0: of Newton, to Lolita Edwards of Des Moines, to Todd Perkins of Des Moines, to Shirley Plimmer of Des Moines, and to Justin Brady of Ankeny. Happy birthday to all of you. Hope your day is wonderful. You're joined in your birthday today by actor Robert De Niro, who turns 83, by actor Sean Penn, who turns 66. And if you are a Downton Abbey fan, you'll enjoy knowing that the brains behind that, Julian Fellowes, turns 77 today. 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
1: Teresa Freilinger. Teresa K. Hughes Freilinger, age 53, passed away July 25, 2026, in Panama. A visitation will be held at Caldwell Parish Funeral Home in Urbandale on Thursday, August 20th from 4 to 6 p.m. A vigil in celebration of life will begin at 5 p.m. Funeral Mass will be held at Christ the King Catholic Church on Friday, August 21st at 9:30 a.m. in Des Moines, followed by the rite of committal at Glendale Cemetery. Teresa was born November 10, 1962, in Washington, Iowa, the daughter of Ronald Jean Hughes and Vivian Lorraine Guy. She graduated from Washington High School in 1981, and Teresa was united in marriage to Michael J. Freilinger. Teresa worked as a secretary in various churches in Iowa throughout her career. However, she considered her most honorable accomplishment to be raising her four children. Teresa, a devoted grandmother, adored spending time with her grandkids. She was an amazing cook and enjoyed preparing delicious recipes for her family. She spent her final days at home with her husband, Michael, whom she loved dearly. She is survived by her husband, Michael Freilinger, of Los Tablas, Panama, son Shay Riley O'Hanlon of Ames, Iowa, daughters Ashley Taryn O'Hanlon of Des Moines, Briley Brennan, partner Tyrone Stewart of Washington, Iowa, and Brady Jesslyn Brown, partner Kyle Toth of North Liberty, Iowa. Grandchildren Jeslyn and Mary Stewart and Deacon Darnell Stewart. Two sisters, Wanda, partner Roger Hughes, Pfeiffer of Lawrence, Kansas, and Yvonne Hughes of Stafford, Virginia. Stepson Boston Thomas, partner Haley Freilinger of Ankeny, as well as her nieces and nephew. Teresa was preceded in death by her parents, and online condolences may be expressed at CaldwellParish.com. Dennis Eugene McLaughlin. Dennis Eugene McLaughlin, a dedicated father and grandfather known for his sense of humor, passion for politics, and strong work ethic, passed away on August 12th at Methodist Hospital in Des Moines at the age of 71. Dennis was born in Seddon, Kansas on February 19, 1955. He was deeply loved by his ex-wife, Jackie Johnson of Ames, his three children, Brooklyn McLaughlin of Chicago, Gabriel McLaughlin, partner Brooke of McKinney, Texas, and Willow Hill, partner Seth of Story City, Iowa. He leaves a legacy of six grandchildren, Willow and Seth's children, Jackson, Calvin, and Olivia, and Gabriel and Brooke's children, Jack, Bradley, and Ruby. His memory will also be carried by his brothers, Michael McLaughlin, partner Kathy of Earlham, and Roger McLaughlin, partner Kathy of Redfield. He was preceded in death by his parents, Boyd and Bernadine McLaughlin of Earlham, Iowa. With brief interruptions for various entrepreneurial pursuits, the bulk of his career was spent at the U.S. Post Office. He worked his way up from mail carrier to accounts manager, retiring in January 2020. From an early age, Dennis demonstrated a strong work ethic and a curiosity to learn. From building houses to building toys for his grandchildren, he was a self-taught craftsman who was happiest when he was working with his hands. His love of nature and the outdoors took him from the hiking trails around Sailorville when his children were young to the gardens he kept throughout his life. He will be remembered for his quiet perseverance and, most of all, his loving nature and kindness. In keeping with his wishes, no formal memorial service will be held. Devotee Arnell Darling, Jr. Devotee Arnell Darling, Jr., age 93, passed away peacefully on August 6, surrounded by his beloved family. Born on September 13, 1932, in Marshalltown, he was a man of strong character, deep dedication, and a boundless love for the outdoors. He spent 46 wonderful years married to his true love and partner in life, Maddie Louise, with whom he shared a beautiful life. Together, they accomplished what he considered his greatest life achievement, raising their eight children. As a father, he taught his children the value of hard work, integrity, and the beauty of nature. Over the years, he enjoyed roving through various camping clubs,

0: Price, Yvette Bates, and Ethel, partner Dion Manuel Sr., numerous grandchildren, great-grandchildren, and many extended family members and friends who will miss his warmth and wisdom deeply. He was preceded in death by his parents, Robert and Hazel Jones, his brother, Andrew Jones, and his two sons, Devotee Darling III and Deflin. The family has a wake planned for Thursday, August 20th from 5 to 7 at Hamilton's on Westtown Parkway, and a celebration of his life will be held on August 21st at New City Church, Des Moines. Julie Ginther. On Monday, August 3rd, Heaven received its newest angel, Julie Bowden Ginther. Born November 21st, 1951, she lived most of her life in Des Moines. She graduated from Roosevelt High School in 1970 and Iowa State University in 1974, where she was a member of Kappa Kappa Gamma sorority. She married Richard Ginther in 1979, her love for 47 years. She was an active member in the community, including Junior League, PTA, book clubs, member of Plymouth Church, serving on many committees, boards, and as a Sunday school teacher. She loved supporting children and gave often to the food bank. The center of Julie's life was always her family and her puppies. She gave us so much joy and will continue to be deeply loved. Julie's laugh was infectious, and her presence was warm. She made others feel seen, heard, and important. She was preceded in death by her parents, Dexter John and Rachel Louise Bowden, and she is survived by her husband Richard, son Jonathan, daughter Abby, grandson Drew, brothers Dexter, partner Carolyn Bowden, and Greg, partner Carol Bowden, and many loved nieces, nephews, and friends. A celebration of life will be held at Plymouth Church in Des Moines on August 21st at 11 a.m. For the full obituary or to leave online condolences, you can visit islescares.com. Kevin Martin of Johnston. Kevin Lamont Marvin, born and raised in Des Moines, Iowa, passed away on July 28th at the age of 37. Visitation will be held at Caldwell Parish Funeral Home and Crematory on August 21st from 12:30 p.m. until 2 p.m. A celebration of life will follow the visitation, and in lieu of flowers, memorial contributions can be made to the Animal Rescue League or Kingdom Living. Kevin was known for his generous spirit, always giving and looking for a way to make the people around him happy. He was the very definition of selflessness. He was fiercely loyal and loved his family deeply. No matter what he was doing, if someone called and needed help, Kevin dropped everything to be there. As a kid, Kevin was an Eagle Scout and served in ROTC. He loved animals, especially dogs, and held on to fond memories of his childhood dogs, Skipper and Honey. He never turned down a game night, whether it was board games like Cover Your Assets or card games like Poker and Sheep's Head, and he never turned down ice cream either. Kevin was a man of many skills and brought his talents to many different jobs over the years. Whatever he set his mind to, pest control, quality review, landscaping, and more, he approached it seriously and did it well. Kevin is survived by his parents, Craig and Donna Marvin, and brothers Taylor, partner Shelby, and their children, Adrian and Colette, brother Logan, partner Allie, and their children, Marin and Maeve. Kevin will be deeply missed by his family and by everyone who had the gift of knowing him. Stephen Harkin passed away at his home in Winterville, North Carolina, on Monday, June 22nd. A mass of Christian burial will be held at 10 a.m. Friday, August 21st, at Our Lady's Immaculate Heart Catholic Church in Ankeny. Family will greet visitors at 9 a.m. with a luncheon and burial following the service. Stephen was born on May 21st, 1945, to John and Mary Jane Harkin in Des Moines. He was raised in Ankeny and graduated from Ankeny High School, class of 1963. He attended Iowa State University, graduating with a business degree, and he retired from Hyster-Yale Materials Handling after 40-plus years. He is survived by his wife of 56 years, Jeanette, known as Jean Harkin, special fur baby Lola, brothers David Harkin with spouse and partner Pamela of Bettendorf, and Jim Harkin, partner Lynn of Ankeny, sisters Ann Harkin, partner John of Pleasant Hill, and Beth Kane, partner Jim of Ankeny. Many nieces, nephews, and special friends also survive him. Stephen was preceded in death by his parents, John and Mary Jane, his in-laws, Bill and Harriet Shaman, and his brother-in-law, Bill Shaman. Online condolences may be left at memorialservicesofiowa.com.
1: And continuing with obituaries, this for Charles W. Lewis, known as Chuck. Charles Williams Lewis passed away peacefully on August 15, 2026, while in hospice care at Every Step Cavanaugh House in Des Moines. Chuck was 86 years old. Chuck was born

0: on July 3, 1940, in Osceola to Kenneth and Helen Lewis. He attended Osceola High School, where he played baseball and loved driving his 1955 Ford Fairlane. After graduation, Chuck attended Iowa State University, earning a degree in education. He married the love of his life, Linda K. Berger of Waukee, on June 1, 1968. Together, Chuck and Linda raised two children, Mary Elizabeth, known as Lisa, and Chad Collin. Chuck began his career as a history teacher and coach for girls basketball, softball, and track and field. He later transitioned into sales and eventually became the business owner of Okoboji Pallet and Packaging in Redfield, Iowa. Chuck lived a full and vibrant life. An avid sports fan, he cheered for local Iowa teams, including the Drake Bulldogs, the Iowa State Cyclones, and especially the Iowa Hawkeyes, mostly at insistence of his wife, Linda. He was a lifelong supporter of the Chicago Bears and Chicago Cubs, taking special pride in the Cubs' historic World Championship victory in 2016. Cards were another favorite pastime. Chuck loved playing four-point pitch, which he never saw a hand deal that wasn't at least a three-bid, and cribbage, a game he learned from his father and later taught to his own children. A lifelong golfer, Chuck spent many happy hours on the course as a member of Hillcrest Golf and Country Club in Adel, followed by more card games in the clubhouse with cherished friends. In quieter moments, Chuck devoured novels of all kinds, keeping his mind sharp throughout his entire life. He voraciously read mysteries, crime fiction, military history, historical novels, and westerns. Greeting Chuck on the other side are his parents and his beloved wife, Linda. Left to cherish his memory are his children, Lisa Tetrick and partner David, and Chad Lewis and partner Shelley, his sister, Jan Marlin, his grandchildren, Jason, Aaron, Jonathan, Lindsay, Megan, and Samantha, as well as many extended family members and dear friends. A visitation will be held on Friday, August 21st from 1 to 2 p.m. at Waukee United Methodist Church. The funeral service will follow at 2 p.m. at the church, with burial immediately following at Waukee Cemetery. Memorial contributions may be made in Chuck's name to Every Step Cavanaugh House in Des Moines, whose staff provided exceptional peace and comfort to Chuck and his family in his final hours in hospice care. Mary Jane Felsey, who was known as Jane, at age 101, passed away from natural causes on August 3rd while proudly living independently in her own home. Jane was born April 1, 1925, to Ruth Thelma and Raymond Maxwell in Louisville, Kentucky. The family moved to Iowa in 1930, and she spent the rest of her life in Des Moines. In 1942, she married Richard Felsey, known as Dick, and they spent 70 happy years together until his passing in 2012. Jane is survived by their daughter Susan Pinkoski of Great Falls, Montana, granddaughter Kelly Olson and partner Neil Rubino of Tracy, Montana, three nieces and a nephew. She was preceded in death by her husband, her parents, her son-in-law, two sisters, and her brother. Retired from a career in administrative office work, she enjoyed traveling, walking, reading, and spending time with her family and friends and pets. She remained active at her community center, attending weekly exercise and yoga classes, and continued driving until she was nearly 100 years old. Jane was a devoted wife, mother, grandmother, and a good friend to many. She will be remembered for her wit, generosity, and steadfast determination to remain active and independent. She was an inspiration to all who knew her. No services are planned per her request. Gregory Vandal of Knoxville. A celebration of life for Gregory Vandal, age 77, of Knoxville, will be held on Sunday, August 23rd from 1 to 4 p.m. at the St. Paul's United Methodist Church Family Life Center in Pleasantville. Family and friends are invited to gather for one of Greg's favorite meals, fellowship, and the sharing of memories as they celebrate his life. Greg leaves behind to cherish his memory his wife of 50 years, Judy, his daughter Amber Wentz and partner Brad of Pleasantville, his son Adam Vandal and partner Emily of Cleveland, Tennessee, 8 beloved grandchildren, 2 great-grandchildren, his sister Marcia Harrell, and many brothers-in-law, sisters-in-law, nieces, nephews, extended family members, and a family who will miss him dearly. Sherry Hopkins of Gladbrook. Sherry Ann Worcester Hopkins, age 79, passed away on July 13 at Westbrook Acres in Gladbrook, where she had been a resident since 2021. A service is not planned. Memorial contributions can be made in Sherry's honor to the Alzheimer's Foundation of America. J. Randall Wood of Bennett, Nebraska. J. Randall Wood, age 79, of Bennett, Nebraska, passed away August 1st. A celebration of life gathering will be from 1 to 4 p.m. on September 27 at Bennett American Legion Club at 970 Monroe Street. Condolences online may be left at ropersandson.com. And finally, George William Raynal from West Palm Beach. George William Raynal died on August 12 in West Palm Beach, Florida. He was 22 years of age. Born in London on February 12 to Amanda and Michael Raynal, George was raised in Des Moines, Iowa, and made his home recently in West Palm Beach. He attended the Hodgkins School and Trinity College, Connecticut. He will be missed by his brothers Henry, his grandparents Carmen Quintana Raynal, Edward and Nancy Madden, his aunts and uncles William and Christine Raynal, Carmen Raynal, and Marissa Marcantonio, and his cousins Lucy, Charlotte, and Julian Raynal. George was predeceased by his grandfathers Eric Young Raynal and Robert Marcantonio. George had a passion for justice, a deep and intellectual curiosity, a love of people, and a hilarious sense of humor. He was a natural comedian as well as a brilliant entrepreneur. In lieu of flowers, donations may be made to the Hanley Center of West Palm Beach, Florida. And that concludes our obituaries. Here with more news is Connie.
1: We'll go back to one more soapbox article from the Iowa State Fair, and this one is about John Norwood, the Democratic candidate for the Iowa State Treasurer position. Norwood vows to bring Treasurer's office to Iowans, written by Kate Keeley of the Register. If elected Democratic candidate for Iowa State Treasurer, John Norwood wants to make the office more visible, he told fairgoers at the political soapbox at the fair. Some Iowans may recognize Norwood from his bid for Secretary of Agriculture against current incumbent Mike Naig in 2022. Now Norwood wants to bring the Treasurer's office to the voters, saying Republican incumbent Roby Smith has held the job from his home in Davenport. I'm going to show up, Norwood said Saturday, August 15th. I will treat this office as a full-time job. Norwood also spoke of issues typically not associated with the Treasurer's office, which acts as the state's banker and chief financial officer, such as water quality, agriculture, school vouchers, and the economy. Norwood wants to leverage the office to build more wealth to address Iowans' needs. Whether we're talking about protecting IPERS or helping farmers create new markets or strengthening public schools or improving water quality or building infrastructure that lasts, none of it happens without making smart financial decisions, Norwood said. As the founder of TBL Venture, which advises small businesses on their mission, strategy, and plans for growth, Norwood said he would take a similar approach for Iowa's budget. Holding an MBA in finance and a master's of environmental management from Yale University, Norwood said as treasurer he would be proactive about informing Iowans where their tax dollars are going. You know, the auditor looks backwards at a fraction of our spending, Norwood told the crowd. I want your treasurer to be looking forward, big picture, and as your CFO asking, where are we going financially? Can we get this economy out of the ditch and growing again? The Treasurer's Office also serves as a chief pension fiduciary for the Iowa Public Employees Retirement System. If elected, Norwood said he would oppose any efforts to privatize IPERS. While Governor Kim Reynolds directed the Iowa DOGE Task Force to conduct a study on the workers' benefit and compensation program, Republican legislative leaders have said they do not intend to make changes to IPERS. It's a really important recruitment and retention tool, Norwood said of IPERS. It's something that financially we want to pay attention to and make sure we properly steward. Norwood said he would advocate for the IPERS Investment Board to be autonomous from the governor. Among the Investment Board's voting members, 6 positions are appointed by the governor. I think having governance that is better aligned with the membership and long-term interest of the membership, that's something we should be looking at, Norwood said. Management problems are also an area of concern for the program, Norwood said, referencing the recent termination of former Chief Benefits Officer Stephen Herbert for violating agency policies, including the state's sexual harassment policy. The current structure of IPER's oversight has created a concentration of political power that lacks transparency, he said. I think ultimately, it would be in Iowa's interest to really move more authority and control to the board of directors in terms of the hiring and firing decisions and the long-term thinking, Norwood said, of the IPER's investment board.
0: And that concludes the Soapbox coverage in today's paper. There's lots more activity at the Soapbox. If you want to hear more, they'll be there all day, every day at the State Fair. Moving on to international news, the World Health Organization says that health facilities in war zones are under attack. This is Dateline Geneva, but it refers to other places around the world. Attacks on healthcare facilities, workers, and patients in conflict zones, including Ukraine and the Gaza Strip, have continued to rise in 2026, reaching an average of more than four per day, the World Health Organization said on August 14. There have been more than 900 attacks between January and August of this year, resulting in at least 900 deaths and more than 1,400 injuries, according to WHO data presented in Geneva by Altaf Moussani, the agency's director of humanitarian and disaster management. Ukraine, Lebanon, and the occupied Palestinian territory account for the largest share of reported incidents, although attacks have also been recorded in countries including Iran, Sudan, Myanmar, Syria, Nigeria, and Congo, Moussani said. What we are witnessing are multiple forms of violence, Moussani said, citing the use of heavy weapons, destruction of health facilities, and the detention or abduction of healthcare workers and patients. During this period, 94 healthcare workers have been detained. In Gaza, all 36 hospitals have been damaged, and only about half remain partially functional, while in Sudan, 37% of health facilities are reported non-functional this year, he said. In Ukraine, the WHO has verified more than 3,100 attacks since Russia's full-scale invasion, including a recent strike affecting a WHO warehouse. An attack on healthcare does not end when an attack gets verified, Moussani said. It is the patient who cannot receive healthcare tomorrow. It is the ambulance that cannot make the next referral, he said. A WHO study of 69 attacks in northwest Syria found outpatient consultations fell by 51% immediately after an attack and remained depressed for more than a month. Attacks can also undermine responses to disease outbreaks, Moussani said. In Congo, 12 verified attacks on healthcare since an Ebola outbreak was declared in May have disrupted surveillance, contact tracing, treatment, and community outreach efforts. Such incidents make it harder to detect and contain outbreaks, he said.
1: GOP anxiety builds over the Iran war. Trump faces growing pressure to end the conflict, from USA Today. President Donald Trump is under increasing pressure from members of his party to find a way out of the Iran war, with the midterms on the horizon and Republican voters souring on a conflict that he once predicted would last just a handful of weeks. Republicans are airing their frustrations publicly and privately about what they see as muddled messaging coming out of the administration on a conflict that's driven up prices for voters. A growing number of prominent MAGA figures have urged Trump to end the war, saying there could be dire political consequences if it continues. Republican strategists have echoed those concerns, saying Iran is a major drag on the party heading into November. Trump has alternated between threats and diplomatic overtures to get the job done, but the war is now approaching 6 months with no end in sight. Election day is less than 3 months away, and the administration has resorted to insisting that the fundamentals of the economy are strong. But the rate of inflation remains higher than it was before the conflict began or before Trump took office, coming in at 3.4% in July. The war has pushed gas prices above $4 a gallon and driven up other costs, contributing to affordability concerns that are top of mind for many voters. It's one of those issues where there's almost no upside, GOP pollster and Signal founder Brent Buchanan said of the Iran war. The protracted conflict has put GOP lawmakers on the defensive as they spend an extended congressional recess in their districts. Retiring Senator Tom Tillis, Republican from North Carolina, said anxiety over Iran may mean it's time for some Republican lawmakers to separate from the White House on the war, which has hurt the president's approval rating and threatened the GOP's chances of maintaining control of Congress. Lawmakers said the war dominated the conversation when Vice President J.D. Vance met privately with Senate Republicans on Capitol Hill before their August recess. Senator John Kennedy, a Republican from Louisiana, told reporters afterward that Vance and other top administration officials should hold a news conference to explain Trump's rationale for going to war. Kennedy said he worried that the American people are somewhat confused about why we went in and where we are. Negative public opinion on the conflict is putting Republican members of Congress in an awkward position as they fan out over the August recess, some campaigning for re-election and others supporting colleagues who are on the ballot. Some expressed nervousness over how they'll handle the topic. Internal messaging guidance circulated among the Senate Republican Conference in July acknowledged that high fuel costs linked to the war are a problem. The strategy document obtained by USA Today urged GOP senators to say they are, quote, very concerned about the price of gas and want to make sure prices come down, end of quote. Trump was elected in part on a promise to bring down inflation, making the surge in gas prices and its overall impact on inflation a particular concern, said GOP pollster Whit Ayers. Democrats are promising to press the issue on the campaign trail. This election is going to be a referendum on this war that Donald Trump is losing, Senator Chris Murray, Democrat Connecticut, said August 9th on NBC's Meet the Press. Most Republican lawmakers continue to publicly back Trump's approach to Iran, with only a smattering voting to end the war. But prominent MAGA figures, have been increasingly outspoken about their desire for Trump to focus on domestic issues. Conservative media figures such as Matt Gaetz, a former Florida lawmaker, and online influencer Benny Johnson have called on Trump to end the war. Foreign wars with no end in sight are always unpopular. They will always be political cancer, especially with young people, Johnson wrote on social media July 30th. End the war. Be done. Refocus on America. Gas, grocery, home prices, and immigration. That's how we win. Fox News host Laura Ingraham outlined the political peril for Republicans on her show in July. With the midterm elections a little more than 100 days away now, the clock is ticking for President Trump to get out of this war before voters head to the polls. It's making a lot of Republicans nervous, Ingraham said, adding Republicans cannot let this become an endless distraction, especially if they want to win in November. Polling shows the war is deeply unpopular, with only 36% of Americans approving of Trump's handling of the conflict in Iran. We've gotten to the point where about the only people who still support the war in Iran are those who strongly approve of Donald Trump's job performance overall. Yet even the president's diehard supporters are becoming more anxious about the costs associated with the war. Trump allies fret that the conflict is hurting the president's appeal as his support dips among White House as the president's appeal as his support dips among white working class voters and other groups that have powered his victories in the past. Trump broadened the GOP's coalition of voters, but Iran could destroy what the president built, said Joe Kent, a former Trump administration counterterrorism official who resigned over the war. Kent, who said in an interview that he's still a Trump guy, described Iran as a political liability.
0: And we've got this little short piece from the USA Today 50 State Roundup. From Iowa, Marshalltown, Alliant Energy says it has secured the final permit needed to build a 720-megawatt natural gas-powered plant near an existing 650-megawatt facility in Marshalltown. And I just have to share this with you to wrap up, since we've done so much state fair today, the highlight today on the USA 50 State Roundup is from Illinois, and you're not going to believe what the picture is. It's a picture of a butter cow at the Illinois State Fair. This is in Springfield, and this is what it says. Incorporating themes from Route 66, Governor J.B. Pritzker unveiled the 2026 Illinois State Fair butter cow on August 12th. For the third year in a row, Oh, those newcomers to the butter cow business. For the third year in a row, the butter cow has a companion in glass enclosed case that will be on display for the fair's run through August 23rd. So that was from the Illinois State Fair, and they've got a butter cow. And I have to tell you, it doesn't hold a candle to our butter fair, butter cow, although I don't suppose you would hold a candle to either one of them. Well, that does it for this segment for the last 90 minutes. Your readers have been Connie Isaacson and me, Twyla Glenn. It's been our pleasure to read for you. Now we'll take a short break to allow our next readers to get into place.

0: Welcome back. Your new readers are Dixie Landers and Jeff Cassett. We'll continue now with articles from the Des Moines Register and USA Today, beginning with the forum page, Letters from Our Readers. Here's Dixie.
1: Go read that. Okay, on the forum, going to the movies. Movie prices go sky high. And the first one is, Shelter was bad. I'm excited for Spider-Man Brand New Day. The last time I saw a movie in a theater was Toy Story 5 in June, and I took my nephews to see it since they wanted to go, and I wanted to see it as well. But when I see a movie in a theater, I usually go alone because it ends up being cheaper. Ticket prices are getting higher and higher. While I don't use Letterboxd or other social film platforms, I have a take on movies so far in 2026. I think Obsession is the best movie and Shelter is the worst. And I'm excited for Spider-Man Brand New Day since I'm a huge Marvel fan, by Michael Castorino, Ohio. The next letter, I honestly love all movies. Project Hail Mary was life-changing. The last time I went to the theater was June 30th for Supergirl, which I went to in part because going to the movies gets me out of the house. When I do go to the theater, I'm down to go alone, with my partner, or with friends. Nothing factors into that decision except interest in seeing the movie and availability. I go to AMC movies on Tuesdays and Wednesdays when they're half off, and I got a membership because I always get tickets online and didn't want to pay the fees anymore. I try to see matinees as well. I don't really see movies late at night because of the price. But price doesn't keep me from seeing movies. I'll still go regardless of the price. I use Letterboxd. I like looking at people's opinions, but at the same time, I take them with a grain of salt. I honestly love all movies I see. The Sheep Detectives was really good. Project Hail Mary was phenomenally life-changing. Obsession was insanely mind-blowing, and the drama had me on the edge of my seat. Disclosure Day and Supergirl were good, but not phenomenal. I'm super excited to see The Odyssey and Spider-Man Brand New Day. I've been a fan of Spider-Man since my preteens, and I've enjoyed the hype around The Odyssey. And that's from Isla Shaw, North Carolina.
0: Can't remember the last time I went to a theater. I cannot remember the last time I saw a movie in a movie theater, though I know I went with my wife. Going to a theater is simply way too expensive. It's much more comfortable to enjoy a movie in my home theater. There are better snacks, too. The price of theater tickets is nowhere near competitive with the price of watching a movie at home. You need a platinum card to afford it at this point. That letter from Ron McElhaney of Georgia. And finally this from William Kelly in Illinois. I like watching epics in theaters. I last went to a movie theater recently when I saw Obsession. I attended with friends. I almost always go to movies with others, typically with friends or family. I prefer the movie epic type films in the theater with the big screen. I do feel ticket prices are high. I choose Tuesdays to go as tickets are commonly discounted, but the price would not prevent me from seeing a movie I strongly want to see. I do not use Letterboxd. I was unaware of it and am not interested in those types of platforms. I don't have an opinion of best or worst so far this year, but I'm very excited to see The Odyssey, especially because of its IMAX format and because it used no computer-generated images.
1: Okay, and next we have the sports. And the big story is auto racing. NASCAR star wins 65th Knoxville Nationals. Kyle Larson leads the entire way to capture fourth title in 6 years. NASCAR star Kyle Larson jetted to Iowa after a sixth-place finish at Richmond, Virginia on August 15th, and he arrived in time to earn his fourth Knoxville Nationals championship. A three-hour rain delay at Knoxville gave Larson the opportunity to compete for the $200,000 first-place cash prize, and he took full advantage, leading all 50 laps for his fourth title in 6 years. It's extremely surreal, Larson told KnoxvilleRaceway.com. It was a range of emotions. Going back the last couple of days, I had no emotions. I knew I wasn't going to race, but there was still that glimmer of hope with the rain and the forecast. When Larson began the NASCAR Cup race in Richmond, he assumed there was no chance to get to Knoxville in time to race there, but the weather situation in Iowa cooperated for Team Larson. Crew Chief Cliff Daniels told Larson during the Cup race that there was a rain delay at Knoxville and hot laps had not even started yet. A plan was already in place for Larson to hop on a jet immediately after the NASCAR race, and that's exactly what he did. It's wild how I'm here tonight, standing here talking to you, Larson said after his Knoxville victory. Larson's victory was his 16th all-time at Knoxville. He missed Saturday's A-Main, championship rain, hot laps, but arrived before the B-Main started. Sheldon Hollenchild finished second, and Casey Kane was third. James McFadden and Logan Schuchart rounded out the top five. I'm glad Kyle got back, because if I win, I want to beat Kyle, Hollenchild told KnoxvilleRaceway.com. He's the best there is.
0: Here's what you can look for on TV today. Sports tickets started with field hockey at, well, that was at 4 a.m. this morning. We've missed that. Golf at 4 o'clock this afternoon on the Golf Channel is Good Good Golf, the 2026 King of the Mountain from South Pittsburgh, Tennessee. Major League Baseball at 12:40 this afternoon, ESPN Unlimited. We got St. Louis Cardinals at Cincinnati Reds. At 6:05 this evening on ESPN, Detroit at Pittsburgh. Tennis at 10 o'clock this morning on the Tennis Channel, Cincinnati Open, ATP WTA, the third round. And WNBA basketball at 9 o'clock this evening on Peacock, Dallas at Golden State. Youth baseball, 3 o'clock this afternoon, American Legion World Series semifinal, Stripes winner versus Stars runner-up from Staley, North Carolina. And at 6 p.m. this evening on ESPNU, we have the American Legion World Series semifinal, Stars winner versus Stripes runner-up from Shelby, North Carolina.
1: And now more sports. Dominant day. Iowa's Heklitsky is people's QB choice after Dominant Day by Chad Listko from the Des Moines Register. After a slow start, Jeremy Heklitsky was sizzling in Iowa football's Kids Day at Kinnick practice on August 15th. In a span of 6 pass attempts in 11-on-11 action, he had thrown touchdown passes of 23 yards to DJ Vonahum, 37 yards to Vonahum again, and 19 yards off a scramble play to Reese Vanderzee. As a reminder, we're not accustomed to seeing much of any pass game production in Iowa Kids Day scrimmage. 2 years ago, number one quarterback Cade McNamara infamously went 8-for-24 for 20 yards with a pick-six interception. Anyway, Heklitsky was clearly feeling it on this humid Saturday. Offensive coordinator Tim Lester then gave Hawk Brown the first crack at a two-minute drill with the number one offense versus number one defense, followed by Heklitsky with the number two versus twos, both starting from their own 35-yard line. Brown attempted 7 passes in the situation, completing 5 for a total of 15 yards. Brown's 21-yard scramble was his most impressive play of the day, extending the drive enough for Iowa to earn a long field goal attempt, but it was ugly-looking drive. Then Heklitsky got the ball, and having already thrown for 4 touchdowns, the 5'10" gunslinger was about to deliver his defining moments of the day. First up was a 26-yard high point back soldier throw up to the left sideline to Vanderzee, who got his foot down and out of bounds to stop the clock with 1:23 to go. Then came two zippy completions to tight end Thomas Meyer for 5 and 11 yards, followed by a smart throwaway. Still 52 seconds left from the 23-yard line. The next play was Heglinski's final and best toss of a Sterling day. A precise touch throw to a slot receiver, Evan James, on a wheel route over the top of coverage from Marcelo Vitti for a 23-yard touchdown. It was quite the closing argument from Heglinski in this Kids Day quarterback duel, and there were still 45 seconds left on the clock. Heglinski was so good that the only criticism of him might be that he and the offensive scored too fast. Lester, a day earlier, knew that fans and media would probably overreact to this one public viewing of the quarterbacks, so he said that he wanted to see on Kids Day was for them to be efficient and make good decisions, and if they do, our chances of moving the ball will be good. The final tally of efficiency, Heglinski 17 for 25 for 205 yards and 5 touchdowns. Brown 9 for 21 for 42 yards and no scores. Both got time with the number 1 and number 2 offense. Both faced the number 1 and the number 2 defense. This was a clear blowout at quarterback. And now there's no doubt that the people's choice for the September 5th opener versus Northern Illinois for Heglinski. And savvy veteran head coach Kirk Ferentz already knew that would be the case before he made his customary post-practice comments. The classy leader that he is, Ferentz made sure not to declare any kind of victory for Heglinski on this day. To do so would be to pile on Brown unnecessarily. "Every day has been different," Ferentz said. "It's been going back and forth and kind of what you'd expect. I'd look at them over 9 days. I think they've done some good things and some things that have got to get better, like every position." That's exactly what Ferentz should say in the moment. He needs Heglinski to take this Kids Day momentum and run with it. He needs Brown to stick with the competition after a dreadful day. Iowa is better if both players keep getting better. Ferentz said no decisions will be made at all the major position battles until 9 to 10 days remain before the opener. At that point, they'll almost certainly conclude that Heglinski will get the first snap of 2026 in front of 69,250 fans at Kinnick Stadium. Remember, Lester has said he wanted to see how both guys performed in front of fans before making a decision. Brown, in his two most high-profile appearances at Kinnick, is now 0-for-2 in his first disappointment coming in the waning moments versus Indiana last season, then again on this Kids' Day. He never got going Saturday. He had an early chance for momentum, but overthrew a deep ball pass to James that should have been a touchdown versus coverage from Rashad Godfrey Jr. Heglinski, meanwhile, showed what the coaches have been saying in his best quality, his moxie. Heglinski met the moment. He moved the team. He was explosive, efficient, and accurate. Several of his incomplete completions were intentional throwaways. He was never sacked and didn't turn the ball over. That's everything you want from a starting quarterback. But believe it or not, the day wasn't exclusively about the quarterbacks, even if that's what everyone wants to talk about. Here were some other notable Kids' Day observations. When the snaps mattered, Cade Piper was at center. There was much media day discussion about whether Piper would end up at center or guard, but once 11-on-11 got going, he was in the middle of the offensive line. Trevor Locke, left tackle, Leighton Jones, left guard, Cale Winter, right guard, and Jack Dotsler, right tackle, comprised the number one line. Mike Muslinski centered the number two line. It's fair to wonder if the O-line is that good or the defensive line is that shaky. It's probably a bit of both. Oftentimes on kids' days, we'll see the quarterback under siege. On this day, Heglinski and Brown had plenty of time to throw, and the running lanes were huge. George Barnett's offensive line really looks really strong a year after winning the Joe Moore Award and losing three NFL draft picks. The defensive line was without starting end Kenny Merriweather. He's day-to-day, Ferentz said, so no big concern for his week one availability. The starters were Drew Campbell and Ios Espinza on the ends and Bryce Hawthorne and Will Hubert at tackle. It was interesting to see later in the day that defensive line coach Kelvin Bell used Campbell as a defensive tackle in a passing down situation next to Devin Kennedy with Kalmari Brown and Joseph Anderson, Iowa's two fastest defensive ends off the edge. Reserve quarterback Jimmy Sullivan hit Jarrett Buey for 30 yards on that play. Sullivan looked really good, by the way. Defensive backs Jacob Wallace and Anthony Hawkins are two of the most notable camp risers. Wallace seems to be in line for a starting role, not bad for a second-year player at the cash position or possibly quarterback. Cornerback. Hawkins, meanwhile, started at a strong safety alongside free safety Zach Lutmer on Saturday. Hawkins made a rangy pass breakup early on red zone pass from Brown to Dayton Howard. Ferentz did not have a timetable for return for Tyler Brown, who has a lingering soft tissue injury. Even James proved to be the marquee transfer receiver. The spindly transfer from Firm caught two touchdown passes from Heglinski and seemed to be consistently getting open. Heglinski has twice now compared James' pristine route running to that of Philadelphia Eagles star Devontae Smith. With two TD catches from Heglinski, James had more production on Saturday than heralded transfer Tony Diaz did. But Diaz was solid as well, including on a 14-yard screen and run from Heglinski. L.J. Phillips was the most impressive running back. It was just one day, but Phillips had some of those whoa moments. He hits the hole fast. His legs are as thick as tree trunks. It would have been fun to see how the South Dakota transfer fared if this was actually a full-contact scrimmage. Between Phillips, Kamari Moulton, and Nathan McNeil, Iowa has three really dynamic options at running back. Phillips might be the best of the bunch. No wonder Ferentz feels as good about this position as any on the team. Kicking was up and down, but walk-on Caden Burr had a more accurate day than North Dakota State transfer Eli Ozick on field goals. It was also hit or miss with punting, with Tanner Philpott and Boston Everett having some good and bad kicks. Kicking ranks right behind defensive line for the top area on the team.
0: And now to Iowa State football. Jackson battles back after scary medical condition. The Cyclones wide receiver is healthy after a long recovery from a rare Lemierre's syndrome. Iowa State's Cody Jackson has a bunch of tattoos inked on his body, each holding a different meaning or representing different parts of his life journey. Lately, he's been thinking about adding one more to the collection. One in a million, Jackson said of his latest tattoo idea, which was the same phrase doctors gave him when he was diagnosed with Lemierre syndrome during his freshman year of college at Oklahoma. Lemierre syndrome is a rare, life-threatening complication that typically starts as a sore throat or tonsillitis and occurs when bacteria makes their way into the deep tissues around the neck and create infected blood clots in a person's jugular vein. From there, the bacteria spread through the bloodstream to the organs and parts of the body. Sepsis may occur, and abscesses can appear on major organs like the lungs. is sometimes referred to as the forgotten disease because of its rarity and an infection rate that is said to happen in 1 out of every 1 million people. Well, Jackson hasn't forgotten the day it all unfolded 5 years ago when he was a true freshman at Oklahoma in 2021. Now he's found his way back to the FBS level and projects to be a key receiver in the first year of the Jimmy Rogers era. Opportunity that he's gotten everywhere, Cyclones wide receivers coach Derek Sherman said. He's really grateful for the place that he's at now, mentally, physically, all of the above. That dude does everything right and cherishes every opportunity. The reserved, quiet Jackson was asked to share his story in front of the entire team on the field the day of fall camp. Big crowds don't faze him. Not much can scare him these days after going through his ordeals. Many of his teammates don't know his journey yet, but he's looking forward to being able to share his tale. Time for Dear Abby.
1: Okay, and here we go with Dear Abby. No kids' wedding reception plan upsets grandparents. Dear Abby, my youngest son is getting married this spring, and they have decided they want a child-free wedding reception. We have 3 grandchildren, ages 3 to 7. The wedding is where my son and his fiancée live, so we are all traveling. They have asked all 3 kids to be in the wedding party as flower girls and the ring bearer, but afterward, there is a sit-down meal, reception, and dance to which the kids are not invited. The parents are expected to find or bring babysitters. Our grandchildren are extremely important to my husband and me, and we are devastated they have been excluded. We see them as part of the immediate family and have asked that they be included, but the bride and groom have declined our request. They also have banned babies of any age, nursing or not, yet their dog is part of the wedding. I was at the bride's wedding shower this past weekend, along with my 2 other daughter-in-laws, and I tried to feel enthusiastic about their upcoming wedding, but it is difficult. I have shed a few tears over this and have become resentful of both of them. Do you have any advice? Wedding woes in Canada. Dear Wedding Woes, I'm sorry the reception isn't going to be the joyous family moment you were hoping for. If you and your husband were to renew your vows, I'm sure the festivities would be much different. However, this day is for the bride and groom. They are planning the celebration they want, and that includes a reception they deemed inappropriate for kids. Show your love and respect for them by leaving your expectations and your grandchildren at the hotel. Dear Abby, an acquaintance of mine has posted pictures of his newly built mansion, from breaking ground to digging the huge pool to the house itself. I admit I'm jealous, but isn't this rude of him? All our friends are middle to upper class. I find it terribly insensitive. Am I wrong? Flipping mad in Texas. Dear Flipping Mad, I'm sorry your ego is bruised from looking at photos your friend posted of creating his new home. But what he did isn't rude. Perhaps if you start counting the blessings you have in your own life, you can combat the green-eyed monster you have been feeding. Dear Abby, should I tell my 2 older grandchildren that my husband and I are divorcing? Although the divorce is in its early stages, our home is expected to be sold 1.5 years from now. My daughter and grandchildren reside in that home. I'd like to know if this would be too early to let them know. Please give your opinion. Making a change in Florida. Dear Making a Change, your daughter should be told, if she doesn't already know, because she will need time to find another home for herself and her children. When to share news of the divorce with your children should be her decision.
0: And that brings us to the end of the Des Moines Register for today, Monday, the 17th of August, 2026. I'm Jeff Cassett, and my partner at the microphone has been Dixie Landers. Earlier, you heard from Connie Isaacson and Twyla Glenn. 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

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And now let's begin with this week's Iowa Capital Dispatch. Our first article, Iowa Medicaid Fraud Panel Discusses Ways to Solicit More Fraud Tips and Engage the Public. Iowa Attorney General Brenna Byrd said Iowa can find ways to be more proactive in collecting and responding to Medicaid fraud tips as the Iowa Medicaid Fraud Elimination Task Force held its second meeting Wednesday. The task force was convened by Governor Kim Reynolds in July. The 11-member group will draft recommendations for state legislature on how to stop instances of fraud within Medicaid. It was created in response to an executive order from President Donald Trump creating a federal task force with a similar goal, headed by Vice President J.D. Vance, that came with an announcement that each state's Medicaid Fraud Control Units, or MFCUs, would undergo a new evaluation before being recertified to receive federal funding. The state task force was given the directive of crafting a comprehensive statewide strategy to eliminate Medicaid fraud, waste, abuse, and finding ways to leverage federal funding resources to assist Iowa's existing MFCU. State leaders overseeing the Departments of Public Safety, of Management and of Inspections, Appeals and Licensing, as well as Iowa Medicaid and the Iowa Medicaid Fraud Control Unit within DIAL, shared updates at the Wednesday task force meeting about work being done by their groups to find ways to better identify and address instances of waste, fraud, and abuse within the state's Medicaid system. When the task force met for the first time, members said they plan to create a website where individuals can submit concerns about suspected Medicaid fraud alongside finding ways to make the state's MFCU more efficient. These discussions continued at the second meeting as leaders talked about ways different state entities can collaborate and more efficiently tackle issues related to fraud and abuse. Byrd told reporters after the meeting that currently Iowa's Medicaid Fraud Control Unit works through a referral-based system, and that system could be expanded to draw from more sources. What can we do to be more proactive to make sure that we're getting those fraud tips and we're not just eliminating Medicaid fraud, not letting it happen, either preventing it, or when it does happen, holding those wrongdoers accountable, Byrd said. While members of the task force spoke on new areas to expand efficiency, critics, including Dean Lerner and Kevin Tischel, who served as directors of the Iowa Department of Inspections and Appeals under Democratic Governors Tom Vilsack and Chet Culver, have called the task force political theater because the state is not fully funding the state's existing MFCUs. Byrd said the task force has also found the state's MFCU is doing well and has detected more fraud and taken on more complaints in recent years. I think we see that our Medicaid Fraud Control Unit that we have here in Iowa is doing well. It is very efficient, Byrd said. I think that is very encouraging. Also, we believe that you can do or take something that's good and still make it better. And so one of the great things about today is how the work group members and the task force members were bringing up ways that even though we are very efficient and we are doing a good job, we can make things better here in Iowa. What can we do to eliminate Medicaid fraud? Larry Johnson, the principal deputy director for the Iowa Department of Health and Human Services, suggested Iowa can look to other states that have made changes to their MFCU and to programs in recent months that can better help connect residents with resources to address instances of fraud. I would say, looking across the nation, probably 6 months ago, I would have said Iowa has some of the best resources available, Johnson said. But due to the Vice President Vance's emphasis and focus on this, that other states have really improved some of their resources. So while we have FAQs that are good, I would say other states have FAQs now that are more specific, more interactive and engaging. So that way people know exactly what to look for. And so there are some of those that the group has identified that I think implementing and adopting those would be of great benefit to the state. The discussion on Medicaid fraud also comes as Iowa and many other states are seeing deficits in state Medicaid budgets.
Earlier this year, Reynolds signed into law a retroactive increase on premium taxes for HMOs, a type of Medicaid Advantage plan offered by private companies, from a rate of 0.92% to 3.5% between January 1st and September 30th, 2026, to help fill the expected funding gap. The task force plans to hold meetings in September and October before eventually finalizing recommendations for state lawmakers to consider. Byrd said in the coming months, work groups within the task force will continue to look into ways to improve Iowa's Medicaid fraud units. In more Iowa news, Rob Sand proposes raising minimum wage, expanding farm income streams. Governor candidate releases farm and rural economy policy priority. Democratic gubernatorial candidate Rob Sand released policy priorities Wednesday.

change that. Sand is running for governor against Republican candidate Zach Lane, who has also shared ideas on protecting Iowa land ownership and diversifying farm economies and farm income. Sand's policy proposal contains four main objectives: invest in Iowa's economy and workforce, save the family farm, protect rural health care, and build more housing. In an effort to keep Iowa's workforce in the state and in rural communities, Sand proposed raising the minimum wage from $7.25 to $12 to be more in line with neighboring states. As Governor Sand said, he would also allow state employees to work from any of the 99 counties, provided the position allows rather than just Iowa's capital city. He also called for expanded high-speed internet access in rural areas and to streamline applications for programs that support small businesses. The policy proposal said, quote, "It's not the farmers who need to work harder. It's the farms that need to work smarter," end quote. Farms can work smarter, the policy proposal says, if they can implement multiple revenue streams through things like agritourism, value-added commodities, or equipment rentals. The policy also called for more enterprises that allow farmers to turn manure into viable bio-based products like renewable natural gas. These policies align with suggestions that former governor and former U.S. Secretary of Agriculture Tom Vilsack has said would support small and mid-sized farms. Sand's policy also called for greater support of renewable energy production and local and regional food production efforts. The Democrat currently serving as Iowa State Auditor said he would also establish a first-of-its-kind Office of Rural Prosperity, if elected governor, to give rural communities a direct contact and to ensure an understanding of rural issues across state departments. Lane has said he would bring antitrust lawsuits toward big ag corporations to help farmer incomes. On an episode of the Iowa podcast Wednesday, Lane said he wanted to bring companies to Iowa that would support farmers who want to follow more regenerative farming practices. "We've watched as for decades things have not gotten better for the actual producers," Lane said. "I'm trying to provide other diversification options to actually add farm income to these producers." Lane also advocated for a centralized food system that allows for things like on-farm butchering and direct sales. Iowa's Medicaid population is currently managed by three managed care organizations: Iowa Total Care, Molina Healthcare of Iowa, and WellPoint Iowa Incorporated. Sand has been critical of the state's privatized Medicaid system and said in the policy proposal he would reverse the privatization of the system day one of his administration. Sand's final pillar of the policy proposal would establish a rural housing task force to analyze new ways to build affordable housing in rural areas. The policy also calls for a higher tax on out-of-state landowners and to ban hedge funds and LLCs from buying up too much Iowa land. Lane has also called for a higher tax on institutional investors buying Iowa property, confiscating Iowa land owned by China, and giving exemptions to Iowans living and farming the land. "We have problems right now, and the biggest problem is we have that we don't know who owns our farmland," Lane said on the Iowa podcast. In addition to land access, Sand said he would push for simplified permitting, fees, and inspection processes to cut red tape to support building more housing and more types of housing. Sand said he would also ban landlords from using artificial intelligence algorithms to price, fix, and raise rents. "This is not personal to me. I'm raising my kids here, and I want them to have opportunities that I had growing up and not less," Sand said. "That's why I'm releasing these new policies to support Iowa families, to protect Iowa family farms, and ensure that communities across our state not just get by, but thrive." And in education from Iowa, Iowa State University opened Cyber Resiliency Initiative to Iowa towns, to counties, and schools. After a year of information gathering and piloting programs, Iowa State University is expanding its state-supported and federally funded cyber resilience program to political subdivisions across Iowa. The Ames University leads the Iowa Cyber Resilience Initiative through its Center for Cybersecurity, Innovation, and Outreach. Center Director Doug Jacobson said, supported by portions of $3 million in FEMA funding allocated to the state. "This ensures that the cities, counties, school districts, and other communities don't have to pay for cyber resilience services that can be quite expensive," he said.

By having Iowa State sort of run all of this, we have kind of an economy of scale and be able to serve a lot more political subdivisions than if we were just to have each subdivision go out and contract to do this type of work on their own, Jacobson said. Part of the initiative is learning the status of cybersecurity and contingency plans for schools, cities, and counties in a case of a cyber attack or other event that knocks out their services, Jacobson said, as well as what assets they have, such as water treatment and power plants. The center also developed cybersecurity incident management exercises for political subdivisions to facilitate discussion and connect those who would be essential in keeping operations going during an outage. Unlike other tabletop exercises, which Jacobson said focus on training information technology officials and leaders on how to get services back online after an outage, the ISU exercise focuses on ensuring functions continue through an outage rather than having to stop everything for it. We've seen many cases in the news where organizations have been forced to basically shut down for a week, maybe, Jacobson said, and so this really focuses on giving them a process for them to work through. And how does the rest of the organization identify what's critical? And how do we start to develop some plans to keep these critical functions running? Of the around 1,200 political subdivisions spread across Iowa, Jacobson said around 75% outsource information technology services, something he said isn't necessarily any less secure than keeping everything in-house, but requires a good understanding of what they have to work with and how to keep operations running if certain services go down. It's also becoming increasingly common, with Jacobson pointing to the state's move to contract with private companies for management of state government websites, servers, and data. The ISU team worked with 30 political subdivisions through pilot programs, though Jacobson said some of those processes are still ongoing. He said he's been pleased with the level of preparedness he's seen from the groups he's worked with, but said the exercise reveals additional lines of thinking that people can take away to strengthen their operational continuity plans. Panora was one of these municipalities, according to a news release from ISU, and Panora City Administrator Lisa Grossman said in the release that she found the program left her with actionable steps to improve her community's cyber readiness. The content was practical, clearly presented, and directly applicable to the challenges cities face in strengthening cybersecurity and preparing for emergency.

0: side.
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6: Welcome. This is The Atlantic, and I'm your reader, Susan, with the audio reading service of the Allen County Public Library in Fort Wayne, Indiana. Today, I will begin with an article from the October 2020.

23 of the issue of The Atlantic, entitled Janisha from Kentucky. I came to New York sure of one thing, that no one could ever know my past, by Janisha Watts. Miss Brown didn't tell me where we were going. I knew we would be visiting someone important, a literary figure, because we took a gypsy cab instead of the subway. It would probably be someone I should have known, but didn't. A brownstone in Harlem. It was immaculate. Paintings of women in headscarves, a cherry-colored oriental rug, a dark, gleaming dining-room table. Miss Brown led me toward a woman on the couch. She knew that I would recognize her, and I did, despite the plastic tube snaking from her nostrils to an oxygen tank. Maya Angelou's back was straight. Her rose-pink eyeshadow sparkled. My mind called up random bits of information from I Know Why the Caged Bird Sings. Canned pineapples. She loved them. Bailey, her brother's name. What she felt when she heard someone read Dickens aloud for the first time. The voice that slid in and curved down through and over the words. And that, like me, she had called her grandmother Mama. "What's your name?" she asked. "Janisha." "Last name?" she shot back. "Watts." Maya Angelou. Now knew my name. The party was for the poet Eugene B. Redman. Amari Baraka was there, the family of James Baldwin, and Nikki Giovanni, who once wrote, just to me, it felt like, though you're poor, it isn't poverty that concerns you. By then I knew how to mingle with literary types at networking events, but I always felt like my worth was tied to my job or my education or my family background. This night was different. I didn't have to prove myself. It was assumed that everyone here was important, because who else would possibly be invited to Maya Angelou's brownstone? In my head, I created stories about who I might be to these people. Maybe I was a young poet of great promise, or a family friend of Maya's, or even her granddaughter. Having Maya Angelou as my grandmother would have been nice. Toni Morrison, too. And James Baldwin for a granddad. I'd done this as a child as well, imagining who I could have been if I'd a different kind of family. Who I could have been had my mother been a professor, an artist, a writer. But I didn't grow up in a Harlem brownstone. I didn't have a professor or an artist or a writer for a mother. And Maya Angelou wasn't my grandmother. I was Janisha from Kentucky, and I was raised in a crack house. At the Charlotte Court Housing Project in Lexington, Kentucky, the apartment complexes were all the same. The front yards bare dirt with patches of grass. Lexington is a very white city in an extremely white state, but the West End is black. Lots of people were poor. I had a bubblegum pink 10-speed that I would ride to the corner store where older girls and I would steal lemon heads and now and laters. In summer, my brothers and sisters and I would rush to Douglas Park to catch the free lunch truck. On weekends, we'd bum money at the plaza, the West End parking lot where people dressed up to sit on the hoods of their freshly washed cars. The neighborhood was full of boys fighting. Once my little brother, Colby, needed a haircut. Our mother, Trina, had no money for the barber, so she shaved his head with a disposable razor. His tight coils covered our floor, and the next day all the kids on the school bus laughed at the nicks on his head. On one of my birthdays, I was maybe 6 or 7, Trina let me have a party. No balloons or cakes or gifts, just a few girls from the neighborhood going wild. We were upstairs when another mother knocked on the front door. "I told y'all you were not allowed over here," she said to her daughters. I knew other people who used drugs, but what happened at our apartment was different. On any given day, folks would be in the bathroom or a bedroom getting high. In return, the dealers gave Trina free drugs. Our door was always open and shutting, strangers entering and leaving. One evening, my little brothers and sisters and I were in our bedroom coloring dinosaurs with green crayons. I was about 7. I was working hard to keep them busy so that Trina could enjoy her high. I don't remember Trina ever praising me for being a good big sister, but I heard her brag to a friend about how quiet we were when she left us alone.
Coloring books kept us quiet, she said. Sometimes the cops would come, four or five at a time. My siblings and I would lie in a bed as they walked through our dark apartment with flashlights, their staticky walkie-talkies impossible to understand. In the morning, we'd see that they'd trashed the place, flipped mattresses onto the floor, pulled out drawers. My Aunt Soso says they once found drugs hidden in the cereal boxes. We knew why the police came. After they kicked in the door once, a man we'd never seen before handed Colby a bag of drugs to hide. And there were guns. I was standing on the stairs one night when I saw a man in a red jacket hand someone a gun that looked like a big black super soaker. Trina made an ooh sound. I could tell she was nervous from the way she looked away from the gun. One time Trina went upstairs with a group of people to get high. I was crying. I yelled for her because I didn't want her to leave me downstairs without her. I noticed a man with hazel eyes and a mole on his face sitting in a chair staring at me. "Do you want me to make you feel good?" he asked. My tears stopped. I knew that was something a grown man shouldn't say to a child. I was in the third grade. The police never took Trina to jail those nights, but sometimes they would handcuff her. Once she was sitting on the couch with my sister Ebony crying in her lap. "Can I change her pampers?" she asked. She needed them to take the handcuffs off first. Trina was what I called her. Even when I was little, I never called her Mama. I don't have any photos of myself as a baby. I recently asked some relatives if they had any in their own albums. No one did, but a cousin sent me a photo of Trina at her high school prom. Her hair was up, and she wore a pastel pink gown tight around her tiny waist. She looked innocent.

shake her leg when she got anxious, and sniff Trina's shirts when she wasn't around. When Shay was a baby, Trina started freebasing cocaine, and then she began using crack. When Shay was 11 months old, Trina started bleeding, and she didn't know what was wrong. She woke up in the hospital, handcuffed to the bed, and learned that she'd given birth to another baby. She hadn't even suspected that she was pregnant. The baby was born with crack in his system and was in the neonatal ICU covered in tubes, tiny enough to fit in her cupped hands. This was my brother, Jacoby, Colby. Aaron was born just before Christmas in 1990, and our youngest sibling, Ebony, in 1992. All five of us have different fathers. I don't think Trina even knows who most of the dads are. Trina would let me change Ebony's diaper like she was my doll. During a visit to a neighbor, the woman asked Trina, "Can I have Ebony?" as if that were normal, as if Trina might just hand her child over. She didn't. Not that day. But a few months later, Ebony was sent to live with a relative, and she never came home again. Trina was never mean, never hit us or screamed. She read us Curious George, the only book we owned. Sometimes she lifted us up on her feet, pretending we were airplanes making engine noises. She put up a Christmas tree, even though we had few gifts. Once, an older boy was bullying me on the bus. I had a pencil in my hand and stabbed him on the top of his head. Stunned, he touched the spot and blood colored his fingertip. That evening, his mother knocked on our door. "Trina, look at what your daughter did to my son," she said, showing her the mark on his head. Trina said, "Well, what did he do to her?" Trina was on my side. Sometimes she would pack us into her bed and say, "I promise y'all I'm going to stop using drugs." But then we would wake up and Trina would be gone. We wouldn't go to school. We would sit like soldiers on ambush and wait, alert to any sound of chatter, footsteps, or clicking keys that would mean Trina was home. If someone knocked on the door, we knew to hush and not answer it. One day we were home alone and I heard knocking. I was 7 or 8. I looked through the peephole. It was my dad. I opened the door. He walked in and looked around. Clothes were scattered everywhere, and dirty dishes and trash littered the floor. We didn't have any food. We thought that he would take us back to his place where he lived with his wife and stepdaughter, or at least give us something to eat. "I gotta get you out of here," he said, but he left and didn't come back. Another day I was wearing the same outfit I'd had on for a week, shorts and a tank top. My hair wasn't combed. Tina had brought us over to her friend's house so the two of them could get high. The friend was balding and fat. I hadn't known that drug addicts could be fat. Inside, the smell of crack was strong, thicker than cigarette smoke, like someone who never brushed their teeth breathing directly into your nose, so I went outside to wander the neighborhood. I ran into a group of pretty, clean-dressed girls who scanned me up and down and whispered. I didn't like them. I didn't like my ugly sister Shay or my nappy-headed brothers. They all reminded me of what those girls thought of me. Once when I was about 8, we were alone and hungry. Colby opened a can of cranberry sauce. One of us poured syrup on a piece of bread. If I'd only had myself to take care of, it would have not been so bad, but as the oldest, I felt it was up to me to fix things. I decided to get my grandmother, Trina's mom, to help us. My granny worked right across the street from Charlotte Court. She was a nurse for the health department. I crossed the two-lane road, pushed open the glass revolving door, and walked to the front desk. "Pat Dishman," I whispered to the secretary. She made me sign in. I pulled down my baseball cap and fixed my jacket. The women were dressed in blouses tucked into slacks. Some wore suits with heels. I had scratched up legs, and my teeth were so crooked that if I smiled with my mouth shut, one poked out the side. When I stepped off the elevator, I recognized one of my grandmother's friends, a white woman who offered me a Thin Mint and watched with concern as I gobbled it up. My granny wasn't in the office, but the friend said she'd let her know that I'd stop by. Walking home, I wondered if her coworkers could see me through the windows. I was mad at myself for not being pretty. "What the F are y'all looking at?" I asked Shay, Colby, and Aaron. I wanted Trina to stroll in so that I could cuss her out.

"You stupid bitch," I would tell her. "Crackhead, where the F you been? We need food. I hate you." A knock on the door turned into a bang. It sounded like the police. But it was my granny in a teal silk coat with fur around the hood. I unlocked the door and she rushed in. "Why did you come to my job?" she screamed. Her makeup, as always, was perfect. Her lips a deep plum. "Why did you come to my job?" "I didn't go to your job," I said, almost believing my own lie. "Yes, she did, Granny," Shay said. I wanted to smack her. I wanted to say, "You're uglier than me." "Don't you ever bring your ass to my job," Granny said. She didn't ask where Tirina was or how long she'd been gone or offer to take us to McDonald's. She just left, slamming the door. Another time, Trina disappeared for a few hours. We were waiting for her when the door to the closet opened and she walked out. That entire time, she'd been sitting in the closet. Hi. I can still see her long legs stepping out from behind the door. She moved like a nutcracker soldier, as if her body were made of wood. Her lips were pressed together, and she didn't acknowledge us at all. She just walked out of the apartment. We were too stunned to chase after her. When I was 9, we moved into the Salvation Army. Trina said it was because the police had damaged the apartment so badly during a raid that maintenance had come and fixed it up. We certainly hadn't been evicted, she told me, because our subsidized rent was only $50. We ate at a brown table in the Salvation Army cafeteria and shared a bathroom with homeless people who mumbled to themselves as we brushed our teeth. We slept in a room that automatically went dark each night when the clock flashed curfew. One day, Trina and two other mothers took us all to the park. They huddled by a tree as I sat on a park bench, keeping an eye on the little kids and on Trina. Two homeless men were pointing at our moms. One was shaking his head as if he was disappointed. I could see the fire from the lighter warming the crack pipe as Trina and the other woman bent down and took turns. I was surprised that she had found other women like her, other moms who enjoyed drugs. At the time, Trina was on crutches because she had gotten in a fight and broken her foot. Even hopping around on one foot, I thought to myself, she still wants to get high. Aaron came down with a bad fever at the Salvation Army. He was in Trina's lap, his head on her chest. Ordering an ambulance was going to be expensive, but Trina didn't hesitate. She just wanted to make sure her baby boy was okay. Right then, she seemed like a normal mother. My aunts, Chantel and Soso, came to the Salvation Army with a U-Haul to get me. I sat between them. The drive to Tallahassee was bumpy and long, the inside of the truck hot and sticky. But Florida, when we got there, was peaceful and sunny and had palm trees. I moved into Aunt Chantel's apartment, where she shared one room with her baby son, and I shared the other with my 7-year-old cousin Kiki. Aunt Chantel had just graduated from Florida State University and was working at Target. She tried to give me a normal life. We ate dinner at a table and had fruit roll-ups for snacks. I was in the 4th grade at Apalachee Elementary School, and every day my hair was done and I had proper clothes to wear. Once when it rained, she let Kiki and me run around until we were soaked. We filled buckets up with rainwater, which she told us was good for our hair. But many days I would walk down to a payphone near a convenience store where I could call my granny Collect to ask about Trina and my siblings. That's how I learned that the state had taken them away. Shay was living with my granny's sister Jamie. The boys were in foster care with a Jehovah's Witness. They were all gone. The adults seemed to have known that this was the likely outcome. That's why I'd been sent away to keep me out of the system. But I felt so guilty for leaving, like it wouldn't have happened if I had been there, like I was the only one who could protect them. There were two boys in the neighborhood who reminded me of my brothers. One had the same box haircut as Aaron. I'd knock on their door and ask if they could play, when all I really wanted was to watch as they wrestled on the playground. I had a journal with a red ribbon placeholder that I wrote in about Trina's addiction and how much I missed my siblings. One time I left it out in plain view where I knew my aunts would find it. That night I sat with my ear against the wall,
listening as Aunt Soso read my journal over the phone to my granny. I was beginning to see that writing things down, naming them, could make other people feel things. I felt freer writing than I did speaking out loud. I discovered books in Florida, too. I lived in my head and went wherever the stories took me, into the world of a boy who learned that he was diabetic because he always had to pee, or a red-headed freckled kid who wiped his runny nose with his shirt, or a rich kid who was new to school and tried to use his money to make friends. Reading was the only time when I didn't think about Trina or my siblings. I lived in Florida for more than a year. Then the state of Kentucky gave Trina another chance. Shay, Aaron, Colby, and I all moved into our grandmother's house, the three-bedroom house on Valley Farm Drive where Trina had grown up. Trina wasn't allowed to live with us yet, but she visited on weekends. She was in rehab and working at Hardee's. One evening, she came by with another woman, her caseworker, I think, to bring me a birthday card and a Butterfinger, my favorite candy. When she was sober, Trina would do my hair. She knew how to do cornrows and elaborate designs, any style I wanted. She took her time, and her hands were gentle. It was a different world from the projects. My granny was a master sergeant in the Army Reserve, and she was strict, but she took care of us. She worked every day, so she'd get up early, and I'd dress Aaron for daycare. We'd sing the Barney song together. We'd have a yard to play in. At night, we all slept in the same bed under a blanket covered in faded pink strawberries, me in the middle with my arms around my siblings. Granny threw us birthday parties, too. I had a party at a skating rink with a Mickey Mouse cake. She pushed me to work hard at school, though I didn't always listen, and she got a tutor for Colby, who was struggling. My dad would make the occasional appearance. One time he promised to take me to the zoo. The night before, I ironed my black jeans until they had a white crease from the starch. I even ironed my cotton panties. I was picturing the day to come. He would take me to the gift shop and to McDonald's. He'd let me order anything on the menu. In the morning, I wore my favorite purple sweater and new white ribbons in my pigtails. I went outside to wait because waiting outside would help speed his arrival. I watched the road, leaving my post only to go to the bathroom or to answer the ringing phone. I hoped it was him calling to assure me that he was on his way. "He's not coming, Janisha," my granny kept saying. I waited until the sunset. He didn't even call the next day or the day after that. Trina got us kids back, but she began doing drugs again, too. I was always asking if I could go to Granny's because it was calmer there. So I wasn't with my siblings on the day when Trina dropped them off with the woman who took care of Ebony. When she didn't come back to get them, the women called social services and reported her. I stayed with my granny while Colby, Aaron, and Shay ended up back in foster care. We never lived together again. At Christmas, I would pick out gifts, wrapping them in forest green paper with a black Santa pattern. But I never saw my siblings during the holidays. Once New Year's came, I'd put the gifts in the attic. Eventually, I stopped buying new ones. I brought the old presents down again and again until the wrapping paper faded and tore. I didn't cry. I just pushed away my emotions and eased into my new life. I had my own bedroom, the telephone worked, and the cable did too. Eventually, my granny paid for me to get braces, a status symbol in my middle school eyes. Only white kids and black kids from two-parent homes had braces. My sister Shay lived with Aunt Jamie in the projects, and we went to the same school, one grade apart. She did endless chores and rarely had any new clothes. I used to make fun of her high-water pants. One weekend when I was visiting, she took my wide-leg jeans. When I saw them on her at school, I tried to fight her. No one knew why. Most of our classmates didn't even know we were sisters. She probably had it worst of all my siblings. She moved out as soon as she turned 18 and got pregnant with her first baby around then. I wasn't much of a sister to her. I wanted to close the door on that part of my life, and I wanted to make my granny proud. Granny was always warning me that I could turn out just like your mammy. I was so desperate for her to see me as a beautiful girl,
a girl who was nothing like my mother. Maybe that's why I started calling her Mama. And for a while she let me. But one day I walked into her room and said, Mama, and she looked up at me over her reading glasses. I'm not your Mama, she said. I wasn't lonely when I was reading, and in my diary I could say whatever I wanted, name every insecurity. Words also pulled me closer to other people, like Contessa, who had hair that ran past her shoulders and got high scores on her papers and yet was still my friend. Both of our mothers had been in jail, and we shared the letters that they had written to us from inside. I was a collector of words. In sixth grade, I learned the meaning of dumbfounded from a vocabulary test. I liked the fullness of the word and how it rolled off my tongue. I felt the same way about the word perplexed. Tom Joyner, the radio host, said, I'm perplexed during an interview, and as soon as the word landed on my ears, I knew what he meant. I learned epitome from a TLC song and regurgitate from a friend's letter about her abortion. Words were the only things that seemed attainable to me. I could look them up in my grandmother's dictionary and understand their meaning, unlike math, where if I was stuck, I'd need someone to help me. The more words I learned, the more I realized that my own language could be deepened. My grandmother worked a lot, and when she was home, she'd stay in her room. One day she said, I got you some pads. I thought, wow, she got me some writing pads. But when she didn't make eye contact with me, I realized that she meant something else. She must have noticed the blood on my laundry. She didn't like the word period. She thought cycle was more polite. When I was home alone, I would read her Jet and Ebony magazines and the laminated aphorisms and poems she'd hung on the wall. My favorite was called Don't Quit. When things go wrong, as they sometimes will, when the road you're trudging seems all uphill. Trina moved in with Granny and me when I was about 15. We fought a lot. I thought she owed me for choosing drugs over being a mother. Once I asked her to do my hair. She said no, and suddenly I was furious. I called her a crackhead and punched her, and then I picked up a pair of scissors and cut off a chunk of her hair. Granny called the cops on me. I was handcuffed and driven to a juvenile detention center. They made me strip in a cold room, and a white female officer inspected my body. I told someone there that I wanted to kill myself, so I had to wear a special shirt, alerting everyone that I was on suicide watch until they let me go home a few days later. Around that time, I read The Color of Water, James McBride's memoir about his white mother's life, in which he tries to understand his identity as a black man. I wasn't a diligent student, but I knew what I liked, and I liked James McBride. He wasn't a great student either. My high school grades were sour, my SATs low, he wrote. He stole and did drugs. And yet, he made a life from words. Everyone around me wanted to go to the University of Kentucky. Many of my friends got in, but my ACT score was so embarrassing low that when I saw it, I balled up the paper and hid it under the couch. I would have to do 2 years of community college first. I kept this a secret. Community college kids lived on the same campus as the University of Kentucky students, so even as my granny and Trina moved me into my dorm room, they had no idea that I hadn't gotten in. I was placed in remedial classes where I learned basic things that I should have been taught in grade school. One semester, I had to select a word and write a paper illustrating it. My word was condescending. But eventually, I was able to transfer to the University of Kentucky. I got a UK ID with my picture on it and a UK wallet to put it in. Sometimes I pull out my ID and stare at it. My friend Carrie was an English major and a writer. She was so free with her language and could enunciate long, peculiar words. We'd sit on her dorm room bed and share lines that moved us. She helped me tune my ears to the music of writing. Another friend handed me the fire next time and said, "You need to know this man." I loved that James Baldwin wasn't handsome like Langston Hughes. I read that he was often called ugly, ridiculed for his frog eyes and for the gap in his grin and his African nose.
I saw beauty in him, but more than that, I admired how his intellect transcended what others thought about him. I heard about a creating writing professor who was supposed to be incredible, a poet. One day I was walking with a friend. We saw a tall, bronze-skinned woman with gold-streaked locks. My friend turned to me and said, "There she is, Nikki Finney." We were like teenagers spotting their favorite musician. I had listened many times to a clip of Professor Finney reading her poem, The Greatest Show on Earth, about Sarji Bartman, the Hottentot Venus. She wrote about the spectacle of being a black woman and the pornographic hands, fascinated with difference, that dissected her. In the spring of 2007, I got to take Professor Finney's class. She acted like words were living, breathing, sacred things, like writing was serious. "Take a word on a date," she would tell us. One day I submitted a poem called Threadless. I used the word panacea, and when I read it aloud, I pronounced it panacea. Professor Finney stopped the class. "Never use a word you don't know how to pronounce," she said. I think she felt that I had disrespected the word. And yet she was curious about me and asked me about my life and my interest, and that made me stand up a little taller around her. She was the one who realized how much help I needed still with grammar and arranged for a tutor, a graduate student who worked with me on diagramming sentences and the parts of speech. I resented it then, but now when I look back at the emails I was sending at that time, I cringe. They're riddled with basic errors. And no one told me. Professor Finney was the first teacher who told me the truth. As soon as classes ended, I was gone. I left Kentucky for New York on a Greyhound bus with a few $100s in my bank account and two suitcases, one with my professional clothes, a pair of black slacks, a pair of gray slacks, a few collared shirts, my flower-printed sundresses, and the other stuffed with Shea's blow-up mattress. It was August 2008, and 5 days earlier, I had gotten a temp job at Essence Magazine. $10 an hour to help move stories from an old version of the website to a new one. The trip took 20 hours. I tried to lay my head against the window and sleep, but I couldn't. It was late when the bus pulled into Manhattan. My plan had been to spend that first night in a hotel. I found one near the Port Authority, but when I tried to go inside, the doorman lied and said it was closed. I think he thought I was homeless. Instantly, I regretted my travel outfit. Sneakers and jeans, my hair undone beneath a baseball cap. I was too scared to try another hotel. Instead, I called the young woman who had offered to host me that first month, the daughter of one of my college mentors, and asked if I could show up right away. The taxi to Brooklyn cost a fortune. I had no idea how to navigate this new world, but I was a very good beggar. As a child, I would approach anyone who looked remotely willing and able and ask them for money to buy my siblings and me a value meal at rallies. When I was 8, success meant that we would get burgers and fries for dinner instead of nothing. Later, it meant a mentorship, an interview, a job. I had gotten my first position at Essence, an internship, thanks to Susan Taylor, the editorial director. I loved the magazine because it was full of stories about successful black women, and every month I'd see Susan's face smiling in the back of the book. In Kentucky, I'd gone to a talk she was giving, offered to carry her bags, and told her all about my ambitions. At the office, I would watch people I admired, anyone who seemed proper and smart and tried to do what they did. I could make it in New York, I told myself, if I worked hard, wore all black, and persuaded people to look after me. I asked anyone I thought could help me for advice or a connection. Most people, like Susan, were generous and kind, but there was also the occasional humiliation. One time I was having lunch at a French restaurant with another editor from Essence. I was proud because I had connected with him over our shared experience of growing up in a small town. As we were walking back to the Time and Life building, I told him how nice it was to conversate with him. "Did you just say conversate?" he asked, and my face burned.
I was always a fast eater, but I'd never thought to be ashamed of it until I was having lunch with a beautiful editor from a different magazine. I guess I made a mess with the breadcrumbs. Even though she was black herself, she asked, "Why do you black girls eat like that?" Every Wednesday, I went to Hump Day, a happy hour for young black professionals where everyone talked politics and seemed to have answers to all sorts of serious questions. The men wore suits and ties, and the women all reminded me of Michelle Obama, ambitious, credentialed, supremely confident. Most were Jack and Jill groomed. They came from intact families that understood the concept of internships. They didn't drink Old English, and they knew how to eat spaghetti correctly. They read books at the summer houses of their parents, parents who sent them money, not the other way around. At Hump Day, I hid my past. They knew I was from Kentucky, which was foreign enough. They'd complain about boarding school, and I'd say, yeah, my private school was horrible, too. I told myself I wasn't technically lying. I had attended a magnet school with a dress code, khaki pants, and colored shirts. Growing up, I never wanted to be white, just the right kind of black. I'd always assumed that I was proper. I didn't have children out of wedlock. I wasn't a hoe. I went to college. I never thought much about class, but I'd never met black people like these before. My deficiencies haunted me. My childhood, my accent, my lack of knowledge. Still, things like the fact that I'd never seen the movie that well-off black kids had all watched, Coming to America, Harlem Nights, I ask, "Where are you at?" instead of, "Where are you?" I talked quietly because I was never certain I was saying the words correctly. When I said picture, people heard pitcher. Eventually, I trained myself to always say photo. I even found an acting coach online who agreed to give me voice lessons to try to change my accent, and we practiced on monologues in her studio. I told one Hump Day guy named Brandon that I was planning on a trip to Paris. He asked if I spoke French, and I said, conversational. All I could say was bonjour and je m'appelle Janisha, and I definitely wasn't flying to Europe. Each month, many of my credit cards went delinquent. After Sprint turned my cell phone off, my granny shipped me one that had belonged to her dead ex-husband. Big Dishman was with one instruction: don't erase his voice from the greeting. So whenever I miss someone's call, then hear a man's deep voice telling them to leave a message. At work, I never met anyone with a background like mine, and I knew why. Only people with money could afford to be paid so little. There were times when I couldn't pay for lunch. One day, I walked into a Chase bank to withdraw $2, just enough for a hot dog and chips. I probably had about $5 in my account, but the teller wouldn't let me make the withdrawal. She handed me a $5 bill from her own wallet instead. I thought constantly about my family. Colby was mixed up in drugs and getting in trouble. Aaron was married and raising two sons with his high school sweetheart. Shay was living in a three-bedroom house with her boyfriend and four kids. I was closest then to Shay and her children, especially my oldest niece. I didn't go home much, but when I did, I'd take her to the bookstore and spend more than I could afford on Junie B. Jones. My family knew I was working at a glamorous job in New York City, so they assumed I had money. I was too proud to tell them otherwise. In October 2010, I got that call about Trina in the hospital. A friend loaned me the cash for a plane ticket so I could make it to her bedside. The note on her chart read, "Patient has no bone flap on right side." The doctors had taken it out because her brain was swollen and bleeding from a hematoma. The intake nurse had written that the details surrounding how she arrived at the hospital were sketchy at best. "You came all the way from New York to check on me," Trina whispered. She was wearing a diaper, and I changed it for her. She said thank you. She was too weak to use her arms, so I helped feed her a sloppy cheeseburger, watery mustard soaking the bun. Trina's longtime boyfriend, Tim, had called an ambulance because she wouldn't wake up. She had been high, and it looked as if Tim had beaten her up. He told me that wasn't true and claimed that she had overdosed. But I had witnessed him hitting Trina many times. They're still together, and I recently asked him why he hit her so often.
She was crazy, he said. She's still crazy. Sitting beside her, I couldn't bat down the flashbacks. I saw Tim pull her up by her hair like a fisherman would lift a trout. I saw her jaw widening to a scream. What year is it? I asked her. 1985, she said. Who is the president? Bush. What year is this? You just heard me say what year it is, she said. Her memory was draining away like spilled water. Whenever Trina woke up, I would ask her what I should do. Should I go back to New York? And she always said yes. Go back. You've got a dream there. I asked if she had any advice for me, and she said, don't be smart all your life. Always be yourself, no matter who's around. You live and you learn to live. After a day or two, she started asking me for crack. She moved her mouth from side to side as if lips were playing on invisible harmonica. Spit bubbled on her lips. She didn't even know who I was anymore. She pleaded with me, I want a hit. My friends in New York had no idea what was going on. My bosses just knew that my mom was sick. She's still in critical condition, I told them. I wanted them to believe she was dying of cancer or something. She survived that injury, survived withdrawal, and then went back on crack. For at least a year, she had to wear a protective helmet. I just went back to New York. One night long after I returned, I was covering a celebrity event for People. Neo was performing, and my assignment was to interview him after his set. I got the VIP treatment, skipping the crowd and sipping free cocktails. We talked about his work and his children. It was just a normal night in my new life. But on the long commute home, I started sobbing. I didn't understand what was happening. What if someone I knew saw me crying? I couldn't stop. I could barely breathe. I'd slept in a walk-in closet, stayed with acquaintances, lived for a while with a boyfriend. I couldn't afford rent. But I needed a steady place to live, and a family friend from Kentucky finally connected me with Marie Brown. Miss Brown was a literary agent who championed black writers and artists, and she had a habit of taking in young people who needed help. Her Harlem brownstone was a library. Magazines and newspapers were piled everywhere, and books and books and books. She looked at me skeptically while I pretended to have a reasonable plan for the future. At last, she offered me a room for a few months until I got on my feet. I stayed for 4 years. Much of the time, I could hide my inadequacies by working hard. Not with Miss Brown. One day in the kitchen, she told me to add 2 measurements, but my math was wrong. Why don't you know anything about numbers? She asked. She ordered me some basic math books and gave me a card with different percentages on it for tipping. She gave me beauty advice, too. Wear sunscreen, scrub your elbows, things I'd never discussed with Trina or my granny. When I ate quickly, Ms. Brown would tell me, take your time, Janisha. Don't pick up the entire piece of bread. Break off a small piece and eat it. Dip the spoon into the soup and slowly bring it up to your mouth. But the main thing she had me do was read. Read until I couldn't read anymore. She was always saying, I left that for you. Her living room table was covered in magazines and manuscripts, but amid the pandemonium, I always knew exactly which article was meant for me. When I was at work, she'd email me links to breaking news with the subject, did you read this? I'd reply, no, I didn't hear about it. I'll check it out. And she'd write back, what type of journalist are you? Whenever I was being small town or close-minded or acting like a victim of circumstances, she'd say, quit being Kentucky. Ms. Brown wasn't my only mentor. I had a string of them, women who talked to me about writers like Sylvia Plath, taught me how to fact-check, and invited me over for holiday dinners. But one of the most influential was someone I never met, Helen Gurley Brown, the legendary editor of Cosmopolitan. One day I found on the pile, left out for me, a review of a new biography of Brown called Bad Girls Go Everywhere. I couldn't understand at first why I needed to read about this plain-faced white woman. But I did. And then I ordered Brown's own book. Helen Gurley Brown grew up in Arkansas.
I never liked the looks of the life that was programmed for me. Ordinary, hillbilly, and poor, she wrote. She quoted Carson McCullers, I must go home periodically to renew my sense of horror. She called herself a Mouseburger, the kind of woman who wasn't Marilyn Monroe beautiful, but knew how to work hard and highlight her best features. She understood me. You may not be an intellectual or a scholar, but you are street smart. Like a little forest animal, you are quick and adaptable. You know things. One night I saw a tweet about The Messenger by Charles Wright. I'd never heard of Wright, and I immediately ordered a copy. I found his New York Times obituary. A quote from his editor drew me in. He was a very strange man, and after we met, I thought, well, this is not going to work. Then he turned in the most perfect manuscript I'd ever received. Wright may have lacked technical skill, but raw talent throbbed beneath his sentences. He wrote about walking through Rockefeller Center with a book in his hands, sneezing and reading Lawrence Durrell, dead drunk from the explosion of his work. I suddenly looked up and encountered the long face of Stephen Rockefeller. He seemed startled. Doesn't he think poor people read? Wright was an outsider in New York, trying to straddle two worlds. His grandmother had raised him in Missouri after his mother died of typhoid fever. He wanted to be a writer but worked as a messenger, walking through the rainy New York streets until his shoes were soaked through. I cannot connect the fragments of my life, he wrote. Wright was sad with pockets full of ambition, and so was I. Around this time, I applied to Columbia Journalism School. I did it secretly because I wasn't sure I wouldn't get in. But I did. All of my reading had paid off. For the first time, thanks to graduate school loans, I could afford to live comfortably. I called home to share the news, but no one had heard of Columbia before. Where's that? My granny asked. I told her that Barack Obama had gone there. Now, whenever I went out with the Hump Day crowd, people asked me for book recommendations. You have to read Liar's Poker, I'd say. You'd really love The Brief, Wondrous Life of Oscar Wilde. The truth is, I hadn't even read some of the books I recommended. I'd just heard about them while listening to Miss Brown and her literary friends, or read the reviews that told me they were important. In 2011, my old professor, Nikki Finney, was nominated for a National Book Award for poetry, and she invited me to go to the ceremony with her. I was in the audience when she won and gave an acceptance speech that soon went viral. Black people were the only people in the United States ever explicitly forbidden to become literate. That, she said, still haunts every poem I make. She invited me again 2 years later when she was a judge. I met James McBride, and I told him that his books had changed my life. When he loved For the Good Lord Bird, I cheered and cheered. The next year I graduated from Columbia. Miss Brown was throwing me a party, and I invited a bunch of my mentors as well as Aunt So-So, Trina, and my granny. I had helped get some money together for Trina to ride that same Greyhound bus I'd once taken. But then I changed my mind. She was getting high a lot then, and I didn't want to babysit her, so I called her back and said to forget about it, that I didn't want her to come after all. She didn't ask why. My granny didn't come either. I had so wanted her to see my life, my studio apartment with its bookshelves of novels and biographies, the campus filled with brilliant professors. But at the last minute, she made an excuse and said she couldn't come. Many people were there to support me, but not the two women who raised me. My brothers and sisters and I have never talked about our childhood much. When I went to live with my granny, I became something like an only child, and each year their absence became easier to accept. Alone, I was able to rewrite my own story. I had a good life. I went to Florida every spring break and swam with my cousins. I decorated my own room. I had only myself to look after. I tried to bury the rest of it in the ground, and I was surprisingly successful. But our silence had a cost. Last year, I started writing what I thought would be an essay about my start in journalism. But I kept getting pulled back and back. I couldn't write about myself without writing about my family.
I always knew that I had privileges my brothers and sisters didn't have. All this time, I thought that Colby and Aaron had lived with a nice foster family. But I found out this year that Colby, struggling with behavioral issues, had been sent away to live in a series of group homes when he was 9 or 10. How could I have not known that? You were just off in your own little world, he told me. We were all off in our own little worlds. He told me about a time when he was alone downstairs in our apartment and the cops barged in. He'd gotten a teddy bear on a school trip to some kind of medical clinic. It had a big bandage on it. Someone was hurt during the raid. I'm not sure what happened or how much of this is the dream logic of a traumatized child. But he said that somebody took my Band-Aid off my teddy bear because they were bleeding that bad. I was so mad, he said. I love that teddy bear. Listening to his memories, I felt like a wound was reopening inside me. I talked with my aunts and my great-aunts, with my granny's cousin and childhood friend. But the one person who didn't want to talk was my granny. You don't want to open that can of worms, she said. I always saw crack as the source of my family's problems. But I learned that addiction went back in our family long before the crack epidemic, as did poverty and neglect. Irvin Smith, my granny's cousin, is the most educated member of our family. He has a doctorate in behavioral and analytical psychology and worked as a clinical consultant for the state of Kentucky. Ours, Irvin told me, was a female-dominated family. The women were always getting in hair-pulling, skillet-raising fights. Mother-daughter fights about the things that all mothers and daughters argue about. The daughters, boyfriends, the grandkids. They lived in the 40s, 50s, and 60s in a part of Lexington called the Bottoms, where the juke joints were, where people went to drink and fight. My granny was raised mostly by her grandmother, Addie Mae Fields, who worked in the Southwestern Tobacco Factory and wove beautiful baskets out of tobacco leaves. My granny's mother worked in the factory, too. Both her mother and grandmother drank heavily. Granny's mother died suddenly in her sleep in her early 40s or even younger. My granny was 14 or 15 when she became a mother to a baby girl who died. Trina was born the year after. Her father's name is Walter Watts. Walter's childhood was one of real deprivation. He told me that his mother gave him up and that he lived in the streets. He was the neighborhood child. People in the neighborhood at different houses would buy clothes for me. I would have to go to their house to take a bath. He was addicted to heroin, then to crack. Drugs do not allow you to be a parent, he told me. They consume your whole life. So why did he use them? My mother didn't love me, so how could anybody else love me? That's the way I always looked at it. When I asked my people in my family why their lives had gone so off track, they all wanted to point to the same thing, this void where a mother's love was supposed to be. You try to close that void, but it never happens, Walter said. At least it hasn't happened for me. My mother never, never wanted me, Trina said. She never wanted me. There is more to this article, but we have run out of time for today, so I will conclude it next week. This has been Susan with The Atlantic. I hope you've enjoyed today's reading from the audio reading services of the Allen County Public Library in Fort Wayne, Indiana.

This is Jim Ralston with an Irish short take from the Book of Iowa Curiosities, a one-horse, two-tractor town, Clermont. This small town, population 716, is blessed with not one, but two famous, at least by Iowa standards, tractors. Both set conveniently on Main Street, about one block apart, in small, simple wooden buildings with large plate glass windows facing the street for easy viewing. There's no admission charge, no lines, and the night we visited, not a single other adult downtown. Just three kids playing tag in the middle of the quiet street. The first and perhaps most famous tractor is the green 1966 John Deere riding lawnmower, an observably large attached trailer, complete with small set of antlers up front, featured in the 1999 David Lynch film, The Straight Story. The real, original straight tractor is in Lawrence. See A Lawnmower Ride with Friends in Chapter 5. Based on a true story, the film chronicles the adventures of Alvin Straight, a 73-year-old retiree from Lawrence, Iowa, who, having lost his driver's license because of poor eyesight, decides to drive his lawnmower more than 240 miles across two states to visit his estranged and ailing brother in Mount Zion, Wisconsin. Along the way, he meets a pregnant runaway, a fellow World War II vet, and a priest, among others, and there's plenty of heartwarming straight talk between Alvin and his fellow Iowans. When someone asks why he's driving a tractor at top speed of 5 miles per hour all the way to Wisconsin, he says simply, "My eyes are bad. I can't drive. I don't have someone else driving. And I've got to get out to my brother." Spoken like a true Iowan. The second tractor, though, less famous, is still impressive. It's a 1927 Hart Parr manufactured in Charles City, Iowa. The resting machine sits atop a faded purple shag carpet, a keepsake from the tractor's 1970s disco phase, looking exactly like what it is, a very old tractor. The manufacturer of the machine, Hart Parr, is famous for having coined the term tractor when the company shortened the old name for machines, gasoline tractor engines. The information posted besides the tractor kindly explained that it has two-cylinder, four-cycle, horizontal valve in-head engine. If you know what that means, you're either a farmer or a good candidate for a very old tractor repair school. The tractors are located on Main Street, U.S. 18, in downtown Clermont. That was an excerpt from Iowa Curiosities. Quirky characters, odd roadside oddities, and other offbeat stuff by Eric Jones, Dan Coffey, and Barrett Thorkelson.

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12: Let's begin the reading of today's Wall Street Journal on the Talking Information Center for this Monday, the 17th of August, 2026. With today's Wall Street Journal, we say hello to John and Steve.
13: Thank you, John Shea, and hello, everyone. Let's start right in the front page of the Wall Street Journal. Stock pickers perform poorly as usual. Even with the AI boost, just 27% of large cap funds did better than indexers over year. By Jack Pitcher. Investment pros say AI disruption has created a stock picker's market. They are still struggling to pick the right ones. Just 27% of actively managed U.S. large cap equity funds beat their benchmark passive fund alternatives in the 12 months ended June 30th, according to Morningstar data that compares returns after fees. That is actually an improvement over stock picking funds' long-term record. In the decade through June, just 13% of active large-cap funds beat their benchmarks. The fees on actively managed mutual funds have been a cash cow for investment firms for decades, but years of outflows from investors moving to more tax-efficient and often passive exchange-traded funds are weighing heavily on the industry. If you look at an active equity mutual fund, they've had outflows every year consistently since 2015, said Matthew Bartolini, head of SPDR America's research at State Street Global Advisors. That's a losing trend, only compared to the New York Jets. In recent Wall Street Marketing and Outlook materials, stock picking is still all the rage. Active managers argue that higher interest rates have ended the cheap money tide that lifted all boats, just as AI is set to mint huge winners and losers, making security selection crucial. Conditions have shifted to favor active investing, T. Rowe Price declared. AI means active stock selection will be increasingly important, Janice Henderson said. Finally, active managers can participate and join the passive money makers, Jeffrey CEO Rich Handler said in a recent letter to clients. Those predictions have been correct to an extent. Stock market dispersion, or the divergence in performance between individual stocks in the same index, has soared to the highest level in decades this year. That should theoretically make it an ideal environment to beat low-fee index investing by picking winners. But the S&P 500 and NASDAQ 100 are weighted by market value, and outsized gains from a handful of superstar companies continue to drive returns. The S&P 500's 10 largest companies represent more than 40% of its value, according to Dow Jones Market Data, the highest concentration since the 1960s. Many active managers aren't comfortable making bets that concentrate that concentrated, especially since nearly all of the value is tied to the technology sector. The amount of concentration is broadly viewed as too deep for most portfolios, said Holly Framstead, head of product group at Capital Group, one of the largest active fund managers. It's really important to recognize that if you get the direction of travel on that theme wrong, the risk is outsized. Investors should consider both diversification and the total portfolio risk in their portfolios when comparing active and passive results, Framstead said. The U.S. index tracking funds pulled even with active funds in total assets for the first time in June 2020, according to the Investment Company Institute, and now hold almost twice as much money. That is a far cry from the pre-financial crisis landscape. In 2007, assets in active equity funds outnumbered those in passive strategies by more than 3-1. Still, the proliferation of passive funds that track nearly everything from total market indexes to small sub-industries means plenty of individuals and institutions use such funds as tools to make their own active decisions, like going overweight on a specific theme. Low-cost passive ETFs are on pace to hit $1 trillion in net inflows for the first time this year, underscoring the dominant role they play in portfolios. Bonds have been more of a bright spot for fund managers. Active intermediate core bond funds, the largest category, had a 66% success rate beating benchmarks over the past year, and a majority have done so for 3 years running, according to Morningstar. Active fixed income ETFs have been growing faster than passive funds. Investors considering active management would be wise to look beyond large cap stocks, State Street's Bottolini said. You can go get stock market beta, that's BETA, with ETFs in a very fee-efficient and tax-efficient manner, and then use your active budget elsewhere, where there might be more opportunities like fixed income, he said. John.
5: Thank you, Steve. From the front page, the country hicks who refused $26 million from AI. A Kentucky mother and daughter turned down a life-changing offer to build a data center on their farm, Dividing the Town, by Eric Schwartzwald, Maysville, Kentucky. The offer arrived out of nowhere and just over 1 year ago. An unknown company was scooping up Kentucky farmland, and a few plots were more valuable than those owned by Delcia Bear and her mother, Ida Huddleston. The money would be life-changing. From Bear's farm, the company wanted 463 acres at $48,000 apiece. From Huddleston's nearby piece of property, it sought 71 acres at $60,000 per acre. Together, mother and daughter would collect $26.48 million. At first, the women agreed. Then they discovered what the farmland that their family had cultivated for nearly 200 years would be used for a 2.2 gigawatt hyperscale data center. That turned their answer into an easy no. Kicks rocks and don't come back, Bear told the representative after successfully revoking the agreements. Since that $26 million refusal, Bear and Huddleston, two self-described country hicks, have become polarizing heroes of the rural campaign against AI. If computing power is, as OpenAI chief executive Sam Altman has said, the currency of the future, then communities like Maysville, population 8,700, are being asked to serve as their reserves. The industry's arrival has brought overnight changes. In some cases, boosted tax bases and multiple million-dollar payouts from landowners, but also fears about cost, water usage, noise, and in Maysville, allowing in an unknown piece of the future. I never thought I'd be in a battle with a data center, said Bear. I thought it was about as far out of the boondocks as you could get. Calling the cows, she and her mother are unlikely Silicon Valley adversaries. Bear, 54 years old, is God-fearing and transgressive, often in the same breath, with domestic troubles in her past. Diabetes has left her nearly blind. She calls cows to breakfast with a holler and extemporizes on the Bible in full paragraphs. Her mother is an 83-year-old church-going widow who walks with a cane. Out of us is blind. One of us is blind, the other's crippled, says Huddleston. Their homestead fed the family during the Great Depression and supplied their timber to build the main home. The AI company offers valued their acreage at nearly 10 times what they could expect to fetch on an open market. But Bear values her land more than anything else on earth. What I believe in is something called Jesus Christ. And he said to occupy whatever you're standing, you occupy until he returns, she said. If I step off this piece of property and it becomes something for an AI hub, then I have failed to occupy, and I can be held accountable for that on the judgment hour. In Maysville, the data center has frayed the social fabric. Town meetings.

0: agreements, said Tyler McHugh, the region's economic development director and company's ambassador to Maysville. The judge on Friday dismissed one of the cases, which McHugh expects will resume the process. The other cases, which includes the neighbors being sued, remains ongoing, said Bear. Now everybody's mad at me. Shares of Meta. Sitting in matching recliners earlier this summer, she and her mother explained that they had once had a quiet life. Even if I had $26 million, said Huddleston, I'd want to sit here in my chair and have my coffee and eat my food where I always do. Bear has spent the past year caring for detached retinas caused by her diabetes, but she still tends her flower beds and manages her considerable financial portfolio, which she said includes some 200 shares in Meta, an irony not lost on her. Some of Maysville's oldest families are like Bear and Huddleston, living in hundreds of acres, far away from neighbors, some believe from the minimum wage gigs and shift nights of working class people. Outside of Huddleston's family home, a Don't Tread on Me flag rustled in the yard. As Bear sat inside, a small muted TV played Newsmax footage of President Trump's recent trip to China. Later that same week, one report after another would affirm AI's market dominance. Baron Matthew, 1720 on her mind. If you have the faith of a mustard seed and you tell the mountain over there to move it, it will move, she said. All Bear ever knew to be was a cowgirl. I took off on a horse at 11 years old when my daddy brought me my first one, she said. She named it Rebel. Bear's grandfather bought a house on the property that she inherited when she was four. Her father, Bill Huddleston, oversaw the family and farming of cattle, hay, tobacco, and other crops, and built their home where their mother still lives. She moved into her grandfather's empty house with her first husband, whom she married at 17 and later divorced. She met her second husband at church after he marched up to her and announced, "My name's Mike Scott, and I'm an asshole." "That's good to know," she told him. "My name is Delcia, and I'm an asshole, too." They had a son. After Scott died in August 2013 at age 58, Bear scattered his ashes on her property. Her father died that October. Rebel died the following year at 33. I had the horse left. I had the husband. Sorry. Bear's son lived with her until 2016 when she was charged with abuse and neglect. She described it as a disagreement with the law over corporal punishment and pleaded guilty, saying she worried that fighting the charge in trial risked her jail time and she feared that she might mean the property could be taken from her family, Kentucky seals records in such cases. She agreed to let her son live with her nephew. Bear hasn't seen him since and lives by herself. She and her mother had approached by Maysville's Mason County Industrial Development Authority, where its director, McHugh, was acquiring land on behalf of an unknown company planning an unspecified project. Bear and Huddleston initially agreed to their offers, saying they would assume the buyer would invoke eminent domain and take the land regardless of what they signed. In July 2025, residents learned that it would be a gargantuan data center handing over her land to help power the AI boom was one thing Bear could not abide. Steve?
1: Well, Burger King redid the Whopper and beat Wendy's. Article by Heather Haddon. To overhaul its signature Whopper, Burger King added a more premium bun, new mayonnaise, a box to preserve freshness, and a corporate chef who had already worked magic at chicken chain Popeyes. Overseen by Burger King's U.S. head chef, Amy Alicorn, who developed the Popeye's chicken sandwich that became a viral sensation in 2019, the revamped Whopper is now helping propel a comeback for the chain. Burger King has lately been drawing diners at a swifter rate than both McDonald's and Wendy's, and its restaurant sales are growing faster. After struggling for years, Burger King is gaining momentum in a rocky patch for the fast food industry. Inflation-fatigued consumers are watching their food dollars and eating more at home, while restaurants strain under

0: rising costs, particularly for beef. A lot of people are saying they're coming back for the first time in a long time, Tom Curtis, president of the chain's U.S. and Canada business, said in an interview. Known for its flame-grilled beef, Burger King has struggled for years with outdated restaurants and menu mistakes, like a hand-breaded chicken sandwich that was hard to make. Several large franchise groups declared bankruptcy as their profits declined and hundreds of locations closed. Restaurant Brands International, Burger King's parent, has spent hundreds of millions of dollars to reverse traffic declines, helping franchisees upgrade restaurants with ordering kiosks and digital menu boards while expanding marketing. This month, Burger King reported an 8.5% increase in U.S. same-store sales over its most recent quarter, beating McDonald's results by the largest margin in at least 2 years. Wendy's U.S. same-store sales declined by 7%. Burger King topped both of its main rivals in visit growth in July, according to Placer AI, which analyzes foot traffic. Burger King has reclaimed the number two spot among U.S. burger chains, bumping aside Wendy's in terms of U.S. sales over the 12 months ended June 30th, company filing show. Curtis himself has played a starring role in the turnaround effort, featuring in videos on Burger King's social media accounts where he encourages customers to call him directly with suggestions or complaints. The company said he has personally taken 3,300 calls. McDonald's remains the U.S. burger leader, generating roughly five times the domestic sales of Burger King and wielding a billion-dollar ad budget. Wendy's, which had held the number two spot by sales since 2020, isn't far behind Burger King in total U.S. sales, despite having hundreds of fewer locations. McDonald's and Wendy's franchised U.S. restaurants also tend to have better margins than Burger King's. Burger King's average U.S. franchisee profits last year dropped to around $185,000 per location, down from roughly $205,000 in 2023 and 2024, which executives have attributed in part to record beef prices. Both chains are redoubling their own efforts. McDonald's, which has reported sluggish sales growth in recent months and declining traffic, earlier this month appointed a new president of U.S. operations, Sky Anderson. Anderson aims to better focus the business and rally Golden Arches franchisees behind a new corporate strategy promising better food and service, including enhanced training. In an internal video to U.S. restaurant operators, Anderson said she wants the company to move faster and that she will be visible, transparent, and direct with franchisees. You've shared concerns about performance, increasing complexity, and an enormous pressure many restaurants are feeling today, Anderson said in the video, a copy of which was viewed by the Wall Street Journal. At Wendy's, recently appointed Chief Executive Bob Wright has been traveling the country to meet with franchisees, laying out a five-point plan covering food, branding, operations, restaurants, and digital strategy. He also has held online forums with operators talking about the need to improve quality and offer better value options. We're in the early stages of this work, and meaningful change won't happen overnight, Wright said in an August 7th investor call. Wright said he is conducting a top-to-bottom review of Wendy's, and he slashed the company's dividend to invest in the business. Investor Nelson Peltz, a longtime Wendy's shareholder, is adding to the pressure. Peltz's Trian Fund Management has been exploring a deal to take the chain private. Burger chains have leaned on value menus to try to boost traffic. McDonald's kicked off the recent promotional blitz in 2024 with a series of meal deals starting at $5. Since then, the chain has added more deals, including buy one, get one free for a dollar, lower-priced meal combos, and an under $3 menu. Wendy's this year introduced new 4, 6, and 8 tiers to its Biggie Bag deals. But in recent weeks, executives of both Wendy's and McDonald's said they are rethinking how they approach deals after disappointing results. Wright has told Wendy's franchisees that the chain's promotions need to better resonate with customers. McDonald's executives have said too few franchisees offer the under $3 menu as intended, while they also pull back on other promotions, disappointing diners. We have restored our leadership in value and affordability, but that leadership only matters if customers see it, feel it, and believe it each time they visit, McDonald's CEO Chris Kempczinski said in an internal email this month. Burger King last year standardized a menu of two items for $5 or three for $7. Curtis said the deal's consistency has made it easy for customers to remember. The chain's menu and service need more improvement, Curtis said, but he is hearing promising signs in his chats with customers. It's a consistent value and commitment to your premium Whopper lineup that makes the difference here, he said. John.
1: Thank you, Steve. From page A3, desperate patients turn to AI to solve medical mysteries. This is by Alex Janin. Patients with rare diseases often spend 5 years or more searching for a diagnosis. Now artificial intelligence is helping some get answers quicker. Rachel Hinken long wondered why her son, Oliver, seemed to be missing key growth milestones, including speech and walking delays. He consistently tracked between 0 and 1st percentile for height. At age 10, he wasn't more than 4 feet tall. Doctors said he was fine. He would catch up. Hinken wasn't convinced. Last year, she uploaded Oliver's picture into Face 2 Gene, an AI-assisted app designed for healthcare professionals that uses facial analysis to flag rare genetic disorders. A strong match came up for Oliver, a type of syndrome, or it's called TRPS. The conditions can cause bone or joint issues that lead to pain and problems with movement. Genetic testing and clinical consultations confirmed that tools result and revealed that Hinken had TRPS too. I screamed. I was like, holy crap, we finally have an answer, said Hinken, who lives on New York's Long Island. Patients and families are turning to AI to help pinpoint conditions. AI can be especially adept at flagging potential rare and hard-to-diagnose diseases, which may otherwise go undetected for years because doctors don't often see them. I have been a little slack-jawed a couple of times by the differences AI has made in helping to spot an uncommon conditions, said Dr. Sarah Dickinson, a doctor who specializes in a subset of nervous system disorders like postneural orthostatic, POTS syndrome, or POTS. I've seen patients who've had this for 50 years, and I was the first person to diagnose. Now, she said, patients who identified POTS with help of AI chatbots are coming to her within months of their first symptoms. Dr. Simo, a former chief executive of Instacart, has been public about her battle with POTS and stepped down from her post as OpenAI's number 2 executive in July, citing her health. In an interview with the Wall Street Journal, she said she believes today's AI tools would have helped her get a diagnosis which took roughly 9 months much more quickly. I was a textbook case, and doctors missed it because they were just so focused on the fact that I had a rough pregnancy, said Simo, who first started having symptoms after giving birth to her daughter in 2015. She has used ChatGPT to analyze the result of her whole sequence rather than information or experimental treatments, and brainstorming potential tests to discuss with her doctor. Simo, who is still a part-time advisor to OpenAI, founded a new company focused on researching biological drivers of conditions like POTS and matching patients to drugs. Data center-driven diagnosis can even be more accurate than doctors. In a study published last year at the JAMA Journal, researchers took 90 complex rare disease cases that had already been solved and tested AI chatbots' abilities to suggest the right diagnosis. The two chatbots got the diagnosis right in 13% and 10% of cases, respectively, compared with 5% of cases that doctors had diagnosed through a review of patients' medical records. AI can be especially good at finding patients such as links between physical features in medical imaging and words in medical literature or case reports, doctors and researchers stated. That can help spot rare diseases, especially in rural or non specialty clinics where doctors may be confronting them for the first time, said Dr. Matthew Hanner, a breast pathologist who chairs the College of American Pathologists AI committee. AI may help provide suggestions for them about what types of tests to run or what potential treatments could help, Anna added. Yet, there are limits, doctors said. Clinical geneticist Dr. Peng, who helped confirm Hankins' family diagnosis, said the tool still makes mistakes and are better at generating possible leads, translating the complex medical jargon, and compiling research than making diagnosis. It searches much faster than we can across many more spaces, said Peng, who is director of advanced diagnostic and therapeutics at New York Center of Rare Diseases. But for data synthesis, it has to be a manual human role. The broader problem with AI in rare diseases diagnosis is that existing tools are only as good as the data they are trained on, researchers, doctors, and nurses stated. There are fewer data points, including case records, tissue samples, and images for rare diseases than more common conditions. Those who do exist aren't often well digitized. Steve.
0: And this is the Streetwise column by James McIntosh. Central banks are stuck in cycle of crisis. Central banks may be accidentally subsidizing government borrowing through the bank's efforts to prevent a repeat of past market blowups. And policymakers are starting to worry that anti-crisis lending facilities could even be interfering with their own monetary policy. The source of the problem is the switch from central banks being the leader of last resort to in 2008 and 2020, also being market makers of last resort, ensuring corporate and government debt markets keep functioning. During a crisis, support is often essential to prevent a downward spiral that destroys the financial system. But backstopping markets removes an important risk and encourages more borrowing, especially for the hedge funds that now own trillions of dollars of U.S. treasuries. Ironically, vulnerability is created by mechanisms that were introduced to reduce vulnerability, said Hugh Pill, the Bank of England's chief economist, one of those growing concerned in an interview. So it's a bit like a whack-a-mole kind of story. Offering either an explicit or implied guarantee that government funding markets will remain open and liquid means hedge funds have less risk of being unable to finance highly leveraged trades. This is particularly true for the overnight repurchase or repo market, where borrowers pledge bonds for cash. The result has been a huge expansion of two popular government bond trades, arbitraging treasuries or British gilts against bond futures or swaps. The scale is extraordinary. The Dallas Fed estimates hedge funds ended last year with $2.4 trillion of treasuries, up from $600 billion a decade earlier. Because the profits on each trade are tiny, hedge funds have to leverage as much as 100 times to get worthwhile returns, creating new risks. This might seem abstruse, but in 2020, it was the Treasury's basis trade blowing up that forced the Fed to intervene. In 2025, signs of trouble in the swap trade pushed President Trump to retreat from his tariff plan. Pill worries that the reassurance central bank policy provides bleeds into monetary policy by boosting borrowing. This, in turn, keeps government debt yields lower than they otherwise would be. There's a lot of gilts to be bought, he said. How do you support that buying of gilts? You make it attractive. How do you make it attractive? Well, there are some imperfections in the market. So those imperfections create profit opportunities, but they're not very big. So how do you make them more meaningful? You allow leverage to build up. Pill added, that's good for the government because it gets to sell the gilts at a lower yield than it otherwise would. It's good for the financial sector because they're able to extract these rents effectively. And it's good for the central bank because the market seems to be liquid and functioning. But all of those things are true until they're not true. When it goes wrong, the more leverage, the worse the problem. And the worse the problem, the more likely it becomes that central banks have to create yet more special tools to address it. That then spurs the next buildup of leverage. Pill thinks more effort is needed to come up with a modern version of the Begote Doctrine. Walter Begote, the 19th century editor of The Economist magazine, summed up the role of the central bank as being to lend banks freely against good collateral at a penalty rate. Access to instant cash helps banks withstand runs. That the central bank is offering a backstop should make the run less likely, and shareholders are penalized, though the penalty rate, if it is used. Tools for saving markets from drying up are more haphazard. In 2020, the Fed, the Bank of England, and others just bought lots of government debt to inject liquidity into markets. That worked because even though quantitative easing is also a monetary policy tool, they wanted easier money. Unfortunately, that created what Pill described as a tinderbox, ignited by the energy crisis after Russia invaded Ukraine. The excess money creation from leftover from emergency QE then fanned the flames of inflation. This made it much harder to calibrate monetary policy when central banks decided to tighten, although policymakers were also, in my view, far too slow to recognize inflation. Pill points to the temporary targeted BOE, buying of gilts amid the forced selling by leveraged pension funds after Britain's botched tax cut plan in September 2022 as a successful model. At the time, the Bank of England was trying to tighten monetary policy. It intervened in a way that stopped the pension fund selling spiral and stabilized gilts. Yet the central bank maintained tight monetary policy. Begote would recognize the goal. Reduce the encouragement to take risk, known as moral hazard, that offering guarantees in advance creates, but retain the ability to mount a rescue in a crisis. Unfortunately, much of central banking is going backward on this. Moral hazard is increasing, even for banks. In the 2023 bank bailout, the Fed accepted less than full collateral, recognizing treasury bonds at face value rather than much lower market value. The emergency rescue facility then became a funding facility that even healthy banks chose to tap. In effect, easing monetary policy by the back door and prompting the Fed to tighten the terms before it ended. Something similar could be underway with Japan's plan to use an emergency Fed loan facility to raise cash to prop up the yen without having to sell its hoard of treasuries. I don't know how to break the cycle of crisis needing rescues that lead to more leverage and new crisis. And I'm concerned we're firmly into the added leverage phase of the latest cycle. At least central bankers are thinking about it, even if they don't so far have good answers. John.
1: Thank you, Steve. From the page 812, Personal Journal. A bumper crop of pop culture has brought us all together. World Cup, Taylor Swift's wedding, and the Odyssey provided fans with a form of monoculture. This is by Esther Zuckerman. The end of monoculture has been widely reported. Earlier this year, in this newspaper, Ben Fritz wrote that the monoculture entertainment that is universally consumed is dying at a rapid pace. Citing that fact that we're all watching and listening to different things, better by algorithms designed to divide us into uniquely satisfied customers. This summer suggested something else. People still crave the feeling of watching, sharing, and talking about the same thing at the same time. It feels like the monoculture is at least trying to hold on for a day of life. From the World Cup and the Odyssey to Spider-Man, Brand New Day, we're finally all watching the same things. Italy cheering for goals and legendary heroes, be they super or otherwise. We saw soccer devotees boost local economies and Spidey set box office records. It's been awesome. It does seem like more often than not, this summer we're having the same conversation in a way that I really like and where we haven't had for a long time, at least since COVID, said Hunter Harris, a pop culture observer, who co-hosts the podcast Let Me Say This and writes the Substack newsletter Hung Up. If you want to be cynical, you could chalk it up to coincidence. This summer had a perfect storm of events that were expected to have massive appeal. a Christopher Nolan movie, Taylor Swift's wedding, a global sporting event. There was no guarantee we all would want to participate. Some of us, namely me, have never really had a vested interest in soccer before. But once we were reminded how much fun it is to experience an event in a group again, we couldn't seem to get enough. The summer started with the New York Knicks' thrilling run to capture the NBA championship. The fervor was especially pronounced in New York, where it seemed like every street was turned into a viewing party, but the love of Jalen Brunson and Carrie Anthony Towns spread across the nation. Soon after, the World Cup made household names of players like Spain's Lamine Yamal and Norway's Erling Haaland, creating new fans out of people who previously had no idea what an offside call was. The World Cup provided a nice baseline for us to remember what feels so good about consuming things together, said Amanda Dobbins, who talks about movies and celebrities on two Spotify podcasts, The Big Picture and Jam Session. Then, over July 4th weekend, even those who didn't consider themselves Swifties had an opinion about Taylor Swift's Madison Square Garden wedding to Travis Kelce. Part of the opinion about Taylor Swift's wedding that there was the guest list. No matter what you were into, country music, indie rock, art house film, literature, NFL, finance, or even It's Always Sunny in Philadelphia, there was someone in attendance to draw you peered at blurry photos of SUVs arriving at the venue. Movies also had their brush with monoculture. You didn't love The Odyssey as much as I loved The Odyssey? A man who works in my Manhattan apartment building challenged me almost out of nowhere when I was walking my dog one day. What followed was a spirited conversation about Nolan's representations of Athena, played by Zendaya. I told him I had already seen Nolan's adaptation of the Homerian epic twice. He promised he was going back. This enthusiasm was playing out everywhere. The Odyssey crossed $1 billion at global box office within its first month, while IMAX extended coveted 70mm screenings into September. Spider-Man, Brand New Day, also brought other masses with big domestic opening of all time, earning $360 million. What it really comes down to is that people want to be involved in something that's bigger than themselves. That's positive, said Paul Degrabam, head of marketing trends at Rentrack, which analyzes box office data. Sure, there are still areas where the monoculture is flailing. It is unclear whether there has been an undeniable song of the summer, despite the chart strength of Ellis Langley's Choosing Texas. And no scripted television show has captured universal attention. Still, there's palpable sense that people are seeking out these movements. I've loved the nods from people also wearing Knicks jerseys, Knicks gear on the morning coffee runs. It's been galvanizing to hear cheers on the sidewalk and realize that a crowd has been watching a match. I've been heartened by the throngs of people gathered in multiplexes, even if it means the floors are extra sticky from spill soda. I even treasured the weekend where we all kept refreshing our phones to see if Swift would drop pictures of her Dior gown. Monoculture doesn't mean we have to agree, but it does mean we have to share. And though through the sharing, it's been nice to be a little bit closer to my fellow man this summer, here's hoping that closeness lasts at least through the fall. Maybe Avengers Doomsday and Dune Part 3, realizing that the same day we might be doing the same trick. Steve?
0: And from the business and finance section of today's Wall Street Journal. Even Booking.com's CEO is fed up with travel. Fogle said he is counting on AI to make it better, even customer wait times, as an article by Allison Poole. Flight delays, interminable waits on the tarmac. Booking.com chief executive Glenn Fogle knows all about travel frustrations firsthand. You can't believe you even bothered. Booking.com and sister brands like Priceline, Kayak, and OpenTable are pouring hundreds of millions into artificial intelligence tools to smooth out travel hiccups. In the AI-powered future Fogel envisions, the company will flag in advance whether it is going to rain the day of your boat tour or be sunny when you plan to go to the museum. It will ask you if you would like to swap days, then handle the changes. When we start doing that, says Fogel, who also helms parent company Bookings Holdings, that's when I'll feel okay. Now we are really good at AI travel agent on your phone and in your pocket. Fogel, who has been with Bookings Holdings since 2000 and CEO for nearly a decade, spoke to the Wall Street Journal about summer travel, AI, and how it changes customer service. Here are the edited excerpts. Has anything surprised you about travel this summer? No, actually. We expect the difficulties due to the war in the Middle East. A lot of people who are based, U.S.-based, or just not that aware of the world, don't realize how incredibly important the Middle East is to global travel. When they shut down airports like Dubai or Doha or Abu Dhabi, that's going to have ramifications throughout the world. Then, on top of that, the impact of the cost of oil directly impacts the cost of kerosene, which is jet fuel. That directly impacts the cost of an airline ticket, which impacts travel. How are you using AI now? Let's go with our company, Priceline. Priceline has a very good AI travel discovery called Penny. It's really sharp. I've tried a lot of complicated, difficult information on it. What's an example? I'm going to Switzerland with my family, and there are five of us. I explained that my wife and I want to go business class, and I want the adult kids back of the bus. I have frequent flyer miles with lots of different airlines. What is the best way to do all this? Penny went through the whole thing, explaining, use the frequent flyer miles for the best deal for the business class tickets, and use cash for the ones in the back. I get emails from people who are really frustrated with Booking.com's customer service experience. They have to talk to an AI agent first and can't get to somebody. We actually have data that shows people prefer the AI agent versus having to wait for a human, or the human doesn't understand what they're saying, or they can't understand the accent of the agent. I want it so nobody ever has to wait online, ever. How will that happen? Well, when you're using AI agents, you don't need to hire more people. You just need a little more compute. Do you have fewer customer service agents now? We're still growing, so I don't know the numbers offhand. But we have fewer customer contacts per booking because of improvements in the way we're doing business. And our actual costs for customer service per booking are going down. How do you balance your AI investments versus preserving the customer experience? I get a lot of customer complaints. They come directly to me. Most of the problems are issues where we're not the supplier of the flight. We are not the hotel that has a noisy air conditioner. We are not the rental car that has a flat tire. I'm not saying that's not our fault. I'm just saying that we have to deal with the airline, the hotel, the car rental company, or pick whatever the issue is. AI will help improve that. What about people who are using ChatGPT, Gemini, or Claude, and not your company's AI tools? We want to make sure that we are there when they are ready to book, because those companies are not going to take on the responsibility of actually doing the bookings. Travel is one of the most complex transactions. We're working very closely with all the frontier players to make sure that together we can both create a great experience for people who prefer to start there. One way we're doing it right now is to put an ad into ChatGPT. ChatGPT gives some thoughts, and a person wants to book it. We're right there. It's no different than Google. John.
1: Thank you, Steve. How museum visits can sculpt a longer life. This is by Samantha Boardman. A close friend of mine in her 90s, and she is one of the most alive people I know. For years, she has gone on what she calls excursions together to galleries and museums around New York. After a visit to a Caspar David Friedrich exhibition at the Metropolitan Museum of Art, she sent me a note. The day had been a different one, she wrote, and then she walked into those galleries and experienced a major mood change which seemed beyond happiness. She described the large seascape and its unforgettable blues, the watercolors of trees, and the misty qualities of the skies. Of this painting, Wanderer Above the Sea of Fog, Friedrich once said, "It reminds me how small I am, but also how miraculous this life is. I think my friend would agree. As a clinical psychiatrist, I often think about the experience when patients come to me asking about healthy aging. Nobody's mentioned visiting a museum. Instead, the conversation turns to the longevity industrial complex, biological age testing, sleep scores, continuous glucose monitoring, elaborate supplement stacks. One patient came to me having tracked every metric imaginable, her glucose levels, her heart rate variability, her biological age, and yet she couldn't tell me the last time she had been generally excited about something. She was treating her body as a system to be fine-tuned and monitored. There is nothing wrong with that, but it isn't the same as living a vital life. A new study from University of College London found that the regular arts and cultural engagement, including visiting galleries, attending concerts, singing and dancing, slows biological aging at the same rate as a physical exercise. People who engage most frequently and across the wide variety of activities are roughly a year younger biologically than those who didn't. According to researchers, it is the first study to show arts engagement working at the epigenetic level. The lead author described it as the cultural equivalent of going to the gym. What counts as arts engagement is broader than most people assume. It isn't just visiting museums and attending concerts. On her 50th birthday, a patient decided to attend one arts event a week, a gallery opening, a play, a book reading, whatever caught her eye. Within months, she told me she had noticed a tangible shift in her energy and mood. Another recently retired signed up for balloon dancing classes at a community center and came back transformed by the music, the other dances, and the pleasure of learning something new. A third joined a knitting club and found it was the best part of her week. We already know that chronic stress takes years off lives. Elevated cortisol raises the risk of heart disease, cognitive decline, and accelerates biological aging. Engaging with the arts counters that damage in ways that are now measurable at the biological level. The social aspect matters too. The study conducted at Manchester Art Gallery found that visitors who discuss what they are seeing with others left feeling more positive, more connected, and soon closer to the people they came with. The secrecy to longevity may be simpler than we think and a lot more enjoyable. Visit a gallery, see a play, join a dance club, attend a book reading, bring a friend, and choose an activity that reminds you how miraculous life is. Steve?
0: And this is the Review and Outlook column that appears regularly in the Wall Street Journal. The $1.4 trillion state tort raid on Meta. States and their friends in the plaintiff bar are copying the campaign against Big Tobacco to raid Big Tech. This week, a trial kicks off in federal court where four states, California, Colorado, Kentucky, and New Jersey, argue that Meta misled the public on the harms of social media to young minds. Nobody should be deceived into thinking these lawsuits will help children. Meta now faces thousands of lawsuits in state and federal courts alleging that it fueled an epidemic of youth mental illness. There's no question more young people are experiencing mental troubles, as smartphones and social media have become ubiquitous. But mass torts won't solve this complex cultural problem. The real goal of state attorneys generals and plaintiff lawyers is to barrage Meta with lawsuits and then pressure it into an enormous financial settlement, a la with tobacco companies in the late 1990s. As Meta seeks to compete in artificial intelligence with OpenAI, Anthropic, and Chinese open-weight models, the litigation is a costly distraction. This spring, a federal jury found Meta and YouTube liable for one young woman's mental spiral and awarded $6 million in damages. Meta is appealing the verdict, but thousands of such claims loom. Meta in May settled a lawsuit by a small Kentucky school district for $9 million. This month, a New Mexico judge ordered that Meta pay $567 million to abate an alleged public nuisance caused by its platform. That followed a $375 million penalty by a New Jersey a New Mexico jury this spring for misleading users about the safety of its platforms. More than 40 other states' AGs have filed lawsuits making similar claims. In the bellwether trial that starts this week in Oakland, California, the four states are seeking $1.4 trillion, yes, trillion, in damages. That's nearly Meta's market value, $1.5 trillion. They claim the company designed Facebook and Instagram to maximize profits and deployed harmful features that addict children and teens to their severe mental and physical detriment all the while, misleading the public regarding the existence and severity of these risks, to quote California AG Rob Bonta. Because the states are making claims under the general laws for consumer protection and unfair business practices, they do not have to prove that Meta caused harm to specific individuals. The AGs instead lean on public statements by Meta executives saying the company prioritized youth safety, which allegedly are in conflict with platform features that keep young people scrolling. Meta argues it implemented measures to protect young users from predators, such as restricting direct messages from adults. It also added features that remind teens to take a break if they have been scrolling for long periods, while allowing them to impose daily limit times on their usage. In response, the AGs claim these tools were intended to provide a patina of safety, but didn't stop compulsive use. It's certainly true that Meta could have done more to limit the amount of time teens spend on the platform, but the regrettable reality is that those users would have likely switched to other apps or video games. States also claim Meta committed unfair business practice by letting users create multiple Instagram accounts, which they say allow kids to circumvent parental controls and rules, barring children under the age of 13 from creating accounts. Meta deactivates accounts that it suspects are underage. But the AGs argue if one account gets blocked, underage users can switch to another. The AGs also claim Meta violates the 1998 Children's Online Privacy Protection Act because it doesn't do enough to block underage users who misrepresent their age. But for years, Congress has debated whether and how to require platforms to verify user ages. This has been a sticking point in discussions over new children's online safety legislation. The AGs are trying to punish Meta for failing to take actions that Congress and even their own states can't agree on. Some states in recent years have passed laws seeking to address problematic youth use of social media, including banning smartphones in schools and requiring parental consent for minors to create accounts. Such laws might do some good, but the legal attacks on Meta merely let politicians pretend to protect children while the trial lawyers reap giant paydays. Talk about exploiting children for political profit. John.
1: Thank you, Steve. This is from the front page of the Wall Street Journal today. Two guys eat around the world without leaving New York. Buddies plan to try every cuisine and turn it into a platform, creating buzz and community. This is by Greta Reich. After a year in New York City, Dylan Davis and Nichols Neff were fed up with corporate slop, the bowl-centric meals that are a staple of sad office lunches. One decision changed their palates, the trajectory of New York City restaurants. In November, Davis suggested that roommates break out of their rut by working their way through the cuisines of every country in the world at local restaurants. We knew that the beauty of the city was how diverse it is and how many holes in the walls there were, and we weren't taking the time to explore that, Neff said. To choose their first country, the duo spun a digital wheel, landing on Armenia, and found themselves a little Armenian cafe in Greenpoint, Brooklyn, the very next night. Despite zero filming, graphics, or editing experience, they decided to document their journal on social media at Taste Buds. Their first video took weeks to produce and was a shoddy draft with endearing shaking camera work and stick figure drawings of themselves. Friends didn't hesitate to call out the mediocre production value. "I don't know if you should post that," Davis recalled hearing. Despite the initial reviews, they posted their video, agreeing that if it got more than 100 likes, they'd film another. Within 48 hours, the video had 100,000 likes. Davis, 28, and Neff, 27, had bungled their way into a foodie startup and brought Little Armenian's Cafe chef and owner along with them. The first post captured Arat A.L. Rawi bursting with energy as he served them a multi-course meal, including tabulche, lamb, burgers, spinach pie, baklava, and endless wine. Friends from as far as Idaho started sending El Rory the video asking, "Hey, is this you?" His response, "You know it's me. Give me a break." Customers started coming in saying, "Oh, my God, we saw the Taste Buds video." Taste Buds was no longer just a project. It was a platform for a hole-in-the-wall restaurant. At Waldadi, owner Edward Broad's new customers were Taste Bud fans when they came into his Bedford-Stuyvesant Antiguan restaurant, quoting his personal catchphrase, "Nuff love." The familiarity took Miriam Lafita by surprise at first. New customers at Dar Laba, the Moroccan restaurant she runs with her sister Toria, called her by name before she even introduced herself. "I'm like, sorry, do I know you?" she said. And they're like, "Oh, no, we saw you on the video." Dalla and Wadi also saw bumps in orders of the dishes that Davis and Neff ate. Wadi's jerk chicken, usually a summer craze, was doing numbers in March and April. At Dali Laba, an increase was so sharp at one point that they had to buy more meat in the middle of the service. Both Davis and Neff grew up with appreciation for food sitting around family tables in Texas and Colorado. But until Taste Buds, they didn't know how powerful a shared meal can be. "We quickly realized when we started how much food it is and what kind of like the great connector and equalizer," Davis said. Glenn Cabasso, a medical records specialist at Bellevue Hospital and a member of food groups across the city, found Taste Buds earlier this year and was struck by the pair's authenticity. "It seems like some other groups are here to try and make a paycheck," said Cabasso, who's tried a number of the restaurants they've featured. "But these guys, they just seem to go to spot and they give back to the community." Ladies and gentlemen, thank you so much for listening to today's Wall Street Journal. We wish you a good day on behalf of Steve and I. Thank you.

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is Lynn, and I'll be reading today from the New York Times for Monday, August 17th, 2026. And the first article is, Stock Trading by Lawmakers Becomes a Campaign Attack Line. Republican and Democratic challengers are both using the issue to attack members of Congress as unethical, seizing on a common practice that enrages voters. By Annie Carney. Since the day she began her campaign for Congress, Paige Cognetti, the Democratic mayor of Scranton, has centered her pitch to voters on the prodigious stock trading of the House Republican she is seeking to unseat, Representative Rob Bresnahan Jr. of Pennsylvania. This year, he's already made 600 trades, Ms. Cognetti said in the announcement video for her campaign in September. Sold Chinese stocks the week of a tariff, buys missile stocks before a war, buys jet stocks before a big contract, oversees crypto, buys crypto stocks before a vote. It may be the district where the issue rings the loudest. Democrats are running ads highlighting how Mr. Bresnahan profited from a data center development by trading stocks related to the industry. And recent polls show Ms. Cognetti with a narrow lead. But she is not alone in zeroing in on stock trading by members of Congress as a potent line of attack in this year's midterm elections. Like many members of Congress who trade substantial amounts of stock, Mr. Bresnahan, the wealthy former chief executive of an electrical contracting company, has said he relies on a financial advisor to make his trades and never knows about the transactions before they happen or when they occur. Mr. Bresnahan's campaign said that Ms. Cognetti's descriptions of his trades were lies and that he has taken legitimate steps to ban congressional stock trading. Still, at a time when many voters are experiencing economic hardship and have grown increasingly suspicious that the political system is rigged, the mere possibility that a member of Congress could be profiting from the job has become politically toxic. Roughly a quarter of legislators on Capitol Hill have traded individual stocks this term, with some buying and selling millions of dollars in shares. Since the start of this term in January 2025, members and their families have collectively traded $160 million to $664 million in individual stocks, according to a New York Times analysis of data collected from members' required financial filings by 2IQ Research, an analytics firm. An overwhelming majority of voters in both parties view stock trading by lawmakers with great suspicion and say they support barring them from doing so. The public backlash has fueled efforts by members of both parties, so far unsuccessful, to enact new legislation banning the practice. In the meantime, both sides are leveraging the issue in the fight for control of Congress. Democrats and Republicans alike are seeking to weaponize incumbents' trades, particularly those where they can show the appearance of a conflict of interest, and putting them at the forefront of ads and campaign attacks in the country's most competitive districts. It is a way to portray their opponents as corrupt and out of touch with the financial realities of working-class Americans. In northern New Jersey's competitive 7th Congressional District, the Democratic Congressional Campaign Committee has been targeting Representative Thomas H. Keene, Jr. for continuing to trade stocks while missing more than 100 votes during an extended absence for what he later said was treatment for depression. Mr. Keene's office did not respond to a request for comment. In Virginia, Democrats are attacking Representative Rob Whitman for trading more than $2.5 million in stocks between 2015 and 2023 while serving in Congress, including buying defense stocks like Lockheed Martin and Honeywell while serving on the Armed Services Committee. There's a vicious cycle in Washington. Politicians trade stocks in the industries they're supposed to regulate, then protect those industries instead of you, said the caption with a campaign video that his opponent, Shannon Taylor, a prosecutor, posted online. Let's ban congressional stock trading for good. An outside group supporting Mr. Whitman apparently views this line of attack as effective,
This week, it began running an ad highlighting his vote for a watered-down stock trading bill that passed the House in July, noting that he voted to put an end to the greed and corruption of fat cat lawmakers. Mr. Whitman's office did not respond to a request for comment. Republicans have also identified the issue as resonant with their voters. In New York's competitive 3rd Congressional District on Long Island, Michael LaPietre Jr., a Republican former state assemblyman, routinely attacks the Democrat he is running to unseat, Representative Tom Suozzi, for the millions he's pocketed from stock trading in Congress. Mr. Suozzi made nearly 600 stock trades involving 161 companies, totaling as much as $24 million when he served in Congress between 2017 and 2023, according to public filings. In 2021, he faced an ethics investigation for failing to report about 300 stock trades in the required 45-day window. The House Ethics Committee later cleared him after concluding that it was not a willful violation, but a mistake. A spokeswoman for Mr. Suozzi said all of his purchases were made at the discretion of his broker without his direct input. She added that he has stopped purchasing stock altogether since returning to Congress in 2024, although he has sold some. And in Nevada, Marty O'Donnell, a Trump-endorsed Republican running against Representative Susie Lee, a Democrat, often highlights Ms. Lee's stock trades, claiming that she has used her office to enrich herself with information the rest of us don't have. He has pledged that, unlike Susie, I will not trade stocks while representing Nevada in Congress. Ms. Lee, who is married to the chief executive of Full House Resorts, which operates casino facilities, has sold up to $2.8 million worth of stock since her divorce in 2024. A spokeswoman for Ms. Lee said that all trades made before her divorce were executed by a money manager or her ex-husband. Since the divorce, Ms. Lee received stocks as part of her divorce settlement and committed to divesting from them, which involves the selling of individual stocks in order to invest in other allowable instruments like ETFs and mutual funds, the spokeswoman said, referring to exchange-traded funds. In one instance where a former lawmaker is running for her old seat, an incumbent is trying to use the attack that is typically employed by a challenger. Representative Jen Kiggins, Republican of Virginia, frequently accuses her opponent, former Representative Elaine Loria, of insider stock trading during her 4 years in Congress. Ms. Kiggins' campaign did not point to any instances of insider trading, which is illegal, when asked about the allegations. Instead, the campaign highlighted Ms. Loria's previous opposition to a congressional stock trading ban. She now supports one. And it noted that Ms. Loria owns between $5 million and $25 million in NVIDIA stock, which she held when she voted for a $280 billion industrial policy bill enacted in 2022 that provided tens of billions of dollars for semiconductor manufacturing and research. A spokesman for Ms. Loria dismissed Ms. Kiggins' attacks as lies and said that the bill in question did not increase her stock value. Elaine supports banning congressional stock trading and preventing politicians from using their public offices for private gain, he said. The campaign trail focus comes as House Republicans have recently pushed through a bill that would impose some restrictions on lawmakers who trade stock, but stops short of a more stringent ban backed by a bipartisan coalition. Representative Hakeem Jeffries, Democrat of New York, and the minority leader, has promised to bring the bipartisan alternative to the floor if Democrats win control of the House next year. Donald K. Sherman, the chief executive of Citizens for Responsibility and Ethics in Washington, a Democratic-aligned watchdog group

part because he did not properly disclose dozens of stock trades, said a stock trading ban would do little to address far more serious issues that have eroded the public's trust in political leaders. Stock trading by members of Congress should be banned, but it's still a very poor substitute for attacking the real sources of corruption in Washington. Unlimited dark money and Trump's blatant selling of the presidency, Mr. Malinowski said in an interview. Those are significantly bigger problems, but candidates have seized on it as an all-purpose explanation for corruption. And the next article, as Iran war turns into economic battle, a new U.S. strategy recalls old ones. The United States and Iran are poised to blow past a deadline they had set themselves to broker terms on peace and Iran's nuclear program. By Aaron Boxerman, Zolan Cano Youngs, and David Sanger. President Trump's ceasefire with Iran in June envisioned a broader deal to end the war and rein in the country's nuclear program, all negotiated within 60 days. But that deadline, set to pass on Monday, has been essentially abandoned, and the war has transformed into a contest of willpower and economic endurance that has no end in sight. There have been no publicly reported U.S. strikes on Iranian targets since late July, yet the effective collapse of the agreement underscores how Mr. Trump has struggled to end the war he started in February alongside Israel and how far he remains from the ambitions of the June deal, including fully reopening the Strait of Hormuz, a critical waterway where Iran has choked off oil and gas shipping since the fighting began. Those inside the White House are well aware that they will blow past Monday's deadline and that the conflict has largely morphed into one of economic warfare, according to two Americans familiar with the negotiations. The current strategy bears a striking resemblance to previous years' long U.S. attempts to isolate Iran in the hopes of compelling it to abandon its nuclear ambitions. The policy had mixed results, and some analysts are skeptical that even severe economic pressure on its own will force Iran to change course. After all, that was the approach Mr. Trump attempted in his first term, even though his Treasury Secretary Scott Bessent said last week that he was about to impose financial penalties unlike any seen before. The June Memorandum of Understanding was widely seen as a boon for Iran, granting the regime badly needed sanctions relief, even as talks over tough concessions like nuclear enrichment were postponed for later. But Iranian leaders opted to escalate once again rather than consolidate their gains from the deal, according to Nate Swanson, an Iran expert at the Atlantic Council, a Washington-based research group. Ships could move through the Strait of Hormuz freely before the war. Iran's insistence that the deal's vague language on the issue gave it control over the waterway led to the deal falling apart. Iran began firing on ships that transited in channels outside Iranian waters, and American forces retaliated by bombing southern Iran, prompting a cycle of attacks and counterattacks across the Middle East. Now, Iran refuses to reopen the strait until the United States follows through on its commitments from the ceasefire, like releasing frozen Iranian assets abroad. The Trump administration wants Iran to first end the blockade, said Ali Vaez, an Iran expert at the International Crisis Group, a research institute. Neither side is really ready to finalize a deal. They both think that in a matter of days or weeks, the other side will be more desperate for a deal, so they'll be able to get more out of it. Mr. Vaez said, "This is why we are locked into this game of endurance again." On Saturday, the United Arab Emirates Foreign Ministry slammed Iran for attacking a vessel affiliated with the state-owned Abu Dhabi National Oil Company the previous day. Iranian officials did not comment. Reopening the strait has increasingly become Mr. Trump's main focus in the conflict, even though he initially said the war was meant to empower the Iranian people to overthrow the existing regime, severely degrade its missile capability, and stop Tehran from getting a nuclear weapon. There has been little indication that Iran and the United States have extensively discussed the Iranian nuclear program since the ceasefire in June, let alone formulated a deal that could satisfy both sides. Abbas Araghchi, the Iranian foreign minister, said over the weekend that Iran had yet to decide whether to resume talks with the United States,
but the 60

30-day timeline was no longer relevant, he added, given that the June agreement was essentially defunct. We did not have a ceasefire that now needs to be extended, Mr. Aragachi said. We had an end to the war, which has now taken on a new status. Former U.S. officials who worked on Iran say the prospect of a new nuclear deal between the United States and Iran within 60 days was always remote, although the agreement provided for extensions. A previous Obama-era agreement took about 2 years of delicate talks to negotiate. Mr. Trump withdrew from that deal, called the Joint Comprehensive Plan of Action, in 2018. The Trump administration hoped that the June agreement would, at the very least, open the Strait of Hormuz. But to get the deal over the line, they relied on vague language that lent credibility to Iran's claim to dominate future shipping in the waterway, analysts said. It was a flawed document. It was hurried out when it wasn't ready for prime time, said Mr. Swanson, the Iran expert, and they didn't resolve the most important short-term issue, which was the strait. Instead, the United States and Iran now seem to be settling in for an indefinite struggle, neither at all-out war nor in a defined peace. Seeking to force Iran to accept U.S. terms, the Trump administration has brought back sanctions on Iranian oil and reinstated a naval blockade, both of which were temporarily canceled by the agreement. Iran's strained economy, which prompted mass protests that were brutally crushed early this year, is a major consideration for Iranian decision makers. But Mr. Swanson argued that the current stalemate was more likely to push Iran toward escalation than toward conciliation. While there has been little progress in the commitments outlined in the agreement, Mr. Trump and his Iranian counterparts have continued to exchange a war of words. During an event in Garden City, New York, on Friday, Mr. Trump appeared once again intent on changing the narrative, saying he would soon be declaring the Hormuz Strait a territory of the United States. It was not clear how serious Mr. Trump's proposal was, but doing so could involve deploying boots on the ground and almost certainly would require a prolonged Navy presence, moves antithetical to the American first values of Trump supporters who want an end to prolonged military conflicts overseas. Mr. Trump has also been known to toss out half-baked ideas on foreign policy to redirect attention and scrutiny, like when he shocked the world last year by proposing a U.S. takeover of the Gaza Strip, an idea that never materialized. The White House on Saturday did not respond to questions over whether the administration had developed actual plans to take control of the Strait of Hormuz. Mr. Trump's aides also did not respond to questions over the approaching Monday deadline. Iranian officials, in turn, have defied Mr. Trump as they pushed their own demands, including one that they had not made before war. Accept reality once and for all. So far, you have suffered major strategic defeats, Kazim Garababadi, the Iranian deputy foreign minister, said on social media. The Strait of Hormuz has been Iranian, is Iranian, and will remain Iranian. And the next article, the U.S. military wants AI dominance. Feuds and China may thwart it. The administration is veering wildly in its response to the national security implications of AI as China, America's main technological and military rival, charges ahead. By David Sanger, Dustin Volz, Anna Swanson, and Julian Barnes. In mid-July, many of the country's biggest military contractors received a letter from the Air Force with a stern warning. By September 1st, all software they use for weapons and control systems must be free of products built by the AI company Anthropic. Failure to comply would put all their business with the Pentagon at risk. Within a month, those same contractors received an unexpected reversal. They could, for now, disregard the earlier instructions about purging Anthropic. It was one more example of the chaos and contradictions in the tsunami of AI disruptions that have swept through the national security establishment in recent months. Agencies like the Pentagon, which still use airplanes designed in the 1950s,
are struggling furiously to keep up with AI models whose powers multiply in a matter of months. The tension has been magnified in the case of Anthropic, whose chief executive, Dario Amodei, has been locked in a public feud with Defense Secretary Pete Hegseth over restrictions the company tried to put on the technology's use by the world's most powerful military. Without Anthropic's powerful Mythos model, it would be far more difficult for the National Security Agency to find and patch vulnerabilities in the Pentagon's own systems, senior NSA officials argued. And it turned out that, despite the original Anthropic ban, the NSA was still allowed to use its products. Critical tests were underway using Mythos to gauge its potential to hack into highly protected foreign networks, current and former officials said. Shutting down the use of Mythos, an AI model whose potential for conducting offensive cyber operations, is already shifting the digital arms race into overdrive, would have amounted to unilateral disarmament, according to one recently departed senior U.S. official. From the Department of Defense to the CIA and NSA, billions have already been spent on using artificial intelligence to develop weapons that could work with less human control or to test vulnerable military networks and even nuclear codes to make sure they cannot be cracked by adversarial AI systems. Artificial intelligence is critical to the Golden Dome, President Trump's vision, fanciful to many experts, of a space-based missile shield. But little of that work anticipated the powers of Mythos and its AI counterparts, or the prospect that China may be months away from its own formidable and less expensive versions. That could supercharge China's ability to infiltrate American communications networks, water systems, and power grids like those they successfully pierced during the Biden administration in two sweeping attacks called Volt Typhoon and Salt Typhoon. These are the kinds of things we were talking about and worrying about before AI became a daily headline, said Jen Easterly, who ran the Cybersecurity and Infrastructure Security Agency during the Biden administration. What's different now and what makes the problem more urgent is the potential for AI to amplify those capabilities. So far, the Trump administration has veered wildly in response, at first abandoning its hands-off approach to regulating the industry, then briefly shutting off access for foreigners from Mythos, including some of its inventors, then lifting that ban. Earlier this month, the administration called in executives from the largest frontier creators, including OpenAI and Anthropic, and told them that new models would be reviewed by the government to assure they could not be used to make biological weapons or break into classified American systems or the communications networks that control nuclear weapons. The New York Times has sued OpenAI and Microsoft, claiming copyright infringement of news content related to AI systems. The two companies have denied those claims. But the government review process exempts open models, including many of those now produced by Chinese firms, whose code can be customized by users. One senior executive of a company briefed on the new policy said it made no sense, noting that the open models can be just as dangerous. Like many in the industry, the executive would not be quoted for fear of angering administration officials. Pentagon officials reject the idea that they are not agile enough. They say the U.S. military has maintained immediate access to the world's most advanced AI systems, despite the Anthropic ban. An official who discussed Pentagon policies on the condition of anonymity said the Defense Department had recently integrated a version of a Google Gemini model within 4 days of its commercial release. More than 1,300 AI workers have called for the country to slow development, but others, including inside the Trump administration, have answered that call with a question. What about China? They fear losing the roughly 6-month lead they believe the United States maintains. That concern has touched off arguments about whether export controls on some of the most powerful chips made by NVIDIA, the leading American maker,
are effective in keeping the Chinese from developing the computing power they need to catch up. Controls could also just prompt Chinese makers to obtain the chips on the black market or double down on development of their own. It is easy to compare this moment in American national security to the early days of the Cold War, when the United States was the only nation to possess nuclear weapons, and it was struggling to delay the day the Soviet Union would match the accomplishment. The first Soviet bomb was tested in late August of 1949, 4 years after Hiroshima and Nagasaki. The CIA's director, John Ratcliffe, recently reached for just that comparison, saying it would not be misplaced to refer to the capabilities of AI as akin to digital nuclear weapons. But like most such historical analogies, this one has its limits. Nuclear weapons were solely in the hand of the state back then, and the fundamental technology of building and delivering them has changed little in the 80 years since. AI is being built in the private sector and available to all. Many of the most powerful models are updated weekly, their powers and unpredictability discovered along the way. China is perhaps 6 months or less behind the United States in the development of the most advanced models, U.S. experts estimate, though probably years behind in making the advanced semiconductors needed to power AI's development. But already there is evidence America's main technological and economic rival is unnerved by the powers being unleashed. Privately, some Chinese officials have already been talking about some forms of arms control, even if no one knows how that might work. They realize there is a gap in capability that may play to our strengths, said Evan Medeiros, a professor at Georgetown University and a former National Security Council official. On nuclear arms control and on missile defense, we can't get them to engage, but they appear more interested in the case of AI. Mr. Trump has said that will be a topic of discussion again when he meets President Xi Jinping in Washington in late September. The two men are scheduled to see each other again twice later in the year. But when he talks about AI, Mr. Trump has neither explained his objectives nor indicated any concerns in recent weeks that AI agents are finding ways to break out of their confines or acting autonomously to break into outside companies or networks. When news came out that artificial intelligence was used to design a new virus not found in nature, a development that could herald real medicinal progress or a biological weapon, the White House said nothing. But one thing is clear. Many of the hypothetical scenarios that concerned the national security community a year ago have begun to arrive. At the Pentagon, punishing Anthropic goes astray. Within the defense industry, the chaos kicked off by Mr. Hegseth and his aides over stripping Anthropic code has only deepened. A month after the Air Force told its contractors to expunge all Anthropic code, it sent another message telling them to stand by, at least for now. At this time, you are not required to remove from your inventory Anthropic products or services that interface with the Department of the Air Force systems and networks, read the update, a copy of which was seen by the Times. It warned that the latest guidance could be reversed yet again depending on the outcome of litigation. The back-and-forth instructions reflected Mr. Hegseth's dilemma. He is trying to punish a leading AI juggernaut deeply embedded in the defense industrial complex without handicapping the military's national security mission. Asked about the apparent about-face, a Pentagon official described the new Air Force guidance as temporary and said the mandate to purge Anthropic across the Department of Defense was absolute. Publicly, the Pentagon has refused to relent. In interviews, Pentagon officials have suggested that the animosity between their department and Anthropic began when the Silicon Valley firm began making what the military saw as ridiculous demands about how the Claude for Government model, a version of the popular publicly available AI model, would be used. Senior officials said Anthropic presented them with 25 pages of restrictions. After several contentious months, those 25 pages were boiled down to two restrictions.
In a February meeting at the Pentagon, Mr. Amodi told Mr. Hegseth that the company would not provide any products to the military unless he had assurances they would not be used for domestic surveillance of Americans or to produce fully autonomous weapons that were not ultimately controlled by human oversight. It was not enough. The defense secretary got his backup, noting that Raytheon doesn't dictate limits about how the missiles it produces can be employed against adversaries. Those decisions, Mr. Hegseth said, were completely in the realm of government officials, not corporate executives. When Mr. Modi refused to relent, the Pentagon declared the company was a supply chain risk and banned for military use. In May, Emil Michael, the Undersecretary of Defense for Research and Engineering, told a Times reporter that Anthropic deserved what it got and that the Pentagon made a mistake by over-relying on a single producer of AI programs, even one whose product seemed ahead of both competitors and of China. Asked whether there was anything the company could do to get back in the department's good graces, Mr. Michael said, not at the Department of War. Pentagon officials say they have all but completed the removal of Anthropic from military computing systems. Close to 100% of military systems that once used Claude for government, amended for use on classified networks, have now replaced Anthropic's product with other frontier models, according to officials. In addition, the Pentagon has ceased all use of Anthropic tools in its Maven system, which helps analyze intelligence and suggests targets for airstrikes in the war with Iran. The military contractors affected by the ban have been reticent to discuss it, perhaps in fear of angering their biggest customer. In a statement, a Lockheed spokeswoman declined to comment directly on the letter it received calling for Anthropic's expulsion from its systems, but said, "We follow the President's and the Department of War's direction." The spokeswoman added, without naming Anthropic, that it expected minimal impacts to its business because it does not rely on one large language model for any portion of its work. But the Pentagon's break with the company is hardly clean. Barely 2 months after the blow-up between Mr. Modi and Mr. Hegseth, Anthropic announced Mythos, an AI product uniquely suited to find and exploit vulnerabilities in software. For a brief period, in what now looks like an overreaction, the Trump administration barred all foreigners from touching the program, only to reverse itself. That left the Pentagon in a fix. It had just barred itself from using what could be the most powerful new cyber weapon in history. Panic set in, said a former official who recently left the administration. While the Pentagon is not allowing Claude to be used for intelligence analysis or code writing, the NSA has been allowed to use versions of Anthropic's advanced Mythos model on an experimental basis, officials said. It is both testing the U.S. military's computer network defenses and seeking out potential weaknesses in adversarial networks from China to Russia, North Korea, and Iran. Rethinking opposition to AI regulation. The inconsistency isn't limited to the Pentagon. There has been plenty at the Commerce and Treasury departments and at the White House. As Mr. Trump's aides come and go and departments elbow each other for larger roles, the administration's decisions on everything from export controls to national security reviews of AI models have been driven more by whim and influence than an articulated set of principles. During its first year, the administration's approach was hands-off, following the arguments made by David Sachs, the venture capitalist, who, until he left the administration earlier this year, ran both artificial intelligence and cryptocurrency policy. After publishing an AI action plan last year, the Trump administration slashed regulation and encouraged exports, hoping to make the world dependent on what Mr. Sachs called an American tech stack. In May, Mr. Trump scrapped a draft executive order requiring AI companies to submit their models to the government for a safety review.
convinced by Mr. Sachs, among others, that the 90-day review requirement was too stringent and would give Chinese competitors an advantage. But Mythos's powers spooked people inside the administration, officials and others said. By June, the government had imposed the most heavy-handed controls ever in the AI industry, cutting off access to Anthropic's model for foreign citizens, including some of the engineers who developed it. Then, 2 weeks later, it lifted the ban on foreigners without public explanation. A similar whipsawing took place in dealing with the NVIDIA chips that are critical to developing new models and building data centers. In April last year, the Trump administration shut down sales of one of the last artificial intelligence chips NVIDIA was allowed to be offered in China. But President Trump reversed course that July following a meeting in the Oval Office between Mr. Trump and NVIDIA chief executive Jensen Huang. Mr. Trump said that the sales, which had formerly been considered a national security threat, would be fine as long as the U.S. government got a cut of their revenue. Similarly, the administration revoked a rule imposed by the Biden administration that assured the most powerful chips could only be sold freely to close American allies and limited sales to other countries. Trump officials have said that they would replace the measure, but they have clashed on a replacement. In the meantime, some American companies concluded that with the rules revoked, they were free to sell advanced chips to some Chinese firms operating outside of China. Mr. Trump later brought Mr. Huang to China for his visit with Xi Jinping, along with other industry executives. The administration is now dealing with conflicting security and political currents. If it exercises too much control over the nascent AI pioneer labs and threatens to cut off foreign access, it could drive the Europeans to Chinese models. If it under-regulates, it could invite disaster, especially if there are more incidents that make the public fear that the technology is racing out of control. Chris McGuire, a senior fellow at the Council on Foreign Relations and a former Biden official, said that the Trump administration's posture on export controls has been incoherent. The administration is now concerned about competition from open-source models from China, but it had walked back many measures that were preventing China's AI advancement, he said, and it was targeting its harshest restrictions on Anthropic, an American company, not a Chinese one. You're loosening export controls on China. You're leaving loopholes, and the first time you use export controls on AI is to blast an American company, Mr. McGuire said. And the next article. Tommy John Pitcher, who gave his name to career-saving surgery, dies at 83. After tearing an elbow ligament, he underwent a risky procedure and returned at his best, changing baseball and giving new hope to injured players, by Bruce Weber. Tommy John, a canny left-handed pitcher who won nearly 300 major league games, more than half of them after recovering from the innovative, often career-saving elbow surgery that came to be known by his name, died on Saturday at his home in Lakewood Ranch, Florida. He was 83. The cause was bladder cancer, his wife, Cheryl John, said. John pitched for 26 seasons. Only Nolan Ryan lasted longer in the big leagues in the modern era. At the height of his success and after his recovery from the risky surgery, he won 37 games for the Los Angeles Dodgers from 1977 to 1978, and then 43 for the New York Yankees from 1979 to 1980, for a cumulative four-year record of 80-35. The four-time All-Star, who played in three World Series, though he was never on a championship team, and three times led the American League in shutouts. John won 288 games overall, the second largest total for any pitcher not in the Hall of Fame, and more wins than many who are in the Hall. In 1974, the year that derailed his career, and, it can fairly be said, changed baseball,
John was in his 12th major league season and his third with the Dodgers. It was in Los Angeles that John had come into his own. Unlike his previous teams, the Dodgers had no qualms about his relative lack of juice on his fastball and urged him to rely on it. In his first two seasons with the team, he went 27-12, and at the All-Star break in 1974, he was 13-3, the best record in the National League. On July 17th, however, in the third inning of a game against the Montreal Expos, John threw a pitch to a hitter named Hal Breeden. "As I came forward and released the ball," he recalled in a 1991 memoir, "TJ, my 26 years in baseball," written by Dan Valenti, "I felt a kind of nothingness, as if my arm weren't there. Then I heard a pop from inside my arm, and the ball just blooped up to the plate." After years of wear and tear from hurling the baseball, John had torn the ulnar collateral ligament on the inside of his left elbow. "The only thing holding my elbow together was the skin and the nerve running through the joint," he wrote. "The ligament was torn in two. The muscles on the inside of the arm were ripped loose and were sitting 2 inches out of place toward my wrist. The ulnar nerve was badly bruised." At the time, any surgery on the arm, the elbow, or the shoulder of a pitcher was rare and career-threatening, and John's injury was so severe that his only hope of continuing to play was to undergo a procedure that had never been tried on a ball player. The operation, performed by Dr. Frank Jobe on September 25, 1974, consisted of replacing the ligament with a tendon grafted from John's right wrist. Holes were drilled in the humerus and ulna bones above and below the elbow, and the tendon was wound through the holes in a figure-eight shape. The doctor's uncertainty was whether the body would accept the new elbow or reject it. For John, the additional question was whether a long and grueling rehabilitation could return him to the mound, let alone in elite condition. When he awoke from surgery, John later wrote, "Dr. Joe placed the chances of his pitching again at 1 in 100. It took a year and a half to answer those questions, but John pitched his first post-surgery game on April 16, 1976, and went on to win 10 games that season and lose 10 as well with a better-than-average 3.09 earned run average. Nicknamed the Bionic Man, he was named National League Comeback Player of the Year by the Sporting News, and, as a religious Christian, he spent much of the off-season telling charity banquet audiences and civic organizations how God had helped him overcome the odds. John followed his comeback year with his best seasons, and he won 164 games after receiving his new elbow. But the surgery was more than a personal triumph. It became commonplace in baseball. In 2023, about a third of active major league pitchers had undergone the procedure and has saved dozens of careers for both pitchers and position players. While not all players return or return at the same level, at least three Hall of Famers, Paul Molitor, John Smoltz, and Billy Wagner, had the operation. So have numerous other stars, including Shohei Ohtani, Steven Strasburg, Jacob DeGrom, Chris Sale, Jose Canseco, and Justin Verlander. DeGrom, Verlander, and Sale even won Cy Won awards after recovering. The procedure, whose formal designation is ulnar collateral ligament reconstruction, swiftly became commonly known as Tommy John surgery. Thomas Edward John Jr. was born in Terre Haute, Indiana, on May 22, 1943, the second of two children of Thomas E. John Sr., a lineman for a utility company, and Ruth Woods John, who managed the home. He played basketball as well as baseball for Gerstmeyer Technical High School in Terre Haute and was recruited by several college basketball powers, including the University of Kentucky. But he preferred baseball, and in 1961, at 18, he signed with the Cleveland Indians, now Guardians, organization, and began his professional career in the low minor leagues in Dubuque, Iowa.
Late in the 1963 season, he made his major league debut. He had a two-pitch main repertoire and lacked an intimidating fastball. He was usually clocked between 85 and 87 miles per hour, a turtle of a pitch, really, compared to those in the mid-90s and above thrown by many big leaguers. But John's fastball had natural movement, a downward fade. He often spoke of it as a sinker that caused hitters to swing above it and either miss or hit the top of the ball, resulting in a plethora of groundouts. His other pitch was a swooping curve that caused left-handed batters to wave desperately at the ball as it ran away from them and surprised right-handers when it returned from the opposite batter's box to clip the outside corner on the way to the catcher. The Indians, however, were wary of his lack of a power pitch. Early Wynn, the Hall of Famer, who was then the team's pitching coach, encouraged him to develop a slider, a breaking pitch thrown harder than a curve with a shorter, sharper break. John adopted it, but throwing it frequently hurt the movement on his fastball. The team quickly lost confidence in his promise and traded him to the Chicago White Sox. There he became a legitimate starter over seven up-and-down seasons. In 1971, the White Sox traded him to the Dodgers for the slugger Dick Allen. In 1975, while John was recovering from his arm surgery, an arbitrator ruled that baseball's reserve clause, which contractually bound players to their teams as long as the teams wanted them, should be invalidated, thus beginning the era of free agency. After the 1978 season, John tested the market and was signed on by the Yankees. His first two seasons in New York were stellar, but at 39, his talent began to decline, and in mid-season 1982, the Yankees traded him to the California Angels. Tenaciously, he hung on for seven more seasons. In addition to the Angels, he pitched briefly for the Oakland A's in 1985 and returned to the Yankees in 1986. For mediocre Yankee teams in 1987 and 1988, and by then, in his mid-40s, he started more than 30 games each year, going 22-14. His career ended the following May when the Yankees released him. After his playing career ended, he worked as a television analyst, as a coach, in the front office for minor league teams, and as a motivational speaker. He also came to criticize the ballooning and, in his view, reckless use of Tommy John surgery on increasingly hard-throwing pre-professional players. Today, more than half of the surgeries are performed on teens. John married Sally Simmons in 1970. They were divorced in 2013. He married Cheryl Beecher Zeldin in 2021. She survives him, as do three of his children from his first marriage, Tommy III, Travis, and Tamara Manley, a sister, Marilyn Hyde, and two grandchildren. His son, Taylor, died in 2010, reportedly because of a seizure and heart failure caused by an overdose of prescription drugs. After some years living in New York and California, he and his wife moved to Lakewood Ranch, a planned community outside Sarasota, in 2021. John's 26-year career totals include a 288-231 one-loss record, a 3.34 earned run average, more than 4,700 innings pitched, 2,245 strikeouts, and a 1.28 WHIP, which is walks plus hits per innings pitched. While those statistics are borderline Hall of Fame worthy, he never came close to being voted in. Many have felt he should be inducted given the importance to the sport of the surgery named after him. Baseball history might very well have been different if John had decided against the operation or if the surgery had come along earlier and reclaimed lost careers like that of Sandy Koufax, the great Dodger left-hander who retired in 1966 at age 30 with unendurable elbow pain. Sandy Koufax teases me. Dr. Job, who performed the first Tommy John surgery, said in 2013, he said, "Why weren't you smart enough to come up with that 10 years before?
Then it could be called the Koufax operation. And the next article, how a Ukrainian bank worker came to face life in a Russian prison. Artem murdered his mother and his girlfriend are accused of terrorism. They say they did nothing wrong. By Kim Barker, Valerie Hopkins, and Alexander Mikolashin. Russia says Artem Murdid is a killer who followed orders from Ukrainian intelligence to plant bombs in his Ukrainian city, Melitopol, after Russian troops captured it. Mr. Murdid says he did nothing wrong. He also says that after he was arrested in March 2023, pro-Russian guards repeatedly beat him, shocked him with electric charges, and forced him to watch his mother be subjected to the same. In a letter detailing what he says happened, Mr. Murdid, 32, wrote that the guards also threatened to throw his mother and girlfriend into a trench where they will be raped while you watch all of this. He said the guards then threatened to shoot him and leave him along a road for dogs to eat. The Russian authorities did not respond to a request for comment on Mr. Murdid's claims. Eventually, he wrote, he signed confession papers that were put in front of him without reading them. So did his mother, Hannah Murdid, 52, and his girlfriend, Hannah Voshkoder, 29. He was given a life sentence, his mother 22 years in prison, and his girlfriend 20 years. They were all accused of being part of a terrorist cell. A lot of people break. I know quite a few people who have been through Russian prisons in recent years, said Yaroslav Bevsta, a close friend of the murdered family who fled Melitopol after the Russians invaded Ukraine in February 2022. People would confess to killing Kennedy. The sentences given to Mr. Murdid, his mother, and his girlfriend are on the extreme end of what human rights experts and Ukrainian government officials describe as a black hole for Ukrainian civilians in Russian custody, which they say number in the thousands. A legal appeal by the three Ukrainians is scheduled to be heard on Monday by a court in Moscow that has repeatedly rubber-stamped convictions for other Ukrainians convicted of war-related crimes. While the three were vocally pro-Ukrainian while living under occupation, they say they had nothing to do with any of the bombings. Unlike with prisoners of war, no official mechanism exists to return Ukrainian civilians arrested by Russia. The fate of these Ukrainians, whom Ukraine describes as civilian hostages, is likely to be one of the thorniest issues to resolve in any talks to end the war. About 2,600 Ukrainian civilians have been verified as being in Russian custody on accusations connected to the war, according to the Media Initiative for Human Rights in Ukraine, a group that investigates war crimes and other human rights violations caused by the war. The actual number could be much higher, Ukrainian officials say. Some of the civilians were picked up for singing pro-Ukrainian songs, posting pro-Ukrainian thoughts on social media, or transferring money to Ukrainian bank accounts. Others, like Mr. Murdid, have been charged with terrorism, accused of maiming or killing Russians. The human rights organization investigating these cases says that almost 900 of the Ukrainians have been charged with or convicted of crimes. The rest are in limbo. Many have not been heard from in years. Russian trials of Ukrainians arrested in occupied territory violate international human rights law because Russia does not have legal sovereignty over occupied Ukrainian land or the people living there. Mr. Murdid is one of a dozen Ukrainian civilians arrested by Russia who have been sentenced to life in prison on war-related charges, according to available records. He was convicted of planting four homemade bombs in Melitopol. The last of them, Russia says, killed a pro-Russian Ukrainian who had coordinated the transportation of Russian mercenaries and soldiers to the front line. Years before the occupation, Mr. Murdid served a compulsory year in the Ukrainian army after earning his university degree. He then took a job at a bank, working his way up to being in charge of monitoring cash transfers. He liked science fiction and cars. His mother worked almost her entire life at a state-run company called Hydromash that produced large hydraulic lifts, eventually becoming the second in charge. She and her son lived in an apartment in Melitopol, which is famed for its cherries and fish. It is the second largest city in the southeastern region of Zaporizhia, near the Sea of Azov.
and remains under Russian army control. Mr. Voshkoder, a former sales assistant at a Ms. Voshkoder, a former sales assistant at a drugstore, started dating Mr. Murdered in the months before the invasion. She was raising a daughter. Her partner had died of a stroke at 24. Before he fled Melitopol, Mr. Bevsta, the close friend of the Murdered family, bought a load of groceries from Ms. Murdered. Potatoes, onions, pasta, and cooking oil, because she had recently broken her leg, he said. German soldiers soon overran the city. Mr. Bevsta, who ran the hydromash factory alongside Ms. Murdered, said that he repeatedly tried to persuade her to leave, but that she refused because her parents still lived there. A close friend said he also tried to talk Mr. Murdered into fleeing, but he, too, said he needed to stay because of his mother and grandparents. Once the occupation began, the Murdereds would blast Ukrainian songs while driving through Melitopol, practically a middle finger to the Russians, Mr. Bevsta said. In an interview, the close friend of Mr. Murdered said the new pro-Russian administration tried unsuccessfully to recruit Mr. Murdered to the police, given his experience as a soldier and a guard. The friend, who left Melitopol, spoke on the condition of anonymity because his mother still lived there and at least one man in their friend group had decided to join the police and collaborate with the Russians. Early in the occupation, Mr. Murdered exchanged text messages with his close friend every few days. Is everything the same, nothing new? The friend asked Mr. Murdered on June 19, 2022, in a message seen by the New York Times. Everything is calm in Baghdad, Mr. Murdered joked back. Russia says that Mr. Murdered first started working with a Ukrainian intelligence agent named Ola that same month. Weeks later, the Russians say Mr. Murdered placed his first bomb. He was arrested shortly after the Russian collaborator who had coordinated transportation of fighters to the front line was killed in a car bomb. Mr. Murdered's girlfriend and mother were arrested shortly after that. His girlfriend's daughter is now being raised by relatives. Mr. Murdered's account of torture while in Russian custody is impossible to verify. And I'm sorry, I do have to end this now for time. It is almost over. So this is where they stand. And people are always talking about a big exchange of people, she said. You keep thinking maybe something good will happen, but in the end it doesn't. Yes, hope dies last. All we can do is hope for an appeal of their sentence. And this has been Lynn reading from the Times. Thanks so much for listening. I hope you have a wonderful day.

0: This is the story of a very special woman. 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
4: Welcome to the People's Pharmacy. I'm Terry Graydon.
5: And I'm Joe Graydon. A few weeks ago, we interviewed Dr. Roger Schwelt about the upcoming cold and flu season. That was before influenza really took off.
4: Just this week, the CDC is reporting that the U.S. is experiencing the highest rate of respiratory illnesses since the 1997-98 flu season. Dr. Caitlin Rivers, an epidemiologist at Johns Hopkins Center for Health Security, says it's the worst we've had in at least 20 years.
5: What can you do to protect yourself and your family in a bad flu season? 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He's an associate clinical professor at the University of California, Riverside School of Medicine, and an assistant clinical professor at the School of Medicine and Allied Health at Loma Linda University. Dr. Schwelt is quadruple board certified in internal medicine, pulmonary diseases, critical care medicine, and sleep medicine through the American Board of Internal Medicine. His current practice is in Beaumont, California, where he's a critical care physician, pulmonologist, and sleep physician at Optum California.
4: Welcome back to the People's Pharmacy, and Dr. Roger Schwelt.
6: It's good to be back. Thanks.
5: Dr. Schwelt, we've been following influenza for decades, and we always look to the Southern Hemisphere, Australia, New Zealand, Chile, South Africa, and they had a really rough flu season this past year. They're 6 months ahead of us. What do you think we're in for with this new subclade K influenza strain?
6: Yeah, it could be something that is certainly something to be concerned about. That's the way it always sort of happens every year. We try to anticipate the strain so we can have the appropriate flu vaccine, et cetera. But it really needs to be seen. We need to see what's actually happening. I have actually seen already here in December, when we're recording this, some strains of the influenza virus. We usually group them into either A or B, and this is an A. And that's about as far as we go. So I'm not sure exactly which clade we have right now as starting to tick up. But it's going to be interesting here, probably in the next month or so, what we're going to see.
5: When you say here, where is here?
6: Here in the Northern Hemisphere, in the United States, and for me, particularly in Southern California.
4: Now, what we're interested in finding out from you today, Dr. Schwelt, is what we can all do to try to help stay healthy, even though there may be an influenza season on, and it might be a bad influenza season. I'm assuming that most of us who were going to get flu shots should have done so already.
6: Yes. Yeah. Starting in October.
4: And I would like to ask, are there medications that we might be taking that might be counterproductive, that should make us even more careful about washing our hands and whatever else we need to be doing to try to keep from getting flu?
5: Well, it just seems like all of the medicines that are available over the counter contain, you know, some kind of fever reducer, aspirin, acetaminophen, ibuprofen, naproxen. And I seem to recall you saying that that might be counterproductive.
6: Good idea. Good thoughts. Yeah. So when you are infected with influenza in this specific case, or any kind of virus, the part of your immune system which immediately gets into gear is the innate immune system. And that is the part of the immune system which is responsible for a fever. It's responsible for the secretion of interferon, which does exactly what it says it does, which is to interfere with that infection and to basically subdue it and to reduce it as much as possible. Now, when we're talking about influenza, there is a number of studies which have shown that, you know, the addition of steroids or immunosuppressants can actually prolong that infection. And there is some data that suppressing fevers can prolong infections and cause them to get worse. And there's also other data that shows that not treating a fever or actually inducing a fever can actually be very productive if it's done responsibly in a way that heightens or enhances secretion of interferon.
4: Tell us a little bit more about that. How would you induce a fever, and particularly how would you do it responsibly?
6: Yeah, so there is a little bit of a risk when you increase someone's fever, especially if they have a tendency to have seizures or their heart rate increases. But generally, the way that we have to increase someone's body temperature is through the transmittance of heat. And the substance that we use every day that actually has a very high specific heat is water. So water is able to transmit heat to the body and to actually heat up the body in a very productive way. There was a recent study that compared infrared sauna to a dry sauna, like a Finnish style sauna, to a hot tub. And the hot tub had the best efficacy because obviously you're completely submerged in water. You have to be careful because water can cause vasodilation. Heat can cause vasodilation, which is basically where the blood vessels enlarge. And if you are in any way dehydrated or even not, you can actually get dizzy when you stand up. And you have to be very careful about that. But if someone is there, especially if you're in a body of water watching you, checking the temperature and elevating the temperature up, actually not very high, but just up to the point where we call it a fever, that can actually have a tremendous impact on the secretion of interferon. In a couple of studies, it actually increased it tenfold. And if you have an infection and you want to increase interferon, that's one of the best ways to do it. And we know that this is important because there are a number of viruses which specifically, like SARS-CoV-2, specifically inhibit the body's ability to make interferon.
4: Not everybody has access to a sauna or a hot tub, but everybody, almost everybody, has access to a bathtub or possibly a shower if they don't have a bathtub. So if you start to feel like maybe you might be coming down with something, is it a good idea to take a hot bath before you jump into bed and bring the covers up?
6: Yes. And actually, I recently met probably one of the world's experts on this type of therapy. His name is Bruce Thompson. And I met him in Australia just a couple of weeks ago. And he went over exactly his protocols. He actually even has a website that people are interested in, called traditionalhydrotherapy.com, or maybe it's .org. You'll put in either one of those, where he literally has protocols that have been developed over 100 years on how this used to go down. Typically, you know, before, not everybody had a bathtub, not everybody had all of these accoutrements that we have. So the way that this used to happen is they would actually heat up towels that were drenched in water, and they would apply these towels carefully over the patient's body, had a layer of dry cloth already so it wouldn't burn them. But basically, they would apply this almost like a blanket. It was called a hot fomentation over the patients to heat up their body. And they would know that they were doing this effectively when they started to see beads of sweat start to form on their forehead. And they would feel a little bit uncomfortable. They would do this for about 20 minutes. And then they would end with a very short, brief, what was known as Mitzen friction on the chest or on the feet. The feet are important because this is temperature regulation is not very well controlled and you can get cold into the system. The purpose of all of this is this. Basically, the hot temperature, the increasing the temperature of the body is going to cause increase of interferon, as we've already suggested. It's going to set in place a number of mechanisms that we now know occur in the STAT-JAK system, which is basically a system which regulates interferon. And then at the very end of that, the cold is going to cause vasoconstriction peripherally in the body, which is going to lock that heat in and also cause demargination or basically localization of these white blood cells that are anchored on the periphery of the blood vessel. So they go into circulation and they do what those white blood cells are supposed to do. So one or two of these treatments a day is what they used to do 100 years ago. And actually, there's some very interesting data, very interesting stories about people doing these things. In fact, I'll just slip this in there. A Nobel Prize to Julius Wagner-Yorick was given in 1927 for using this technique to actually cure neurosyphilis in his patients by using actually, in this case, malaria to cause the fevers and then treating the malaria.
7: I think it was called malaria therapy. But, you know, Dr. Schwilt, what I find so fascinating, you're describing what grandmothers have done for generations, you know, sweat out the fever by literally getting under the covers and just getting really, really warm. And if I'm not mistaken, people in Finland have been using saunas, sauna baths, and then hopping into cold water right afterwards.

0: have very similar practices, but of course they're utilizing things or tools in their area that they have access to do this type of work.
1: Well, we're going to take a short break, but when we come back, I want to talk about one of your colleagues. Terry, he has an acronym.
2: New Start.
1: New Start. And what does that mean? What can we do to implement these strategies? And are there any other things that we should not be doing when we come down with a bug of some sort at this time of year?
2: You're listening to Dr. Roger Schwelt. He's an associate clinical professor at the University of California Riverside School of Medicine and an assistant clinical professor at the School of Medicine and Allied Health at Loma Linda University. Dr. Schwelt is a critical care physician, pulmonologist, and sleep physician at Optum California in Beaumont.
1: After the break, we'll find out what New START stands for.
2: And it's nutrition, of course.
1: E is for exercise and W for water.
2: Dr. Schwelt will fill us in on the rest.
1: Why is sunlight exposure helpful? And how can you get any sunshine in the wintertime?
2: You're listening to The People's Pharmacy with Joe and Terry Graydon.
1: Welcome back to The People's Pharmacy. I'm Joe Graydon.
2: And I'm Terry Graydon. The People's Pharmacy is brought to you in part by Spatial Sleep, a non-drug approach to help you fall asleep and stay asleep without medications. More information at spatialsleep.com.
1: We are facing the worst flu season in decades. Is there anything you can do to stay healthy?
2: If you start to feel ill, is there anything you can do to recover more quickly? What does New START stand for?
1: We're talking with Dr. Roger Schwelt. He's an associate clinical professor at the University of California Riverside School of Medicine and an assistant clinical professor at the School of Medicine and Allied Health at Loma Linda University. Dr. Schwelt is quadruple board certified in internal medicine, pulmonary diseases, critical care medicine, and sleep medicine through the American Board of Internal Medicine. His current practice is in Beaumont, California, where he's a critical care physician, pulmonologist, and sleep physician at Optum California.
2: Dr. Schwelt, I wonder if you could tell us what is the idea behind New START?
0: Yeah, so New START is an acronym that describes basically eight pillars of health. If I could just sort of back up a little bit.
2: Yeah.
0: If you could picture your body, your life, as a chain of links, each with their own representation of an organ. So you've got a heart link, a kidney link, a lung link. As you go through life in a particular way with a particular lifestyle, that will subject more strain and stress of any one of those particular links. And here of us in the Western culture, it seems as though the heart link is the one that gets beat up the most. So when people come into the intensive care unit where I work, what we do is we give medications to save lives. But generally speaking, medical interventions, what they typically will do is they will strengthen the weakest links by taking away from some of the stronger links. So for example, I'll give people Lasix, which is a diuretic, and that's going to help the heart, but it's going to do so at the expense of the kidney. So generally speaking, a lot of the interventions that we do cover up the illnesses by shifting things around. And it does work, right? Because we are strengthening a weak link, which if it breaks, the patient dies in that analogy. What I am referring to here with New START are interventions which are easily available, which don't necessarily have side effects in that sense, but actually have side benefits. And so what does New START stand for? In other words, these are things that don't strengthen links at the expense of other links, but rather strengthen all of the links at the same time. And so these are actually really important things and principles and laws that we can follow. So what does New START stand for? First of all, New START is an acronym that was developed at Weimar University. And this is in Northern California, where I have some colleagues there. And what does it stand for? N stands for nutrition. So obviously, having good nutrition is really important. We can talk more about that. The E stands for exercise.

0: exercise, having a daily routine of moderate exercise is really important to having a long and fruitful life. The W stands for water, and we all know the importance of drinking enough water to make sure that we're flushing our internal bodies, but also, as we've just discussed, the use of external water, especially in situations where we come down with infections, has a way of heating up the body and helping the immune system do what it's already programmed to do. Then we move on to start. S stands for sunlight. As you know, I'm a very big proponent of the use of sunlight in a responsible way. The T is standing for temperance, which is an old world term that we used for basically not taking in toxins into our body. And by that, I mean alcohol, tobacco, and numerous other drugs, which are not beneficial at all. The A stands for air and fresh air, but not just the lack of contaminants, but also the presence of beneficial things in the air, such as phytoncides, which are chemicals that are given off by trees, which have been shown to be beneficial for the body's immune system. Rest is R, and I'm not just talking about a daily rest, but also a weekly rest. We need to sort of have time off to recharge, to recalibrate where we are in life. And then the final T is trust. There's a lot of anxiety. There's a lot of pain and things of that nature, which the science has actually shown that if we belong to a community of faith, that that actually can help with a lot of those things. And so I would say, generally speaking, but there are some exceptions, but generally speaking, that most of the illnesses, most of the medical problems that we see today are a result of the violation of one of these eight laws of health.
1: Well, I'd like to jump right into one in particular, because as you say, you have talked about this in the past, sunlight. Why is infrared and ultraviolet and just exposure to some sunlight every day so critical for good health?
0: Oh, it's incredible. So the sun, if we look at it, is really divided into three types of light. There is visible light, which we can see, and that's kind of arbitrary because we're the ones defining it. So red, green, all of those colors in there. And actually, by the way, there's some new data that shows that particularly blue light and green light can be very beneficial for reducing the feeling of pain. Interesting that those are the main two colors of light that we see outside. But we have known for years that ultraviolet light, specifically UV light, is really important in the production of vitamin D in our skin. And we know that vitamin D is an important substance. It's actually a hormone. However, not much attention has been paid until recently on infrared light, which is a light, again, that we cannot see. It is, because of its nature, it is able to penetrate very deeply through the atmosphere, through our clothes. And according to a research publication just published this July from Glenn Jeffries' group at University College London, this type of light can actually be shown to go completely through the body and to be absorbed at all levels throughout the body at the level of the mitochondria and cause an improvement in efficiency in energy production in the cells of the human body, which is really important because the mitochondria is at the epicenter of many chronic diseases that we experience here and also aging. So sunlight has been now being shown at the photochemical level to be an incredible agent for health and longevity.
2: It seems to me that keeping our mitochondria happy, however we can do that, would be really important. I do need to ask you, though, a lot of people, especially in the northern hemisphere right about now, can't get out into the sunlight. You are in Southern California, you have that advantage. But even here in North Carolina, it's about 25, 30 degrees out. I'm not going to be exposing my skin for very long. And up in Michigan and Maine and Massachusetts, there's just no way people are going to be getting any sunlight until we're pretty well into next spring. Can you use a lamp? Do you get the same benefits?
0: Very good question. So here's the advantage with infrared light. You don't need to have the sun very high up. I'll give you an illustration. What's the danger after you have a snowfall and the sun comes out the next day? The big issue is dry ice, or not dry ice, but black ice. And the issue there is what's happened. The sun, the infrared light from the sun, even at that latitude, has melted the snow and caused the water to drip down onto the pavement and has refrozen overnight. And so what is that telling you? It's telling you that the infrared light is powerful enough to melt snow. If it's powerful enough to melt snow, it's powerful enough to do the effects that it needs to do in the human body. And again, it's able to penetrate the atmosphere even when the sun is that low in the sky. It's able to penetrate through a few layers of your clothes. All you need to do is to be able to feel the warmth from that sun, which you can do even in the dead of winter, even on a cloudy day, although it is reduced. Here's the key point. The point is that the amount of infrared light that you're getting on a cloudy day in North Carolina or even in Michigan is going to be many times more than the type of the amount of infrared light that you're going to get inside. Nevertheless, I understand your point. And yes, there are devices that are being made that transmit in the infrared spectrum. Now, the issue there, though, is that while the sun is putting out infrared photons at all of the wavelengths, you know, going all the way down to 760 nanometers, which is the nearest infrared, all the way through to 3,000, 4,000 and on in the farthest infrared. When you buy these devices that give off infrared, they're giving you basically artificial light at one particular wavelength. Nevertheless, there are studies which show that infrared light, even in these narrow spectrums, does have benefit through randomized controlled studies.
1: So, Dr. Schwelt, I get the idea that sun exposure is really valuable, and that takes me to melatonin in particular, and one of those key elements that you talked about, sleep. Could you give us a quick overview on the value of melatonin and what the right dose is? We've heard all kinds of controversy. You shouldn't take more than 3 milligrams, but you can buy 10 milligram pills of melatonin, and now gummies are really popular. So give us the short, sweet, and helpful information that we need to use melatonin correctly and how that relates to sunlight.
0: Yeah, there are two districts of melatonin in the human body. And I would say some papers will say 95% of the melatonin in the human body is not even of the type that we get from sleep and that we get orally. But in fact, it's produced in the mitochondria and in orders of magnitude higher. That is not the type of melatonin that you can easily supplement with oral melatonin. That's the type of melatonin that the mitochondria make. And it seems as though, based on some studies, that infrared light that penetrates down to that level actually stimulates that type of melatonin. So if you want melatonin for your mitochondria in the daytime, the best way to do that is to get out in the sun. Now, obviously, at night, when we're sleeping, there is no sun. And so the body has a system to bathe the mitochondria at night with melatonin. And the way that that's done is through secretion of melatonin from the pineal gland in the brain. That will only happen, however, if your eyes are not being exposed to light. So it's really important that if you want the maximal amount of melatonin in your body at all times, it's important to have bright days and to have dark nights. We right now are having the opposite problem. We're having dark days because we're inside and not getting outside into the sun. And we have bright nights because we come home late and we're doing all sorts of work on screens, staying up late, watching entertainment, and stopping the body from doing what it's naturally supposed to be doing. So people will supplement with melatonin. And of course, in the United States, that's not as regulated as our pharmaceutical medications are. So you have to make sure that you're getting it from the right place. But the other thing that you've got to remember is that melatonin secretion from the pineal gland at night is also a signal to your body that it's time to go to sleep. And so when you take supplemental melatonin, and sometimes I use this, I use it for jet lag, for other ailments. You've got to remember though, that when you give huge pulses of melatonin, that can sometimes interfere with circadian signaling, and such to the point that if you're giving doses higher than 3 to 5 milligrams a day, it can actually have a counterintuitive effect or even just make the patient more irritable or irritated. If you want to simulate the normal physiological secretion of melatonin from the pineal gland at night. We're talking 3 to 5 milligrams at most.
1: I'd like to add, if we have a few minutes left before the break, a very quick review of some of the dietary supplements besides the melatonin that people often turn to when it comes to infections. So obviously vitamin C comes to mind almost immediately. It's been highly controversial in this country, but there are others as well. There's elderberry, there's zinc, there's NAC, there's eucalyptus. If you could just give us a quick summary of all of the dietary supplements that people tend to rely on once they come down with some kind of a bug.
0: Let's talk about three that I'm familiar with, which is zinc, NAC or NAC, and eucalyptus. So first of all, let's talk about NAC first, because we have some pretty good data on that and influenza. There was a study that was published in 1997. That's how long we've known about this, that in people who took NAC or N-acetylcysteine, 600 milligrams twice a day, every day throughout the winter season, so we're talking 3 to 6 months here, that they did not experience a reduction in influenza infections, but they did experience a tremendous reduction in influenza symptoms. In fact, in this multi-centered, randomized, placebo-controlled trial, so top evidence here, they were able to reduce the symptoms all the way from 89% down to 25%. That's a very large relative risk reduction and actually a very large absolute risk reduction. So I actually do take NAC throughout the winter season. So that as sort of a backup to if I were to get the influenza virus, that it would dramatically reduce the symptoms.
2: That's very impressive.
1: What about vitamin C and zinc?
0: Yeah, so vitamin C, you're right. There have been some controversial studies regarding that. I don't have a lot of experience using oral vitamin C. Of course, there's not a lot of risk in taking vitamin C unless, and this is a point that I bring up for those that are working in the hospital, if you give large, very large, like multiple gram doses of intravenous vitamin C, one of the things that you've got to be careful of is that it can interfere with some point of care glucose monitoring, which will confuse that ascorbic acid intravenously with glucose. It will read as a glucose that is elevated in some brands, and that could trigger, unfortunately, a spurious result, which would then spur someone to give a high dose of insulin subcutaneously when that was not needed and cause someone's blood sugar to drop precipitously. So that is a concern I'm always cognizant of in patients who are getting high dose vitamin C in an inpatient setting.
1: We have 1 minute before the break. Zinc.
0: So zinc, when given after someone gets a cold, did not reduce the symptoms, did not reduce the incidence of getting it, so as prophylactic, but zinc did reduce the length of time. And there was a particularly randomized controlled trial that taking in about, I think, 26 milligrams of zinc, elemental zinc, twice daily, reduced the length of time that you had the symptoms of the cold. And then real briefly, eucalyptus. Taking eucalyptus on the skin, not in taking it internally, has been shown in a number of studies to improve the innate immunity of natural killer cells and macrophages.
1: And where do you get eucalyptus?
0: Well, you can get eucalyptus in Vicks VapoRub, in essential oils. It's very easy to tell because it has a very distinctive smell.
1: So maybe when grandmothers put a little Vicks VapoRub on the chest of a child with a cold, it made sense?
0: You know, that's exactly what they did during the 1918 pandemic. It almost cost Australia its eucalyptus trees because the world was such demand for it.
2: You're listening to Dr. Roger Schwelt. He's an associate clinical professor at the University of California, Riverside School of Medicine, and an assistant clinical professor at the School of Medicine and Allied Health at Loma Linda University. Dr. Schwelt practices in Beaumont, California as a critical care physician, pulmonologist, and sleep physician at Optum, California.
1: After the break, we'll get a few more details about NuStart.
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1: It's a good idea to keep flu tests at home, so if you start to feel bad, you have some idea what may be causing the problem.
2: Tamiflu can help speed recovery, but only if you start it early enough.
1: How does Dr. Schwell protect himself during cold and flu season?
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1: Welcome back to The People's Pharmacy. I'm Joe Graydon.
2: And I'm Terry Graydon. 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
1: Today, we are talking about how to strengthen your immune system for cold and flu season. We're currently in the middle of a nasty one.
2: Earlier in the show, we heard about an acronym, New Start, to make it easy to remember the pillars of good health. It might be a little bit easier and more evidence-based than trying to remember what your grandmother said a long time ago.
1: Our guest is Dr. Roger Schwelt, and that's spelled S-E-H-E-U-L-T. He's an associate clinical professor at the University of California, Riverside School of Medicine, and an assistant clinical professor at the School of Medicine and Allied Health at Loma Linda University. He's also the co-founder and chief presenter for MedCram.com. 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
2: Dr. Schwell, we spoke just a few minutes ago about New Start as an acronym to help us remember what's important. And of course, the N stands for nutrition. And you suggested, I think everybody is going to agree, that good nutrition is important. But let's get a little more specific about what do we mean by good nutrition in the context of keeping our immune systems ready to fight the flu. I'm thinking chicken soup, but I don't know if I'm way off base there.
0: No, so let's talk a little bit about chicken soup. Have you ever noticed that when you take anything that's hot, especially when you've got a cold, that all of a sudden your nose just starts to run?
2: Yes. Okay. That happens whether I have a cold or not, actually. I've got that gustatory rhinitis. Yes.
0: Yes, gustatory rhinitis. Exactly. So there has been actual studies that have looked at chicken soup. And here is where we see the evidence showing. It does actually provide modest short-term congestion relief. And it also, by the way, as we talked about, when you're drinking something hot and putting something hot in there, there may be a local phenomenon where we see an increase in interferon secretion. So do we know that that's actually what's going on there? I don't know of any studies that have actually looked at local interferon production, but we definitely can see from the studies that there is modest short-term congestion relief. There may be some anti-inflammatory effects that we see in the lab in vitro. And also, of course, when you're drinking chicken soup, you've got hydration, you've got electrolytes, and that's also very helpful when you're not feeling very well as well.
2: Well, I do know there was a study maybe 10 or 12 years ago that compared chicken soup to just plain hot water, and the chicken soup was better at alleviating congestion. So maybe there is something there that's a little bit beyond just hot water.
0: Yeah.
1: Well,
0: yep.
1: You know, my mom, Helen Graydon, loved garlic. And so when she made chicken soup, she loaded it up with garlic. And we've even heard from somebody who had a chicken recipe, chicken adobo, with like a dozen cloves of garlic. Does garlic have any benefit here when we're talking about infection?
0: Definitely. So there is a substance that is packaged in the clove of garlic called alanin. And when you fracture the cells of the garlic, there is sort of like that reaction that occurs if you ever go skiing and they give you those hot packs and you break it, the two chemicals come together and there's a reaction of heat. something very similar happens there in the clove of the garlic, where alanine is converted into something called allicin. And that has a lot of antimicrobial properties to it. It's a very powerful natural antibiotic. In terms of the flu, one of the major places where we run into difficulties and complications with the flu is when you have superinfections, superbacterial infections. The influenza virus wipes out a lot of the innate boundary immunity of the respiratory tract, which opens it up for opportunistic infections like Staph aureus and other opportunistic bacteria. And having a milieu, if you will, of antimicrobial substances can be actually pretty beneficial to prevent those from happening.
2: So that high in garlic chicken soup, or probably any soup that's high in garlic, would be a good idea.
0: Yeah, and it also is a natural it's a natural way of maintaining social distancing.
2: Yes, definitely.
1: Right.
2: And what about cod liver oil? That has been a traditional approach for in some cultures for a long time.
0: Yeah, and it may be that they found that, again, a lot of these things, I don't think they looked at the science of it. They didn't have the ability to do that.
2: Right.
0: But they found that when they took these things, they noticed that people got better, kind of like what they noticed in the 1800s when Florence Nightingale noticed that soldiers that were outside in the sun seemed to get better. So cod liver oil is rich in three things: omega-3 fatty acids, vitamin D, and vitamin A. And of course, they're the one that should send off alarm bells or ring bells in your mind is vitamin D. So there has been a number of studies that have looked at vitamin D supplementation. There was Dr. Martineau's meta-analysis that was published now probably about 5 or 6 years ago in the British Medical Journal that showed that daily regular supplementation with vitamin D reduced acute chest infections. And that was a statistically significant finding. There's also a recent article that was published from Harvard looking at vitamin D supplementation, showing that it reduced autoimmune conditions. So there's a lot of research there that looks at vitamin D. Cod liver oil is one way of supplementing with vitamin D, especially in the wintertime, where there's definitely some evidence that shows that our vitamin D levels subside somewhat in the wintertime, and we need to get those levels up.
1: Dr. Schwell, you mentioned autoimmune disorders, and I am thinking about all of the biological drugs that have become available in the last several years to treat things like eczema and rheumatoid arthritis and Crohn's disease. I mean, the list, it's astonishing how many drugs we now have, very pricey medications. And oftentimes in the commercials, they say something along the lines of, may increase your risk for fungal infections or, you know, some other TB. Be careful. You better be tested for tuberculosis. And I think of all the people who are taking prednisone, which is a very powerful anti-inflammatory drug that also impacts the immune system. You know, on the one hand, they're relieving symptoms, but on the other hand, is it possible that we're making ourselves more susceptible to infection?
0: Well, absolutely, we are. That's a well-known risk of these things. So the issue is that we have an immune system that has to do two things all the time. It has to identify non-self and destroy it, and it has to be able to not have collateral damage. I mean, it's the same kind of precept that we have with our armed forces, right? We want to target the enemy, but not target our own servicemen and have friendly fire. And that's the problem that we have with this approach, where we either have medications that suppress the immune system or have things that enhance the immune system. What we really want to do is we want to have the immune system trained on what's foreign, and then I'll tell the immune system and educate the immune system on what is self. And so the issue that we have with autoimmune conditions, obviously, is that we have the immune system that's targeting self for some reason. What we have found is that vitamin D is one of those things that educates on the immune system about what is self and what is non-self. Again, that study that I showed that basically supplementation with vitamin D seemed to reduce the incidence of all of these autoimmune conditions. Now, obviously, every case is different. Some people have severe, severe autoimmune conditions, and they're on immunosuppressants from their physician, and that needs to obviously that needs to be a discussion with them about what the risks and the benefits. However, I am convinced that if we were to follow those 8 laws of health a little bit more carefully, the number of people that would fall into that category of needing to have these very powerful immunosuppressants would be less. For instance, vitamin D is not only a substance and a hormone, it's also a marker of sunlight. And we know, for instance, that toll-like receptor 4, which is a very important gateway for inflammation in the body, is mitigated in the presence of infrared light. And so we already know that infrared light is able to penetrate into the body. We already know that many of these autoimmune conditions can vary by latitude. For instance, multiple sclerosis, clearly an autoimmune condition. We have clear evidence that as you move away from the equator, these types of diseases increase in prevalence. Before 1980, for instance, before 1980, when we had very good pharmaceutical options for high blood pressure, there was a study that was done that looked at blood pressure and the distance from the equator. And as you move from the equator, blood pressure goes up. I think that the total distribution from the equator to the most northern measurement that they did was about 5 millimeters of mercury. So it's not large, but there was a definite, very gradual increase in blood pressure. And I believe that that distinction and that relationship with sunlight exposure still holds today. And if you look at what we've done in the last 20 years, we have moved into indoor environments slowly but surely. That was accelerated a lot during the pandemic. We don't go out nearly as much as we used to. We've developed behaviors that allow us to stay in our home, like DoorDash and Amazon delivery. And not only that, we've cut out infrared light systematically from that indoor environment with low E glass windows and with LED bulbs that are purposefully designed not to give out infrared light because of energy efficiency.
2: So it sounds as though a lot of the lifestyle adjustments we have made without even realizing it may be counterproductive when it comes to trying to keep from catching the flu. You also mentioned that exercise is an important pillar. And what about exercising when you're not feeling well? Most of us, when we start to come down with something, don't really want to push it. Are we making a mistake, or should we give ourselves a little grace for that period of time while we're not feeling good?
0: I think grace is an important thing here. You know, when you're not feeling well from a virus, there is always that potential that that the myocardium is inflamed. And I would say it would be very wise not to over-exaggerate or to stress the heart tissue during that period of time for at least 2 weeks. So, you know, moderate to strenuous exercise should be avoided when someone has a viral illness, and to not overdo that. I mean, when you do a hot bath or a hot shower, you are going to be increasing the heart rate in a way. So that's why we only do that for about 20 minutes, maybe once a day. But I would not go out of the way to exercise when someone is ill. Now, when you're not ill and on a regular basis, it's great. But when you are ill, it's best to rest.
1: Dr. Schwelt, I'd like to remind our listeners that it's not just the flu and it's not just the cold, the common cold, which is actually a couple of
2: hundred different viruses,
1: rhinoviruses and adenoviruses. There's whooping cough that's out there now, and there's RSV, and there's measles that's coming back, and then there's walking pneumonia. I think it's Mycoplasma pneumoniae. And let's not forget, there's parainfluenza and human metapneumovirus. I mean, there's a lot of nasty pathogens out just waiting to invade our bodies.
0: Yeah. For instance, when we have patients that come into the hospital and we are able to take a swab, we can put it through a machine that tests for all of those things. Like there's like 17 different ones, and it will tell us which ones are positive and which ones are negative.
1: Well, speaking of testing, people can now test at home for influenza and for COVID. And is that something that they should be doing? Because it's a very different approach depending on what you're diagnosed with.
0: That's exactly correct. And so there are medications that are FDA approved for specific viruses that they're tested in. So it's now become important where before we didn't have these distinctions. It's now become important if you want to reduce the number of symptoms by a day. There's medications like Tamiflu, et cetera, that can reduce that. It's not going to be effective at all in RSV. It's not going to be effective all in SARS-CoV-2, but it will be effective in influenza type A.
2: So if you wanted to take Tamiflu or Xofluza, which are both FDA approved for treating the flu, I think you need to start them as basically ASAP, which means having your flu test ready at home, right?
0: Exactly. Definitely. Yes. You want to start, you want to know what you're dealing with as soon as you possibly can, if you're going to go down the pharmacological route. And I wouldn't say not to do that. I'm more of an and person than an or person.
2: Mm-hmm.
0: The benefit though, with things that we've talked about here, like hydrotherapy, things of that nature, is that it really is going to work for any type of virus and you don't need to have a test, to do that. But yes, if you wanted to add to that, and I'm all for and. To doing multiple things. Like I always give the analogy in the operating room. If we want to, reduce operative infections, it's not a matter of, hey, the surgeon wore sterile gloves today, so we don't have to sterilize the instruments. No, we need to do all of those things.
1: Dr. Schwell, we just have about a minute left. And, you know, you're in the intensive care unit, you're in the hospital, you're exposed to all kinds of nasty things. In the minute we have, can you kind of summarize what you do to prevent coming down with all of these nasty things? Give us your insights on how to stay healthy in the coming 6 months.
0: You know, I try to do as much as I possibly can that has low risk because I'm going to be doing it every day. So I try to make sure to get sunshine for at least 15 minutes a day. I try to get sleep and to make sure that the sleep is uninterrupted and the room is dark so I get the maximum amount of melatonin. Make sure that my immune system is benefiting from that standpoint. If I do feel that something is coming on, it's into the hot tub, it's into the shower, it's basically heating up my body prophylactically to make sure that if there's anything there, I'm getting interferon secretion. And then from there, I will supplement with NAC during the winter season, which is what I'm doing currently right now, 600 milligrams twice a day. And if I feel like something's coming on, I will take some zinc, as we described, to sort of speed that up. I also take a supplement of vitamin D for me personally, because I've had my levels tested and I want to get those levels up to a reasonable amount. But I don't use that as an excuse to not go out into the sun. The sun has benefits far beyond vitamin D.
1: Dr. Schwell, COVID is still here, no matter how much we would like to pretend it's gone. Tell us about this nasal spray called Astepro. It's an antihistamine. It's used to calm symptoms of allergy. A study seemed to suggest that it might be beneficial against COVID-19. Any suggestion that might be true?
0: Yeah, so there are two versions of that nasal spray. There is azelastine, which is the generic, and then there's Astepro, which is actually a higher dose, but has interestingly been made over the counter. So there's a little interesting thing about this. The study itself actually used the prescription strength, which is actually a lower dose as opposed to the over the counter strength. So just be aware of that. The over the counter strength also, by the way, doesn't taste as nasty and it's dosed once a day. Whereas the prescription azelastine is actually supposed to be twice a day. Now, they actually did it three times a day in their study, so just be aware of that. And what they found was that it reduced the incidence of SARS-CoV-2. Now, there's been a lot of speculation about the results of that. They think that it may be simply squirting something up the nose may actually rinse out and get rid of the virus. There's also a preservative, by the way, in that azelastine that may or may not have a benefit, although that's been that preservative that they put into the azelastine is also in steroids, and they didn't see the same thing there. So I don't know how much relevance there is with that. I think it's a fascinating mechanism. It's an antihistamine. It may be blocking the receptor, preventing the SARS-CoV-2 from binding, and that is the reason why it's preventing infection. I think more research needs to be done, but certainly the risk of this is pretty low. It is available in a higher dose over the counter. So I can't think that there's a lot of risk in trying this out in a winter season.
1: Dr. Schwelt, we have heard people describe the immune system as if it were an orchestra. That is to say, there are so many players for our immune system to be healthy. It's not just interferon. It's not just the interleukins. It's not just one particular thing. It's this amazing array of compounds that the body secretes or suppresses in order to fight off infection. Can you give us a quick overview of your understanding of how the immune system works in harmony?
0: Yeah, it's a wonderful orchestra. and it starts off almost like Beethoven's Fifth when an infection happens, you know, da da da da. And what happens next? Well, you've got the innate immune system, which is tuned to look for generalities of what is self and what is non-self. And not only that, by the way, it also looks at what is self but damaged. This is the reason why the innate immune system is so important. We think that it's not as educated as perhaps the adaptive immune system, which has the B cells and the T cells and the antibodies that are surgically tuned to specific proteins that can knock them out. The innate immune system has an incredible job. It is there to specifically knock out things in general that are foreign, but also look at things that are damaged in our body. And things get damaged all the time. And if we don't break those things down, they don't just not work as well, they can actually turn into cancer. So innate immunity is important. And innate immunity is related to sunlight, it's related to sleep, it's related to all of those things. So what do we see there? Natural killer cells, monocytes, macrophages, all of those things. Now, those antigen-presenting cells that eat things present on the other side to the adaptive immune system. And they come in a little bit later, probably around day 7, when you're talking about a generalized infection, unless they've been adapted before, unless they know the infection. It takes time for them to come up online, but when they do, there's a tremendous cytokine storm that could happen if things haven't been dealt with effectively by the ones that have gone inside to sort of break up things first, the innate immune system. So it's really a 1-2 punch where you have this generalized wearing down of the invader, and then finally the surgical strikes that you see with the adaptive immune system working in conjunction with each other. If the virus is able to cripple the innate immune system, then you can see very clearly when the adaptive immune system comes online, like we saw during COVID, after about 7 days of burning along with this infection, the surgical precision is so broad that the patient goes into cytokine storm, is admitted to the hospital, ends up on a ventilator. So it's important that both have the opportunity to do what it needs to do. And science is just opening up these ideas now for us to see and where we can actually implement change.
2: Dr. Roger Schwelt, thank you so much for talking with us on The People's Pharmacy today.
0: Thank you.
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0: Okay, I'll be right there, guys. Hey, oh, Dad, come on in. I thought you were the radon test guys.
1: The who test guys?
0: Didn't you see the paper Sunday? The Surgeon General issued another warning.
1: Oh, like the cigarette warning?
0: Exactly. Only now they're saying radon causes lung cancer. For non-smokers like us, radon is the number one cause of lung cancer.
1: You're kidding me, right? 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
0: Yep. 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
1: But I don't smell any radon in my house.
0: No, nobody can smell radon. 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
1: Oh, great.
0: No, hey, it's no big deal. 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Now that's the radon test, guys.
1: So how did you find them?
0: First, you go to the EPA website.
2: Learn more. 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That's epa.gov/radon.
3: Mommy, I'll get it.
0: Oh, I'll be right there.
1: Me too.
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0: 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My name is Twyla Glenn, and my partner at the microphone for the next 90 minutes is Connie Isaacson. 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Now let's take a look at the weather and headlines from today's Des Moines Register. And I apologize if you heard some of that feedback from my hearing aids buzzing in your ears. It was buzzing in mine. I hope that doesn't happen again. Here's the weather. AccuWeather says today mostly sunny with humid in the east, winds west-southwest becoming south-southwest, 4 to 8 miles per hour. Tuesday, a couple of heavy thunderstorms. And look a little more closely at the forecast for central Iowa. Today, mostly sunny with winds west-southwest becoming south-southwest 4 to 8 miles per hour. Partly cloudy and humid tonight. A high today of 81 and a low of 66. On Tuesday, drenching in the afternoon and evening, thunderstorms. High of 81 and a low of 65. On Wednesday, partly sunny, a thunderstorm, a high of 80 and a low of 63. And on Thursday, pleasant with some sun, a high of 78 and a low of 64. And tracking the precipitation in the 24-hour period ending at 4 p.m. on Saturday, we had 12 one-hundredths of an inch of precipitation. Our month-to-date, 5.39 inches, against a normal of 2.01 inches. Our year-to-date, 31.64 inches, against a normal of 24.94 inches. And last year on this date, we had had 28.30 inches of precipitation. Sunrise today was at 6:25 a.m. Sunset tonight, 8:11 p.m. Turning now to the front page of the Register, the Register has a couple of large pictures here from the soapbox at the State Fair. And I will tell you that we have lots of reports from the State Fair. There were lots of politicians showed up at the soapbox over the weekend, and so we've got reports on several of them. We'll come back to that after we've finished the front page and gone to Metro and Iowa. Then we'll tell you more about the soapbox. But the pictures are of the crowds at the soapbox, and lots of them have ponchos and umbrellas. But it did not seem to dull the interest. The first picture is of a crowd around Zach Lane, the Republican candidate for governor, as he spoke at the State Fair on Friday. And the other picture is a crowd that was had a little bit more sunshine, looked like. I don't see many ponchos or umbrellas. And it was for Rob Sand, the Democratic candidate for Iowa governor, as he spoke on the soapbox on Saturday. Neither rain nor oppressive humidity could stop Iowans from appearing for the Des Moines Register political soapbox, an Iowa State Fair tradition. Nearly two dozen candidates are scheduled to speak at the soapbox during the State Fair. And as I said, we'll have several of those, including what Mr. Lane and Mr. Sand had to say in their times on the soapbox. The headlines on the front page read, Vandals target flock cameras, and Euchre Tournament makes its Iowa State Fair debut. So here with the first story is Connie.
1: Vandals target flock cameras. License plate readers draw privacy concerns, written by Kyle Werner of the Register. One was sawed down in Pleasant Hill. Three have been vandalized in Johnston. Four were recently struck by gunfire in Wapello County. Another four have been damaged in Ankeny. Flock cameras across the country are being vandalized, damaged, and destroyed by people who oppose and decry the more than 120,000 cameras placed at city entrances and along high-traffic roads that photograph each passing car. The automated license plate readers, commonly referred to as ALPRs or LPRs, are powered by artificial intelligence to capture and analyze photos of cars. They are used primarily by law enforcement to aid in investigations. Many fear the data collected by the cameras is being used to aid in deportations. There have been reports of some law enforcement officers misusing the data for personal use. The Iowa ACLU has called the cameras a, quote, Big Brother-style government surveillance, end of quote, and a violation of privacy. The National ACLU has started a Get the Flock Out campaign that calls for cities and police departments to end their contracts with Flock. Many cities have opted to end their contracts with Flock Safety, including Coralville earlier this year and Waukee in August. The readers have been shot at in Tennessee, hit with a truck in California, beaten with a baseball bat in Virginia, cut down with a saw in Texas, and splattered with paint in New York. They've also been regularly blocked by a lone protester in Florida. Incidents involving Flock cameras have also been recorded in Iowa, although many police departments aren't publicly announcing such damages for fear of more vandalism occurring. People have every right to make their voices heard, but criminal acts should never be part of that process, Flock Safety spokesperson Courtney Terlecki said in a statement to the Register. Her quote continues, "Damaging public safety equipment ultimately hurts the very communities this technology is there to help protect." The automated license plate readers are cameras that can automatically recognize and register license plate characters and numbers and store images of the plates. The cameras can be stationary in vehicles or portable with solar panels. The cameras take still photos of the back of vehicles when motion is detected and also store location, time, and date, as well as car make, model, and color. The data cameras capture is stored in a national database and can be shared with approved law enforcement and government agencies. Flock Safety is among the most frequently used manufacturers, starting private operations in 2017 and transitioning to law enforcement around 2019. It's the company most Iowa cities use, though Des Moines uses Motorola license plate readers. Several companies produce similar devices. Automated license plate readers are not the same as automated traffic enforcement cameras triggered by a violation, such as speeding. License plate readers take images of all vehicles that pass by, regardless of whether a motorist has done anything wrong. At least three communities in central Iowa have had incidents involving vandalism or the destruction of Flock cameras. The first publicly reported incident of a Flock camera being destroyed in Iowa occurred on July 23rd in Pleasant Hill. The pole on which the camera was attached was cut in half, and the system itself was destroyed, according to city spokesperson Candace Bell. The cost to replace the camera is around $7,000 and would come out of the city's budget, Bell said. No suspect has been identified, and the camera has not yet been replaced. We've also seen similar incidents pop up elsewhere in Iowa, and some of what we're hearing suggests a bit of misinformation is fueling the backlash, Bell said. These cameras don't track or follow individuals the way some people assume. Since the beginning of the year, Ankeny has had four of its 16 cameras sporadically destroyed or vandalized, according to department spokesperson Sergeant Trevor McGraw. One camera was covered in tape, another was rotated to face away from the roadway, and still another was bent over after being hit by a vehicle, according to McGraw. A fourth was damaged on Saturday, August 8th, and remains under investigation. All cameras and poles were fixed in-house, McGraw said. The Altoona Police Department has also received a report of damage to a Flock camera, according to police spokesperson Lieutenant Alyssa Wilson. The incident is under investigation. In Johnston, one camera was destroyed, which brought criminal charges, and two were mildly damaged by a group of juveniles, according to Police Chief Dennis McDaniel. All incidents in Johnston happened in July. These are minor incidents of criminal mischief, McDaniel said. Unfortunately, we see it in our parks, and we see it in other public facilities and with other equipment. And it's one of those things where it's not right, it's not appropriate, it's illegal. Four Flock cameras operated by the Wapello County Sheriff's Office in southeastern Iowa were destroyed by gunfire at the beginning of July, according to Chief Deputy Martin Wanderlin. One was shot out in the evening hours of July 4th, and the other three were in the middle of the night on July 6th, Wanderlin told the Register. The Wapello County Sheriff's Office did not put out a news release regarding the camera vandalism until a copy of the department's LPR policy began circulating online. The sheriff's office faced criticism of its policy for instructing deputies not to mention ALPR camera use in the traffic stops. According to the release, the sheriff's office is reviewing its policy. The reason for that, other than we plan on getting them fixed, is we didn't want to draw more attention to it, so they got shot out again after we get them fixed, Wanderlin said. Terlecky said that when a camera is taken offline, an investigative lead can disappear, and a time-sensitive alert tied to an Amber Alert, a missing person case, or a violent crime suspect on the move may never reach the officers who need it. These are tools agencies rely on to respond quickly and help keep people safe. McDaniel encourages residents to engage your local police department, your local officials, and have real conversations about it, he said. We've got to get beyond just the generalities. Flock cameras are not able to detect speed. The camera motion detection works up to 75 feet, with a field of view of about 20 feet wide, according to the company's website. The cameras use infrared technology at night. The Flock transparency portal for each agency that uses the cameras outlines what it is and isn't recorded. Cameras record license plates and vehicles, but not drivers or passengers.

0: or religion, and personal use. Agencies also choose the organizations that can access the data captured by their cameras. The city or the agency don't have to share data with any other city or agency if they don't want to, or they can only share data with cities and agencies that they know are also not doing immigration enforcement, Bellin said. That's entirely within their hands. According to Iowa Code Chapter 321P.4, photos of vehicles and other data captured must be deleted no later than 30 days after the image was taken. A violation is a simple misdemeanor. The data can be copied and stored longer if it is relevant to an ongoing investigation. A bill passed through the Iowa legislature in the 2026 legislative session would have required a local ordinance authorizing the use of license plate readers, restricted data access to authorized personnel, and required a log of data searches, as well as required the Iowa Department of Public Safety to maintain a list of approved license plate readers. The bill was not signed into law.
1: Euchre Tournament makes its Iowa State Fair debut. Around the time Tiffany Banks learned to read, she also learned to play euchre. The Adel resident was one of more than 50 people who competed in the Iowa State Fair's first ever euchre tournament on Friday, August 14. For those who have not played the trick-taking game, it requires an unspoken strategy between two players. Competing fairgoers recommended learning from someone skilled in the game's lingo rather than looking up the rules, which the Register did to prepare for this story. This story is by Kate Keeley, who apparently had to read up on euchre, something I would have to do. It's just something that gets ingrained in your brain, Banks said. I feel like it's harder to learn later in life, but it's really fun, she said. One attendee noted that in an episode of Family Guy, the devil is teaching the rules of euchre when a character goes to hell. Fortunately, Des Moines resident Sidney Marshall shared some non-hellish tips before the tournament began. The strategy is to get points, Marshall said, so you want to play aggressively and call trump more frequently, and the points matter more than winning in this tournament, he said. Marshall said, once you learn euchre, it becomes a social game. She has organized, She has organized euchre tournaments at the Rook Room in Des Moines and was excited about more opportunities for people to play the game in central Iowa. Euchre is established, is especially embedded in the social fabric of eastern Iowa. While Banks lives in Adel, her hometown is Muscatine. She joked that the majority of people playing in the State Fair's tournament were likely from Dubuque. Northeast Iowa is like the euchre capital of Iowa, Banks said, and she was not exaggerating. Christy Woodford, originally from the Dubuque area, also learned euchre at a young age, probably before I could walk, she said. Woodford learned from her parents and grew up playing at every family function. It's definitely a culture, Woodford said. It's like, if you're not a Dubuquer, you are not a Dubuquer if you don't play euchre.
0: And now from the Metro and Iowa section. First article, accused Polk County official to retire. Co-workers allege sexual harassment and retaliation, written by Virginia Barada of the Register. Accused of sexual harassment by two Polk County employees, the county's director of general services is retiring. Polk County supervisors voted unanimously on Tuesday, August 11th, to approve a retirement agreement with Scott Orth after he told county officials of his plan to leave. His last day will be September 22nd. Orth, a former state legislator hired by the county in 2022, oversees a variety of logistical and support functions for county government. He faces trial next year in two sexual harassment lawsuits filed by co-workers. In their complaints, County Central Services Manager Kelly Michael and County Building Technician Loretta Roebuck-Whitlow allege Orth spent unwarranted amounts of time with them, hugged and touched them, invaded their personal space, and sat by and touched them even when they tried to avoid him. The women also allege they face retaliation for complaining to county officials, including the supervisors. They say in their complaints they received less desirable work assignments to keep them away from Orth and were treated differently than their male co-workers. Orth did not respond to Des Moines Register's requests for comment. Orth's retirement comes after county officials fired Tom Alessio, Jr., who worked under Orth as county building and grounds supervisor and deputy director of the county's General Services Division.

0: Alessio's firing on June 5th followed a month-long human resources investigation. Alessio was terminated after county leaders substantiated multiple allegations of inappropriate behaviors and conduct, according to his termination letter obtained by the Register. The county has not divulged cell phone texts, photos, and video Alessio sent to co-workers. Lee Rude, the Register's Reader's Watchdog columnist, requested the records June 29th as part of her ongoing reporting on Alessio, but the county has asked a judge to decide whether they are in fact public and subject to Iowa's open records law. The county, in its petition for declaratory judgment, says it does not have possession of Alessio's county-issued cell phone. It says it has some messages he sent to an unnamed female employee, but she received them on her personal phone and turned them over voluntarily.
1: And more State Fair news. This one is called State Fair Egg on a Stick. This tradition stays on a roll. And Connie, just so you know, I'll go ahead and do the Monday at the fair follow-up to this story. So, State Fair Egg on a Stick. Other state fairs are envious of Iowa's quirky 20-year tradition of handing out hard-boiled eggs on a stick for free, said Mike Koenigs on the second day of the Iowa State Fair. He should know, Koenigs serves as the chief of operations for the American Egg Board, the U.S. egg industry's marketing organization that aims to increase egg demand. With Iowa leading the country in egg producers and production, it is only natural the state's Egg Council maintain the Iowa Nice tradition, Koenigs said. There are state fairs and other events across the country that are jealous that Iowa has more than 200,000 eggs being handed out on a stick over 11 days, Koenigs told the Register while volunteering at the Egg on a Stick stand in the Agriculture Building. There are other states that just don't have that option and aren't able to pull it off, he said. Traveling from Florida, Ricky and Tom Wickersham start each of the fair's days with an egg on the stick, all 11 of them. We didn't plan it, but we come in on East 33rd. It's a straight shot, and it's, oh, breakfast, Ricky said. There aren't many places out there handing out free food, Ricky said, adding when she comes home for the fair, it gives the Iowa natives a taste of home. For the last 20 years of the couple's 54-year marriage, the Wickershams have attended every day of the fair together. Before then, Ricky would take their children until they grew up, she said. That's our vacation, Tom said, holding not one but two eggs on a stick. Even when we lived here in Des Moines, I would take time off to go. Over 13,000 hard-boiled eggs served on a stick were given out on the first day of the fair, Thursday, August 13. Heavy rainfall led to a slower start than last year, which saw a record-breaking day with over 22,000 free eggs shared with fairgoers, said Alicia Van Vector, Director of Poultry Health and Education for the North Central Poultry Association. Even with the rain on Friday, the Iowa Egg Council passed out 15,264 eggs on a stick. As the lines have shown today, we are rocking and rolling, Van Vector said, as two lines of people snaked through the 29,000-square-foot building. We always hope to beat the record. We've made a lot of improvements in our process this year. We hope that it helps fairgoers have an easier time getting through the booth, she added. As people of all ages wait to reach the booth, volunteers also pass out eggs on a stick to those standing in line to move fairgoers through the building. On average, the Iowa Egg Council passes out over 170,000 hard-boiled eggs during the fair's 11 days. This year, the council came prepared with 200,000 eggs ready to give out. The council doesn't worry about running out of hard-boiled eggs, but any surplus is given to local food pantries. It shows the demand for eggs here in Iowa, Koenigs said. In years past, all of the commodity groups at the Iowa State Fair had a free sample day. As other groups transitioned their booths away from free samples, the Iowa Egg Council made a legacy out of it. All of the eggs are sourced from Iowa producers. To become hard-boiled, they are shipped across the border to Nebraska and then right back to the Hawkeye State in time for the fair. Koenigs was joined by his wife and two daughters who are in college and high school. The Koenig's tradition of volunteering at the fair started several years ago, Koenig said, adding at first his daughters were a bit unsure about serving hundreds of fairgoers out of an unair-conditioned building for 3 hours straight. Now they help run the show, serving fairgoers from the suck-up grain silo-designed booth alongside nearly 200 volunteers. At first, they were curious as far as what was going to happen, Koenig said of his daughter's first experience. Now they've insisted on us clearing our calendars for the first Friday of every state fair to be out here handing out eggs, he said. We totally appreciate everybody who comes out and takes our eggs, Van Vactor said. We couldn't do this without the support of the entire egg industry across the state, and we look forward to doing this for years and years to come. So if you're headed to the fair today, this is what you can expect. This is Monday at the fair. The 2026 Iowa State Fair is in full swing, and it's time for another day of fun. The Register has daily guides covering livestock competitions, concerts, food, and more. Here's what to know about the weather and events on Monday, August 17, Veterans Day at the Iowa State Fair. So first, what's the forecast? Well, Monday is another favorable weather day for the Iowa State Fair attendees, with sunny skies and a high near 80 degrees. Monday night calls for mostly clear skies and overnight lows falling to around 64 degrees. There are five, according to the Register, must-see events for the fifth day of the 2026 Iowa State Fair. There are dozens of events each day, but the Register has picked a few to recommend for Monday. First, the youth piano playing, 10 a.m. at Pioneer Hall. Second, Veterans Day Parade, 11 a.m. at the Grand Concourse. Third, Habitat for Humanity and Wells Fargo Ramp Build at 1 p.m. at the Elwell Family Park. Fourth, the Adult Harmonica Contest at 1:30 p.m. at Pioneer Hall. And finally, Elvis Presley Tribute and Impersonation, 5 p.m. at Pioneer Hall. Who's playing the grandstand on Monday night? Strained will perform with special guest Hoobastank on Monday at the Iowa State Fair. Tickets are available now at iowastatefair.org, and they start at $54.40. And Monday at the Iowa State Fair will be a busy day at the political soapbox, with six candidates scheduled to speak. At 1:30 p.m., Chris McGowan, the Republican candidate for Iowa's 4th Congressional District. At 2:15 p.m., Zach Nunn, the Republican candidate for Iowa's 3rd Congressional District. At 4:30 p.m., Paul Pate, the Republican candidate for Iowa's Secretary of State. At 5 p.m., Mike Naig, the Republican candidate for Iowa's Secretary of State. I'm sorry, Iowa Secretary of Agriculture. At 5:20 p.m., Brenna Byrd, Republican candidate for Iowa Attorney General. And at 5:40 p.m., Ashley Hinton, Republican candidate for the United States Senate.
0: Medicaid fraud tips, focus of Iowa Attorney General. Task Force considers broader referral sources, written by Robin Opsahl of Iowa Capital Dispatch. Iowa Attorney General Brenna Byrd said Iowa can find ways to be more proactive in collecting and responding to Medicaid fraud tips as the Iowa Medicaid Fraud Elimination Task Force held its second meeting Wednesday, August 12th. The task force was convened by Governor Kim Reynolds in July. The 11-member group will draft recommendations for the state legislature on how to stop instances of fraud within Medicaid. It was created in response to an executive order from President Donald Trump, creating a federal task force with a similar goal, headed by Vice President J.D. Vance, that came with an announcement that each state's Medicaid fraud control units, known as MFCU, would undergo a new evaluation before being recertified to receive federal funding. The state task force was given the directive of crafting a comprehensive statewide strategy to eliminate Medicaid fraud, waste, and abuse, and finding ways to leverage federal funding resources to assist Iowa's existing MFCU. State leaders overseeing the Departments of Public Safety, of Management and of Inspections, Appeals and Licensing, as well as Iowa Medicaid and the Iowa Medicaid Fraud Control Unit within DIAL, shared updates at the Wednesday task force meeting about work being done by their groups to find ways to better identify and address instances of waste, fraud, and abuse within the state's Medicaid system. When the task force met for the first time, members said they planned to create a website where individuals can submit concerns about suspected Medicaid fraud, alongside finding ways to make the state's MFCU more efficient. These discussions continued at the second meeting as leaders talked about ways different state entities can collaborate and more efficiently tackle issues related to fraud and abuse. Byrd told reporters after the meeting that currently Iowa's Medicaid Fraud Control Unit works through a referring and referral-based system, and that system could be expanded to draw from more sources. What can we do to be more proactive to make sure that we are getting those fraud tips and we're not just eliminating Medicaid fraud, not letting it happen, either preventing it or, when it does happen, holding those wrongdoers accountable, Byrd said. While members of the task force spoke on new areas to expand efficiency, critics, including Dean Lerner and Kevin Teschau, who served as directors of the Iowa Department of Inspections and Appeals under Democratic Governors Tom Vilsack and Chet Culver, have called the task force political theater because the state is not fully funding the state's existing MFCUs. Byrd said the task force has also found the state's MFCU is doing well and has detected more fraud and taken on more complaints in recent years. I think we see that our Medicaid Fraud Control Unit that we have here in Iowa is doing well. It is very efficient, Byrd said, and I think that it is very encouraging. Also, we believe that you can take something that's good and still make it better. And so, one of the great things about today is how the work group members and the task force members were bringing up ways that even though we are very efficient already and we are doing a good job already, what can we do to make that better in Iowa? What can we do to eliminate Medicaid fraud? Larry Johnson, the principal deputy director for the Iowa Department of Health and Human Services, suggested Iowa can look to other states that have made changes to their MFCU and programs in recent months that can better help connect residents with resources to address instances of fraud. I would say, looking across the nation, probably 6 months ago, I would have said Iowa has some of the best resources available, Johnson said. But due to the Vice President Vance's emphasis and focus on this, that other states have really improved some of their resources. So while we have FAQs that are good, that refers to frequently asked questions, that are good, I would say other states have FAQs now that are more specific, more interactive and engaging. So that way people know exactly what to look for. And so there are some of those that the group has identified that I think implementing and adopting those would be of great benefit to the state. The discussion on Medicaid fraud also comes as Iowa and many other states are seeing deficits in state Medicaid budgets. Earlier this year, Reynolds signed into law a retroactive increase on premium taxes for HMOs, a type of Medicaid Advantage plan offered by private companies, from a rate of 0.925% to 3.5% between January 1st and September 30th, 2026, to help fill the expected funding gap. The task force plans to hold meetings in September and October before eventually finalizing recommendations for state lawmakers to consider. Byrd said in the coming months, work groups within the task force will continue to look into ways to improve Iowa's Medicaid fraud units.
1: Iowa City woman admits damaging University of Iowa police flock camera, police say. This story's from the Iowa State City Press Citizen. An Iowa City woman was recently arrested for allegedly vandalizing a University of Iowa Police Department automated license plate reader, also known as a flock camera, the same kind that was referred to earlier in the story that we read from the front page section. Alex Rottenberg, 21, of Iowa City, was charged with criminal mischief, a misdemeanor, for allegedly destroying the flock camera located in the 400 block of North Clinton Street near Courier Residence Hall on August 6th in Iowa City. Rattenborg was arrested on August 12th, and she posted her $2,000 bond the next morning. Police say they used the automated license plate readers and surveillance camera footage to identify Rottenberg, according to court documents. Police say Rottenberg parked her 2014 Chevrolet Cruze north of Courier and dismantled the top of a pole that held the flock camera, allegedly forcing it to fall to the ground. Rottenberg allegedly caused an estimated $1,000 in damages, according to the police report. Police say Rottenberg admitted to the camera vandalism and said she operated alone. The University of Iowa Police Department operates 29 automated license plate reader cameras at various locations across the UI campus and near other UI-owned buildings. University of Iowa Police Department purchased the cameras in 2023 and uses them to help solve crimes, according to the website. The cameras are said to capture only images of license plates and vehicles, not drivers' faces, and do not document traffic offenses. Images of license plates are deleted after 30 days, according to their data retention policies. Additionally, the cameras are only allowed to be used by authorized users for law enforcement purposes and must be verified before use in a criminal investigation. The alleged Iowa City vandalism comes as Flock cameras face backlash nationwide, including in several Iowa communities. Flock Safety offers several cameras for communities. Flock Safety is the name of the company, and it offers several cameras for communities, businesses, and law enforcement agencies to utilize, but the ones most people see are automated license plate readers. These cameras, according to the company, are used to capture license plate numbers and vehicle details. There have been many complaints about law enforcement's use of Flock cameras. In some cases, there are citizens who feel these cameras are also used for facial recognition or other personal data.
0: Drought and abnormal dryness across Iowa dropped by nearly 10 percentage points, written by Cooper Worth of the Register. The share of Iowa experiencing drought or abnormal dryness fell by nearly 10 percentage points week over week, and even heavier rainfall has arrived since the latest report, signaling potential improvement. The U.S. Drought Monitor offers a state-by-state tracking of drought conditions nationwide. New maps and forecasts are released each Thursday. So what are the current drought conditions in Iowa? The latest Drought Monitor report, released on August 13th, showed about 37% of Iowa experiencing some form of drought or abnormal dryness. The previous report, released on August 6th, showed 45% of the state was experiencing some form of dryness. The most recent report reflects conditions as of 8 a.m. August 11th, and here is the breakdown of current drought conditions in Iowa. 64% of the state of Iowa is experiencing no dryness. 12% of Iowa is experiencing abnormally dry conditions. 22% of Iowa is experiencing moderate dryness or drought conditions. 3% of Iowa is experiencing severe, extreme, or exceptional drought conditions. The share of Iowa land experiencing abnormal dryness fell 6 percentage points since the August 6th report, while moderate drought declined by 4 points. However, the area experiencing extreme drought increased by nearly 3 percentage points, with the increase concentrated in western Iowa. Current conditions are worse than they were a year ago, when 100% of the state was drought-free, according to the Drought Monitor report from August 12th of 2025, a year ago. About 74% of the U.S. is experiencing some level of drought or abnormal dryness, up 3 percentage points from the previous week. Drought conditions are less severe across parts of the Midwest and Northeast, including Iowa. The U.S. Drought Monitor offers a state-by-state tracking of drought conditions nationwide. The intensity levels range from abnormally dry, or D0, to exceptional drought, or D4. Typically, with DO conditions or D0 conditions, corn can show drought stress. Pond levels start to decline under moderate drought conditions, and soybeans abort pods, according to the Drought Monitor. The Drought Monitor also has a look-back chart that compares drought conditions from 3 months ago up to 1 year ago.
1: And that does it for the Metro and Iowa Station. We'll return now to the front page section. And as we mentioned, there are lots of reports here from the soapbox, because it's not only state fair time, it's also an election year, so the soapbox has been busy. We'll start with this one. GOP Governor Candidate Lane rallies enthusiastic crowd at the Register soapbox. A steady downpour did little to damage the enthusiasm of a large and boisterous crowd that gathered to watch Republican Governor Candidate Zach Lane speak at the Des Moines Register political soapbox at the Iowa State Fair. I should say that each of these stories is going to be accompanied by a photograph of the candidate with a microphone in hand and appropriately state fair garb. So lots of casual clothes here, too. Lane closed out the speaker lineup on Friday, August 14, in front of supporters clad in his campaign's signature green T-shirts and hoisting signs who chanted his name as he took the stage. "Right now, we often talk about what's at stake, and there's a lot at stake," he told the mostly friendly audience. "We often talk about how this is the most important election of a lifetime. Well, it's because the stakes keep getting higher and higher." Lane earned a surprise upset victory in a five-wave Republican primary earlier this year, defeating establishment-backed U.S. Representative Randy Feenstra to earn the nomination. Lane said the pivot to the general election has been a challenge compared to the primary race. Lane faces Democratic State Auditor Rob Sand in a general election that is expected to be closely contested. "In the primary, people cared about my ideas," Lane said. "As soon as I entered the general election, the unity candidate on the other side decided to make this campaign about personal attacks on me and my family. It was wrong, but we are still campaigning on ideas," he said. Lane walked the crowd through the four issues that have been pillars of his campaign. He said he would focus on keeping Iowa kids in Iowa and supporting family farms over big agricultural conglomerates. He said he would focus on education, including acting as a major advocate for public schools, and would work to root out political ideologies. Lane also promised to tackle Iowa's rising cancer rates and problems with water pollution that he says are linked. Speaking to reporters, Lane emphasized he has kept a consistent campaign message that should attract bipartisan support. "I said these things even when I was running a Republican primary, and people told me not to talk about it," he said. "That's what I think is called authenticity. We're not changing our message at all." Overarching across Lane's campaign is the idea that, quote, "the system is rigged," end quote, against almost everyday people. Washington, D.C. has been a captured place for a very long time, and the people of Iowa, the farmers, the community members, the people who live here, are the ones left holding the bag, he said. "But we can fight back in the state of Iowa," he added. He said his campaign is a repudiation that Iowa, I'm sorry, he said his campaign is a repudiation of that idea that we should be kowtowing to the people in Washington, D.C. "We need to be taking our rights back in the state of Iowa and defending what's ours and saying we're done with the overreach of the federal government," he said. Lane said Iowa's agricultural community has been taken advantage of. "We're being extracted from it at every single turn," he said, "and you have to look no further than our ag community to understand that." Lane's speech followed a full day's tour of the fairgrounds, which took him to the Iowa pork tent, where he flipped pork chops and chatted with the Iowa pork producers. He meandered toward the cattle barn, where he and his lieutenant governor candidate, Derek Wolf, chatted with cattle producers and posed with the Super Bowl. And along the Grand Concourse, he was stopped for numerous selfies and questions from interested onlookers. On the soapbox, Lane looked into the campy state fair atmosphere, joking that he did this whole thing for one reason and one reason only. "Tomorrow at 11 a.m., our youngest son, Fritz, is in the mullet competition over here, and we need you all to come support him," he said to cheers. 2 years old. He's going to take home the gold for the mullet.
0: Democratic Governor candidate Sand says it's time to, quote, "rotate the crops," written by Brianne Fanestel for the Register. Just like he does at each of his town halls, Democratic Governor candidate Rob Sand kicked off his appearance at the Des Moines Register political soapbox with a round of America the Beautiful. This time, sung out by a crowd gathered on the Grand Concourse amid the Americana trappings of the Iowa State Fair, Sand said it hit just a little bit different. "I saw somebody wiping away tears," Sand told reporters after the speech. "That happens fairly often." Sand warmed up to the sprawling crowd, urging Iowans to work toward a common good through song. "They want us to hate our neighbors," he said. "Let's take a minute to love our neighbor." That's part of his message to Iowa voters as he works to win over supporters in this red-leaning state who may never have supported a Democrat for office. He argued his independent credentials, despite being the best-known Democrat in the state and the party's lone elected statewide official. He currently serves as state auditor. He said he first registered to vote as an independent and said the two-party system tends to favor the, quote, lesser of two evils candidate. When I registered as a Democrat in order to vote in a primary, I did it for a few different reasons, he said. One is my faith. The New Testament is focused on the least of these, and the idea that what you do to the least of these, you do to me. Sand did not face a primary challenger and has been running an aggressive campaign since announcing his efforts last spring. He will face Republican gubernatorial candidate Zach Lane, who won a surprise victory in June following a five-way primary race. Sand argued that the problems facing Iowa are the result of Republican single-party control of state government for the past decade. He pointed to California and New York, which are led by Democrats. They have problems, he said. Now some of the problems are different because the parties are different. But many of them are actually the same, because when too few people have too much power for too long, bad things happen. You finish this phrase, he told the crowd. Power corrupts, and absolute power, pause, corrupts absolutely, they answered back. Sand said some solutions work for a time, but things become too unbalanced after too long. You've got to take it out and put something else in, he said. I just described crop rotation, and that works for politicians the same way it does for corn and beans, ladies and gentlemen. Time to rotate the crops in the Capitol building. Sand called on Iowans to return to a time when it sent Democrat Tom Harkin and Republican Chuck Grassley to the U.S. Senate. We sent Tom Harkin and Chuck Grassley to the United States Senate together, not because we were confused that they belonged in different political parties, but because we knew they did, he said, and we knew they needed to work together to make sure that common sense prevailed. He noted that he will be working with a Republican legislature if he's elected, and he said he believes state government works best when members of both parties are forced by the voters to work together. But he said he has no problem bucking members of both parties. He said he's taken stances that members of his own party disagree with, and he has pushed for audits of state government that have irked Republicans in office. But when all those folks in both political parties got mad at me, do you know what? I didn't care, he said. I've been pissing off powerful people in both parties on your behalf as your state auditor. I'd like to keep doing it as your governor.
1: Continuing with more soapbox, Joe Mitchell calls for anti-corruption at the Register soapbox. Republican U.S. House candidate Joe Mitchell vowed to root out corruption, waste, and fraud and abuse in Congress if elected in the November election. Mitchell, a former Iowa state legislator and a Trump administration housing official running for northeastern Iowa's 2nd congressional district, laid out his multi-pronged anti-corruption plan as a light rain fell and a train of tractors whirred loudly during the Des Moines Register political soapbox on Friday, August 14. I got to compete with this tractor over here, Mitchell joked. The 2nd District is projected to be the most competitive in years, as current Republican U.S. Representative Ashley Hinson is vacating the seat for a U.S. Senate run. Election forecasters, including the Cook Political Report and Sabato's Crystal Ball, have gradually moved it from likely Republican to lean Republican. Here's what Mitchell told the crowd at Friday's soapbox. Mitchell said he wants to address corruption in Washington, D.C. by banning congressional stock trading, stopping the lawmaker-to-lobbyist pipeline, and implementing term limits. These people, they go up there, they're there for far too long, Mitchell said. I'm only 29. I don't want to be up there when I'm 50. Sometimes I feel like I'm 50, but I don't want to be up there for the next 30 years. Mitchell is also prioritizing stemming the influence of corporate PAC money in politics and overturning Citizens United, the U.S. Supreme Court decision allowing an increase of outside spending in politics, he told reporters after his speech. Mitchell has vowed to reject money from corporate PACs during his campaign, adding he would be the only Republican in Congress not taking the funding. No money from BlackRock, no money from Pfizer, no money from Goldman Sachs, no money from any of these huge, gigantic institutions and corporations that have screwed us over for years, Mitchell said. Democrats have criticized Mitchell, saying he has accepted corporate PAC money from real estate interest groups, casting him as a career politician who spends significant time raising money at President Donald Trump's Florida resort, Mar-a-Lago. Mitchell told reporters the money he accepted is from real estate interest groups, not corporate PACs. After leaving the Iowa legislature, Mitchell ran the Iowa Real Estate Developers Association. He also confirmed a campaign fundraiser he held at Mar-a-Lago, comparing it to fundraisers held by congressional Democrats. Mitchell took the last third of his six-minute speech to criticize his Democratic opponent, Iowa State Representative Lindsey James, who he characterized as radical left over her votes in the Iowa legislature related to social assistance programs for immigrants and transgender athletes participating in sports. Imagine this. You elect Lindsey James, dog catcher, and then say you take your golden retriever out and it gets off the leash and goes to the pound. Next thing you know, your golden retriever, it's no longer Max, but it's Mary, Mitchell said. That's what would happen. So we can't let these people get elected, because that is what is common sense versus crazy. That's what we're dealing with in this election. It's common sense versus crazy, and common sense must win. While on the campaign trail, Mitchell has denounced James' role as a Presbyterian pastor, calling her, in his words, a pastor in name only, or PINO, the acronym P-I-N-O. When asked by reporters after his speech about his response to the pushback on his criticism of James' religious position, Mitchell pointed to her support of transgender Iowans and access to gender-affirming care. If you're a pastor and you think that six-year-olds can change their gender, I don't think you're much of a pastor, and a lot of people agree with me on that, he said. With a background in real estate, Mitchell says he would be, in his words, a builder in Congress, not a bureaucrat. The answer to building more homes, Mitchell said, is through ensuring the federal government is doing everything it can to incentivize state and local governments to lower barriers to entry. I know a little bit about regulation and budgets because I'm a business guy. I built homes all across Iowa, all across eastern Iowa, Mitchell said. And what I know is there's too many regulations, there's too much compliance, there's too much red tape to unleash the American dream.
0: Bridgeford makes the case for an independent voice, written by Marissa Payne. And it should be noted that Bridgeford is the independent candidate for the U.S. House, not Republican or Democrat. Banking on voter frustration with the two-party system, congressional hopeful Michael Bridgeford is making the case for an independent voice in southeastern Iowa, telling voters the I in Iowa is for independence. The self-employed independent financial advisor, who is challenging Republican U.S. Representative Marionette Miller Meeks in the November 3rd general election, called to take on the partisan political system in his speech at the Des Moines Register soapbox on Saturday, August 15th. Unfortunately, when people get elected now and go to Washington, you're given a red jersey or you're given a blue jersey and you go to battle, Bridgeford said. You're doing what's best for the party, not what's best for the country. And that's what's putting us in this place. We need people that are wearing jerseys that are saying, I'm here to work with anyone that wants to solve problems. Here's what Bridgeford said at the Register soapbox. He's making an appeal to the sizable block of registered no-party voters in the 1st District. There are 150,133 active registered no-party voters and 3,263 voters registered as other in the district, according to August data from the Iowa Secretary of State. Republicans have 166,348 active registered voters, an advantage over Democrats, 144,161 registered voters. With a narrow Republican House majority, he said, just two independents could have a tremendous impact on day one in our politics to force votes on issues such as term limits and campaign finance overhaul. We need to restore decency to our politics, Bridgeford said. I'm not here to speak negatively against the candidates that I'm running against. I'm sure that if they lived in my neighborhood, we'd be friends. We'd have the occasional garage beer. And that's how things should be. It's not the people, it's the system. We have a system that has captured folks with the special interest money and the party boss dynamic where they're not able to act in accordance with their own principles. Bridgeford said Congress was playing football with artificial intelligence policy at the national level and leaving it to the states. He contends the U.S. should still be a leader in AI, but said if our communities don't want data centers, we shouldn't have data centers. He blasted Congress for failing to pass a new farm bill, truly focused on our family farms, and year-round E15 ethanol blended gas. The House passed a standalone E-15 bill and its own farm bill, but neither measure has advanced in the Senate. Bridgeford told reporters the U.S. Constitution makes clear Congress has power over tariff authority, and he thinks the legislative branch has abdicated far too much power to the executive branch. He told reporters he would not have supported Republicans' year-old tax law dubbed the One Big Beautiful Bill as it stands, saying Medicaid cuts negatively affected rural health care, and the measure overall added to the national debt. As an independent candidate where you could really make a difference, I view it as how you could impact the bill to make it something you would vote for, versus just being a yes or no vote. The first district matchup is among the nation's top battleground congressional contests. Elections observers consider the race a toss-up, meaning either candidate has a fair shot of winning. Democrat Christina Bohannon, who's trying a third time to unseat Miller Meeks, held a $733,837 advantage over Miller Meeks as her latest fundraising haul pushed her war chest to $5.4 million after the second quarter of 2026. Bridgeford ended the quarter with $124,859 in cash on hand. Bridgeford acknowledged he is his own campaign's largest donor during his speech, said he has a volunteer campaign staff of about 20. Despite trailing the candidates in polling and fundraising, he maintained his message will resonate with fatigued voters. "I'm not saying that money doesn't matter in politics," he told reporters. "It clearly does. But I think in this situation, it's a three-time rematch of the same two somewhat fatigued candidates. There's been a lot of negativity against each other. I think people are really looking for something new."
1: And now we'll move on to the Iowa 4th Congressional District candidate, one of them, on the soapbox with this story. Dawson targets costs and corruption in a House bid. Democrat Iowa U.S. House candidate Dave Dawson brought his platform, focused on lowering costs for Iowans, addressing corruption on Capitol Hill, and bringing common decency back to politics. He brought that to the Iowa State Fair. Dawson, a former Iowa State lawmaker and Woodbury County attorney running for northwestern Iowa's 4th Congressional District, talked affordable health care and answered voters' questions during a hot and humid day at the Des Moines Register's political soapbox on Saturday, August 15. The Democrat is running in the state's reddest district, where winning elections has been an uphill battle for his party for decades. But Dawson believes the momentum behind Iowa Democrats this year will push him closer to the finish line. "If we are switching people's minds that much on some of the issues that they care about this year, it's possible with enough work, with the right message, and with actually enough resources to fund this campaign, we could get out there and win this," Dawson said. Here are some takeaways from his speech. Similar to many other candidates running for federal office in 2026, Dawson is emphasizing an anti-corruption platform that includes imposing congressional term limits, banning stock trading by Congress, placing a moratorium on transitioning from public office to lobbying, and overturning Citizens United, the U.S. Supreme Court decision allowing an increase of outside spending on politics. "One of my biggest priorities is working to fix a broken Washington, D.C. by bringing back balance and accountability," Dawson said. "Some of the things that we want to accomplish cannot be done unless Congress works better," he said. Dawson also floated implementing a mandatory code of judicial conduct for the United States Supreme Court, holding the justices to the same rules followed by judges across the country. "The U.S. Supreme Court justices can't be profiteering off the decisions they make or anyone in their families," Dawson said. Dawson said one of the reasons he jumped into the race was seeing the impacts of the Medicaid spending reduction in the GOP-backed funding and tax policy package signed into law last year on Northwest Iowa, calling for the funds to be reinstated. He expressed concerns that many rural hospitals in northwestern Iowa are at risk of closing because of reductions in Medicaid funding, noting that Iowans in his area of the state make up a significant proportion of the 25% of rural Iowans Medicaid serves. "We have a lot of people who rely on farm income who don't have an employer-based health system that rely on Medicaid and also the Affordable Care Act subsidies that were also cut," Dawson said. "We need to be focusing on trying to help people make these things more affordable." Dawson took little to no jabs at his Republican opponent, Chris McGowan, a divergence from other congressional candidates running in Iowa this year. Instead, he discussed the cordial relationships between him and McGowan, the former Siouxland Chamber of Commerce president, who he has known for 15 years. During the Woodbury County Fair this summer, Dawson said he and McGowan got to see each other in person for the first time this election cycle and had a conversation about their families and how their campaigns were going. "We agreed that we might not agree on policy, but we don't need to be disagreeable with one another," Dawson said. "We know each other, and I think it's important that we set that example for people." When asked by an attendee at his speech how he plans to address the increasing polarization and political violence in the country, Dawson said stopping negative dialogue and those from a differing political party, a centerpiece of politics today, is essential. "We need to have face-to-face conversations, listen to one another, and talk about the issues and how they might best be solved by people in our country," Dawson said. "The first step is that more people talk about what they want to do instead of just talking about the other side negatively all the time, because it shouldn't just be about red states or blue states."
0: Libertarian Lane takes on pipelines and presidential war powers, written by Stephen Gruber Miller. And I'd like to clarify that this is a Libertarian candidate for Senate, and his last name is spelled slightly different than the Lane who's running for governor. So this is Thomas Lane, L-A-E-H-N, not the candidate for governor, but rather a candidate for Senate. Libertarian U.S. Senate candidate Thomas Lane wants to end the federal tax credits that fund carbon capture pipelines and rein in the president's power to make war without a declaration by Congress. Lane, the county attorney in Greene County and the only Libertarian to hold an elected office in Iowa, made his remarks at the soapbox at the Iowa State Fair. He began his remarks by introducing his family, his wife Susan, 1-year-old son Felix, and 7-year-old daughter Sophia, who took the mic to introduce herself. "Please vote for my dad this year," she said. Lane faces Republican Ashley Hinson and Democrat Josh Turek in the race for Iowa's open U.S. Senate seat. If elected to the U.S. Senate, Lane said one of the first pieces of legislation he'll introduce will be to eliminate the 45Q and 45Z tax credits that provide financial incentives for carbon capture pipelines. He criticized a proposed pipeline that Summit Carbon Solutions is seeking to build across Iowa to sequester carbon dioxide from ethanol plants underground, saying that the project won't provide any financial benefit and will enrich those behind it, including Summit CEO Bruce Rastetter, a major Republican donor. "It's the biggest bondoogle or boondoggle in the history of our state," Lane said, "a project that actually doesn't do any good at all, except to make Bruce Rastetter and his investors billionaires." He said he wrote the first draft of legislation that Governor Kim Reynolds vetoed last year that would have banned eminent domain from being used to construct hazardous liquid pipelines. "Not only is this a project that doesn't do any good and wastes our taxpayer dollars, this private company has been vested with the power of eminent domain to take property from unwilling landowners along its proposed route," he said. Lane said if elected, he will represent the people of Iowa directly because he isn't beholden to the Republican or Democratic parties. Ashley Hinson was nominated by the Republican Party. Josh Turek was nominated by the Democratic Party, he said. "I was nominated by the people themselves. My campaign submitted nearly 10,000 signatures to the Secretary of State's office, signed by individual Iowans directly nominating me for the United States Senate. When I'm elected, I will not be beholden to any political party or interest group," Lane said. "There are no PACs funding my campaign. Every donation I've received has been from an individual Iowan, and I will go to Washington, D.C., and I will represent all of you."

0: And happy birthday today to Elizabeth Pat Clayton of Newton, to Lolita Edwards of Des Moines, to Todd Perkins of Des Moines, to Shirley Plimmer of Des Moines, and to Justin Brady of Ankeny. Happy birthday to all of you. Hope your day is wonderful. You're joined in your birthday today by actor Robert De Niro, who turns 83, by actor Sean Penn, who turns 66. And if you are a Downton Abbey fan, you'll enjoy knowing that the brains behind that, Julian Fellows, turns 77 today. 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
1: Teresa Freilinger. Teresa K. Hughes Freilinger, age 53, passed away July 25, 2026, in Panama. A visitation will be held at Caldwell Parish Funeral Home in Urbandale on Thursday, August 20th from 4 to 6 p.m. A vigil in celebration of life will begin at 5 p.m. Funeral Mass will be held at Christ the King Catholic Church on Friday, August 21st at 9:30 a.m. in Des Moines, followed by the rite of committal at Glendale Cemetery. Teresa was born November 10, 1962, in Washington, Iowa, the daughter of Ronald Jean Hughes and Vivian Lorraine Guy. She graduated from Washington High School in 1981, and Teresa was united in marriage to Michael J. Freilinger. Teresa worked as a secretary in various churches in Iowa throughout her career. However, she considered her most honorable accomplishment to be raising her four children. Teresa, a devoted grandmother, adored spending time with her grandkids. She was an amazing cook and enjoyed preparing delicious recipes for her family. She spent her final days at home with her husband, Michael, whom she loved dearly. She is survived by her husband, Michael Freilinger, of Los Tablas, Panama, son Shay Riley O'Hanlon of Ames, Iowa, daughters Ashley Taryn O'Hanlon of Des Moines, Briley Brennan, partner Tyrone Stewart of Washington, Iowa, and Brady Jesslyn Brown, partner Kyle Toth of North Liberty, Iowa. Grandchildren Jeslyn and Mary Stewart and Deacon Darnell Stewart. Two sisters, Wanda, partner Roger Hughes Pfeiffer of Lawrence, Kansas, and Yvonne Hughes of Stafford, Virginia. Stepson Boston Thomas, partner Haley Freilinger of Ankeny, as well as her nieces and nephew. Teresa was preceded in death by her parents, and online condolences may be expressed at CaldwellParish.com. Dennis Eugene McLaughlin. Dennis Eugene McLaughlin, a dedicated father and grandfather known for his sense of humor, passion for politics, and strong work ethic, passed away on August 12th at Methodist Hospital in Des Moines at the age of 71. Dennis was born in Seddon, Kansas on February 19th, 1955. He was deeply loved by his ex-wife, Jackie Johnson of Ames, his three children, Brooklyn McLaughlin of Chicago, Gabriel McLaughlin, partner Brooke of McKinney, Texas, and Willow Hill, partner Seth of Story City, Iowa. He leaves a legacy of six grandchildren, Willow and Seth's children, Jackson, Calvin, and Olivia, and Gabriel and Brooke's children, Jack, Bradley, and Ruby. His memory will also be carried by his brothers, Michael McLaughlin, partner Kathy of Earlham, and Roger McLaughlin, partner Kathy of Redfield. He was preceded in death by his parents, Boyd and Bernard Jean McLaughlin of Earlham, Iowa. With brief interruptions for various entrepreneurial pursuits, the bulk of his career was spent at the U.S. Post Office. He worked his way up from mail carrier to accounts manager, retiring in January 2020. From an early age, Dennis demonstrated a strong work ethic and a curiosity to learn. From building houses to building toys for his grandchildren, he was a self-taught craftsman who was happiest when he was working with his hands. His love of nature and the outdoors took him from the hiking trails around Sailorville when his children were young to the gardens he kept throughout his life. He will be remembered for his quiet perseverance and, most of all, his loving nature and kindness. In keeping with his wishes, no formal memorial service will be held. Devotee Arnell Darling, Jr. Devotee Arnell Darling, Jr., age 93, passed away peacefully on August 6, surrounded by his beloved family. Born on September 13, 1932, in Marshalltown, he was a man of strong character, deep dedication, and a boundless love for the outdoors. He spent 46 wonderful years married to his true love and partner in life, Maddie Louise, with whom he shared a beautiful life. Together, they accomplished what he considered his greatest life achievement, raising their eight children. As a father, he taught his children the value of hard work, integrity, and the beauty of nature. Over the years, he enjoyed roving through various camping clubs. A lot of his character was developed through his time in the Air Force, which was served during the Korean War. This work ethic then spilled over into his 34-year career at the U.S. Postal Service, where he ended his tenure as a maintenance supervisor at the Bulk Mail Center. Above all his hobbies, his favorite pastime was simply spending time with his family, watching his legacy grow. Devante is survived by 6 of his 8 children, Dahinda, partner Pat Harmeyer, Anthony Bates, Ramona, partner Ricky Singleton, Vanita, partner Rodney Price, Yvette Bates, and Ethel, partner Dion Manuel Sr., numerous grandchildren, great-grandchildren, and many extended family members and friends who will miss his warmth and wisdom deeply. He was preceded in death by his parents, Robert and Hazel Jones, his brother, Andrew Jones, and his 2 sons, Devote Darling III and Deflin. The family has a wake planned for Thursday, August 20th from 5 to 7 at Hamilton's on Westtown Parkway, and a celebration of his life will be held on August 21st at New City Church, Des Moines. Julie Ginther. On Monday, August 3rd, Heaven received its newest angel, Julie Bowden Ginther. Born November 21st, 1951, she lived most of her life in Des Moines. She graduated from Roosevelt High School in 1970 and Iowa State University in 1974, where she was a member of Kappa Kappa Gamma sorority. She married Richard Ginther in 1979, her love for 47 years. She was an active member in the community, including Junior League, PTA, book clubs, member of Plymouth Church, serving on many committees, boards, and as a Sunday school teacher. She loved supporting children and gave often to the food bank. The center of Julie's life was always her family and her puppies. She gave us so much joy and will continue to be deeply loved. Julie's laugh was infectious, and her presence was warm. She made others feel seen, heard, and important. She was preceded in death by her parents, Dexter John and Rachel Louise Bowden, and she is survived by her husband Richard, son Jonathan, daughter Abby, grandson Drew, brothers Dexter, partner Carolyn Bowden, and Greg, partner Carol Bowden, and many loved nieces, nephews, and friends. A celebration of life will be held at Plymouth Church in Des Moines on August 21st at 11 a.m. For the full obituary or to leave online condolences, you can visit islescares.com. Kevin Martin of Johnston. Kevin Lamont Marvin, born and raised in Des Moines, Iowa, passed away on July 28th at the age of 37. Visitation will be held at Caldwell Parish Funeral Home and Crematory on August 21st from 12:30 p.m. until 2 p.m. A celebration of life will follow the visitation, and in lieu of flowers, memorial contributions can be made to the Animal Rescue League or Kingdom Living. Kevin was known for his generous spirit, always giving and looking for a way to make the people around him happy. He was the very definition of selflessness. He was fiercely loyal and loved his family deeply. No matter what he was doing, if someone called and needed help, Kevin dropped everything to be there. As a kid, Kevin was an Eagle Scout and served in ROTC. He loved animals, especially dogs, and held on to fond memories of his childhood dogs, Skipper and Honey. He never turned down a game night, whether it was board games like Cover Your Assets or card games like Poker and Sheep's Head, and he never turned down ice cream either. Kevin was a man of many skills and brought his talents to many different jobs over the years. Whatever he set his mind to, pest control, quality review, landscaping, and more, he approached it seriously and did it well. Kevin is survived by his parents, Craig and Donna Marvin, and brothers Taylor, partner Shelby, and their children, Adrian and Colette, brother Logan, partner Allie, and their children, Marin and Maeve. Kevin will be deeply missed by his family and by everyone who had the gift of knowing him. Stephen Harkin passed away at his home in Winterville, North Carolina, on Monday, June 22nd. A mass of Christian burial will be held at 10 a.m. Friday, August 21st, at Our Lady's Immaculate Heart Catholic Church in Ankeny. Family will greet visitors at 9 a.m. with a luncheon and burial following the service. Stephen was born on May 21st, 1945, to John and Mary Jane Harkin in Des Moines. He was raised in Ankeny and graduated from Ankeny High School, class of 1963. He attended Iowa State University, graduating with a business degree, and he retired from Hyster-Yale Materials Handling after 40-plus years. He is survived by his wife of 56 years, Jeanette, known as Jean Harkin, special fur baby Lola, brothers David Harkin with spouse and partner Pamela of Bettendorf, and Jim Harkin, partner Lynn of Ankeny. Sisters Anne Harkin, partner John of Pleasant Hill, and Beth Kane, partner Jim of Ankeny. Many nieces, nephews, and special friends also survive him. Stephen was preceded in death by his parents, John and Mary Jane, his in-laws, Bill and Harriet Shaman, and his brother-in-law, Bill Shaman. Online condolences may be left at memorialservicesofiowa.com.
0: And continuing with obituaries, this for Charles W. Lewis, known as Chuck. Charles Williams Lewis passed away peacefully on August 15, 2026, while in hospice care at Every Step Cavanaugh House in Des Moines. Chuck was 86 years old. Chuck was born on July 3, 1940, in Osceola to Kenneth and Helen Lewis. He attended Osceola High School, where he played baseball and loved driving his 1955 Ford Fairlane. After graduation, Chuck attended Iowa State University, earning a degree in education. He married the love of his life, Linda K. Berger of Waukee, on June 1, 1968. Together, Chuck and Linda raised two children, Mary Elizabeth, known as Lisa, and Chad Collin. Chuck began his career as a history teacher and coach for girls basketball, softball, and track and field. He later transitioned into sales and eventually became the business owner of Okobo.

a three-bed, and cribbage, a game he learned from his father and later taught to his own children. A lifelong golfer, Chuck spent many happy hours on the course as a member of Hillcrest Golf and Country Club in Adel, followed by more card games in a clubhouse with cherished friends. In quieter moments, Chuck devoured novels of all kinds, keeping his mind sharp throughout his entire life. He voraciously read mysteries, crime fiction, military history, historical novels, and westerns. Greeting Chuck on the other side are his parents and his beloved wife, Linda. Left to cherish his memory are his children, Lisa Tetrick and partner David, and Chad Lewis and partner Shelley, his sister, Jan Marlin, his grandchildren, Jason, Aaron, Jonathan, Lindsay, Megan, and Samantha, as well as many extended family members and dear friends. A visitation will be held on Friday, August 21st from 1 to 2 p.m. at Waukee United Methodist Church. The funeral service will follow at 2 p.m. at the church, with burial immediately following at Waukee Cemetery. Memorial contributions may be made in Chuck's name to Every Step Cavanaugh House in Des Moines, whose staff provided exceptional peace and comfort to Chuck and his family in his final hours in hospice care. Mary Jane Felsey. Mary Jane Felsey, who was known as Jane, at age 101, passed away from natural causes on August 3rd while proudly living independently in her own home. Jane was born April 1st, 1925, to Ruth Thelma and Raymond Maxwell in Louisville, Kentucky. The family moved to Iowa in 1930, and she spent the rest of her life in Des Moines. In 1942, she married Richard Felsey, known as Dick, and they spent 70 happy years together until his passing in 2012. Jane is survived by their daughter Susan Pinkoski of Great Falls, Montana, excuse me, granddaughter Kelly Olson and partner Neil Rubino of Tracy, Montana, three nieces and a nephew. She was preceded in death by her husband, her parents, her son-in-law, two sisters, and her brother. Retired from a career in administrative office work, she enjoyed traveling, walking, reading, and spending time with her family and friends and pets. She remained active at her community center, attending weekly exercise and yoga classes, and continued driving until she was nearly 100 years old. Jane was a devoted wife, mother, grandmother, and a good friend to many. She will be remembered for her wit, generosity, and steadfast determination to remain active and independent. She was an inspiration to all who knew her. No services are planned per her request. Gregory Vandal of Knoxville. A celebration of life for Gregory Vandal, age 77, of Knoxville, will be held on Sunday, August 23rd from 1 to 4 p.m. at the St. Paul's United Methodist Church Family Life Center in Pleasantville. Family and friends are invited to gather for one of Greg's favorite meals, fellowship, and the sharing of memories as they celebrate his life. Greg leaves behind to cherish his memory his wife of 50 years, Judy, his daughter Amber Wentz and partner Brad of Pleasantville, his son Adam Vandal and partner Emily of Cleveland, Tennessee, eight beloved grandchildren, two great-grandchildren, his sister Marcia Harrell, and many brothers-in-law, sisters-in-law, nieces, nephews, extended family members, and a family who will miss him dearly. Sherry Hopkins of Gladbrook. Sherry Ann Worcester Hopkins, age 79, passed away on July 13 at Westbrook Acres in Gladbrook, where she had been a resident since 2021. A service is not planned. Memorial contributions can be made in Sherry's honor to the Alzheimer's Foundation of America. J. Randall Wood of Bennett, Nebraska. J. Randall Wood, age 79, of Bennett, Nebraska, passed away August 1st. A celebration of life gathering will be from 1 to 4 p.m. on September 27 at Bennett American Legion Club at 970 Monroe Street. Condolences online may be left at ropersandson.com. And finally, George William Raynal from West Palm Beach. George William Raynal died on August 12 in West Palm Beach, Florida. He was 22 years of age. Born in London on February 12 to Amanda and Michael Raynal, George was raised in Des Moines, Iowa, and made his home recently in West Palm Beach.
He attended the Hodgkin School and Trinity College.

0: Connecticut. He will be missed by his brothers, Henry, his grandparents, Carmen Quintana Raynal, Edward and Nancy Madden, his aunts and uncles, William and Christine Raynal, Carmen Raynal, and Marissa Marcantonio, and his cousins, Lucy, Charlotte, and Julianne Raynal. George was predeceased by his grandfathers, Eric Young Raynal and Robert Marcantonio. George had a passion for justice, a deep and intellectual curiosity, a love of people, and a hilarious sense of humor. He was a natural comedian as well as a brilliant entrepreneur. In lieu of flowers, donations may be made to the Hanley Center of West Palm Beach, Florida. And that concludes our obituaries. Here with more news is Connie.
1: We'll go back to one more soapbox article from the Iowa State Fair, and this one is about John Norwood, the Democratic candidate for the Iowa State Treasurer position. Norwood vows to bring Treasurer's office to Iowans, written by Kate Keeley of the Register. If elected Democratic candidate for Iowa State Treasurer, John Norwood wants to make the office more visible, he told fairgoers at the political soapbox at the fair. Some Iowans may recognize Norwood from his bid for Secretary of Agriculture against current incumbent Mike Naig in 2022. Now Norwood wants to bring the Treasurer's office to the voters, saying Republican incumbent Roby Smith has held the job from his home in Davenport. I'm going to show up, Norwood said Saturday, August 15th. I will treat this office as a full-time job. Norwood also spoke of issues typically not associated with the Treasurer's office, which acts as the state's banker and chief financial officer, such as water quality, agriculture, school vouchers, and the economy. Norwood wants to leverage the office to build more wealth to address Iowans' needs. Whether we're talking about protecting IPERS or helping farmers create new markets or strengthening public schools or improving water quality or building infrastructure that lasts, none of it happens without making smart financial decisions, Norwood said. As the founder of TBL Venture, which advises small businesses on their mission, strategy, and plans for growth, Norwood said he would take a similar approach for Iowa's budget. Holding an MBA in finance and a master's of environmental management from Yale University, Norwood said as treasurer he would be proactive about informing Iowans where their tax dollars are going. You know, the auditor looks backwards at a fraction of our spending, Norwood told the crowd. I want your treasurer to be looking forward, big picture, and as your CFO asking, where are we going financially? Can we get this economy out of the ditch and growing again? The Treasurer's Office also serves as a chief pension fiduciary for the Iowa Public Employees Retirement System. If elected, Norwood said he would oppose any efforts to privatize IPERS. While Governor Kim Reynolds directed the Iowa DOGE Task Force to conduct a study on the workers' benefit and compensation program, Republican legislative leaders have said they do not intend to make changes to IPERS. It's a really important recruitment and retention tool, Norwood said of IPERS. It's something that financially we want to pay attention to and make sure we properly steward. Norwood said he would advocate for the IPERS Investment Board to be autonomous from the governor. Among the Investment Board's voting members, six positions are appointed by the governor. I think having governance that is better aligned with the membership and long-term interest of the membership, that's something we should be looking at, Norwood said. Management problems are also an area of concern for the program, Norwood said, referencing the recent termination of former Chief Benefits Officer Stephen Herbert for violating agency policies, including the state's sexual harassment policy. The current structure of IPERS oversight has created a concentration of political power that lacks transparency, he said. I think ultimately, it would be in Iowa's interest to really move more authority and control to the board of directors in terms of the hiring and firing decisions and the long-term thinking, Norwood said, of the IPERS Investment Board.
0: And that concludes the soapbox coverage in today's paper. There's lots more activity at the soapbox. If you want to hear more, they'll be there all day, every day at the State Fair. Moving on to international news, the World Health Organization says that health facilities in war zones are under attack. This is Dateline Geneva, but it refers to other places around the world. Attacks on healthcare facilities, workers, and patients in conflict zones, including Ukraine and the Gaza Strip, have continued to rise in 2026, reaching an average of more than four per day, the World Health Organization said on August 14. There have been more than 900 attacks between January and August of this year, resulting in at least 900 deaths and more than 1,400 injuries, according to WHO data presented in Geneva by Altaf Moussani, the agency's director of humanitarian and disaster management. Ukraine, Lebanon, and the occupied Palestinian territory account for the largest share of reported incidents, although attacks have also been recorded in countries including Iran, Sudan, Myanmar, Syria, Nigeria, and Congo, Moussani said. What we are witnessing are multiple forms of violence, Moussani said, citing the use of heavy weapons, destruction of health facilities, and the detention or abduction of healthcare workers and patients. During this period, 94 healthcare workers have been detained. In Gaza, all 36 hospitals have been damaged, and only about half remain partially functional, while in Sudan, 37% of health facilities are reported non-functional this year, he said. In Ukraine, the WHO has verified more than 3,100 attacks since Russia's full-scale invasion, including a recent strike affecting a WHO warehouse. An attack on healthcare does not end when an attack gets verified, Moussani said. It is the patient who cannot receive healthcare tomorrow. It is the ambulance that cannot make the next referral, he said. A WHO study of 69 attacks in northwest Syria found outpatient consultations fell by 51% immediately after an attack and remained depressed for more than a month. Attacks can also undermine responses to disease outbreaks, Moussani said. In Congo, 12 verified attacks on healthcare since an Ebola outbreak was declared in May have disrupted surveillance, contact tracing, treatment, and community outreach efforts. Such incidents make it harder to detect and contain outbreaks, he said.
1: GOP anxiety builds over the Iran war. Trump faces growing pressure to end the conflict, from USA Today. President Donald Trump is under increasing pressure from members of his party to find a way out of the Iran war, with the midterms on the horizon and Republican voters souring on a conflict that he once predicted would last just a handful of weeks. Republicans are airing their frustrations publicly and privately about what they see as muddled messaging coming out of the administration on a conflict that's driven up prices for voters. A growing number of prominent MAGA figures have urged Trump to end the war, saying there could be dire political consequences if it continues. Republican strategists have echoed those concerns, saying Iran is a major drag on the party heading into November. Trump has alternated between threats and diplomatic overtures to get the job done, but the war is now approaching 6 months with no end in sight. Election day is less than 3 months away, and the administration has resorted to insisting that the fundamentals of the economy are strong. But the rate of inflation remains higher than it was before the conflict began or before Trump took office, coming in at 3.4% in July. The war has pushed gas prices above $4 a gallon and driven up other costs, contributing to affordability concerns that are top of mind for many voters. It's one of those issues where there's almost no upside, GOP pollster and Signal founder Brent Buchanan said of the Iran war. The protracted conflict has put GOP lawmakers on the defensive as they spend an extended congressional recess in their districts. Retiring Senator Tom Tillis, Republican from North Carolina, said anxiety over Iran may mean it's time for some Republican lawmakers to separate from the White House on the war, which has hurt the president's approval rating and threatened the GOP's chances of maintaining control of Congress. Lawmakers said the war dominated the conversation when Vice President J.D. Vance met privately with Senate Republicans on Capitol Hill before their August recess. Senator John Kennedy, a Republican from Louisiana, told reporters afterward that Vance and other top administration officials should hold a news conference to explain Trump's rationale for going to war. Kennedy said he worried that the American people are somewhat confused about why we went in and where we are. Negative public opinion on the conflict is putting Republican members of Congress in an awkward position as they fan out over the August recess, some campaigning for re-election, and others supporting colleagues who are on the ballot. Some expressed nervousness over how they'll handle the topic. Internal messaging guidance circulated among the Senate Republican Conference in July acknowledged that high fuel costs linked to the war are a problem. The strategy document obtained by by USA Today urged GOP senators to say they are, quote, very concerned about the price of gas and want to make sure prices come down, end of quote. Trump was elected in part on a promise to bring down inflation, making the surge in gas prices and its overall impact on inflation a particular concern, said GOP pollster Whit Ayers. Democrats are promising to press the issue on the campaign trail. This election is going to be a referendum on this war that Donald Trump is losing, Senator Chris Murray, Democrat Connecticut, said August 9th on NBC's Meet the Press. Most Republican lawmakers continue to publicly back Trump's approach to Iran, with only a smattering voting to end the war. But prominent MAGA figures, have been increasingly outspoken about their desire for Trump to focus on domestic issues. Conservative media figures such as Matt Gaetz, a former Florida lawmaker, and online influencer Benny Johnson have called on Trump to end the war. Foreign wars with no end in sight are always unpopular. They will always be political cancer, especially with young people, Johnson wrote on social media July 30th. End the war. Be done. Refocus on America. Gas, grocery, home prices, and immigration. That's how we win. Fox News host Laura Ingraham outlined the political peril for Republicans on her show in July. With the midterm elections a little more than 100 days away now, the clock is ticking for President Trump to get out of this war before voters head to the polls. It's making a lot of Republicans nervous, Ingraham said, adding Republicans cannot let this become an endless distraction, especially if they want to win in November. Polling shows the war is deeply unpopular, with only 36% of Americans approving of Trump's handling of the conflict in Iran. We've gotten to the point where about the only people who still support the war in Iran are those who strongly approve of Donald Trump's job performance overall. Yet even the president's diehard supporters are becoming more anxious about the costs associated with the war. Trump allies fret that the conflict is hurting the president's appeal as his support dips among White House white working-class voters and other groups that have powered his victories in the past. Trump broadened the GOP's coalition of voters, but Iran could destroy what the president built, said Joe Kent, a former Trump administration counterterrorism official who resigned over the war. Kent, who said in an interview that he's still a Trump guy, described Iran as a political liability.
0: And we've got this little short piece from the USA Today 50 State Roundup. From Iowa, Marshalltown, Alliant Energy says it has secured the final permit needed to build a 720-megawatt natural gas-powered plant near an existing 650-megawatt facility in Marshalltown. And I just have to share this with you to wrap up. Since we've done so much state fair today, the highlight today on the USA 50 State Roundup is from Illinois, and you're not going to believe what the picture is. It's a picture of a butter cow at the Illinois State Fair. This is in Springfield, and this is what it says. Incorporating themes from Route 66, Governor J.B. Pritzker unveiled the 2026 Illinois State Fair butter cow on August 12th for the third year in a row. Oh, those newcomers to the butter cow business. For the third year in a row, the butter cow has a companion in glass enclosed case that will be on display for the fair's run through August 23rd. So that was from the Illinois State Fair, and they've got a butter cow. And I have to tell you, it doesn't hold a candle to our butter cow, although I don't suppose you're going to hold a candle to either one of them. Well, that does it for this segment for the last 90 minutes. Your readers have been Connie Isaacson and me, Twyla Glenn. It's been our pleasure to read for you. Now we'll take a short break to allow our next readers to get into place.

0: Welcome back. Your new readers are Dixie Landers and Jeff Cassett. We'll continue now with articles from the Des Moines Register and USA Today, beginning with the forum page, Letters from Our Readers. Here's Dixie.
1: Okay, on the forum, going to the movies. Movie prices go sky high. And the first one is, Shelter was bad. I'm excited for Spider-Man Brand New Day. The last time I saw a movie in a theater was Toy Story 5 in June, and I took my nephews to see it since they wanted to go, and I wanted to see it as well. But when I see a movie in a theater, I usually go alone because it ends up being cheaper. Ticket prices are getting higher and higher. While I don't use Letterboxd or other social film platforms, I have a take on movies so far in 2026. I think Obsession is the best movie and Shelter is the worst. And I'm excited for Spider-Man Brand New Day since I'm a huge Marvel fan, by Michael Castorino, Ohio. The next letter, I honestly love all movies. Project Hail Mary was life-changing. The last time I went to the theater was June 30th for Supergirl, which I went to in part because going to the movies gets me out of the house. When I do go to the theater, I'm down to go alone, with my partner, or with friends. Nothing factors into that decision except interest in seeing the movie and availability. I go to AMC movies on Tuesdays and Wednesdays when they're half off, and I got a membership because I always get tickets online and didn't want to pay the fees anymore. I try to see matinees as well. I don't really see movies late at night because of the price. But price doesn't keep me from seeing movies. I'll still go regardless of the price. I use Letterboxd. I like looking at people's opinions, but at the same time, I take them with a grain of salt. I honestly love all movies I see. The Sheep Detectives was really good. Project Hail Mary was phenomenally life-changing. Obsession was insanely mind-blowing, and the drama had me on the edge of my seat. Disclosure Day and Supergirl were good, but not phenomenal. I'm super excited to see The Odyssey and Spider-Man Brand New Day. I've been a fan of Spider-Man since my preteens, and I've enjoyed the hype around The Odyssey. And that's from Isla Shaw, North Carolina.
0: Can't remember the last time I went to a theater. I cannot remember the last time I saw a movie in a movie theater, though I know I went with my wife. Going to a theater is simply way too expensive. It's much more comfortable to enjoy a movie in my home theater. There are better snacks, too. The price of theater tickets is nowhere near competitive with the price of watching a movie at home. You need a platinum card to afford it at this point. That letter from Ron McElhaney of Georgia. And finally, this from William Kelly in Illinois. I like watching epics in theaters. I last went to a movie theater recently when I saw Obsession. I attended with friends. I almost always go to movies with others, typically with friends or family. I prefer the movie epic type films in the theater with the big screen. I do feel ticket prices are high. I choose Tuesdays to go as tickets are commonly discounted, but the price would not prevent me from seeing a movie I strongly want to see. I do not use Letterboxd. I was unaware of it and am not interested in those types of platforms. I don't have an opinion of best or worst so far this year, but I'm very excited to see The Odyssey, especially because of its IMAX format and because it used no computer-generated images.
1: Okay, and next we have the sports. And the big story is auto racing. NASCAR star wins 65th Knoxville Nationals. Kyle Larson leads the entire way to capture fourth title in 6 years. NASCAR star Kyle Larson jetted to Iowa after a sixth-place finish at Richmond, Virginia on August 15th, and he arrived in time to earn his fourth Knoxville Nationals championship. A three-hour rain delay at Knoxville gave Larson the opportunity to compete for the $200,000 first-place cash prize. and he took full advantage, leading all 50 laps for his fourth title in 6 years. It's extremely surreal, Larson told KnoxvilleRaceway.com. It was a range of emotions. Going back the last couple of days, I had no emotions. I knew I wasn't going to race, but there was still that glimmer of hope with the rain and the forecast. When Larson began the NASCAR Cup race in Richmond, he assumed there was no chance to get to Knoxville in time to race there, but the weather situation in Iowa cooperated for Team Larson. Crew Chief Cliff Daniels told Larson during the Cup race that there was a rain delay at Knoxville and hot laps had not even started yet. A plan was already in place for Larson to hop on a jet immediately after the NASCAR race, and that's exactly what he did. It's wild how I'm here tonight, standing here talking to you, Larson said after his Knoxville victory. Larson's victory was his 16th all-time at Knoxville. He missed Saturday's A-Main, championship rain, hot laps, but arrived before the B-Main started. Sheldon Hollenchild finished second, and Casey Kane was third. James McFadden and Logan Schuchart rounded out the top five. I'm glad Kyle got back, because if I win, I want to beat Kyle, Hollenchild told KnoxvilleRaceway.com. He's the best there is.
0: Here's what you can look for on TV today. Sports tickets started with field hockey at 4 a.m. this morning. We've missed that. Golf at 4 o'clock this afternoon on the Golf Channel is Good Good Golf, the 2026 King of the Mountain from South Pittsburgh, Tennessee. 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We got St. Louis Cardinals at Cincinnati Reds. At 6:05 this evening on ESPN, Detroit at Pittsburgh. Tennis at 10 o'clock this morning on the Tennis Channel, Cincinnati Open, ATP WTA, the third round. And WNBA basketball at 9 o'clock this evening on Peacock, Dallas at Golden State. Youth baseball, 3 o'clock this afternoon, American Legion World Series semifinal, Stripes winner versus Stars runner-up from Staley, North Carolina. And at 6 p.m. this evening on ESPNU, we have the American Legion World Series semifinal, Stars winner versus Stripes runner-up from Shelby, North Carolina.
1: And now more sports. Dominant day. Iowa's Heklitsky is people's QB choice after Dominant Day by Chad Listko from the Des Moines Register. After a slow start, Jeremy Heklitsky was sizzling in Iowa football's Kids Day at Kinnick practice on August 15th. In a span of 6 pass attempts in 11-on-11 action, he had thrown touchdown passes of 23 yards to DJ Vonahum, 37 yards to Vonahum again, and 19 yards off a scramble play to Reese Vanderzee. As a reminder, we're not accustomed to seeing much of any pass game production in Iowa Kids Day scrimmage. 2 years ago, number one quarterback Cade McNamara infamously went 8-for-24 for 20 yards with a pick six interception. Anyway, Heklitsky was clearly feeling it on this humid Saturday. Offensive coordinator Tim Lester then gave Hawk Brown the first crack at a two-minute drill with the number one offense versus number one defense, followed by Heklitsky with the number two versus twos, both starting from their own 35-yard line. Brown attempted 7 passes in the situation, completing 5 for a total of 15 yards. Brown's 21-yard scramble was his most impressive play of the day, extending the drive enough for Iowa to earn a long field goal attempt, but it was ugly-looking drive. Then Heklitsky got the ball, and having already thrown for 4 touchdowns, the 5'10" gunslinger was about to deliver his defining moments of the day. First up was a 26-yard high point back soldier throw up to the left sideline to Vanderzee, who got his foot down and out of bounds to stop the clock with 1:23 to go. Then came two zippy completions to tight end Thomas Meyer for 5 and 11 yards, followed by a smart throwaway. Still 52 seconds left from the 23-yard line. The next play was Heglinski's final and best toss of a Sterling day. A precise touch throw to a slot receiver, Evan James, on a wheel route over the top of coverage from Marcelo Vitti for a 23-yard touchdown. It was quite the closing argument from Heglinski in this Kids' Day quarterback duel, and there were still 45 seconds left on the clock. Heglinski was so good that the only criticism of him might be that he and the offensive scored too fast. Lester, a day earlier, knew that fans and media would probably overreact to this one public viewing of the quarterbacks, so he said that he wanted to see on Kids' Day was for them to be efficient and make good decisions, and if they do, our chances of moving the ball will be good. The final tally of efficiency, Heglinski, 17 for 25 for 205 yards and 5 touchdowns. Brown, 9 for 21 for 42 yards and no scores. Both got time with the number 1 and number 2 offense. Both faced the number 1 and the number 2 defense. This was a clear blowout at quarterback. And now there's no doubt that the people's choice for the September 5th opener versus Northern Illinois for Heglinski. And savvy veteran head coach Kirk Ferentz already knew that would be the case before he made his customary post-practice comments. The classy leader that he is, Ferentz made sure not to declare any kind of victory for Heglinski on this day. To do so would be to pile on Brown unnecessarily. "Every day has been different," Ferentz said. "It's been going back and forth and kind of what you'd expect. I'd look at them over 9 days. I think they've done some good things and some things that have got to get better, like every position." That's exactly what Ferentz should say in the moment. He needs Heglinski to take this Kids' Day momentum and run with it. He needs Brown to stick with the competition after a dreadful day. Iowa is better if both players keep getting better. Ferentz said no decisions will be made at all the major position battles until 9 to 10 days remain before the opener. At that point, they'll almost certainly conclude that Heglinski will get the first snap of 2026 in front of 69,250 fans at Kinect Stadium. Remember, Lester has said he wanted to see how both guys performed in front of fans before making a decision. Brown, in his two most high-profile appearances at Kinect, is now 0-for-2 in his first disappointment coming in the waning moments versus Indiana last season, then again on this Kids' Day. He never got going Saturday. He had an early chance for momentum, but overthrew a deep ball pass to James that should have been a touchdown versus coverage from Rashad Godfrey Jr. Heglinski, meanwhile, showed what the coaches have been saying in his best quality, his moxie. Heglinski met the moment. He moved the team. He was explosive, efficient, and accurate. Several of his incomplete completions were intentional throwaways. He was never sacked and didn't turn the ball over. That's everything you want from a starting quarterback. But believe it or not, the day wasn't exclusively about the quarterbacks, even if that's what everyone wants to talk about. Here were some other notable Kids' Day observations. When the snaps mattered, Cade Piper was at center. There was much media day discussion about whether Piper would end up at center or guard, but once 11-on-11 got going, he was in the middle of the offensive line. Trevor Locke, left tackle, Leighton Jones, left guard, Cale Winter, right guard, and Jack Dotsler, right tackle, comprised the number one line. Mike Muslinski centered the number two line. It's fair to wonder if the O-line is that good or the defensive line is that shaky. It's probably a bit of both. Oftentimes on Kids' Days, we'll see the quarterback under siege. On this day, Heglinski and Brown had plenty of time to throw, and the running lanes were huge. George Barnett's offensive line looks really strong a year after winning the Joe Moore Award and losing three NFL draft picks. The defensive line was without starting end Kenny Merriweather. He's day-to-day, Ferentz said, so no big concern for his week one availability. The starters were Drew Campbell and Ios Espinza on the ends and Bryce Hawthorne and Will Hubert at tackle. It was interesting to see later in the day that defensive line coach Kelvin Bell used Campbell as a defensive tackle in a passing down situation next to Devin Kennedy with Kalmari Brown and Joseph Anderson, Iowa's two fastest defensive ends off the edge. Reserve quarterback Jimmy Sullivan hit Jarrett Buey for 30 yards on that play. Sullivan looked really good, by the way. Defensive backs Jacob Wallace and Anthony Hawkins are two of the most notable camp risers. Wallace seems to be in line for starting role, not bad for second-year player at the cash position or possibly quarterback. Cornerback. Hawkins, meanwhile, started at a strong safety alongside free safety Zach Lutmer on Saturday. Hawkins made a rangy pass breakup early on red zone pass from Brown to Dayton Howard. Ferentz did not have a timetable for return for Tyler Brown, who has a lingering soft tissue injury. Even James proved to be the marquee transfer receiver. The spindly transfer from Firm caught two touchdown passes from Heglinski and seemed to be consistently getting open. Heglinski has twice now compared James' pristine route running to that of Philadelphia Eagles star Devontae Smith. With two TD catches from Heglinski, James had more production on Saturday than heralded transfer Tony Diaz did. But Diaz was solid as well, including on a 14-yard screen and run from Heglinski. L.J. Phillips was the most impressive running back. It was just one day, but Phillips had some of those whoa moments. He hits the hole fast. His legs are as thick as tree trunks. It would have been fun to see how the South Dakota transfer fared if this was actually a full-contact scrimmage. Between Phillips, Kamari Moulton, and Nathan McNeil, Iowa has three really dynamic options at running back. Phillips might be the best of the bunch. No wonder Ferentz feels as good about this position as any on the team. Kicking was up and down, but walk-on Caden Burr had a more accurate day than North Dakota State transfer Eli Ozick on field goals. It was also hit or miss with punting, with Tanner Philpott and Boston Everett having some good and bad kicks. Kicking ranks right behind defensive line for the top area on the team.
0: And now to Iowa State football. Jackson battles back after scary medical condition. The Cyclones wide receiver is healthy after a long recovery from a rare Lemierre's syndrome. Iowa State's Cody Jackson has a bunch of tattoos inked on his body, each holding a different meaning or representing different parts of his life journey. Lately, he's been thinking about adding one more to the collection. One in a million, Jackson said of his latest tattoo idea, which was the same phrase doctors gave him when he was diagnosed with Lemierre syndrome during his freshman year of college at Oklahoma. Lemierre syndrome is a rare, life-threatening complication that typically starts as a sore throat or tonsillitis and occurs when bacteria makes their way into the deep tissues around the neck and create infected blood clots in a person's jugular vein. From there, the bacteria spread through the bloodstream to the organs and parts of the body. Sepsis may occur, and abscesses can appear on major organs like the lungs. It's sometimes referred to as the forgotten disease because of its rarity and an infection rate that is said to happen in 1 out of every 1 million people. Well, Jackson hasn't forgotten the day it all unfolded 5 years ago when he was a true freshman at Oklahoma in 2021. Now he's found his way back to the FBS level and projects to be a key receiver in the first year of the Jimmy Rogers era. Opportunity that he's gotten everywhere, Cyclones wide receivers coach Derek Sherman said. He's really grateful for the place that he's at now, mentally, physically, all of the above. That dude does everything right and cherishes every opportunity. The reserved, quiet Jackson was asked to share his story in front of the entire team on the field the day of fall camp. Big crowds don't faze him. Not much can scare him these days after going through his ordeals. Many of his teammates don't know his journey yet, but he's looking forward to being able to share his tale. Time for Dear Abby.
1: Okay, and here we go with Dear Abby. No kids' wedding reception plan upsets grandparents. Dear Abby, my youngest son is getting married this spring, and they have decided they want a child-free wedding reception. We have 3 grandchildren, ages 3 to 7. The wedding is where my son and his fiancée live, so we are all traveling. They have asked all 3 kids to be in the wedding party as flower girls and the ring bearer, but afterward, there is a sit-down meal, reception, and dance to which the kids are not invited. The parents are expected to find or bring babysitter. Our grandchildren are extremely important to my husband and me, and we are devastated they have been excluded. We see them as part of the immediate family and have asked that they be included, but the bride and groom have declined our request. They also have banned babies of any age, nursing or not, yet their dog is part of the wedding. I was at the bride's wedding shower this past weekend, along with my 2 other daughter-in-laws, and I tried to feel enthusiastic about their upcoming wedding, but it is difficult. I have shed a few tears over this and have become resentful of both of them. Do you have any advice? Wedding woes in Canada. Dear wedding woes, I'm sorry the reception isn't going to be the joyous family moment you were hoping for. If you and your husband were to renew your vows, I'm sure the festivities would be much different. However, this day is for the bride and groom. They are planning the celebration they want, and that includes a reception they deemed inappropriate for kids. Show your love and respect for them by leaving your expectations and your grandchildren at the hotel. Dear Abby, an acquaintance of mine has posted pictures of his newly built mansion, from breaking ground to digging the huge pool to the house itself. I admit I'm jealous, but isn't this rude of him? All our friends are middle to upper class. I find it terribly insensitive. Am I wrong? Flipping mad in Texas. Dear Flipping Mad, I'm sorry your ego is bruised from looking at photos your friend posted of creating his new home. But what he did isn't rude. Perhaps if you start counting the blessings you have in your own life, you can combat the green-eyed monster you have been feeding. Dear Abby, should I tell my 2 older grandchildren that my husband and I are divorcing? Although the divorce is in its early stages, our home is expected to be sold 1.5 years from now. My daughter and grandchildren reside in that home. I'd like to know if this would be too early to let them know. Please give your opinion. Making a change in Florida. Dear Making a Change, your daughter should be told, if she doesn't already know, because she will need time to find another home for herself and her children. When to share news of the divorce with your children should be her decision.
0: And that brings us to the end of the Des Moines Register for today, Monday, the 17th of August, 2026. I'm Jeff Cassett, and my partner at the microphone has been Dixie Landers. Earlier, you heard from Connie Isaacson and Twyla Glenn. 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

0: Welcome to the reading of the Quad City Times for today, Monday, the 17th of August, 2026. All material heard on IRIS is intended solely for the use of people with print disabilities. Your readers today are Dixie Landers and Jeff Cassett, and here's Dixie with our first story.
1: Okay, the headline is Davenport Police Honored Again. Davenport Department garners 8th Award for Advanced Accreditation. By Thomas Geyer. The Davenport Police Department has earned its 8th Award for Advanced Law Enforcement Accreditation by the Commission on Accreditation for Law Enforcement Agencies, Inc., or CALEA. The award was announced at CALEA's conference in Omaha on July 25, 2026. Maintaining our CALEA accreditation reflects the continued dedication of every member of the Davenport Police Department, Chief Greg Benning said in a new news release issued Thursday. The commission recognition of our employee wellness efforts and crime reduction achievements highlights our commitment to national best practices and ongoing improvement, Benning added. I am extremely proud of the Davenport Police Department and their dedication to service and our community. The Davenport Police Department has continuously maintained its accredited status since 2023, which also distinguishes it as a meritoriously accredited agency. Of the approximately 18,000 law enforcement agencies in the United States, under 10% are CALEA accredited. To earn reaccreditation, the Davenport Police Department voluntarily and continuously submitted annual reviews of applicable policies, procedures, and compliance documents of over 400 standards in the Advanced Law Enforcement Accreditation Program. Following a multi-year self-assessment phase and meticulously site-based assessment of community engagement, policy, procedures, equipment, and facilities by CALEA assessors, Davenport Police Assistant Chief Jason Smith and Business Analyst Michelle Volkers attended the CALEA conference in Omaha and appeared before a review committee to provide CALEA commissioners with additional information related to services provided to the community by the department. Upon receiving a positive recommendation from the review committee, the reaccreditation of the Davenport Police Department was approved by the full commission during a banquet at the conclusion of the conference. This award of accreditation does not come easy, CALEA President Matthew Packard said. Agencies must go through a rigorous review and evaluation of their organization and then implement the necessary policy and procedure changes. The process does not stop at that point, Packard added. By voluntarily choosing to seek CALEA accreditation, the agency commits to ongoing review of the adherence to CALEA standard. Each community with CALEA accredited agencies should feel confident that their public safety organization is going above and beyond and operating under the highest standards in public safety.
0: Rock Island and East Moline get grants for infrastructure. Rock Island and East Moline have each received grants from the Illinois Department of Commerce and Economic Opportunity to help fund infrastructure projects in their respective cities. Rock Island received a $120,000 regional site readiness grant that will be used to prepare a 53-acre site along Illinois 92, just south of Sunset Park, for industrial economic development. Rock Island City Council members approved rezoning the acreage from conservation to industrial in March. The area already was being used for industrial purposes and is ideal for development, Tim Flaherty, the city's economic development director, said. Flaherty said the availability of rail-served industrial sites is lacking across the Quad Cities. This grant will help Rock Island prepare the Sunset South site for outside investment and job growth. East Moline received a $5 million Capital Ready grant to extend sanitary sewer service to the Interstate 80, Interstate 88 industrial site. East Moline's project was one of 11 Capital Ready projects selected statewide. This $5 million investment represents a tremendous step forward in our efforts to prepare the I-80, I-88 industrial site for development, East Moline Mayor Reggie Freeman said in a news release from the city announcing the grant. Extending sewer service will remove one of the most significant barriers to development and allow East Moline to compete for major manufacturing, distribution, and industrial projects that can create quality jobs, expand our tax base, and strengthen the economy of the entire Quad Cities region, Freeman added. The project will provide sanitary sewer service to the I-80, I-88 industrial site, which currently lacks wastewater infrastructure. The broader project area encompasses approximately 200 acres southeast of the I-80, I-88 interchange and represents one of the largest contiguous industrial development opportunities in East Moline and the Illinois Quad Cities. By installing the infrastructure in advance, the city estimates that it could reduce development timelines for prospective industrial users by 12 to 18 months, while reducing engineering, permitting, and utility extension uncertainty. The project is anticipated to be completed within about 24 months following execution of the grant's agreement. Preliminary engineering, survey work, geotechnical investigation, and permitting are expected during the first 6 months, followed by final design and bidding. Construction, testing, and commissioning would occur during the remaining project period. The East Moline City Council has committed to providing the required local match for the project, with the city's contribution authorized at 20%. Up to $1.25 million. This is a transformational infrastructure investment, Freeman said. It will help unlock the potential of a strategically located property, improve East Moline's competitiveness, and create opportunities for new businesses, new jobs, and long-term economic growth. Illinois Governor J.B. Pritzker announced the grants on August 6th. State Senator Mike Halpin, Democrat from Rock Island, helped secure the grant funding for the projects. We are working hard to secure key supports for industry and labor here in Western Illinois, Halpin said. Infrastructure investments provide more economic activity in our region, more jobs, and ultimately more money in workers' pockets.
1: And our next story is All on the Table, the greatest pull on earth. Competition, camaraderie, keep tuggers coming back to Tugfest, by Thomas Geyer. Dylan Latham stood as an anchor on his 20-man Veterans Choice tug team when the buzzer went off on the LeClaire side of the Mississippi River. It wasn't long into the two-minute match against a team on the Port Byron side of the river that Latham lost his anchor position in the rear and moved to the middle of the rope. Latham's team was one of 11 teams plus a high school team to compete in the 2026 Tug Fest in LeClaire, which was known this year as the greatest pull on earth. The LeClaire teams competed with 11 other teams on the Port Byron side in an effort to capture the Alabaster Eagle Trophy. If a person feels that they've got no traction, or if they're in a position where they feel they're not helping the team, they get to move up, Latham said of his move to the center of the rope. Latham, 33, of Eldridge, was in his ninth year of tugging for the Iowa side on Saturday, and he'll be back for year 10. You work with good people, he said, and we usually get free beer afterwards. It's a camaraderie that keeps me coming back, that and the competition. In the year In the year, the men's teams could put 20 on the rope, while the women's team had 25 on the rope. It was also a two-minute tug, where in the years past, each match was 3 minutes of intense pulling. I'm so glad it's not 3 minutes, Latham said. 2 minutes is long enough, and you're still spent. Latham also said he was thankful for the cloud cover. At noon, when the tug competition began, the National Weather Service reported a temperature of 79 degrees, but the dew point was 73. Even those who were not competing were sweating in the thick atmosphere. Grant McCauley, 45, tugging for the Picnic Real Estate team, lay in the dirt for a moment with his fellow teammates after their two-minute match ended. That was intense, McCauley said. We left it all on the table. McCauley added that the rope was tight, which is good in a tug-of-war match. The rope being tugged is 2,700 feet long and weighs 680 pounds. Katia Brown, a third-grade teacher at Bridgeview Elementary, said this was her 10th year competing in the Tug Fest. This year, her team was competing for First Central State Bank. Asked why she keeps competing, Brown said, I'm a proud LeClairean. I've lived here 22 years, and tugging is fun. It's a tug family, and I love to work out. Asked how the match went, Brown said, I felt we did awesome on the way, talking about running with the rope and digging in early. Towards the end, they were getting that little extra bump. 2 minutes, she added, is much more doable. My stamina

0: a workforce grant, nearly $250,000 going toward Museum Studies graduate program. Western Illinois University's Quad City campus was awarded a $249,649 grant to support a program for museum professionals. The Institute of Museum and Library Services, that's a federal agency that provides grants toward libraries, activities, and museums, awarded the grant to the university's Museum Studies graduate program, according to a press release from the university. This will be a part of a 3-year project from September 2026 to August 2029 that will connect 8 students from the Quad Cities campus to paid year-long apprenticeships at 4 museums: the Figge Art Museum, the Putnam Museum, the German American Heritage Center, and the Quad City Botanical Center are project partners, with regional support from the Iowa Museum Association, the Association of Midwest Museums, and the Illinois Association of Museums. In total, $510,754 has been invested in the project, according to the press release. There will also be a micro-credential workshop series alongside the program, with the goal of reaching 250 museums across the Midwest. Museums are only as strong as the people who run them. This grant lets us invest directly in that talent pipeline through paid apprenticeships for our graduate students, micro-credential training for working professionals, and stronger partnerships across our regional museums. Everyone benefits, said Heidi Lung, the director of the WIU QC Museum Studies graduate program, in the press release.
1: Rock Island, first phase of 20th Street Utilities Project starts this week, by Thomas Geyer. Construction is set to begin on Wednesday for phase one of Rock Island's 20th Street Utilities Project between 7th Avenue and 18th Avenue. During phase one, construction activities will take place on 20th Street between 12th Avenue and 18th Avenue. According to a news release issued by the city about the project, 20th Street will remain open to traffic to the best extent possible. However, drivers should expect delays and are encouraged to find an alternate route to their destination if possible. On-street parking will not be allowed within the active work zone for the duration of Phase 1. Phase 1 of the project is expected to be completed by November 30th, weather and construction conditions permitting. Langman Construction, Inc. is performing the work.
0: Federal trade officials talk trade policy. Greer and Loeffler, I don't know if that's pronounced Loeffler or Loeffler, tour Titan Tire in Des Moines. The Titan Tire Corporation hosted U.S. Trade Representative Jameson Greer and U.S. Small Business Administration Administrator Kelly Loeffler on Friday to talk about the Trump administration's economic agenda and its benefits to domestic manufacturers. Titan Tire staff took the pair on a tour of the manufacturing plant in Des Moines. Titan Tire operates Titan International and produces specialized tires for agriculture, construction, forestry, mining, and consumer off-road vehicles. The company also produces Goodyear Farm tires. Des Moines plant is one of 4 production facilities, with the other 3 located in Freeport, Illinois, Bryan, Ohio, and Union City, Tennessee. We think that operation of tires power the agriculture industry, the construction industry, and we want to protect that, Greer said. The day started with a tour of the factory, where Greer and Loeffler got to see firsthand how a tire was made through each step of the process. Following the tour, Greer and Loeffler held a press conference where they talked about the benefits of the Trump administration's trade policies. Greer said Trump's trade policies have been focused on emphasizing American manufacturing and keeping jobs in

0: United States. We're committed through trade measures, through tariffs, through all the great tax cuts we've been giving to the American business. We are committed to making American industry competitive, making American workers competitive, and leveling out that playing field, Loeffler said. This is the type of place that President Trump's fair trade agenda is meant to protect and grow. So when you hear the word tariffs, think of Titan. Greer addressed trade negotiations with Canada, saying that there are a lot of things the two countries don't yet agree on, so they'll continue to work to reach an agreement. Greer was also asked about the impact of tariffs on Iowa farmers, whether in the form of export markets or equipment prices. Greer said that the country has actually seen a huge success in the steel industry, which will help with equipment prices. We're bringing along the agriculture industry with us for everything you hear from the ag folks about they may have concerns here now about tariffs. We're opening markets overseas for that, Greer said. Iowa farmers have expressed concerns regarding trade markets and equipment costs potentially contributing to another possible farm crisis. Iowa Farm Bureau Federation President Brent Johnson issued a statement in December pointing out that the farm income is at its lowest in 15 years because of high input costs, declining crop prices, and a lack of global trade opportunities. Aaron Lehman, Iowa Farmers Union president, also brought up similar concerns in a recent farm tour. Greer said the administration has worked to fix unintended consequences tariffs have had on farmers and is really starting to see things turn around for farmers. We're expecting more than the U.S. more from the U.S. than we ever have in 250 years of history. We've had over $300 billion in exports of goods and services every month this year. It's more than we've ever done, Greer said. So you can see President Trump's trade policy working in real time. Steel production increases, our exports, including ag exports, increase and cut the agriculture trade deficit substantially, end quote.
1: And up next, U.S. District Court. Davenport man ordered back to federal prison by Thomas Geyer. A Davenport man who was granted clemency by the Biden administration in 2025 while serving a 30-year federal prison sentence is heading back to federal prison for possessing a firearm. Terry Markey Miller, 44, was sentenced to more than 5 years in prison for possessing the gun and violating his supervised release during a hearing Wednesday in federal court. Miller had been released from the U.S. Bureau of Prisons on February 17, 2025, after he was among a large number of federal inmates who received early release by the Biden administration. Miller had been sentenced in 2010 to 360 months, or 30 years, in federal prison after pleading guilty to trafficking in cocaine base known in the street as crack. Just 5 months after being released from federal prison, and while serving a five-year term on mandatory supervised release, Miller was arrested on July 26, 2025 by Davenport police when he was found in possession of a .357 Magnum revolver. Miller was initially charged in a Scott County District Court with one count of felon in possession of a firearm. However, the state charges were dropped when federal authorities took over the case. A federal grand jury indicted Miller on October 9, 2025, on a charge of felon in possession of a firearm. Miller pleaded guilty to the charge on April 7, 2026, during a hearing in U.S. District Court, Davenport. On Tuesday, during a hearing in federal court in Davenport, Judge Stephen Locker sentenced Miller to 46 months or 3 years and 10 months in federal prison for possessing the handgun. Locher also sentenced Miller to a consecutive term of 18 months or 11 and a half years in prison for violating his supervised release. Consecutive means The sentences will be served back-to-back, which means Miller's prison sentence totals 5 years and 4 months. There is no parole in the federal prison system. Miller will receive credit for the time he has spent in the custody of the U.S. Marshals Service awaiting trial and sentencing.
0: From the Scott County courts, Davenport felon sentenced to 9 years and 7 months. A Davenport man with a history of felony convictions has been sentenced to 9 years and 7 months in federal prison after pleading guilty to possessing a firearm. According to Scott County District Court records, at 11:08 p.m. on November 5th, 2025, Davenport police were sent to the Happy Hollow at 1502 West 14th Street to investigate a report of shots fired. Officers located three spent .223 caliber rifle casings at the scene. A canvas of the area located a silver-colored Chevrolet Traverse parked in an adjacent lot. Officers observed a black-colored Smith & Wesson MP-15 rifle in plain view in the front driver's seat footwell. A search warrant was executed on the vehicle, and officers seized the rifle. Officers also seized an Iowa State identification card belonging to DeVale Oliver Jean Westerfield, along with 5.88 grams of crack cocaine. Video footage was later located, which positively identified Westerfield in possession of the rifle. Fingerprint analysis also identified the rifle as belonging to Westerfield. According to the U.S. District Court in Davenport documents, the rifle had one round in the chamber and was loaded with an extended magazine with 20 rounds of ammunition, and the safety was set to fire. While Davenport officers located shell casings after the shots fired call, no shell casings were recovered matching Westerfield's rifle. According to federal court documents, when officers examined the rifle, they noted that it had malfunctioned and the round in the chamber was not fully seated, which would have prevented it from firing. Westerfield is charged in Scott County District Court in that case with Class C felony possession with the intent to deliver crack, Class D felony charges of felon in possession of a firearm and violating Iowa's drug stamp law. Those charges are still pending. On December 3, 2025, a federal grand jury indicted Westerfield on one count of felon in possession of a firearm, which was the Smith & Wesson MP15 556 NATO caliber rifle. On April 10th, 2026, Westerfield pleaded guilty to the charge. On Wednesday, August 12th, during a hearing, U.S. District Court, Davenport Judge Stephen Locker said sentenced Westerfield to 115 months or 9 years and 7 months in federal prison. Locker said he also ordered that Westerfield spend 3 years on supervised release after he completes his prison sentence. There's no parole in the federal system. Westerfield will receive credit for time he has served in custody pending trial and sentencing on the federal weapons charge. Westerfield's next court date in Scott County has not been set.
1: Bittendorf Dog Park Alliance, annual Dogtoberfest scheduled for September 11, by Nikki Baker. The Bittendorf Dog Park Alliance has announced the annual Dogtoberfest will take place Friday, September 11. The Alliance, in partnership with Bittendorf Parks and Recreation, will hold a celebration from 5 to 8 p.m. at Crow Creek Dog Park at 4800 Devil's Glen Road, the City of Bettendorf announced Friday. The free event includes actions, raffle baskets, and concessions. The Tangled Wood and Kelly Girls Woodfire Pizza will serve food. The first 150 households receive a free doggy bag of goodies. All breeds and pedigrees are allowed. The event raises money for the maintenance and improvements at Crow Creek Park. Crow Creek Dog Park will close to the public at 3 p.m. Friday, September 11 for setup. In case of inclement weather, Dogtoberfest will be held 5 to 8 p.m. Friday, September 18th.
0: And a short piece from the National News Desk, ICE reaches new high in monthly arrests. Numbers still fall short of the goal of 2,000 arrests per day. Federal immigration agents employed new tactics, from arresting academics at airports to setting up checkpoints in a national forest to boost their arrest numbers, leading to more arrests in July than in any previous month of the Trump administration. Still, Immigration and Customs Enforcement fell short of the administration's announced goal of 2,000 arrests per day. More arrests also won't necessarily translate into more deportations, said Colleen Putzel Kavanaugh, an associate policy analyst at the nonpartisan think tank Migration Policy Institute. She noted many of the new arrests catch non-criminals in a legal gray area, such as having an expired visa while applying for another legal status. Such people are hardly the, quote, worst of the worst, end quote, the administration identified as its top targets, she said. The Department of Homeland Security, which oversees ICE, told Stateline it arrested about 51,000 immigrants in July, up from 43,000 in June. It did not release state-specific numbers. The department said last month it arrested an average of 20 to 40 people per day at airports as federal agents targeted passengers with expired visas. According to media reports, those arrested last month included a Cameroonian researcher at Johns Hopkins University in Baltimore, a Fulbright scholar, and a University of Maryland instructor from Ethiopia who was detained as he returned from a conference where he accepted a Teacher of the Year award. Advocates suggested immigrants with expired visas should not travel without consulting an attorney.
1: And now for obituaries. Walter Broad, October 5, 1939, August 13, 2026. Walter D. Broad, a longtime Rock Island attorney, judge, author, and community leader, died on August 13, 2026. He was 86 years old. Walter spent nearly five decades in the law, building a career that included a number of historic firsts in the Quad Cities and throughout Western Illinois. He became the first Black prosecutor in Rock Island and later practiced privately, handling criminal defense, civil rights, and civil cases. In 2001, Walter became the first Black circuit judge in Western Illinois. He later was named chief judge of the 14th Judicial Circuit in 2014, becoming only the second Black chief judge in Illinois history. He remained in that position until retiring from the bench in 2019. Walter is survived by his wife Gertrude Broad, sister Catherine Broad Mendoza, and husband Alberto Mendoza, children Charles Broad and Charlotte Broad Kern, and husband Stephen Kern, nieces and nephews Michelle Broad Lanier and husband Raymond Lanier, Carolyn Miles and partner Jeff Clooney, Letitia Broad, David Broad and wife Becca Broad, Justin Broad and wife Martha Broad, grandchild Annie Broad Kern, and many great nieces and nephews who he loved dearly. A private celebration of life will be held for Walter in September. Much of the proceeds from his memoir will be donated to the Martin Luther King Center, Rock Island.
0: Martha Glenn Jiras, age 90, of Davenport, passed away on August 12th at Ridgecrest Village in Davenport. Martha was born October 25th, 1935, in Geneva, Illinois, to Herbert and Esther Hahn. She grew up in St. Charles, Illinois, graduating from St. Charles High School in 1953 and from the University of Illinois in 1957, where she was a member of Phi Mu sorority. On June 23, 1957, Martha married Richard A. Jiris at First Congregational Church of St. Charles. Following Richard's service in the U.S. Air Force, they settled in Davenport. Martha taught at Franklin Elementary School in Moline, sharing her love of learning with generations of students. Those left to cherish Martha's memory include her daughters, Marjorie Kathleen Jiris of Davenport and Laura Glenn Jiris of Titusville, Florida, her son-in-law, Tim Jiris, her grandchildren, Caitlin, Austin, and Darren, her brother, Herbert Dennis Hahn, and his wife, Bonnie, of Sonora, California, and their daughter, Elizabeth, her sister, Merrill Clark, of Cassopolis, Michigan, and her children, Toby, Lincoln, and Mary Bell, many extended family members and dear friends. A memorial service will be held on Tuesday, August 20th, 2026, at Edwards Congregational UCC, 3420 Jersey Ridge Road in Davenport. Visitation will begin at 10 a.m., followed by the service at 11. Per Martha's wishes, cremation rites have been accorded. Martha will be laid to rest beside her husband, Richard, at Rock Island National Cemetery the same day. Memorials may be made to Edwards Congregational UCC in memory of Martha Jiris, 3420 Jersey Ridge Road in Davenport, 52807.
1: Mary Ann K. Harmel, January 1, 1947 to August 13, 2026. Mary Ann K. Harmel, 79, of Tempton, Iowa, peacefully passed away Thursday, August 13, 2026 at University of Iowa Healthcare Medical Center downtown in Iowa City, surrounded by family. Visitation will be held from noon to 2 p.m. Tuesday, August 18, 2026 at Fry Funeral Home in Tipton, with the funeral service beginning at 2 p.m. Burial will follow at Inland Cemetery in Bennett. Following the committal service, family and friends are invited to the Tipton VFW for food and fellowship. Memorials may be made to the Tipton Ambulance Service in Marianne's memory. Online condolences may be shared at www.fryfuneralhome.com. Mary Ann was born January 1, 1947 in Clinton, Iowa, to George and Irma Swenson. She attended school in Calamus before graduating from Bennett High School in 1966. Mary Ann met her husband, Jerry Maurice Harmel, while in high school in Calamus. They were married on August 29, 1964, and together raised three children and shared nearly 50 years of marriage before Jerry's passing on January 9, 2014. Mary Ann held several administrative positions, including at Farm Service, the Cedar County Courthouse Environmental and Zoning Department, and Prairie Hills Assisted Living. She also worked alongside Jerry at Harmel Implement and Liberty Implement, handling the bookkeeping and helping wherever needed. Mary Ann is survived by her children, Troy and Debbie Harmel of Wolcott, Tanya and Lyle Hermiston of Tipton, and Todd Harmel of Bennett, six grandchildren, Richland Harmel, Lakin and Corey DeHaan and Connor Hermiston, Carter Hermiston, Christina and Daniel Judas, and Charlie and Leilani Cooper, four great-grandchildren, Hudson, Lexton, Bronx, and Fox, and her brother-in-law, Robert and Sandra Harmel, and her dear friend, Deidre Rock.
0: William B., known as Bill Weiss, Jr., age 78, of Robbins, formerly of LeClaire, died peacefully on Sunday, August 9th, at Hiawatha Care Center in Hiawatha. A gathering to celebrate Bill's life will be held from 10 a.m. to noon on Monday, August 17th, at the Halligan McCabe DeVries Funeral Home 614 North Main Street in Davenport, followed by graveside services at the Rock Island National Cemetery, Arsenal Island, with military honors. In lieu of flowers, memorials may be made to the Eastern Iowa Honor Flight or to the Hiawatha Care Center. An extended obituary may be viewed by visiting hmdfuneralhome.com. Roger Wakeland, age 92, of Eldridge, passed away on Saturday, August 8th, and went to join his beautiful wife, Ruth, in heaven. Funeral services will be held at 12 noon on Friday, August 21st, at Chambers Funeral Home in Eldridge. Visitation will be from 10 a.m. until the time of the service. Roger and Ruth will be laid to rest together, side by side, at Peniel Cemetery in Joy, Illinois. Memorials may be made to Long Grove Fire Department, Long Grove Christian Church, or to the family. Online condolences may be shared with the family at McGinnisChambers.com.
1: Brian J. Marceau, July 24, 1953 to July 25, 2026. Brian J. Marceau, 73, of Davenport and formerly of Maquoketa, passed away peacefully on Saturday morning, July 25, 2026, at Harmony, Davenport. He was born on July 24, 1953, in Minneapolis, Minnesota, to Richard Edward and Donna Ray Bellitz Marceau. Brian grew up in Minneapolis through the eighth grade before moving with his family to Fox Point, Wisconsin, where he completed his high school education. He went on to attend the University of Iowa for 2 years and later continued his studies at Clark University in Dubuque, where he earned a Bachelor of Arts degree with emphasis in graphic arts. Brian married Sherry Moeller on June 10, 1988 in Maquoketa, Iowa. Two children were born to this union, Daniel and Anna. Following college, Brian began his professional career as a graphic designer for Clark University in Dubuque, where he worked for 3 years. While he was skilled in design, his true calling was music, and from an early age, he was drawn to it with a passion that never faded. He became a well-known musician in the area, performing both as a solo artist and with several local groups. In addition to his work as a musician, Brian owned and operated Marceau Piano Service from 1991 until his retirement. Those left to honor his memory include his children Daniel and Jessica Marceau of Eldridge, Iowa, and Anna and Isabel Marceau of Middleton, Wisconsin, two grandchildren, Auden and Felicity Marceau, and siblings Kirk and Beth Marceau of Coeur d'Alene, Idaho, David Marceau of Post Falls, Idaho, Paul and Don Marceau of Marco Island, Florida, and Jim Marceau of Poplar Bluff, Missouri. He was preceded in death by his parents. To honor his memory, a celebration of life will be held at Berkey's Bar in Dubuque on August 29th from 3 to 7 p.m., live music by Three Quarters Buzz, including Rick Kaufman and Denny Troy. If you are unable to attend, please honor his memory by tipping the next street musician you come across. Online condolences may be left at carsonandson.com.
0: Wayne Graneman, age 86, of Davenport, passed away Monday, August 10th at the Davenport Lutheran Home in Davenport. Visitation will be held on Sunday, August 23rd at St. Paul Lutheran Church from 2 to 4. A memorial service will be held at 10 a.m. on Monday, August 24th at the church. His ashes will be laid to rest at St. Paul's Memorial Garden. In lieu of flowers, memorials may be left in his name to St. Paul's Lutheran Church or Camp Shalom Christian Camp in Maquoketa. Wayne was born on November 17, 1939, in Waterloo, the son of Gerald R. and Ruth Schuer Graneman. He married Donna Campbell Purcells on July 16, 1982. Wayne retired from Davenport School District, where he was employed as a counselor for over 30 years. Survivors include his wife, Donna, children, Michelle and Stephen Evans, Steve and Tina Purcells, Beth Schechter, grandchildren, Rachel and Eric Hartman Evans, Carly Evans, Leah and Cade Busey Evans, Peter Evans, Nathan Smith, Madeline Smith, Andrew Smith, Joey and Harley Schechter, Claire Schechter, Adam Parcells, Ariah and Xavier Parcells Hutton, and son-in-law Scott Smith. Online condolences may be left for the family at WhelanPresley.com. And Wilbur M. Verhoeven, age 93, of Rock Island, passed away Thursday, August 13th, at Lake Barrington Woods Senior Living in Lake Barrington, Illinois. Arrangements are in the care of Whelan Presley Funeral Home and Crematory in Rock Island.
1: Johnny John Hagen, February 10, 1957, 2026. John.

0: John retired to Lake Ozark after many years and enjoyed the slower pace of lake living. John is survived by his wife, Vicki, children, Elizabeth Walker, Jessica Hagen, and Lucas Hagen, grandchildren, Vincent Hagen O'Neill, London Walker, Chloe Walker, Emery Hagen, and Osiris Hagen Nelson, Mary and Gary Lagerstorm, and Sue and Mike Roush. Nephews and nieces, Michael Hagen Jr., Lee Ann Messett, and Ashley Lagerstorm, and former spouse, Catherine Halter. In lieu of flowers, the family invites those who wish to honor John's memory to make a donation to Lamb House, an organization close to his heart where he volunteered his time serving others. A celebration of life will be held Saturday, August 29th, 2026 at 10 a.m. at Riverview Church, 989 State Highway 42, Osage Beach, Missouri. For those unable to attend in person, the celebration will be live streamed on the church's YouTube page, youtube.com/@RiverviewChurch, Osage Beach.
1: Turning now to the opinion section, this first piece is originally published in yesterday's Quad City Times. It is authored by Gary Franks, who served three terms as a congressman from Connecticut's 5th District. He was the first black conservative elected to Congress and the first black Republican elected to the House in nearly 60 years. His opinion piece is entitled Medicare for All. Well, here's the missing truth. He writes, "Ever since I was in Congress, there was a group of people that wanted some form of universal health care. It would include one health care provider through the federal government, which they frequently refer to as Medicare for All. However, there's a huge difference between Medicare, which is for the elderly and disabled, in contrast to Medicaid, which is for the indigent and their children. Working Americans contribute by paying into Medicare, while Medicaid is paid for by the federal government. Essentially, health care for Medicaid individuals is free. You simply cannot combine the two systems in the form of universal health care. Let's remember, no one could say that Americans do not have a form of health care, even if it's extremely costly. The correct statement is not all Americans actually have paid for health care or are paying for health care insurance coverage. Medicaid needs serious reform. Hospitals must provide health care for the sick or injured. Those folks without insurance struggle to pay out of pocket. If they fail to do so, their creditworthiness is destroyed. It seems indigent. If deemed indigent, Medicaid takes care of all the costs. This puts a strain on many hospitals. The number of indigent folks and their children has grown exponentially due at least in part to the millions who illegally entered America via porous borders. They've arrived in America poor and without health insurance, immediately following into the Medicaid category. The American people pay for their health care. This results in a significant cost shift affecting the health care insurance cost for millions of middle-class Americans. In 1990, there were 22.9 million folks in America receiving Medicaid. Today, that number has swollen to nearly 76 million people. Thus, 20% of Americans have health care provided by the federal government for others to pay for. It mirrors one of the prime causes of the fall of the Roman Empire. Providing services to the growing population was a major cause of the empire's collapse. What the Democratic Socialists of America, or DSA, refuse to acknowledge is that both Social Security, which provides income for senior citizens, and Medicare, which provides health care for senior citizens and those with disabilities, have been paid for by those receiving the benefits. I started working like many Americans at age 16. I cleaned the toilets, mopped the floors, and washed the pots and pans at Waterbury Hospital. Like most Americans, after nearly 50 years of contributing to the system, those funds, if used or invested properly, would amount to a sizable chunk of change. Medicare and Social Security are entitlements that working Americans contribute to in this manner. Social Security. Employees pay a 6.2% of their gross wages, and employers match this with an additional 6.2% for a combined 12.4%. These funds are channeled into the Social Security Administration. The tax applies up to a specific annual earnings cap, which is set at $184,500. Medicare. Employees pay 1.45%, and employers match it with 1.45%, totaling 2.9% on all earnings. High-income earners may pay an additional 0.9% Medicare tax. Self-employed workers, individuals who work for themselves, pay both the employer and employee portions, resulting in a 12.4% Social Security contribution and a 2.9% Medicare contribution. Former President Franklin Roosevelt was not giving us a freebie. It was an investment. The contributions were pooled into a trust fund. The problem is that we've raided this fund in lieu of raising taxes or reducing spending. We've done so to such a degree that the funds could actually run out if our do-nothing Congress continues to, well, do nothing. Our labor force participation rate is abysmally low. Reducing the number of people contributing to Social Security and Medicare as America ages. Our large increase in population, however, has been a positive factor, producing more workers. Over the decades, when the Medicare Trust or Social Security Trust has produced a surplus, the U.S. Treasury borrows from it, which was not what it was meant to do when established. Former President Lyndon Johnson was the first to borrow from our Social Security Trust. He used it to help fund the Vietnam War. President Bill Clinton actually used this surplus to help balance the budget. What the DSA members refuse to tell the public is that putting all people under Medicare is not only a disservice to Roosevelt, Democrats, and Republicans of the 20th century, but it could destroy Medicare as we know it today. Plus, this would be a major injustice to the millions of seniors and soon-to-be seniors who paid into Medicare with their hard-earned labor for decades. Healthcare reminds me of the drug crisis of the 1980s. We focus so much on the crimes involved in trafficking and selling drugs that we do not recognize that to stop the drug crisis, we merely had to halt or at least reduce the demand for illegal drugs. The lesson we can draw is this. It is age, accidents, not a major part, and unhealthy people that are causing the cost of health care to dramatically increase. That's why we need to have Medicare strengthened, not weakened or diluted with those who never paid into the system. Exercise, diet, preventive care, and personal responsibility are ways we can dramatically reduce these costs. Pre-existing illnesses, genetic disorders, and catastrophic illnesses must be addressed with government assistance, but they should not be grouped in with Medicare. It would drive health care insurance premiums up for those who can pay. If the members of the DSA are suggesting that we tax our way into paying for Medicaid, well, that too would require someone to pay the bill. There are no free lunches. I say facetiously, Congress has deficit spending already, meaning our government is not taking in enough in taxes to pay its current bills. Medicaid is growing out of control. We need to reform it and then attack a root cause of our health care troubles, that is, unhealthy lifestyles. I say facetiously that it may be cheaper to pay people to stay healthy than to stay on our current course of an unsustainable Medicaid problem and sky-high costs for health care insurance.
0: And the Field of Dreams to host Royals Red Sox in 2027. The Kansas City Royals will play the Boston Red Sox at the Field of Dreams in Dyersville, Iowa on August 12, 2027. MLB announced the participants and date for the fourth edition of the event on Friday. The Philadelphia Phillies posted a 7-1 victory against the Minnesota Twins there on Thursday night. The location is where Universal Pictures filmed the 1989 baseball film Field of Dreams, starring Kevin Costner. To have the Red Sox take the field in Iowa, in a place that reminds us why people fall in love with baseball, will be incredibly special, Boston President and CEO Sam Kennedy said. Part of what has allowed baseball to endure for generations is its ability to evolve while still holding on to the traditions, memories, and shared experiences that give the game its meaning. We can't wait to experience that in Dyersville with our players, our fans, and baseball fans everywhere, said Kansas City President of Business Operations, Colin Maxey. We are thrilled to showcase our athletes through one of the Major League Baseball's most cherished events and helping to grow the game to a worldwide audience. Royals territory already covers the Midwest, including Dyersville, so this is a natural fit that provides Royals fans a chance to cheer on the home team in a magical setting. The Chicago White Sox and New York Yankees met in the first Field of Dreams game in 2021, followed by the Chicago Cubs and Cincinnati Reds in 2022.
1: 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I'm Jeff Cassett. 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
7: Welcome. This is a reading of The Economist, and I'm your reader, Mary Kiefer, with the audio reading service at the Allen County Public Library in Fort Wayne, Indiana. Today, I will be reading from the July 18th through 24th copyright 2026 of The Economist Newspaper Limited. I will begin with a description of this week's cover. Set against a beige limestone wall, this week's cover of The Economist is an edited photograph of the exterior lettering on the main Justice Building in Washington, D.C. The building's designation, Department of Justice, is placed center frame in its usual silver serif capitalized text, with three exceptions, the D in Department and the J and T in Justice. The initials of Donald J. Trump have been stylized in elaborate gold cursive. Additionally, the designation is flanked above and below by gold decorative swirls. Directly beneath the lower swirl, the title of this week's issue, Degradation in Progress, is emblazoned on a small black plaque in gold capitalized text. Degradation in Progress, what the gutting of an institution means for America. The pursuit of enemies grabs all the attention, and for good reason. Markets were shocked to see Donald Trump set the Department of Justice on Jerome Powell when he was still the chairman of the Federal Reserve. Champions of press freedom cried foul last week when the department issued subpoenas to New York Times journalists for explaining the truth about Qatar's gift of a jet to the president. But Mr. Trump's grievance agenda isn't the half of it. In a sign of how much he treats the department as his own personal law firm, he wants his actual lawyer to become attorney general. Senate hearings begin this week for Todd Blanche, who is currently the acting attorney general. Those on Mr. Trump's enemies list are not the only ones who should be worried. The president is also inflicting less noticed harms on the DOJ that are as bad as the attention-grabbing ones. The damage is likely to be profound. The DOJ is the government's lawyer, but it also serves as the guardian of the law, especially since Watergate. In 2019, Bill Barr, then Mr. Trump's pick for attorney general, said that Americans have to know that there are places in the government where the rule of law, not politics, holds sway, and that the Department of Justice must be such a place. Mr. Trump has no time for that. Less than halfway through his second term, he has turned the Department of Justice from an arm of the law into a muscular limb of the presidency. For a start, he has dramatically redefined the department's priorities, which is legitimate, often by setting goals that blur policy and politics, which is not. Healthcare fraud is being chased with particular zeal in states run by Democrats, such as California and Minnesota, where it can be used to discredit Mr. Trump's opponents, including the state's governors Gavin Newsom and Tim Walz. The DOJ is also an effective tool for pursuing his political agenda. Election fraud is consuming ever more of its resources, not because it is a real problem, but because it is a presidential obsession. The DOJ has sued states for access to their voter rolls. In January, the FBI seized hundreds of boxes filled with ballots and other documents in Georgia's most populous county, part of an investigation of the presidential election in 2020. More recently, some 260 FBI analysts were dispatched to pore over Georgia's files, with a deadline to review records by July 17th. At the very least, this will shake voters' faith that elections are trustworthy. Indeed, that may be its sinister design. Matters of genuine public interest are left to languish. About a quarter of the DOJ's lawyers have left. Divisions that investigated cryptocurrency fraud and public corruption have withered. Financial fraud indictments by prosecutors at DOJ headquarters and in Manhattan are down by 30% from the 10-year average. About 300 special agents who specialize in national security have quit the FBI, taking decades of experiences in counterterrorism and cyber warfare with them. The department has also become more chaotic. Too often, cases encounter problems in court, though it is hard to distinguish sloppiness by DOJ staff from deliberate ill intent. Nearly 100 times in Mr. Trump's first 14 months, the DOJ supplied courts with inaccurate information. It is quite something for the state to lose the benefit of the doubt in its own courtrooms. More than 61,000 petitions from detained immigrants have bogged down courts and frustrated judges and federal prosecutors who have moved lawyers from criminal divisions to help. By September last year, about a fifth of FBI agents had been diverted to immigration enforcement. Meanwhile, the president's powers are increasing. In Trump v. Slaughter last month, the Supreme Court ruled that the president could sack leaders of semi-independent agencies, such as the Federal Trade Commission and the Securities and Exchange Commission. That gives the president the capacity to force agencies to work in league with the DOJ. Imagine a coordinated campaign of pressure in which the DOJ opens an antitrust inquiry. The FTC explores consumer fraud, and the SEC investigates corporate disclosures. Unfortunately, the permanent appointment of Mr. Blanche is unlikely to mark an improvement. He has done as much as anyone to advance Mr. Trump's agenda of prosecuting his enemies and protecting his friends, a powerful combination for encouraging people to comply with Mr. Trump's wishes. Under Mr. Blanche, the DOJ has recently threatened state election officials with criminal prosecution if they knowingly let non-citizens remain on voting rolls. Democrats and more than 1,200 former DOJ lawyers have demanded that the Senate reject Mr. Blanche's nomination. The Senate now has the choice of confirming him and thereby seeming to endorse Mr. Trump's broader agenda or blocking him in a rare rebuke to the president. Unfortunately, a rejection may not accomplish all that much. Mr. Trump can retain Mr. Blanche as acting attorney general for months or nominate someone just as pliable. The best Americans can hope for in the next 2 years is that courts stand firm. So far, they have generally checked the DOJ's worst impulses. On July 7th, a federal judge blocked the department's efforts to subpoena the names of election workers in Georgia. On July 13th, another federal judge nullified a settlement organized by the DOJ in response to a civil case brought by Mr. Trump that would have protected the president and his family from tax audits. Even if Americans elect a president who wants to restore the DOJ, the damage will be hard to reverse. Mr. Trump's acolytes would see their ejection of his partisan lawyers as a witch hunt that justifies the next purge when they take back power. Once the arrival of any new administration routinely entails a fresh round of sackings, professionals who care about the rule of law will think twice about signing up. After Watergate, statesmanship and a bipartisan effort were needed to create the modern DOJ. Today, the stakes are as high and the task is harder. It's too darn hot. Earth is absorbing a lot more sunshine. That is bad news. Cole Porter had it right. It's too darn hot. On July 14th, the surface temperature of Earth's tropical and mid-latitude oceans was higher than on any other July 14th in modern records. The same was true for every other day in July and for almost all of the days in June, too. Europe has gone through 3 heat waves since May, and though the continent is better prepared for such things than it used to be, tens of thousands will have died as a result. America's July 4th celebrations took place under a sweltering heat dome. Super Typhoon Bavi, which saw well over 1 million people evacuated from the Chinese coast, owed much of its power to the rate at which it was able to suck up energy from the overheated seas. Fires are spreading far and wide. Worse is to come. The chances of this year being the hottest on record are growing. The El Niño, getting underway in the Pacific, all but guarantees next year will be. Climate change is feeding on itself. The warming effects of greenhouse gases are driving processes that heat up the planet yet further. The one which is exciting and alarming scientists most is the unexpected reduction in an obscure but fundamental aspect of Earth, its albedo. Albedo is the fraction of incoming sunlight that a surface or a planet reflects when whence it came. High albedos, whether they are created by white roofs or ice-covered seas, keep things cool. By contrast, when albedos are low, the incoming energy stays here on Earth, raising the Earth's surface temperatures. Robust satellite measurements of Earth's albedo have now been taken for over two decades. They show it falling with surprising speed. The oceans, which are responsible for most of the sunshine absorption,

Sulfur dioxide, which comes from the burning of some fossil fuels, creates little particles in the atmosphere after it is emitted. They wreak havoc with human health. They also reflect sunlight back into space, thereby reducing the amount of energy that reaches Earth's surface. Health agencies, Crutzen said, thought controlling the particles could save 500,000 lives a year. At the same time, by diminishing the sulfur's cooling effect, the controls might increase global warming by perhaps 1 degree Celsius or 1.8 degree Fahrenheit. Both albedo-reducing trends look set to continue, adding yet more to the heat. The industrial cities of the developing world are hardly likely to sacrifice the health of their smog-choked inhabitants in order to slow warming for the world at large. So sulfur emissions will continue to fall. The climate feedbacks, which reduce cloud cover, will not stop while carbon dioxide levels continue to rise. And even with the transition to renewable energy, eats into the use of fossil fuels, as it is starting to do, what matters most is the cumulative level of greenhouse gases. Around a decade ago, the need to stabilize that cumulative level led lots of countries to embrace net zero goals. The idea's proponents see putting no more greenhouse gases into the atmosphere than you are taking out as good planetary housekeeping. They are right, but it is an unavoidably slow process. What's more, its critics are also correct when they say that only for the largest economies does a single country's progress toward net zero goals have any discernible effect on the world's overall trajectory. The idea was conceived when America was a believer in international agreements, and the level of idealism needed to imagine countries spurring each other on to better things was merely high, not, as it is now, delusional. There are still places where climate change is understood to be important and where action can be coordinated. Being committed to net zero should buy a country a certain standing when it is negotiating other more near-term options for limiting climate change, such as curbing methane emissions and the production of fluorinated gases used in cooling systems, both of which bring benefits faster than cutting carbon dioxide. No form of emissions reduction, though, can quickly bend the current trajectory. Endurance is what remains. Making air conditioning more efficient, cheap, and widespread saves lives and fits well with other policy goals, like making clean electricity cheap to produce and consume. 10 years ago, a commitment to phase out the fluorinated gases in cooling systems was reached in Kigali, the capital of Rwanda. There is scope for extra international efforts to improve the machinery that uses them. This could double the cooling benefit of phasing out the gases. The most radical response is to make Earth a bit more reflective again. Crutzen's provocative suggestion for how to resolve his policy dilemma over sulfur emissions was to replace harmful aerosols with benign ones. The brightening of cooling clouds has been tried over the Great Barrier Reef, but the technology needed to do it at scale remains elusive. An Israeli-American company, Stardust Solutions, has raised money to develop safe aerosols that it thinks a country or set of countries could use to cool the planet from the stratosphere. Some oppose using geoengineering fiercely. Hardly anyone endorses it as a welcome path forward. But if nations can act in concert to warm the planet, as those of the International Maritime Organization did when they forced new restrictions on ships' sulfur emissions in 2020, they ought to be able to discuss the conditions under which they might cool it. Keeping silent about geoengineering does not stop someone

from trying it. The more warming quickens, the sooner it may reach a point where, to quote Cole Porter again, anything goes. Booze over bedtime. America should stop making it so hard to have fun. In 1660, the laws of the Puritan Massachusetts Bay Colony declared that its nascent watchmen should examine all night walkers after 10 of the clock at night. This year's Boston's largest police union offered up a modern equivalent, opposing the extension of bar hours to 3 a.m. on the ground that, truth be told, not a lot of good happens after midnight. For a country that prides itself on defending individual liberty, America has long been surprisingly prissy about nightlife and the boozy, exuberant, and sometimes disorderly fun that comes with it. It should learn to lighten up. Rules about alcohol are often to blame. When Prohibition ended in 1933, a patchwork of laws emerged in its place, from caps on the number of liquor licenses for pubs and restaurants to state monopolies over wholesale liquor distribution. Over the next decades, zoning laws, neighborhood review boards, and other municipal restrictions layered on additional limits for venues that serve alcohol. This bureaucracy was partly motivated by understandable fears over crime and public health. Cities are not just places for drinking and revelry, but also for growing families and people who want safe streets and a good night's sleep. Drinking too much causes disease, accidents, and crime. But bureaucracy also takes on a life of its own. The good reason to regulate nightlife are not a reason to throttle it. The consequence of all this red tape is that in the land of the free, it is simpler in some places for an 18-year-old to buy a semi-automatic rifle than it is for an entrepreneur to open a neighborhood bar. Government-imposed caps have the predictable effect of driving up prices and smothering competition. The average cost of a liquor license in New Jersey is estimated to be around $350,000. Thriving nightlife is good for both economic and social reasons. Economically, livelier streets tend to make cities better places to live, helping create productive clusters of skilled young workers who wish to socialize as well as build careers. As a side benefit, the extra foot traffic can make streets safer. A bustling late-night economy also makes for good social policy. Bars, music venues, and nightclubs are the sorts of places where young people can have fun together, regardless of whether alcohol is involved. Official data show that between 2003 and 2023, the average amount of time 18 to 30-year-olds Americans spend socializing each day fell by 38%. According to one survey, roughly one-third of single people aged 22 to 35 say they have not been out on a date in the past year. Dancing is, according to our fact-checked analysis, a far superior activity to doom scrolling. American cities should make it easier to create spaces for people to gather and have fun. Many of those places will be open late into the night and involve alcohol. That means speeding up permits so that applications do not languish as business owners rack up costs, simplifying licensing rules that only a specialist can navigate, and getting rid of arbitrarily low quotas on liquor licenses. Cities should also invest more in measures that actually improve safety. Better late-night public transport would be a good start. More police resources would help, too. The good news is that more American cities are now taking an enlightened view of the night. In New York City, red tape that limits dancing in bars has been cut. San Francisco has begun simplifying its permit process for entertainment venues.
The debate over Boston's later closing hours was prompted by hordes of good-natured Scottish football fans who descended on the city for the World Cup in June. The Scots may not be that good at football, but they did show the city how wonderful the wee hours can be. Even before then, Boston had increased the supply of liquor licenses. Keeping up this momentum is good economics and even better social policy. And if that sounds a little dry, there's a simpler argument. A night out is a lot of fun. More American cities should embrace it. From Japan, lingering spirits. The appeal of incident properties. For more than a decade, Matsubara Tanishi, a Japanese comedian, has lived in houses where others met gruesome ends. One tenant murdered his brother. Another hanged himself. In a third, an old man died alone and lay undiscovered for 2 years. I used to think I might get cursed, he says. In Japan, such unfortunate houses are known as jiko bukan, or incident properties. Though many recoil at the thought of living in one, they have long fascinated the public. Mr. Matsubara's memoirs have become bestsellers and inspired films. Now, rising housing costs are making these properties look less unappealing to the wider public. Incident properties are priced anywhere from 10 to 50% lower below market value, depending on the grisliness of the previous occupant's demise. Such discounts, of course, exist elsewhere, but Japan's culture around them is unusually elaborate. Oshima Teru, a property investor, runs a popular website mapping jiko bukan, marking each with a fire icon and a description of the death. Kobayashi Yoko, a housekeeper in Tokyo, says that if she finds a client's house on the map, she invents an excuse not to go. Japan is strikingly superstitious. A survey in 2024 showed that a third of its citizens believe in spirits. Social media teems with tales of ghosts lingering in incident properties. Buddhist monks perform cleansing rituals. Kachimoda, a firm in Tokyo, inspects jiko bukan with thermal cameras and other devices, supposedly searching for signs of paranormal activity. If none appears, it issues a document certifying the house as not haunted. Demography is making such properties harder to ignore. The government recorded more than 20,000 kidokushi, or lonely deaths, in 2025, defining them as people who died alone and went unnoticed for at least 8 days. In 2021, it issued a guideline saying that landlords need not disclose them, except in case of extraordinary circumstances, such as severe decomposition. And other deaths now need not be disclosed once every 3 years have elapsed, so a property bought cheap can later be sold at full price. This week's obituary is for Humphrey Smith. The High Lord Brewer of Tadcaster died on June 19th at the age of 81. What makes an ideal English pub? In a book review of 1946, George Orwell knew. In his favorite, The Moon Underwater, the clientele were mostly regulars who occupy the same chair every evening and go there for conversation as much as for the beer. The fittings were uncompromisingly Victorian, from the grained woodwork to the cast-iron fireplaces. The house had neither a radio nor a piano, and any singing is of a decorous kind. Humphrey Smith took this to heart. As owner for nearly 4 decades of the proudly independent Samuel Smith Old Brewery in Tadcaster, North Yorkshire,
Established in 1758, he wanted his pubs to fit Orwell's template, and there were a lot of them, almost 300 scattered up and down Britain, mostly in small villages to the north, but also in Bristol and Bath and 39 in London. There he owned some famous hostelries, including Ye Olde Cheshire Cheese in Fleet Street, the haunt of Dickens and Dr. Johnson. Accordingly, all his pubs had a certain look and sound about them, dark, cozy, heavy on the leather and brass, with not a TV or a piano about, no muzak either, just the buzz of conversation. Nothing was for sale that was not brewed by Samuel Smith or grown in Yorkshire, even to the crisps, but no branding was allowed inside or out. The beer, Old Brewery Bitter, Nut Brown Ale, and Yorkshire Stingo, to name but a few, had been brewed from Tadcaster spring water, filtered through Permian limestone, and the worts had been fermented in rare slate tanks called Yorkshire Squares. Barrels were made on the premises by his own coopers, and those going to pubs around Tadcaster were delivered on a dray by two magnificent gray shire horses stabled in the brewery. After all this care, he was not about to let his pubs let him down, so they also featured notices asking customers to respect the rules. There were many, no dogs, no mobile phones except outside, no laptops or tablets, no children unless dining, no bikers or general undesirables, no men kissing each other, and no swearing. This last year, rule, relatively new, came in after he overheard a man using the F-word outside the Fox and Goose in Droitwich. Any staff hearing such a word were to ask the culprit to refrain. If the culprit did not do so, they must refuse to serve them. Humphrey could enforce these rules because in 1984 he had imposed an important rule himself. Henceforth, all those who ran Samuel Smith pubs were not tenants who could act on their own initiative, but managers employed by the brewery himself directly. Couples were strongly preferred and were paid around $67,000 a year. Aspiring applicants went on a week-long course to learn, among other things, about the brewery's traditions, and woe betide if they fell short. He did spot checks himself, turning up suddenly with a little folder under his arm. Having visited the gents first, he would order a half of Old Brewery Bitter, always that, and sup it in a corner, looking carefully around. The upshot could be dire. If he found something amiss, he would close the pub down with immediate effect. The next day his men would remove the alcohol, and the managers, who had to live on site, would be out on the street. He did not always give his reasons. At the Abbey near Derby, they offended him by posting pictures of the pub on the Internet at the new inn at Stamford Bridge by putting perfume, he thought, in his beer, at the Cow and Calf inside Sheffield by failing to produce a chocolate fondant for dessert. That was his favorite, as they should have known. But then no one truly did know him, when all was said. Few men were as private as he was. He wanted no outsiders poking around in the brewery or nosing in the accounts, and in 1982 he had made his company unlimited, so no one could. In 2018, when he refused to divulge information to this tiresome pensions regulator, he and the brewery ended up being fined nearly 28,000 lira. School had been at Eton, where it was hard to fit in with the posh boys, and after that it was back to the brewery. As lord of it, he gave no interviews, ducked his head out of the way of any camera, and lived in such secrecy in Oxton Hall outside Tadcaster that the only up-to-date picture of it showed just the drive-in and a hedge.
In Tadcaster itself, where he seemed to own house or employ at least half the town, he was often seen about in his old wax jacket and wellies. A lot of what he did for the place was secret, apart from the building of the very popular community swimming pool. The town folk, who were mostly deferential, assumed he was extremely rich, not least because he had been the first brewer to catch the American export market. Yet he was frugal, living in only one wing of Oxton Hall and traveling free on his bus pass. He also, however, kept a planning barrister on a retainer. His fights with town and county councils were legion, mostly because he wanted things to stay as they were. The worst was when the Tadcaster bypass was built through his own parkland, but that was by compulsory purchase, so nothing to be done. His plan for Tadcaster, unrealized, was to pedestrianize the center and put back the cobblestones. Modern intrusions were kept at bay. In 2015, when the River Wharf flooded the town and broke the 18th-century bridge that linked its two halves, he refused to spend 300,000 lira of public money on temporary bridge in its place. Everyone would just have to drive the 9 miles around. The same unsparing attitude applied to his pubs. By the 2020s, half of them were closed, awaiting his approved sort of management. They included the Angel and White Horse, the flagship pub, and his own favorite right by the brewery. There was nothing wrong with either his beer or his relatively cheap prices. All pubs were struggling, with around 300 closing every year. But Humphreys had an extra disadvantage, his rules. Like Orwell, he yearned to hang on to an ideal of the past. But Orwell had admitted that the moon underwater did not and probably could not exist. The mystery artist taking over the world. Standing at the top of the Eiffel Tower, almost everyone looks down. Tourists jostle to peer at Paris's famous landmarks and the snaking Seine. Yet those in the know gaze upwards. They climb to the highest public platform to view not the metropolis, but a mosaic. Up in one nook in a small pixelated artwork is a small pixelated artwork made from ceramic tiles, which depicts a blue creature with a cloud. Invader, the Frenchman behind the mosaic, is one of the most prolific street artists in the world. Yes, he is even busier than Banksy. He has planted more than 1,500 works across Paris alone. There are thousands more such invasions in over 80 cities around the world, from New York to Tokyo. His pixelated pictures have been affixed to the Hollywood sign and a ski lift in the Swiss Alps. They lie at the bottom of the ocean near Cancun and orbit Earth in the International Space Station. Like any successful intruder, he often works under cover of darkness. Invader has installed almost every piece himself, from Miami to Marrakech, and like any serious street artist, his identity is a secret. That hasn't stopped him from gaining fans. If you know a child in a city that has been invaded, chances are you've heard of Flash Invaders, an app on which you score points for finding or flashing the mosaics. The game has more than 550,000 players, up from about 360,000 in 2024. Players have logged some 47 million flashes to date. Invader uses the ancient practice of mosaic to create figures inspired by retro video games. Each tile acts as a perfect pixel, as Rachel Schachter, a street art expert at University College London, puts it, which makes the mosaic look like digital images.
Many are variations of the crabs and UFOs found in Space Invaders. Others reflect their surroundings, as with a fox drinking a cup of tea in London. The pixels also mean the images can be scanned on a phone, a bit like a QR code, to play Flash Invaders. The aim of the game is not only to interact with fans, says Invader, who spoke to The Economist via email to stay anonymous, but also to spark curiosity and other urban exploration. Searching for the mosaics takes you to parts of cities you wouldn't normally see. The game can require detective work, as players must avoid being duped by imposters who try to mimic Invader's style. Flash Invaders has drawn comparisons to Pokemon Go, an augmented reality app, though it was created 2 years earlier in 2014. Both games encourage players to go outside in pursuit of their favorite monster or mosaic. The app also fits with a wider trend to merge digital and physical play for children, from app-assisted board games to Lego bricks with built-in chips that respond to sound and movement. Yet Flash Invaders is free. The app is purely a passion project and makes no money. The app stands out because it encourages people to look at their environment in a different way, notes Mr. Schachter. Mobile games are often criticized for gluing people to their phones, but this one teaches you to take notice of the world around you. Whether on a little-known street or at the top of the Eiffel Tower, it's always worth looking up. Music and nostalgia, not just a phase. The business of misery is thriving as emo bands go back on tour. Emo culture was all the rage in 2006. In fact, rage was part of the appeal. Emo stands for emotional hardcore, a style of music that combines intense punk rock stylings with introspective lyrics. Bands such as My Chemical Romance, Fall Out Boy, Panic at the Disco, and Paramore made the upper reaches of the charts in America and Britain. Teenagers sporting heavy black eyeliner and side fringes gathered in city centers and posted moody selfies on Facebook and MySpace. Now emo is back. My Chemical Romance is marking the 20th anniversary of its album, The Black Parade, with a worldwide stadium tour. The band recently played 3 gigs at Wembley Stadium in London. Each night, the 90,000 capacity venue was packed with screaming fans who had dug out their studded belts for the occasion. It is not just My Chemical Romance that is getting fans in their feels. Fall Out Boy has toured in recent years. All Time Low played its biggest show ever in the OS Arena in London earlier this year. Jimmy Eat World is currently on tour to celebrate the 25th anniversary of its Bleed American record. One track urges the listener not to write yourself off yet. The band seemingly took its own advice to heart. The genre's comeback has been building for some time. When We Were Young, a pop, punk, and emo festival, launched in California in 2017 and has since moved to a bigger spot in Las Vegas. It has proved there is still a market for misery. But the trend is reaching its zenith now because of the 20-year nostalgia cycle that affects everything from fashion to games and TV shows. Today, fans can find dedicated emo nightclubs and brunches. Dana Egan leads spin classes at Psych, a fitness studio in London, to an emo soundtrack. She's thrilled to see the music making a return. She was always an emo kid. The crowds at concerts often span the generation. Millennials, the original emos, attend alongside Gen Z fans who discovered the bands after most had split up. Rise Boyle, one such follower, says that My Chemical Romance broke up when I was 13, and I remember thinking, oh man, I'm not going to be able to see them ever.
Fans insist emo has endured because it offers a sense of empathy and community in hostile, bewildering times. A lot of people who are emo are a bit neurodivergent, a bit queer, and a bit weird, says Nez Ray, a fan at Wembley. The music makes them feel as though they are not alone. Perhaps the angst and the eyeliner are here to stay, then, as Welcome Back to the Parade, My Chemical Romance's biggest hit, puts it. We want you all to know we'll carry on. How to train for a heat wave. A nice hot bath can go a long way. England's football team set up camp in West Palm Beach, Florida, on June 1st, almost 2 weeks before the start of the 2026 World Cup. That was so the players, many of whom were used to training in the mild climate of Britain, could adapt to the blistering heat of the host nations. But as July has brought Western Europe's third heat wave of 2026, even those not competing in elite sports might wonder how they can train appropriately to beat the heat. Preparing for heat requires exposure to heat. That increases levels of blood plasma, the watery stuff which carries blood cells around the body, meaning the heart does not have to work as hard to pump blood and can beat in a more leisurely manner for longer. More plasma also improves blood flow to the skin. There, tiny sweat glands release water and electrolytes onto the skin's surface, whence the water evaporates, cooling the body. As the body adapts to heat, it lowers the temperature at which perspiration begins, as well as the amount of electrolytes lost. The best way to bring about such changes is controlled hypothermia. Unfortunately, that involves being locked in a heat chamber for 90 minutes and monitored with a rectal thermometer. In the sweltering heat, participants spend 30 minutes exercising to raise their core body temperatures to a target value, usually 38.5 degrees C. The next hour is then spent alternating between exercise and rest to keep their temperature fixed at the target, and you have to repeat this daily for 5 to 7 days. Few people, however, have a heat chamber or the necessary monitoring equipment in their living room. Fortunately, scientists have devised methods more appropriate for everyday life. The simplest is to exercise outside in the heat, says Neil Maxwell, an environmental physiologist at the University of Brighton in Britain. That will naturally acclimate you. Even better is to add a hot bath. A study produced in 2016 in the Scandinavian Journal of Medicine and Science in Sports found that 40 minutes on a treadmill in 18 degrees Celsius heat, followed by 40 minutes in a hot bath daily for 6 days, improved several measures of acclimatization. In fact, as work published in April in Healthcare found, hot baths alone can do the trick. This research, which looked at healthy adults over aged 65, showed that an hour a day in a 40 degrees Celsius bath produced signs of acclimatization after just 4 days. So there is, as it were, no need to sweat it. Simply immersing yourself in hot water brings about the necessary increase in core temperature, says Laura Wilson of Middlesex University, also in Britain, who led the study. Acclimatization is not permanent. If you don't keep exposing yourself to heat, then you're going to start losing the adaptive benefits, says Dr. Maxwell. Still, only a few days of training are needed in the lead-up to a heat wave. The evidence suggests 75 to 80% of adaptations build up in the first 4 to 7 days. Heat can be dangerous, and acclimatization is not immunity. The usual risks from heat still apply. Try and replace 150% of the fluid you lose during any kind of session to acclimatize.
says Dr. Wilson. If you're starting to feel faint or dizzy or lighthearted, take yourself out of the environment. When done safely, however, some simple tactics could help take the edge off the weather. Jumping in a hot bath may not be as appealing as temperatures begin to rise, but your future self will thank you for it. And here are some business shorts. Kevin Warsh gave his first report to Congress as chairman of the Federal Reserve. Mr. Warsh said the Fed was committed to restoring price stability, which would entail a regime change in policy to make the inflation surge of the previous 5 years a thing of the past. Mr. Warsh has appointed task forces to assess each of the 5 areas that are central to the Fed's policy. The task force members include Lord Mervyn King, a former governor of the Bank of England, and Greg Mankiw, who led George W. Bush's Council of Economic Advisers. Mr. Warsh gave his testimony as the latest figures on American consumer price inflation showed the annual rate falling in June to 3.5% from 4.2% in May. Core inflation, which excludes volatile food and energy prices, also fell to 2.6%. Energy prices declined by 5.7% month-on-month after rising for 3 months. Brisk activity in equities trading during the second quarter led to huge profits at America's big banks. Net income at J.P. Morgan Chase was up by 41% year-on-year to $21.2 billion. Profits surged at 80% at Goldman Sachs, by 45% at Citigroup, and by 27% at Bank of America. South Korea's central bank raised interest rates for the first time in 3 years, lifting its base rate to 2.75%. The boom in exports from the country's mighty chipmakers is expected to spill over into domestic demands, said the bank. Higher oil prices, coupled with a weaker won to pay for energy imports, are also adding to inflationary pressures. China's economy grew by 4.3% in the second quarter year-on-year. Apart from the pandemic era, it was the country's lowest growth rate since the early 1990s when its GDP statistics were standardized. The domestic economy has remained subdued during a long slowdown in the property market. Exports are booming. Separate figures showed the value of goods sent abroad rising by 24% in June. Shipments of cars were up by 71% to more than 1 million for the first time. Apple lodged a lawsuit against OpenAI, accusing it and two former employees of stealing trade secrets. The complaint relates to OpenAI's expansion into consumer devices, the department of which is now rotten to the core, according to Apple. OpenAI denies the claims. OpenAI's first device will be a portable speaker. New York imposed a one-year moratorium on building large AI data centers, the first American state to do so. Residents are objecting to the facilities, claiming often on dubious evidence that they use too much water and raise electricity prices. That's all the time that we have for today. This has been Mary Kiefer with a reading of The Economist. I hope you've enjoyed today's reading from the audio reading service of the Allen County Public Library in Fort Wayne, Indiana.

0: In the People's Pharmacy Health Headlines, flu season should be winding down, but the Centers for Disease Control and Prevention are warning about a second wave of influenza peaking in the southeastern U.S. Earlier this year, tests showed that the most common strain of flu virus was H1N1. Now, however, the H3N2 strain is becoming more common. That's the strain that caused such a terrible flu season last year. Both strains are covered in this year's flu vaccine, and experts report that the flu shot reduced the number of cases that needed medical attention by 47%. There is a new oral antiviral drug this year called Xofluza. One dose is all that's necessary to shorten the duration of influenza symptoms.
1: The first really new antidepressant recently won FDA approval for treatment-resistant depression. Esketamine nasal spray will be sold under the brand name Spravato. Physicians and patients have been eagerly awaiting the arrival of this new type of antidepressant. They may be shocked by the price. People starting on this medication will need twice-a-week dosing for the first month. The list price is roughly $600 to $900 per dose. That means the initial month could cost as much as $6,800. After that, people will require once-weekly or twice-monthly nasal spray administration. Those costs would range from $2,300 to $3,500. At the end of a year, Spravato could end up costing $45,000. Some insurance companies may balk at that expense.
0: For years, health experts have been telling people that exercise is critical for good health and that walking is great exercise. Dog ownership can contribute. People who walk their dogs regularly get more exercise than people without pets. A study published in JAMA Surgery highlighted a downside of this otherwise pleasant activity, however. Dog ownership has increased in the U.S. over the last decade, but so have broken bones among older people out walking their dogs. Such fractures doubled between 2004 and 2017, with the majority of broken bones in women. About half of the breaks were in arms, wrists, or fingers. The other fractures, unfortunately, were more concerning. About 17% of the broken bones were hips, a situation that can have serious negative consequences for a person's mobility or even survival. The scientists recommend obedience training for pets so that they don't tug at the leash suddenly and tip a person over. In addition, it makes sense to match the dog and its temperament to the strength of the owner.
1: Week after week, the FDA has announced recalls of contaminated blood pressure drugs called angiotensin receptor blockers, or ARBs. So many lots of Valsartan, Irbesartan, and Losartan have been removed from the market that there are serious shortages. To cope with this growing problem, the FDA has expedited the review of additional ARB products. This week, the agency announced that it had approved a new generic Valsartan from Alkem Laboratories in India. The FDA reports that its evaluation of Alkem's manufacturing process does not indicate a likelihood of contamination with nitrosamine carcinogens.
0: New technology that allows for non-invasive imaging of the retina may allow eye doctors to diagnose Alzheimer's disease. The retina is richly supplied with blood through a dense network of fine blood vessels. In Alzheimer's disease, however, this network thins and becomes more sparse. Possibly, this reflects what's happening elsewhere in the brain as well. The imaging is optical coherence tomography angiography. Researchers at the Duke Eye Center compared the retinas of 39 people with Alzheimer's disease to the retinas of 37 people with mild cognitive impairment and 133 people with healthy cognitive function. In addition to the loss of tiny blood vessels in the retina, a specific layer of the retina was thinner in people with Alzheimer's disease. These changes did not show up in people with mild cognitive impairment. This is the second time within the past few months we've heard about the possibility that optical coherence tomography angiography may offer an early diagnosis for Alzheimer's disease. And that's the health news from the People's Pharmacy this week.

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Hello, this is Ed Reedy from the Talking Information Center with the Wednesday, August 5th reading of Newsweek magazine. Trump's approval rating is underwater in 11 states he won comfortably. By Kalita Raman. President Donald Trump's approval rating is underwater in at least 11 states that he carried by double digits in the 2024 election, a sign of growing dissatisfaction with the president's performance ahead of November's midterms, even in places where support for him is strongest. Nationally, the president is at 36% approval and 59% disapproval as of July 30th, leaving him significantly underwater with a net approval rating of minus 24, according to Civic's rolling online tracking poll of registered voters. The poll has garnered more than 120,000 responses since January 20, 2025, when Trump returned to office for a second term. While Trump's approval rating is highest in the most reliably Republican states, the state-by-state breakdown shows it is underwater in 11 states that he carried by at least 10 points in the 2024 presidential election against Democratic former Vice President Kamala Harris. The decline in approval ratings in those states could be consequential. Small shifts in voter sentiment could have an outsized impact on November's midterm elections, when control of Congress is at stake and Republicans are fighting to preserve their narrow majorities in the House and Senate for the remainder of Trump's second term. Trump's approval slips in states he easily carried. Trump's approval rating was positive in every state he won in 2024 by at least 10 percentage points when he was inaugurated for a second term in January 2025, but it has since slipped underwater in at least 11 of those states. He has had a net negative approval rating in some of those states since he announced tariffs on U.S. trading partners in April last year. In other states, including Kentucky and Missouri, Trump's approval rating went underwater after he announced a war with Iran in February. The Civics poll shows him with a net negative approval rating in 11 of those states that he carried by double digits in the 2024 election. They are Alaska, Florida, Iowa, Kentucky, Louisiana, Missouri, Mississippi, Nebraska, Ohio, South Carolina, and Texas. But even in the states where Trump's approval rating is currently highest, the latest data still shows a clear decline from the start of his second term. He began his second term with a plus 45 net approval in Wyoming and plus 31 in North Dakota, but that has now slipped to plus 19 in both states. Where Trump's approval rating stands in each state, important races to watch. Democrats need to pick up four seats in November to take control of the Senate, making competitive races in Iowa, Ohio, and Texas particularly critical. In Iowa, Democratic State Representative Josh Turek is in a tight race against Republican U.S. Representative Ashley Hinson for a seat that the GOP considers pivotal for preserving the party's Senate majority. In Ohio, Democrats are counting on former Senator Sherrod Brown to unseat Republican incumbent John Husted. And in Texas, Democratic State Representative James Tallarico is facing Republican Ken Paxton, state's attorney general in one of the country's most closely watched Senate races. All three are states that Trump comfortably carried in 2024, but where his approval rating is now underwater. Key battleground states, Trump remains underwater in all seven of the swing states that he carried in the 2024 presidential election. His approval rating continues to decline in those states, could hurt Republicans in November's midterm election and allow Democrats to pick up key seats in the House and Senate. What the White House says. The White House has repeatedly dismissed the president's low approval ratings, pointing to Trump's 2024 election victory as the clearest measure of public support. In response to inquiries about polling, White House spokesman Davis Engel previously told Newsweek that the Americans who voted for Trump gave him a mandate to deliver on his popular and common sense agenda. Trump has already made historic progress not only in America but around the world. It is not surprising that President Trump remains the most dominant figure in American politics, Engel said. Idaho shooting.
Armed bystanders returned fire, saved lives, police say. By Mandy Tahiri and Emma Marsden. An armed bystander and off-duty state trooper exchanged gunfire with an active shooter during a deadly incident at an In-N-Out Burger in Twin Falls, Idaho on Saturday, which forced the gunman to take cover, law enforcement said on Sunday. The Saturday afternoon shooting left three people dead, including the gunman, 24-year-old Chad Williams, who died from a self-inflicted gunshot wound, and seven other people were injured. Police confirmed to Newsweek on Saturday evening the suspect had died and that there was no ongoing threat. I want to extend my deepest thanks to the off-duty trooper and the good citizen that engaged the shooter. These people are true heroes in our community, and their actions diverted the shooter and no doubt saved many lives, Twin Falls County Sheriff Jack Johnson said during a Sunday press conference. Police Chief Matthew Hicks said both of their actions helped drive the suspect away from the scene, preventing further casualties. The FBI announced a tip line for members of the public to submit photos, videos, and other information that may help the ongoing investigation into the shooting. Newsweek has contacted the Twin Falls Police Department, the city's mayor, and In-N-Out via email for comment. What we know about the shooting: law enforcement officers responded to the shooting around 2:30 p.m. local time at the parking lot of the In-N-Out Burger restaurant in Twin Falls after receiving multiple 911 calls. The deadly incident is under investigation with no motive made public yet. Police said multiple people were transported to St. Luke's Magic Valley Medical Center on Saturday. Lane Keene, a 34-year-old construction worker, told the Associated Press he was stopped at a traffic light near the restaurant when he saw bullets strike a vehicle just ahead of him. He then spotted a man about 30 to 40 feet away, armed with an AR-style rifle, semi-automatic rifle, near the restaurant's drive-thru. Kane said the young shooter was firing aimlessly at random and emptying multiple magazines into vehicles, telling the New York Times, "You can tell he was panicking. He was not very calm and collected, running and slinging his rifle around, firing." Keene said that he saw an older gentleman draw a handgun and engage the suspect from a distance, appearing to force the younger shooter to seek cover. He watched the suspect hide behind the In-N-Out sign and exchange gunfire with the other person in the drive-thru while they tried to dodge bullets. Keene told local station KDVB that he then drove his car around the corner into the adjacent parking lot, where he witnessed a girl shot through the chest while an In-N-Out worker tried to drag her to safety through the vehicles. He noted that law enforcement and paramedics arrived quickly. Other witness accounts and circulating videos online show people running out of the restaurant across the road on Saturday. Haley Dodaro was in the drive-thru lane at the burger chain when she saw people fleeing the restaurant, and a man directing traffic said there was a shooter. So that's when we knew there was a shooting. People were running out crying and screaming. "It was very scary," Dodaro said in a text message to the AP. Law enforcement officers expressed their condolences for the impacted families and the community at large on Sunday. "The FBI has committed the full weight of our resources to the Twin Falls Police Department, deploying every investigative and intelligence tool at our disposal," FBI Special Agent Robert Bull said on Sunday. Ahead of the press conference, authorities had warned of misinformation about the shooter's identity, and Hicks said an individual that was circulating on social media as the potential shooter had no involvement in this incident whatsoever. Officers said Williams' family is cooperating with law enforcement. "Who was injured in the shooting? Names of those who have been injured and killed in the shooting have not been publicly stated and confirmed." During the Sunday press conference, authorities said two of the injured were treated at a hospital and released. Three are in stable condition and two remain in critical condition. In-N-Out said one of its employees was killed in the shooting. "My heart is broken. My chest is heavy. My eyes burn from the tears I've shed. We lost one of our beautiful associates tonight," In-N-Out owner Lindsay Snyder said in a Sunday statement on social media. "In-N-Out will be mourning with the families and praying for them as they tread through a very painful season."
The chain's Twin Falls location had just opened on July 24th. North Star Taxi, a local car service, said in a Facebook update Saturday that one of their drivers was injured in the incident. "We will be closed for the rest of the night and possibly the next couple of days. Our driver, Terry Dudley, was the victim of a mass shooting today. He's alive but has a very long road ahead of him," the Post read. A GoFundMe for Dudley and other victims was started on Sunday by one of Dudley's friends and colleague, who described him as the kind of man who quietly puts others before himself, who works hard, loves deeply, and never hesitates to lend a helping hand. He is tenacious, compassionate, kind-hearted, and has a way of making those around him smile, even on their hardest days. Anyone with information related to this incident who has not already spoken with law enforcement is asked to contact dispatch at 208-375-435-4357. Mass shootings in the U.S. The Idaho attack comes amid a year that has already seen hundreds of mass shootings nationwide. The nonprofit organization Gun Violence Archive, GVA, has tracked 275 mass shootings in the United States. Mass shootings are most often defined as an incident where at least four people are shot. In mid-July, at least nine mass shootings killed nine people and injured at least 60 people across the country in one weekend, ABC News reported. Trump predicts U.S. will control Greenland by 2029. Make that bet, by Steve Malman. President Donald Trump has renewed controversy regarding the geopolitical status of the Arctic, predicting that Greenland will come under U.S. control before the conclusion of his presidential term in 2029. Such remarks, like the one delivered during a Friday phone interview with Real America's Voice host Steve Gruber, have triggered swift resistance from Greenlandic representatives, Danish officials, and prominent members of Congress in the past. "I made a prediction on this program that before you left office, that Greenland would be under our operational control," Gruber said. "It's still incredibly important in defending the Western Hemisphere." Trump responded, "They want to do something very important. Greenland is important from our standpoint, not from their standpoint. You should make that bet, actually." The administration frames the push for Greenland through the lens of national security, citing escalating strategic competition with Russia and China in the Arctic. "As the world's largest island, Greenland occupies a vital geographic corridor between North America and Europe. The United States already maintains a strategic military presence on the island via the Pituffik Space Base, which supports critical missile warning and space surveillance operations. The territory also holds vast

Hashtag Stand with Greenland. Greenland's Prime Minister Jens Frederik Nielsen has long been critical of Trump's rhetoric, writing in January, "The island is not for sale." Greenland does not want to be owned by the United States. Greenland does not want to be governed from the United States. Greenland does not want to be part of the United States, he said. Danish leadership has maintained an equally resolute stance. Earlier this year, Danish Prime Minister Mette Frederiksen directly addressed the proposal. "It is a well-known position of the United States that it wants to own and take over Greenland. I hope that it is equally well-known everywhere that this is not going to happen," she said. As a self-governing territory within the Kingdom of Denmark, both governments maintain that the island's future rests solely with its population, repeatedly dismissing any concept of purchase or annexation. Pushback from congressional Republicans. Trump's Greenland push has also triggered unusually sharp criticism from some Republican lawmakers, several of whom have argued that the rhetoric threatens relations with NATO allies. Representative Don Bacon of Nebraska has emerged as the most outspoken GOP critic of the idea. After Trump renewed his Greenland claims at a NATO summit in July, Bacon accused the president of damaging U.S. relationships with allies. "The president's foolish comments on Greenland hurt us in Europe tremendously," the congressman wrote. "Greenland and Denmark are NATO allies. Denmark fought by our side in Afghanistan. Trump's threats have greatly weakened the trust Europeans have had towards U.S. since post-World War II. Stop the stupid." In January, Bacon warned that any effort to invade Greenland would be utter buffoonery and suggested he would lean toward supporting impeachment if Trump followed through on such a plan. He later called aspects of Trump's Greenland campaign immoral and described the president's conduct surrounding the issue as very embarrassing. At one point, Bacon warned that attempting to force Greenland into the U.S. would be the end of his presidency and argued Republicans would have to stand up to the White House if the issue escalated. Senator Tom Tillis of North Carolina has also publicly questioned Trump's Greenland strategy. Earlier this year, he said in any effort to take territory belonging to a sovereign nation would face significant opposition in Congress. He added that lawmakers would likely unite against any move that resembled an illegal taking of Greenland and criticized those suggesting the idea was realistic. "The actual execution of anything that would involve a taking of a sovereign territory that is part of a sovereign nation, I think, would be met with pretty substantial opposition in Congress," Tillis said. Tillis previously said lawmakers would likely oppose any attempt to acquire Greenland by force. Other Republicans have expressed similar concerns. Senate Majority Leader John Thune has said military action is not an option, while Senators Lisa Murkowski of Alaska has argued Congress should support Greenland's sovereignty. Senator Mitch McConnell of Kentucky has questioned what the U.S. needs from Greenland that it cannot already obtain through existing agreements with Denmark and Greenland. Existing pacts and strategic realities. While defense experts acknowledge the growing strategic importance of the Arctic amid expanding Russian military infrastructure and Chinese regional interests, critics maintain that existing defense pacts with Denmark already secure necessary access without requiring territorial acquisition. Despite widespread domestic and international pushback, the administration remains firm in its projections. Trump 100% disagrees with Puro on reflecting pool vandalism, by Hannah Perry. President Donald Trump said he disagrees 100% with U.S. Attorney for the District of Columbia, Jeanine Puro, over her assessment of damage caused during the Lincoln Memorial reflecting pool vandalism case, marking a rare public split between the president and one of his appointees. In a post on Truth Social on Saturday, the president criticized Puro's findings that damage to the reflecting pool had been caused by flawed installation rather than vandalism, as she moved to dismiss felony charges against Olymp-

and David Hearn. I disagree 100% with Jeanine Pirro, the U.S. Attorney for the District of Columbia, on the reflecting pool, Trump wrote. I don't know what she was thinking. To me, it was a pure case of vandalism that included the grass, which had a big 8647 emblazoned in giant letters on it, and other elements of the surrounding area, he continued. There may have been some contractor difficulty, but the major damage was caused by vandals. In a separate Truth Social post, President shared a surveillance video taken from some distance away and zoomed in, showing people standing next to the pool and at one point appearing to reach in. Look for yourselves at the vandalism that took place at the reflecting pool. The material is being cut with a knife or box cutter for all to see, Trump captioned the video. It is not clear that the people in the clip had any knife or box cutters on them, or if this video was taken after the sealant had, according to Pirro, already begun peeling due to overspraying and a failure of the coatings to bond. Pirro's decision to drop the case is a rare moment during Trump's second term of an aide or political appointee openly defying him. Federal prosecutors moved to dismiss charges against Hearn earlier this week after determining that newly obtained evidence showed contractors, not Hearn, were responsible for much of the damage to the reflecting pool. Court filings acknowledge that although Hearn participated in a demonstration near the pool, investigators could not establish beyond a reasonable doubt that he caused the alleged property damage cited in the criminal complaint. The case stemmed from a May protest in which demonstrators entered the reflecting pool and displayed political messages including 8647 on the surrounding lawn. The slogan has generated political controversy, with some Trump allies arguing it amounted to a threat against the president, while others have characterized it as protected political expression. Vandalism accusations and public statements. Trump and his officials have repeatedly said that the reflecting pool had been vandalized. The president cited alleged cuts to the liner, chemicals poured into the water, and damage to the surrounding lawn as evidence of politically motivated attacks on the newly renovated landmark. In various public statements and social media posts, Trump referred to a gash roughly measured from 150 to 350 feet long, saying the damage had been deliberately inflicted and warned that those responsible could face up to 10 years in prison. We have 100, I think 290, 300-foot slit right through it, probably a box cutter or a knife of some kind, the president told reporters in June. He also claimed that vandals did something to create the algae and posted on Truth Social that chemicals have been illegally placed in the water. At a press conference last month, Pirro accused Hearn of woefully destroying federal property, describing the incident as a deliberate act of vandalism and alleging that he had forcefully and violently pulled up the newly installed liner at the bottom of the reflecting pool. She also said National Park Service employees witnessed Hearn damaging the liner and that the alleged destruction met the threshold for a felony charge. Weeks later, in a reversal from her earlier public statements, Pirro's own office moved to dismiss the case after prosecutors concluded newly obtained evidence showed the liner had been peeling because of installation issues, leaving the government unable to prove beyond a reasonable doubt that Hearn caused the damage alleged in the criminal complaint. Pirro moves to dismiss Hearn's charges. Pirro filed a motion Friday to dismiss the felony destruction of government property charge against Hearn, citing newly developed evidence showing that the pool's liner had failed because of installation defects. Prosecutors said the evidence no longer supported the allegation that Hearn intentionally caused the damage. According to Friday's filing, the court concluded that the bottom of the reflecting pool had almost immediately begun peeling after the work was completed after the contractors, Atlantic Industrial Coatings, AIC, rushed to get the almost $14 million job finished before the July 4th holiday. Pirro's motion also said that the Department of Interior had failed to fully and accurately provide information to USAODC, United States Attorney's Office, District of Columbia,
which undermined the government's ability to accurately assess the damage. It was not until after the return of the indictment that the DOI provided additional documents to the USAODC indicating that damage to the Lincoln Memorial reflecting pool in June 2026 was the result of a flawed installation by the contractor, Atlantic Industrial Coatings, and the rush to complete the project prior to events associated with the America 250 celebration in the weeks surrounding Independence Day 2026, the court filing said. It was not until after those documents were produced that USAODC first became aware of information showing that the damage was the result of a botched installation and not vandalism, as initially represented by DOI. In a statement on X on Saturday, Interior Secretary Doug Burgum wrote that the evidence is clear and that vandals have repeatedly caused damage to the reflecting pool. Some of these acts were even caught on camera, the secretary continued. We also provided the U.S. Attorney's Office expert and eyewitness testimony to the damage done by vandals and provided every piece of evidence they asked for in the requested timeline detailing each area of damage at the pool. The reflecting pool is part of the Lincoln Memorial and dates back to 1922. Trump cares deeply about protecting our sacred national monuments, and his leadership has led the restoration of our nation's capital by making D.C. safe and beautiful again. Burgum concluded that the intentional damage done to the reflecting pool is no different than defacing any one of our other national monuments. We won't back down to deranged people who want to destroy, deface, or degrade our monuments. Meanwhile, Hearn's legal team on Saturday criticized Trump and Pirro and said it was weighing legal remedies on behalf of their client. Trump is mad at Pirro because she finally admitted that we made it clear in our legal filings all along Trump botched renovation was responsible for the damage, not Davy Hearn. A legal team said in a statement to the Associated Press, however, her claim that she and her office were previously duped by Interior is nonsense. Starting immediately after the arraignment, our motions repeatedly proved that the administration was to blame for the reflecting pool failures, not Davy. How many people have been arrested over the reflecting pool? Federal authorities have arrested or cited at least 10 people over alleged vandalism of the reflecting pool. In June, Burgum said 7 were arrested, including Hearn. On July 2nd, Pirro issued a statement saying that these deliberate acts of destruction set back real progress and violate the law. Vandalism at treasured places like the reflecting pool is an affront to our shared history and the dignity of our national heritage. These monuments belong to all of us, and we will protect them and hold accountable those who seek to deface or diminish them, she added. On July 8, 3 more people, Cameron Thiers, Sophie Dennison Gibby, and Justin Carino, were charged with misdemeanors, accused of peeling and removing pieces of blue paint from the pool. Laura Loomer brands Marjorie Taylor Greene traitor over new move by Hannah Parry. Far-right political activist Laura Loomer has accused former GOP Representative Marjorie Taylor Greene of betraying President Donald Trump after Greene suggested on social media that a new political movement was taking shape around an America First message. Greene, who resigned from Congress earlier this year, shared a photograph featuring herself, her husband, Brian Glenn, conservative commentator Tucker Carlson, GOP Kentucky Representative Thomas Massey, former director of the National Counterterrorism Center Joe Kent, and other figures associated with the anti-interventionist wing of the conservative movement. We said no more foreign wars, and we meant it, and supported Donald Trump because he made that promise, Greene wrote in the X Post on Saturday. But he's betrayed us all. Our commitment is America, first for all Americans. Right, left, and center, the movement has begun. While Greene did not explicitly identify the group as a formal political organization, the Post followed recent speculation regarding a potential third-party vehicle involving Carlson. The former Fox News host has previously floated the concept of establishing a new political movement
for voters disillusioned with both major parties. Green's break with Trump marked a sharp reversal from her years as one of his most vocal allies, as she publicly accused him of abandoning the America First agenda and escalating foreign conflicts, she said, betrayed core MAGA principles. The split escalated after disputes over U.S. military actions and the administration's refusal to release additional Jeffrey Epstein-related documents, prompting Trump to revoke his endorsement and denounce Green in public statements. Green described Trump's leadership as destabilizing and warned continued loyalty to him would cost Republicans future elections. She went further by calling for the GOP to be burned to the ground, arguing it had become captive to leadership and donors rather than voters, and distancing herself from what she described as a cult-like version of MAGA centered on Trump personally. The former congresswoman's ex-post drew an immediate rebuke from Loomer, a prominent Trump loyalist who characterized the figures in the photograph as adversaries of the president. Marjorie Traitor Greene announces a new movement has begun with her, her husband Brian Glenn, Tucker Carlson, Thomas Massey, Loomer wrote on X, using a moniker for Carlson. Loomer further alleged that those pictured belonged on a government watch list and were amplified by foreign adversaries, although she offered no supporting evidence. The targets of Loomer's statements have not yet issued public responses. Conversely, other conservative commentators welcomed Green's remarks. Owen Schroer praised the group, posting on X that it represented the future leadership our country needs and American patriots want. A new divide in Trump's coalition, the clash, highlights tensions within Trump's political coalition over the future of the America First agenda, particularly on foreign policy. Trump built much of his political identity around promises to challenge Washington's foreign policy establishment and reduce U.S. involvement in overseas conflicts. However, his decisions as president, including going to war with Iran, have at times created disagreements among supporters who favor a more strictly non-interventionist approach. Massey, who lost to a Trump-backed challenger in this year's primary, is one of the most conservative members of Congress, but has been at odds with the president over foreign policy and the Department of Justice's handling of the Epstein files. Meanwhile, Kent announced his resignation in March, citing his concerns about the justification for military strikes in Iran, saying that he couldn't, in good conscience, back the Trump administration's war. In response, Trump said, in part, to a question about Kent's resignation at the White House, "I always thought he was weak on security, very weak on security. It's a good thing that he's out." Green's ex-post appeared to emphasize a broader version of America First, saying the movement should include Americans right, left, and center. Trump has yet not publicly responded to Green's remarks or Loomer's criticism. What did Tucker Carlson say about starting a new party? Green's post comes weeks after Carlson said he wanted to help create a new political party, arguing that Republicans and Democrats had become indistinguishable on issues including war and finance. "I'm going to build a third party," Carlson told the Columbia Journalism Review, adding that there should be a good-faith effort to figure out what benefits the country. He argued that the U.S. had become a one-party state posing as a democracy, because the two major parties were in lockstep solidarity on the issues he considered most important. Carlson also stressed that he did not intend to run for office himself, saying, "I don't want to be a candidate." Carlson has long opposed American military involvement in the Middle East and said in a statement to ABC News earlier this year that the decision to attack Iran was absolutely disgusting and evil. "Tucker has lost his way," Trump told ABC News at the time. "He's not MAGA. MAGA is saving our country. MAGA is making our country great again. MAGA is America First, and Tucker is none of those things. And Tucker is really not smart enough to understand that." Is this a challenge to Trump?
If Green's movement were to evolve into a formal third party, it could create challenges for Trump by splintering part of the America First coalition that has underpinned his political success. However, Green did not explicitly link her post to Carlson's proposal for a third party, and there's no indication that a new party has been formally launched. Any impact on Trump's political standing would likely depend on whether such an effort attracted meaningful support beyond a vocal segment of his base. While third parties have historically struggled to gain traction in U.S. politics, facing steep structural barriers such as ballot access laws and the winner-take-all electoral systems, they can siphon votes from one of the two major parties, particularly in closely contested races. Map shows how Ukraine's drone war is closing in on Moscow by Ellie Cook and John Feng. A new map has quietly appeared on the official website for Luberitsky's one of 36 districts bracketing Russia's capital city, Moscow. On the map, there are dozens of sites earmarked as bomb shelters, so residents just east of Moscow's main metropolitan area know where to run when Ukrainian drones loom and test the air defenses dotted around the capital. It's the latest sign of how Ukraine's intensified attacks on Moscow are being felt in the Kremlin, as Kiev launches an increasing number of unmanned aerial vehicles, laden with explosives hundreds of miles into Russian soil and toward the seat of Russian President Vladimir Putin's power. Ukraine has carried out 237 drone strikes on Moscow, on top of another 85 on the broader region, since January 2026, according to statistics from the Armed Conflict Location and Event Data, ACLED nonprofit. These attacks, numbering 322, already surpass the total tally of strikes Kiev launched on Moscow and the surrounding areas for the entirety of 2025, a 12-month period when Ukraine targeted Moscow and the Moscow region on 287 occasions, ACLED data showed. Kiev hopes to cut off Russia from vital sources of revenue, like its fuel exports, and also to hammer home the impact of the war to Russian residents as far removed from the Ukrainian front lines as Moscow, and foment opposition to the conflict. Ukraine has homed in on logistics hubs, oil depots, military bases, and warehouses used by Russia's largest online retailer, Wildberries, with ever more sophisticated and constantly upgraded drones. But they've also managed to keep the pressure on Russia's bloated economy, fuel shortages coming hand-in-hand with inflation, and cuts to social services, all of which is making the prospect of carrying on the war less and less popular in the country, according to recent polls, and will strengthen Ukraine's negotiating position when talks resume. The ACLED data, which is accurate to July 27, sometimes characterizes a strike event as involving multiple drones or missiles at the same time. In 2023, Ukraine carried out 106 attacks on Moscow and the surrounding region, dipping to 67 throughout 2024. The count for 2026 doesn't include Kiev's most recent targeting of Moscow, when Russian authorities said nearly 400 drones flew toward the region overnight into July 28. A drone struck an apartment building in the town of Chekhov, south of the city, while another careened into an open area and sparked a fire, according to Moscow's regional governor Andrei Vorobov. Several residential buildings were damaged in towns surrounding Moscow, officials said, and a fire broke out at an oil depot south of the city, Russian independent media reported. Most of the drones were shot down far away from the capital. Moscow Mayor Sergei Sobyanin said, but 81 drones were destroyed close to Moscow. A game changer. In mid-June, Ukrainian drones hit an oil refinery in southeastern Moscow, sparking a major fire that caused residents to complain of oil rain. Lithuanian President Gitanas Nausėda described the attack at the time as a game changer,
said it brought the nearly 4.5 years of war back home to the Russian population. This is precisely Ukraine's objective. When our deep strikes were not reaching Moscow and St. Petersburg, Putin did not think much about it, Ukrainian President Volodymyr Zelensky said in early July. Where do the Russian elites live? Moscow and St. Petersburg, the two major cities, he added. Those places will be reached because that is where they make the decisions to kill us. St. Petersburg, Russia's second city and its former imperial capital, was targeted by Ukraine 5 times in 2025, according to ACLED. So far in 2026, however, more than 4 times this number of attacks on St. Petersburg have already been logged. Putin's goal from the very beginning of the full-scale war was to confine military operation within the territory of Ukraine. Alexander Mereshkov, a member of Zelensky's Servant of the People Party, who chairs the Parliamentary Foreign Affairs Committee, told Newsweek, "Strikes against Moscow are tremendously embarrassing to him because it shows that he is not in control and is incapable to guarantee security in the capital of Russia," Mereshkov said. "We need to double down on such strikes." As Ukraine's defense industry has boomed, the country's military has regularly boasted of longer-range drone strikes, often involving hundreds of UAVs launching in a single night. Ukrainian factories are now able to pump out high numbers of drones fitted with more accurate guidance systems, which gives Kiev the equipment to menace Moscow, said Ukrainian MP Oleg Dunda. But Ukraine is also contending with Russia's own strike campaign. The Kremlin has frequently launched barrages of ballistic missiles at the country's major cities, while Ukraine struggles to source the scarce, expensive interceptor missiles needed to knock out these advanced, fast-traveling weapons before they slam into population centers. Russia struck a drone-making factory in southwestern Kiev in late July, Russian state media reported. It later emerged that the facility destroyed in the ballistic missile attack was owned by a U.S.-registered defense company. The company made precision deep-strike drones, according to The Guardian. This term refers to hitting targets far beyond the front lines of a conflict. "We have developed our military capabilities and have increased a range of our strikes considerably, and these strikes create a powerful impetus to force Putin into negotiating in earnest," Mereshkov said. GOP defense hawk says Congress still lacks key Iran war details, by Steve Malman. As President Donald Trump signals that a potential agreement with Iran may be within reach, one of the Republican Party's most prominent national security voices says Congress is still not receiving enough information about the conflict from the administration. Representative Mike Turner of Ohio, a member of the House Armed Services Committee and former chairman of the House Intelligence Committee, said Sunday that lawmakers remain dissatisfied with the level of information being provided about the war in Iran and other major national security issues. Speaking on CBS News' Face the Nation, the congressman was asked by host Margaret Brennan whether he was satisfied with the information Congress has received from the administration since lawmakers began raising concerns about war briefings earlier this year. "The administration could be sharing more with Congress," Turner said. "I don't think anybody is satisfied with the level of information we're receiving. Although it is a dynamic conflict, both the House and Senate have registered that the Pentagon needs to be sharing more information with Congress. Congress wants more information." Turner's comments are notable because he has generally supported the administration's objectives in Iran and remains one of the GOP's more hawkish voices on national security issues. During Sunday's interview, he defended Trump's overall strategy and rejected suggestions that the president was pursuing a flawed deal with Tehran simply to end an increasingly unpopular conflict. "I don't think it's cutting a flawed deal," Turner said, arguing that Iran has suffered economically and militarily
and will ultimately have to make concessions on its nuclear program and the Strait of Hormuz. The Ohio Republicans' concerns instead focused on transparency and congressional oversight. The issue has been a recurring source of frustration among lawmakers. Earlier this year, members of the House Armed Services Committee from both parties complained about the level of detail they were receiving from administration officials regarding U.S. goals and operations in Iran. In March, Turner criticized Pentagon officials during a committee hearing and said lawmakers wanted more information about the White House's decision-making. Turner reiterated those concerns in May, saying that congressional leaders were unhappy with the information being provided about strategy and ongoing operations. He told a security conference at the time that no one is satisfied with the level of information being shared with Congress. Those concerns resurfaced Sunday when Turner suggested lawmakers still want more details about developments involving Iran, Ukraine, and broader defense policy. Turner's comments are not the only signs of Republican concern over the administration's handling of the conflict. Last month, Senator Tom Tillis of North Carolina said Defense Secretary Pete Hegseth had lost my confidence, citing concerns about Pentagon leadership and management as questions mounted about the duration and costs of the war. Trump defended Hegseth at the time, saying the defense secretary had done a great job. Unaddressed cyber threats and ongoing oversight concerns. Turner made another disclosure during Sunday's interview when he said Congress has not been informed which states may have been affected by suspected cyber attacks targeting water systems. Federal officials have warned utilities in multiple states, like Minnesota, to guard against potential intrusions, with U.S. officials investigating whether Iran may be responsible. When asked about the cyber attacks targeting Minnesota's water systems, Trump on Friday rejected reports that Iran was behind it, saying instead he believes state officials are at fault, despite investigators reportedly examining evidence of a possible Tehran link. "We heard in Minnesota there was a cyber attack and they blame it on Iran. I don't think so," Trump told reporters during a cabinet meeting at Camp David. "I think I blame it on Minnesota because they're grossly incompetent." The president also dismissed the possibility that Tehran would be interested in targeting the state's water infrastructure, saying, "Iran should be so lucky. Iran's got bigger problems than worrying about Minnesota." When asked by Brennan on Sunday whether the lawmakers had been told which states were impacted, Turner replied, "We certainly have not been informed at this time." Turner also argued that adversaries such as Russia, China, North Korea, and Iran view civilian infrastructure as legitimate targets. "One thing that we have to acknowledge is that our adversaries, Russia, China, North Korea, Iran, look at the critical infrastructure that support our civilian infrastructure, like water, are seen as valid military targets by our adversaries," he said. "And so these need to be monitored. They need to be hardened." Turner's remarks on the Iran war came at a pivotal moment in the conflict. Trump said over the weekend that he had agreed to cancel planned strikes against Iran for now, citing a potential diplomatic opening while maintaining that any further agreement would need to address Iran's nuclear ambitions and the reopening of the Strait of Hormuz. For Turner, however, the administration's diplomatic and military strategy does not eliminate Congress's oversight role. While the congressman remains supportive of Trump's broader approach, his latest comments suggest that months after lawmakers first began voicing concerns, congressional frustration over access to information about the Iran conflict remains unresolved. China sending weapons to Iran despite Trump's faith in Xi, by Micah McCartney. A Chinese company is set to supply Iran with hundreds of portable anti-air missile systems as the Islamic Republic seeks to rebuild air defenses devastated by United States and Israeli strikes, according to Reuters. The report comes just days after U.S. President Donald Trump reiterated
that Chinese leader Xi Jinping had assured him Chinese firms would not arm Tehran. While China is a close political ally of the Iranian government and has repeatedly condemned the U.S.-Israeli strikes since they began on February 28, Beijing has limited its direct involvement in the conflict, instead engaging in behind-the-scenes diplomacy and, according to Reuters and other media reports, providing Iran with satellite imagery of U.S. military targets around the Gulf. Delivery within weeks, report Iran and Zongqing Baoshang International Investment have signed a $60 to $70 million deal for 30 to 300 to 400 shoulder-fired man-portable air defense systems. Reuters cited sources familiar with the matter who spoke anonymously because of the sensitivity of the sale. The Hong Kong-based company was said to be serving as an intermediary for the Chinese supplier. The shipment would include Chinese-made FN-16 and QW-12 shoulder-mounted missile systems. Beijing-based Zongqing Baoshang Group, the parent company of Zongqing Baoshang International Investment, did not immediately respond to Newsweek's emailed request for comment. According to the plan approved by the parties, the weapons would first be flown from Urumqi in western China's Xinjiang region to Pakistan and then transported to Iran. The sources told Reuters they did not clarify whether the second leg of the journey would be by air or road. The exact quantities, delivery schedule, and other details remain subject to change, the sources said. China's foreign ministry dismissed the report as completely groundless, Reuters said. The public relations wing of Pakistan's military called it absolutely concocted and false. As the president stated, nothing that any outside actor is doing to help Iran is in any way increasing their ability to target Americans, a White House official told Newsweek. Trump says Xi promised no weapons. During Trump's state visit to Beijing in May, Xi told him he would not, under any circumstances, give or sell weapons to the Islamic Republic of Iran. And that statement included Chinese companies. The U.S. president wrote in a Truth Social post on July 24th, adding that Russian President Vladimir Putin had also assured him Moscow was not supplying Tehran with weapons. The U.S. again suspended its aerial campaign against Iran on Saturday, local time, to allow space for diplomacy after 13 days of strikes launched in response to Iranian attacks on commercial shipping in the Strait of Hormuz and the U.S. associated targets across the Gulf. And that's all the time we have for today. Stay safe and thank you.

0: In the People's Pharmacy Health Headlines. At high doses, non-steroidal anti-inflammatory drugs like diclofenac, ibuprofen, or naproxen may increase the risk of kidney problems. The study that revealed this used de-identified medical records of more than 750,000 active-duty U.S. Army soldiers. Consequently, these were active, young, and middle-aged adults. During the time of the study, from 2011 through 2014, nearly 18% of these soldiers got a prescription for 1 to 7 doses of an NSAID pain reliever in a month. Another 16% were prescribed more than 7 doses in a month. Fewer than 1% of these people were subsequently diagnosed with acute or chronic kidney disease. Nevertheless, the rate of kidney trouble was about 20% higher among people who had received high-dose NSAIDs than among those who had taken none. The authors described the increased risk as modest but statistically significant.
1: Another class of drugs that can lead to kidney injury is proton pump inhibitors. A data mining initiative of the FDA's Adverse Event Reporting System analyzed kidney-related side effects among 43,000 people who took a drug such as esomeprazole, lansoprazole, or omeprazole. Approximately 8,000 people taking a histamine 2 blocker such as ranitidine or famotidine served as controls, since they take these drugs for similar symptoms. The researchers found that 5.6% of people on PPIs alone had a kidney-related side effect, while only 0.7% of those on H2 blockers did. Chronic kidney disease was 28 times more likely, and acute kidney injury was 4 times more likely among people taking PPIs. While this analysis shows association, not causation, there are previous studies linking PPIs and kidney damage.
0: There's growing concern about a mysterious infectious disease that has been spreading among the wild deer population for decades. Scientists call it CWD, or chronic wasting disease. Hunters refer to this condition as zombie deer disease. It can also affect elk and moose. The CDC reports that this infectious disease has spread to wildlife in 24 states and 2 Canadian provinces. CWD was first detected in Colorado among captive deer in the 1960s and in the wild deer population in the 1980s. It's now affecting deer in the Midwest, Southwest, and some parts of the East Coast. The disease appears to be caused by a prion infection reminiscent of mad cow disease. An infectious disease expert at the University of Minnesota has warned that hunters who eat contaminated deer meat may eventually develop the human equivalent of chronic wasting disease.
1: Shoulder replacement surgery is becoming increasingly common. Now researchers writing in the BMJ say that patients should be warned that the risks are higher than originally thought. The investigators reviewed hospital and mortality records in the UK. When men between 50 and 59 have this type of shoulder surgery, 1 in 4 will need further surgery on that shoulder within 5 years. In addition, older people who underwent this kind of surgical procedure experienced high rates of serious adverse events. 1 in 9 older women and 1 in 5 older men had an infection, major blood clot, heart attack or stroke, or died within 3 months. The authors of the study encouraged their colleagues to counsel patients about the risks as well as the benefits of this kind of surgery.
0: Drug interactions are a serious hazard in hospitals and the community. If patients receive prescriptions for incompatible medications, they can experience severe side effects that may even be life-threatening. Electronic medical records are intended to warn prescribers and pharmacists about potentially dangerous interactions, but many do so indiscriminately. The result is something called alert fatigue. If clinicians receive too many warnings, they may not pay attention to the really important ones. A team at St. Jude Children's Research Hospital reviewed their alert system. They removed unnecessary alerts and provided additional information to the most important ones. After they finished, they tracked clinicians' reactions. Alert overrides dropped by 40%. One important change linked alerts to the patient's laboratory data, making them much more targeted. And that's the health news from the People's Pharmacy this week.
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Hello, and welcome to this week's edition of People Magazine. We'll be reading from the publication dated July 27th, 2026. Your reader today is Sarisha. The cover of this week's edition of People Magazine has headlines that read, Matt Damon, hotter than ever, his bold new odyssey, lasting 20-year marriage and life as a dad of four. Charles Manson was my grandfather, one woman's shocking discovery. Harry's rocky return home, his family's reunion with King Charles, and what's next. The image on the cover shows Matt Damon smiling and looking at the camera. He is wearing a white t-shirt and blue jeans and has a small beard and mustache. The first page of this week's edition is titled Chatter, and it features images of six people with quotes. The first image is of Dylan Sprouse, and his quote reads, In a way, it was like camping with a particular group of people for 10 years straight. Dylan Sprouse on his Disney Channel days to Vanity Fair. The image shows Dylan Sprouse wearing a blue suit, navy blue suit with a white collared shirt and a black string necklace, and his fingers are up in a hang loose symbol. The next image is of Shailene Woodley, and her quote reads, I found out with my eyes shut and had some blind FaceTimes with some friends, which was really lovely. Shailene Woodley, on learning about her Emmy nomination while getting a lash lift to Variety. The next image is of Ice-T. His quote reads, It was a game, but it really got real. Ice-T, on competing on reality show Nation's Dumbest to People. The image shows Ice-T smiling at the camera, wearing a white collared shirt, a white polo shirt, and a white baseball hat. The next image is of Ringo Starr, and his quote reads, I loved it because we were in this band together, and it's just the best band ever. Ringo Starr, on recording Home to Us with Beatles bandmate Paul McCartney to People. The next image is of Luke Wilson, and his quote reads, There are movies I've worked really hard on, and they've come and gone without a trace. And then I get stuck on an elevator for a half hour, and it's news across the country. Luke Wilson to People. In the image, Luke Wilson is wearing a green collared shirt with a tweed plaid blazer that is gray, and he's smiling at the camera and has a thumbs up. The last image is of Raven Simone, and her quote reads, It's happening and it's Cheetah-licious. Raven Simone on the Cheetah Girls Next Gen movie on Instagram. In the image, Raven Simone is wearing a white shirt and a blue jacket, and she has round brown sunglasses on. And she's smiling and has her hand out in the air. The next few pages are titled Star Tracks and features images with captions. The first image has a caption that reads, Elle Fanning was a bundle of excitement next to boyfriend Gus Winner at Wimbledon on July 8th. The couple, who have been dating since 2023, had a prime spot directly behind Queen Camilla, who kept herself cool with a fan. The image shows Elle Fanning and Gus Winner sitting next to each other while Elle is gasping with excitement and Gus is smiling. In front of them is Queen Camilla, who has a frown on her face and is wearing a blue blazer. The next image has a caption that reads, Jennifer Lopez made a statement in a large hat among fellow stars, including Sarah Pidgeon, Cynthia Erivo, Andrew Garfield, and Tom Hiddleston on July 12th as Italy's Jannik Sinner beat Germany's Alex Zverev in the men's singles final.
The image shows all the mentioned people smiling and looking into the crowd. The next image has a caption that reads, Rami Malek was joined by his identical twin brother Sammy for a Wimbledon outing on July 10th. Sammy, who works as a high school English teacher, was by his brother's side back in 2019 when Rami won an Oscar for Bohemian Rhapsody. The image shows the two smiling, looking at the camera, wearing suits with sunglasses on. Rami is wearing a tan suit with a white and black striped shirt underneath, and Sammy is wearing a gray suit with a olive-colored shirt underneath. The next image has a caption that reads, Jodie Foster and her wife, Alexandra Hedison, brought bright and summery looks to Wimbledon. The image shows the two of them smiling at the camera, and Jodie Foster is wearing a oversized blue and white striped collared shirt and has a sweater draped over her shoulders, a white sweater draped over her shoulders. And Alexandra Hedison is wearing a white suit with a green tie. And they're both wearing sunglasses. The next image has a caption that reads, Nicole Kidman stood out in a stylish Ralph Lauren suit during the men's singles final, where she snagged a spot by Vogue legend Anna Wintour and behind British pop star Ray. The next image has a caption that reads, The Sporting Life, Brad Pitt and Ines de Ramon showed some PDA during the World Cup quarterfinal match between Spain and Belgium in L.A. on July 10th. Spain came out on top with a 2-1 win. The image shows the two of them kissing and with their arms around each other. The next image has a caption that reads, A Royal Field Day. Prince William gave Princess Kate a rare public kiss at the DMMI Royal Charity Polo Cup on July 10th in Egham, England, where the Prince of Wales and his teammates were winners. The image shows Prince William giving Princess Kate a kiss on her cheek. The next image has a caption that reads, Getting Spooky in Soho. American Horror Story stars Emma Roberts, Frances Conroy, Gabourey Sidibe, Sarah Paulson, Leslie Grossman, Avantika, and Alex Cosney hit the streets of NYC on July 9th to film the latest chapter of the horror anthology series. The image shows the cast standing in the street all dressed in black and carrying black umbrellas, looking at the camera. The next image has a caption that reads, A diamond duo. Rihanna returned to the stage for the first time in 2 years, joining Jay-Z for his final anniversary concert at New York's Yankee Stadium on July 12th. Oh my God, I missed this, y'all, she said on stage. The image shows Rihanna and Jay-Z standing on stage with Rihanna speaking into the mic. She's wearing black leather pants and a black furry top, and Jay-Z is wearing gray pants with a white t-shirt and a black vest with a baseball cap. The next image has a caption that reads, From Hollywood to London, Meryl Streep and Martin Short visited the cast of 1536 in London, earning a Queen and King coronation from one of the performers. The Queen got on her knees and bowed to us, and we've lost our minds. Tanya Reynolds wrote on Instagram July 11th. The image shows the cast smiling at the camera, standing on set with hay and trees in the background, and the actors are all dressed in period outfits and dresses. The next image has a caption that reads, 13 going on 5 star. Jennifer Garner and her 13 going on 30 co-star Judy Greer reunited on July 7th in L.A. at InStyle's Good Ideas Dinner for Peacock's The Five-Star Weekend. The image shows the two of them smiling and laughing together. Jennifer Garner is wearing a floral
dress, and Judy Greer is wearing a white shirt with a black blazer. There's also a smaller image of them from 2004 in the movie, smiling, and Jennifer Garner is wearing a blue and green top, and Judy Greer is wearing a black and green lacy top. The next image has a caption that reads, "Light, camera, Apple." Gwyneth Paltrow and Chris Martin's daughter, Apple, has officially entered the family business. She hit the set of Nancy Meyers' Paris Paramount with Rich Sommer on July 9th. The image shows Apple and Rich Sommer standing on some grass with bushes in the background, looking off into the distance. Apple is wearing blue jeans and a peach-colored top, and Rich Sommer is wearing a green quarter zip and blue pants. The next image has a caption that reads, "Proud girl dad Dwayne Johnson brought his three daughters, Tiana, 8, Jasmine, 10, and Simone, 24, to the LA premiere of his new live-action adaptation of the 2016 animated hit Moana on July 7th. The image shows Dwayne Johnson and his three daughters smiling at the camera with the Moana world premiere banner in the background, and they are all wearing Lays around their necks. The next image has a caption that reads, "Russell Crowe and his son, Tennyson, flexed their stuff in honor of Tennyson's 20th birthday on July 7th. 20 years ago today, this amazing young man arrived in our lives," Crowe wrote on X of the younger of his two sons with ex-wife Danielle Spencer. The image shows Russell Crowe and Tennyson flexing their biceps and triceps, and Russell Crowe is holding a phone to take the mirror selfie. The next image has a caption that reads, "Chloe Sevigny's son, Vanya, 6, gave mom a helping hand at the LA premiere of the Five-Star Weekend on July 8th, as the actress revealed it was baby's first premiere in an Instagram post." The image shows Chloe wearing a long yellow dress and Vanya holding the back of her dress. Vanya is wearing a black Gap jacket and a black t-shirt with a gold chain and black pants. The next image has a caption that reads, "Thomas Rhett was surrounded by love at his Music City Walk of Fame induction, where he was joined by his wife, Lauren Atkins, and their five children, Brave, 5 months, Ada, 8, Lily, 4, Willa, 10, and Lennon, 6, on July 8th in Nashville." The image shows the whole family sitting on the ground by Thomas's name written on the Walk of Fame, and they're all smiling at the camera. The next page is titled, "Style Tracks Best Dressed in Paris," from dramatic gowns

and it has orange flowers on the left side where the strap meets the dress. And the whole dress is covered in hanging tufts of string, and it is orange and yellow and red. The next image is of Teyana Taylor in Chanel on July 7th. She is wearing a blue sparkly set of pants and a jacket and has a white t-shirt on underneath. The next image is of Cardi B and Robert One on July 8th. And she is wearing a long mermaid style outfit in bright red, and it is a dress that looks to be two pieces, and she has long red gloves that match the color of the dress, and she is carrying a red round handbag that also matches the color of the gloves and the dress. She's also wearing long red earrings. The next image is of Lupita Nyong'o in Chanel on July 7th. She is wearing a long maxi dress that is bodycon, and it has sequins all over in multiple colors, such as golden, blue, and white. And she is wearing a sequin red and yellow thick necklace around her neck. The next image is of Sabrina Carpenter in Dior on July 6th. Sabrina is wearing a white lacy dress and is carrying a white clutch. The next image is of Emma Corrin in Schiaparelli on July 6th. Emma is wearing black pants and a bird feather top in yellow, green, pink, orange, purple, and pink. And there are two sort of antlers coming out of her breast, and the top that she's wearing in all these bird feathers in multiple colors goes up all the way to her ears and kind of surrounds her upper face. The next image is of Naomi Watts in Dior on July 6th, and the image shows Naomi wearing white pants and a white long shirt with a black blazer with multiple buttons on it. The next page is titled Scoop, All the Hollywood News You Need to Know. This article is titled It's Over, Margaret Qualley and Jack Antonoff Separate After Nearly 3 Years of Marriage. When Grammy-winning music producer Jack Antonoff attended his close friend and collaborator Taylor Swift's New York City wedding to Travis Kelce on July 3rd, his plus one was not Margaret Qualley, his wife of nearly 3 years. Instead, he brought his sister, fashion designer Rachel Antonoff. Days later, it became clear that Antonoff, 42, had gone to Swift's celebration of love while dealing with a major change in his own relationship status. He and Qualley, 31, have separated, just a few months shy of their third wedding anniversary. In a statement shared with People, a spokesperson for the Substance actress acknowledged the couple's split, but said the narratives running in the press about the pair are categorically untrue, adding, there was no infidelity or anything outside of respect and partnership in this relationship. They have a deep love and care for one another. Antonoff and Qualley were first linked in 2021 when they were spotted kissing in Brooklyn. The Bleachers frontman later said he knew he would marry Qualley the second they met at a party that year. I saw her and it was like a effing Hallmark movie that doesn't seem believable, he said in April 2026. After making their red carpet debut as a couple in March 2022, they tied the knot in August 2023 in a Jersey Shore wedding that inspired Bleachers' 2026 song, Dirty Wedding Dress. Antonoff is currently on tour with Bleachers through December 4th, while Qualley is in pre-production

The upcoming horror film, Possession. She's the happiest when she's working, and right now, she's just looking ahead and focusing on what's next, says a source. She's spent years building her career, and she's excited to keep doing what she loves. Despite the split, a second insider says, they love each other deeply, and are going through this process with nothing but kindness and unity. Adds the first source, they just look at life differently. They weren't the best match in the long run. Rachel DeSantis with Pernilla Siedenheim and Elizabeth Rosner. This article is accompanied by three images. The first image is of Qualley and Antonoff with their arms around each other, and they're both wearing black tie dresses, and they're smiling at the camera, and there is a split through the image as if the image is being torn apart. The caption reads, Qualley and Antonoff had a rocky relationship for a while, says a source. The next image is another of Qualley and Antonoff during their relationship, and Antonoff is wearing a white t-shirt and a brown leather jacket, and Qualley is wearing a black low-cut dress with long dangly earrings. The caption reads, Antonoff and Qualley are figuring things out, a source says. The last image has a caption that reads, Antonoff attended Taylor Swift's June 3rd wedding without Qualley. The image shows Antonoff in a black tux alone. The next article is titled, Taylor Swift and Travis Kelce attend friend's wedding 1 week after their own. After tying the knot at Madison Square Garden on July 3rd, Taylor Swift and Travis Kelce still have wedding fever. The newlyweds, both 36, attended the nuptials of Kelce's former Kansas City Chiefs teammate, Juju Smith-Schuster, who said, I do, to Laura Kirk on July 10th in California. Swift wore a $4,115 Moroccan floral brocade gown and her signature red lip, while Kelce opted for a charcoal suit, and both sported their new wedding bands. Before hitting the Golden State with the outdoor ceremony, Swift was spotted spending quality time with her new brother-in-law, Jason Kelce, and his wife, Kylie, in Montana. The trip out west comes after she and Travis exchanged vows in front of an estimated 1,000 guests in a New York City ceremony officiated by Adam Sandler. It was a good time, Jason told a fan of the star-studded soiree, while playing in the American Century Championship Celebrity Golf Tournament in Stateline, Nevada, on July 9th. His little brother heads to training camp for the next NFL season on July 28th, so there won't be time for an extended honeymoon, for now. They're really excited to enjoy a few weeks of newlywed life before football season gets going again, says an insider. By Alexandra Schoenfeld. This article is accompanied with three images. The first image is zoomed in of Travis Kelce and Taylor Swift at their friend's wedding, and it's zoomed in on Taylor's wedding band. The next image is of Smith-Schuster and Krug at Swift and Kelce's wedding. The two are holding hands. Smith-Schuster is wearing a black suit with a white-collared shirt and a black bow tie. Krug is wearing a floor-length dress that is maroon with a silver sparkly top to the dress. The last image with this article has a caption that reads, Patrick and Brittany Mahomes also attended the July 10th wedding. The image shows the two of them walking in. Patrick is wearing a black suit, and Brittany is wearing a long pink dress. They're walking in front of Travis Kelce and Taylor Swift. The next article is titled, A New Age, Inside Jennifer Lopez's Early Birthday Celebrations in Paris. Jennifer Lopez kicked off her birthday festivities this year with a French twist. The superstar turns 57 on July 24th, but she began celebrating early on July 8th and 9th with her sister Linda
55, and other family and friends during a trip to Paris. The first night, they hit a restaurant called Sienna, according to a source. She looked absolutely stunning. You could tell she was enjoying every moment, the source says of Lopez, adding that she was beaming all night. As for the menu, the insider reveals, the group dined on Mediterranean cuisine before the restaurant surprised Jennifer with a Chantilly-style birthday cake made with fresh berries and torched meringue. Birthday sparklers lit up the cake as friends and fellow diners sang happy birthday. Jennifer even shared slices of the birthday cake with nearby diners. A second source says Lopez is enjoying the summer in Europe, following the release of her Netflix romantic comedy Office Romance in June by Tommy McArdle. Two images are with this article. The first image has a caption that reads, Jennifer Lopez took in a Ciela Criadori fashion show during Paris Fashion Week on July 9th. The next image has a caption that reads, Jennifer stepped out with her sister Linda Lopez in Paris on July 9th. In both images, Jennifer is wearing the same purple dress with multicolored sequins on it and beads, and her sister Linda is wearing a dress that has white feathers and purple sequins at the top. The next article is titled, Heating Up, Glenn Powell and Actress Michelle Randolph Go Instagram Official. Glenn Powell has confirmed his long-rumored romance with Landman actress Michelle Randolph in the most 2026 way by going Instagram official. The actor, 37, shared 20 photos in a July 7th Instagram post from a starry 4th of July party in his home state of Texas, including a glimpse of Randolph, 28, dancing solo in one photo and a black-and-white picture of the pair kissing. Hell of a 4th, Powell captioned the post, which Randolph liked. Zoe Deutsch, Madeline Klein, and Randolph's sister, Bachelor alum Cassie, were among the fellow guests. Powell and Randolph first sparked dating rumors in November when they were spotted dancing at a bar in Austin, and later rang in the new year together on a yacht with friends including Nina Dobrev and Miles Teller. By A.S. Randolph and Powell attended an event for F1 in December 2025, weeks after they were first spotted kissing. That's a caption that goes with an image of the two of them smiling. Powell is wearing a black t-shirt with black jeans, and Randolph is wearing black pants with a white jacket. There's also an image of the two of them kissing, and the caption reads, Randolph and Powell shared a July 4th smooch. That is the black and white image from their Instagram post. The next article is titled, Emmy Nominations Bring Favorites, Snubs and Surprises. The 2026 Emmy nominations were announced on July 8th, kicking off a new awards season with expected shoo-ins and shocking exclusions. Winners will be revealed on September 14th on NBC with host Mariska Hargitay, 62. Favorites: Jean Smart, 74, led Hacks to 24 noms, the most for a comedy in a single year. Hospital drama, The Pitt, snagged 25 nods. Snubs, Stranger Things was shut out, earning 0 acting nods for its final season, while Sarah Pigeon, 30, earned recognition for playing Carolyn Bessette Kennedy, her Love Story co-star Paul Anthony Kelly, 37, wasn't among the FX Limited series' 6 norms. Noms. Surprises. Dancing with the Stars received its first nod in a decade for outstanding reality competition. Chase Infinity, 26, scored her first nom for The Testaments, and Rob Reiner received a posthumous nod for The Bear by Lily Brown. There's an image with a caption that reads, Favorite, Jean Smart and Hacks. The image shows Jean Smart with a leopard print jacket on, with
long dangly earrings. There's another image with a caption that reads, "Favorite, Taylor Dearden and the Pit." The image shows Taylor Dearden with a stethoscope and black scrubs on. The next image has a caption that reads, "Snub, Love Story, John F. Kennedy Jr. and Carolyn Bessett's Paul Anthony Kelly." The image shows John F. Kennedy Jr. with a baseball cap on and a gray suit with a navy blue tie and a white-collared shirt. Another image has a caption that reads, "Surprise, Rob Reiner on the Bear." The image shows Rob Reiner with a black baseball cap, and he's looking off into the distance. The next image has a caption that reads, "Surprise, The Testaments, Star Chase Infinity." The image shows a girl with a purple headband and a matching purple dress on. And the last image, it has a caption that reads, "Snub, Stranger Things, starring Millie Bobby Brown." The image shows Millie Bobby Brown with a gray quarter zip on and a navy blue bandana around her neck, and her left nostril is bleeding. The next article is titled, "Not Suitable for Works, Nicholas Duvernay, the Rising Star on His Rom-Com Success and Buzzy Book-to-Film Roles." The White Lotus, Season 3, breakout Nicholas Duvernay is fresh off the release of Mindy Kaling's newest TV comedy, Not Suitable for Work, now streaming on Hulu and Disney+. And he and his castmates are already blowing Mindy's phone up about a possible season 2. The Long Island native, 27, has another big moment ahead with the September release of the Prime Video rom-com The Love Hypothesis. How has life changed since The White Lotus? That was my big break. Once people see you in something that big, it's a snowball effect. You can do anything. What was it like working with Lily Reinhart on The Love Hypothesis? That one was so fun. I love Lily. She's brilliant. I watched an early cut, and I was so happy with it. You're going to be satisfied. You also starred in Reminders of Him this year. What have you learned about making book adaptations? Books are king. With Reminders of Him, it couldn't have gotten any more like the book on The Love Hypothesis. They are changing things a bit. There was a bit of outroar when fans found out my character was not a redhead with freckles. When you're reading, you have your own idea of what these people look like. When it doesn't match up, it can be disappointing. I know it's nothing personal. By Julia Moore. The next article is titled, "Real Life Horror Stories: How I Know What You Did Last Summer Inspired Jennifer Love Hewitt's True Crime Docu-series." Former Scream Queen Jennifer Love Hewitt, 47, executive produced and narrates ID's six-part true crime docu-series, A Killer Among Friends, which returns for its second season on July 20th. What inspired you to get involved with the series? It felt very similar to my character in the I Know What You Did Last Summer world. With those friends who held on to those circumstances throughout their lives for so long afterward. There was a parallel when I was thinking about attaching myself to this. I understood how these stories follow us for a lifetime. Where did your interest in true crime come from? I grew up watching murder, she wrote, with my grandmother. She loved a murder mystery. I do some of these things in her honor. Do any of the cases ever creep you out? Yes, because I'm sensitive. We had to do a story about a bowling alley, and it was very scary. My family was supposed to go bowling afterwards, and I was like, I think we're going to pass. I try to spend as much time as I can sending empathy to these families and friends while I'm in the booth and afterwards. Telling these stories is very brave. By Lizzie Hyman. There's an image with a caption that reads, I do hope that these people feel a closure or a healing in these episodes. The image shows Jennifer, with her reddish hair, smiling at the camera, wearing a beaded necklace and a black jacket with a leaf pattern on it. And there's another image with a caption that reads,
Hewitt starred in I Know What You Did Last Summer with Sarah Michelle Gellar and Ryan Phillippe. The image shows the three of them in the show I Know What You Did Last Summer. They're looking off into the distance, and one of the girls is wearing a blue tank top, the other is wearing a light green shirt, and Ryan is wearing a white tank top. The next article is titled, Why Famed Pilot Captain Sully is Revealing Alzheimer's Diagnosis. Captain Chelsea Sully Sullenberg has long defined his life by service. Now the retired pilot, famous for landing his jet in the Hudson River in 2009 after a bird strike took out both engines and for saving all 155 people on board, Tom Hanks played him in a 2016 film, has a new challenge. He was recently diagnosed with early-stage Alzheimer's, calling it the beginning of this long journey. Sullenberger, 75, says in a statement, Though it may impact my memory of the past, this diagnosis will not prevent me from looking forward to and appreciating the future. By speaking out, he says he hopes other families living in the shadows with this disease will feel they too can step forward. His friend Clay Presley echoes that, telling people that Sully has an opportunity to help people, and that's what he's going to do. By Johnny Dodd. The image with the article has a caption that reads, Sullenberger is leaning on his wife, Lori, in 2022, their two daughters, and granddaughter. The image shows Sullenberger leaning on his wife, and the two are smiling at the camera. The next article is titled, 1951 to 2026, Bonnie Tyler, Total Eclipse of the Heart Singer, dies at 75. Bonnie Tyler, who was best known for her rapsy vocals and pop rock power ballads, including Total Eclipse of the Heart, died on July 8th at age 75. The Welsh singer's family and team announced the news the following day, writing that Tyler unexpectedly passed away last night in hospital in Portugal as a result of the illness that she was being treated for. Tyler was placed in an induced coma in May after undergoing emergency intestinal surgery. On June 15th, a spokesperson for the singer said she was no longer in a coma, but remained very unwell in intensive care as her summer tour was canceled. Born Gaynor Hopkins in Skewen, Wales, Tyler adopted her stage name before releasing her first album, 1977's The World Starts Tonight. Soon after she underwent surgery to remove vocal cord nodules. Ignoring recovery advice resulted in her signature husky sound, and in 1977 she scored a top five U.S. hit with It's a Heartache. She wasn't a fan. I didn't even like it as I was recording it, she told People in 1983. In contrast, she never tired of performing her most enduring single, Total Eclipse of the Heart. Over a five-decade career, she released 18 albums and received 3 Grammy nominations. Despite her success in the 70s and 80s, fame never interested Tyler. It's no good singing if you just want to be a pop star, she told The Guardian in 2009. I just got lucky and got discovered. By Daniela Avila. The image with the article shows Bonnie Tyler with her curly, puffy hair in a white top and white pants with a golden belt. The caption reads, I've got a great life, and I'm far from packing in it, Tyler told People in 1996. Next up is the section titled Passages. First up are babies. Milo Ventimiglia, 49, and his wife, Jera Mariano, 42, have welcomed their second son, Rock Anthony Makoa. Luke Wilson, 54, welcomed his first child, a daughter, with girlfriend Kendall Yates. Former Bachelor star Ben Higgins, 37, and his wife, Jessica Carl Clark, 31, are expecting their second child, a daughter. Deaths. Louise Lasser, 87,
Woody Allen's ex-wife, who appeared in several of his early films before starring on Mary Hartman, died on July 6th of natural causes. Emergency. Actor Randolph Mantooth, 80, died on July 9th after a long illness. Soccer player Jaden Adams, 25, died on July 11th, weeks after representing South Africa in the FIFA World Cup. Josh Grizzetti, a Broadway actor who appeared on The Marvelous Mrs. Maisel, died by suicide on July 10th at age 44. Wally Funk, who at 82 became the oldest person to travel to space, died on July 8th at age 87. The next article is titled, Senator Lindsey Graham Dies at Age 71 One Day After Ukraine Meeting with President Zelensky. Republican Senator Lindsey Graham died on July 11th, 2 days after his 71st birthday and 1 day after a visit to Ukraine. The South Carolina lawmaker's office confirmed on July 12th that his cause of death was a ruptured aorta brought on by chronic heart disease. Graham was a vocal critic of Donald Trump while challenging him for the Republican Party's presidential nomination in 2016, but later became one of his most ardent supporters. During his Ukraine trip, Graham, who was elected to the Senate in 2002, met with the country's president, Volodymyr Zelensky, to discuss U.S. legislation that would impose sanctions on purchasers of Russian oil. By Carly Tagendai. The image, there's an image with the article, and the caption for the image reads, Graham, in Ukraine on July 10th, was seeking a fifth Senate term in November. The image shows Graham sitting at a table with a microphone. The next few pages are titled Picks, the buzz on what to watch, read, and listen to this week. First up, The Odyssey. Christopher Nolan delivers his most staggering epic yet with this adaptation of Homer's classic poem. Movie. Everything about Christopher Nolan's latest opus, based on one of the oldest surviving works of literature, is colossal. It clocks in at 2 hours and 52 minutes, just 8 minutes shorter than his Oscar-winning biopic, Oppenheimer, carries a reported $250 million budget and was shot on location around the world entirely with IMAX 70mm cameras, becoming the first film to do so. Nolan, who revolutionized superhero movies with his Dark Knight trilogy and proved mainstream audiences crave heady, ambitious blockbusters with Inception and Interstellar, fires on all cylinders with his 13th feature. A never-better Matt Damon stars as Odysseus, who embarks on a treacherous, decades-long journey home to reunite with his wife and son, Anne Hathaway and Tom Holland, both excellent, after the brutal end of the Trojan War. Though the story unfolds episodically, Nolan's adaptation never feels repetitive. It's exhilarating, visually staggering, and ultimately deeply moving. The relentless action is awe-inspiring, but it's the emotional toll of war that leaves the deepest mark. By Nigel Smith. Rated R in theaters July 17th. Hot movies coming to stream. Curl up on the couch and watch these box office hits at home. The Drama, July 31st on HBO Max. The divisive film stars Robert Pattinson and Zendaya as a couple reeling from revelation. The Devil Wears Prada 2, July 29th on Disney Plus and Hulu. The stylish sequel brings Meryl Streep and Anne Hathaway to Milan. Groundbreaking. Project Hail Mary, now on MGM Plus and Prime Video. Ryan Gosling goes to space, makes a lovable friend, and attempts to save the world. Lucky, a series. Anya Taylor-Joy makes her return to the small screen in this high-stakes thriller as Lucky Armstrong, an on-the-go run con artist whose survival hinges on evading the FBI, with shaky family dynamics and some major money at play. Based on Marissa Stapley's novel of the same name, the High Cardio series finds a stellar bad guy with Annette Bening on a show full of bad guys.
by Brenton Blanchett, July 15th on Apple TV. Quarterback, a docuseries. There's more to the NFL than X's and O's. The hit show returns for its third installment, this time chronicling a roller coaster 2025-26 season, chock full of shocking trades, crushing injuries, and second chances through the eyes of buzzy quarterbacks Jaden Daniels, Commanders, Joe Flacco, Bengals, Baker Mayfield, Buccaneers, and Cam Ward, Titans. Jacqueline Hendricks, July 14th on Netflix. Next up, People Pop Playlist. Gracie Abrams is more introspective than ever on Daughter from Hell as she reflects on the growing pains of her adolescence and 20s. Daughter from Hell, Abrams' tender but strong belt delivers on the title track, a grunge twist on an ode to her mom, praising her goodness and grace. Muse, Abrams sings wistfully about her unwavering belief in a one-sided relationship and the devastation of its fallout, as she asks, "When you called me naive, did you mean to a fault?" The Knife, Abrams wrestles with the messiness of a younger version of herself on this nostalgic track that will speak to, "I love you, I'm sorry," fans. What If It's Right, Abrams enlists Marcus Mumford's raw lilt for a country-tinged folk track in which she tries to quell her self-doubt. By Ilana Kaplan. 25 years ago, NSYNC dropped their last album. 2 months after Pop popped on the charts, the beloved boy band released Celebrity, their fourth LP, on July 24, 2001. Chris Kirkpatrick, J.C. Chase, Justin Timberlake, Joey Fatone, and Lance Bass didn't return to the recording studio together again until 2023 when they did a song for the Trolls Band Together soundtrack. Ride or Die, a lady-powered roller coaster with a comedy drama team, a series. Judith Hannah Waddingham and Debbie Octava Spencer are longtime friends, but Judith has a big secret. She's an assassin. On the worst night of Debbie's life, her politician husband asks for a divorce just before they enter a party, and she learns the truth about her bestie. The two ladies soon wind up on a wild international quest as they face their new realities. Spencer and Waddingham's chemistry radiates from the screen, and the blast they clearly had making this light summer binge is contagious. By Brian L. Heldman, July 15th on Prime Video. Social Standout. The Ash London Show brings high-energy joy. The New Zealand-based radio show hosted by Ash London, Harrison Keefe, and Yas Koe first went viral in the U.S. on Instagram with its Best Ever Key Changes music chat, and the trio continue to talk about favorite songs in all kinds of categories. The way they celebrate each choice and dance like no cameras are rolling is infectious. Watching a clip in the morning may even save you a cup of coffee. By BLH. Heartstopper Forever, a movie. Fans of the LGBTQ plus teen dramedy will be delighted by this feature-length finale to the beloved series that launched Kit Connor and Joe Locke to stardom. Their chemistry is more electric and sexier than ever in a mature story that puts Nick and Charlie's relationship to the test as they prepare for college. By NS. July 17th on Netflix. The image shows Connor and Locke back as hopeful high school sweethearts. Next, The Rolling Stones' Foreign Tongues, an album. If a Rolling Stone gathers no moss, consider Mick Jagger, Keith Richards, and Ronnie Wood, now 60 years into their careers, the cleanest in the biz. The group's 25th album feels like meeting with an old friend. You're older, wiser, and still telling the same stories, only this time you've remembered fresh new details. Relentlessly energetic swagger and delicious riffs will make for the group's best stuff in years. By Rachel DeSantis.
out now. The Hawk. Will Ferrell brings the laughs in the over-the-top sports comedy. A series. Ferrell's return to TV on The Hawk, his first ever scripted series regular role, is putter later than never. He stars as Lonnie Hawkins, a washed-up, white-wine-loving golf legend chasing one last shot at glory by competing to win the Grand Slam. The catch? To pull off his comeback, he'll have to beat not only his son, Lance Jimmy Tatro, a rising golf star, but also his longtime rival, Golden Fisk, Luke Wilson, with his fiery ex-wife, Stacy, Molly Shannon, and the help of his royal caddy and partner in crime, Sam, a delightfully hilarious fortune, Feimeister. Hawkins proves exactly why legends never die. By Brianna Tracy, July 16th on Netflix. The image shows Will Ferrell gasping and Tatro in the background. The caption reads, Ferrell and Tatro go head-to-head in a game of mini-golf. Dancing with the Stars, The Next Pro, a series. This new reality competition pipeline to ABC's Juggernaut could have been called So You Think You Can Slay the Ballroom, while simultaneously making a rhythmless celebrity look good in the process. They wisely kept it simple, but the show is a lot of fun, especially with the ever-charming Robert Irwin as host. By BLH, Mondays on ABC. Descendants. Wicked Wonderland's Leomani Segura. After looking up to Dove Cameron and Demi Lovato, the Wisconsin native, 17, has joined their Disney Channel franchises, Descendants and Camp Rock. When I read the Descendants script, I fell in love with Pink. She says, we have so many similarities. She's fun, bubbly, and looks for the good in everything. By Kelly Gibson. Next up, the best new books. A con man gets more than he bargained for. A unique new fantasy, and masterful short fiction. Edited by Liz Schumer. Book of the Week, The Intrigue, Sylvia Moreno Garcia, Suspense. In this hotter-than-hot noir about greed and seduction set in the 1940s Mexico, seductive con man Ulysses preys on lonely women for their money. He finds his latest mark in Perla, the owner of a small-town boarding house. When Innes discovers his scheme, she wants in on it. Chaos ensues as the pair find Perla isn't helpless after all, and has a few tricks up her sleeve. The colorful, complex characters will stick with you long after the last page. Dominion by Jean Kwok. Fantasy. Fourth Wing meets The Hunger Games, with a dose of Chinese mythology in the Silk and Iron trilogy. It follows Ruby, who has no memory of the power she holds. Her romance with a warrior helps unlock her past, which culminates in an enlightening and heart-pumping conclusion. It Will Come Back to You, by Sigrid Nunes. Short stories. A girl learns that her boyfriend is sleeping with their teacher. A balloon in a tree reminds a woman of her ex, and she longs for a slingshot. Exploring relationships, regret, and perseverance. Nunes's brief, incisive stories burst into being the way fireworks light up the sky. Novels on Change. The Mashup. Laura Marie Myers. When Ruby Wine gets trapped in an old MASH game, she reconnects with her childhood self and sees life in a new light, a fun spin on the millennial nostalgia craze. The Half-Life by Rachel Beanland. Say buongiorno to the Italian island of La Maddalena, where Eileen moves with her naval officer husband during the atomic age. As protests erupt, so does her life. Conviction, by Elizabeth H. Winthrop. Anne's husband has died, leaving her alone and despairing when her daughter, 21,
runs off to join ISIS in Syria, a searing portrait of grief, love, and the cost of fanaticism. Next up, Matt Damon is not slowing down. At 55, the Oscar winner and dad of four is going big with an ancient epic and embracing a new phase of life by Andrea Mandel. Matt Damon isn't the belly-aching type. Ask him about his hardest day on the grueling six-month shoot for The Odyssey, an adaptation of Homer's ancient Greek poem about a hero's quest to return home from war to his wife, Anne Hathaway, and son, Tom Holland. And he's quick to point to the crew's collective pain, voyaging between locations in Iceland, Morocco, Italy, Scotland, and Greece with IMAX cameras in tow. Felt more like an expedition than a movie, says Damon, 55. In his third film with acclaimed director Christopher Nolan following 2014's Interstellar and 2023's Oppenheimer, Damon carved himself down to 167 pounds of shredded muscle to play the plagued Odysseus, and was alternately stuffed into a giant Trojan horse and lashed with fake rain by two jet engines like 737 engines blowing water on us, he says. The wrath of Poseidon was also sometimes just an out-of-frame bucket. At the end, we were shooting some close-up raft stuff that was too dangerous to do on the open water. That involved Chris pouring water over my face while I was lying there. And I was like, this is perfect. We're ending this with waterboarding, he says, laughing. In the interest of time, we will stop here. That wraps it up for the reading of People magazine for today. Your reader has been Sarisha.

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7: Welcome. This is Smithsonian, and I'm your reader, Julie, with the audio reading service at the Allen County Public Library in Fort Wayne, Indiana. Today I'll be reading from the summer 2026 issue, copyright Smithsonian Institution. And now I'll begin with Masters of the Sky, which is written by Hal Sunt. The little-known story of the meteorologist and combat pilots who teamed up to decipher the science of thunderstorms and changed flying and forecasting forever. The cover pages of this story feature a photo taken when the sky is very dark and only a hint of dark clouds showing. The land at the bottom of the picture is flat and dark. One flash of lightning is coming from the clouds and hitting the horizon line. It has several smaller lightning branches extending from the main flash. Another smaller flash farther away also has extensions of light. A third smaller flash is close to the second. This picture was taken in Peckham, Oklahoma. The 22 passengers who boarded Pennsylvania Central Airlines Flight 19 out of Washington, D.C. on August 31, 1940, would have had little reason to worry about arriving safely at their final destination. It had been 17 months since the last fatal commercial airline accident in the United States, a record at the time. The flight's captain, Lowell V. Scroggins, had 11,000 hours of flying experience, more than seven times what the Federal Aviation Administration now requires for airline pilot certification. An aircraft, a rugged DC-3, the era's quintessential airliner, had flown in that morning from Detroit without incident. The day before, it had undergone a routine inspection of its propellers, wings, radios, and all other critical equipment. Even its interior had received a good scrub and polish. Just before 2:30 p.m., Flight 19 fired up its twin 1,100-horsepower engines and began its ascent. About 55 miles northwest, in Lovettsville, Virginia, Dorothy Everhart was tinkering in her home when suddenly, according to an incident report later compiled by the newly established Civil Aeronautics Board, she heard what she thought was lightning strike her house. Everhart shut off the electricity and stepped onto the back porch. To the west, she could see black clouds assembling over a clump of mountains. A lone airplane was headed straight into the storm. Everhart lived along a well-trafficked flight route, and she was accustomed to airplanes overhead. But this plane was flying lower than most of them go, she recalled. Then a brilliant flash bleached the sky, momentarily blinding her, but she couldn't miss an awful roaring. Another Lovettsville resident, Lila Jacobs, heard the strike too, followed by a sound resembling a scream or a siren. When Jacobs peeked out her window, she saw a streak of fire shooting across the clouds. Flight 19 appeared to Jacobs as a burnt-up building floating through the air. Within moments, Flight 19 plunged to the ground and slammed into a nearby alfalfa field, where it was demolished on impact, killing everyone on board. At the time, Flight 19 was the deadliest commercial airline accident in American history. But it was not unique. Soon after Flight 19, a string of fatal accidents followed. On November 4, 1940, a DC-3 flying from Oakland, California to Salt Lake City was caught in a snowstorm and struck a mountain, killing all 10 people on board. A month later, a DC-3 stalled out while trying to land in overcast and icy conditions in Chicago, killing all 3 crew members and 7 of its 13 passengers. On January 23, 1941, a DC-3 crashed after an aborted landing during bad weather in St. Louis, where 1 passenger and 1 crew member died. The next month, 5 passengers and 3 crew members aboard a DC-3 en route to Georgia were killed while landing in rain and fog. On page 90, there is a photo of the 1940 crash site in Lovettsville, Virginia. It shows 3 men standing on the wreckage. The wreckage itself is a pile of twisted metal with a debris field surrounding. Only a few of the pieces are of a larger size. Mechanical errors, delays, detours, and cancellations were common in those days, but no threat was greater to commercial air travel than the weather. Scientists knew that clouds could be turbulent environments, but there was little guidance for pilots about how to navigate through them, and meteorological forecasting was still a primitive science. Pilots would take off expecting a smooth ride, only to stumble into dark clouds. At best, the consequences might be a misadventure through stormy skies that left passengers nauseated. (Parentheses) In the 1930s, airliners were routinely hosed down between flights. At worst, the results were catastrophic. Flight 19 happened to be carrying Senator Ernest Lundeen of Minnesota, and its crash and the many accidents it followed spurred American government officials into action. In March of 1941, Oklahoma Representative Jack Nichols assumed the chair of the House Select Committee to investigate air accidents. The committee investigated for the next 2 years, compiling a series of reports that together amounted to 15 cubic feet of paperwork. Throughout, the evidence highlighted a pervasive and exceedingly familiar natural force, thunderstorms. In fact, thunderstorms were later found to be responsible for 56 airplane accidents between 1938 and 1945, a staggering number considering that commercial air travel was radically curtailed in 1942 to concentrate resources on the war effort. Thunderstorms were as enigmatic as they were destructive, seeming to manifest suddenly, flooding towns and spawning tornadoes that ripped through America's heartland. They churned violently at the earth's surface and whipped rain and hail. Even the brightest meteorological minds barely understood them, and to begin to decipher their inner workings would require abundant and diverse data that simply eluded the capabilities of ground-bound meteorologists. Precise readings of temperature, humidity, wind speed, precipitation, degrees of turbulence, and the rate at which these factors varied across space and time. And the best way to collect that data was to seek out the worst storms and, in the name of science, fly airplanes straight into them. The Herculean government initiative that followed would prove to be one of the most influential scientific efforts of the 20th century. Given an appropriately swashbuckling name, the Thunderstorm Project drew on the experience of America's top weather scientists and the know-how of the U.S. Army, Air Forces, and U.S. Navy, the U.S. Weather Bureau, which became the National Weather Service, and the National Advisory Committee for Aeronautics, the precursor to NASA. And it helped transform the rudimentary practice of airborne weather forecasting into a precise science of the sky. Commercial air travel was made demonstrably safer, and an untold number of lives were saved. The global economy, as we know it, grew from the reliability bequeathed to us. Mike Kurtz, a forecaster for the National Weather Service, has described its findings as the cornerstone of today's understanding of thunderstorms and related weather phenomena. Remarkably, the project has also largely been lost to history. It's not taught in college when you're going through meteorology, Kurt told me recently. I've gone back and looked in some textbooks, and it's literally, in some, a footnote, maybe a brief paragraph. What does remain in a historical record cobbled together from incident reports, oral histories, congressional hearings, scientific publications, and interviews with contemporary storm chasers illustrates a dynamic portrait of American ingenuity. It's a story about the vast potential of government action and cooperation across civilian and military agencies. And it's a story about people for whom ignorance and hope and superstition were not an option when it came to tackling a problem that North Carolina Representative Alfred Lee Bullwinkle, among the initiative's strongest supporters on Capitol Hill, described as a three-dimensional one of baffling complexity. When in 1945, Francis Reicheldorfer, chief of the U.S. Weather Bureau, and as a former competitive hot air balloonist, no stranger to storms, was tasked with finding the right leader for the Thunderstorm Project, he knew just the man for the job. Thunderstorms first captivated Horace Byers in late summer 1929 while he was riding a train from Berkeley, California, where he had just graduated college, to Cambridge, Massachusetts, where he would begin graduate studies at MIT. A magnificent storm roared continuously over the Great Plains, and Byers watched through black-framed glasses, mystified by the unending crackle of lightning. At MIT, Byers studied under the Swedish meteorologist Carl Gustav Arvid Rossby, a disciple of the Bergen School, named for the Norwegian city where its founders developed their theories. Bergen School scientists had discovered that storm systems were composed of fronts, masses of cold and warm air with predictable life cycles. Under Rossby, Byers became one of the nation's top forecasters, and by 1940 he was established at the University of Chicago. During World War II, Chicago became a hub for training military weather officers, and Byers impressed Reicheldorfer by helping develop weather training and research initiatives, including forecasting for wartime planning. Reicheldorfer named Byers the Thunderstorm Project's director by August 2, 1945, before the war was even formally over. Byers' first task was to recruit the best minds to answer a seemingly straightforward question: how do thunderstorms behave? At the time, scientists estimated a thunderstorm's size in part by observing its basic visual dimensions, that is, by its height, width, and depth. But these measurements did little to indicate how bumpy a flight through a given storm would be. Byers set out to discern the storm's fourth dimension, intensity. To understand that, Byers and his researchers needed to decipher a storm's internal structure, so they began recruiting former World War II pilots to seek out the most dangerous parts of the sky. They would do so in P-61 Black Widow airplanes, which had been designed to fly harrowing night missions hunting down enemy bombers. Now the pilots would hunt storms, penetrate them, and, if they survived, take careful notes of what they experienced. No storm was to be avoided because it appeared too large or too violent, Roscoe Brum, one of the project's leads, later recalled. All told, the Thunderstorm Project recruited 11 pilots and 7 navigators for this uniquely precarious mission. Byers and his colleagues narrowed down what they believed were the main characteristics reflecting the character and intensity of the thunderstorm process. Storms, they wrote, contain updrafts and downdrafts, the lifeblood of the thunderstorm, although little was known of the downdraft. Horizontal winds and temperature gradients, electrical fields and variations in rainfall and intensity, changes in air pressure and fluctuations in wind speed at ground level, and lastly, overall levels of turbulence and gustiness. To measure these phenomena, the Black Widows were affixed with a suite of instruments, from photographic recorders and sensitive temperature gauges to airborne electric fields meters. But by far the most important instrument was the newish technology called radio detection and ranging, better known as radar. Radar emits radio waves that bounce off objects and reverberate back to the source, allowing scientists to calculate the distance and relative position of these objects using a returning signal's travel time and other measurable properties. The technology had been developed in secret before World War II and had been critical in wartime planning. The British relied on radar during the Battle of Britain to detect incoming German bombers, and in 1941,

and had even mentioned the promising technology in his forthcoming meteorology textbook before he was ordered to remove it because of national security concerns. For the Thunderstorm project, he believed radar would prove immediately valuable, not only for detecting storms, but as a means of triangulating the vast web of data the pilots and scientists would collect. The problem of tying all these data together to obtain a unified picture of each thunderstorm required exact radar tracking or radio direction finding in connection with planes and instruments, Beyer wrote later. For that reason, in addition to ground-based radar networks dispersed throughout the experiment sites, radar beacons were also housed in the noses of the Black Widows so that the planes could be located in time and space with respect to the thunderstorms. Finally, to measure the lower levels of storm systems where the planes couldn't fly, Beyer's scientists would use a range of unusual instruments deployed from the ground. One was a mechanical hydrometer, early versions resembled a violin, which measured the air's relative humidity using a strand of human hair, specifically blonde hair, which was especially reactive to humidity, expanding when it encountered moisture and contracting when the air was dry. Another was the chitoun, a balloon affixed with a small, kite-like panel, allowing it to stay aloft in gusty skies while measuring conditions. By early summer 1946, Byers and his team had selected two sites for experiments. The Black Widows would first take flight later that summer over central Florida, a region known for its unusually frequent thunderstorms. The following summer, operations would move to the southwestern Ohio town of Wilmington, which also reported frequent thunderstorms and was close to two military airfields. In 1948, they merged to become Wright-Patterson Air Force Base. The only thing left to do was await the forthcoming storm season and then fly into the belly of the beast. During the next two summers, Black Widow crews, an Army Air Force's pilot and a navigator, plus by 1947, a third crew member for helping with observations, made hundreds of rocky passes through storms, bouncing and shuddering through turbulence that routinely sent them rocketing or plummeting more than 500 feet in an instant. The pilots and navigators strained not only to keep the planes level and their instruments functioning, but also to frantically note their observations, scribbling them in notebooks or speaking into tape recorders. Because Byers and his scientists required data from multiple points within a storm, each mission involved five Black Widows flying in a vertical stack formation at 5,000-foot intervals. The flights could be harrowing. One August afternoon in 47, 20,000 feet over southern Ohio, First Lieutenant Tom Mahon felt his eyeballs jitter in his skull as his retrofitted fighter plane was tossed around by an especially wily storm. He could just make out the time, 2:37 p.m., when a gust blasted his airplane with an uppercut of such violent precision that it flipped the plane nose over tail. Standing vertically in the air, Mahon's Black Widow stalled out, and he nearly tumbled back to earth. First Lieutenant Joe T. Hargett, flying 5,000 feet below him, smashed into the same turbulent wave. But rather than causing Hargett's plane to stall out, the gust transformed it into a rocket ship, exerting blood-curdling G-forces on the crew as they shot 5,000 feet upward into the storm in less than a minute. First Lieutenant Robert L. Smith, flying a third plane at 10,000 feet, collided with that same force and was bounced upward 2,000 feet. Miraculously, after a second engine stall, Mahon wrestled control of his airplane and guided his crew to a safe landing. The other four P-61s gritted their way through the mission, managing to continue recording observations through every phase of the storm. Incredibly, no one was killed during the project's two-summer span. With each successive flight, a clearer picture of thunderstorms emerged. The storms were not chaotic or random. They followed a particular, albeit violent, life cycle. Roscoe Brahm, a cloud physicist studying under Byers in Chicago and a former World War II bomber pilot

himself, was critical in deciphering this cycle. With the aid of radar, which allowed him to coordinate data collected by the planes and the ground operators, Bram identified three distinct stages of a thunderstorm's life. The cumulus stage, when its winds began to swell upward. The mature stage, when the storm was its most fearsome. And a final stage, after about 30 minutes, when the storm weakened and eventually died out. Learn to identify a storm stage, the scientists realized, and they could predict how it would behave. This led to a signature finding. The ground beneath a thunderstorm experienced the most violent gales just after heavy rains began to fall, which caused winds to bounce off the Earth's surface and then spin and accelerate. The closer one was to the storm's core, the more devastating the winds. Because takeoffs and landings were, and still are, the most dangerous parts of flying, if airlines could be alerted that a thunderstorm was brewing near an airfield, they could delay their flights accordingly. Byers and Brom concluded that delaying a takeoff by even 5 minutes could reduce the likelihood of encountering strong turbulence, which would, in turn, dramatically reduce the chances of an accident. The project's analysts also discovered that pilots could adjust the sensors on their radars to pinpoint the heaviest rainfall in a storm, where turbulence was most likely. Because radar beams bounce off water droplets, pilots and researchers could locate not only the presence of oncoming storms, but also specifically where within the storm rain, hail, and ice were more prevalent. They observed that radar would send back an echo, indicating the most highly concentrated areas of water within the storm. The pilots then corroborated these radar findings with their own observations of turbulence and concluded that turbulence was often worst where rainfall was heaviest. The turbulence in a storm is caused not by rain, but by what causes rain, strong updrafts of wind. This moisture-laden air then cools to form rain, which is forced back down to the ground in powerful downdrafts. Much to their surprise, the scientists also learned that a thunderstorm, which could cover anywhere from 20 to 200 square miles, was not always one storm. It could comprise multiple cells, each of which might brew its own mini-storm system. If a 200-square-mile storm sounded daunting to air travelers, what the scientists discovered next inspired hope. Although the cores of thunderstorms could be exceptionally rough, the areas between these cells were relatively calm. This finding would allow pilots and ground operators to identify turbulent hotspots inside a storm and navigate around them with minimal disruption. What's more, it would transform night flying as radar could read storms in complete darkness. Byers, Brum, and the rest of the team spent 2 years piecing together their findings. Probably their most significant finding pertained to radar. Radar is, without question, one of the best instrument aids to thunderstorm flying currently available, they wrote in their book-length report, released in June 1949. With sophisticated radar and trained radar operators, they wrote, the sky could be traversed not only safely, but with a reasonable degree of predictability. The final report did not point to major revelations from the ground-released instruments. Thunderstorms proved too powerful even for Kaituns, as Byers noted that overwhelming winds at lower elevations rendered any measurements difficult and impossible to evaluate. Still, one can appreciate the ebullient creative effort and experimental resourcefulness of Byers' team in using everything at their disposal to try to wrangle the storm. Despite the project's accomplishments, its recommendations were not immediately implemented by a commercial airline industry that was rapidly expanding after the lifting of wartime travel restrictions. It would take a number of near misses and one tragedy to mark a turning point. One such near miss was a September 1954 air traffic jam so terrible that it was dubbed Black Wednesday. 300 airliners were stuck circling in bad weather above New York, delaying some 45,000 passengers. Then, in June 1956, two airliners crashed into each other 21,000 feet over the Grand Canyon, killing 128 people.
Investigators determined that seemingly innocuous fluffy clouds likely played a role in the pilots' inability to see each other. The incident prompted the creation of the Federal Aviation Agency, now the Federal Aviation Administration, and long-range radar instrumentation and surveillance equipment to monitor air traffic were soon standardized in airports across the nation. After the Thunderstorm project, Byers returned to the University of Chicago, where he remained until 1965. The meteorologist R. H. Simpson, after whom the category-based Saffir-Simpson hurricane wind scale is partially named, described Byers as the balance wheel in the administration of one of the greatest meteorology programs the world has ever known. Among the scientists Byers mentioned was Tatsuya Ted Fujita, whom Byers recruited from Japan and who came to be known as Mr. Tornado for his groundbreaking research on tornadoes. The EF scale for measuring tornado strength is named after him, Enhanced Fujita. Byers, who finished his career overseeing the College of Geosciences at Texas A&M, retired in 1974. But his final meteorological contribution came 3 years later when he co-authored a paper with Fujita analyzing an airplane crash at New York's Kennedy Airport in June 1975. The plane experienced unusually sharp wind changes under a thundershower, they wrote, the result of a downburst, a phenomenon that Byers and his scientists had never observed during the Thunderstorm project. In the wrong conditions, Fujita and Byers found, the ultraviolet downward gust could cause an airplane to undergo an unexpected sinking, an especially dangerous problem when already flying low and slow to the ground. Such downbursts, they discovered, could be detected and thus avoided on radar in the form of rare spearhead echoes. The finding was its own kind of echo to Byers' initial work on the Thunderstorm project, when he and Brahm improved decision-making for takeoffs and landings. Because the method sometimes calls for delays, even short ones, when a storm is brewing, today we may take such precautions for granted, or worse, stuck on a tarmac, awaiting the all-clear, perhaps pulling out our phones to track a storm threat in real time on our pocket radar devices, we rarely appreciate why such safeguards were imposed to begin with. Yet, on the whole, the sky can now be traversed with an exceptional level of safety. Hulking airliners ferry millions of Americans every day, crossing continents and oceans with such routine consistency that commercial air travel's harrowing infancy has largely been replaced with its mundanity, the monotony of its food, the inadequate in-flight entertainment, the endless waiting. Today, to be aloft in the sky is not merely expected, it's boring. Few people have much awareness about whom they have to thank for that, but you can find small testaments to Horace Byers and his team if you know where to look. One is a historical marker in St. Cloud, Florida, the site of the project's first phase of test flights. Another is in rural southwestern Ohio, the site of the second. Last spring, I drove out to Wilmington, Ohio, where I found a marker tucked away on a back road across the street from a local air park, which serves as a home base for cargo carriers like UPS and Amazon Air. Coincidentally, a severe thunderstorm was forecast for that afternoon. I could see the clouds twisting and the sky beginning to darken. No sooner had I made it back to my hotel than I heard a loud rumble and crackle. There was a pause, as if the sky were taking in a deep breath. Then it exhaled. Winds began whipping, and rain started falling in sheets. I stepped outside. For a moment, I closed my eyes and listened. Whooshing wind and pattering rain and a rhythmic, percussive blast of thunder and lightning. But something was missing. All day, big, heavy cargo planes had flown overhead, emitting a steady drum of white noise. I'd gotten used to the whine of their engines. Now a forecast had grounded all air traffic, and there wasn't a plane in the sky. We'll go now to an article written by Richard Norton Smith. Woodrow Wilson's Daring Home Front.
the much misremembered president arguably made the U.S. more economically equal place. A drawing of Mr. Wilson is at the top of the article. A red background highlights the black suit and top hat worn by Wilson. He is wearing pince-nez glasses. His eyes are looking at the observer of the drawing. Imagine American democracy as a mountain lake, its waters held back by an earthen dam of legal, constitutional, and cultural restraints. Periodically, the dam's sluiceways become clogged by entrenched interests, concentrated wealth, or fear of the unfamiliar. At such moments, we welcome an Andrew Jackson or Theodore Roosevelt, whose improbable champions of the working man, to clear the spillways of our democratic experiment, strengthening the dam and the lake it makes possible. Woodrow Wilson's March 1913 inauguration heralded just such a repair job. That spring, he became the first president in more than a century to address Congress in person. The next day, he returned. Operating out of the president's room in the Capitol, he successfully lobbied members to enact the most significant tariff reductions since the Civil War. This was the opening move in Wilson's campaign to level the economic playing field by strengthening competition against the forces of monopoly. A minister's son reared in the South during and after the Civil War, Wilson may have had dyslexia, and his temperament was judged too remote for mass appeal. He remains the only American president to earn a Ph.D. Employing persuasive talents honed as an academic instructor and administrator, his first-term legislative record reflects the progressive agenda at flood tide. Wilson created the Federal Reserve to reclaim for Washington the fiscal initiative that had been assumed by Wall Street. Consumers, as well as small business, benefited from his establishment of the Federal Trade Commission. Labor unions gained new protections via the Clayton Antitrust Act. Under Wilson's leadership, the federal government worked to curtail child labor in factories and introduced an 8-hour workday for railroad employees. Twice, the president vetoed immigration bills because they included literacy tests that he thought unjustly targeted disadvantaged populations. In 1916, he appointed Louis Brandeis as the first Jewish justice on the Supreme Court. Admirers hailed Wilson for his eloquence and commitment to reform. Harry Truman called him the greatest of the greats. In 1958, Herbert Hoover wrote a sympathetic memoir biography about the Wilson the visionary, who drafted his 14 points hoping to end the First World War and prevent future conflict through a League of Nations. 7 decades on, the mention of Wilson's name evokes a very different consensus. Few historical figures better illustrate what British historian E.P. Thompson labeled the enormous condensation of posterity, with its inherent bias towards now over less enlightened then. Scorned on the right as a statist conducting a dress rehearsal for the New Deal and Great Society, Wilson is disparaged by the left for his segregation of the federal workforce and wartime abuses against civil liberties. His diplomatic performance at the Paris Peace Conference is widely panned. His stubborn refusal to compromise with Senate critics of the resulting Versailles Treaty is blamed for the United States' failure to join the League. On the eve of his first inauguration, William had mused, "It would be an irony of fate if my administration had to deal chiefly with foreign affairs." The remark was sadly prophetic. For while U.S. foreign policy ever since has been weighed for its adherence to Wilsonian priorities and Wilson's own efforts to promote human rights and internal cooperation earned him the Nobel Peace Prize in 1919, his name is commonly linked with home front intolerance and suppression of dissent. A near-fatal stroke effectively ended his presidency 17 months before he officially left office in March 1921. During this period, Wilson's second wife, Edith, functioned in a role somewhere between doorkeeper and deputy president. Today, the sole Democrat to occupy the White House between Grover Cleveland and Franklin Roosevelt has been airbrushed out of his party's history. Other institutions have followed suit.
Weeks after George Floyd's death at the hands of white police officers in May 2020, Princeton University, citing the racist thinking and policies of its one-time reformist president, struck Wilson's name from its School of Public Affairs. Ironically, before recent reckonings, the last time anyone had toppled a Wilson statue was in 1941 in Prague, as ordered by the city's Nazi occupiers. Even now, America's 28th president is more highly regarded in Poland and the former Czechoslovakia, nations whose establishment he championed at Versailles, than among his own compatriots. And yet, that we are still debating the Wilsonian legacy a century after his life ended at his house on S Street Northwest in Washington, D.C., testifies to the scale of the man's ambition and the relevance of his ideas. He may be out of fashion, but now as then, Woodrow Wilson matters. Next, we will go to reaping the fruits of organized labor, how workers mobilized before the protections of 1938's Fair Labor Standards Act. This was written by Jackie Shine. The 8-hour workday. Labor action for shorter workdays is nearly as old as the Republic. Philadelphia carpenters struck, unsuccessfully, for a 10-hour day in 1791. In 1835, Philadelphians won a 10-hour day in North America's first general strike, and Bay Area tradesmen wrested an 8-hour day from hostile mill owners after workplace lockout in 1900. Theodore Roosevelt included an 8-hour day in his 1912 presidential platform. Automaker Henry Ford instituted it in 1914. And President Woodrow Wilson signed it into law for federal railroad workers in 1916. Minimum wage. Seamstresses, shop clerks, and suffragists began organizing for higher wages in the late 19th century, and 1912's Bread and Roses strike compelled Massachusetts to pass the nation's first minimum wage law. Within a decade, similar laws guaranteed higher pay to women in 13 other states. But in 1923, the Supreme Court ruled against those and comparable laws protecting women and children. After clashes in boardrooms and courtrooms, at bargaining tables and in the streets, the campaign triumphed in 1938. Workers' compensation. Sweatshops, mines, railroads, and factories were notoriously dangerous at the turn of the 20th century. Matchstick makers breathing phosphorus vapor developed oral necrosis. The sand hogs who built the Brooklyn Bridge died of the bends. By 1900, workplace accidents killed 35,000 people a year. Liability laws required employees seeking compensation to sue for negligence, a tough, costly process. States shifted to an insurance model. In one 1911 example, after a mining accident that killed 259 workers in Cherry, Illinois, State Senator James Henson, once a union bricklayer, introduced a bill creating the state's workers' compensation law for on-the-job injuries. Such laws soon received the support of the American Federation of Labor. By 1920, 42 states had them. The picture accompanying this article shows a group of workers in the 1912 Bread and Roses strike. There are brick buildings in the background. The workers are walking closely together down a street, carrying no weapons. One young boy is walking with them. Next, we're going to go to an article about Ella Baker. A drawing of her is at the top of the article. A blue-gray background is fronted by this black woman. She is wearing a sage green and coral suit coat with a coral blouse. Her hair is pulled atop her head. Her eyes are focused on the distance. The title of the article is Empowering the Grassroots for Good. With focus, idealism, and a conspicuous lack of vanity, Ella Baker spearheaded many civil rights victories. This was written by Victor Luckerson. Ella Baker built in the background. Though her work as a grassroots organizer helped strengthen the National Association for the Advancement of Colored People, NAACP, birthed the civil rights movement, and sparked the explosion of youth activism in 1960s America,
She had no interest in being thrust into a pantheon of great black leaders. Strong people, she once said, don't need strong leaders. Born in 1903 in Norfolk, Virginia, Baker grew up understanding that community came first. When she was a child, her family moved to her grandparents' farm in North Carolina, where Baker picked vegetables to give to her neighbors. In her 20s, she ventured to New York at the peak of the Harlem Renaissance, working as a journalist and helping launch a black co-op during the Great Depression. The day of sharply defined individualism is rapidly giving place to that of mutual interdependence, she said in a speech at the time. In 1941, Baker became a field officer for the NAACP, spending nearly half of that year and the following one traveling the South and helping branches of the organization develop programs to address local discrimination and unemployment. Although the NAACP had a top-down power structure and often served middle-class interests, Baker encouraged local chapters to represent people from every walk of life. She had no problem venturing into bars and pool halls to recruit new members, and she insisted that defending the town drunk from unlawful arrest was as important as any other case the NAACP might take up. Her grassroots style led to clashes with the organization's leadership, but it worked. She oversaw a membership drive that doubled the NAACP's rolls to more than 400,000 people in 1944. Baker's biggest contributions were to come. When the Montgomery bus boycott began in 1955, it was exactly the sort of mass action she'd long envisioned. With her activist friends Bayard Rustin and Stanley Levison, she conceived a Southern counterpart to the NAACP, focused on direct action. Rustin persuaded Martin Luther King Jr., who had become the face of Montgomery's boycott, to lead the new organization, dubbed the Southern Christian Leadership Conference, SCLC. Baker served as the SCLC's first full-time staff member and eventually as its executive director, doing unglamorous but essential work. She found the SCLC its first office near downtown Atlanta and wrote many of its public statements, some under King's name. She launched its first voter registration drives and helped disenfranchise black Southerners file voting discrimination complaints with the Federal Commission on Civil Rights. Still, King and Baker butted heads. Baker was committed to a mass movement that would cultivate local leaders, empowering everyday people to do grassroots organizing. The SCLC, by contrast, focused on building King into a national hero who could lead the masses in protests and marches, creating political momentum, but not necessarily expanding local organizing. The SCLC was also a boys' club. Only one woman, a Montgomery bus boycott organizer named Erna Dungy, sat on the 33-member board, and Baker felt that the SCLC often ignored her because of her gender. In a group of ministers who are accustomed to having women largely as supporters, there was no place for me, she later said. In April 1960, she organized an SCLC-sponsored retreat in Raleigh, North Carolina, for more than 125 student activists from around the country. The Greensboro lunch counter sit-ins had begun just a few months before, sparking a new wave of protests by young people willing to get confrontational. Baker wanted to channel that spontaneous youthful defiance into a coherent mass movement. While King and some of the older ministers argued that the students should form a youth arm of the SCLC, Baker encouraged them to launch their own organization. By the conference's close, the Student Nonviolent Coordinating Committee, SNCC, was born. The SNCC drove mass mobilization in the civil rights movement, sit-ins, voter registration drives, the Freedom Rides. Generational leaders such as John Lewis, Diane Nash, Julian Bond, and Stokely Carmichael got their start in the SNCC, where Baker served as an advisor. What was nice about Miss Baker is you never felt that she had a personal agenda,
SNCC worker Judy Richardson said later. It was always about what is good for the organization, for black people, for whatever the larger issue was. Baker advocated for racial justice until her death in New York in 1986 at 83. She rarely sought the spotlight, as she was too busy helping others find their purpose in the moment. The group comes first in my mind, she once said. Her commitment to grassroots organizing now feels prescient. She intuited that the will to change the world could not be decreed them from on high. It had to be nurtured in the heart of every citizen. My basic sense of it, she said, has always been to get people to understand that in the long run, they themselves are the only protection they have against violence or injustice. Next, we'll go to a brief history of nonviolence. Over three centuries, the philosophy of peaceful disobedience came of age. This has been written by Jeff McGregor. The 1955-56 bus boycott in Montgomery, Alabama, was won by the simple act of refusal, led in part by Martin Luther King, Jr., an American pastor convinced that love was the only answer to hate. His commitment to nonviolent protests became the standard for the rest of the century. At the same time, he was drawing on a tradition that predates the establishment of the Republic. Long before the states united, American Quakers in Pennsylvania, what founder William Penn calls a holy experiment, had espoused conscientious objection, pacifism, and a peaceful refusal to do wrong. As Penn wrote in 1682, force may subdue, but love gains, and he that forgives first wins the laurel. A small drawing of William Penn is included. He is wearing a black coat, open to reveal a white shirt with a short collar piece. His black hat has a wide brim that flares upward. He has shoulder-length white hair. His eyes are looking to the distance. In the century after the Revolution, perhaps the most famous American proponent of civil resistance was Henry David Thoreau. After spending a single night in jail in Concord, Massachusetts, for refusing to pay his poll tax, he produced one of America's foundational texts, his 1949 essay on the duty of civil disobedience. It is not desirable to cultivate a respect for the law so much as for the right, Thoreau wrote. He endorses such tactics as the march and protest, which later became the walkout, the sit-in, the boycott, the courageous and active willingness to suffer punishment, even violence, in order to shame the state, change the law, or raise the public's consciousness. But sometimes ideas need to travel the world before they take hold. In the late 19th century, Russian author Leo Tolstoy drew deep inspiration from Thoreau, American Mennonites, and Quakers, and in his 1893 book, The Kingdom of God is Within You, argued persuasively for the virtues of nonviolent disobedience. Quoting from the Sermon on the Mount, Tolstoy took the love and conscience propounded in the Gospels as the path to the highest good. Not long after, in South Africa, a young Mohandas K. Gandhi read Tolstoy and refined his own ideas about peace and moral refusal. King read Gandhi, reading Tolstoy, reading Thoreau. And one of King's closest advisors, Bayard Rustin, a quiet giant of the American civil rights movement, was raised a Quaker. So civil rights protests joined American history's long line of marches for abolition, suffrage, temperance, labor. Active nonviolence is a protester's brave appeal to our better angels. Our First Amendment guarantees us the right to organize and to disagree and to refuse, especially contra our own government. Now, as then, these are the rules of common conscience, of moral conduct, and of love. We will end today with how to organize infinite information. When an explosion in publishing threatened to make libraries unusable, the unclassifiable Melvin Dewey stepped in. This was written by Stephen Mim.
Melville Dewey was a cash-strapped Amherst College student in the early 1870s, working at the school library to pay his bills. An intense young scholar, Dewey felt at home among the books. There was only one problem. They were so disorganized that finding a given volume could prove impossible. One spring Sunday in 1873, he made a breakthrough. He was sitting in the college chapel, listening to a long sermon from the college's president. His mind wandered, and the solution flashed over me so that I jumped in my seat and came very near shouting, "Eureka!" The idea was beautifully simple. Use decimals to number a classification of all human knowledge in print. Thus was born the classification system that now bears Dewey's name. His plan sought to tame the chaos created by an ever-growing number of books and taught the world how to manage the exponential growth of knowledge that has defined the modern age. Born and raised in a devout Baptist family, he internalized his era's ethos of religious reform. Though he soon strayed from the church, he never abandoned the conviction that the world could be made a better, more ordered place. The Amherst Library was his guinea pig. Like other libraries around the world, it used a makeshift system of classification, lumping books by general subject or even by size. As collections grew with astonishing speed after the invention of steam-powered printing presses, reformers start to organize the flow. Dewey found their ideas wanting. After meeting the Boston Athenaeum's head librarian, Dewey returned to Amherst and lamented in his diary, "He puts the books on the horse under horse and not under zoology." "For months I dreamed night and day that there must be somewhere a satisfactory solution," he later wrote. Then came that fateful mid-sermon revelation. Dewey's system closely mimicked the metric system, with everything built around the number 10. There would be 10 major areas of knowledge, from basic general works, 000 through 099, to geography and history, 900 through 999. Each could be broken down into 10 potential topical subdivisions, with infinite further subdivisions. Here, then, was a system that could categorize everything from aardvarks, 599.31, to zydeco, 781.62410763. As Dewey wrote in a formal proposition published in 1873, the subclasses may be increased in any part of the library without limit, each additional decimal place increasing the minuteness of classification tenfold. This begat problems. Some areas of study grew faster than others, generating ever finer distinctions and unwieldy strings of numbers. Others barely changed at all. Dewey doesn't seem to have anticipated these flaws. He continued to hone his classifications at Amherst and in 1883 became chief librarian at Columbia University, where he organized the collection under his scheme. Other U.S. libraries copied the system, as did many overseas. In 1900, a prominent British librarian concluded that the Dewey Decimal System was by far the most widely used and influential of all the classification systems. Its decimal numbers have attained an international significance. Dewey established the world's first library school at Columbia in 1887 and encouraged women to join the profession. But women librarians alleged that he'd made unwanted sexual advances. He died in 1931, but not before the allegations caught up to him. And in 2019, the American Library Association stripped his name from its highest award, citing his sexual harassment as well as his prejudice against Jewish people, African Americans, or other minorities. These revelations and the coming obsolescence of brick-and-mortar libraries diminished Dewey's stature, yet his legacy as an apostle of the information economy remains. Confronting the prospect of a near-infinite expansion of knowledge, his system anticipated a place for everything and put everything in its place. Well, that's all the time we have for today. This has been Julie with Smithsonian. I hope you've enjoyed today's reading from the audio reading service at the Allen County Public Library.

0: Hey, Dad, your prescription will be ready in just a minute. Hey, Dad, your laundry will be ready in just a minute. Dad, your lunch will be ready in just a minute.
1: Hey, honey, why don't you take a minute?
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All material heard on Iris is intended solely for the use of our friends with print disabilities. Let's start off today with the article, Will August Weather Make or Break Corn and Soybean Prices? Starting off with the subheader of What Happened. During a growing season, there are critical stages. One of the more important is ear filling for corn and pod development for soybeans. In a typical year, most of the Corn Belt is well on its way to determining crop size by the third and fourth week of July. August weather, if conducive, will add weight and ultimately bushels, resulting in a good crop. Adverse weather could reduce yield, resulting in a poor crop. For soybeans, because early planting is more the norm in recent years, late July weather is more important to crop development than it was 10 years ago. Early August is when the rubber hits the road. Either there is enough moisture to fill the pods or not. The bottom line is, it takes good conditions to finish crops. Hot temperatures in July, like this year, may have had an impact, yet it should not be a surprise if in early August, rains, should they come, produce better yields. The next subsection is why this is important. In 2024 and 2025, corn future prices reached their yearly low in August. The 2026 December corn futures low so far this season occurred on June 30th at $4.25¾. Due to challenging weather through mid-summer, crop ratings have declined and are lower than the past two seasons for the same time. Many believe the low price for the year is in place. While that could be the case, I wouldn't necessarily bet on it. After exceeding $12.50, soybean prices have retreated to under $12. If downward momentum builds due to increasing crop prospects, futures could target $11 or lower. Producers should consider taking advantage of the recent price rally. It's easy to think that prices will only go higher. Ask yourself a simple question. What if the corn and soybean crops are larger than currently forecast? Good marketing strategies prepare for all scenarios. Next subsection is what can you do? Strive for a balanced marketing approach. Be prepared for prices to move lower than expected. At the same time, it is fair to suggest that both crops have had a lot of challenges this year. This is reflected in crop conditions, which have declined during July, according to the USDA's weekly crop progress report. Take action. Doing nothing is still a decision and will have good and bad consequences. A better approach is to prepare yourself through a strategy. A balanced marketing approach considers taking the opportunity to forward sell and cover or re-own with call options. Buying puts protect the value of unpriced expected production. Trying to outguess the weather for weeks ahead may be futile. Managing price volatility is something that you can do. 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Communication is important. Ask critical questions and garner a full comprehension of consequences and potential rewards before executing. The idea is to make decisions for the operation rather than emotionally charged responses to market moves, which are always dynamic. Now let's go to the next article for today. And this one is going to be nearly 45% of Minnesota is now in a severe drought. Drought is intensifying across Minnesota, with nearly 45% of the state now classified as severe drought, according to the latest U.S. Drought Monitor, or USDM. Over the past 30 days, more areas in a band from north-central Minnesota through northern Wisconsin recorded less than 25% of normal precipitation, with many locations reporting several tenths of an inch at best during that period, according to the USDM. We're in the need of some rain, said Dave Lovegold, Northfield, Minnesota farmer, but I think the low soil disturbance that we practice conserves whatever moisture is there. Amounts have been a little more generous across
central through southwestern Minnesota, but many sites here reported half of normal or less during the past 30 days. In contrast, 30-day totals have been well above normal in parts of northern Minnesota and from south-central Minnesota through eastern Iowa. The methodology of building soil and using cover crops promotes good infiltration, Lovegold said. I think zero of our drops have run off. The month of July was the 56th driest July on record since 1895, receiving 3.24 inches of total precipitation, 0.36 inches less than normal. The latest U.S. Drought Monitor data released August 11th shows drought categories for Minnesota as 11.8% none, 13% abnormally dry, 30.4% moderate dry, 44.8% severe drought, 0% extreme drought, and 0% exceptional drought. Tip back from moisture stress is present in area that did not receive appreciable rain, 1.5 inches plus, in mid to latter July, said Mike Blaine, field agronomist for Beck's Hybrids, serving farmers in Minnesota. Corn health has collapsed on coarse, sandy soils in central Minnesota and southeast North Dakota, where available soil moisture was deficient going into grain fill. Timely rainfall will make the difference moving forward. I think the beans are going to come right along, Legvold said. We're in pod fill now. Kernel count, I think, is pretty well set, but we can always add weight with good rainfalls from this point on. I'm shooting for a crop that is just average, Legvold added. According to the 2026 Crop Production Report, published by the USDA on August 12th, Minnesota farmers are expected to harvest 1.6351 billion bushels of corn across 8.3 million acres. In 2025, the USDA reported 1.6984 billion bushels of the crop were produced across 8.45 million acres. The agency forecasts an average yield of 197 bushels per acre in Minnesota. Last season, the state's average yield was 201 bushels per acre, the USDA reported. Next subsection is Minnesota crop conditions. The corn condition for the week that ended August 9th was reported as 2% very poor, 6% poor, 21% fair, 55% good, and 16% excellent. The USDA rated the soybean condition as 1% very poor, 5% poor, 22% fair, 61% good, and 11% excellent. The spring wheat condition for the week that ended August 9th was reported as 0% very poor, 2% poor, 10% fair, 82% good, and 6% excellent. The USDA rated the Minnesota oat crop 2% very poor, 6% poor, 22% fair, 59% good, and 11% excellent. The USDA rated the barley condition as 1% very poor, 3% poor, 13% fair, 76% good, and 7% excellent. And the USDA rated the condition of the state's pasture and range as 10% very poor, 25% poor, 37% fair, 26% good, and 2% excellent. Now we'll go on to the next article for today. And this one is going to be Governor Braun seeks federal emergency declaration after storms batter Indiana. After days of deadly storms, historic flooding, and widespread power outages, Indiana Governor Mike Braun on Friday requested a presidential emergency declaration to bring federal assistance into the state. The request, submitted through the Federal Emergency Management Agency, seeks federal support for emergency response costs. That could include expenses associated with water rescues, restoring electricity, and other immediate work in affected communities, according to the governor's office. The severe weather began August 11th and has included tornadoes, extensive flooding, and a derecho. The emergency has caused deaths and injuries, destroyed homes, businesses, and infrastructure, displaced families, and disrupted emergency services and communications, state officials said. The governor's office did not provide numbers for the deaths, injuries, or damaged properties in its announcement. Power outages peaked at more than 300,000, while flooding reached 100-year marks in some areas, and damaged or closed roads, according to the governor's office.
I will do everything in my power to protect Hoosier lives and livelihoods as we respond to this historic severe weather, Braun said. I have mobilized state and local resources, declared a statewide disaster emergency, and deployed the Indiana National Guard. Now I am requesting immediate federal assistance to strengthen those efforts and provide direct assistance to impacted communities. Braun's federal request follows his statewide disaster emergency declaration issued Thursday. That order directed the Indiana Department of Homeland Security to coordinate assistance among local, state, and federal agencies. The governor also mobilized the Indiana National Guard to provide personnel and resources in Gary, Munster, and Hobart. State agencies have provided communities with boats and water rescue personnel, debris removal equipment, emergency generators, fuel, oxygen support, and evacuation assistance. Hoosier officials said that the National Guard and state agencies remain mobilized as communities begin recovery efforts. Indiana 211 was accepting property damage reports Friday from Dearborn, Franklin, Henry, Lake, LaPorte, Madison, Newton, Pike, Porter, Pulaski, and Wayne counties. Residents can call 211 or 866-211-9966. 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People facing an emergency should call 911. Now let's go on to our next article. And our next article is going to be record heat and dew points recorded across Iowa. July ended with hot temperatures and record high dew point temperatures, according to a weekly weather report from the Iowa Department of Agriculture and Land Stewardship. While the temperatures were warm and parts of the state could use some rain as of the July 27th through August 2nd reporting period, Iowa's crops continue to progress closely to the average pace as reported by the USDA. According to the state climatologist Justin Glisson, Iowa had slightly above average rainfall for the week with a statewide average of 1.31 inch, while the normal is 9/10 of an inch. The eastern half of the state received heavy rain during the period, with areas logging accumulation totals from 1.5 to 8 inches for the week. Glisson reported that temperatures tapered off late in the week despite sitting in the unseasonably warm category for most of the reporting period. According to Glisson, the average temperature statewide was 76.6 degrees Fahrenheit, which is 3.6 Fahrenheit above the normal. Per the weather report, numerous Iowa airports logged record dew point temperatures July 26th. Burlington Municipal Airport in Des Moines County recorded a dew point temperature of 85 degrees Fahrenheit and a high temperature of 92 degrees Fahrenheit, making for a heat index of 121 degrees Fahrenheit. A weather station in Little Sioux logged the highest air temperature for the week at 102 degrees Fahrenheit, which Glisson said was also the warmest temperature recorded in the state this year. The temperature might have made it sweaty out in the field, but farmers had 5.7 days suitable for fieldwork during the reporting period, according to USDA's Crop Progress and Condition report. There's a subsection that is crop phenological stages. Corn in the dough stage, a thick or dough-like substance is present in all kernels. Corn in dent stage, all the kernels have dented, ear is firm and no milk is present in the kernels. And soybean setting pods are developing on lower portions of the plant with some blossoming still on the top of the plant. Now back to the regular article. Of all but 7% of Iowa's corn acres reached the silking stage by the end of the reporting year, which is 2 percentage points ahead of the year prior and the 5-year average. 4% of corn acres reached the dent stage in Iowa, which is half of the amount from the year prior, but just 2 percentage points behind the 5-year average. Corn acres in the dough stage continued to sit slightly behind the 2025 crop's pace, and slightly ahead of the 5-year average, with 48% of the crop in the dough stage as of Sunday. Corn condition rated 80% good to excellent, and soybean condition was 78% good to excellent for the reporting period. Nearly 90% of soybean acres are blooming in Iowa, putting the crop

percent of the state in moderate drought conditions are on the western side of the state. 60% of topsoil was rated as having adequate moisture, and 25% of topsoil moisture was rated as short for the period. Subsoil moisture rated 58% adequate and 27% short. According to the 30-day maps from the state, most of Iowa accumulated less rain than what was typical in July, though parts of central and eastern Iowa received 1 to 4 inches more than the normal. Average temperatures across the state were 1 to 3 degrees Fahrenheit warmer during the July 2026 than normal. Now we'll go on to a beef article, and this one will be Tyson Foods' beef shakeup sparks concern across cattle country. On Thursday, Tyson Foods announced that it plans to close two facilities and sell one as a part of strategic changes to its beef operations to position the company for long-term success. The company's beef facility in Joslin, Illinois, and the Case Ready facility in Eagle Mountain, Utah, are set for an end of operations. Capacity from those locations will be moved to more strategically located facilities with ample capacity to grow, the company said in a news release. A third facility in Pasco, Washington, is planned to be sold. The company plans to anchor its beef business around three facilities in Dakota City, Nebraska, Holcomb, Kansas, and Amarillo, Texas, according to the release. A second shift back will be added back to Tyson's Amarillo facility as cattle become available. Collectively, these changes will allow the company to maintain a similar level of cattle harvesting across a more efficient and modern network, the company said. Beef industry groups and political leaders quickly responded to the news. Here's a closer look at their reactions, starting with industry groups, the National Cattlemen's Beef Association. The NCBA is troubled by the closure of the Joslin beef processing plant, said Colin Woodall, NBCA CEO, in a statement. For many years, the plant has played a vital role in Midwest beef supply chain, and its closure will significantly impact cattle producers, employees, and rural communities across the region. We encourage Tyson to work closely with its long-standing customers to identify alternative marketing opportunities for their cattle. Tyson's Foods, Pasco, Washington, beef processing facility is also critical for cattle production producers in the Northwest, and we appreciate the company's commitment to seek a buyer rather than pursuing outright closure. These decisions underscore the significant challenges that historically low cattle inventories continue to create across the beef cattle industry. While we are disappointed by these developments, they also reinforce the importance of rebuilding the nation's cow herd and maintaining adequate processing capacity to support cattle producers, strengthen market opportunities, and ensure a resilient beef supply chain for the future. Next is the Texas Cattle Feeders Association, or the TCFA. Today's announcement from Tyson to centralize their beef packing capacity and close plants is reflective of the current situation in the packing industry, as they face reduced profitability and tight cattle supplies, said Laf Leroux, TCFA chair, in a statement shared on the group's Facebook page. Reports indicate that minimal heifer retention and pending the border reopening later this month, there remains a gap in the feeder cattle supply from Mexico. All this combined has led to the perfect storm for the packing industry to reduce their harvest capacity. We are all grateful that the Tyson plant in Amarillo remains online as it is a key part of production in the area. We look forward to eventually move back to two shifts in the assurance of packing capacity in the region. Next is United Food and Commercial Workers International Union. Over the last year, we've seen how plant closures impact rural communities, and the closure of Tyson Foods in Joslin, Illinois is no different, said Milton Jones, the UFCW International President, in a statement. Thousands of workers lose their jobs. Families are faced with uncertainty, and local economy is left without a major employer. Meatpacking workers urgently need to see long-term solutions in the beef industry to combat the record low cattle herd, or else cuts to workers' hours and plant closures will continue. This requires a unified, proactive approach from both government and industry stakeholders. The USDA and the Trump administration must offer realistic solutions to these headwinds, and industry giants must be creative with their operations to keep workers working, as JBS did in Souderton,

Yorktown, Pennsylvania. UFCW Local 1546, which represents more than 2,000 workers at the Joslin plant, also released a statement. The closure of the Tyson Foods beef plant in Joslin, Illinois, this week follows a troubling downward trend in the meatpacking industry and greatly impacts the livelihoods of our union brothers and sisters who worked for this company. Like a tornado ripping through the community, said Robert O'Toole, UFCW Local 1546 president and UFCW International vice president, said in the statement. UFCW Local 1546 has a long-standing and proud union partnership with Tyson Foods. We were extremely disappointed in not receiving advance notice of this news. If given the opportunity, we could have sat down and found an economic solution to keep this plant operating, but sadly our voice was silenced. Our local union stands firm with the over 2,000 skilled members who have worked tirelessly day and night to sustain our nation's food supply and now have had their careers ripped out from underneath them without warning. We remain committed to doing everything in our power, including working closely with our legislative and community allies and our state and local union affiliates, to provide the necessary resources to ease them through this unfortunate transition. Next up is political leadership, starting with Illinois senators. Today's news is devastating for the 2,500 skilled union workers impacted by the closure of the Tyson plant in Joslin, especially at the time when American families are struggling with the rising cost of living, according to the statement. In the coming weeks, we remain committed to supporting our union members during this transition and working with Tyson to ensure that they have access to resources that support their return to work. Next is the Texas Department of Agriculture. Tyson's announcement should be a wake-up call for anybody who cares about the future of the American cattle industry, Miller said in a statement. We are living through one of the most severe cattle shortages in our nation's history, and we're now seeing the consequences ripple through the entire beef supply chain. Plants are closing, operations are consolidating, workers and communities are being affected, and cattle producers are facing enormous challenges. USDA needs to acknowledge the role the prolonged shutdown of cattle trade at our southern border has played in making a bad situation worse. For more than a year, we cut off an important source of feeder cattle at exactly the moment America's cattle inventory was already historically tight. The decision squeezed feedlots, processors, producers, and ultimately, American consumers. Shutting down cattle trade with Mexico was never a substitute for an aggressive strategy to eradicate the New World screwworm. We have paid the economic price of a closed border and disrupted a cattle supply chain built over generations, and the screwworm still made it into the United States. The decision to finally begin slowly reopening the border to the cattle trade is welcome, but it's overdue and the damage will not be undone overnight. Tyson's restructuring is another reminder that decisions made in Washington have real consequences in cattle country. There is good news for Texas. Tyson is doubling down on its Amarillo facility and plans to bring a second shift back online as cattle becomes available. That is a strong vote of confidence in Texas's cattle, Texas producers, and the Panhandle's role as the beating heart of America's beef industry. Texas produces the best beef on earth. It's time for the USDA to start giving American ranchers, feeders, and processors the tools they need to grow. Now let's go to the final article for today, where we will just cover the corn, soybeans close 10% higher on Friday, August 14th. So some of the commodity prices. At the market close, December corn was up 11 and a fourth cent at $4.83 and a fourth cent per bushel. November soybeans were up 10 and one fourth cent at $11.92 and a half cents per bushel. December CBOT wheat was up 21 and a fourth cent at $6.89 and one half cent per bushel. September Kansas City wheat was 33% stronger at $7.67 and three fourth cent per bushel. December Minneapolis wheat rose 7¾ cents at $6.86.5 per bushel. Wednesday, we saw market pressure following news that Ukraine had presented Russia with a peace proposal, but Friday morning it was reported that Russia rejected the offer, said Carl Setzer, partner with the Consensus Ag Consulting. This brought managed money buyers to several markets, including the ag contracts. Taiwan was in and booked U.S. wheat overnight as the Black Sea remains closed for business.
Drought continues to impact the European Union, with both Germany and France seeing grain crop stress. October live cattle were down $1.17 at $218.87 per hundredweight, and September feeder cattle fell $2.65 at $334.55 per hundredweight. October lean hogs were 37 cents weaker at $81.75 per hundredweight. At 4:13 p.m. Central Time, September crude oil was up $1.15 at $82.40 per barrel. And the S&P 500 index was down 13.27 points, and the Dow Jones Industrial Average dropped 107.58 points. The September U.S. dollar index was down 296 points. Unfortunately, that is all the time we have for today, but thanks for joining us for this edition of Successful Farming, sponsored by Corteva Agriscience. Thanks for listening to IRIS, Iowa's first and only radio

0: I'm Andrew Saul, Commissioner of Social Security. I'm here to warn you about telephone scammers pretending to be government employees. Some of these scammers may say threatening things like you will be arrested if you don't make payments or provide personal information. Do not fall for these tricks. These calls are not from us. 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

0: Welcome to Daybreak on this Transformation Tuesday. So let's dive in. Here are the stages of a personal transformation. Number one, recognize the thing that you want to change. Too many people get stuck by avoiding responsibility, and that's reflected by blaming and complaining. Admit the problem and take radical responsibility for your life. Number two, preparation. You've acknowledged that your current path leads to more frustration. Now you're ready to actively seek change. Number three, take action. This step requires motivation and willpower, and those are finite resources. Instead, use those resources to develop a habit. Habits are a form of self-discipline that take motivation out of the equation. Many people struggle to build habits because they get bored and stop doing the simple things that work, bite off more than they can chew, and they get overwhelmed, lack commitment to staying consistent, have unrealistic expectations that can cause frustration. Here are some quick tips to build good habits. Start with a small action that you can be consistent with. Prioritize consistent action over intensity and duration. The idea is to build a new habit, then another, and another over time. Number four, maintenance. Once you build the habit, the action becomes almost effortless and automatic. You no longer need as much willpower or motivation. The habit becomes a foundational block to your success. Maintain those habits. Number five, relapse. It's a fact that you will experience failures and setbacks. Research shows that people fall back into old habits 14 times before they stick through and successfully transform themselves. So the trick is to not avoid failure at all costs, but to bounce back one more time than you've been knocked down. Setbacks are not failures. Not getting back up is. Turning small actions into tiny habits provides a solid baseline to fall back on when you relapse. Let's dig into the step-by-step process to transform your life. Step one, clean up and organize your environment. Removing the clutter and creating a fresh environment helps you build those new habits. Number two, start exercising. Exercise is key. It has so many mental and physical benefits and is a massive catalyst for so many other areas of your life. Number three, improve your sleep. Anyone can improve their sleep. When you do, you will feel better in every way. Number five, take care of yourself. Make self-care and hygiene a daily habit. Number six, create a vision. What do you want your life to be like? What would you like to achieve? Many people wait for an epiphany moment to strike to answer those questions. Don't wait. Start creating it now rather than waiting for the perfect idea to appear. Choose a path, pursue it, and change course when you gain new information. Number seven, identify the habits that you need to succeed and then practice them consistently. Number eight, appreciation. Many people only appreciate the good things in their life. And while we all chase those big moments, the struggles make it all worthwhile. Hardships and stumbles are actually your greatest gift. When you build those habits and then lean on them during the bumpy times, transformation will come every time. Now let's transform our arms with a workout.
1: Hi, welcome to Senior Shape. Today's workout is a quick arm workout, working all areas, all muscles, front, back, sides of the arm. It's a high repetition, low weight, so easy on the joints and easy to build up in your resistance. Start with light weights or even no weights at all if this is the first time that you're doing the workout. So 1 pound or maybe even soup cans or water bottles, 2, 3, or 4 pounds. I'll be using 3 pounds today. Go ahead and start with a quick warm-up, just bringing blood flow to that area. Sitting up nice and tall in your chair, making sure that those knees are in line with the hips and ankles in line with the knees. Big shoulder rolls all the way up and back. Big as you can for 3, 2, and 1. Big arm circles, arms go forward, all the way back. Really stretch them long. Make these as big as you can. A little faster. Give me 4, 3, 2, and 1. And give me a big reach here. Big reach. just alternating arms, switching sides here, a little teeny bend in that waist. Hold here for 6, 5, 4, 3, 2, and 1. Both arms out to the side. A little shoulder rotation here. Flip the palms to the back, rotating those shoulders forward, and then palms to the ceiling, rolling them out. Making this as big as you can. Make sure you're rotating from that shoulder joint, not just the wrist or the elbow. God, this is really good for some mobility in those shoulders. Give me 4, 3, 2, and 1. Release. Bring those arms back up and then kind of the same thing. Flip the palms up, palms down, palms up and down. Reaching forward. Elbows are mostly straight. For 4, 3, 2, and 1. Lower down. Chin to the chest. Relaxing the back of the neck. Roll that neck nice and slow, just using the weight of the head. 2 times to one side. And reverse. Chin is down. And then slowly bring back to center. Go ahead and grab your weights. Make sure you're seated at the very edge of your chair so you've got some room to move around. And extend those legs just slightly forward. We're going to start with a hammer curl. Palms are facing in. Elbows are glued to our sides. And our forearms are parallel to the floor. Give me a little alternating hammer curl here. Now, biceps are one of our stronger muscles in our arms, so you can probably lift a lot more than you have right now in these light weights. So use your body's own resistance. Tighten that bicep muscle and really give it an extra squeeze. Good. 4 more alternating for 4, 3, 2, and 1. Come back to center. Doubles here. Both arms become up and down. Left and lower. Elbows stay nice and close to our sides. Just the forearms are moving. Squeeze. Release. Controlling that descent down. 4 more here. For 3, 2, and 1. Come back to that parallel position. Elbows in. And we're going to take the hands out to the side and back in. This is a great exercise for that rotator cuff. In the shoulder, you should feel it moving from the front of the shoulder. And as we extend out to the side, all the way to the back. Now it's natural here to pick up those weights a little bit. So maybe check yourself, make sure the weights are parallel to the floor. Maybe drop the hands an inch or two. Open and close. We've got 3 more here. Then we're gonna do a little combo putting that together. So we're gonna do a double hammer curl, come halfway back down, out and in. Up, halfway down, out and in. Squeeze, release, out and in. Squeeze, release, out and in. We've got 8 more. Squeeze halfway down, out and in. Check your posture. Sitting up nice and tall. Out and in for 4, 3, 2. Almost there, last one. Out and in, nice job. Bringing those arms forward, straightening the elbows, and just resting the hands on top of the knees. Sitting up nice and tall, pull that tummy in, and we're going to lift the arms straight up, no higher than eye level, and back down. So we lift, tap it back down. Keep those elbows straight. You're going to feel this right on top of the shoulder, a little bit on top of the arms. Lift and lower. Anytime you need a break, please take it and then come back and join me. We've got two more here. All right, next move. We're going to start, again, straight out in front, and then I want you to bend those elbows and then squeeze that upper back all the way behind you, and then come back to center. Elbows back, squeeze. Come back to center. Ease it back. Opening up that chest. And forward. Weights are coming towards the armpit. And then pushing back in front. For four, push. Three, push. Two, and one. Take a little break. Roll those shoulders. We're going to put those two moves together as well. Eight sets, so not as many as the biceps. So we're going to start with the arms straight in front. We're going to lift them up, then elbows back, punch back to the front, and then lower down, straight elbows. So we go lift, back, front, and down. That was two, three, back, front, and down. For four, back, front, and down. Five, back, front, and down. Six, back, front. Two more, you got this. Front, back, front. Last one, front, elbows back, front, release it down. Woo, that was a toughie. Again, roll those shoulders, shake it out. Next, put down one of your hand weights. And I'm going to turn to the side so you can see what I'm doing, but you can stay facing forward in your chair. So feet again are straight forward, making sure the knees are bent at a 90-degree angle. I want you to hinge all the way forward, putting your forearm on top of your thighs, and then dropping this other weight right here close to your side. Your palm is going to face up, and you're going to keep the elbow straight behind you. You're going to lift that arm up and then back down. We lift and lower. Lift and lower. Most important thing here is to keep that elbow straight. Just go as high as you can. We're working the tricep, but you're also going to feel that in the shoulder because the shoulder has an isometric hold holding the shoulder up, the whole arm up. You need two more here. Lift and lower, lift and lower. Now hold the arm up here and give me a teeny little bend straight, bend straight, bend straight, bending the elbow and straightening it. It's a teeny little move. You're just moving an inch, but boy, are we feeling it. For three, two, and one, release it down. Now guess what? We're going to put those two moves together. So we're going to bring that arm up, bend straight, and drop it down. Lift straight elbow. Bend straight, and put it down. We lift. Bend straight. Put it down. Lift. Bend straight. We're halfway there. We've got four more. Lift. Bend straight. And put it down. Lift. Bend straight. And down. Challenge yourself on getting that arm high, but no pain. You should just be feeling nice and warm. Bend straight. Last one. We lift, bend straight, and put it down. Switching to the other side. I'm going to face forward like you for this one now that you know that what we're doing. Switch the weight to the other hand. Again, hinge forward. Nice straight neutral spine. Arm is heavy at our sides. Flip the palm to the ceiling. Straight elbow. We lift it behind us and drop it down. We lift and drop it down. Now that you know what we're doing, just look a foot or two in front of you on the floor so your neck stays in line with that spine. I don't want any pressure on your neck. We lift and lower. For three, two, and one. Hold that weight back. Here comes our little bend straight. bend straight. Again, it's a teeny little micro bend in that elbow, and then squeezing the tricep behind us, right in the back of the arm. Squeeze, squeeze for 4, 3, 2, 1. Release it down, and here comes our combo, putting those together. Straight elbow lifts behind us, bend straight, and put it down. Lift, bend straight, put it down. Again, feeling this in the shoulder, all the way up the back of the arm. No arm jiggle, right? Getting rid of the bat wings when that upper arm still waves, even though we're finished waving goodbye to someone, the arm keeps jiggling. No more. We've got three more. Bend straight, release, lift. Bend straight, release, last one, lift, bend straight, and release. Great job. Sticking with our one weight, switch it to your left hand, give the other shoulder a break. Again, sitting up nice and tall in your chair. Lift that arm out to the side, making sure that elbow is at a 90 degree angle. And again, the shoulder is dropped. So try not to let it lift up here, but drop that shoulder down. We're going to take this hand all the way up into a shoulder press here and then come back to that position. Holding it halfway down this position, we're going to take that arm and cross it all the way over to the opposite hip with a little bend in the elbow and then bring it back up to the 90 degrees. I think it's helpful to think like you're buckling a seatbelt. So let's try that together. We go push it up, halfway down, buckling the seatbelt all the way over, and coming back up. We go lift, halfway down, buckle the seatbelt, and up. Lift, halfway down, buckle, back up. Press it up, 90 degrees, all the way over. Good. This is our last move. So no holding back. We've got four more, all the way up, halfway down, and buckle. Good, keep that elbow all the way to the side, opening up the chest. For two, last one, halfway down, and buckle back up. Other side, switching that weight. Checking the form again, elbow at a 90 degree angle, palm is facing out. We reach it all the way up, bring it back to that halfway point, then reaching towards the opposite hip and back up. Reach all the way up, halfway, buckle the seatbelt and come back up. Lift, halfway, all the way over. Lift, halfway, all the way over. It's so important as we age to make sure our exercises mimic our everyday actions and movements. So this is a perfect example of that. Lift, halfway down, buckle, back up, squeeze. Let's do three more. Up, halfway down, for two, and last one. Nice job. You're done. If you feel like you could do more, then next time you can always increase your weight or go ahead and start the video over so you can do a whole nother set. Let's go ahead and do a few stretches. Rotating those wrists first to the outside, working out all those little kinks. Hear them go snap, crackle, pop. And reverse. Releasing that tension. Then let them hang long at your sides. Then just give me a little reach, a little bend side to side. Reaching towards the floor. Three, two, and one, and just like we started, shoulder rolls all the way up and back. For three, two, and one, big arm circles all the way up and back. For three, two, and one. Flex those palms towards me, straightening the elbows. Flex the hands and work those middle fingers towards the floor, even towards those forearms. All the way out to the side, opening up that chest. And then flip the hands, palms to the back, thumbs down. Big inhale here. Exhale, push the hands back just an inch or two. Now go ahead and round the back and bring the arms forward. Clasp those fingers together. Reverse it, flip the palms to the outside. It's okay to round your back right here. Push the palms away from you, feeling a nice stretch in the upper back and tops of the shoulders. Go ahead and do a little lean over to the side. And a lean to the other side. Back to center. Release it. And then I want you to take a little wide straddle here with your legs. Tummy in, leaning slightly forward. And then hands on top of the thighs. I want you to take your right shoulder and just kind of point it towards your left knee. So we're just taking this and pushing it down towards the center. We're using our own resistance here. You should feel in front of the shoulders. And again, just think about stretching it and pushing that shoulder down till you feel that nice stretch. Not too far, it shouldn't be painful. And come back up and opposite. Take your left shoulder towards your right knee. Going at an angle here, pushing that shoulder down. You might feel that in the lower back too. It feels really good. Nice stretch. Come back to center. Toe, heel those legs back in. Arms reach up nice and tall. And then crisscross so your fingers are touching the opposite shoulder behind you. Stretching out those triceps. Elbows are pointed towards the ceiling. Hold this here, and then give me a little bend to the side to deepen that stretch. You'll feel that in your left side. And then other way. Come back to center. Release it down. Take your right arm, fold it out here to the side, and then flex that palm up. And feel a nice stretch going all the way up that arm. And then tilt your head over to the other side, taking your left ear to the left shoulder. Big inhale here. And exhale. One more time, inhale. Exhale, release it down. Other side, extend that left arm all the way to the side. Little flex in that hand, fingertips towards the ceiling, palm down. And then drop your left ear towards your left shoulder. You should feel that stretch deepen. Inhale here. Exhale. Come back to center, release that down. Drop the chin to the chest. Still sitting up nice and tall, but just relax the back of that neck. Slowly shake your head no, side to side. Releasing all that tension in the shoulders and in the neck. Come back to center, lift the chin all the way to the ceiling, stretching out the front of the neck. Just using the weight of the head, let it drop all the way back. Come back to center. And let's finish with two more neck rolls to each side. Drop the chin. Roll that head all the way around. Again, using the weight of the head. Hopefully you should have a lot less creaks and cracks than you did before we started. second. Come back to center. Roll the shoulders down and back one more time this time. Take your chin all the way over your right shoulder. Back to center. Reverse that. Make sure you're breathing. Back to center, sitting up nice and tall. Big inhale, arms go up. Exhale, release it down. Thank you so much for joining me today on Senior Shape. Bye-bye.
0: 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Coming up at 9 a.m., it's the Des Moines Register. At 11, you'll hear the Quad City Times. Noon brings you readings from the Mason City Globe Gazette and Fort Dodge Messenger. At 1, you'll hear the Waterloo Cedar Falls Courier. 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Thanks for joining us for Daybreak, this Transformation Tuesday morning. Remember, transformation is not always a comfortable process, but it's always worth it. Your Des Moines Register is coming right up.

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0: Hello, it's time to read the Des Moines Register for Tuesday, August 18th. 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I'm Dan Crew, and my partner at the microphone for the next 90 minutes is Pat Steele. 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Now let's take a look at the weather and the headlines from today's Des Moines Register. In the weather today, good chance of kind of scattered showers today. There's definitely stuff in southwest Iowa this morning. Chances of some storms later in the day as well. Today's high will be 81 degrees. Winds will be out of the west from 6 to 12 miles per hour. And possibility of storms again tonight with winds out of the north-northeast from 4 to 8 miles an hour. Tomorrow looks like a pretty good day. We'll still have some humidity hanging around, but a high of only 78 and an overnight low of 63. And similar pattern for Thursday. Friday again brings a chance of some rain, and then looking good for the weekend. Our normal high and low for this date is a normal high of 84, normal low of 65. Our record high, which I'm glad we're not at today, is 108 degrees, set in 1983. Record low 52, set in 1992. So far for precipitation for the month, we are above average or normal. Normal is 2.15 inches. Actual so far this year in 2026 is 5.48, and the year-to-date normal is 25.08, and we are above normal there as well at 31.73 for the year-to-date precipitation total. Sunrise this morning was at 6:26 a.m., and sunset tonight is at 8:10 p.m. For the headlines from the Des Moines Register, we have senior daycare pulls out of project, happy meal ordering woes feed innovation, and there's one that we'll read later. Trump moves to cut back on military exercises with South Korea. So that's the front page for the Metro and Iowa. We have Waukee Police won't renew contract for flock cameras, school board member acquitted, and Tama, woman crowned Iowa State Fair Queen. And then there's a little bit of news from the fair. And with that, I'll turn it over to Pat for our first story.
1: Thank you, Dan. Hello, everyone. Senior daycare does pull out of a project. This is a story written by Kate Keeley of the Register. Unity Point Health pulled out of a project to convert a retail plaza at the heart of Ingersoll Avenue Business District into a daycare for seniors amid questions about owner and prominent developer Jake Christensen's finances leaving the properties and Christensen's futures unclear. Christensen has partnered in dozens of projects across Des Moines since starting Christensen Development in 2003, and before that as an executive with Nelson Development. He also is a member and former chair of the Des Moines Airport Authority. Working with a team of other local developers, including Jim County and Tim Ripma, Christensen played a highly visible role in the transformation of the East Village with projects including the iconic Ray Gun store and headquarters, the Iowa Tap Room, and the former home of Peachtree Brewing, now Fong's Pizza. But stalled projects and a lawsuit alleging Christensen owes at least $6 million in overdue loans and accusing him of attempted fraud have led city development staff to signal caution to the city council about the Ingersoll Plaza plan. The proposal called for Unity Point to use the building for its newest program of all-inclusive care for the elderly, or PACE, facility. An attorney representing Christensen declined to comment due to the ongoing litigation. Christensen previously touted a more glamorous future for the plaza in 2023 as the expiration of leases for tenants Dollar General and Office Max loom. Christensen told the Des Moines Register that the shopping center, home of a Hy-Vee supermarket from 1957 to 1997, was drawing honest interest from Trader Joe's. The California-based gourmet grocery chain currently has a lone metro location in West Des Moines, and speculation about whether it might add another has attracted wide interest. A drawing card of Christensen's 2700 Ingersoll Avenue property is that it has one of a limited number of large street-side parking lots on the busy thoroughfare. But a deal with Trader Joe's never materialized, and according to the city permit database, the Pace Center has been the only development to file for project permits involving a 32,437-square-foot building. The architect withdrew the Pace site plans July 31st, Cody Christensen, Des Moines Director of Development Services, told the Register. Unity Point spokesperson Kevin Kirkpatrick confirmed the company terminated its lease for the building July 24th. Kirkpatrick did not say why Unity Point withdrew. Kirkpatrick went on to say, "Our commitment to expanding PACE services for seniors in Central Iowa has not changed. We are actively exploring other locations and remain focused on finding the right site to support the long-term health care needs of the communities we serve." The proposed reuse for the shopping plaza has been on the verge of receiving city incentives. Five of the seven Des Moines City Council members voted in June to approve a preliminary development agreement to provide $850,000 in tax increment financing to offset an estimated $8.2 million in renovation cost. One council member, Josh Mendelbaum, voted no, and council member Joe Gatto abstained due to a potential conflict of interest, according to council minutes. The June 8th vote came despite a warning from city staff about Jake Christensen, who was the primary developer at the time. He also is listed as the principal and registered agent of Ingersoll Properties Group, LLC, which owns the building. In a June 4th email to city council members at the Register obtained through a public records request, City Economic Development Administrator Kerry Cruz expressed concern about defaulted loans, delinquent taxes, and the litigation involving Christensen. The council had originally been scheduled to consider preliminary terms for the TIF at its March 9th meeting, but City Manager Scott Sanders withdrew the item, council minutes show. Before the item appeared on the council agenda in June, Christensen sought information from Cruz on how to advance the incentive deal for council consideration, according to Cruz's email to the council. And she wrote, "At the time, I had advised Jake that the circumstances described above materially affected the city's ability to recommend additional real estate development incentives for the project." Shortly after, Jay Elder, the president of Elder Corp., a general contracting company, was named managing member of Ingersoll Properties Group, LLC, but the change failed to assuage the city staff concerns about Christian's involvement, Cruz told the Register in an email July 30th. Cruz wrote in the June 4th email, "The combination of pending litigation, prior development agreement defaults, outstanding obligations to the city, delinquent property taxes, and unresolved questions regarding the project's sponsorship and authority presents a level of risk that, in my view, does not support the provision of additional public financial assistance at this time." Council member Mike Simonson, himself a veteran developer, nevertheless voted for the project. He said he was swayed by a provision in the development agreement under which the developers, in exchange for the TIF help, agreed to designate 50 parking spots on the property for public use for 15 years. Simonson said, "That's huge," noting that Ingersoll struggles with parking. He pointed to the recently constructed Star Lofts across Ingersoll from the plaza, which offers commercial space and apartments but has little parking. Simonson said, "Parking is a premium, so that's why I was excited, and I really wanted to see that go." Councilmember Carl Voss told the Register he voted in favor of the project because he felt the PACE program was a, quote, good fit, end quote, for the plaza. Mandelbaum cast a lone no vote in an interview. He said he not only shares the staff's concerns, but he also believes public funds should be incentivizing developments that the area's market is struggling to deliver, such as grocery stores and child daycare centers. Cruz said that with the senior daycare site plan withdrawn, the city no longer expects to consider financial assistance for the project. City staff cited a lawsuit filed against Christensen on April 15th in Polk County District Court. It accused Christensen of fraud and failure to repay loans and other properties with which he is associated in Des Moines. Plaintiff Maddox Leasing, LLC, asked the court to approve foreclosure of a $6.1 million mortgage for three downtown Des Moines properties, all owned by LLCs associated with Christensen. The mortgage listed 301 Grand Avenue, home to multiple tenants, including RDG Planning and Design, and a neighboring two-story office building at 516 3rd Street, according to the Polk County Assessor's Office. A third building named in the suit at 304 15th Street is home to Fitch Gallery, located in the western gateway of downtown. In lieu of foreclosure, Christensen and Maddox Leasing representatives signed a forbearance agreement on March 10th, setting a new repayment timeline. Maddox, however, also alleges in the suit that Christensen committed fraud by, quote, playing keep away, end quote, with the mortgage for 304 15th Street, failing to file it with the Polk County Recorder while he tried to obtain financing from a third party. Christensen denies the allegation, according to court filings. After Christensen failed to meet two payment deadlines and execute the 304 15th Street mortgage, attorneys for Maddox Leasing asked Polk County District Judge Heather Lauber for summary judgment allowing foreclosure on the three downtown properties, according to a July 15th court filing. An attorney for Christensen responded in an August 3rd filing contesting the request. It said there were, quote, significant and substantial issues of material facts, end quote, with the obligations asserted by Maddox. The motion remains pending. Next door to the plaza is another troubled Christensen property, a 52,400-square-foot site with three vacant structures that he has had on and off development with city incentives since 2019. The centerpiece is a former Howard Johnson's Motor Lodge, one of a chain of leisure hotels with restaurants and ice cream parlors that dotted the nation during the 1960s and 70s, known for their bright orange roofs. Built in 1962 on a lot facing Grand Avenue and stretching to Ingersoll, the hotel was a local landmark until it was converted into apartments in 1988. In 2019, Christensen launched a historic restoration aimed at converting it and a vacant medical office into an 85-room boutique hotel and restaurant dubbed the Molo, leaning into the original structure's mid-century style. The estimated $21.3 million renovation received approval for federal and state tax historic tax credits and would have generated $1.5 million in hotel-motel taxes during the duration of the development agreement, according to a city memo. As the hospitality industry took a downturn during the COVID-19 pandemic, the project went on hiatus until 2023. To aid with increased construction costs from inflation, the Des Moines City Council increased the project's overall TIF benefits to $2.9 million from $2.5 million. Despite some alterations to the 2525 Grand Avenue property in the last 4 years, the project stalled again. The city issued a notice of default and the development agreement was terminated by mutual agreement, according to the email Cruz sent the council on June 4th. Christensen also failed to complete a sidewalk improvement project along Grand Avenue, leaving it to the city to shoulder the $26,400 expense, Cruz's email to the council noted. And she told the council Christensen owes nearly $47,000 in overdue property taxes on the property. Maddox Leasing also is trying to recoup $600,000 related to what it calls Ingersoll Molo, along with investments in other Christian-affiliated LLCs, according to the forbearance agreement. On May 15th this year, Christensen paid a partial installment of $314,725 to Maddox Leasing that was due at the start of the month. Even with the payment, interest on the debt has brought the total Christensen-Olsmatics to more than $7 million, according to court documents filed July 17th. Attorneys representing Maddox Trust and Christensen declined the register's request for comment, citing the ongoing litigation, the future of the hotel property about a block west of the Iowa governor's mansion, Terrace Hill, is unclear. Despite its troubles, Christensen Development remains active as a co-partner in an ongoing project to build an apartment complex south of the East Village known as Foundry Lofts. The four-story structure planned for 509 Southeast 6th Street, the former home of Electric Motors Corp., received financing

the Des Moines Register. And a couple of photos are on the front page accompanying this article. One is of Tin Lam, founder of Des Moines-based food ordering company Eat Foodie, and it's EATFUTI, poses for a portrait at the Iowa State Fair. And then Eat Foodie employees converse with each other at a pickup station at the fair. McDonald's seems like the safest bet for lunch. Tin Lam, then about 14 and a recent immigrant from South Vietnam, doesn't speak a lick of English. We're talking hello, yes, no, thank you, that's it. But when he'd gone to the same McDonald's the day before, Lam noticed the menu had full-color photos next to many of the items, so he could point. No words needed. Genius. And admittedly, he had a bit of a leg up. His American cousins had taught him the name for what he wanted. Happy Meow. Happy Meow. So he practices as he bikes over. Happy Meow. Happy Meow. But there was a wrinkle in his plan. As Lam gets to the front of the line, he points, recites his learned phrases, Happy Meow, and waits. But then the cashier starts asking questions. What type of Happy Meal? Hamburger, cheeseburger, or chicken nuggets? Four-piece or six-piece? Apple slices, fries, which toy, milk, or soda? The words resonate like static in Lam's head. Might as well have been Charlie Brown's teacher, wah, wah, wah. He says, quote, it made me feel, honestly, at that point, very, very scared. Shy, too, because of the hungry people waiting in line behind him. No doubt annoyed, and his emotions felt extra heightened because he'd game planned something easy, point, pay, and eat, or so he thought. Quote, he says, but I don't know what to do next, end quote. Thankfully, a manager took pity on Lam, made an educated guess based on years of Happy Meal ordering. He wanted the chicken McNuggets, and the manager directed that to be the order. The moment standing in that line at the McDonald's stayed with Lam for years, and that scared, embarrassed, rejected feeling became the seed of an idea, one that initially bloomed as a small startup website catering to the specific needs of independent, immigrant-owned restaurants struggling to move online as COVID-19 choked their in-person business. In just 6 years, that startup, Eat Foodie, has blossomed into a much larger amalgamation of full-service ordering system, boutique marketing agency, and foodie community, serving 200 restaurants and 200,000 customers in 27 languages and attracting major interest from Silicon Valley. And now, Eat Foodie has flowered into the first in the nation, to our understanding, state fair delivery service, food delivery service, a brand offshoot based, again, in solving a problem, this one much more personal. But before all of that, Lam has chicken nuggets to finish and high school to start. First, Lam says, you should understand that in Asian communities, Vietnamese ones specifically, food is not just food. He says, quote, food is the start of all stories, end quote, and as he's surrounded by capybara plushies, the South American rodent that has become a mascot for the company, offbeat and unique, like Lam, like Eat Foodie. So in Lam's family, you gather for dinner, sacred time, to share, to be present, be safe. For special occasions, you had pho, which isn't a de rigueur order like it is here, but a celebratory meal. And for the most festive of meals, he'd get his mom's pho. As a fresh arrival in Des Moines, Lam turned to food for a soft landing, pho specifically, though not his mom's. He got a waiter job at TNT Vietnamese restaurant, where he exercised his language skills by helping customers learn what the food from his part of the world was exactly, what ingredients each dish had in it, what banh mi or bun cha or yes pho tastes like, and whatever he knew about how and why it was eaten. One order at a time, he got to know the regulars, asking about their kids and their jobs and their family traditions, why they gathered and what they ate when they did. And still one order at a time, he got to know the owners and chefs, asking about why they built their lives around cooking, serving meals, a tough industry by any measure. In a
diaspora, he learned restaurants become an

0: extension of the dinner table to which he was accustomed. At age 7, Lamb got into the hardware of computers, how they were put together, how they worked. After he moved to Iowa, a class in cybersecurity at Central Campus piqued his interest in the software side of the business. By then, he was a cashier at C Fresh Market, an international grocery store on the near north side of the city that caters to lots of restaurants in town. Lamb asked the CEO if he could help with the website and later with his initiative to merge all paper job applications into an online system. The market already had an IT guy, Tao Toy Din, and he was happy to have Lamb's help and eventually became a mentor to the nascent techie. But in the early 2020, conversations changed. COVID came hard and fast for brick-and-mortar operations. Lamb says, quote, "I heard a lot of the restaurant owners in our community saying, our restaurant is down. I'm down 75%. I might have to close my doors. I don't know what to do. Nobody's coming," end quote. The culinary world transitioned to exclusively online sales nearly overnight. But for independent immigrant-owned restaurants, that shift was less like a light switch and more like summiting a mountain during a sleeting rain. He couldn't help but shake that it felt like the bizarro world version of him at McDonald's. You think you want a happy meal? No, you're really ordering a four-piece with apple slices and milk and barbecue sauce. Most restaurant owners he knew, Lamb says, didn't speak English well and were scared to try, especially with native speakers. And trust can be hard to build when no one's talking. And the idea he'd nurtured since munching on those nuggets seemed prescient, if not downright needed. An online system that served as a website too and translated food items into both a user's preferred language and into pictures. He says, quote, "People eat with their eyes," end quote. Lamb asked his mentor Din, the C Fresh IT manager, to help build something like that. And working with the market, Din knew the pressure that these independent businesses were under. He said he'd try, and Eat Foodie was born. Lamb started slowly, mostly enrolling the restaurant owners with whom he'd built trust as a cashier. And yes, he helped them build up and set the tech. In 6 months, Eat Foodie had 11 spots signed up, and 6 years in, it has 200. When Lamb moved to Iowa, he and his mom landed on the east side, a three-minute walk, he estimates, to the fairgrounds. He fell in love with the Iowa State Fair. He went at least 7 times every year, he said. Some years, he went every day. His mom loved the fair, too, especially the giant turkey legs. But she had diabetes, and all that walking and all that heat meant she just couldn't stay out long enough to wait in line. Walking around the fairgrounds, Lamb saw other people with disabilities, people who, on glance, alone at least, also couldn't do all the walking and all that heat. Now, as the founder of an online food ordering system, maybe, just maybe, he could do something about that. After all, he'd solved one problem before, analog restaurants entering the digital age. Why not another one? So he approached the state fair and said, quote, "I told them I think we can come together to help the people who have health issues to get the food they want without waiting online," end quote. The idea wormed its way through the state fair machinery, and with a month and a half to go until gates opened, Eat Foodie heard they'd be allowed to test a pilot program. So they created an offshoot website, distinct from their normal app, where users could scan a QR code, order from specific vendors, and pick up their food from 5 hubs across the fairgrounds, all in high-traffic areas such as the craft beer tent and the giant slide and the administration building. A text tells hungry customers when their food has arrived, which Eat Foodie hopes to be in about 20 minutes or less. Lamb says, if you're a mom and you have kids who are whiny and they want to stay at the rides, or if you're with friends at the beer tent and you're drinking and you don't want to leave, or you just don't want to walk all the way across the park, you don't have to really leave wherever you are at until your order is ready, end quote. Fresh Barksdale cookies delivered to the hub near the horse barn were the most popular deliveries on day one of the fair, Lamb says. They closed early August 14th to fix some bugs on the website's back end and conduct some more staff training. But come 8 a.m. the next day, they were back to running lemonade and cheese curds and egg rolls and definitely cookies. Eat Foodie is entering a new stage of expansion outside of its fair activities, too. After getting local restaurants successfully online, it's now focusing on helping restaurants build solid repeat business with specials or coupons pushed to users through the system. And the most high-touch options can include running social media for restaurants or alerting owners to negative Google reviews. On top of those upgrades, they are looking to jump state lines, launching in Minneapolis soon and maybe even San Jose. They're going to put fun facts, pieces of restaurant's history, onto their Eat Foodie menu. For example, this chef has 10 dogs at home, say, or this seasonal option is inspired by summers at Grandma's cabin, or this operator's twin sons just left for Stanford. Because food is not just food, Lamb knows. It's connection and culture and the start of so many stories yet to be told. Pat?
1: Thank you, Dan. And, of course, this is State Fair Week in Iowa. And one of the features of the State Fair is the Register's political soapbox. So today we have some summaries of candidate speeches from those soapboxes yesterday. And our first one is Bouchal says Congress needs more voices in working class, and Nora Judson of the Register wrote this article. Former Bernie Sanders staffer Dave Bouchal's campaign for a congressional seat in Iowa's 2nd District made its way to the Iowa State Fair. On Saturday, August 15th, Bouchal took the stage at the Des Moines Register political soapbox, where he used the platform to speak to Iowans who feel jilted by what he called the, quote, Uniparty, end quote. The independent candidate is running on a platform that champions universal health care, a return of American manufacturing, and national ballot initiatives. His belief that politicians and Congress are too far removed from working-class American people is what led him to announce his candidacy last November. During an impassioned speech Saturday, it became clear that this belief is still what's keeping him in the race. Bouchal said, I'm a squash farmer, I'm a longtime community organizer, I'm a labor unionist, and I'm pissed as hell that I have to be up here today. In America's 250-year history, less than 2% of Congress has ever been from the working class. I want the halls of Congress to be filled with working people, not panderers and promise breakers. In Bouchal's eyes, the best way to achieve his vision for America is to build up the presence of independent candidates across the country. On the soapbox stage, he expressed his support for Michael Bridgeford, the independent candidate running for Congress in Iowa's 1st District. During a press conference held after leaving the stage, he solidified his support with an endorsement. Bouchal told the gathered media, Bohannon and Miller Meeks are absolute disappointments. So, yeah, right now I am endorsing Michael Bridgeford for United States Congress. Whether either man gets elected come November, Bouchal is determined to keep no party candidates on the ballot in coming years. It's not going to be easy, he said, but the working class needs a voice, and he is determined to give them someone they can count on. He said, I know my ideological perfect isn't going to be a reality. What I need to do is to focus on policies that have a common denominator. What are the issues that affect everyone, and how do we come to solutions together? This left and right divide, it's not helping anybody. With that in mind, Bouchal said that his first move, if he were elected, would be to introduce national ballot initiatives. He said, I trust the American people to make decisions ourselves. I want to give more direct democracy power to the American working people. While taking questions from the audience, Bouchal called for a reform of education to make it work harder for the working folks, saying he would rather have learned how to balance a checkbook than about the mitochondria is the powerhouse of the cell. When asked about his stance on women's access to reproductive health care, Bouchal told those gathered that politicians don't belong in a doctor's office. As an independent candidate, Bouchal's beliefs cover a wide swath of political territory. Despite this, he said he is willing to sit down and discuss policy with anyone from any party. He just won't caucus with them. In his eyes, this is what makes him the perfect candidate for voters in the 2nd District. Bouchal asked the question, are you sick and tired of politicians failing America time and time again? Then stop electing politicians and send a worker to Washington. Dan?
0: All right. The second political soapbox is McGowan puts property rights, military support among campaign priorities. This is written and reported by Maya Marshall Hoff of the Des Moines Register. Republican Chris McGowan is prioritizing affordability, protecting landowners' rights, ensuring civil discourse in politics, and supporting members of the military. McGowan, former Siouxland Chamber of Commerce president, is running for Northwestern Iowa's 4th Congressional District. He laid out his campaign priorities during the Des Moines Register political soapbox at the fair on Monday, August 17th. McGowan said, quote, This is Chamber of Commerce weather, referencing the clear blue skies above. Iowa's 4th District seat opened up after current U.S. Representative Randy Feenstra mounted an unsuccessful campaign for Iowa governor. The deep red district has only sent Republicans to Congress over the last 3 decades. Here's what McGowan said at the soapbox. McGowan, a veteran and son of a Vietnam War vet, spoke about the importance of supporting retired and current members of the military. He said, quote, as a father of 5 who are serving in uniform today, I want to make sure that our country is doing everything in our power to make sure that those young men and women have access to everything they need to be safe and to be effective. He goes on to say, I also think that means that the federal government has a responsibility to be extremely prudent in the use of arms, end quote. Recalling a recent conversation with President Donald Trump, who endorsed him, McGowan said he stressed the importance of judging the military's success by both the, quote, wars we win and the wars we never get into, end quote. When reporters asked after his speech about potential guardrails on U.S. military involvement in the Iran war, McGowan said action would need to be justified by an, quote, imminent threat. He goes on to say, if we're going to commit young men and women to serve in harm's way, the threat has to be worth what we're asking the young men and women to do. It has to justify the use of force. After all, diplomacy has failed, end quote. McGowan aims to serve on the U.S. House of Armed Services Committee to have a, quote, outspoken and outsized voice supporting veterans, end quote, and those currently serving in the military, adding that he would advocate for funding to repair the 185th Air Refueling Wing in Sioux City during the congressional earmarking process. McGowan hit on the use of eminent domain, a prominent issue in northwestern Iowa where a proposed carbon capture pipeline was originally set to slice through many parcels of private farmland to sequester carbon dioxide from ethanol plants. While balancing the importance of supporting farmers and other economic development opportunities in rural areas in his district with the rights of landowners, McGowan sided with protecting private property. He said, quote, I understand the importance of increasing markets to farmers to have more places to sell corn, to make sure that we can increase the price on a bushel of corn, but I can't allow the seizure of the same farmer's property for a project that they don't support or never intended for their land to be used for, end quote. During his speech, he referenced a 2005 U.S. Supreme Court case, Kello, K-E-L-O, versus New London, resulting in a 5-4 ruling allowing the government to seize private land for private development qualifying as, quote, public use. The case involved one family's farmland that was seized to develop a strip mall. McGowan says, quote, what if in another case they decided, I'm going to seize your farmland for a strip club? How are you going to feel about that? The vast majority of us are going to say no, absolutely not, end quote, McGowan said. He said he would consider viewpoints from all sides of the issue when asked by a reporter whether he would be in favor of repealing the 45Q and 45Z tax credits that provide financial incentives for carbon capture pipelines. McGowan said he intends to help bring back the civil discourse that has been lost in American politics, vowing to lead the way in making sure people can, quote, disagree without being disagreeable, end quote. He goes on to say, quote, I know that my opponent and I are going to disagree on the issues, and that's okay, but we need to do that without being disagreeable. We need to elevate the conversation and be an example and role models to others, end quote. It was a note similar to the one struck by his Democratic opponent, Dave Dawson, during his own Register political soapbox speech last week. Both recalled meeting for the first time at the Woodbury County Fair this summer and having a cordial conversation about their families and the election. McGowan says, quote, "We've seen too much tension, too much vitriol, sometimes even spreading to violence, and it doesn't need to be that way. It shouldn't be that way. We have the unique opportunity in this country to settle our political disagreements with ballots, not bullets." Pat?
1: Thanks, Dan. Our next political soapbox is headlined, "Peterman says he would have resisted Justice Department voter data request." Nick L. Ajayi of the Register wrote this article. Democratic Secretary of State candidate Ryan Peterman accused Republican incumbent Paul Pate of failing to stand up for Iowans when he turned sensitive voter information over to the Trump administration's Justice Department. Peterman said Pate had forgotten, quote, "who he works for," end quote, during an almost five-minute speech Saturday, August 15th, at the Des Moines Register political soapbox at the Iowa State Fair, where about 40 people gathered in the late afternoon heat. Peterman said he is certainly not working for Iowans when he's making it harder for us to vote. He's certainly not working for Iowans when he hands our personal information over to a partisan Department of Justice. Peterman, a former Navy pilot who lives in Davenport and grew up in Bettendorf, is challenging Pate, who is seeking a fifth term as Secretary of State. Peterman said, "We deserve a Secretary of State who understands it's not their job to try to shape an election in a way that achieves their desired outcome. But the job is to make sure that every eligible voter has an opportunity to cast a ballot, has an opportunity to make their voice heard, has a say in choosing the leaders who shape the future of our state and the future of our country." Pate is scheduled to take the same soapbox August 17th. Much of Peterman's short speech focused on Pate's decision earlier this year to turn over Iowa's voter registration database to the Trump administration's Justice Department. The data included information not normally released publicly, including driver's license numbers and partial Social Security numbers. Peterman said, "When the DOJ came knocking here in Iowa, Paul Pate said, 'Here you go.' He handed our information over, and he did it without a fight." Pate has said his office reviewed the request with the Iowa Attorney General's office and determined federal law required Iowa to comply. His office said the Justice Department invoked authority under the Civil Rights Act of 1960 and that federal law superseded state restrictions on releasing the information. Other states have resisted and won. The Justice Department has sued 30 states and the Washington, D.C. over refusals to provide complete voter files. According to the Brennan Center for Justice, cases against 20 states in Washington, D.C. have been dismissed. Peterman told reporters after the speech, "I absolutely would have pushed back, whether that's coming from the administration or from our own attorney general." Peterman filed public records requests with Pate's office in July, seeking information about what Iowa provided, communications with the Justice Department and Attorney General's office, and records explaining how the decision was made. He also said he would have been skeptical of the request in part because of how Pate handled a federal voter data request during the first Trump administration. In 2017, Trump's Presidential Advisory Commission on Election Integrity sought voter information from states. Pate said Iowa would provide information available under state law, but would not release confidential information, including Social Security and driver's license numbers. Peterman told reporters, "So my biggest question is then, what has changed since now and then? Privacy laws haven't changed. I think it's really Paul Pate's decision-making that's changed. Back then, he was willing to stand up for Iowans. Today, he's not." Peterman also used the soapbox to call for rolling back, quote, voting restrictions, end quote, enacted under Republican leadership. Iowa once allowed 40 days of early voting. Republican lawmakers reduced that to 29 days in 2017 and 20 days in 2021. Asked by reporters how long he believes the window should be, Peterman stopped short of committing to a specific number. "We used to have 40. We're down to 20 now," he said. "I'm not so naive as to believe that I can unilaterally change that on my own, but I will advocate to the legislature to make it as long as we can." He also doubled down on his support for voting by mail, noting that he used absentee voting while serving in the Navy. Peterman, who has called voter ID a common sense policy, said he would advocate for restoring voter attestation, which Iowa eliminated July 1st for voters who arrive at the polls without acceptable identification. Dan?
0: All right, our final soapbox is Stewart proposes land tax green card auctions in congressional campaign. This also was written by Maya Marshall Hoff of the Des Moines Register. Libertarian Rick Stewart wants to replace income taxes with a land tax, auction off green cards, and replace the U.S. welfare system with universal basic income. Stewart, who is running for Iowa's 2nd congressional district, laid out his policy platform during the Des Moines Register's soapbox on Saturday, August 15th. Earlier this year, Stewart's place on the ballot was challenged over the name he listed on his nomination petitions. The appeal to knock him off the ballot was recently denied by a Polk County judge. Here's what he had to say. He helped change the U.S. U.S. immigration system that Stewart says, quote, doesn't work, end quote. He is proposing the country hold an annual green card auction, selling them to whoever is willing to pay the most. He says, quote, green cards for the United States, which allow you to work legally, are a valuable resource, and you don't take a valuable resource, which is scarce, and throw it away for nothing. You sell it. We will let people in who want to be here and can afford to be here because they won the auction that we're going to have every year for a lifetime, green cards, end quote. Stewart said he believes the auction system would bring in billions every year. Stewart proposed replacing the income tax with a land tax or a tax on each acre of bare land a person owns, excluding the value of man-made structures. He argued that income tax policy is primarily controlled by lawmakers who aren't looking out for the best interest of Iowans. Stewart also contended a land tax would cost the same as income taxes and would be more straightforward. He says, quote, it's income tax, the worst form of tax. It's the devil's playground. No matter who's in office, they just pass income tax regulations that help their people that voted for them, that hurt the people that didn't vote for them, end quote. Stewart said his proposed land tax would be paid on top of property taxes. Stewart said the best way to end the, quote, existential threat, end quote, of nuclear weapons is to eliminate them, which he claims would be an, quote, easy, end quote, task. He goes on to say nobody needs those nuclear weapons. We're going to get rid of them. It's going to be super easy because nobody actually wants them. They are useless, and they cost an enormous amount of money, end quote. He goes on to say, once we get rid of them, Russia's going to be richer, China's going to be richer, we're going to be richer, everybody's going to be richer, end quote, Stewart said. Pat?
1: And it's a little different state fair news here on page 6A of the Register. Iowa pork producers, Special Olympics, team up for bacon buddies at the state fair. Celia Brocker of the Register wrote this article. There's one event at the Iowa State Fair where everyone gets a blue ribbon and involves pigs and teamwork. Bacon Buddies is an annual tradition that gives individuals with intellectual or developmental disabilities the chance to show pigs in one of Iowa's biggest stages. The program started in 2019 as a collaboration between the Iowa Pork Producers Association and Special Olympics Iowa. Paige Grave, age 30, of Des Moines, has been a Special Olympics athlete for 7 years, but had never shown a pig until Saturday, August 15th. She was nervous, but after she was paired with mentors and her animal, seeing the pig made it exciting. Riley Dillinger, age 15, of Boone, and Adlin Dirks, age 13, of Fronda, joined 4-H because they like showing animals. They both participated in Bacon Buddies in county fairs and were happy to do it at the state fair, too. Dillinger showed the buddies how to wash the pigs and how to feed them marshmallows. Dirks taught Special Olympians how the pigs feed and how they grow muscle. Dirks said, I like helping a person that doesn't do it all the time like I do and getting to enjoy it and learn. Bacon Buddies is in its 6th year and has expanded to events across the state. Nearly 50 county fairs hosted Bacon Buddy shows in 2026, allowing hundreds of Special Olympic athletes to experience the joy of showing pigs with the support of dedicated youth mentors. Bacon Buddies is one of the most rewarding events IPPA participates in all year, and that's according to the IPP president, Dean Frazier. And he added, caring for people in our community is one of the We Care ethical principles that we follow every day that guide Iowa pig farmers. The 2026 Iowa State Fair Bacon Buddies program had 16 participants. Each buddy, our Special Olympics athlete, is paired with two 4-H or FFA mentors. The mentors teach athletes pig care, showmanship, and judge interaction, Iowa Pork Producers Association Joyce Hopstead. Hopstead, the program is a, quote, a winner, is a win-win for everyone, end quote, giving individuals with disabilities the opportunity to experience something that they might not otherwise get to do. She said it's a great experience for the mentors to work with the athletes as well. The spotlight, though, is on the buddies. The participants show a pig, talk about their experience while their parent or guardians watch them have fun. Each buddy gets a blue ribbon and walks through a tunnel with everyone cheering. Hop said it's one of those events that people have tears and smiles. It's just a feel-good event for everyone involved. It makes you feel good that you're doing something special for someone else that might never have that experience. The 2026 Special Olympics awarded four $500 scholarships to participating mentors through a random drawing. The award celebrates their dedication to serving others and creating meaningful experiences and friendships for Bacon Buddy athletes, and that's according to President and CEO of Special Olympics Iowa, John Kliegel. And he said this in a news release. He went on in the news release to say that these moments extend far beyond the fairgrounds. They change perceptions of individuals with intellectual disabilities, strengthen communities, and remind all of us that everyone deserves the chance to shine. Dan?
0: All right, we'll move over to the Metro and Iowa section front page. Waukee Police won't renew contract for Flock cameras. This is written and reported by Kyle Werner of the Des Moines Register. After national outcry and vandalism of Flock cameras reached central Iowa, the Waukee Police Department announced it won't renew its contract with the company. A few of the more than 120,000 Flock automated license plate reading cameras scattered across the country have been vandalized, damaged, or destroyed in recent months. There are more than 300 cameras in central Iowa, according to previous Register reporting. Several reports of vandalism and destruction have been confirmed in communities like Pleasant Hill, Ankeny, Johnston, and Altoona. None of Waukee's 11 Flock cameras have been vandalized, Waukee Police Chief Chad McCluskey told the Register. McCluskey, in a Facebook post on Friday, August 14th, announced the department will, quote, not renew our relationship with the automated license plate reader, which is acronym ALPR, vendor Flock Safety, end quote. The police chief said the department will stop using the license plate cameras, quote, pending the outcome of the 2027 legislative session, where lawmakers will likely consider legislation related to the technology. We made this decision after listening closely to concerns raised by ongoing national discussions, primarily concerns centered on privacy and data retention issues. We believe the right path forward is to let the legislative process set clear statewide standards before we continue our program, end quote. And that was all from McCluskey's statement. Automated license plate readers are cameras that can automatically recognize and register license plate characters and numbers and store images of the plates. Cameras can be stationary in vehicles or portable with solar panels. The cameras take still photos of the back of vehicles when motion is detected and store location, time, and date, as well as car, make, model, and color. Automated license plate readers are not the same as automated traffic enforcement cameras triggered by a violation such as speeding. Readers take images of all vehicles regardless whether a motorist has done anything wrong. Waukee is the first city in central Iowa to nix its Flock's contract. Metro cities like Ankeny, Altoona, Clive, Johnston, Urbandale, and West Des Moines have contracts with Flock, as does Pleasant Hill. Waukee joins Coralville in eastern Iowa, which canceled its contract with Flock Safety in February. Des Moines, which has 120 mobile license plate readers in Des Moines DMPD patrol vehicles and two stationary cameras, uses Motorola cameras. McCluskey previously told the Register that license plate reader cameras are, quote, a critical resource for law enforcement and have contributed to numerous positive outcomes in serious investigations that may not have been solved as quickly or at all without the technology, end quote. Waukee's flock cameras have helped several cases, including finding a man with dementia, locating a suspect in a sex trafficking investigation, and identifying suspects in an ATM theft ring and a multi-state fraud case. The technology has helped recover stolen vehicles, license plates, and other stolen items, McCluskey said in Friday's statement. He goes on to say, quote, we do not take the value of these tools lightly, and we want our community to understand the impact of this decision, but effectiveness alone isn't the only measure of a good decision. Pausing this program while our community and state stakeholders work through these questions together is what that mission looks like in practice. Pat?
1: Thank you, Dan. A school board member has been acquitted. She was accused of assaulting a North Polk student. William Morris is the writer of this article. A North Polk school board member has been found not guilty of assaulting a student at a track meet. Ashley Delaney of Polk City, who has served on the district's board since 2024, was charged in May with misdemeanor assault for allegedly manhandling the student. According to the complaint, Delaney was helping set up the track for an event and grabbed the sleeve of the student, who was not volunteering at the event, to force him to help her. The case went to trial this week, and on Wednesday, August 12th, the jury acquitted Delaney of misdemeanor assault. In a statement after the trial, Delaney acknowledged tugging on the student's sleeve, but she said the student, who she claimed was in fact helping at the event, had asked her where the starting blocks were located and that she was merely directing his attention to where he needed to go. Delaney said, this experience, sadly, has reinforced for me challenges facing educators and volunteers due to the growing culture of entitlement surrounding parenting and children. When every interaction is viewed through the most negative possible lens, the willingness to step forward as a volunteer or become an educator quickly declines. She added, the helpers our children are taught to seek out are rapidly disappearing because they are fearful of situations just like what I experienced, adding, it is genuinely frightening to think that an adult can step in to help a child with good intentions and ultimately find themselves facing criminal allegations. Delaney remains on the North Polk School Board, and her term expires in 2027. Dan?
0: All right, next is a Tama woman crowned Iowa State Fair Queen. This is written and reported by Kyle Warner of the Des Moines Register. Gloomy skies and a stormy forecast didn't keep a large group of Iowans from gathering at the Ann and Bill Riley stage as they awaited the crowning of this year's Iowa State Fair Queen. The audience of friends, family, and fans hooped and hollered as 103 county fair and expo queens graced the stage August 15th, some donning bright-colored gowns and others wearing dresses that caught what light was still filtering through the clouds. Each county queen waved with one arm, a single flower in the other, while smiling big grins with a glimmer of hope and excitement in their eyes. The 2025 Iowa State Fair Queen, Raya Schrage of Grundy County, I hope I got that right, riled up the crowd, speaking of what being the Iowa State Fair Queen means to her. She says, quote, I'm just as excited as you guys to hear who has won. She said to the queens who were awaiting the big reveal, after an amazing week at the Iowa State Fair last year, I traveled about 13,000 miles around the state of Iowa, visiting 74 different county fairs and singing the national anthem about 30 times, end quote. She goes on to say, but my goal for this year was simple. Say yes to everything and rest when it's over, end quote. And rest she will after crowning this year's queen. As clouds got darker, the coronation moved faster, and as soon as rain began to sprinkle down on the Iowa State Fairgrounds, the 2026 queen was crowned. Belle Warner of Tama County, wearing a light blue dress, walked across the stage full of emotion, while Schrage replaced her county fair crown with the crown jewel of the Iowa State Fair and a large purple sash emblazoned with 2026 Iowa State Fair Queen. The newest queen marched and waved across the stage, hand on heart, before gathering for a big group hug with the other queens. She was quickly whisked away for pictures with family, friends, and Governor Kim Reynolds. Warner did not give a speech because of the impending rain that shortened the Iowa State Fair Queen coronation. The first runner-up was Jillian Damon of Page County. The second runner-up was Jillian Hansen, Benton County. Third runner-up, Eliza Schmidt of Dallas County. The Personality Plus winner was Anita Schulten of Warren County. For outstanding leadership, it was Bridget Bonner of Crawford County. The Iowa State Fair Queen Alumni Award in honor of Julie Alterman was Allison Gruntmeyer of Lee County. And Raya Schrage of Grundy Center and representing Grundy County was crowned as the 2025 State Fair Queen. Judging for the Queen is based on personality, attitude, awareness, leadership, citizenship, contributions to the community, overall appearance, charm, and poise, says the state fair's website. The selection process can be rigorous. After being crowned at their respective county fairs, the girls and young women aged 16 to 21 must submit their resumes and state why they want to be the queen to qualify. Many contestants have extensive resumes that include participation in Future Farmers of America, or FFA, and 4-H. Some are involved in music and the arts, others in sports. I can read a couple brief articles to take us up to birthdays. For Tuesday at the fair, we're over halfway through the 2026 Iowa State Fair, and there's still plenty more entertainment to discover on the sixth day of Iowa's biggest yearly celebration. Before you head to the fair, the Register has you covered with daily guides on livestock competitions, concerts, food, and more. Here's what to know about Tuesday, today, August 18th, at the Iowa State Fair. Tuesday looks to be a generally pleasant day at the fair with mostly sunny skies and a high near 84 degrees, according to the National Weather Service. Shower and thunderstorm chances return tonight, with rain becoming more likely after 1 a.m. and temperatures falling to around 68 degrees. There are 5 must-see events for day 6, and there are dozens of events each day at the Iowa State Fair, but we've picked a few to recommend for Tuesday. This morning was Dairy Cow Yoga at 8 a.m. at the Cattle Barn. There's the Auctioneers Calling Championship. That was at 9 a.m. at the Ann and Bill Riley stage. The Jumbo Fruits and Veggies judging was also at 9:15 at the Agricultural Building. The beard growing will be at 10:30 at Pioneer Hall, and the citizenship test at 2:30 p.m. at the Hall of Law and Fame. Tonight we have TLC, Salt and Peppa, and En Vogue will play at 8 p.m. on the grandstand stage. Tickets are available now at iowastatefair.org and start at $44.40. That'll take us up to birthdays.

0: All right, for Irish birthdays today, we have two of them, and one is Dennis Fisher of Boone, and the other is Harriet Shearer of Ames. So happy birthday to Dennis and Harriet. We hope you have a wonderful birthday today on August 18th. A couple celebrity birthdays of note. Drummer Dennis Elliott from the band Foreigner is 76. Comedian Dennis Leary is 69. Journalist Bob Woodruff turns 65. Actor Ed Norton is 57, and actor Christian Slater is 57. 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If you're hearing us on your television on Iowa PBS and you're not a registered IRIS user, please give us a call at 515-243-6833 so we can get you on our list. We need to know who is listening in order to keep our services free. And now I'll turn it to Pat for the one obituary that we have today.
1: Thank you, Dan. Elaine Catherine Ball of Urbandale died peacefully, surrounded by family on August 11th, 2026. Born in Des Moines to Dr. James and Ida May Scullery on June 20th, 1941, Elaine was the second of their seven children. From the start, Elaine was a feisty, determined, and strong-willed leader, traits she carried her entire life. She attended St. Augustine Catholic School and graduated from St. Joseph Academy in 1959 and remained a lifelong supporter of Catholic education. Elaine attended Iowa State University, where she met and married the love of her life, Darryl Ball, on August 17, 1963. She took immense pride in her three sons, Rick, Mike, and David. Raising three active boys was a whirlwind, but Elaine was up to the task. She was frequently heard saying, "I am not a referee. You three need to work it out." Elaine forged a tradition for shared meals and conversation by ensuring that the family ate dinner together, regardless of how late the sports practices ran. As her sons, as her sons married, Elaine welcomed and loved her daughter-in-laws as well. In the last season of her life, Elaine was the beloved grandmother to eight granddaughters and one grandson. Grandparent was possibly her favorite role. She spent countless hours cheering at numerous activities and never failed to express her pride. In admiration for her grandchildren's talents, she could often be heard sharing her grandchildren's latest achievements, perhaps with some embellishment to anyone who would listen. She loved to see her family together, especially in her kitchen baking Christmas cookies or at Sun Valley Lake. Elaine was preceded in death by her husband of 60 years, Darryl, and siblings Leanna Rist and Dan Sculte. She is survived by her sons, Rick, married to Nancy, Mike, and David, married to Karen, and granddaughter Megan, Amanda, married to Ben, Kate, Sarah, Alex, married to Melanie, Madeline, Emily, Alexandra, and Zoe Ball, and siblings Janice, Jim Sculte, and Paul, and sister-in-law Nan Sodders, and several beloved nieces and nephews. The family would like to extend its heartfelt gratitude to Patchouli Gomez for her compassion, kindness, and care for Elaine during her final years. The family is also grateful to the staff at Edgewater Senior Living Community and Suncrest Care Hospice for their care. Visitation will be Friday, August 21st from 5 to 7 p.m. That will be at Caldwell Parish Funeral Home located at 8201 Hickman Road in Urbandale. A rosary will take place at 6:30 p.m. Mass at Christian Burial will be Saturday, August 22nd at 10 a.m. at St. Francis of Assisi Catholic Church. That's on Ashworth Road in West Des Moines. Private family committal will conclude at Rest Haven Cemetery. In lieu of flowers, please consider a donation to the library at St. Francis of Assisi School, Dowling Catholic High School's Campus Ministry Program, or Mercy College. Dan?
0: All right. Thank you, Pat. Since we're in the throes of the State Fair, there's three short articles to close out the Metro in Iowa that I can read, and then we'll move on. The first is Pheasant stands out as the prettiest bird at the fair. This is written by Kyle Werner of the Register. Usually, the little duck or the fluffy chicken is crowned the prettiest bird of the Iowa State Fair. In 2026, however, the champion is a sign of good luck and prosperity in Chinese culture. Flash, the two-year-old golden pheasant, also known as the Chinese pheasant, bested several birds in the Iowa State Fair's third annual Prettiest Bird Contest on Saturday, August 15th. The contestants included a snowy call duck, a black Sumatra chicken, a large orange Orpington rooster who dwarfed the duck, and a black and white spotted Mahdi Cochin chicken, a white pink-dyed silky chicken, put up a fight but fell short of the by nearly 147 votes to Flash's striking yellows, reds, and blues. We quote, "We thought the silky might win because it had been dyed pink, but I did hear a lot of chatter about the big, buff Orpington," end quote. And that was from Diana Daher, the fair's poultry superintendent. Fairgoers chose which of the six birds they believed to be the prettiest. From 11 a.m. to 3 p.m. on Saturday, 1,516 votes were cast. Flash, the golden pheasant, secured 539 votes, while the pink-dyed silky came in second with 392 votes. The Orpington earned 292, the Snow Call 217, the Matted Cochin 43, and the Black Sumatra 33. Daher explained, "I'd heard people say they were going to vote for what they think is the underdog," end quote. Flash's owner, Jet Thomas, age 24 of Carlisle, was kind of surprised that his bird won. He said in a phone interview he had to go home and feed the livestock before the winner was announced. Quote, "It was my grandmother's idea to enter." Flash, end quote, he said he gets to tout his bird as the prettiest in Iowa, taking home a plaque and a blue ribbon. "I'm happy," he said. The next two are written by Cecilia Brocker of the Ames Tribune. 15-year-old Ames kid beat 100 contestants for State Fair's Best Mullet. An Ames teenager has the state's best mullet. Nathan Shade, 15, was crowned the 2026 Iowa State Fair Mullet Champion on Saturday, August 15th. Shade secured the blue ribbon in the Best Mullet contest after winning the 13 to 17 age category. In addition to his long curly mullet, he donned a star-spangled banner suit paying homage to the nation's 250th anniversary. Shade beat out almost 100 competitors to take home the top prize. Contestants were eager to show off their mullets and other skills. The 5 and under category, which had around 50 participants, was filled with breakdancing and other smooth moves. Second place went to Breckin Gregg, age 11, who won the 6 to 12 category. Barry Tucker, age 64, took third place and won the 18 and over competition. Wyla McKinney, 3, was victorious in the 5 and under group, placing fourth overall. And the final story of interest from the Iowa State Fair includes, find out who was crowned Mr. Legs at the 2026 fair. A variety of limber, tanned, and muscular legs shown in the 2026 Iowa State Fair's Mr. Legs contest on Saturday afternoon. 31 men strutted across the Mid-America Energy stage on August 15th to make a bid for Mr. Legs and other categories, including thinnest, palest, tannest, hairiest, and most limber legs. Barrett Eller, age 36, of West Des Moines, took home the top prize as Mr. Legs. Though many contestants were Iowa natives, several arrived from other states, such as Illinois, North Carolina, and Florida. And Pat nor I neither competed, so we'll move on.
1: Yeah. Maybe next year, Dan. We'll move now back to the main section front page of Des Moines Register, and our article here is that Trump moves to cut back on military exercises with South Korea. That's a story from Reuters. President Donald Trump on August 16th instructed the Pentagon to, quote, substantially reduce, end quote, joint military exercises with long-term Asian ally South Korea, citing the cost of the drills and Seoul's refusal to take part in actions against Iran. Hours before exercises were scheduled to begin, Trump said on his Truth Social site that he was not happy that the United States had agreed to participate, and highlighted his, quote, very good relationship, end quote, with Kim Jong-un, the leader of nuclear-armed and heavily sanctioned North Korea. Trump said these exercises are not only costly, but send a signal that is totally inappropriate and hostile to a country that, as long as Donald J. Trump has been president, has been unthreatening and respectful. The annual Ochi Freedom Shield joint military exercises are scheduled to run until August 27th, with about 18,000 South Korean military personnel participating. South Korea's Joint Chiefs of Staff told Reuters the drill started on August 17th as scheduled. South Korea's presidential Blue House said it was reviewing Trump's post and, quote, hopes that the friendly relationship between the United States and North Korean leaders will lead to meaningful dialogue between the two countries, opening discussions aimed at advancing peace and stability on the Korean Peninsula, end quote. The allies would continue coordinating on their combined defense posture and military exercises, it said. Responding to Trump's claim that President Lee Jae-myung had refused to join U.S. efforts to denuclearize Iran, it said Seoul was discussing potential military contributions while considering its defense readiness on the Korean Peninsula and domestic legal procedures. A Pentagon spokesman referred questions on the matter to the White House, which did not immediately respond to a request for details. Trump has long sought to end or curtail military exercises with South Korea while clashing with Seoul over sharing the cost of stationing 28,500 U.S. troops in South Korea and their role in securing the broader region. North Korea, which is still technically at war with the South, routinely denounces the U.S.-South Korean exercises as preparations for an invasion. Pyongyang recently fired a ballistic missile from its eastern coast toward the Sea of Japan, days after a similar North Korean short-range ballistic missile launch. According to Jenny Tao, head of the Stimson Center and think tank's North Program, she said in an email, "This decision may be part of a larger effort to create a diplomatic opportunity with Pyongyang, as Trump has consistently wanted since coming back to office, although the haphazard nature of this move is unlikely to make much of an impression on Pyongyang. The relationship between Trump and Kim has been on a roller coaster for years." Trump once mocked the North Korean leader as, quote, "little rocket man," and threatened Pyongyang with fire and fury, while Kim boasted that he would tame the mentally deranged U.S. dotard with fire. Yet they also took part in three summits with Trump, declaring that we fell in love after exchanging letters with Kim. None of these efforts led to changes in North Korea's nuclear weapons or ballistic missile development. Even as Trump on August 16th spoke warmly of North Korea, he pointed to South Korea's stance on the U.S.-Israeli conflict with Iran. He said, "While somewhat unrelated, I recently asked the president of South Korea if they would like to join us in the denuclearization of the Islamic Republic of Iran, and they said, no thanks." And that's what Trump wrote. It's unclear how the drills could be cut back, but in recent years they have shifted away from live fire exercises to computer-simulated missile and cyber attacks. Victor Cha, the head of the Korea program at Washington Center for Strategic and International Studies, said Trump may be seeking greater influence over North Korea as Pyongyang has been heavily engaged in support of Russia in Ukraine. Cha said, "The other way to look at this is that Trump wants to engage Kim as a way to impede the Russia-North Korean ties." U.S. military officials have said North Korean troops who have fought alongside Russia in its invasion of Ukraine have gained experience from the conflict, while Ukraine said recently that North Korea made missiles were used in a Russian ballistic missile attack on a steel plant in Zaporizhia. A high-ranking U.S. Northern Command official, Lieutenant General Joseph Jared, recently warned that North Korea had successfully tested intercontinental ballistic missiles with enough boost to deliver a nuclear payload anywhere in North America. While Trump has repeatedly called for South Korea to shoulder a bigger burden of defense costs, a U.S. official this year called Seoul a model ally committed to increasing defense spending in line with U.S. regional strategy. There are also broader economic tensions. A former U.S. official who worked in the first Trump administration told Reuters he believed Trump is frustrated with the intransigence of South Korea in addressing economic issues. The official said, "The Lee government has repeatedly pursued policies antagonistic to American companies and has shown little interest in following through on the historic investment deal with the United States. The country signed a trade deal last year to lower Trump's auto tariffs in exchange for Seoul's commitment to invest $350 billion. South Korea has not announced details of its investment plan. The allies have been at odds over a dispute involving U.S.-listed e-commerce company Coupang, which is being investigated by Seoul over a massive data lake. Dan?
0: All right. Court nixes Trump's new appeal in Carroll case. This is written and reported by Maureen Gropey of the USA Today, and it's Dateline Washington, D.C. The Supreme Court rejected for the second time an effort by President Donald Trump to avoid paying more than $5.6 million to writer E. Jean Carroll for sexually abusing and defaming her. The court on August 17th declined to reconsider Trump's appeal of a 2023 jury verdict in a civil suit brought by Carroll, a former advice columnist for Elle magazine. Trump had to pay Carroll nearly $5.63 million, the $5 million judgment plus interest, after the court first rejected his appeal on June 29th. His lawyers fought the payment, arguing he deserved a chance to ask the Supreme Court to reconsider his request. It's rare for litigants to ask for a second look, and even rarer for the court to grant one. Trump's lawyers said reconsideration was warranted because the case is connected to another appeal involving Carroll that they have asked the Supreme Court to hear. In that case, a Manhattan civil jury awarded Carroll $83.3 million from Trump in 2024 based on the conclusion that Trump defamed her in 2019 when he first denied her allegations.

0: As the case was ongoing, Trump repeated the denial in social media posts in 2022. Carol then sued Trump again under a special window of time that New York granted to sexual abuse survivors. And in 2023, a New York jury found Trump liable for sexual abuse against Carol. That resulted in the $5 million verdict. Federal appeals courts upheld both judgments. Pat?
1: Thank you, Dan. Canada is bracing for the impact of U.S. tariffs. This is a story from Reuters. Canada faces a new round of 50% U.S. tariffs this week that businesses said could cause job losses in some already struggling industries while complicating broader negotiations over the future of North America's free trade agreement. President Donald Trump in July invoked Section 338 of the Depression-era law called the Tariff Act of 1930 to impose duties starting on August 18th on a range of Canadian imports, including wine, furniture, dairy products, cement, clothing, fishing rods, hockey equipment, and some other goods. That provision permits Trump to impose punitive tariffs of up to 50% against trading partners deemed to have discriminated against U.S. goods. Trump's unprecedented use of this power is part of his hardline approach toward trade with Canada since he returned to the presidency last year. Canada is the number two trading partner in the United States behind only Mexico. The tariffs would cover nearly $20 billion of Canadian goods, amounting to about 5.2% of the $383 billion worth of goods the United States imported from Canada in 2025, and that's according to the United States Census Bureau data. As the tariff deadline draws near, Canada's minister responsible for U.S. trade relations, Dominic LeBlanc, and its chief trade negotiator, Janice Charette, have stepped up talks with their U.S. counterparts. Canada and the United States are still far from reaching a draft deal despite regular meetings, LeBlanc told an advisory committee on August 14th, according to a source briefed on the matter. LeBlanc and Charette stayed in Washington over the weekend to continue talks and were to meet August 17th with Commerce Secretary Howard Lutnick and U.S. Trade Representative Jameson Greer. Unlike many of Trump's earlier tariffs, the new duties would apply even to products that qualify for preferential treatment under the U.S.-Mexico-Canada agreement, which has shielded much of Canadian trade from tariffs, posing an added risk to Canada's economy. In July, Trump refused to extend the USMCA agreement for an additional 16 years, subjecting the pact to annual reviews, a process that is likely to prolong the trade and uncertainty that has sapped investments and job growth in Canada. Individual sectors could face the brunt of these tariffs, leading to more job losses and lower growth. Canada's struggling wood product sector and the wine industry, already affected by raging wildfires in the country's west, could be hit hard by the new tariffs. Small and medium-sized businesses could be particularly vulnerable because many rely heavily on tariff-free access to U.S. customs. Dan Kelly, the president of the Canadian Federation of Independent Businesses, said, if the tariffs come into effect, they will cause massive dislocations for small businesses that rely on U.S. clients and American buyers that rely on Canadian suppliers. The Tariff Act of 1930 and its Section 338 are best known for massive U.S. tariff increases and subsequent retaliation that economic historians say worsened the Great Depression of the 1930s. Dan?
0: All right. Next we have from page 9A, Trump threatens Oman over Iran negotiations. This is written and reported by Joey Garrison of the USA Today Network, and it is also Dateline Washington, D.C. President Donald Trump threatened a military action against Oman, an ally of the United States, if its negotiations with Iran over the Strait of Hormuz interfere with efforts to reach a deal. Trump told Fox News in an August 17th phone interview, according to Trey Yingst, the network's chief foreign correspondent who talked with the president, Trump said, quote, if Oman gets in the way, we'll bomb the expletive out of them, end quote. Outside of talks with the United States, Iran has engaged in negotiations with Oman about reopening the Strait of Hormuz, which borders the two countries, and both Iran and the United States have asserted control. But Iranian leaders have said it won't agree to a deal unless the United States meets certain conditions, including compensation for Tehran. Trump has rejected that idea and defended the success of the U.S. naval blockade.

0: Iranian ports that has sought to prevent Iranian ships from using the strait to transport oil. Trump said last week he's ready to soon declare the Strait of Hormuz a, quote, territory of the United States, end quote. Trump's latest remarks come as a 60-day window for the United States to negotiate with Iran, outlined in a memorandum of understanding in June, was set to expire yesterday, August 17th. The memorandum was intended to give the two sides two more months to hammer out a peace deal, but the parameters of the preliminary agreement instead quickly fell apart, leaving no end in sight to a war that started in late February. Trump went on to say, Iran should wave the white flag of surrender. I have no time schedule and I'm not in a hurry, and quote, even as the political fallout of the war in Iran is colliding with the November midterm elections. And that was all from the conversation he had with Fox News. He goes on to say, quote, midterms have nothing to do with my thinking, end quote. With dimming prospects for the U.S.-Iran deal to quickly emerge, Trump has repeatedly accused Iranian leaders of lying to him by saying one thing in their private negotiations and then the opposite in public. The two sides dispute who controls the Strait of Hormuz, a critical access point for Middle East oil exports, through which about 20% of the world's crude oil and liquefied gas passed before the U.S.-Israeli attacks on Iran began in late February. Since the Memorandum of Understanding's unraveling, Iran has resumed attacks on ships in the strait that Iranian leaders say lack permission to access the channel. Through the U.S. naval blockade, Trump claims the United States has opened the strait to all commercial ships other than those from Iran, crippling Iran's economy. But Iran rejects Trump's characterization and asserting that the waterway is under the, quote, complete management and control, end quote, of Iran, and that no ships can pass without its permission. Earlier August 17th, Trump posted on his Truth Social platform, quote, the number one goal is and always will be that Iran cannot have in any way, shape, or form a nuclear weapon, end quote, reiterating one of his stated rationales for the war. Pat?
1: Thanks, Dan. Flooding is ongoing in Indiana following deadly storms. This is a story from USA Today Network. Parts of southern Indiana faced heavy flooding and power outages on August 17th as other parts of the state continued recovery efforts after days of severe thunderstorms prompted deadly flash floods, authorities said. Officials reported water rescues and stranded vehicles in Morgan and Johnson counties, which is south of Indianapolis. Multiple people fled their homes as the White River was expected to crest in Morgan County, according to the National Weather Service. The floods were caused by rushing water moving south after heavy rain caused widespread flooding in northern and central Indiana. By the morning of August 17th, flooding had begun affecting homes in the southern areas of the state. Indiana Governor Mike Braun said flooding reached levels not seen in more than 100 years. In some parts of the state, and more than 300,000 homes and businesses lost power. By early August 17th, just over 106,000 customers were without power as crews raced to restore service, according to USA Today Tracker. Most of the outages were in Lake County in northeast Indiana. The deluge inundated entire communities and prompted local and statewide emergency declarations. President Donald Trump approved an emergency declaration for Indiana on August 15th. Allowing the Federal Emergency Management Agency to provide resources to the state. At least seven storm-related deaths have occurred across Indiana since August 11th after strong winds and heavy rainfalls pummeled the state. In Delaware County, located in east-central Indiana, 19-year-old Matthew Morey was found dead after authorities say he and three friends jumped into the Missinewall River. Stephanie Sally, age 58, died after her car was swept away by moving water, according to officials. A four-year-old was reported dead after a tree fell through a home in Jennings County, and that's southeast of Indianapolis. A 31-year-old bicyclist died after police believe he rode around traffic barricades and fell into a gaping sinkhole in Henry County. Investigators believe James Breyer of Newcastle was riding his bicycle when he bypassed traffic barriers and crashed into the hole. Liz Woods, a Delaware County official, told the Indianapolis Star, part of the USA Today network, that the other victims included a woman in Lake County, a woman in Porter County, and a man in LaPorte County. The storm threat will persist throughout the week, meteorologists said, as floodwaters continue to move downstream. National Weather Service meteorologist Matthew Eckhoff said that the Indianapolis Metro may experience more rain through August 18th. Meanwhile, the National Weather Service office in Indianapolis said moderate flooding will continue along the White River in Indianapolis and areas south of the state capital, as well as along the Wabash River between Lafayette and Terre Haute. Dan?
0: All right. We'll go to the 50 states to close us out for this portion of the morning. Actually, the highlight state today is Iowa, which is kind of fun, and it is from Hardin County. A family farm recently completed an ambitious transition from hogs to mushroom production. The Faborg family, led by Tanner Faborg, decided to switch their focus to mushrooms after realizing how much hog farms harm the environment. The 1100 farm, a nod to the average number of hogs the farm used to have, grows mushrooms out of a converted hog barn. After a successful pilot, the farm now produces oyster, lion's mane, and reishi mushrooms for consumers. On August 8th, the family and their collaborator, Transformation Project, cut the ribbon on the completed hog barn conversion. There's a photo that accompanies the article showing Tyler Faborg giving a tour of the mushroom facility on August 8th. And I think that will close us out. For the last 90 minutes, your readers have been Pat Steele and Dan Crew. It's been our pleasure to read from you. We'll now take a short break to allow our next readers to get into place.

0: Welcome back. Your new readers are Dale Finnegan and Doug Kretzinger. We will continue with articles from the Des Moines Register and USA Today. Now here's Doug with our next article from the opinion page.
1: And it is written by Rex Hupke. I think we all know that man. Democratic extremism, GOP, heal thyself is the heading he puts on his article. Between now and the November midterm elections, and probably well beyond that, you'll hear endless chatter about democratic extremism. And it will be hilarious with a capital H, because it will all come from the mouths of Republicans. They'll holler, quote, the Democrats want to destroy America, end quote. The Democrats are all socialists. They'll rail, unable to define socialism if their lives depend on it. They'll, quote, no better yet, end quote. And that's what they'll scream, veins bulging in their furrowed brows. The Democrats are communists, they'll say. Oh my, the horror. Someone pull up my fainting chair. I seem to have caught the vapors. Let's put this nonsensical rhetoric to bed right now. Well, Republicans have spent the past decade worshiping the most extreme president in our nation's history, a man with an almost impossibly long history of loathsome behavior and malicious dishonesty. While doing so, they have embraced some of the most extreme political views and policies imaginable, shattering political norms and leveraging hate and division to gain power. GOP lawmakers rallied behind a fight to do away with birthright citizenship. They have unapologetically supported federal immigration agents who shot and killed innocent Americans while also working to deport U.S. citizens and ripping apart communities across the country. And they allowed Elon Musk, a childish, unelected billionaire with no knowledge of how our government works, to come along and gut the federal workforce. Also, they have confirmed widely unqualified cabinet officials like Robert F. Kennedy Jr., nominated because he endorsed Donald Trump during the 2024 presidential campaign, and watched as he spread dangerous anti-vaccine misinformation and eliminated key jobs in the U.S. Department of Health and Human Services. Already this year, under Kennedy's leadership, measles cases in America have hit a 35-year high. And they allowed Trump to be their party's nominee after the MAGA figurehead fomented an attack on the U.S. Capitol and spread endless lies about the security of our elections. He's still spinning those lies carelessly, and Republicans do not do nothing to stop him. In fact, GOP House Speaker Mike Johnson babbles conspiratorial election denial nonsense right along with Trump. Yet Republicans want to talk about extremism? Extremism is having a line in your party's 2024 platform that reads, in all caps, carry out the largest deportation operation in American history, end quote. And then holding a convention with cultish Trump followers waving, this is in caps, mass deportation now signs. Extremism is when an administration detains, as the Associated Press has reported, quote, at least 52 parents and spouses of active duty service members, end quote, deporting at least six of them. Extremism is using transgender people, a staggeringly small percentage of the U.S. population, as a political cudgel, doing everything possible to make their lives hell. Extremism is proposing ballot initiatives like one in Washington State that would require students who want to play on girls' sports teams to have genital examinations. Extremism is when the administration cuts states that don't or that didn't vote for Trump off from billions in federal funding for energy projects, prompting two Democratic lawmakers to release a joint statement that said, quote, this administration has now admitted in court what has been long obvious. It terminated nearly 300 cost-cutting energy projects for no reason other than the fact that the states they were in did not vote for the president in the 2024 election, end quote. Extremism is enacting draconian state-level abortion bans, vocally opposing any kind of diversity, and as the Republican-led state of Texas has done, requiring 5 million public school students to study Bible verses as part of normal curriculum. Extremism is science denialism, and a willingness to spin outrageous lies in order to maintain power. This GOP extremism, which is worth nothing, or is worth noting, does nothing to help anyone except maybe white folks who fear anything outside their own faith and worldview, preceded the rise of Trump. Way back in 2012, congressional scholars Thomas Mann and Norman Ornstein wrote a book called, quote, "It's Even Worse Than It Looks," end quote, and noted, quote, "One of the two major parties, the Republican Party, has become an insurgent outlier, ideologically extreme, contemptuous of the inherited social and economic policy regime, scornful of compromise, unpersuaded by conventional understanding of facts, evidence, and science, and dismissive of the legitimacy of its political opposition," end quote. Ideologically extreme, even back then. And now, as they sit in control of the White House, the U.S. Supreme Court, and both houses of Congress, flexing power gained through relentless extremism, Republicans want to build a midterm campaign around labeling Democrats as extremist. That's rich. Democrats of all stripes are far from perfect, and there are always outliers with more extreme leftist views. But unlike the MAGA-gripped GOP, they are the exception and not the rule. And the extremism of which Republicans speak involves things like Medicare for All or a national health care program, something that, according to a Data for Progress poll and an Economist YouGov poll last year, is favored by about 60% or more of Americans. It involves abolishing U.S. immigration and customs enforcement, which, according to a recent Economist YouGov poll, is favored by 48% of Americans, with only 40% opposing. Even 38% of non-MAGA Republicans support eliminating ICE. Why do you think that is? I'm guessing it's because of Republican extremism. Extremism among Democrats, if you're a Republican squawker, involves having a Muslim name, like Democratic U.S. Senate candidate Abdul El-Sayed in Michigan or New York City Mayor Zoran Mamdani. You are an extremist if you support someone with a name that is not, what? American enough for those who claim to be the standard bearers of Americanus. Question there. The GOP's idea of extremism involves primary victories by a relatively small number of Democrats who identify as Democratic Socialist, candidates who are promoting broadly popular progressive policies like raising taxes on wealthy Americans and helping other Americans afford food, housing, and health care. Scary. Well, America is not about to be overrun by socialists. Some parts of the country, however, are appreciating and voting for candidates willing and able to fight for changes that will make their constituents' lives better. That's not extremism. It's a reasonable response to Republicans' refusal to believe government can help people and unwillingness to focus on anyone who isn't wealthy. Democratic extremism, in the eyes of the Republicans, apologetically screaming, and this is in caps, commies, is largely a reflection of what mainstream Americans want. They're sick of high food prices, unaffordable rent and health care, anti-science rhetoric, cruel imagination politics, cruel immigration policies, and the kind of wanton government corruption Trump and the GOP engage in daily. Republicans have controlled the government for almost 2 years and have only proved themselves to be the real extremist. Don't let them tell you otherwise. Don't buy their flim-flam. And next time you hear a Republican caterwauling about democratic extremism, roll your eyes and say what needs to be said, in quotes, that's a laugh. Again, this is written by Rex Hupke.
0: The second editorial today is written by Danielle Coffey. She is president and CEO of the News/Media Alliance, which represents over 2,000 news and magazine media outlets worldwide. The headline reads, "Stop the, quote, bad bots, protect news media and human readers." Again, this opinion is from Danielle Coffey. News publishers across the country are struggling with a uniquely modern problem. Their web pages are being overrun with bots. Content that is written for human readers is being consumed by millions of these automated crawlers that comb the internet and often go out of their way to disguise their identity and steal content. These uninvited bad bots, many of which come from China or other countries, are slowing down publishers' pages for users and undermining a healthy content licensing market that would support continued community coverage, ultimately impacting countless newsrooms' ability to serve their readers. Publishers have tried to stop these bots on their own, but they need help. Thankfully, Representatives Laurel Lee, a Republican from Florida, Valerie Fouché, a Democrat from North Carolina, and Gus Bilirakis, a Republican from Florida, recently introduced the Stealth Bot Prohibition Act, a new piece of bipartisan transparency legislation that would require bad bots to disclose their identity and purpose, giving content providers the information they need to protect their work. This is a simple, common-sense solution that is already receiving wide support from members of Congress on both sides of the aisle, and it couldn't come at a more urgent time. Content providers all across the internet, including web archives, libraries, health and financial institutions, and even responsible artificial intelligence companies themselves, have reported a dramatic increase in the number of bad bots weighing down their websites. It's a problem so widespread that experts now say there are more bots than people on the internet. This new flood of traffic is changing the makeup of the internet itself, and in the process, creating a significant financial burden for newsrooms, both large and small. With normal human activity, the costs of hosting a website, servers, electricity, bandwidth, etc., are offset by users paying for subscriptions or viewing or clicking on ads. But bad bots don't click on ads, and they don't pay for subscriptions. They don't even browse a website like a human with a few page views a day. They hit pages over and over again, sometimes millions of times in a single day. All that traffic can slow a website down for human readers, and if it happens enough, can trigger bandwidth overage charges, slower pages, or even total outages. Many publishers, especially local news providers, are already operating at razor-thin margins and can't afford the higher technical costs that come with this deluge of bad bots. To make matters worse, many of these bad bots take news content just to put it on a multi-billion dollar reseller market, one where AI developers buy news content from the owners of the bots, not the creators of the content. They then use that content to create substitutive products that directly compete with the publisher websites themselves. Users have started getting their news and questions answered by AI chatbots rather than clicking on links to the original sources of this information. As a result, web traffic for news websites continues to fall. Reversing this trend is the first step in establishing a healthy licensing marketplace where content is rewarded as a valuable input for AI, just like investments in energy and chips. The news industry, from the largest corporations to the smallest local newsrooms, has tried to block these bots using technical fixes. But bad bots are so advanced that they're able to disguise themselves to look like good bots or even humans. Malicious foreign actors are now hijacking devices and servers in ordinary people's homes to act as, quote, residential proxies, masking not only their identity, but their source as well. These bots are so effective at disguising themselves that publishers can't keep up and are losing precious resources trying to play bot whack-a-mole. Instead, we need lawmakers to step up to protect quality content that requires tremendous investment to create. The Stealth Bot Prohibition Act offers a simple solution. It doesn't ban bots outright, but forces them to identify themselves, a common sense transparency measure that gives news publishers the information they need to block bad bots themselves, with the Federal Trade Commission and other enforcement mechanisms to ensure compliance. Representatives Lee, Fouché, and Bilirakis are offering a reasonable, modest standard, and it's one that their colleagues should get behind to keep the internet clean and protect the quality content that the American people and the world rely on. And once again, that opinion came to us from Danielle Coffey. Doug?
1: It is sports time. Written by Travis Hines, this article is titled, Cyclones Get a Motivated, Healthy Jake Taylor from Oklahoma. And it reads, when Jake Taylor thinks about his future, he pictures Iowa State football memorabilia on his walls and Cyclone teammates as groomsmen in his wedding. He said, I want this university to be my life, end quote. Well, that's the level of commitment and confidence a 6'6", 310-pound offensive tackle is bringing to his final collegiate season as he looks to rebuild a career that began as one of the nation's most sought-after recruits but sputtered in recent years due to injuries. At one point, Taylor's future appeared to be as a multi-year cornerstone for the Oklahoma offensive line, competing for SEC and national championships, and then pursuing the NFL career that so often follows Sooner stars. Instead, though, injuries piled up and compounded, undoing much of the work Taylor had done to make himself a starter in Norman. He missed most of the 2024 season and the entire 2025 campaign. Now he's a Cyclone, looking to rebuild his football career not at one of college's football glamour teams, but at an Iowa State program looking to rebuild itself in a year one under Jimmy Rogers. Taylor said on August 17th, quote, been through the trials and tribulations at OU. Being able to revive my career here, I can't put it into words, end quote. The presence of a player of Taylor's pedigree puts a stamp of validation on an Iowa State offensive line that will be counting on players formerly of the Group of Five, FCS, and Division II. The presence of a player with Taylor's history, well, that gives the Cyclones something else and something even more valuable. There's something Tech Taylor hasn't been through from a football standpoint, Iowa State offensive line coach Jake Thornton said. He went on to say, to be able to have that character that was built through adverse times is something that's big time for us. Well, Taylor was one of the most coveted players in the 2022 recruiting class, sporting offers from Oklahoma, Notre Dame, and Alabama, though even that list probably undersells his options. Thornton said, I like to joke with him that he could have closed his eyes and pointed on a map, and that school would take him, he said. He then looked to be on the fast track to stardom, or for what passes for it for an offensive lineman, when he appeared in 8 games as a true freshman for the Sooners. Things slowed, however, as a sophomore when family health issues took priority. By his junior season, though, Taylor was in the starting lineup and ready to emerge as a force along the Sooners' line. Taylor said, quote, junior year, that was my time, end quote. That was until he partially tore his patella tendon in his knee. Even that, though, wasn't going to stop Taylor, who went out to the practice field the very next day. That, though, is when he broke a rib. Wow, Taylor recalled, quote, trying to push it because I earned that spot. I did everything I could to earn that spot. Might have pushed, treatment a little too early and it affected me my entire season. After week 7, I had to call it off. I'm a tough SOB, it says. I can play through pain, but when it physically limits your ability to play, your second string guy is going to be able to play better than I could. I had to take that decision, end quote. As he worked to return to 2025, his body just would not cooperate. The injuries just wouldn't heal enough to allow him back on the field. To put it blunt, Taylor said, it sucked. It really sucked, end quote. Well, it's been about 2 years since Taylor was fully healthy. It was too difficult and at times dark years, but those times were not without their utility, or at least they provided a reminder. And that's what's really given me the ability to revive my career, Taylor said, because I'm playing with a whole new sense of thankfulness and gratitude to this game, because you never know how much you love something until it's gone. My gratitude is off the chart. I love nothing more. I've never been more invested than what I am right now, he said. Well, if there's one thing that's clear after talking to Taylor for 15 minutes, it's that he's happy, and after off-season medical procedures, he's fully healthy, and he's thriving in his new home. The smile rarely leaves his face. The excitement drips off his words when he talks about this team and his new teammates. The pride of who he is as a football player, now that he's healthy again, it shines through. Taylor said, quote, I'm still that guy. I'm still that highly recruited guy. I'm still one of the ones fortunate enough to start on the offensive line for Oklahoma. End quote. Well, this is a man embracing the present at Iowa State and all the opportunities it offers. To be a part of something at its beginning, to lead a group of players not all with the same four and five star, all with the same four and five star pedigrees, I said, but from all levels of football. Taylor said, quote, being out there leading the charge, I can't imagine a better thing in this entire world.
0: I'm going to turn now to Dear Abby. The headline of the column today reads, Toxic Relationship Affects Woman's Health. The first letter says, Dear Abby, I am a 54-year-old woman who, after 40 years, reconnected with my childhood best friend, Neil. We are now engaged. I have no children, but Neil has two girls, aged 11 and 13. The 11-year-old is in therapy and on medication for depression and anxiety. I love them as if they were my own. Their mother is useless and irresponsible, and Neil can't stand her. My problem is that his behavior is not much better. Neil has severe anger issues. He has cursed at me and called me horrible names in front of the girls many times. Since we started couples therapy, he has improved, but he still displays anger issues, has a drinking problem, and has no control over his children. They have no rules, discipline, or any kind of parenting from him or their mother. I am miserable and want to leave. We've been together almost 5 years, and I don't want to hurt him again. He'd be destroyed. Worse, the girls would be devastated. I'm scared about how the younger one would react. I would also be devastated. I am bipolar, and my mental and emotional health have been severely affected. My physical health is also deteriorating because of so much stress, stomach issues, weight loss, psoriasis. My personal therapist is not much help. What do I do? Signed, Over My Head in New York. Dear Over, my first thought is that you should change therapists if this one isn't helpful. Then, after you regain some strength, stop worrying about Neil. You might find it helpful to attend some Al-Anon meetings. If you do, you will come to understand that his anger and alcohol issues aren't something you can solve by staying with him. Neil's children are not and should not be your responsibility. If you haven't been able to establish a healthy, stable environment for them, at least when they are staying with their dad, accept that it isn't likely to happen. A second letter reads, Dear Abby, my husband and I have been married for 26 years. I have often felt as if we were growing apart, often finding interests in different things. We seem unable to discuss our emotions without one of us getting hurt feelings and the talk devolving into awful arguments. There has never been any real question of extramarital affairs. One night, I playfully asked if I could go through his computer. He immediately became defensive, saying he just doesn't like people getting into his computer, messing with his stuff. He has full access to all of my computers, phones, and digital accessories. Why do I feel like he's got something to hide? Signed, Presumption of Guilt. Abby says, Dear Presumption, pressing your husband on this issue right now will only lead to more arguments. If you want to repair the marriage, you both need to learn to communicate more effectively. Without mentioning his computer, invite your husband to see a licensed family therapist with you. That's Dear Abby. Here is today's horoscope quickly, August 18th. That means if your birthday is today, you are a Leo. Experiencing growing pains, an opportunity for expansion may coincide with some intense feelings. Work through what's coming up. Well, that does bring us to the end of the Des Moines Register for today, Tuesday, August 18th, 2026. I'm Dale Finnegan, and my partner at the microphone has been Doug Kretzinger. Earlier, you heard Dan Crew and Pat Steele. 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

0: Welcome to the reading of the Quad City Times for today, Tuesday, August 18th, 2026. All material heard on IRIS is intended solely for the use of people with print disabilities. Your readers today are Dale Finnegan and Doug Kretzinger. Now here's Doug with our first story from the front page.
1: And I have a couple articles I'm going to read off the front page. This one is entitled Shooting Suspect Remains at Large, and it's written by Gretchen Teske. The officer expected to make full recovery, and I don't know if they've got the suspect yet or not, but this was written prior to that. The suspect in the shooting of a Muscatine police officer on Friday, still at large, they say, Muscatine Police Chief Anthony Keyes said Sunday evening. Well, Keyes gave an update on the situation at a news conference in Muscatine. Officer, who has not been named, was shot near the elbow and is home and expected to make a full recovery, Keyes said. Suspect Mark Lee Jackson, 59, of Des Moines, they say is still at large and should be considered armed and dangerous. He has multiple active warrants, including two for attempted murder of law enforcement officers. Jackson is described as 5 feet 10 inches tall, 145 pounds, with blue eyes and thinning gray hair. Police ask residents not to approach Jackson and to call 911 if they see him. Make no mistake, we will not stop until Mark Lee Jackson is located, end quote. That was Keyes. Every law enforcement in this nation is going to look for him. About 5:12 a.m. Friday, a Muscatine police officer attempted to stop a vehicle that was being driven recklessly in the area on Nebraska Street. Actually, here's an update on this story. Suspect accused of shooting this police officer, fleeing a stop, then opened fire on law enforcement, striking a police officer. We've read that, but this is the update. Mark Lee Jackson, 59, of Des Moines, was taken into custody Monday evening without incident. This is from police in Muscatine. And he had been sought since Friday evening, as we just said, before being located at a residence in Muscatine. They said he was driving recklessly and evaded a Muscatine County Sheriff's Office who attempted to stop his vehicle Friday evening in Muscatine. And he continued driving high rate of speed before crashing and fleeing on foot. Law enforcement located him several blocks from the initial attempted traffic stop a short time later, according to police, and during a pursuit, allegedly fired at officers trying to take him into custody. So there he is, and this update has a picture of him. So he's at home. The officer is actually home and expected to make a full recovery, according to the police chief. And Jackson was wanted on several warrants, including attempted murder of a Muscatine police officer. So that's the update on that story. So I'm going to move on to the next story, which is also from the front page. This one is entitled Walter Broad, B-R-A-U-D, Leaves Legacy of Leadership, Friendship, and Faith. Thomas Geyer, Walter David Broad, a longtime Rock Island attorney who blazed the trail for black lawyers when he became the first black judge in the 14th Judicial Circuit and then rose to the circuit's chief judge, died Thursday at age 86. Those who knew and worked with Broad over the years referred to him as one of the best lawyers in the country. Circuit Judge Peter Church said, quote, he was a kind of an institution in the legal community that predates him being on the bench. He was one of the best trial lawyers we've had when he was in private practice. When we think about some of the great attorneys and judges that have gone over the years, he is one of those icons that has passed on, Church added. And Broad also was the first black prosecutor in Rock Island County and was the second black chief judge in Illinois. Rock Island County Court Administrator Vicki Bluedorn remembered Broad's talent as a vocalist. Bluedorn said, quote, he was a doo-wop singer. And she added that Broad's rendition of Ave Maria when he sang at St. Joseph's Catholic Church in Rock Island was gorgeous. Well, Broad at one point, B-R-A-U-D, dropped out of high school to be a doo-wop singer, he told the Quad City Times, Dispatch Argus in 2024. He eventually returned to his education, but continued singing during his law career, including as part of a group called the Butlers that recorded a demo called Daddy's Song in the late 1970, which the paper wrote about in 2024. Church said that Broad was being considered for a Trailblazer Award. Blue Dorn added that Broad was in the process of writing another book. In 2024, Broad published his memoir. It was called Bessie's Prayer, in which he told the story of his childhood in Chicago, his family, career, and the influence of his mother, Bessie Broad. Rock Island County State's Attorney Dora Villarreal said she came to know Broad very well over her years of practicing law. Judge Broad's passing is a profound loss to the Quad Cities legal community and for one person, and for me personally, Villarreal said. Went on to say, as the first African-American judge to serve in the 14th Judicial Court, Circuit, he broke barriers that opened doors for so many who came after him, she said. Beyond that historic distinction, Villarreal said that Broad was a, quote, a mentor who took the time to guide me when I was a young defense attorney finding my footing, end quote. Broad's compassion and unwavering commitment to the court and legal community shaped many of the legal minds in the Quad City region, he added. And he believed in the criminal justice system, and he believed in me, Burrell said, and went on to say that our circuit has lost a true leader, and I have lost a friend and a guide, end quote. Rock Island Alderman Glenn Evans, First Ward, said that Broad's life, from Chicago's South Side to leader of the 14th Judicial Circuit, stands as a powerful reminder that a person's beginnings do not determine the heights they can reach or the lives they can touch. And that was Glenn Evans. Well, Broad's journey, Evans said, is a reminder that determination, character, education, and faith can carry a person beyond the obstacles placed before them. It should be a lesson for young people who may be uncertain about their future that they can rise, serve, lead, and make a difference. Evans said again, quote, Judge Broad showed by his example that success is not only measured by position or achievement, but by the way we treat people and the wood we leave behind, end quote. A private celebration of life will be held for Broad in September. His family said that much of the proceeds from his memoir will be donated to the Martin Luther King Community Center in Rock Island. Whelan Presley Funeral Home and Crematory in Rock Island is in charge of the arrangements.
0: I'm going to read the Gretchen at Work story from the front page. It is titled Rooted in Sweet Success. It's written by Gretchen Teske. There is a photograph with the caption, Bucer's Produce Employees Pack 45 Watermelons into a Pallet Box on Tuesday, August 11th, 2026, in Conesville. The farm, which also grows sweet corn, cantaloupe, and pumpkins, has been around since the 1880s. In the photograph, we see a flatbed truck filled with watermelons, in front of that are two people who are picking watermelons from that flatbed truck and putting them into large cardboard containers like you see at the grocery store where the watermelons are sold. And they're passing the watermelon from the flatbed into those cardboard containers. Here is the story with the subheading, Lion Helps Longtime Bucer Family Farm Grow Into Its Next Chapter. A massive watermelon was plopped down in the back of a gator at Bucer's Produce in Conesville, west of Muscatine. Jordan Lyon, the produce manager at the farm, used a massive pocket knife to slice it open and cut up a few chunks. He took a bite, offered a piece to reporters, and a collective round of head nodding and silent, "That's pretty good," commenced. Watermelons have a long history of production in the Muscatine area, and so does Bucer's Produce, and so does Lyon at Bucer's Produce. It's the job he's worked at for more than 20 years, he said, starting when he was 9 years old and selling produce at area farmers markets. Sweet corn, watermelon, cantaloupe, and pumpkins in the fall are the big products at Bucer's. For a long time, the produce was primarily sold at roadside stands around town and farmers markets in Davenport, Mount Pleasant, Iowa City, and Hiawatha. At one point, we were just down to doing farmers markets, and we were selling whatever we had left through a broker, Lyon said. In the winter of 2020, the building they were using collapsed, leaving Lyon and crew to figure out what to do next. They decided to build their own facility on the Bucer farm, move the washer behind the building, and give a go at doing things a new way. Lyon said, I decided we were going to make this work, but it's been a process. Although the farm belongs to Rich and Irene Bucer, the business will eventually land in Lyon's lap when the Bucers retire. Rich Bucer said the family farm has been around since the 1880s, always producing melons and corn. But with no children to take over the business, Lyon is the man who knows it best and is ready for the job. To prove it, Lyon set the farm up with a contract with Hy-Vee in 2021, selling watermelon directly to the grocery chain. 4 days a week, trucks are heading out of Conesville and heading four stores in Cedar Rapids, Burlington, Mount Pleasant, and Iowa City. The farm is closed on Sundays, but people Lyon calls peddlers, who are picking up watermelon to sell at their own stands, stop by for their allotment. Otherwise, a small team of 9 people and a handful of seasonal workers keep everything moving, although the work starts way before the ground is ready. Around February, Lyon said, watermelon seeds are placed in trays and stored in the greenhouse for a few months. Once the ground is ready, come May, they get transplanted, covered with plastic mulch, and the irrigation process begins. Plastic mulch, according to the Iowa State Extension Office, is becoming a popular practice for gardening because it reduces weeds, heats the soil faster, and therefore helps the plants grow quicker. Fertilizer pumped through the irrigation system also helps. But Lyon said the real secret to growing sizable watermelons is the spacing. Lyon said he wished there was a big secret, but really it's just good soil, lots of space, and taking care of the plant the best they can. While watermelons famously like the sandiest soil possible, cantaloupes tend to do better in dirt, he said. Still, Bucer's grew a 17-pound cantaloupe a few weeks ago, and that mark may be broken yet this year, as picking season is officially underway. Lyon said, we're kind of at the peak of it now. I'd love to start before the 4th of July to sell to all of the Hy-Vees, but cantaloupe typically starts around the 10th or 15th of July, and watermelons usually the 20th or 25th. In the field, the watermelons grow in rows attached to thick vines. Coming off the vine is a thin green tendril. Once that tendril turns brown and shrivels up, workers know it's good to pick, he said. In the grocery store, people tend to look for webbing or sunspots, a big yellow patch on the side, which can be good indicators of a good fruit, but not always. If the melon turns as it grows, it may not have a sunspot, but it could still be a good fruit. Lyon said, it's kind of weird, but if you pick it up and it's heavier than it seems, it's probably pretty good. Bucer's raises 2 varieties of striped seedless and 3 varieties of dark seedless. The striped watermelon tend to get ready earlier, he said, while the darker melons have a higher Brix, B-R-I-X, content, a scale used to measure the amount of sugar or sweetness in a melon. Once the melons are picked, they are loaded onto a flatbed truck and taken back to the farm to get washed up before shipping. The washing apparatus is a long, blue metal machine that gets the dirt off, but also sorts the fruits according to size. That's especially important for cantaloupe. To start, the fruit gets rolled down a short ramp and into a big trough of water, where a worker checks it over to see if it's good to keep. If there's a rotten spot or it's just too small, it gets tossed in the compost pile. Otherwise, it rolls down the trough where someone else gives it a spray down with the hose. The melons then go up a ramp onto a slotted platform that gently shakes them as more water pours on them to continue the rinsing process. The melons then go under a dryer to get any excess moisture off before tumbling down to another slotted ramp. For cantaloupe, smaller ones get automatically sorted to a separate side of the machine, where workers put them into a large cardboard box sitting on a pallet. Those small to medium-sized melons are packed in boxes of 100, Lyon said. The bigger melons that make it down the ramp go to a circular table and get placed in a different box with 80 each, referred to as the jumbos. Another worker picks up the pallets and takes them into the storage area until they are ready to be picked up or loaded up into the refrigerated semi-trailers that Bucer keeps on the property. Lyon said it's difficult to estimate how many melons they produce a year, considering they pick 6 days a week. Typically, workers move about 10 bins of cantaloupe and another 15 to 20 bins of watermelon, with 45 to a container. So at least 800 cantaloupes and another 675 watermelons per day. The season starts to wind down around Labor Day, he said, when, quote, it starts to become fall in the grocery world, end quote. Then the farm switches over to pumpkin production until it's time to fill the greenhouses with more watermelon seeds. Doug?
1: All right, Dale, I'm going to move to the

0: located in the 300 block of 17th Street. Officials said the property was purchased from DHC LLC. According to a news release, the building was originally 5 3-story townhome-style units, and it now features 5 1-bedroom, 1-bath units and 5 2-bedroom, 1.5-bath units. After a 12-12 interior renovation, the release said the late 19th century building was constructed by Charles H. Deere, D-E-E-R-E, and designed by his brother-in-law, Merton Yale Cady, who was a well-known Midwest architect at the time. Renew Moline had a chance to acquire Washington Square, and the board determined that it was an important and strategic purchase. Not only does the property provide much-needed affordable housing, but it is important to keep such assets in local ownership, said Renew Mobile or Moline Board Chairman Kerry O'Neill in a release, and went on to say in this release, "We did not want to miss this opportunity," end quote. Well, the release said all units are income restricted to individuals with incomes at or under 50% of the area median income, around $32,000 annually, and 120% AMI, depending on the unit. 2 1-bedroom units are currently available for rent. According to officials, 3 of the 1-bedroom units are available for those making at or under 50% AMI, with the remaining units for people at 120% AMI. We are grateful for the support of the City of Moline and Growth Corporation, who have trusted us to be excellent stewards of the property for our resident tenants and downtown. Now, this was said by Alexandra Elias, president and CEO of Renew Moline, and that was in a release, and the release went on to say, "We look forward to learning more about Washington Square's history and celebrating it with community. For more information or questions about leasing, you may contact the Renew Moline office, 309-762-9190 or 309-903-1220. And there is a picture here of this building, Moline's downtown Washington Square Apartments, and it's got a picture of them. It's in black and white. And one more quick one here on the front page, or the page three, is Jay Leno to perform at Rhythm City in February. Written by Nina Baker. Jay Leno will perform at Rhythm City Casino Resort next year. The acclaimed talk show host is on a stand-up tour around the country and will perform at the Davenport venue Saturday, February 20, 2027, the casino announced Monday. Leno rose to fame when he replaced Johnny Carson on NBC's The Tonight Show, which he hosted from 1992 to 2009. In 2010 to 2024, or 2014. After his tenure, he performed as a comedian, actor, and guest judge on numerous television shows. He currently hosts Jay Leno's Garage on YouTube and performs more than 100 stand-up shows annually. Tickets to the Davenport show go on sale 10 a.m. August 21 at rhythmcitycasino.com. Tickets are $55.15. $65.85, $76.55, $87.25, and $103.30 after tax and online fees. The online fee is waived when tickets are purchased at the Market Gift Shop in the casino.
1: Abandoned building partially collapses. This story is written by Lexi Woodcock. The subheading says, no injuries reported as officials barricade East Moline structure. A partial building collapse occurred Sunday morning at an abandoned structure in East Moline after a collapse on the same property in June. According to East Moline Fire Chief Darren Armstrong, the collapse was unwitnessed and fire officials responded to a report made by a passerby at 6:26 a.m. Sunday, August 16th, on the corner of 10th Street and 14th Avenue. In June, a different building on the property, located on 9th Street, collapsed. Armstrong said the property is in, quote, the middle of changing.

0: hands," end quote. And the building was unoccupied with no signs of life and all services cut off, as the city of East Moline is in the process of claiming the building. No injuries were reported, he said, and East Moline police were also on the scene with fire officials for over an hour to evaluate the unstable structure. East Moline's Public Works Department was made aware of the situation, Armstrong said, and the area was barricaded with safety tape in efforts to keep the public safe and away due to bricks falling into the nearby sidewalk and the area being deemed unsafe. As of Monday afternoon, the affected streets remain open. According to officials, the collapses are believed to be caused by the structure's old age, but the cause of the recent partial collapse remains under investigation. Armstrong said there was no further indication of additional collapse. There are a couple of photographs with this article. The larger one shows the brick two-story flat-topped building with windows boarded up with wood and about a third of it in the center completely fallen in with a pile of rubble. In front of that, you can see the interior of the building right through it. The close-up shows the bricks and wood that has fallen to the ground in front of that collapse. Here is another short article from that same page. Runners serve up juicy finish in Muscatine. This is about the 49th Watermelon Stampede. Story is from Nina Baker. New champions were crowned Saturday at the 49th annual Watermelon Stampede in Muscatine. The longtime event drew 383 runners for the joint 5K and 10K and 144 runners for the kids' race, organizers said. The Muscatine Running Club, which organizes the race, awards watermelons to the winners of each division and to random participants via a drawing. Andrew Rompot, R-O-M-P-O-T, maybe Rompo, won the men's division, and Lou Anderson won the women's division in the 5K. The 5K Masters champions were Rick Pahl, P-A-H-L, and Lisa Vaughn. In the 10K, Dalton Rice won the men's division, and Hannah Van Roekel won the women's division. The 10K Masters champions were Casey Menti and Nancy Foxen. Full results can be found on the Muscatine Running Club's website, which is muscatinerunningclub.com/results. I guess I'll finish out this page. There's one more short story here on the Metro page from Illinois. Quad Cities Area Literacy Library Programs receive grants. This one is written by Cesar Toscano. Over $320,000 in state funds will be coming to the Illinois Quad Cities region to support literacy and library programs. The funding comes from the Illinois Secretary of State's office to support library operations, access to radio information services to people who cannot read standard print materials, and improve catalogs, according to a new release from the Secretary of State's office. A total of $28 million was awarded to the literacy and library program across the state. State Senator Mike Halpin, a Democrat from Rock Island, praised the $322,579 in grants awarded to five organizations in his district. He said, "Literacy programs support our community by giving everyone access to resources to bolster their education. With this funding, we can continue to support our neighbors who want to continue improving their reading, writing, and math literacy skills." Quad City Area's libraries receiving funding are as follows. Augustana College got $37,197. Blackhawk College received $69,428. Regional Office of Education 33 received $149,007. Western Illinois University Board of Trustees was awarded $47,947. And finally, World Relief Quad Cities was the recipient of $19,000. With that, here's a program note. You are listening to the Quad City Times on IRIS, the Iowa Radio Reading Information Service for the Blind. We're about a minute early, but I think we can go ahead and head to the obituaries for today. Here is Doug.
1: And the first obituary on the paper today is for Judy Massage, or Mossage, M-O-S-S-A-G-E, 82, Parkview, Iowa, passed away August 14. Judy was born in Davenport in 1943 to James and Dorothy Long. She graduated from West High School in 1961 and went on to build an accomplished career as an executive secretary with Agridustrial Electronics before later working in the legal field. Judy was a beloved wife, mother, grandmother, and great-grandmother. She was known for her exceptional cooking and love of reading. Left to cherish her memory are her husband of 61 years, Thomas, son Michael, daughter Renee, grandchildren Morgan, Olivia, and Nolan, great-grandchildren Daxon and Delaney, sister Bonnie, brother Jim, and many nieces and nephews. A memorial service will be held at a later date. Memorial contribution in Judy's honor may be made to the Alzheimer's Association at walz.org. Mark L. Cook, 74, of Hampton, Illinois, passed away Friday, the 14th of August, Mercy One Medical Center in Davenport. Funeral services will be held at 10 a.m. Thursday, the 20th, at Halligan McGabe DeVries Funeral Home. Visitation will be from 5 to 7 p.m. Wednesday, August 19, at the funeral home. Additional visitation will be held from 9 a.m. until the time of the service on Thursday, again at the funeral home, and memorials may be made to the family for an education fund for his granddaughter, Megan. Mark was born August 16, 1951, in Davenport. He was the son of Elwood and Rose Ellen Lawless Cook. He was united in marriage to Marilyn Brereton on September 21, 1971. Mark was a veteran of the United States Army National Guard. He was employed with Case International from 1971 until his retirement in 2003. In his younger years, he enjoyed hunting, fishing, and camping on the Wapsie River. He found joy in being outside and doing yard work. He was a dedicated reader and enjoyed Stephen King novels. Mark's passion was running. He had run in 20 marathons, many half marathons, and had run the Vix 7 45 times. He was a member of the Corn Belt Running Club for over 40 years and was a member of their race team for over 30 years. During his life, he made memories traveling to many national parks around the country, and every Wednesday he could be found tasting a new beer with his son. Above all, he loved his family, especially his granddaughter, and will be deeply missed. And those left to honor his memory include his wife, Marilyn, son, Nolan, granddaughter Megan, sister Violet, nieces Lisa and Lori, and many extended family members and friends he made along the way. He was preceded in death by his parents, and online condolences may be expressed by visiting hmdfuneralhome.com. Mike Chickering, 78, of Agency, died August 14 at his home. He was born November 27, 1947, in Ottumwa to Lewis and Mary Turner Chickering. He married Teresa Munley, July 14 of 1972. Growing up in Agency, Mike had attended Cardinal High School. He worked 30 years for John Deere Ottumwa Works and John Deere Davenport Works, retiring in 2004 as a welding inspector. Mike attended many car shows and enjoyed woodworking, fishing, working in his yard, and watching Iowa Hawkeye basketball. He loved animals, especially his two Labradors, and liked feeding and watching birds. Surviving is his wife, Teresa, their daughter, Maria, of Anamosa and many nieces and nephews. He was preceded in death by his parents, an infant brother, Frederick Chickering, brother John Chickering, and sisters Mary Ann and Rosella Rosie Sadler. His body has been cremated. Visitation with family present to greet friends with will be 4 to 6 p.m. Wednesday, August 19, Reese Funeral Home. Memorial services will be held 10 a.m. Thursday, August 20th at Reese Funeral Home, with Chaplain Doug McIntyre officiating. Memorials may be made to Agency Fire and Rescue. Linda Goff, 75, of Taylor Ridge, Illinois, passed away peacefully August 15, surrounded by her loving family at her side after a year-long battle with cancer. Private burial will be at the National Cemetery on Arsenal Island. Born on July 11 of 1951 in Wilmington, Delaware, to Irene May Benke, a priester, and Charles Allen Benke, Sr., she married John W. Goff on February 15, 1969 in Kelowna, Illinois. Linda was a faithful and loving born-again child of the Lord. She loved her family, music, quilting, crochet, crafts, shopping, and spending time with her husband, daughters, and grandchildren. Member of Faith Baptist Church, Moline. Linda retired from Letica Corp, Muscatine, Iowa. Survivors include her husband, John, daughters, Melissa, Joanna, Moline, and Deborah, and Davenport. Grandchildren, Rebecca, Ryan, Zachary, Andrew, Caitlin, and Brianna. Sisters, Cindy, Fond du Lac, Wisconsin. Josie Kempter, Kiwani, and brothers Ronnie and Charles Benke, Green Rock, and many nieces and nephews. She was preceded in death by her parents, Charles and Irene, her siblings, Madeline Davis, Sharon Warner, and Alan Benke. Condolences may be left at WhelanPresley.com. And finally, Marie L. Stons, S-T-O-N-T-Z, 94 of Kiwani, passed away on Sunday, August 16, 2026, at Prairie Place Senior Living in Kiwani. Arrangements are at Ruck's Funeral Home in Kiwani. An obituary may be viewed at ruxfuneralhome.com.
0: It's time for the opinion page of the Quad City Times now. There is a political cartoon drawn by Steve Kelly. The drawing is of a convertible car being driven down a road. The license plate on the car says Dems, D-E-M-S, Democrats. It's being driven by a man wearing a baseball cap with the initials D-S-A for the Democratic Socialist of America on his head. In the passenger seat is a donkey, Democratic representative of the Democratic Party, sitting in the passenger seat. He has his hands up at the windshield as if he's expressing a desire to stop. And the DSA driver is turned to the donkey. His speech bubble says, "Yeah, I drive like a maniac. We have no idea where we're headed. And that's scary, but what gives you the right to be so critical?" And the donkey's response in his or her speech bubble says, "I picked you up hitchhiking, remember?" So that's the political cartoon for today. And here is an editorial from Kathleen Parker, who writes for The Washington Post. The headline for her opinion is, "Why Kansas Might Elect a Democrat to the Senate." About a century ago, in 1932 to be exact, Kansas elected a Democrat to the U.S. Senate. That was the last time. But a newcomer to the political world might change that distinction come November, God willing. His name is Adam Hamilton, better known to his more than 24,000 parishioners as Reverend Hamilton or Pastor Adam. He leads the largest Methodist congregation in the country at the ministry he founded more than three decades ago, the United Methodist Church of the Resurrection. The church has nine locations in multiple states. Hamilton, age 62, won the Kansas Democratic primary for Senate on August 4th. He'll face Republican Senator Roger Marshall in the general election. Talking and listening to Hamilton, it's not hard to understand how he created a megachurch. A plain-spoken Midwesterner, he's easy on the ears and keeps things simple. As a fifth-generation Kansan, whose family helped establish a small community called Hope, he replaces fire and brimstone with kindness and common sense imbued with biblical wisdom. He said his congregation includes Republicans, Democrats, and Independents in about equal numbers. The leap from the pulpit to politics was the gradual result of his revulsion over what has been happening in Washington since President Donald Trump reoccupied the Oval Office. Hamilton expressed this more diplomatically. The policies coming out of Washington, D.C., were, the minister said, an assault on the values I preached and taught for 35 years. While watching the news each night, he would say, "That's not okay with me. Somebody needs to do something." As an agricultural state, Kansas has suffered more than its fair share of consequences from the Iran war, which has led to increased gas prices. It also has dealt with tariffs and billions of dollars in cuts to Medicaid and the Supplemental Nutrition Assistance Program. Kansas leads the country with 28 rural hospitals at immediate risk of closure. Farmers nationwide paid $1.4 billion more on diesel fuel for this spring's planting season than last year, according to a report from the Democratic staff of Congress's Joint Economic Committee. Kansas was ranked fifth nationally in percentage increase, with planting diesel costs rising nearly 84% year over year. These facts were sufficient to sway Hamilton's decision to run, but prayer during Lent helped too. "When it comes to discerning God's will, you're never quite sure," he said. "I was 87.2% sure I was supposed to do this," end quote. Within 1 week of declaring his candidacy, Hamilton had raised $1 million. After 2 months of campaigning, he had raised $3.6 million. Though he declared his candidacy just a few months ago and was in a field of 11 contenders, Hamilton easily won the primary. He faces a tough contest against Marshall, a physician who, among other things, is a 2020 election denier and voted to support Trump's agenda 98.3% of the time during the president's first term, while Marshall was a member of the House of Representatives. In light of all that's happened under Trump 2.0, this would seem a timely opportunity for Hamilton, but Kansas has long been a solidly red state. In somewhat encouraging campaign news, the Cook Political Report on August 4th shifted its rating for the Senate contest from solid Republican to likely Republican. A recent poll shows Marshall leading Hamilton 46% to 45%. If nothing else, Americans, including Republicans, ought to welcome an opportunity to elect centrist Democrats to restore a balance of power to Washington. Hamilton's decades of ministering to people suffering hardships, including divorce, suicide, and bankruptcy, give him what Washington often lacks: empathy and compassion. If elected, he hopes to bring his pastoral experience to the Senate while also filling leadership gaps that occurred to him during a recent visit to Liberal Kansas. Yes, that's a town. And its Wizard of Oz Museum. "Lots of people in Washington have lost their minds," he said, referring to the scarecrow's search for a brain. "A lot of them have lost their hearts. And there's a lot of cowardly lions afraid to say what they know to be true. They're so afraid they'll be bullied and primaried that they go along with it until they lose. Then they'll speak up. But it's not courageous when you're on the way out. It's courageous when you have everything to lose and say, you know, this is wrong, and I'm sorry, I can't support this, end quote. Nearly 100 years of republicanism seems long enough.
1: Here's a opinion article written by Lisa Jarvis. The headline is, "Light Lettuce is Likely Safe, but Outbreak Demands Change." For the last month, Americans have viewed their lunchtime salads or even a single crisp leaf of iceberg on their burger as a possible threat. Could it harbor Cyclospora, the explosive diarrhea-causing parasite that by early August had sickened thousands, hospitalized hundreds, and led to two deaths? Well, in Michigan, the epicenter of the Cyclospora outbreak, cases are on the downturn, yet our national fear persists. It didn't help that the Centers for Disease Control and Prevention recently widened the scope of the outbreak to 15 states. Nor is it comforting that the root cause of the outbreak is still a mystery. Adding to the chaos is a separate recall of products containing potentially salmonella-tainted jalapenos. Americans are rightly overwhelmed and confused. When can they feel safe throwing a bag of lettuce in their grocery carts again? Well, probably about now. Michigan health officials recently said people could go back to their normal produce handling habits, and food safety experts told me the tainted products should be well out of circulation. Still, getting consumers to understand the state of their salads, not to mention trust health officials' messaging, reflects a larger truth of foodborne outbreaks. Finding definitive answers is still a clumsy, challenging process that desperately needs investment to improve. It also underscores the need to squeeze as much information as possible out of this latest situation so that public health officials and regulatory authorities can do better next time around, not only to contain the damage before infections get so widespread, but to ensure consumers have a clearer sense in real time of how to minimize their risks. Perhaps the biggest lesson for U.S. consumers is that a large, complicated food chain, which allows Americans to enjoy inexpensive produce year-round, has consequences. The prime suspect in the Cyclospora outbreak is iceberg lettuce from a grower in Mexico that supplies Taylor Farms, one of the largest distributors of fresh-cut produce in North America. When a problem filters through such a giant supplier, it can affect many people across many states and create a traceability nightmare. Speed is of the essence in an outbreak. The first goal is to prevent illness by quickly getting tainted product off shelves and out of kitchens. But any delay in tracing a contamination back to the source also make it harder to pinpoint its cause, lowering the chances that food safety experts can suggest changes that might prevent the next outbreak. Researchers want to know where the problem began so they can teach farmers better growing processes. That requires knowing whether the pathogen was introduced in the water used to irrigate crops, accidentally sprayed on plants, circulated through the water used to wash the lettuce, or if it might have surfaced through a contamination on adjacent property, explains Kalnia Tineo, an expert in microbial food safety at the University of Delaware. Improving the detection technologies will require investment, something health agencies must prioritize if we have any hope of acting faster the next time around. Meanwhile, some of this confusion could have been alleviated by a new FDA policy that requires companies to keep closer track of how food moves through the supply chain and speeds up the deadline for reporting the data. Infuriatingly, that food traceability rule was meant to take effect this past January, but was delayed under industry pressure until 2028. The FDA has repeatedly assured Americans that the U.S. has, quote, the safest food supply in the world, end quote. Even if that's true, it certainly doesn't feel that way to Americans contemplating their choices at the grocery store or their local fast casual chain. This outbreak is laying out a blueprint for health agencies to do better. Now let's hope they act on it.
0: I'm going to turn to the sports section now, and here is what you could catch on television if you're interested. Just a few things. In the WNBA, there are two games tonight at 6 p.m. It's Indiana at Toronto on ESPN, and then at 8 p.m., the New York Liberty at Chicago, also on ESPN. There's a couple Major League Baseball games tonight also at 5:40. St. Louis is at Cincinnati. That's on Cardinals TV. And then at 7:05 tonight, it's the Chicago White Sox at Chicago Cubs on the CHSN and Marquee Networks. From the front page of the sports section, here's an article about Iowa high school baseball. Four MAC standouts on Super Team. Story is written by Tom Johnston. Four Mississippi Athletic Conference senior standouts were named to the Iowa Baseball Coaches Association Super Team for the 2026 summer season. That group was topped by a pair of Davenport North preps, Brandon B. and Bryce Pauley, who capped their careers with a league title. They were joined on the 19-player honor squad by Pleasant Valley pitcher Lincoln Dalton and Davenport Assumption's Nolan Dittmer, who was named the 2026 Class 3A Mr. Iowa Baseball. B was selected as an outfielder, and both Pauley and Dittmer as utility players. Dalton was one of four pitchers named to the Super Team. "It's a great recognition," said North coach Colin Karstens of his two IBCA selections. "They both have been high-level varsity baseball players for the last 4 to 5 years, and it's been a lot of fun watching them grow, just not only as baseball players, but as individuals, too," end quote. B and Pauley combined to make a formidable top of the lineup for the Wildcats as they led the MAC in runs scored, Pauley with 58 and B with 55. They also topped the league in walks, with Pauley drawing 32 bases on balls and B with 26. B, the MAC Player of the Year with the help of his 5-2 pitching record with a 2.40 ERA, ripped a league-best 13 homers ahead of Pauley's 9 and drove in 40 runs. Pauley led the league with a .569 batting average, 1.010 slugging percentage, and a .694 on-base percentage. He only trailed Assumption's Dittmer in RBIs and total bases. The Indiana University commit was also third in the league with 27 stolen bases. Dittmer was named captain of the Class 3A All-State team after helping the 30-13 Knights to the 3A state title, finishing the season with 11 straight victories. The Southeastern Community College commit led the Knights in every key offensive statistic, slashing .508, .599, .823, driving in 45 runs, and hitting 8 homers. Additionally, Dittmer was one of four honored with the Gary and Sandy Nyhus Leadership Award. Dalton, who is headed to New Mexico State University, shined on the mound this season for the 31-11 Spartans. The right-hander logged an 8-1 record with a 1.01 ERA. While opponents batted just 136 against him, he struck out 100 batters in 69.0 innings over 11 starts. He walked only 11 batters. In addition to the four local Super Team selections, 9 other players were named to the IBCA Class 4A All-State team. Those selections were led by Bettendorf senior Layden Banks being named to the 17-player first team. He was selected in a utility position. Senior Bulldog teammate Jackson Hattler, a pitcher, earned second team honors with the Muscatine duo of Tom Norton and Jordan Meeker. Norton was a junior third baseman and Meeker a senior outfielder. Bettendorf and Pleasant Valley had 2 third team honorees, senior pitcher Patrick O'Brien and senior utility selection Jackson Omiya, Omelia, represented the state runner-up Spartans. Juniors Will Zorich and Tanner Bitterman were the honored Bulldogs. Senior pitcher Dawson Pesci from Central DeWitt earned second-team Class 3A honors. From the area, Durant had two players recognized on the 2A Class 2A All-State team. Senior outfielder Colby Gast was a first-team selection, and sophomore pitcher Owen Collier was a second-team pick.
1: Quarterback battle unfinished. Here's a little article on the Iowa City game. Heklinski dominated Kids Day, but decision has not been made. It's written by Ethan Petrick. 2026 Iowa quarterback battle did not come to an end on Saturday, contrary to popular belief and hopes of Hawkeye fans. Third-year quarterback Jeremy Heklinski, who finished 2025 as the primary backup to Mark Gronowski, dominated the Kids Day open practice. Former Wake Forest transfer went 17 of 25 for 205 yards and 5 touchdowns on the day, including a pair of long touchdown tosses to tight end DJ Von Hanemy. Hank Brown, who started 2025 as the primary backup to Mark Gronowski, struggled. The former Auburn transfer completed just 9 of his 21 pass attempts for 42 yards and 0 touchdowns, though he did show the ability to move the chains with his legs on multiple occasions. Well, while the quarterback battle seems like an open-end shut case based on Saturday's performance, head coach Kirk Ferentz immediately reasserted the undecided nature of the competition following Kids Day. Ferentz said on how he evaluated the quarterback play, quote, I'd look at them over 9 days. They've done some good things and some things that got to get better, like every position. It's clearly cloudy right now, end quote. Well, later in the Q&A session, Ferentz explicitly had said not to overplay Heklinski's dominant performance in front of the fans. Ferentz said, quote, it's helpful, certainly, to be out here. We have too much other stuff to go through right now and processing. Then it's like anything. What are the guys around him doing that might have been made a good guy look better or worse? We'll take a look at the film. I thought all the guys were doing fine. And the article ends by, according to the Vandermark program, newly minted quarterbacks coach, all 5 of the Hawkeyes quarterbacks have made most of the fall camp. As an entire room, not just those quarterbacks, but all 5 of the guys are really competing, Vandermeer said. They're developing every day, and they're making strides that we want to see, whether it's the first 2 guys that are really battling or the last 3 guys that are battling for their spots. It's really been a good camp so far this year.
0: Well, that wraps up the sports section and the newspaper for us. That brings us to the end of the Quad City Times for today, Tuesday, August 18th, 2026. I'm Dale Finnegan, and my partner at the microphone has been Doug Kretzinger. 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

Welcome to today's reading of the Mason City Globe Gazette and the Fort Dodge Messenger for Tuesday, August 18th, 2026. I'm your reader, Jack Cavanaugh. Here's our first story from the Mason City Globe Gazette. There are two articles on today's front page. The first one, Come and Knock on My Door, and about half of the page is taken up with brightly colored picture of people, older people dressed in very, very colorful outfits, and it says underneath there, participants line up at the registration table to take part in the annual Mrs. Roper Romp in downtown Mason City. The title is Fundraiser Supports Women United with Colorful Caftans by Robin McClellan, Globe Gazette. Downtown Mason City was awash in colorful caftans, bold prints, oversized jewelry, and curly red wigs Saturday evening as the third annual Mrs. Roper Romp brought participants together for an evening of nostalgia, dancing, trivia, food, and drinks. Inspired by Helen Roper, the flamboyant character from the television sitcom Three's Company, the event has grown from an idea into a popular downtown fundraiser. The event was organized by Visit Mason City and Main Street Mason City, with proceeds benefiting Women United. The fundraiser supports the organization's work focused on education for women and helping women enter career fields where they have traditionally been underrepresented. Lindsay James, executive director of Visit Mason City, said the event's appeal is partly its simplicity. Anybody can participate. Everybody doesn't have to be in costume, James says. The event also provides an opportunity to bring people into downtown businesses during a busy summer calendar. James said organizers intentionally work the event into a packed schedule of summer activities. Summer's just crazy. There was a window in August, she said. Participants received Roper bucks that could be used for food at participating businesses, while downtown establishments offered special food and drink options throughout the evening. Among the featured offerings was an ambrosia salad cocktail at Laredo's, made with pineapple juice, cream of coconut, whipped cream-flavored vodka, and cherry juice garnished with miniature colored marshmallows and maraschino cherries. Diane Arndt of Main Street Mason City said the event was designed to encourage people to move from business to business while experiencing downtown. It's just a good time to get everybody downtown, Arndt said. The evening also included Mrs. Roper trivia at the Music Man Square at 5 and 7 p.m. Each session was limited to 10 teams of up to 4 people, with participants without a team assigned to one. Line dancing followed at 6:15 p.m., giving participants another chance to join in regardless of experience. The romp has steadily attracted more participants since its debut. Organizers initially hoped for 50 Mrs. Ropers during the first year, but about 123 people participated. Last year, attendance climbed to more than 130. Organizers had 75 people pre-registered this year and expected an additional walk-in participants. James said the flexibility has helped the event continue to grow. We've had a lot of walk-ins, she said. The event was originally conceived after Mason City resident Carol Meyer saw similar Mrs. Roper-themed events in other cities. The concept was then adapted into a Mason City fundraiser, combining a playful costume theme with a way to support Women United. The result, Saturday was an evening that mixed television, nostalgia with downtown business promotion and community fundraising, giving participants plenty of reasons to put on a flowery caftan and spend the evening in Mason City. Once things start to grow, yeah, and then we have the holidays, Arndt said, noting the steady pace of downtown events as summer gives way to the holiday season. Our second front page article,
Blank Park Zoo Program Comes to Hanson Nature Center by Robin McClellan, Globe Gazette. For visitors to Hanson Nature Center near Leland, one of the most memorable residents may be the one with four legs, a bushy tail, and a reputation for being a little misunderstood. Daisy, a skunk, is part of the displays at Hanson Nature Center, where she helps introduce visitors to Iowa's wildlife and the important roles animals play in the natural world. Daisy's story also provides a natural connection to a recent educational program featuring Cassidy Federspiel of Blank Park Zoo in Des Moines. Federspiel visited Hanson Nature Center to share her knowledge about animals and conservation, giving families another opportunity to learn about wildlife from someone who works with animals professionally. But Daisy herself did not make the trip from Des Moines. She is a resident of Hanson Nature Center and remains part of the center's own collection of wildlife displays. That distinction is an important part of the experience at the facility, where visitors can learn about animals they might encounter in their own backyards while also participating in programs that bring in outside educators and organizations. Lisa Rawls, Winnebago County Conservation and Education Coordinator, said the center's displays and programs are intended to give people a closer look at the natural world around them. Getting to see an animal up close makes that connection with nature a little more real, Rawls said. For a skunk such as Daisy, that connection can also challenge some of the assumptions people have about wildlife. Skunks are often associated primarily with their defensive spray, but they are valuable members of Iowa's ecosystem. They eat insects and other small creatures and can help control populations of pests. Federspiel said education is an important part of helping people understand animals beyond the stereotypes that often surround them. Skunks are such an important part of our ecosystem, and they are often misunderstood, Federspiel said. That message fits naturally into the mission of Hanson Nature Center, where the goal is not simply to show visitors animals, but to help them understand the connection between wildlife, habitat, and people. Daisy offers a particularly engaging way to start that conversation. For children, seeing a skunk as a real animal rather than simply a creature to avoid can turn curiosity into a lesson. For adults, the display provides a reminder that many of the animals Iowa residents encounter have a much larger role in the environment than their reputations might suggest. The Blank Park Zoo program added another layer to that education. Federspiel's visit allowed visitors to hear from a zoo professional while exploring the nature center and its permanent display, including Daisy. Rawl said bringing different educators and organizations to Hanson Nature Center helps expand the opportunities available to area families. We have a lot of different programs throughout the year, and we try to offer something for everybody, Rawl said. Those programs are part of what keeps the Nature Center active beyond its display. Hanson Nature Center hosts educational activities for children, families, and community groups with programming centered on wildlife, conservation, and the outdoors. For visitors who have already met Daisy, future trips to the center offer another chance to stop by her display, explore the exhibits, and learn about the wildlife found throughout the region. Our next article, Ex-Mason City Man Faces Up to 55 Years in Prison, by Mary Piper, Globe Gazette. A former Mason City resident was sentenced to up to 55 years in prison Tuesday after having his probation revoked on numerous Winnebago County convictions that include eluding, burglary, theft, and criminal mischief. Eric Williams Jensen, 44, was arrested following a vehicle and foot pursuit by law enforcement near Thompson on May 26, 2022.
The Winnebago County Sheriff's Office received a call earlier that day from a citizen who said they saw a person matching Jensen's description driving a utility terrain vehicle used in a burglary at a rural Thompson resident a day earlier, according to court documents. Deputies responded, and in an encounter, the UTV, Jensen fled from law enforcement officers for several miles through farm fields and the Meyer Slough recreation area south of Thompson, according to the incident report. The UTV became stuck, and Jensen fled on foot, but was apprehended by law enforcement a short time later, the report states. The UTV has been reported as stolen. Jensen was given a suspended prison sentence and put on probation in February of 2023 after pleading guilty to the following charges. First-degree theft is a habitual felony offender, a Class C felony. Third-degree burglary is a habitual felony offender, a Class D felony. Second-degree criminal mischief as a habitual felony offender, a Class D felony. Eluding, second, or subsequent violation, an aggravated misdemeanor. Two counts of driving while barred, an aggravated misdemeanor. Two counts of operating a motor vehicle without the owner's consent, an aggravated misdemeanor. Operating a motor vehicle while under the influence, a serious misdemeanor. Jensen was charged as a habitual offender because of felony eluding and drug possession conviction in two previous cases in Cerro Gordo County. Jensen repeatedly violated the terms of his probation according to court documents. They state that he failed to report to his probation officer and was arrested for evading arrest in Texas. He was arrested in Anoka, Minnesota on Winnebago County probation violation warrant on July 1st of this year. Jensen was ordered to serve up to 15 years in prison on each of the felony counts and up to 2 years in prison on each of the aggravated misdemeanor counts. All the sentences are to be served consecutively. Plea entered in Mason City Gun Shop Burglary by Jeff Reinitz. Dateline, Mason City. Another person has pleaded to weapons charges in the break-in at Hart Brothers Gun Shop in Mason City. The Danian Lee Panhoff, 19, pleaded to theft from a firearms licensee and possession of a stolen firearm Thursday in U.S. District Court in Cedar Rapids. Sentencing will be at a later date. Authorities allege Panhoff and others broke into the shop on Federal Avenue in the early morning hours of June 6, 2025. At least 14 Smith & Wesson handguns were taken. Police later found Panhoff with a 9mm Smith & Wesson M&P pistol that had been stolen from the shop, according to court records. The weapon was loaded. Several other guns were recovered in Waterloo, according to authorities. Others indicted with Panhoff include Camarius Dicel Dolo Seward, 19, of Waterloo, and Parker John Thompson, 20, of Mason City. Seward has filed a notice he intends to plead, according to court records. Thompson pleaded to charges in the break-in in April and is awaiting sentencing. He also pleaded to federal child porn charges in an unrelated case, according to court records. Detalian Dalton Nix, 19, was indicted separately for felon in possession of a firearm for a Smith & Wesson pistol stolen in the Mason City burglary. He pleaded in June. Ex-Titanca man gets 4 years of probation for violating custody order. By Mary Piper, Globe Gazette. A former Titanca man who took his 5-year-old son out of state and concealed his whereabouts from the child's mother was given a deferred judgment last week and put on probation. Douglas John Roth, 33, originally was charged with third-degree kidnapping, a Class C felony, and violation of a custodial order, a Class D felony. He pleaded guilty to the custodial order violation charge,
The kidnapping charge was dismissed as part of a plea agreement, according to Kossuth County District Court records. Roth was put on probation for 4 years and ordered to pay a $1,025 civil penalty. If he successfully completes probation, the conviction will be stricken from his record. The boy's mother was granted temporary physical custody of him in the June of 2025. A bench warrant was issued for Roth in September when he failed to appear for a civil court hearing. It was determined that Roth had taken the child out of state and he was believed to be in Wisconsin, according to a press release from the Kossuth County Sheriff's Office. In November, the Sheriff's Office filed a charge against Roth for violation of a custodial order and contacted authorities in Wisconsin to assist in locating him and the child. The Sheriff's Office filed the kidnapping charge against Roth on January 12th, and authorities in Wisconsin executed the warrant on him soon afterwards. The boy was returned to his mother. Our next article, North Iowa Local Food Trail Set for August 22nd, by Globe Gazette staff. The third annual North Iowa Local Food Trail on Saturday, August 22nd, features three farm stores and a newly opened mercantile shop. This year's stops include Mossy Cup Farms in Clear Lake, Skyview Market in Nora Springs, Twisted River Farm in Mitchell, and Lou James and Company in Charles City. The stops will be stocked with locally raised meat, fresh produce, and plenty of tasting opportunities, according to a press release. This year, for the first time, trailgoers can collect stamps on their map and enjoy a mocktail crafted by local chefs and baristas at each location, according to a press release. They can also get lunch at Skyview Market in Nora Springs, where the Cherzarian Japanese food truck will be serving from 11 a.m. to 1:30 p.m. Those taking the tour can pick up a printed map of all the locations at any stop or visit the North Iowa Local Food Trail Facebook page to save or print one before they hit the road. Guaranteed shopping hours are 9 a.m. to 3 p.m., with some locations open for even longer. Those who go on the tour are encouraged to bring a cooler with them. Suspended sentence in child sex abuse case.

took place at 1 o'clock a.m. August 8, 2025, at Popcorn Hill, a park in Lake Mills, according to court documents. After completing his probation, Flatness will be under the supervision of the Iowa Department of Corrections for life. He also must register as a sex offender. A $1,370 fine was suspended. However, Flatness was ordered to pay $90 domestic or sexual abuse surcharge. New CEO announced for North Iowa's One Vision organization by Globe Gazette staff. James Williams has been named the new CEO at One Vision, effective September 27th. Williams will lead the North Iowa nonprofit organization as it celebrates 55 years of supporting people with intellectual and developmental disabilities, according to a press release from One Vision. Williams most recently served as executive director of the Arc of King County in Washington, bringing more than two decades of experience in educational, vocational, and independent living services for people with disabilities. Prior to his role with the ARC, he served in a statewide role with the Vocational Rehabilitation Division of Iowa Workforce Development. Williams holds a doctorate in educational leadership from Lamar University, a Master's of Science in Rehabilitation Counseling from Texas Tech University Health Sciences Center, and a Bachelor of Science in Special Education from Sam Houston State University. Williams succeeds Mark Dodd, who has served as One Vision CEO for more than 9 years. Theft case dropped against ex-store manager by Mary Piper, Globe Gazette. A felony case against the former manager of Brothers Ace Hardware in Clear Lake, who is accused of stealing thousands of dollars worth in tools from the store while he was employed there, was dismissed by a judge on Friday. The Cerro Gordo County Attorney's Office made the motion to dismiss the second-degree theft charge against Hermert Tucker Weinstein, 35, of Clear Lake, on the following grounds. Several witnesses who originally were listed as state witnesses have now recanted on their statements to the police, so they now would be witnesses for Weinstein. Spelled W-E-N-T-Z-I-E-N. Of the witnesses originally from Brothers Ace Hardware, there are now more witnesses supporting Wincian's version of events than those supporting the state's original version. If this case went to jury trial, a not guilty verdict would be very highly likely because the jury probably would have at least reasonable doubt as to Wincian's guilt. Brothers Ace Hardware can seek civil remedies if they believe they can prove their case, as the burden of proof there would only be by a preponderance of evidence, not proof beyond a reasonable doubt. Woman charged with stealing drugs from hospital by Mary Piper, Globe Gazette. A Lake Mills woman has been charged with stealing narcotics from Mercy One North Iowa Medical Center while she was employed there as a nurse. Judy Idness, spelled E-I-D-N-E-S-S, was served a warrant last week on Medicaid Fraud Control Unit charges of unlawfully obtaining a prescription drug, a Class C felony, and tampering with records, an aggravated misdemeanor. She posted $12,000 bond and was released from custody. From March 16th, to April 2nd, she used her position as an RN to steal multiple doses of narcotics from the hospital's medication dispensing system, according to the criminal complaints. There are two obituaries listed in the obituary page of the Globe Gazette today. The first one, Jacqueline L. Lack, February 24th, 1940 to August 11th, 2026. Jacqueline Lee Lack, age 86, passed away peacefully at her home in Westfield, Indiana, on Tuesday, August 11, 2026. Jacqueline Bacham Lack was born in Iowa City, Iowa, in 1940 to John and Alice Holmquick Bacham. She grew up in Iowa, living primarily in the Osage and the St. Ansgar area, before finally

settling in Riceville, Iowa. Jacqueline's final wishes were that we not mourn her death. Instead, she wished to be cremated and asked that her children and their families privately celebrate the life she loved and lived with them. Arrangements are entrusted to Keller Mortuary Services in LaPel, Indiana. Online condolences may be offered at www.kellermortuary.com. Anyone wishing to offer condolences by mail may send them to the Jacqueline Lack family, Post Office Box 512, Austin, Minnesota. Zip code is 55912. Our second obituary, Sheila Hant. Sheila is spelled S-H-I-E-L-A-H, and Hant is H-A-N-D-T. January 8th, 1933, to August 14th, 2026. Sheila Ann Hant, 93, of Mason City, Iowa, passed away on Friday, August 14th, 2026, at Mercy One North Iowa Medical Center. A funeral service will be held at 10:30 a.m. on Wednesday, August 19th, 2026, at Bethlehem Lutheran Church, 419 North Delaware Avenue. Visitation will be held 1 hour prior to the service time. Burial will be in the Elmwood St. Joseph Cemetery. In lieu of flowers, the family requests memorials be directed to Bethlehem Lutheran Church, Major Erickson Funeral Home at 111 North Pennsylvania Avenue in Mason City, Iowa, zip 50401, and you can call at 641-423-0924. From the Globe Gazette weather page, Mason City's 5-day forecast starting with today. Humid with heavy thunderstorms, wind west-southwest, 6 to 12 miles per hour, a high of 77 degrees. Tonight, a heavy thunderstorm early. Wind, northeast 3 to 6 miles per hour, a low of 56 degrees. On Wednesday, a shower in the afternoon. Wind, west, northwest 3 to 6 miles per hour, a high of 78, a low of 58. On Thursday, a stray afternoon thunderstorm. Wind from the south-southwest, 6 to 12 miles per hour. High of 79, low of 62 degrees. On Friday, humid with a thunderstorm. Wind west-northwest, 7 to 14 miles per hour. High of 81 degrees, a low of 60. And on Saturday, partly sunny and pleasant. Wind north-northwest, 7 to 14 miles per hour. A high of 77 degrees and a low of 53 degrees. From the Globe Gazette sports page, leading off, college football. How much Iowa is paying UNI? The Iowa football program kicks off for the 2026 college football season with matchups against Northern Illinois, Iowa State, and Northern Iowa before Big Ten play begins. According to documents obtained via an open records request, the Hawkeyes will pay both the Huskies and Panthers for their visits to Kinnick Stadium. Hailing from the Mountain West Conference, Northern Illinois will receive $1.6 million for its trip to Iowa City for the season opener on Saturday, September 5th. The Huskies will receive their payday in two installments. Iowa already paid the first installment, a $200,000 advance payment in June of 2025, and will pay the remaining $1.4 million before February 1st of 2027. The two programs agreed to an amendment in 2020 which raised the payment to Northern Illinois from $1.5 million created the two-payment structure, and moved the date of the game. The contest was originally slated for Saturday, September 13, 2025. Iowa faced UMass in place of its original matchup with NIU. The Panthers will receive $700,000 for their trip to Kinnick Stadium on Saturday, September 19. Payment is also due by February 1, 2027.
An October 2025 amendment modified the language surrounding UNI's ticket allotment, of which the Panthers will receive 3,000, and deleted a paragraph regarding the UNI marching band's attendance at the game. From the What's Up section, Tuesday, August 18th, high school girls tennis, Mason City versus Ottumwa, Marshalltown at Marshalltown, 1 p.m. and 4 o'clock p.m. High school girls tennis, Fort Dodge St. Edmunds at Clear Lake, 4:30 p.m. High school boys golf, Mason City at Waterloo West Invitational, Irv Warren Memorial Golf Course, starting at 10 o'clock a.m. On Wednesday, August 19th, high school girls tennis, Mason City at Des Moines Hoover, 10 o'clock a.m. And on Thursday, August 18th, high school boys golf, Fort Dodge, Waterloo East at Mason City, Highlands Park Golf Course, beginning at 3:30 p.m. You are listening to the Mason City Globe Gazette and the Fort Dodge Messenger on IRIS, the Iowa Radio Reading Information Service for the Blind. All material heard on IRIS is intended solely for the use of the blind and print disabled. I'm your reader, Jack Cavanaugh. If you have any comments on this or any other IRIS program, give us a call at 515-243-6833. And now we'll turn to the Fort Dodge Messenger. There are several articles on the front page of today's Messenger. The first one, Webster City Oxbow Project was among first in Iowa. Officials, Oxbow Restoration Improves Water Quality, by Colleen Taylor, Dateline, Webster City. Nearly 30 individuals from around Iowa traveled north of Webster City Saturday to study the oxbow restoration work done by Ray Fry, a local farm manager who started the project working with some state and federal agencies. The property, which is now owned by Selden Spencer, a retired neurologist from Huxley, is still managed by Fry. This is not a natural oxbow, but was a project to create a new oxbow along the White Fox Creek, located a few miles off of White Fox Road. The event was sponsored by Practical Farmers of Iowa. The project has been a collaboration of Iowa State University, the Iowa Soybean Association, and other conservation agencies. The results have been generated a research paper on the oxbow's impact and usefulness, said Fry. Spencer, who purchased the property in 2018 because of connections with his family, saw the project as a step forward pursuing his dream. I wanted to be involved with agriculture, he said. This is an opportunity to improve the environment. As the field day observers studied the water and the land around it, he said he has plans to plant an area for pollinators in another part of the property. The property is a mix of farmland and woodlands, which draws wildlife to the area in addition to providing a solution to concerns of chemical use. The watershed that comes to the oxbow is about 80 acres. Both Fry and Spencer said creating the oxbow was an educational process. You don't want more than 50% canopy over the oxbow, said Fry. And when there was floodwaters, he said they needed a way to slow the flow to keep down erosion. Fry, who purchased the land in 2006 with his sister, started the work to establish the oxbows in 2011. We dug two oxbows that were fed by two tile lines, Fry explained. He said no surface water goes into the oxbow. After the work was completed, the oxbows began functioning in 2013. Since then, the property has been monitored and the water quality measured. Fry says the oxbow has significantly diminished the phosphorus and nitrates in the water. According to Karen Wilkie, who is the Associate Director of Fresh Water for the Nature Conservancy of Iowa, this is one of the first oxbows created. Now there are more than 250 oxbow projects across the state.
We've studied the oxbow, and 62% of the nitrogen was removed by the oxbow. She said, other environmental benefits have resulted from developing the oxbows on the property. We found 81 species of birds and thousands of fish in the oxbow area, Wilkie said. The event was attended by members of Practical Farmers of Iowa, conservationists with the United States Department of Agriculture, and the Department of Natural Resources. Deadline nears for deer hunters. Archery season to be held in Fort Dodge again, by Bill Shea. Deer hunting with bow and arrows will again be allowed in parts of Fort Dodge this fall and winter. A deadline is looming for hunters who want to participate. The dates for the next hunt are September 19th through January 10th, 2027. Those dates were approved by the City Council on March 23rd. Hunters who want to participate must submit their application and accompanying documents to city officials by 4:30 p.m. on September 3rd. The application can be found at www.fortdodge.gov/urban-bow-hunt. Prospective hunters must complete the International Bow Hunter Safety Education course. They must also pass an archery proficiency test. To schedule a test, contact Lieutenant Matt Lundberg with the department at 515-573-1424. And once again, that's the Fort Dodge Police Department. All hunters must attend a meeting on September 9th in the Municipal Building at 819 First Avenue South. Details of the meeting will be provided to hunters who submit applications to participate. But hunting can only be done in areas that measure a minimum of 200 yards by 200 yards and have no buildings on them. Most of the property that meets those requirements is on the northern, eastern, and western edges of the city. Hunters are required to launch their arrows downward from a tree stand or other elevated position so that if an arrow misses a deer, it will go into the ground. The council approved hunting in the city limits in 2022 in response to many complaints over the years about deer eating up gardens and nearly causing crashes on the street. The first hunt began in the fall of 2023 and concluded in January of 2024. Fundraiser set for Veterans Fund, Beers and Ears, is Saturday, by Bill Shea. Area residents are invited to enjoy an all-American meal of hot dogs and corn on the cob to support a fund dedicated to helping local veterans. The Beers and Ears benefit will be from 4 p.m. to 7 p.m. Saturday at the VFW Post 1856 at 518 South 29th Street. The cost is $20. For that price, each person will get a quarter-pound hot dog, 2 ears of Grimes Peaches and Cream Sweet Corn, and a commemorative Stein. All proceeds will go to the Veterans Needs Fund, according to Mike Larson, a spokesman for the Fort Dodge Veterans Council. He said that fund will be managed by the Veterans Council to support local veterans. This is about veterans helping veterans to help them fill in financial gaps for the short term, Larson said. He said the money will be for local veterans who were impacted by a natural disaster, experienced extraordinary medical bills, or had a death in the family. He said requests for help from the fund will be reviewed by a board consisting of local veterans. Our final front page article: Democrats sideline Iowa, leave state out of early presidential nominating lineup, by Sam Gaunt. The Democratic National Committee on Saturday approved by voice vote its lineup of 6 early primaries for the 2028 election cycle, kicking off with South Carolina and Nevada. DNC Chair Ken Marchion said during Saturday's meeting that the early lineup reflects the diversity of the party's electorate.
Our 2028 nominee, whoever they are, will have to earn the support across the full breadth of America, every region, every demographic, every generation, every economic station in life, he said. No shortcuts, no coronation. You want to lead the party? You go earn it. Saturday's vote ratified the DNC's Rules and Bylaw Committee vote in late July to recommend the lineup be for approval by the full party. Throughout the meeting, speakers and party officials from each of the six states to hold an early contest praised the impact the calendar will have for regions that haven't always been top of mind for national candidates. Jamie Harrison, the former DNC chair who challenged the late South Carolina Senator Lindsey Graham in 2020, said the calendar will tell a whole new generation of voters that the party is fighting for them. Other speakers included Nevada Secretary of State Cisco Aguilar, New Hampshire Democratic Committeewoman Donna Susie, and Michigan Democratic Party Chair Curtis Hurdle Jr. Martin said the lineup is a stronger, more representative path to selecting our nominee. This is much bigger than a lineup of dates on a calendar, Martin said. This is about our approach to winning back the presidency. It's about the kind of Democratic Party and the kind of country we aspire to be. For the second straight presidential cycle, South Carolina will kick off the party's nominating process. The full lineup of primaries is as follows. South Carolina on January 22, 2028. Nevada on February 1st. New Hampshire on February 8th. New Mexico on February 15th. Michigan on February 22nd, and Virginia on February 29th, 2028. The lineup includes at least one state from each of the DNC's four regions. The party's Rules and Bylaws Committee also voted in July to expand the number of early primaries to six, selecting New Mexico and Virginia to hold the additional contest. Several speakers Saturday said the calendar will better serve Latino and Black voters. U.S. Representative Teresa Legar Fernandez, a Democrat from New Mexico, said the calendar will show Latino voters they aren't ignored. With over 4.2 million Latinos in the early voting states, Latinos will not just be talked about, she said. Our stories will shape the policies of the next president of the United States, who will be a Democrat. Terry McAuliffe, the former governor of Virginia and DNC chair from 2001 to 2005, said the calendar will put the party's 2028 nominee through the crucible and force them to reach rural, suburban, urban, and military voters alike. Notably, the early lineup excludes Iowa despite a push from its state party officials to keep it among the initial contest. The Hawkeye State had long held a first-in-the-nation spot in the Democratic presidential nominating cycle, including in 2020 and 2016. But after delays in reporting results of the 2020 caucus, leading to no declared winner on the night of the caucus, many national Democrats looked elsewhere to kick off the nominating cycle. In a speech opposing the 2028 calendar Saturday, Iowa Democratic Party Chair Rita Hart said that it fundamentally misses its mark. It's a product of broken promises, and it excludes huge swaths of the country and the voters that Democrats need to win the kind of majorities it takes to restore democratic principles and reject this misguided and corrupt Trump administration, she said. The 2028 calendar has no representation of states with a majority of central or mountain time zones, and no Midwest state is among the first four. Hart noted that Republicans have kept the Iowa caucus as its first contest of the 2028 presidential nominating process, and the resulting surge in the spending in the state during its contest could harm Democratic candidates for elected office in the state if that spending is not met by Democrats. New Hampshire, which has also long held an early position in the nominating process, kept its position, however. Our next article, one injured in wreck on 169.
Webster County Sheriff's deputies assessed the scene minutes after a Chevrolet utility truck and a Jeep collided at about 5 p.m. Monday at the intersection of U.S. Highway 169 and Avenue G. The collision propelled the Jeep into the highway median, where it may have rolled over. The driver of the Jeep was taken to Unity Point Health, Trinity Regional Medical Center. No one else was injured. Traffic on the highway was reduced to one lane in each direction after the crash, which remained under investigation by Fort Dodge Police Monday night. The Fort Dodge firefighters and paramedics treat the injured man before loading him into the ambulance, and that's from the picture that accompanied this article. From the community calendar section of today's paper for today, Wednesday, and Thursday, starting with today, Daybreak Rotary Club, 7 o'clock a.m. at the Triton Cafe Boardroom, Iowa Central Community College. PICA, Pride in Community Appearance, 9 to 11 a.m. Meet at the Welcome in Fort Dodge sign at the intersection of Highway 7 and U.S. Highway 169. 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There are two obituaries listed in today's Messenger. The first one, Cynthia Wentink, spelled W-E-N-T-I-N-K. Cynthia S. Wentink, 61, of Fort Dodge, passed away Sunday, August 16, 2026, at her home. There are no services planned at this time. Lofschweiser Funeral Home is serving the family. Judith Graylap, spelled G-R-A-L-A-P-P, Dateline, West Bend. Mass is Thursday, August 20th at 10:30 a.m. at St. Peter's and Paul Catholic Church in West Bend. Visitation from Wednesday from 5 to 7 o'clock p.m. with a rosary at 4:45 p.m. at the church. Fort Dodge man charged in attack on woman.
A Fort Dodge man who threatened a woman with a knife and held her in her own apartment against her will early Sunday morning faces a long list of criminal charges, court records indicate. Kevin D. Garvin, 27, of 903 8th Street Southwest, was arrested by Fort Dodge police and was charged with violation of parole, first-degree robbery, willful injury causing bodily injury, first-degree harassment, assault while displaying a dangerous weapon, false imprisonment, obstruction of emergency communications. The incident happened between midnight and 4:37 a.m. Sunday at 1028 Williams Drive, according to the criminal complaints filed against him. Police reported that Garvin threatened to kill the woman with a kitchen knife and stabbed the bed next to the victim. He also stole something from the woman, police reported. During the incident, he confined her to a room in the apartment and prevented her from calling for help. Garvin made his initial appearance in Webster County Magistrate Court Monday morning. Magistrate Sarah J. Livingston ordered him held in jail on a $35,000 cash-only bond. She also issued an order prohibiting Garvin from contacting the woman. A preliminary hearing on the first-degree robbery, willful injury causing bodily injury, first-degree harassment, assault while displaying a dangerous weapon, and false imprisonment charges were set for August 27th. The charge of violation of parole was transferred to the Iowa Board of Parole. Action on the less serious offense of obstruction of emergency communication was continued for 180 days. From the News of Record section of today's Messenger, starting with the Magistrate Court, Webster County, on Monday. Possession of a controlled substance, marijuana, third or subsequent offense, Matthew M. Gagan, 36, of Bode, preliminary hearing set for August 27th. Driving while barred, Matthew M. Gagan, 37, of Bode, preliminary hearing set for August 27th. Violation of parole, Kevin D. Garvin, 27, of 903 8th Street Southwest, transferred to parole board. First-degree robbery, Kevin D. Garvin, 27, of 903 8th Street Southwest, preliminary hearing set for August 27th. Willful injury causing bodily injury, Kevin D. Garvin, preliminary hearing set for August 27th. First-degree harassment, Kevin D. Garvin, preliminary hearing set for August 27th. Assault while displaying a dangerous weapon, Kevin D. Garvin, preliminary hearing set for August 27th. False imprisonment, Kevin D. Garvin, preliminary hearing set for August 27th. Obstruction of emergency communication, Kevin D. Garvin, continued for 180 days. Driving while license suspended, Natalie M. Chandari, 44, of 1644 8th Avenue North, a fine of $491.25. Operating while under the influence, third or subsequent offense, Juan Zacharias, 26, of Webster City, continued until August 24th. Operating while under the influence, first offense, Connor E. Wood, 18, of Harcourt, continued until August 28th. Interference with official acts, Connor E. Wood, 18, of Harcourt, continued until August 27th. Failure to maintain control, Connor E. Wood, 18, of Harcourt, continued until August 25th. Juan Zacharias, 26, Webster City, continued until August 24th. General contempt, Dalton A. Mapes, 34, of 1504 8th Avenue South, 7 days in jail, suspended with court costs. Assault with intent to cause pain or injury, Brent S. Barrows, 35, of Dayton, $105 plus surcharge and court costs. Domestic abuse assault causing injury or mental illness, first offense, Makla M. Naylor, 27, of 1423 7th Avenue South, preliminary hearing waived, no contact order issued.
From the Fort Dodge police log, on Sunday, criminal mischief was reported in the 1300 block of 2nd Avenue South. A vehicle accident was reported at 3rd Avenue North and 16th Street. A noise violation was reported in the 1300 block of 2nd Avenue South. A suspicious person was reported in the 3000 block of 1st Avenue South. A parking complaint was reported in the 1300 block of South 24th Street. A theft was reported in the 1300 block of A Street. A traffic hazard was reported in the 2900 block of 1st Avenue South. A traffic signal problem was reported at 5th Avenue South and 29th Street. A vehicle accident was reported at Hawkeye Avenue and 2nd Street Northwest. A theft was reported in the 3000 block of 1st Avenue South. An assault was reported in the 1000 block of South 17th Street. A violation of no contact order was reported in the 1300 block of 2nd Avenue South. Child neglect was reported in the 3000 block of 1st Avenue South. Juvenile problems were reported in the 300 block of Avenue M West. A violation of a no contact order was reported in the 300 block of 1st Avenue South. A disabled vehicle was reported at U.S. Highway 169 and Kenyon Road. Juvenile problems were reported in the 300 block of Avenue M West. An assault was reported in the 3000 block of 1st Avenue South. A fraud was reported in the 700 block of 1st Avenue South. An open door or window was reported in the 1100 block of 6th Avenue North. And finally, a theft was reported in the 700 block of 1st Avenue South. That brings us to the end of today's reading of the Mason City Globe-Gazette and the Fort Dodge Messenger. I'm your reader, Jack Cavanaugh. Thanks for sharing your time with IRIS, the Iowa Radio Reading Information Service for the Blind.

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and welcome to Iris Today. This is the reading of the Waterloo Cedar Falls Courier for Monday, August 17th. I'm your volunteer reader, Bob Young. We begin with today's weather forecast. This one comes from the National Weather Service, and it's specific for Black Hawk County. Today, we're going to have sunny skies with highs around 80. West winds around 5 miles per hour. Tonight it will be partly cloudy in the evening, then mostly cloudy with a chance of showers and a slight chance of thunderstorms after midnight. It'll be humid with lows in the mid-60s. Southwest winds around 5 miles per hour, and the chance of rain tonight is 30%. Tomorrow, partly sunny, a slight chance of showers and thunderstorms in the morning, then showers lightly with a chance of thunderstorms in the afternoon. Highs in the lower 80s. Chance of rain is set at 60% for Tuesday. Tuesday night, showers and a chance of thunderstorms in the evening, then a chance of showers after midnight. Lows in the lower 60s, and a chance of rain at 80% for Tuesday night. Wednesday, it'll be partly sunny, a slight chance of showers in the morning, highs in the mid-70s, chance of rain only 20%. And Wednesday night, partly cloudy, lows in the upper 50s. Thursday will be mostly sunny, highs in the mid-70s. Thursday night, a slight chance of thunderstorms in the evening, partly cloudy with a slight chance of showers, lows in the upper 50s, and the chance of rain is 20% Thursday night. Friday, it'll be mostly sunny, with a chance of showers mainly in the morning. Highs in the upper 70s, and a chance of rain at 30% for Friday. Friday evening, partly cloudy, with a 20% chance of showers, lows around 60. And then finally, on Saturday, we'll have mostly sunny skies, with highs in the upper 70s. Now, we turn to the front page of the Courier. There are two stories to read here. The first one is titled, Living His Field of Dreams. It's under the heading, Major League Baseball. UNI graduate soaked in Dyersville trip as athletic trainer for the Phillies. Jim Nelson, the Courier sports editor, wrote this story, and the dateline is Dyersville. Sioux City native Paul Bouchette is living the dream of every young baseball fan growing up. Bouchette is in the major leagues. Thursday at the Field of Dreams ballpark, Bouchette, a Bishop Heelan graduate, served his daily role as the Philadelphia Phillies Director of Medical Services and head athletic trainer as the Phillies took on the Minnesota Twins in the third edition of MLB's Field of Dreams game. Bouchette, who received his master's degree from the University of Northern Iowa in the year 2006, after attending Buena Vista University for his undergraduate studies, said he is living his dream. And it has been one incredible summer for Bouchette, who also served as the athletic trainer for the National League during MLB's annual All-Star Game, which was played in Philadelphia. Could it possibly have been better? No, it couldn't have, Bouchette said. Quote, there were actually some talks about the World Baseball Classic, too, and I was like, man, that'd be a lot to do in a year. I'm fortunate, you know, because of all these marquee events and all these things we get to do. I really have a good medical staff that helps in the preparation and caring for the players, too, which makes it easier for sure. Quote, but it has been a wild year. Bouchette got his start in the business during his days at Buena Vista. One of his mentors, Christopher Todd, told Bouchette that he had the personality that would fit with working with professional athletes. That led Bouchette to earn an internship with the independent league team, the Sioux City Explorers. Quote, I remember I was working construction, going to summer school, and then doing some shadowing at the Explorers, Bouchette said.
So I was cramming all that into a summer, and I remember just being so dog tired. But that is what prepared me, unquote. At Northern Iowa, Bouchette said Panther head athletic trainer Don Bishop was a huge influence, as were all his professors in Cedar Falls. Quote, they did a great job of helping me learn and grow, because that was about the time I really devoted myself to my studies and turned my school career around. Quote, so I owe a lot to Northern Iowa. Bouchette said you and I provided multiple opportunities that led to his career in baseball. One, they helped him work with the UNI baseball team, serving as a graduate assistant on Rick Heller's staff. Then, after Todd recommended Bouchette for an internship with the Boston Red Sox, and he received it, Bishop and the university allowed him to accelerate his studies to finish his master's in 2006 and take the job with Boston. Quote, I applied, got the interview, and the rest is history, Bouchette said. I got the call back, they asked me to come down, and they kept asking me back, and I kept on saying yes, unquote. Bouchette spent 10 years in the minor leagues with Boston affiliates, and then as an assistant for the big league club from 2016 to 2019. He left for Philadelphia in 2019, and this year was promoted to Director of Medical Services. Quote, it's really kind of all you dream it up to be, Bouchette said of the day he got the call to do the majors. Quote, the coolest thing was I got to go to Boston with a lot of my friends I grew up working with in the minor leagues, all the athletic trainers, and they're still there, great clinicians. Quote, it was awesome because I got to be in the big leagues with my friends. Bouchette, whose neighbor in Philadelphia, is another UNI grad, Philadelphia Sixers head basketball coach Nick Nurse, said he still stays in touch with Bishop, Heller, and Heller's assistant with the Panthers, Robin Lund, who is now the assistant pitching coach with the Detroit Tigers. Quote, we try to get together every time we play each other, Bouchette said. Despite all the special events he has already experienced in the major leagues, Bouchette soaked up his experience in Dyersville. Quote, yeah, driving here on the bus this morning, man, that brings you back to where you grew up, Bouchette said. I started thinking about all the things you thought about growing up and what you'd want to do. Coming back to Iowa is kind of surreal. I'm working in professional baseball, working with some of the best players in the world, and coming back to my home state. Quote, and the setting, you know, of course, Field of Dreams is one of my favorite movies, so it is like coming full circle right now. Just soaking it in for sure. MLB has done a great job. Dyersville has done a great job, unquote. Former principal superintendent rebuilds life after paralyzing accident. This story written by Holly Hudson Hill, Dateline Waterloo. On March 15, 2024, Sarah Murray was in the backyard of her Lansing home following a dinner date with her husband, Steve. Quote, I slipped on some frosty mulch, and I tumbled off a four-foot retaining wall where my C5 and C6 vertebrae switch places, she said. Doctors initially thought there had been a complete tear of her spinal cord. She could feel nothing from the shoulders down. Murray spent 3 months at Gunderson Lutheran Medical Center in La Crosse, Wisconsin, and another 3 months at Shirley Ryan Ability Lab in Chicago for rehabilitation. Prior to the accident, Murray was a physically active person and, as a high school principal and superintendent for Eastern Alameda Community Schools, working with children was her passion. Quote, that was over, she said, and I didn't know what was going to come next. But I've learned through this journey
that I can't let the grief of losing that kill the beauty of the rest of my life, she said. The former educator, now an inspirational speaker, shares her story with humor, frankness, and authenticity. She did just that on Monday at VGM Group Headquarters. In front of an intimate gathering of VGM employees and dozens more attending virtually, Marie detailed some of the highs and lows of her life since that March evening. Interestingly, part of her journey intersects with VGM's. During her rehabilitation process, Murray suffered from severe wounds on her heels and buttocks, forcing her to be hospitalized for an additional 2 months as she was treated with a wound vac. VGM Group Incorporated CEO Jeremy Stoltz knew of Sarah's husband, Steve Murray, from high school. Stoltz remembered his kindness. Stoltz was able to put the Murray family in touch with EO2 Concepts, a company that provides cutting-edge wound healing technology and longtime VGM partner. Representatives of EO2 also attended Monday's event, including CEO Brian Bersano and President Mark Q. Niederer. Murray was grateful, but she knew there was not a chance her insurance would cover the treatment. Stoltz simply said, "Don't worry about it." "In 2 days, that wound vac was at our door," Murray said. Quote, "You saved my life," she said. "What you do, what you can give, is important. It's crucial. It's life-saving." "People save your life every day," she said. "You just have to look for it." Murray faced hurdle after hurdle, but more often than not, there was someone to help her over. At one point, she developed a severe case of pneumonia and had to have a tracheotomy. Doctors warned her it would be very difficult to recover from. A male nurse, one she was not familiar with, stayed with her throughout the process. Quote, "I'm here for as long as you need me," he said. Quote, "He didn't have to do that," Murray said. Another low point came when the doctor informed her that she had developed a serious infection in her feet, and the only way he could save her life was to amputate her feet above the ankle. Quote, "You're not cutting off my feet," she yelled. A member of the doctor's rounding team stayed behind and told her, "We're not going to let this happen. You're too strong," unquote. She was started on a course of antibiotics that was given a 5% chance of being successful. Quote, "These are mine," Murray said, told the audience, pointing to her feet. "She changed my perspective that day." Murray was told early on that she was never going to move anything below her shoulders. She can now raise her arms above her head, hold a drink, maneuver her wheelchair, and more, in part because of a physical therapist who gave up her lunch breaks to work with Murray. Others stepped forward. Quote, "If you were raised in small towns, you understand this," she said. "We still have frozen meals in the refrigerator." A group of local contractors worked to make Murray's home accessible for her at no charge. Quote, "They didn't have to do that," Murray said. A GoFundMe page brought in $35,000. In a moving moment during her speaking engagement on Monday, a VGM employee informed Murray she would be gifted an adaptive trike from the nonprofit the employee is associated with. The journey is not over for Murray. Quote, "There is still progress," she said. "I am standing in a stander once a week." "We're not done." Murray said she hopes to do some substitute teaching this coming school year. "I still have my license," she said. She also plans to do some ADA consulting and human resource collaborations. Quote, "Nobody gets to be the gatekeeper of your dreams and how you react, but you do have people walking beside you," Murray said. Quote, "You have that opportunity in your profession every day," she said,
addressing the VGM employees, keep doing what you're doing. Quote, I have a group of people who, after the accident, just disappeared, Murray said. And I get it. It's uncomfortable, right? But I also have a group of people who stayed and a group of people who emerged, who I never would have thought would be part of my tribe, unquote. And now, page 2. Newsom's case against Flirt's Topless Club in Waterloo goes to court. Written by Jeff Reinitz, Dateline Waterloo. Operators of a downtown topless club said they don't consider their business a safety issue. Steve Garlich and Mirzet Dizdarevic, owners of Flirt's Gentlemen's Club holding company Charmed LLC, took the stand on Wednesday in response to the City of Waterloo's nuisance suit. The owners said Flirt's staff proactively works with police to head off trouble when it starts brewing, and the establishment, located at 319 Jefferson Street, has added walk-through metal detectors and upgraded security cameras and outside lighting. It also linked its list of banned patrons to an ID scanner at the door. Quote, our banned list is quite extensive, Garlick said. City officials filed the civil nuisance suit in April, citing an October 2025 incident where a man was stabbed in the neck outside the club and fights outside in January and March. During testimony, Charmed's attorney, Megan Merritt, questioned police about the number of calls to other establishments, including the Isle Casino Hotel and Club Vulture, also known as El Coyote Cantina, on Lafayette Street. She also asked them about a January 2025 shooting outside Saks Neighborhood Pub that injured 3 people. Police acknowledge no action was taken against Saks. City Attorney Martin Peterson referred to dispatch records showing 5 shooting calls in the Flirt's area since 2021, although no specifics about the incidents were introduced at trial. Police did testify that calls to Flirt's have dropped dramatically since a 2023 consent agreement with the city following a similar nuisance action. Operators said alcohol wasn't a factor in the October stabbing, which started with a dispute between 2 people that had its origin before they arrived at the club. The stabbing happened shortly after they entered Flirt's. The issue then became how a folding knife made it through Flirt's metal detectors. And at this point in the article, there is a photograph of a folding knife placed next to a ruler. Garlich said he suspected the detector's sensitivity

because of complaints about fights and gunfire. Quote, the totality is this has been a chronic problem for years, Boson said. Merritt attempted to nail down the relief the city is seeking with the nuisance suit, but Boson would only say it ranged from a reduction of hours of operation to complete revocation of the liquor license. He said the remedy is up to the judge. Merritt also questioned the mayor about an interest the Waterloo Development Corporation had in acquiring Flirts and other downtown property for redevelopment. Boson said the mayor has an ad hoc non-voting seat on the nonprofit board, which isn't affiliated with the city. Meanwhile, the suit prompted state regulators to shorten Flirts' hours until the case is resolved. The barn now closes at 10 p.m., and operators said this had resulted in a 90% drop in revenue. Owners are chipping in their own money to pay employees and bills while the court case is pending. The case now goes to District Court Judge Brooke Jacobson, who will rule on the nuisance allegation after both sides have submitted written briefs, which are due next week. In the event he rules in favor of the city, he will then decide a remedy for the matter. The week's civil trial came on the heels of a criminal trial for the accused stabber, 24-year-old Quinton Thomas Avery Davis. Davis fled the courtroom on August 8, only minutes after a jury found him guilty of willful injury causing serious injury, which carries up to 10 years in prison. Davis had been free pending trial and subject to GPS monitoring through an ankle bracelet. Court records indicate he severed the anklet on the day of the verdict, and court staff said the device was recovered in Lincoln Park after he ran through the area. As of deadline, Davis remains at large with the additional escape and criminal mischief charges pending. Former Waterloo man sent to prison for escape. Cedar Rapids. A Cedar Rapids man who escaped from custody was sentenced Wednesday to 18 months in federal prison. Nicholas Robert Campbell Scott, age 29, formerly of Waterloo, received the prison term after a March 4th guilty plea. Court records state in January, Campbell Scott was serving his sentence at the Gerald R. Hintzman Center, a residential re-entry center in Cedar Rapids. On January 2nd, he signed out to go to St. Luke's Hospital emergency room. About 12 minutes later, staff received a notice the strap on his GPS ankle bracelet had been cut, according to court records. He was arrested 6 days later in Coralville. At the time of the escape, Campbell Scott had been serving a federal prison sentence for possession of a firearm by a felon in a December 2020 incident where he was found with a .45-caliber pistol following a shooting on Dane Street in Waterloo. He has passed convictions for escape and absence from custody. He was sentenced in Cedar Rapids by United States Federal Court Chief Judge C.J. Williams. He must also serve a 3-year term of supervised release after the prison term. There is no parole in the federal system. Cedar Falls man may claim self-defense in girlfriend's shooting death. Story by Jeff Reinitz, Waterloo. A Cedar Falls man is claiming he acted in self-defense when he shot his girlfriend in their apartment in February. Willie Othar Rocket Jr., 21, is charged with first-degree murder in the death of J. Maya Ashe Sudath, 21. Last week, defense attorney Nicole Watt filed a notice Rocket may use a justification argument when the matter goes to trial, claiming he was defending himself, others, or property when the shot was fired. A trial date hasn't been set, and Rocket

waived his initial speedy trial rights to go to trial within 90 days. Rocket told police Sudeth obtained a handgun from a closet during a February 5th argument at their 1029 Maplewood Drive apartment. He said she pointed the gun at him, a struggle broke out, and he grabbed the gun. According to his account, Sudeth then grabbed his shirt and the gun discharged, according to court records. Police said following the shooting, he took the gun, her phone, and their child and left. He then returned to take their doorbell camera and called his parents, who notified authorities. Neighbors reported hearing two gunshots, and police found two spent shell casings at the scene. Grassley, Henson, make Waterloo stop. Federal lawmakers hear of challenges pharmacists face. Andrew Wind wrote this story. It has a dateline of Waterloo and begins with a photograph showing Senator Charles Grassley and Representative Ashley Henson speaking at a table during a pharmacy benefit manager roundtable discussion in Waterloo on Wednesday, August 12th. Here's the text. U.S. Representative Ashley Henson and U.S. Senator Chuck Grassley on Wednesday heard about the challenges faced by Northeast Iowa pharmacists from filling specialty prescriptions to money-losing insurance reimbursement rates. The members of Congress gathered with about a dozen pharmacy representatives for a roundtable discussion on pharmacy benefit manager reform at Hawkeye Community College's downtown campus, the Van G. Miller Adult Learning Center. Participants came from pharmacies and communities such as Rhinebeck, Waverly, Fayette, Evansdale, Solon, Waterloo, New Hampton, and Parkersburg. Pharmacy benefit managers, or PBMs, are healthcare companies that function as intermediaries between insurance providers and drug manufacturers. Grassley and Henson, both Republicans, have concerns about the organizations. Quote, "Everything they do is opaque. We need more transparency," said Grassley of New Hartford. Quote, "They decide the price. They decide the formulary. And we should know what they're doing, not only to protect you as a consumer, but to save the taxpayers' money." Quote, "So far, most everything they're doing is secret. We got a little bit of transparency in an appropriations bill early this year, but there's still much, much more that needs to be done." Unquote. It's not only about making the process more transparent, but it's also about patients understanding why their costs have gone up, what is actually driving those costs, said Henson of Marion, who represents Iowa's 2nd Congressional District, quote, "and that's where I think transparency can work," unquote. She said patients can then start making better decisions that will give them greater access to care. And most importantly, their local pharmacy is actually going to stay open, unquote. Healthcare has emerged as a central issue in Iowa's open 2026 U.S. Senate race, in which Henson faces Democrat Josh Turek, a state representative from Council Bluffs. Democratic groups have attacked Henson's votes on Medicaid and the Affordable Care Act, while arguing Republicans have contributed to rising costs and reduced access to care. Henson, earlier this month, introduced the Health Insurance Transparency for Patients Act, which would require health insurance companies to publicly report how often they deny or partially deny coverage requests, how frequently those denials are overturned on appeal, how long patients wait for coverage decisions and appeals, and which treatments require prior authorization. The information would be published in a consumer-friendly format intended to allow patients to compare health plans. Pharmacists speak. Wes Pilkington of Evans Crossing Pharmacy in Evansdale
talked about one of the ways that PBMs may be diverting customers away from his business. He said even if he can initially fill specialty medications, those prescriptions later need to transfer to a specialty pharmacy. Quote, with the way that our law changed in Iowa, I was supposed to be able to fill specialty medications, he said. Joe Greenwood of Greenwood Pharmacy in Waterloo suggested that PBMs funnel prescriptions for some of the higher-cost drugs to the specialty pharmacies, which they often have a hand in running. Quote, I would say that most of the specialty drugs are specialty because of the cost, he said. A law was passed last year at the state level to address PBM's impact on drug prices for consumers as well as reimbursement rates for independent and rural pharmacies. However, a district court judge paused enforcement for portions of the law due to three lawsuits that have been filed. According to Greenwood, his pharmacy has been reimbursed under cost for the price of the medications on 5,000 prescriptions during the first 6 months of the year, which represents a loss of $250,000. He would like to see fair and transparent pricing for consumers across the industry. In addition, he doesn't want companies who are writing the contracts with pharmacies to own pharmacies as well. However, quote, we get those take-it-or-leave-it contracts that are set by PBMs. David Scott of Scott Pharmacy in Fayette said only about 28% of his prescription sales are making a profit for the business, with the remaining 72% of sales under cost. Quote, I find myself making too many business decisions, and I want to make healthcare decisions, he said. Grassley talked about limited PBM reform that has passed in an appropriations bill this year and will go into effect in 2028, related to such matters as rural pharmacy access, auditing of benefits managers, and pricing concerns. Quote, more still needs to be done, he said, suggesting PBMs are still too powerful. He noted that Senate Judiciary Committee, which he chairs, currently has four bills dealing with drug pricing. Quote, I too wish we could do more, but I think it's a really solid start, said Henson, of the reforms that have passed. These companies are now on notice. Henson also highlighted concerns she has raised to the Federal Trade Commission about making sure that they're holding these companies accountable for their shady practices. I had the opportunity to question the FTC chairman in our Appropriations Committee this year on that specifically, and I think they need to move a little faster on getting that feedback out. She vowed, quote, to continue to put pressure on them, unquote. And now, listeners, we'll just take a moment to remind you that you're listening to the reading of the Waterloo Cedar Falls Courier for Monday, August 17th, on IRIS, that's I-R-I-S, the Iowa Radio Reading Information Service for the blind and the print handicapped. Now, back to local news from your courier. Next, we have the Call the Courier column, where readers call in their questions for the courier, and the courier attempts to answer those questions. Question. The City of Waterloo has given Baltimore Fields to a developer. Why is there nothing happening at Baltimore Fields? Answer. According to Noel Anderson, the city's community planning and development director, there should be active pouring of the new street at the site, and water lines and infrastructure have already been installed. He said we should see homes being constructed soon. Question. In the WNBA, I've noticed a lot of players will have one leg covered. I was just wondering, is that a fashion statement, or is it due to injury? Answer. It is a combination of both. Some basketball players do it for style or as an homage to players who started the trend, such as Asia Wilson.
It also serves as a compression sleeve to help blood flow. They are also made of moisture-wicking material, which can help with sweating. Question: when is the city of Waterloo gonna do something about those burnt houses sitting there all charred and just falling apart? The fires have been quite a while, and they're just sitting there. Answer: the city is working on trying to get the property owners to demolish or repair the buildings. If that doesn't happen, the city will look to acquire the homes through the state's 657A process to allow the city to own the property and then work to develop the sites. The city is also working to do an emergency demolition for safety until one of those options can be accomplished, according to Noel Anderson, the city's community planning and development director. Question: are there any part-time teachers in the Waterloo Community School District? Is part-time teaching allowed? Answer: yes. Sam Kressig, the district's human resources director, said fewer than 5 teachers are employed at less than the amount of hours for someone to be considered a full-time teacher, and the goal is to staff the buildings with full-time teachers. Question: I see data centers in the news all the time. What exactly is a data center? Answer: a data center is a building that houses infrastructure that processes and stores digital information. This can include computer servers, routers, and generators. This technology is used to store information such as our personal photos and files in the cloud, or a network of remote servers that store data, deliver faster streaming and web services on our phones or smart devices, or to produce things created by artificial intelligence. Question: is Waterloo Community Playhouse doing Shakespeare at the Arboretum this year? If so, what are the dates? In past years, they've done it in mid to late June, but I haven't seen anything about it this year. Answer: the Shakespeare in the Gardens series did not happen this season due to a hectic schedule, Anita Ross, WCP's executive director, said. They plan on doing it next year with Shakespeare's Richard III and are doing a Shakespeare showcase at the Playhouse in the next few weeks. Question: how many kids does Ashley Hinson have? Answer: she has 2 sons. Question: Waterloo Mayor Dave Bozen and the City Council, when running for office, stated they would start on new budget as soon as they got in office. This is August. What happened to the budget? Are they done with it? Are they started on it? Answer: the budget process is a years-long task. Mayor Dave Bozen said in an internal review committee has been established to examine departmental operations, staffing levels, workload distribution, management structure, workflow efficiencies, revenues and expenditures, and opportunities to reduce costs or improve the delivery of city services. The city will also analyze property valuations, revenues, expenditures, and changes in state law that may affect budgets and property taxes. The budget is formally adopted in the spring. Here's a note. Call area code 319-291-1550 to leave a voicemail with your question, or you can email newsroom@wcfcourier.com. Teenagers charged in vehicle burglaries. Story by Jeff Reinitz. Dateline Waterloo. Police have detained 4 teens suspected in a dozen vehicle burglaries early Thursday. Neighbors called authority around 12:30 a.m. to report thefts in the area of West 8th Street and Wisner Drive. Officers found youths who attempted to flee and were caught a short time later. Police charged 2 15-year-old males and 2 14-year-old females,
all of Waterloo, with 12 counts each of burglary to a vehicle and one count of interference. Old Wine man sentenced in prison on gun charges. Dateline Old Wine. An Old Wine man who is prohibited from possessing guns was sentenced Tuesday to serve a year in prison after an August 2025 traffic stop where he was found with more than 20 shotguns and rifles. Timothy Parrish, 64, was sentenced in United States District Court in Cedar Rapids by Chief Judge C.J. Williams to 12 months and one day imprisonment and must also serve a three-year term of supervised release after the prison term. There is no parole in the federal system. Parrish had pleaded to one count of felon in possession of a firearm on March 4th. Parrish is a felon with convictions in state court for corporal injury to a spouse or cohabitant, false imprisonment, and driving under the influence. Parrish also has a prior conviction for felon in possession of a firearm. He was pulled over by Old Wine police on August 28th for allegedly failing to use a turn signal, and officers noticed the weapons in the back of his vehicle. Police investigate as bullets enter Waterloo apartment. Story by Jeff Reinitz. Dateline Waterloo. Police are investigating a bullet that entered an apartment on Wednesday night. According to authorities, residents were home at a second-floor apartment at 111 Mission Circle around 9 p.m. when the bullet crashed through the ceiling. No injuries were reported. Officers searched the third-floor apartment above but didn't locate any firearms. Officers did find marijuana and arrested Jesse Yvonne Small, Jr., 19, for misdemeanor possession of marijuana, according to police. Democrats gather for annual Wing Ding. U.S. Senator Mark Kelly headlines fundraiser at Clear Lakes Surf Ballroom. Story by Robin McClelland of the Globe Gazette. Dateline Clear Lake. The 2026 Iowa Democratic Wing Ding on Thursday night brought candidates, activists, and longtime Democrats together at the historic Surf Ballroom for an evening that mixed campaign speeches with a question that hung over the crowd: who will carry the party forward? U.S. Senator Mark Kelly of Arizona headlined the event, which featured a slate of Iowa Democratic candidates, including U.S. Senate hopeful Josh Turek and Lindsey James, a candidate for Iowa's 2nd Congressional District. For some attendees, the reason they were there was straightforward. Quote, "My main point of being a Democrat right now is to get Trump out of office," said Connie Altman of Manly. Carol Kelly of Mason City offered a broader explanation. Quote, "We need to restore our democracy," she said. The Wing Ding has long served as a gathering place for Iowa Democrats, and Thursday's crowd reflected that history. Celine Anderson said she came to hear the candidates and enjoy the company. Quote, "We're coming to listen to all sorts of wonderful Democratic speakers, and we love being amongst a lot of like-minded people," Anderson said. Christy Harris said she was struck by the size of the gathering, noting that the sign at the entrance listed the ballroom's capacity at 2,100 people. The atmosphere was energetic, but the age of the crowd was difficult to miss. There were young people in the room. Jack Schlichting and Ashley Amble, both teenagers, were among the attendees thinking about what Iowa politics could mean for their generation. The two said they are preparing for careers in health care and came to hear what candidates would do about the state's shortage of medical workers. Quote, "We both are future health care workers," Amble said. "We need more providers, especially in the rural communities," unquote. But despite the presence of a few young people, voices under 40 were noticeably scarce.
Maya Horvath, who described herself as one of the youngest attendees at the event, put the problem directly. Quote, "I think young people have lost their faith in politics," Horvath said. She said she talks with young people who don't know how to vote, they don't know where to vote, and they don't know why they should vote. She said, offering the warning, if Democrats want younger voters to become more than occasional participants, they will have to convince them that politics is worth their time. Quote, "In unstable times, in an unstable economy, vote stable, vote Dems," Horvath said. "Realize that your vote is the only thing that isn't losing its worth." The message from the evening speakers was aimed squarely at the voters who will decide the November election. Turek, who is facing off with U.S. Representative Ashley Hinson for Iowa's open U.S. Senate seat, called on Democrats to make the most of the opportunity in front of them. He said Democrats could make a generational change to this state and flip the United States Senate. James, a Presbyterian minister and former state representative from Dubuque, framed her campaign around the economic pressures facing Iowa families. Quote, "I don't care what the norms of the Iowa legislature are," James said, recounting a confrontation with a health care lobbyist at the state house. Quote, "I care that my neighbor gets the health care that he needs," unquote. James said she entered politics after working as a chaplain and witnessing the division that followed the 2016 election. Her campaign, she said, is rooted in representing families who do not have the money or political access enjoyed by large corporations and lobbyists. Quote, "Too many people in this country are making impossible choices because of their economic realities," she said. The evening's featured speaker, Kelly, connected that economic pressure to a broader argument about the future of American politics. The Arizona U.S. Senator, retired Navy combat pilot, and former NASA astronaut, told the crowd about returning with his daughter to the house where he lived when she was born, when he was a young Navy officer. His daughter, he said, could not understand how her father had been able to buy a home when he was her age, when young people today can work hard, save money, and still struggle to achieve the same stability. Quote, "My daughter and her friends and her husband, they're doing everything right," Kelly said. "But all of that doesn't get you nearly as far these days." Kelly repeatedly returned to the economic concerns of younger Americans, including housing, health insurance, groceries, and rent. Quote, "People like my daughter and her friends, just like young people all across the country, like people in Arizona and Iowa, they're worried," he said. Kelly also spoke about artificial intelligence and the changing workplace, saying workers wake up worried their jobs will be replaced by AI. He urged the crowd to keep organizing, speaking up, and working through the final weeks before the election. Quote, "This is the choice that is in front of us, leaders who work for themselves or leaders who work for you," Kelly said. Kelly was the only speaker to directly mention Rob Sand's campaign for governor of Iowa. He described Sand as a man born and raised here, who built his career fighting corruption and crime. Sand missed the wing ding, making an opening day stop at the Iowa State Fair on Thursday to talk about agricultural trade at the Iowa Pork Producers' Tent. But the wing ding did feature every other Democratic candidate for statewide office: John Norwood for state treasurer, Taylor Wedick, state auditor, Brian Peterman, secretary of state, Chris Jones, secretary of agriculture, Nate Willems, attorney general, as well as 4th Congressional District candidate Dave Dawson. Satanic Temple sues the state over religious discrimination. Story by Tom Barton,
Dateline Des Moines. The ACLU of Iowa filed a federal lawsuit Thursday on behalf of the Satanic Temple and one of its Iowa ministers, accusing state officials of repeatedly discriminating against the group by blocking or delaying its efforts to hold a winter holiday celebration at the Iowa Capitol. The lawsuit, filed in U.S. District Court for the Southern District of Iowa, names the Iowa Department of Administrative Services, current Director Mark Campbell, and former Director Adam Steen as defendants. It alleges violations of the First and 14th Amendments, the Iowa Civil Rights Act, and Iowa's Religious Freedom Restoration Act. The Satanic Temple and Mortimer Adramelich, a member and minister of its Iowa congregation, are asking a federal judge to declare the state's actions unconstitutional, order officials to allow the group to hold its planned December event while the case proceeds, bar future discrimination, and award compensatory damages and attorney's fees. Quote, "We've brought this case to uphold our core principles of free speech and religious exercise that we all hold dear, and to require the state, as it must, to come back in line with these constitutional and statutory requirements of religious freedom and non-discrimination in our country and in the state of Iowa." ACLU of Iowa Legal Director Rita Bettis Austin said during a virtual news conference Thursday, quote, "It is a foundational principle that the government should not favor one religious belief over another, or discriminate against its citizens based on their religious beliefs," unquote. The dispute dates to December 2023, when the Satanic Temple was permitted to erect a holiday display in the Capitol Rotunda alongside other displays, including a Christian nativity scene. The display, which included a statue depicting Baphomet, was later destroyed. Criminal charges were filed against the person accused of destroying it, while some state officials publicly condemned the temple's presence in the Capitol. Governor Kim Reynolds' office and the Iowa Department of Administrative Services did not immediately respond to messages seeking comment on the lawsuit Thursday afternoon. Cedar Falls Council looking at second public safety station. Holly Hudson Hill wrote the story. Dateline Cedar Falls. The City Council on Monday will consider a service agreement with SVPA Architects Incorporated for design, location study, and cost estimates regarding public safety station number 2. The 7 p.m. meeting will be in council chambers at City Hall at 220 Clay Street. The city put out a request for qualifications in May and received 8 responses. 4 firms were interviewed, and it was determined SVPA was the most qualified. Its bid for the work was $62,000. If approved, SVPA's responsibilities will include project initiation and existing facility review, programming and space needs assessment, site selection and analysis, conceptual floor plans and site concepts, cost estimating and design refinement, and final report, city staff review and council presentation. The firm would evaluate potential properties along the West 1st Street corridor and assist in identifying preferred sites for further study. In addition, a series of public hearings will be held during the meeting regarding the sale of general obligation capital loan notes for various purposes and projects outlined in the city's capital improvements program in the amounts not to exceed $3 million for sidewalk work, Union Road reconstruction projects, bridge replacement, fire truck replacement, playground improvements, and more. $965,000 for Hearst Center for the Arts renovation and improvements, $850,000 for such expenses as Americans with Disability Act
compliant upgrades, cameras, specialty park design and assessment, and annual street repair program. Public hearings will also be held for a proposed Green Hill Village Commons urban renewal plan overlaying a new 16-lot subdivision that will include extensions of Lauren and Addison Drives, a proposed Wild Horse Ridge 7th urban renewal plan located west of Union Road and south of West 12th Street, related to a new 32-lot subdivision that will include a new neighborhood park. Also, an agreement for private development with Big Hand Pepper LLCC related to Green Hill Village Commons, and an agreement for private development from Midwest Development Company related to Wild Horse Ridge 7th. And lastly, proposed plans, specifications, and estimate of cost for the Ridgeway Avenue Bridge replacement project. DNC approves 2028 early primary calendar, again leaving Iowa Democrats out. Tom Barton and Haley Peck of the Lee Gazette Des Moines Bureau wrote this story. Dateline Des Moines. National Democrats on Saturday approved a 2028 presidential nominating calendar that again excludes Iowa from the party's coveted early voting window, cementing the state's loss of the first-in-the-nation status it held for nearly five decades. The Democratic National Committee approved a calendar that puts South Carolina first on January 22nd, followed by Nevada on February 1st, New Hampshire on February 8th, New Mexico February 15th, and Michigan February 22nd, and Virginia February 29th. The vote ratifies a recommendation made last month by the DNC's Rules and Bylaws Committee and means Iowa Democrats' presidential caucuses will not be recognized as an early nominating contest by the National Party for a second consecutive presidential election. And now, listeners, that's going to do it for today's reading of the Waterloo-Cedar Falls Courier for Monday, August 17th. I'm your volunteer reader, Bob Young. Remember, you can listen to a recording of this reading of the Courier or of the other newspapers around the state that we read. Just browse to our website at any time. That's iowaradioreading.org. And we want to thank you for making IRIS part of your day.

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Hello, and welcome to the reading of the Dubuque Telegraph Herald for Tuesday, August 18th, 2026. I'm your reader, Bill Petrowski. In area news headlines, Lover's Lane lawsuit wasn't served to county auditor, supervisor's chair. This story is by Grace Burwell at thmedia.com. A recent lawsuit against Dubuque County was not served to the county auditor or board of supervisors chair, even though state law mandates it. That's just one issue some county leaders have with how the lawsuit unfolded. A judge recently ruled that a roadway in Sherrill, Iowa is a, quote, privately owned permissive access easement, end quote, not a public road, despite the county maintaining it for decades. Dubuque County spent about $500,000 improving Lover's Lane and a nearby road in 2019. Dubuque County Attorney Scott Nelson conceded the lawsuit against the county, refusing to contest the plaintiff's argument that the road is private. He said an early 2000s lawsuit over a neighboring road set that legal precedent. Quote, "We have to have a good faith basis in law and fact for everything that we do in court," Nelson said. What's a good faith basis here to go in and start raising issues when that's that well supported historically and legally? Some county leaders question how the county was informed about the lawsuit to begin with. While Iowa's rules of civil procedure require a lawsuit against a county to be served to its auditor or the Board of Supervisors chair, County Supervisor Holly Potthoff and County Auditor Keith Lucy said they were not served. "Generally, the auditor is served or the chair of the Board of Supervisors is served," Potthoff said. "Maybe the county attorney has been served previously, but that was always brought to the Board of Supervisors' attention." Nelson accepted service of the lawsuit in April, according to court documents. He said he first heard about the lawsuit from the plaintiff's original attorney, Robert Sabers. "This all started out where he, Sabers, called and wanted the county to just say, 'It's not a county road,' and I said, 'No, can't do that,'" Nelson told the TH. "That's when he filed the thing, and I said, 'Yeah, I'll accept service because we're not coming to any agreement.'" The county attorney also said he doesn't see any conflict of interest with Sabers, who represents Nelson's on the county's compensation board, the body that advocates raises for elected officials. The TH raised out to Sabers August 12 and did not receive a response. "We've been on opposite sides of several cases," Nelson said. "That's what lawyers do." Dubuque County Attorney candidate Steve Derhozel, a public defender running for Nelson's seat this fall, said Nelson should have told the supervisors about the lawsuit. "It's common to accept service on behalf of a client," he said, "but, quote, you've got to notify your client. It honestly blows my mind that the supervisors were not told about this," Derhozel said. Nelson said the Lover's Lane case is, quote, not like a typical lawsuit because it involved a declaratory ruling. "That means that plaintiffs, as a judge, should make a decision about the road access rather than suing the county for a dollar amount." Quote, "Why did I not give them notice of this? Well, because we did not get sued. It's a declaratory ruling action," Nelson said. Derhozel said the, quote, "rules of civil procedure still apply. You still got to tell the people involved in it," he said. Potthoff said the county engineer should have, quote, "had more input on the issue as well as supervisors." Quote, "I mean, he's the attorney, don't get me wrong," he said, "but our opinion should still matter, I think." Dubuque Casino promotes two employees to senior leadership. Dubuque Casino has filled two leadership positions following several departures earlier this year. Q Casino Plus Resort named Lance Carnahan, Vice President, General Manager, and Diana Schultz, Director of Hospitality, a press release states. Quote, "Lance and Diana have spent years elevating the guest and gaming experience at Q Casino Plus Resort, and these promotions reflect that," Anthony Williams, President and CEO of the casino and its license holder, the DRA, said in the release. "They know our property, strengthen our team, and love our guests, and I'm excited to see what they accomplish in their new roles." Carnahan joined the casino in 2018 and most recently served as Vice President of Operations. He will now report to Williams on day-to-day gaming, hospitality, and entertainment. Schultz joined the casino in 2022 and served as Director of Hospitality Sales. She will now lead hospitality operations for the Key Hotel and Hilton Garden in Dubuque downtown and resort-wide housekeeping and hospitality sales. The promotions follow several departures among the casino's top leadership, including the Chief Operating and Financial Officer, Head of Human Resources, and Director of Hotel Operations. Williams listed filling out the DRA's leadership team
as a priority in his second year at the helm of the organization. Dubuque School District officials proposed three options to realign facilities. The story is by Elizabeth Kelsey at thmedia.com. Dubuque Community Schools officials propose three possible scenarios for how the district could realign its facilities to save money, and the public will soon have a chance to offer feedback. The scenarios shared with district staff and families today include one option that would send 8th graders to the district high school. Another would see the district move to a single high school model. District leaders seek community input on the three proposals as a pair of task forces prepare to make a recommendation to the school board this fall, with facilities reorganization to take place within the next 2 years. Quote, "Our job is to set the district up for success in the future," Superintendent Amy Hawkins said. "We can either find efficiencies by cutting our programs, raising class sizes, and eliminating staff positions, or we can rethink how we do education in Dubuque and ask, how can we do things better tomorrow than we do today?" District leaders have sought to operate their facilities more efficiently for the past few years, amid troubling financial projections that district leaders have attributed to declining enrollment and lower than desired state aid. Although the district's unspent balance, which is like a savings account for the general fund, currently sits at just over $20 million, if no operational changes are made, it is projected to drop to $2.1 million by 2029. District financial advisors predicted that the district will need to make annual cuts of about $2.9 million to its general fund in fiscal year 28 and 29, followed by annual cuts of $4.5 million in fiscal years 2030 and 2031 to prevent the unspent balance from declining to zero. Over the past few years, the district found some savings by closing Fulton and Hoover Elementary schools, making staff adjustments, and reallocating certain state funds. District officials' main cost-cutting goal was to consolidate from 3 to 2 middle schools. A pair of general obligation bonds in 2023 and 2025 were proposed to help fund a new middle school at the site of Washington Middle School to facilitate that. But both measures failed to garner the necessary votes. Considering options. After the 2025 bond issue failed, district officials announced plans to expand Eleanor Roosevelt Middle School so it can house 2/3 of the district's middle school students once Jefferson Middle School closes in 2028. This was something school officials had already said would need to happen regardless of the bond issue's outcome. District leaders also convened a community facilities planning task force, which has discussed a variety of options over the past few months, from moving 6th graders back to the district's elementary schools to implementing a 4-day school week and even consolidating elementary schools to form larger schools serving pre-kindergarten through 7th graders. Hawkins said each of those ideas was found to either present major obstacles or minimal financial benefits for the district. "When you're a district our size, you don't have a lot of options," she said. Ultimately, the external community task force plus an internal task force of administrators and staff now propose three facilities alignment realignment scenarios, three scenario seminars. Here's a summary of the facility scenarios Dubuque community school leaders are considering to make their operations more efficient. Scenario 1, 2 middle schools serving grades 6 to 8, 2 high schools serving grades 9 to 12, close Jefferson Middle School. Scenario 2, 1 middle school for grades 6 and 7, 2 high schools for grades 8 to 12, close Jefferson and Washington Middle Schools. Scenario 3, 1 middle school for grades 6 and 7, 1 high school for grades 8 and 9, with a dedicated career and readiness space for high school students, 1 high school for grades 10 to 12, close Jefferson and Washington. More information, including data considerations used to arrive at the scenarios, is available on the Dubuque Public Schools website under dbqschools.org/planning-for-our-future. Scenario 1, simply close Jefferson. The first scenario would see the district retain 2 middle schools, Roosevelt and Washington, which each would serve 6th through 8th grades. Senior and Hempstead High Schools would continue to operate as they do now. Under this scenario, although 2/3 of the district's middle school students would attend Roosevelt, renovations still would be needed at Washington to provide equitable facilities, including climate control and secure entrance. Based on current enrollment levels, it would require the district to add 3 bus routes to its current total of
56 routes, leading to increased transportation costs of $43,000 over this year's costs. The first scenario would save the district an estimated $2.14 million annually. Scenario 2, one middle school, 8th grade at high schools. Under this scenario, Roosevelt would house all 6th and 7th grade students in the district, while 8th graders would move up to the high schools, creating two 8th to 12th grade buildings. Jefferson and Washington would close. Hawkins said renovations would be necessary at the high schools to accommodate the 8th graders. Transportation changes under this scenario would be likely be more significant. Hawkins said the district would need to add an estimated 11 routes, which would cost $157,818.10 more. This scenario would result in an estimated annual savings of $2.64 million. Scenario 3, schools divided by grade levels. A third scenario would make the most significant changes to the district's operations. As in the second scenario, this option would have all 6th and 7th graders at Roosevelt, with Jefferson and Washington both closing. Then, one of the district's two high schools, likely Hempstead, though Hawkins said it hasn't yet been confirmed, would house all 8th and 9th graders, along with the space for the district's career and college readiness courses. The other high school would serve 10th, 11th, and 12th grades. This scenario would require an estimated 61 bus routes, adding 5 to the current load, an approximated increased transportation cost of $71,000. According to Hawkins, the district would see the largest overall savings from this plan at an estimated $4.63 million each year. Hawkins said moving to one 10th through 12th grade building would also create opportunities for more robust activities programming, particularly in sports and activities that currently have lower participation at each school. Input sessions. Dubuque Community Schools will host 5 community sessions centered on the district's proposed facilities realignment scenarios. Each session will last about 90 minutes and will begin with a brief presentation from district officials, followed by breakout conversations and small group discussions. Sessions will be held at the following dates, times, and locations. Wednesday, August 26th at 6 p.m. at Eleanor Roosevelt Middle School, 2001 Radford Road. Thursday, August 27th at noon at the Forum, 2300 Cheney Road. Thursday, August 27th at 6 p.m. at Prescott Elementary School, 1151 White Street. Sunday, August 30th at 2 p.m. at the Forum. Wednesday, September 2nd at 6 p.m. at Irving Elementary School, 2520 Pennsylvania Avenue. An online form to provide feedback virtually is available at dbqschools.org/planning-for-our-future. Savings in staffing. Much of the savings underneath each scenario stem from staffing, which Hawkins said would be achieved through right-sizing classes. The efficiency comes in our class sizes being more consistent, she said. For example, the school here will offer 7 sections of Composition 1 with an average class size of 24 students, while Senior will have 4 sections with an average class size of 23. If the schools were combined into 10th to 12th grade building, the district could cut that total to 10 sections instead of 11. With an average class size of 26 students, which still falls within the school board's policy of 25 to 28 students per high school class. By cutting multiple sections, the district would be able to trim the number of staff on its payroll, which Hawkins said officials would aim to do largely through attrition. When we look at our seniority list, we have a lot of people retiring in the next 3 to 5 years, she said. Although the third scenario offers most financial benefits, Hawkins said district staff has not yet made a final decision to go with that option. Quote, we want to make sure that we are balancing the finance piece with our decline enrollment and our ability to offer programming, she said. That's the piece we need to get some feedback on. Beginning next week, the district will host 5 community sessions for residents to learn about the proposed scenarios and offer feedback. The 2 task forces will reconvene to discuss input and jointly make a recommendation in October to the school board, which will approve a plan to be implemented by the 2028-2029 school year. School board vice president Lisa Whitman, who serves on the community task force in a largely observational capacity, said the scenarios are reflective of deep research into what is best for students. They went through all the scenarios and what we have to do to save money, keep the programs we have, keep the teachers we have, and keep the buildings we have that are modern, she said. She hopes the public will look at the scenarios through a different lens. I'm hoping the public continues to ask questions and truly listen to truly understand everything we looked at and the examples we gave them as to why we came to these decisions, Whitman said. Board members have not discussed which direction they will take because they were not all involved in the task force, Whitman said.
Telegraph Herald reporter Thomas Gleason contributed to this story. In other news, authorities say Dubuque County man drove drunk with children in vehicle. Scott R. Schuler, 35, of Cheryl, was arrested at 10:03 p.m. Sunday in the area of Humpke and Sundown Roads on charges of operating while under the influence and four counts of child endangerment. Court documents state that about 8:45 p.m. Sunday, a law enforcement officer came across a vehicle stopped on Sundown Road near Humpke Road. Vehicle stopped behind the truck had to move into the oncoming lane to pass it. Law enforcement officer initiated a traffic stop and made contact with the driver, Schuler, who had four children in the vehicle. The odor of an alcoholic beverage was detected on his breath, and he failed a field sobriety test, documents state. After Schuler's arrest, he submitted a chemical breath test that showed his blood alcohol concentration was 0.185%, documents state. Dubuque County Sheriff says new law straining jail space. This story is by Grace Burwell. Statewide changes are creating a growing jail space challenge in Dubuque County. Finding enough room to house inmates is always a puzzle, but a new law in Iowa is causing a, quote, immediate and significant issue, according to the county sheriff. The added strain prompted county supervisors to agree this week to a $30,000 assessment of a potential jail expansion. Jail space is, quote, kind of been a critical thing for years, but the jail population is nearing its 181-person capacity, Dubuque County Sheriff Joe Kennedy said, quote, on June 20th, our inmate population was 132 inmates, Kennedy told county supervisors on Monday. This morning, we were at 171. Last weekend, I was told we were at 180. The sheriff said that jump is due to new legislation that became law and took effect July 1. For one, Kennedy said the law change who can modify bonds and warrant arrest is causing inmates to spend more time in jail waiting for bond reviews. More people spending more time in the county jail is an issue when space is tight. Quote, I can't think of anything down at the state level that has impacted our jail population like this recent legislation has, Kennedy told the Telegraph Herald. For us to increase by almost 40 inmates in a little over 2 months, I mean, that's a lot. We generally don't see huge spikes like this. To address that challenge, the supervisors unanimously agreed that the Sheriff's Department should participate in a City of Dubuque-led space needs assessment for local law enforcement. That evaluation will look at ways to increase jail space, including expanding the facility on Iowa Street. Quote, I don't think we have much choice on it, Supervisor Holly Potoff said. I think it is a good idea to get in with the city and do that, at least come up with some options. Supervisors Wayne Kenneker and Ann McDonough agreed. One challenge is that the new law requires the judge who issues a warrant for someone's arrest be the one to change that person's bond amount, Kennedy said. That means, quote, a judge could go on vacation and you could be sitting for 14 days, quote, in jail, McDonough said. I would say it's probably anywhere from several days to, you know, it could be a week or more before they're able to get in with the judge that issued the warrant, Kennedy told the TH. Potoff said the change creates, quote, undue hardship for people. The statewide shift could also strain the county financially, Kennedy said. The nearly $30,000 price tag for the jail space assessment will come out of the sheriff's operating budget, according to Stella Rundy, the county's budget director. But it's possible the department will need additional funding. Quote, for right now, all I'm asking for is the money for the study, Kennedy told supervisors. If the inmate housing becomes an issue, then we're going to have to come back and look for a budget amendment. If necessary, Potoff said the county would use carryover funds from the previous year to help cover the space study. He told the HTH there will not be a direct or indirect cost to taxpayers. Dubuque County has not needed to relocate inmates.

Conditions update from Cascade, Iowa. Other developments in the area will appear in Wednesday's edition. The Cascade Spa is expanding its services with a new location. Lunar Ray Spa and Wellness moved to 109 First Avenue West last month. Quote, I really wanted a change of scenery, and this place was perfect for me to continue to do my traditional spa services, like massage and skincare, owner Jennifer Breitbach said. This move allows me the time and space needed to launch some of my newer services. Breitbach will expand her silent counseling sessions, add lessons on tools clients can use at home, and introduce quantum healing hypnosis, which brings clients into a deep, relaxed state to create an emotional balance. She will also relaunch her Release and Realignment program, which is a 3-month mixture of silent counseling and hypnosis, and continue offering cranial lymphatic massages with a facial skin care service. Breitbach had a wall put in to break up the space into 3 rooms. The front largest room features products sold by Carolyn Poole, who owns Artisan Shop and Styling Service Modern Heirloom. Breitbach had a wall put in to break up the space into 3 rooms. The front and largest room features products sold by Carolyn Poole, who also owns Artisan Shop and Styling Service Modern Heirloom. I really like the idea of shared space, collaborating, and doing things with other business owners, Breitbach said. I think there's some kind of magic that can happen when you get together and do things. The two plan to collaborate on events at the spa. The other 2 rooms are designed to fit Breitbach's spa needs. 1 room includes seating for Breitbach's newer services. The other includes a massage table for more of her traditional work. With those newer services, I have the ability to do those online too, Breitbach said. Breitbach, a Cascade native, started working part-time as a massage therapist in the late 2000s in Cascade before moving to a full-time at a spa in Monticello. She opened her own spa in Cascade about a decade ago. With those newer services, I have the ability to do those online too, Breitbach said. The July move marked the 4th location for the business. I'm just happy to find another space that worked in Cascade because I really don't want to leave this community, Breitbach said. Lunar Ray and Spa and Wellness is open by appointment Monday through Saturday. For more information, visit lunarrayspaandwellness.com or the spa's Facebook page at facebook.com/lunarrayspaandwellness. Business tip sought. Do you have a story idea or an update to share about a local business? Ideas can be shared with reporter Thomas Gleason at thomas.gleason@thmedia.com, or you can call him at 563-588-5647. Potosi Park to host free music event. This story is by Eric Hostrom. Dateline Potosi, Wisconsin. Potosi Park will host a free music event this weekend. The Music in the Park event will be held at 6 p.m. August 23rd at Hickory Hill Park, 110 Park Street, according to an online announcement. The event will feature a performance by the Potosi Community Band and free beer floats. Attendees should bring a lawn chair or a blanket. Southwest Wisconsin venue plans a line dancing event. Dateline Darlington, Wisconsin. The Southwest Wisconsin venue plans a line dancing event next month. It includes lessons in dancing. It begins at 6:30 p.m. on September 9th at Driver Opera House, 250 Main Street, according to an online announcement. Doors open at 6 p.m. The event is hosted by Penny Schlickow. The cost is $10. Maquoketa plans National Night Out event on September 9th. The event will be held from 5 to 7 p.m. September 9th at First Ward Park, East Quarry Street, between Liza and Otto Streets, according to an online announcement. National Night Out is an annual community building campaign that promotes police community partnerships and neighborhood camaraderie to make neighborhoods safer. The Maquoketa event will feature kids' activities and water games with the Maquoketa Fire Department. Attendees should bring a lawn chair. Cascade Library to host Falls Prevention Program. Cascade Library will host a program designed to reduce the risk of falls in older adults. Northeast Iowa Area Agency on Aging will offer its Healthy Steps for Older Adults program from 9:30 a.m. to 2:30 p.m. September 21 at Cascade Public Library, 108 2nd Avenue Southwest, according to an online announcement. It is intended for participants age 50 and older, and it will be held in observance with the Falls Prevention Week. Delhi Fire Department to hold fundraising breakfast. The event will be held from 7 a.m. to noon Sunday, August 23rd at the Fire Department, 404 Franklin Street, according to an online announcement.
Organizers plan

free senior wellness fair in Manchester. The event will be held from 11 a.m. to 1 p.m. September 24th at the Delaware County Fairgrounds, 200 East Acer Street, Manchester, according to an online announcement. The free event is organized by the Regional Medical Center and the Good Neighbor Society. Participants can connect with local vendors to discover healthcare services available in the community. The event also includes immunizations provided by the Delaware County Public Health and Brim Drug. Attendees must bring their Medicare or insurance card if planning to receive a vaccination. Registration is not required. Platteville Pool to host Doggy Dip event. Dateline Platteville, Wisconsin. The annual Doggy Dip event will be held later this month in Platteville. The annual canine-centered event will be held from 6:15 to 8:15 p.m. August 30th at Platteville Family Aquatic Center, 1155 North 4th Street, according to an online announcement. Dogs weighing less than 40 pounds are welcome from 6:15 to 7:15 p.m. Dogs over 40 pounds will be permitted from 7:15 to 8:15 p.m. The yearly event celebrates the end of pool season and takes place after the pools close to humans. The cost is $7 per dog, and all proceeds support the Platteville Dog Park. More information can be found online at platteville.com/Platteville Family Aquatic Center. Galena Library plans session of game night events. Galena's Library plans a series of game nights for youth in grades 5 to 12. First session will be held from 5:15 to 6:45 p.m. September 9th at Galena Public Library, 601 South Bend Street, according to an announcement. Attendees can play board games, card games, and video games. Additional game night sessions will be held October 14th, November 11th, and December 9th. Ultimate Sacrifice for August 18th, 1942. Navy Reserve Signalman, 3rd Class, Charles Trevor Curtis, 24 Monticello, was killed in action. The Telegraph Herald is honoring soldiers who made the ultimate sacrifice over a year starting May 24th. The name of each service member will be published on the anniversary date of the person's death. Search profiles of each soldier at telegraphherald.com/ultimate sacrifice. Details, contact j.young@thmedia.com. Police say two have been injured in a Dubuque crash. Michaela J. Breitbach, 22, of Dubuque, sustained suspected minor injuries, but declined treatment from medical personnel, a crash report states. Tiffany L. Breitbach, 24, of Dubuque, a passenger in the vehicle, was transported by EMS to Mercy 1 Dubuque Medical Center for treatment of suspected minor injuries. The crash happened at about 1:35 p.m. Saturday at the intersection of Hill and West 3rd Streets. The report states that Kim T. Halton Clausen, 68, of Dubuque, was eastbound on West 3rd approaching the Hill Street intersection, while Michaela Breitbach was stopped at the intersection and headed south on Hill Street. Michaela Breitbach illegally entered the intersection while Halton Clausen entered the intersection without stopping at a stop sign and hit Breitbach's vehicle. Halton Clausen was cited with a failure to obey a stop sign or a yield sign. Dubuque City Council hires a contractor to remove Millwork parking lot. This story is by Chris Gray at thmedia.com. The Dubuque City Council took the following notable actions Monday. Parking lot removal moves forward. Action. The council voted 7-0 to approve a contract to remove the asphalt from a public parking lot at 10th and Elm Streets. Background. For years, the concept of a park at the middle of the historic Millwork District has been part of a neighborhood's long-term plan. In June, the council approved plans to remove the 57-space parking lot and plant a green space while also adopting a long-term goal to install more costly amenities as funding is allowed. The lowest of three bidders was Advance and Excavating of Dubuque, which won the contract for $36,000. A separate contract will be bid to install sprinklers and grass sod for the new green space. Motors wish a new park in the Millwork District will be directed to two lots east of Elm Street that are free after 5 p.m., as well as adjacent intermodal parking ramp, where parking is $1 an hour, a maximum of $10 per day. What's next? Planning Services Director Wally Wernemont said Gantz's work should get underway this month, with grass planting planned for fall. Bank drive-through approved for strip mall. Council voted 7-0 to approve an amendment to a planning and development on Wacker Drive. Background, the developers
of the shopping plaza at 800 Wacker Drive would like to remove a row of parking to add an automatic drive-through automatic teller machine for Chase Bank to the east side of the building that faces Dodge Street. A Chase Bank branch has been floated through the location that currently houses Your Pie. The other end of the shopping strip includes Noodle & Company. What's next? The modification gives the developer the approval to change the property tax use. You are listening to the reading of the Dubuque Telegraph Herald for Tuesday, August 18th, 2026, on IRIS, the Iowa Radio Reading Information Service for the Blind. Now let's turn to today's obituaries. William C. Mitchell, visitation will be for Piasta, Iowa, Dateline. William C. Mitchell, 83, of Piasta, died Saturday, August 15th. Visitation will be from 1 to 1:45 p.m. Thursday, August 20th at St. Peter Lutheran Church. Services will be 2 p.m. Thursday at the church. Offensteiner Kitchen Funeral Home and Crematory is in charge of the arrangements. Patricia M. Ames, East Dubuque, Illinois. Patricia Ames, affectionately known to many as Pat, she, age 93, of East Dubuque, peacefully passed into the arms of our Lord at home on Monday, August 10th. Pat was born June 25, 1933, in the closest community of Gary Owen, Iowa. She was welcomed into the world by her loving parents, Louis and Bendina Rubel Manders, who instilled her the values of faith, family, and hard work, which were evident in over 7 years of loving care for their daughter, Lynn. She grew up working at the family store in St. Donatus and graduated from St. Columbkill's in Dubuque, laying the foundation for a life rich in her unwavering faith and deep love for her family. On June 26, 1954, she married the love of her life, Francis Fritz Ames, beginning a beautiful life together at the span of over 72 years. Together, they built a family filled with love, laughter, and shared experiences. She was later employed for many years by JCPenney in Dubuque, where a warm smile and commitment to service left a lasting impression on colleagues and customers alike. She also served for 35 years as a bookkeeper for Fritz's band, the Country Kings, a role that perfectly aligned with her love for Fritz and passion for music and dancing. Pat and Fritz have been blessed with five wonderful children, Lynn Ames of East Dubuque, John Geraldine Ames of Colleyville, Texas, Sue Hartung of Preston, Iowa, Laura Kurt Michelke of Kirkwood, Missouri, and Gary Kathy Ames of Fayetteville, Georgia. Pat's legacy extends through her cherished 12 grandchildren. She is survived by siblings and other relatives. As a devoted Catholic and member of St. Mary's Catholic Church, she was an active participant in the Rosary and Altar Society and volunteered for many years at the St. Mary's School Hot Lunch Program. She loved gardening, reading, and putting together puzzles. Her love for music and dance was a defining aspect of her life, and she is known as the number one fan of the Country Kings. A visitation in her honor will be held from 3 to 7 p.m. today at Miller Funeral Home and from in East Dubuque and from 9 to 10 a.m. Tuesday at the funeral home. Family, friends, and those all touched by her kindness and spirit are invited to gather in celebration of her remarkable life. A rosary will be recited at 3:30 p.m. today at the funeral home. Mass of Christian burial will be at 10:30 a.m. Tuesday, August 18th at St. Mary's Catholic Church in East Dubuque with Father Xavier Santiago officiating. Burial will follow in the East Dubuque Cemetery in lieu of flowers. The family kindly suggests donations in her memory to St. Mary's Church. Special thanks to all who assisted in caring for her over the last few months. Online condolences may be left for the family at www.millerfhed.com. Roanne Leitner, 86 of Dubuque, died Monday, August 17th. Visitation will be from 9 to 10:15 a.m. Thursday, August 20th at Holy Trinity Catholic Church. Services will be at 10:30 a.m. Thursday at the church. Bear Funeral Home is assisting the family. Paul J. DuPont. Paul J. DuPont, formerly of Dubuque, Iowa, entered heaven on August 16th. He was a man devoted to faith, family, and friends. Raised in Dubuque, he graduated from Loras College in 1963 and earned a Master of Science in Biology from SMU. He spent 32 years teaching science at Washington Junior High and Dubuque Senior High School, later finishing his career at NICC in Piasta. He coached girls and boys tennis as a senior, helped organize the Dubuque Tennis Association, and was active in the Mississippi Valley Tennis Tournament. His lifelong dedication to the sport was honored with his induction into the Athletic Senior Hall of Fame in 2018. He and his wife,
Sarah Rochelle DuPont shared 61 years of marriage and built a loving family, three children, Suzanne, John Teske, Christian Don Huseman, and Julie Michael Gassman, along with eight grandchildren and one great-grandchild. In retirement, Paul enjoyed tennis, pickleball, biking, and serving as men's ministry leader at his church. He will be remembered as a devoted husband, loving father and grandfather, dedicated teacher and coach, and loyal friend. He fought the good fight, finished the race, and kept the faith. That is from Timothy 2:4-7. A private burial will be held at a later date. Joseph Teasdale, Dateline Schulzburg, Wisconsin. Joseph Joe H. Teasdale, 76 of Schulzburg, passed away Tuesday, July 7th. A graveside service with American Legion military honors will be held at 11 a.m. on Saturday, August 22nd at Evergreen Cemetery, Schulzburg. A celebration of life and lunch will follow at the American Legion Hall, Highway 11, Schulzburg. The Hodge Shields Funeral Home Crematory in Cuba City is assisting the family. He was born August 12, 1949, in Schulzburg, to Orville and Alma Cedric Teasdale. He attended White Thorn School and graduated from Schulzburg High School. Joe proudly served 20 years in the United States Air Force as a military communications technical specialist. His military career allowed him to travel extensively through the world, including assignments in the Philippines, Thailand, Japan, Korea, and Hawaii. After his retirement from the Air Force, he worked as a Department of Defense contractor with Raytheon. An avid photographer, he enjoyed capturing people and places he encountered. Throughout his travels, he also cherished his time as a gold prospector in California and Alaska, adventures he reminded fondly. He is survived by sisters Margaret Zelaznik of Benton, Wisconsin, Anna Geisbühler of Darlington, Wisconsin, and Mary Mike Schaefer of Tyler, Texas. He's also survived by a special niece, Jane Temperley, whose care and devotion provided comfort throughout his final days, along with many other nieces, nephews, and dear friends. Family extends heartfelt gratitude to the caregivers at St. Croix Hospice in Lafayette Manor for compassionate care and support. In lieu of plants and flowers, memorial contributions may be made to the Schulzburg Angels supporting the American Legion. VFW and SAL online condolences may be left for the family at www.hodenshieldfuneralhome.com. In other area news involving the city council, tax abatement approved for Radford Apartments. Action: the council voted 5-2 to approve a development agreement to assist a developer in building 72 apartments. Council members Tyson Leyendecker and Chris Staver cast dissenting votes. Background: developer Slavic Nakhon Echi was granted his own change to development 8 vacant acres on Radford Road south of Radford Place Apartments from industrial to residential in May 2025. The agreement allows the property owner to abate 73% of new property taxes for development for 10 years. The proposal is for 4 buildings of 8 apartments each. What's next? Construction must begin by November. Police say one possibly injured in Dubuque crash. Serenity J. Wallace, age 4, of East Dubuque, Illinois, complained of pain and was taken by a relative to Mercy One Dubuque Medical Center. Crash report states the crash happened about 12:10 p.m. Saturday on the Northwest Arterial. The report states that Brenda L. McPherson, 50, of Maquoketa, was northbound when she lost control of the vehicle and was hit from behind by a vehicle driven by Andrew L. Wallace, 43, of East Dubuque. Serenity Wallace was a passenger in Wallace's vehicle. McPherson was cited with failure to maintain control. Mopar's event set for August 23rd at the Dubuque County Fairgrounds. The 30th annual Mopar's on the Mississippi event will be held later this month. The event begins with registration from 8 to 11:30 a.m. Sunday, August 23rd at the Fairgrounds, 14569 Old Highway Road, according to an online announcement. Trophy presentations will be held at 3 p.m. Mopar is originally the nickname Chrysler Corporation gave to its motor parts division. Over time, it became the term associated with any vintage Dodge, Chrysler, Plymouth, Imperial, or DeSoto, plus Jeeps and AMC vehicles. A swap meet will feature more than 50 vendors. A portion of the proceeds will be donated to a local volunteer fire department. Admission is $3 for spectators, $20 for entry into the car show, $30 for indoor swap space, $15 for outdoor swap space, and $15 for the car corral.
the venue to host Summer's Last Blast. Summer's Last Blast will be held from at 6 p.m. to midnight, both August 28th and 29th at Backwaters Amp, the amphitheater adjacent to Q Casino Plus Resort, 1855 Greyhound Park Road, according to an online announcement. Friday's headliners, the Spasmatics, will be held supported by Ozzy and Bon Jovi. Police say one injured in Dubuque crash. Hope E. Schumacher, 23, of Dubuque, was transported by EMS to Mercy One Dubuque Medical Center for treatment of suspected minor injuries. The crash report states the crash happened at about 2:15 a.m. Saturday on Middle Road near Hickok Road. The report states that Schumacher was westbound on Pennsylvania Avenue, which becomes Middle Road, when she lost control of the vehicle, drove into a ditch, hit an embankment, and continued over a driveway, hitting several trees. Schumacher was cited with failure to maintain control. Asbury man sentenced to federal prison for drug offense. An Asbury man who prosecutors said intended to distribute cocaine was sentenced to 18 months in federal prison. Marcus A. Thomas, 37, recently received the sentence in U.S. District Court in Cedar Rapids after previously pleading guilty to one count of possession with intent to distribute a controlled substance, according to a press release from the U.S. Attorney's Office from the Northern District of Iowa. The release states that investigators searched Thomas's home in Asbury on April 12, 2025 and found approximately 6.14 pounds of marijuana and approximately 101.56 grams of a, quote, mixture or substance containing a detectable amount of cocaine, end quote, in the basement bathroom. Thomas admitted in a plea agreement he possessed cocaine that he intended to distribute. The release notes, U.S. District Judge C.J. Williams sentenced Thomas to 18 months in prison and fined him $5,500. He must serve 3 years of a supervised release after the prison term. There is no parole in the federal system. Police say a cyclist was possibly injured in a Dubuque crash. Donovan J. Miller, 16, of Dubuque, was taken by a relative to Unity Point Health Finley Hospital for treatment of possible injuries. A crash report states the crash happened shortly before 5:40 p.m. in the parking lot off of John F. Kennedy Road. The report states that Carrie L. Thyler Shrupp, 68, of Dubuque, was driving south on JFK while Miller was riding a bicycle on the sidewalk parallel to the road. Thyler Shrupp turned right into a parking lot. Miller tried to stop by leaving the sidewalk and entering the parking lot and made contact with Tyler Trump's vehicle. The crash happened on private property and no citations were issued. Police say a Dubuque man entered a woman's home and threatened her with a knife. Denzel M. Hayes, 32, of 1492 Cornell Street, was arrested at 12:40 p.m. Sunday at his residence on charges of first-degree burglary, domestic assault, impeding airflow with injury, driving while barred, domestic assault while displaying a weapon and operating a vehicle without the owner's consent. Court documents state that on Sunday, a woman woke up in her home being choked by Hayes, whom she knew. When Hayes stopped choking her, he went to the kitchen, grabbed a knife, raised it, and walked toward her. The woman ran outside and shortly thereafter saw Hayes leaving the driveway in her vehicle, documents state. Police located the vehicle in front of Hayes' residence, and it was taken into custody, documents state. Portion of street near Dubuque School becomes one way. This story is by Elizabeth Kelsey at THMedia.com. A Dubuque street in front of an elementary school is now a one-way road. A city and school district officials aim to improve traffic flow and safety in the area. Beginning today, the stretch of Nevada Street between West 5th Street and Forest Lane, adjacent to Lincoln Elementary School, will be a permanent one-way street with traffic only moving southbound. The block from Forest Lane to University Avenue will not be impacted by the change. Dubuque City Council members unanimously approved the move earlier this month at the request of Dubuque Community Schools representatives and recommendations from the city engineering officials. Quote, we believe this change will have enormous benefits to the students, staff, and neighbors located around Nevada Street by reducing the congestion around our building, specifically at arrival and pickup. Lincoln Principal Megan Elsinger said, the road has operated as one-way street during the school drop-off and pickup hours for close to 15 years. While this has helped to promote traffic flow and safety during those busy times, Elsinger said, it has also created confusion for drivers unfamiliar with the neighborhood and impacted first responders' access to the area. Quote, this permanent change would create a more predictable pattern of
traffic and increase accessibility for all our students within the building, she said. Elsinger said school staff met multiple times with city engineering and planning staff during recent months and communicated with neighboring residents through mailers and meetings. They received positive feedback from neighbors for the proposed change. Parking has previously been allowed on both sides of Nevada Street. Under the new traffic pattern, parking still will be allowed at all times on the east side of the street, with parking on the west side available only during non-school hours. That west side of the street will basically become a car line for people to drop off and pick up their children, city traffic engineer Justin Steenhall said. She said city officials are installing new signage in the area, including, quote, do not enter, end quote, signs at Nevada Street's entrance with West 5th Street. Neighboring houses will also receive door hanger notices alerting them of the change. Mayor Brad Kavanaugh, whose children attended Lincoln, said the permanent change is a good one. Quote, it's a great little neighborhood school, but with that great little neighborhood feel comes some real congested traffic, and it's really problematic and frankly far too dangerous, he said. I'm really glad that everybody is able to sit down and talk about this and come up with a good solution. At a recent school board meeting, Superintendent Amy Hawkins thanked city officials for making the change. Quote, we're excited for the school year ahead, when we won't have to put out cones and barricades every single day to remind people that it's a one-way street, she said. Here's information on local law enforcement reports. The Dubuque Police and Dubuque County Sheriff's Department have reported Shania R.J. Anderson, 20 of 461 Hamp, Loris Boulevard, number 2, was arrested at 9:20 a.m. Monday at the Dubuque Law Enforcement Center on a warrant charging assault causing injury. Gabriel E. Lebon, 30 of 860 Roosevelt Street, was arrested at 11:13 p.m. Sunday at the Buca Law Enforcement Center on a warrant charging second-degree criminal mischief. Keishana S. Ross, 22 of Mount Pleasant, was arrested at 3:52 p.m. Sunday in the 500 block of Romberg Avenue on a charge of domestic assault with injury. Christiana T.M. Carter, 19 of 528 Lincoln Avenue, was arrested at 8:25 a.m. Sunday in the 1800 block of Clark Drive on a charge of child endangerment. Cody R. Studer, 40 of 1296 Prairie Street, was arrested at 6:15 a.m. Sunday in the 1500 block of Jack Street on a warrant charging domestic assault with injury. Kevin A. Thompson, 36 of 31 East 24th Street, was arrested at 5:27 a.m. Sunday in the 2400 block of Northwest Arterial on charges of possession of psilocybin mushrooms, possession of marijuana, and operating while under the influence. Grant support cleanup plan development at 4 contaminated sites in Dubuque. This story is by Reed Snelling. City of Dubuque officials plan to use newly awarded federal dollars to help clean up 4 contaminated sites around town for potential reuse. The city was awarded a $500,000 grant from the U.S. Environmental Protection Agency's Brownfields and Land Revitalization Program. Another $500,000 in supplemental revolving loan fund dollars awarded to East Central Intergovernmental Association will support efforts at one of the sites. The Brownfields program is designed to help local governments clean up and revitalize contaminated properties such as old industrial sites. The City of Dubuque and East Central Intergovernmental Association, which works with localities of 5 Iowa counties, were 2 of over 500 nationwide of applicants this year and 2 of 180 recipients of Brownfields funding. Quote, we're proud to support Dubuque's work to revitalize neighborhoods, to strengthen the local economy, and improve the quality of life for everyone that lives around this area. Our EPA Region 7 Administrator Jim Macy said during a visit to Dubuque last week, this new award shows Dubuque's strong commitment to improving challenged areas. The EPA has provided the City of Dubuque with about $2 million in Brownfields funds since 2002. The City used that funding for areas such as the Port of Dubuque, Millwork District, B Branch Watershed, and Comiskey Park, and has since turned the original $2 million into $942 million in total reinvestment and thousands of additional jobs throughout those sites, according to the City. Dubuque's latest grant will be used at 4 locations across the community, City Economic Development Director Jill Connor said. The grant will be used to, quote, develop cleanup and reuse plans, conduct health monitoring, and support community engagement activities in targeted areas of city, personally states. These sites are, quote, a retired scrapyard at the site of the old Blum Company, located at 455 East 15th Street, that release notes the site needs additional environmental assessment to determine its redevelopment potential. Several industrial sites on 4.8
3 acres of the Southport area targeted for mixed-use redevelopment. The site of the old Lion Energy Power Plant off Cooper Boulevard. An undeveloped former fell site located off 5th Street on the west side of the Port of Dubuque. City officials note the site could potentially be used for a variety of developments. Quote, if you want to buy a piece of property and put up a company building or some apartments, you'd look at these properties and go, I'm not doing that, Connor said. Now we'll be able to use these assessment grants to figure out what's there. Connor said the city applied for the grant listing of all 4 properties and intends to, quote, spread the love and use funding to help improve all 4 locations. To do that, she said, city leaders plan to form a community engagement committee comprised of residents and representatives from local businesses and governments to decide how to best use the money. ECIA's grant has been allocated towards the Blum site in Dubuque, according to ECIA Brownfields manager Don Danielson. In addition to the Brownfields funding in Dubuque, the EPA has awarded millions of dollars to other communities in eastern Iowa. Quote, it's important to remember that environmental protection and economic growth can go hand in hand, Macy said. There's places like this that prove this day in and day out, and the Brownfield program is a great reflection of that. Bellevue Chamber hires executive director Emma Hahn, H-A-A-N, has been hired to lead the organization, according to an online announcement. She was born in Littleton, Colorado, and grew up in Maquoketa. She now resides in Bellevue. Graduate of Maquoketa High School, she earned an associate degree with certification in small business management and studied pre-law and theology at Grand Canyon University in Phoenix. Dubuque Audubon Society hosts free bird watching event. The Chimney Swift watch event will be held from 7:10 to 8 p.m. August 24th at Wartburg Theological Cemetery, 333 Wartburg Place, according to an online announcement. Hundreds of chimney swifts are expected to form a vortex and to begin diving into their chimney roosts as twilight fades about 7:40 p.m. Participants should bring binoculars, lawn chairs, and bug spray. Rain date is 7 p.m. August 31. Visit audubondubuque.org for more information. Here's a letter to the editor from Charlie Jacobs of Bradley Street, Dubuque. It's headlined, Letter, County Too Late to Change Its Mind About Lane. In 2005, the Iowa Court of Appeals decided a case in which the developer sued Dubuque County to have Crest Lane, Lover's Lane, declared a public road. At trial, the developer, Dubuque County, and Fisher's owner of the land subject to easement all moved for summary judgment. The developer argued the lane was a public road. Fisher's third lane was like a driveway for the neighbors only, not the public. Dubuque County supported the Fisher's position and claimed it had no interest in the lane, and the county engineer had now examined public records and concluded Dubuque County had no interest in the property, so the lane was not a public road. The Court of Appeals agreed and held the lane was private property. A recent Dubuque County case entered a similar ruling. The present supervisors felt the county attorney should have claimed the property. County controlled the lane. However, in a contested trial on the merits of the ownership, the county asked the court to rule Dubuque had no interest in the lane. Having asked for and gotten a result it wanted, the county is bound by that judgment. It cannot now assert that the lane is a public road. Judge Ackley's recent similar ruling did nothing but give the county what it wanted. The Court of Appeals noted the county maintained the lane but said whether the county performed maintenance of Crest Road due to an agreement was a mistake or as a neighborly thing to do is irrelevant. And that is the letter from Charlie Jacobs of Bradley Street in Dubuque. Here's a letter from Keith Hofftender of Jackson Street in Dubuque. It is titled, Insurance Industry Must Cover Claims. In the United States, they have made car insurance a mandatory expense for individuals that own them. Most people have homeowners or renters insurance, and everyone should have some form of health insurance. Insurance, when it was first introduced, was considered pretty much a gamble. They're offering you coverage and the gamble that you wouldn't have to use it. Kind of like the old Bob Hope movie when he sold life insurance to Jesse James. That insurance company wanted to give him the money back and cancel that policy. Today, we have all these insurance companies that are demanded to carry insurance from these companies. It does not make sense to force people to pay for these coverages only to find out that for some ridiculous reason, the insurance company says it doesn't have to pay on a claim. If it is mandatory for us to carry this insurance, and if these companies are making trillions, then I don't think it's too much to ask that you have to cover whatever claim is being made against it. They just find a reason not to. It's not right. And again, that is from letter is from Keith Hofftender of Dubuque on Jackson Street. Here's a letter from Trisha Glab Baum
of Arrowhead Drive in Dubuque. It says further review on TH 1946 article. I did a little research after reading Pam Crust Dunn's letter to the editor regarding the TH Sorbach article that failed to use the first name of a woman mentioned in the story published in 1946. I just wanted to share that Miss Bodenseek's name was Justine. She was born Justine Hankelman in Ohio in 1899, the oldest child of Friedrich, a German immigrant Lutheran minister, and Mary, a first-generation German-American homemaker. Justine married Julius in Ohio in 1938, 2 years after his first wife, Elma, died. Not sure how they met, but they were together for a long time, until Julius died in 1986. She lived until 1991. Someone who does historical research for my work, I agree with Miss Crust Dunn's preference for seeing a woman's own first name in print, and I'm glad that's the custom today. Again, that letter was from Tricia Glavbaum of Arrowhead Drive in Dubuque. And that does it for today's reading of the Dubuque Telegraph Herald for Tuesday, August 18th, 2026. I'm your reader, Bill Petrosky. You can ask for a recording of today's reading on our website, iowaradioreading.org, at any time. Thank you for listening.

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Welcome to today's reading of the Cedar Rapids Gazette for August 18th, 2026, Tuesday. I'm your reader, Tom Guetta. Looking at the headlines from the Gazette for today, challenges in Lansing. There is a picture of a new bridge being built across the Mississippi River at Lansing. Also, a picture of a storefront, Horse Falls Lansing Variety in Lansing, which will be affected by the closure of Main Street. And lastly, a picture of a vaccine file, headline, school vaccination rates inch down again. Now for our first story, challenges in Lansing. Alex Bertsky, Iowa Writers Collaborative Emerging Journalist Corps. Lansing. The demolition and rebuilding of a landmark bridge in this idyllic town along the Mississippi River has prompted convoluted detours for commuters and hurt businesses in the city's historic Main Street District. The Black Hawk Bridge once spanned the Mississippi River to connect Iowa and Wisconsin, acting as a lifeline for Lansing for almost a century. It became regionally iconic, featured in a pivotal scene in the 1999 David Lynch film, The Straight Story. Now it is being replaced with a modernized look-alike. The bridge's era came to an end with its closure in October of last year and its demolition with thousands in attendance 2 months later. Shutting down the Black Hawk Bridge cut off Lansing from a crucial river crossing. The other nearest crossings are in Marquette, more than 27 miles south, and La Crescent, Minnesota, about 35 miles north. Lansing Mayor Mike Verdin said residents felt the loss of the old bridge. Quote, most of the residents of Lansing are either lifelong residents or have a family history with the town, so they're well acquainted with the history of the old bridge, he said. It's hard to say goodbye to an old friend, but everyone is anticipating the opening of the new one. And many older residents of Lansing lament the loss of the old bridge's iconic design and its, quote, singing, end quote, a reference to the hum produced by the still great road surface. Quote, I know people that work on both sides of the river that use that bridge to commute to work, says Clayton Burke, the Iowa Department of Transportation's project manager for the Black Hawk Bridge. There are people that use it to get to medical services like dental services or the clinic. And there's the grocery store in Lansing, and people used it to get to their loved ones, end quote. Those hardships will continue until the new bridge is completed, expected by spring 2027. Bridge demolition. DOT employees started looking into a reconstruction project in 2003, Burke said. At the time, they considered several possibilities. The bridge could be renovated in its current state to last a couple of years more, left alone until it became functionally unusable, or demolished and rebuilt entirely. Demolition proved to be the best option because of the litany of issues with the old bridge. For one, according to the DOT, the old bridge was 21 feet wide with no shoulder, and its surface was made of steel grate instead of concrete. Its replacement will be 40 feet wide with a concrete surface and a proper shoulder. Quote, if you break down, you can pull over and get out of the way, or if a very wide farm implement comes through, they will have space to get through without running into other vehicles, end quote, Burke said. The old bridge pushed up abruptly against the Iowa side with a tight intersection near the edge of a bluff. The new bridge significantly expands the T intersection. Quote, it'll be easier for commercial vehicles to get through and turn and safely make that passage through, end quote, Burke said. Additionally, the navigation channel underneath the bridge has been widened by 100 feet, making it easier for barges to negotiate the Mississippi's main branch. The original estimate for demolishing the old bridge and rebuilding its replacement was $140 million. The federal government was to shoulder 80% and Iowa and Wisconsin to split the rest. However, the La Crosse, Wisconsin Tribune reports the cost has risen to $160 million. Less town traffic. Building a replacement bridge has not come without other challenges. Naturalist Aaron Cubbin at the Driftless Area Education and Visitor Center, an environmental museum and organization, has witnessed the decline in the town's commerce and visitor traffic. Quote, we have noticed that our numbers are a little bit lower this year, but again, we're very lucky not to be affected as much as many of the businesses downtown,
end quote, she said. Verdon gave this problem a bit more statistical framing. Quote, there are about 8,200 people living within a 30-mile radius of the bridge who use it regularly in both their personal and professional capacities, he said. It was clear from the onset that there would be a severe impact on the daily lives of each of us, end quote. To alleviate some of the isolation, the Iowa DOT set up a ferry service to connect Lansing to the other side of the Mississippi. A ferry from Cassville, Wisconsin, initially served the crossing during the winter months of 2025-26. In the meantime, the contractors worked out a deal with Newt Marine Services of Dubuque for a more permanent solution. Newt Marine, quote, actually built a brand new ferry barge while Cassville was operating, end quote, Burke said. He applauded the team for its determination to finish an urgent project for the people of Lansing. Quote, they worked night shifts to get it done overtime, he said. They put in a lot of effort and recognized that this is a critical service that we need to provide, end quote. The ferry can accommodate 675 to 700 vehicles per day. Sentimental loss. When building the ferry dock, the construction firm had to consult the U.S. Army Corps of Engineers to measure the impact of construction on the floodplains along the river. Modifying these landscapes too much can lead to increased risk of flooding, a major concern in a town like Lansing, where many residents live next to the Mississippi. Quote, any time you build a structure in a floodplain, the Corps gets very interested in the size of that structure and any impact it may have on future flooding in the area, Burke said. We don't want to build something that will flood somebody's house out, end quote. Burke said he and his team had an easy time working with the Corps and getting their necessary permits. Quote, we got this permit in record time so we could start building right away, end quote, he said. Officials needed to address the new bridge's effect on a local population of endangered mussels. Quote, there's protected species like the Higgins Eye Pearly Mussel, Burke explained. A big part of our mitigation was hiring a service to come remove those mussels and relocate them so that we weren't taking them or destroying those mussels, end quote. Higgins Eye Pearly Mussels are native to the stretch of the Mississippi between La Crosse and Muscatine, Iowa, and are federally listed as an endangered species. Conservation comes in the design of the bridge. The Black Hawk Bridge was a local landmark and a symbol of the area. Quote, maintaining that iconic image of the bridge for the communities in the area was very important and is also more cost-effective than maintaining the old bridge in perpetuity, end quote, Burke said. Through the old bridge's eligibility for the Historic Preservation Act, the new bridge is being built to closely resemble the old one. One part of this preservation is using older construction techniques, Burke said. We don't typically build trusses on the national highway system anymore, but in this case, we're able to do it to mitigate the loss of that historic structure, end quote, he said. Truss bridges have fallen out of favor for modern bridge construction because of changes in styles, high maintenance levels, and a labor-intensive construction process, among other reasons. More headaches. The bridge's new completion will not be the end of Lansing's reconstruction. The town's 1.32-mile Main Street is expected to be rehabilitated in 2028. According to documents from the Regional Planning Commission, reconstructing the road will address concerns such as traffic safety, walkability, accessibility, environmental impacts, historic preservation, lighting, and streetscape amenities. Local realtor Jack Sweeney was apprehensive about the timing of this second project for such a small town. Quote, if the DOT is going to come in and tear the street out, it's too bad they couldn't have done it at the same time, and then the hurt would have been all at once, he said about the bridge closure's timing. I feel sorry for those people down there in Lansing that are in business, end quote. Jackie Cooper is the executive director of Main Street Lansing, an organization whose mission is to enhance and support the historic district of Main Street. As a result of the bridge's closure, Main Street Lansing has stepped in to provide more community events to encourage people to stay in town. New events include the monthly, quote, Cocktails and Connections, end quote, social, and the inaugural Lansing Liberty Motorcycle Rally, which brought over 150 riders to town. Additionally, many local businesses have hosted more events themselves, including live music and themed nights. These serve the important function of community continuity.
Quote, while the bridge closure has presented real economic challenges, it has also highlighted just how committed Lansing is to supporting one another and adapting through difficult circumstances, end quote, Cooper said. This mission will become all the more important when the main avenue to get to the various businesses on Main Street will be shut off. Quote, our focus will be on helping keep business owners, residents, and visitors informed with timely and accurate communication, Cooper said. This could include guidance on customer communication, business continuity planning, marketing strategic situations, signage, and We're Still Open campaigns to encourage people to continue shopping and dining downtown during construction. Ultimately, we see this as an investment in Lansing's future, she said. While construction will undoubtedly bring challenges, it's also an opportunity to create a stronger, more vibrant downtown that will serve our businesses, residents, and visitors for generations to come, end quote. Some cities question flock camera network use. Nationwide, more than 50 communities stopped using cameras this year. Amanda Watford. Flock Safety is tightening privacy and oversight controls for its nationwide network of automated license plates readers as more communities pull back from the technology and lawmakers across the political spectrum push for new restrictions. The company announced Thursday that it would recommend that police agencies retain license plate reader data for 7 days, down from 30, while adding tools to restrict data sharing between agencies and detect potentially abusive searches. Flock also plans to require law enforcement users to associate searches with case codes and automatically suspend users whose activity is flagged as abnormal. The changes come amid growing scrutiny of surveillance network that Flock says more than 120,000 cameras across 49 states and serves thousands of law enforcement agencies and communities. The cameras photograph passing vehicles and record information including license plates, vehicle characteristics, location, and time. Police can search the resulting data during investigations, sometimes across jurisdictional lines. More than 50 agencies or communities have canceled, suspended, or rejected a Flock contract or deactivated their cameras since the beginning of 2026, according to the Flock, a grassroots group that tracks license plate reader deployments. Cameras have been vandalized in communities around the country, including last week in Iowa City. Recent incidents involving police officers accused of using Flock to track friends, relatives, and romantic partners have added to concerns about how the data can be accessed and shared. The technology has been criticized after inaccurate license plate information contributed to wrongful police stops, arrests, and detentions. Flock says the new measures will give communities greater control over their data while strengthening safeguards against misuse. Quote, these changes, like I said, are the next chapter of a long book I would hope to write on how we build a better version of America that's both safer, protects our privacy, and holds those who have power accountable, end quote. Flock Safety co-founder and CEO Garrett Langley said in a video statement. But civil liberties advocates say some of these safeguards have been tried before and question whether the company's changes address broader concerns about a system that can create a record of people's movements even when they are not suspected of a crime. States have taken approaches to regulating technology used in policing, including artificial intelligence, facial recognition, drones, and automated license plate readers. More than a dozen states have enacted laws governing such technologies, according to the National Conference of State Legislatures, but there is no consistent national framework for their use. Privacy and accountability. Flock's 7-day retention recommendation is one of the most significant changes. When the company launched 9 years ago, it set 30 days as the default recommendation, while allowing communities to choose shorter or longer periods. For investigations that require older information, Flock is introducing, quote, evidence mode, end quote, which will allow detectives to preserve specific license plates data as evidence in an active case. The changes does not automatically apply to existing customers, which can keep their current retention policies. Communities will continue to choose their own retention periods. The American Civil Liberties Union called the shorter retention period a potential step forward, but said its impact will depend on how the new mode works. In a statement, the group recommended a 48-hour
retention period and warned that if searches caused data to be preserved, the new system could allow a significant amount of location information to remain available longer than 7 days. Flock also is giving communities more control over which outside agencies can use their cameras. Under the new, quote, offense filtering, end quote, system, a community could allow another agency to search its cameras for specific crimes or offenses and block searches related to immigration enforcement, for example. Flock will require all law enforcement customers to adopt its audit assistance tool by the end of the year. The system looks for unusual search activity and flags it for administrator review. Flock plans to automatically suspend users whose activity meets certain criteria for abnormal behavior while their access is reviewed. The company will require case codes for law enforcement searches by the end of the year. Officers can bypass the requirement during emergencies, but those searches will also be flagged for review. Misuse, erroneous alerts. Flock's new controls build on safeguards the company has introduced in recent years, including electronic audit logs and requirements that users provide a reason for searches. The ACLU, in its statement, said some of those earlier safeguards were ineffective. The group pointed to cases in which officers circumvented search purpose restrictions by entering vague or meaningless explanations before Flock replaced a free text field with a list of approved search reasons. The Washington Post reported earlier this month that nearly 50 police officers had been charged of using Flock cameras for unauthorized purposes, many involving attempts to track current or former romantic partners or family members. In Savannah, Georgia, 4 police officers and 2 civilian employees were fired last week after a department investigation found searches involving personal acquaintances and family members, according to a news release. The investigation found that an officer had allowed an outside law enforcement agency to access Savannah's Flock system. The activity was identified using Flock's audit assist tool. All 6 cases are referred to the Georgia Bureau of Investigation for independent criminal investigations. The technology has drawn scrutiny when information in the system is inaccurate or outdated. In Wisconsin, a woman was pulled over at gunpoint earlier this month after a Flock camera incorrectly flagged her vehicle as being involved in a homicide. Brookfield police stopped Amber Newell on Interstate 94 after receiving the alert, but Milwaukee police told officers they no longer needed the vehicle or its occupants. Newell was released. Milwaukee police later said the incident was caused by an employee's failure to remove an outdated wanted vehicle alert from the Flock system rather than an error by Flock itself. Newell had said she had been stopped at gunpoint earlier that week and was afraid to drive afterward. After its announcement, Flock said its alerts are intended to be investigative leads rather than conclusions and that officers should visually confirm a vehicle's license plate before taking action. The company said its system produced fewer than 9 human-reported errors for every 1 million alerts. Bipartisan interest. A bipartisan group of Pennsylvania lawmakers announced Monday that they plan to introduce legislation establishing statewide privacy and accountability requirements for automated license plate readers, including Flock cameras. The proposal would establish rules governing access to the data, documented reason for searches, audit trails, data retention, and transparency. It also would create civil penalties for unauthorized access, use, or disclosure, and allow people harmed by misuse to bring civil suits. Quote, technology that can help keep our communities safe should never become a tool for stalking or abuse, end quote, Democratic State Representative Jennifer O'Meara said in a statement announcing the proposal. Republicans in Congress also have introduced or plan to introduce at least 2 proposals aimed at restricting automated surveillance technology. One would restrict federal agencies from purchasing or using certain automated surveillance technology, while the other would bar state and local police from using federal funds to acquire automated license plate reader systems. Last month, 15 Democratic lawmakers in Michigan sent a letter to the State Department of Transportation to win an agreement allowing federal agencies, including U.S. Border Patrol and Homeland Security investigations, to install surveillance

2021. More than 50 agencies or communities have taken one of those steps since the beginning of 2026. Several communities in Rhode Island and Nebraska have acted this month, with city leaders voting to cancel contracts or uninstall cameras. Earlier this month, the Burnett County Sheriff's Office in Texas announced that it had removed all fixed Flock cameras after repeated vandalism damaged the equipment. The cameras were provided by the Heart of Texas Auto Theft Task Force, a multi-agency, multi-jurisdictional task force in Central Texas. The Sheriff's Office has initiated criminal cases, but there are currently no suspects, according to a news release. The debate over this technology is likely to continue through the rest of the year and into 2027, when more state legislatures return to session. That could bring additional proposals to regulate artificial intelligence tools used in policing, as well as how license plate reader data is collected, retained, shared, and used. Girl, 14, charged in death of Libertyville girl. 7-year-old died of gunshot wound ahead May 28th. Andy Hallman, Southeast Iowa Union. Libertyville. A 14-year-old girl faces a murder charge in the death of a 7-year-old Libertyville girl. Jefferson County Attorney Chauncey Moulding announced the charge Friday morning. In a statement, he said that the death of the 7-year-old Jean Gray Irvin was initially believed to be from an accidental gunshot wound, but evidence collected in the past few months suggested otherwise. Irvin died as a result of a gunshot wound to the head she suffered on May 24th, south of Libertyville. She was transported via air ambulance to the University of Iowa Hospitals and Clinic, where she was later pronounced deceased. Quote, information provided at the outset of the investigation suggested that the gunshot wound was unintentional, and the initial public notification of the incident reflected the information available at the time, end quote, Moulding stated. Quote, in the months that followed, deputies from the Jefferson County Sheriff's Office, with the assistance of special agents from the Iowa Division of Criminal Investigation, conducted further interviews and analysis of evidence gathered from the scene of the incident. The results of that investigation established probable cause to believe that Jean's death was neither accidental nor self-inflicted, and that her death appeared to be intentional. And a 14-year-old girl was charged with murder in the second degree on August 13th, and she was taken into custody. Quote, because the accused is a minor, the matter has been filed with the Jefferson County Juvenile Court Office and will proceed in the first instance in juvenile court, Moulding stated. The Jefferson County Attorney's Office is reviewing whether the specific facts of this case make it appropriate to seek waiver of juvenile court jurisdiction in order to prosecute the defendant as an adult in district court. That decision will be made shortly, end quote. Moulding said, he and his office extend their deepest condolences to Irvin's family, who have, quote, suffered an unfathomable loss. Cases of this kind are among the most difficult that a community can face, he said. This office asks that the privacy of those affected be respected as this case proceeds, end quote. The Jefferson County Attorney's Office has worked in conjunction with Jefferson County Sheriff's Office and the Division of Criminal Investigation in investigating the matter, and has received aid from the Johnson County Medical Examiner's Office, Jefferson County Ambulance, Libertyville Fire and Rescue, the Iowa State Patrol, the Fairfield Police Department, Jefferson County Dispatch, and the Office of the Jefferson County Juvenile Court Officer. News from Iowa Today. Hegseth honors fallen Iowa soldiers at State Fair. Defense Secretary campaigns for none, Tom Barton. Gazette Des Moines Bureau. U.S. Defense Secretary Pete Hegseth honored Iowa service members killed in Syria and Kuwait while defending the Trump administration's military actions against Iran during an appearance Monday at the Iowa State Fair. Hegseth joined Republican U.S. Representative Zach Nunn of Bondurant at J.R. South Pork Ranch for, quote, Top Nunn, end quote, the congressman's annual, quote, Top Gun, end quote, themed campaign fundraiser and veteran appreciation event. The event honors military service members, veterans, and their families with a portion of ticket sales benefiting veteran support organizations. The appearance put particular focus on five Iowans killed overseas during the past year and the families left behind. Hegseth said he attended all or nearly all of the dignified transfers at Dover Air Force Base, as had President Donald Trump. Quote, I want to see and understand firsthand the cost, the sacrifice when we send

our men and women into harm's way, Hegseth said. What those Gold Star families have given resonates right here every single day, touching his heart, end quote. Before Hegseth spoke, none recognized the families of Sergeant William Nathaniel, Nate Howard of Marshalltown, and Sergeant Staff Edgar Brian Torres Tovar of Des Moines, Iowa National Guard soldiers killed December 13, 2025 in Palmyra, Syria, in an attack by a gunman associated with ISIS. Nunn brought members of both families on stage and presented them with the Iowa Medal of Merit, created to recognize Iowans for their courage, dedication, and service, and who have shown unwavering commitment to excellence and their invaluable role in making Iowa a better place. Hegseth said the deaths of Howard and Torres Tovar prompted Operation Hawkeye Strike, a U.S. military response targeting ISIS members responsible for the attack. The defense secretary also addressed the deaths of Iowa National Guard Major Jeffrey O'Brien, 45, of Waukee, and Sergeant Declan J. Cody, 20, of West Des Moines, who were killed in an Iranian drone strike on a facility in Kuwait March 1st. Both were assigned to the Des Moines-based 103rd Sustainment Command. Nunn said Veterans Day at the State Fair offered an opportunity to remember both those who had died in service and those who returned home carrying the effects of war. Quote, "Today's like this are about recognizing how we can help folks who survive with us and honoring those who have given the ultimate sacrifice," Nunn said. "Iowa has paid a disproportionately high price for conflicts around the world," he added, "and at the same time has been on front line of every major event protecting us here on the homeland," end quote. Moving on to the Insight page, guest column, Donald McNeil Jr., Why RFK Jr.'s pro-peptide push is so dangerous. In Neil Simon's 1972 play, The Sunshine Boys, an aging former vaudevillian explains how to get laughs. "Use words with a K. Alka-Seltzer is funny," he tells his nephew. "Chicken is funny. Pickle is funny. Lettuce is not funny." This kind of thing applies to medicine, too. What is it about, quote, "I'm taking a new peptide," end quote, that sounds harmless, even healthful? Peptides are suddenly everywhere. If someone said, "I'm injecting a chemical," you'd think them nuts. Chemical isn't healthy. It says chemistry class, chemotherapy, chemical castration. But peptides is perky, peppy. It enthuses. Pep talk, pep rally. What's a peptide? Just a short protein. Proteins, you may remember from biology class, are long strings of amino acids attracted by mRNA after it pops off DNA's twisted ladder. A short string, just 2 to 50 or 100 amino acids, is a peptide. Anything longer is a protein. Why does this matter? Because peptides, like protein, are not inert. They have effects which may be good or bad. They are largely made of protein, of course. So is cobra venom. Ozempic is a peptide. So is insulin. And since insulin saves lives, but as every diabetic knows, an overdose can cause death, seizures, brain damage, if it is not quickly reversed with a sugar injection. Popular peptides are said to repair tissue, improve skin elasticity, stimulate growth, and slow aging. Sounds great, right? But consider possible side effects. If you have a few precancerous cells lurking indolently in your prostate or breast, injecting a peptide that stimulates human growth hormone might supercharge them into a tumor. This is why Robert F. Kennedy Jr.'s pro-peptide push is so dangerous. Kennedy openly detests the big pharma's companies that make vaccines and patented drugs. He long stoked lawsuits against them. But with his, quote, "look at me, I'm such a bad boy," braggadocio, he champions rebellious libertarian industries that sell unproven, lightly regulated nostrums. Historically, the bankrollers of the anti-vaccine movement have included some of the makers of vitamins and dietary supplements. They're not tested as rigorously as vaccines and prescription meds because they cannot legally claim to cure disease. But they rely on a pitch. Words like, quote, "immune boosting," "kidney cleansing," "respiratory support," or "sex enhancing" to imply they can cure cancer, kidney failure, lung disease, erectile dysfunction, and so on. Now, Kennedy has aligned himself with another dicey industry, peptides. Although there have been many scandals in which supplements turned out to contain fake ingredients or impurities, at least most of those were pills and powders. With luck, they might be broken down by the digestive system or vomited out. But peptides are injected straight into the bloodstream. Some sellers are compounding pharmacies that, at least in theory, will ask you,
whether or not you actually need the shot or have a condition it could worsen. Many sales on sites with disclaimers like this, quote, all products are intended solely for laboratory research purposes and are not for human or animal consumption. These materials are for in vitro research only, end quote. But they come as nasal sprays, capsules, and injection vials, clearly not meant for petri dish research. Google, quote, peptides, end quote, and a common search question pops up. Which peptide does Joe Rogan take? This is where many Americans are now getting their medical advice from a former comic whose medical credentials are well south of Dr. Oz and who co-founded a dietary supplements company. Rogan likes to tout the, quote, Wolverine stack, end quote, a combination of two peptides, BP-157 and TB-500, that supposedly rebuild torn muscle the way Wolverine regenerates a lost arm. In February, Kennedy appeared on Joe Rogan's show and declared, I'm a big fan of peptides. I've used them myself and used them with really good effects on a couple of injuries. He was anxious, he said, to make them more easily available. Kennedy is not requiring large multi-year placebo-controlled double-blind trials for each peptide to prove whether they work and are safe, even though this is exactly what he used to demand for children's vaccines. Instead, he added multiple people with ties to the peptide industry to a Food and Drug Administration advisory committee that in July recommended undoing a Biden-era decision to put several unproven peptides in a category that permitted research but not sales. That's just inviting trouble. Injecting foreign proteins inevitably triggers immune reactions which can be highly unpredictable. Kennedy is pushing us backward to the 19th century, when anyone who knew that a cocktail of morphine and alcohol would quiet a cranky baby could set up a company to make something soothing like, quote, Mrs. Winslow's soothing syrup, end quote, and get rich selling it, relying on word of mouth and suppressing awkward reports of babies who never woke up. It's exactly what we don't need. You are listening to the Cedar Rapids Gazette on IRIS, the Iowa Radio Reading Information Service for the Blind. All material heard on IRIS is intended solely for the use of the blind and the print disabled. I'm your reader, Tom Guetta. If you have any comments on this or any other IRIS program, give us a call at 515-243-6833. And now we'll turn to today's obituaries. Arlington. Kenneth J. Chappell, 88, died August 15, 2026. Jameson Schmidt's Funeral Home. Olwine. Mary McIntosh, 99, died on August 12, 2026. Jameson Schmidt's Funeral Home. Olwine. Lois Strettmeiter, 95, died on August 14, 2026. Jameson Schmidt's Funeral Home. Shelsburg. Brian C. Hall, 71, died on August 14, 2026. Van Steenhuis Tehan Funeral Home, Vinton. Toledo. Franklin Frank Dean Albertson died on August 13, 2026, Cruz Phillips Funeral Home. Bettendorf. Deanna Sprosty, 79, died August 16, 2026, Carson Celebration of Life Center, Maquoketa. And Dallas, Texas. Madison Lapke, 29, died on August 14, 2026, Carson Celebration of Life, Maquoketa. Moving on to sports. Iowa State football. Taylor, my gratitude's off the charts. Tackle's career full of triumph and turmoil, but a redemptive arc too. Rob Gray, correspondent. The joke split between the two Jakes spotlighted a sober reality. It's one shared between Iowa State offensive line coach Jake Thornton and highly touted but injury-plagued tackle Jake Taylor. It's less ha-ha and more aha, a message that illustrates how far Taylor's grown since joining Oklahoma's program as a consensus four-star recruit 5 years ago. There's triumph and there's turmoil, and a redemptive arc as well. Quote, I like to joke with Taylor and say, you could have closed your eyes and pointed on a map and that school would have taken you. End quote, Thornton said of the oft-injured Taylor, who's healthy now and was recently tabbed by his teammates to be one of six captains this season. Quote, to go from that to also getting to OU and doing really well and starting a lot of games for a really good program to having a couple injuries and now a couple setbacks and to now get back to where he is,
He's just got an unbelievable journey of adversity, end quote. Taylor, a 6'6", 310-pound redshirt junior, has turned a series of hard knocks into slab-sized building blocks to resurrect his career. He played a significant role in parts of three seasons with the Sooners and started four games in 2024 before a string of bad luck hit and turned him into a shell of himself with no hope in sight. First, Taylor faced, quote, a couple family issues, quote, end quote, including a health scare with his mother. Quote, she's all good now, thank God, he said. Then Taylor partially tore ligaments surrounding his patella, but tried to play through the pain before he suffered a broken rib the next day. Even then, Taylor kept going until he couldn't, eventually shutting down to preserve his long-term health. Now he is in a great state. He replaced his former angst-ridden disposition with a deep sense of gratitude, and that casts a sunny side up shadow over everything he does. Quote, the nod at captain definitely came from his consistency day in and day out, end quote, said Thornton, who leads the offensive lines at Auburn 2025 and Ole Miss 2021-22. Quote, the best thing Jake does is if he has a bad day or a bad practice or a bad rep, he owns up with that in front of his peers. He's not hiding from anything, and when you do that over the course of 8 or 9 months, people really gravitate toward that, end quote. Taylor indicated, quote, my gratitude's off the charts, end quote. I've never been more invested than I am right now. Iowa football, wide receivers, no fear to be found. Iowa's receiving core embracing the expectations, Madison Hritchick, the Gazette. Tony Diaz has a message for Iowa football fans. He's seen the excited reactions to his highlight-level clips posted on social media throughout training camp, hoping he can elevate Iowa's passing game in 2026. Diaz made it clear he's not afraid of the hype train. Quote, I'm glad they have high hopes for me. I think they should, Diaz said during Iowa Football Media Day, August 14th, because I'm going out there and will make plays. I won't let them down for sure. The Hawkeyes' wide receiver room has some of the biggest expectations heading into the third season under offensive coordinator Tim Lester. Iowa's offense has been described as, quote, explosive, end quote, and Lester has talked about his ability to get creative with the tools he has calling plays. Diaz is one piece of that black and gold puzzle. He likes going for the ball no matter what the matchup is. Quote, the most endearing thing that I can say about a receiver is that he likes to catch the ball, Iowa head coach Ferentz said during Big Ten football media days in Chicago. Quote, sounds pretty stupid, right? But Bob Sanders wanted to tackle you. Marshall Yanda wanted to block you. Tony Diaz wants to catch the ball, end quote. The anticipation surrounding the receivers also includes another season with Reese Vanderzee, who led returning receivers last year, fourth most of everyone last year, with 219 receiving yards and 2 touchdowns, despite only playing 8 games. Vanderzee has seen the potential of the receiving core firsthand over the last 3 seasons and said the development from both younger players like K.J. Parker and the transfers like Diaz and Furman's Evan James has helped boost the room's depth and on-field competition. Quote, I think that it is a group of guys who are fighting to get more consistent, execute more at a higher level, and I think we're getting better, Vanderzee said. I think if we continue to stack those days, continue to get better, I think we have a shot of being good, end quote. There can be space for excitement surrounding the wide receivers. There are reasons to feel that anticipation. The Hawkeyes aren't afraid of those expectations. They have expectations that they've set for themselves. Quote, I'm going to do whatever it takes me to make a play, Diaz said, and I'll make fans clap their hands and get out of their seat too, end quote. Small college football. Cornell continues to make progress. K.J. Pilcher. Kurt Ritchie has witnessed progress between his first 2 seasons at the helm of the Cornell football program. Just how far the Rams have advanced from last season and how much ground is left to cover for it to show on the scoreboard each Saturday is yet to be determined. Potential exists. Quote, our guys have improved greatly from last year as far as just people, football players, and commitment, said Ritchie, an Iowa Football Coaches Association Hall of Famer who won a state championship at Williamsburg. Eventually, if you do that, it'll show up on the scoreboard. I think you develop a committed person, and it'll show up. It always has been. You build people, and it'll all come around. No matter what, you're going to see an improved product for sure.
Cornell brings back 12 starters, including 7 on defense, for Richie's second year. After a full year working together in the offseason, the Rams will look to better their 4-6 record a year ago. Cornell opens the season September 5th at Rival Co. in the Bremner Cup Series. The Rams have bolstered its roster with up to about 94 players, including 49 freshmen. Richie noted 6-7 players are first- or second-year players in the program, but the numbers are growing behind that solid group of returners. Quote, they're going to be really young, end quote, Richie said. You got to keep building, keep growing, and getting better together. I think our old guys have done a tremendous job of helping us change it, buying in, and just trying to make it something different. I've been really excited for them, end quote. Defense powered the Rams last season, keeping them in most games. Most of the starting unit is intact, including first-team All-Midwest Conference defensive lineman Julius Jenkins and second All-Team Conference defensive back Joshua Martin. Cornell returns more than 200 solo tackles, 27 tackles for loss, 10 sacks, and 4 interceptions. Cornell's offense doesn't return as much, but there are some key pieces. Quarterback Mason Dew is back, passing for 1,134 yards and 7 touchdowns, starting the final 7 games last season. Wide receiver Caleb Skeffington had 124 yards and a touchdown in 13 catches. Tight end Kelby Thomas started 8 games in 2025. The Rams welcome new offensive coordinator and quarterbacks coach Jake Olson, who spent the last 12 seasons in multiple roles at Loras. Quote, I've seen how much grittier we are as a team, Dew said. The days we have now are harder and longer. I definitely see a big improvement in our offense, especially with Coach Olson. He's got us to rally around our guys and move faster, get everything down the right way, end quote. Davenport Speedway Championships, August 24th. SR Promotions has announced season championship night at Davenport Speedway was rescheduled for August 24th, Monday. The event was originally scheduled for August 17th, but was postponed due to rain. Track champions will be crowned in 6 weekly classes, IMCA late models, modified stocks, stocks, sport mods, stock cars, and hobby stocks. 2026 Maquoketa Speedway Track Champion crowned. Due to rainout Saturday, the 2026 Maquoketa Speedway track season wrapped up after rain washed out the season finale. The 2026 Maquoketa Speedway track champions are Jordan Miles, IMCA Stock Cars, Jarrett Franson in the Sport Mods, Jared Miles in the Not Quite Done Yet Barbecue, Ron Klein in the Late Models, and Dave Eberle in the Legends. The track champion in IMCA Modifieds will be crowned Saturday at the Speedway's, quote, Hawkeye 100, end quote, points race. Iowa football epilogue. Hawkeye great John Nyland dies. Fifth overall pick in 1966 NFL draft, won Super Bowl with Cowboys. Madison Hritchick. Iowa football announced the death of former Hawkeye and Dallas Cowboys offensive lineman John Nyland on Monday morning. He was 82. Nyland played for Iowa from 1963 to 65 under former head coach Jerry Burns, becoming an All-Big Ten selection in 1964 and 1965 as a first-team selection his senior year. He was later selected as the fifth overall pick in the 1966 NFL draft to the Dallas Cowboys. He was a 3-time All-Pro guard and made the Pro Bowl 6 consecutive seasons. He played in 2 Super Bowls with Dallas, including the Cowboys' first-ever Super Bowl victory, January 1972. He played his final NFL season with the Philadelphia Eagles in 1975. He is a member of the Iowa Athletics Hall of Fame, inducted in 2006, and is a member of Cowboys' all-time team, as well as the Gannett News Service all-time Iowa football team. He was one of 5 offensive linemen named to the Hawkeyes' all-time offense team in the centennial celebration of Iowa football in 1989. College football, AP Top 25. Ohio State, Oregon, 1-2 in preseason poll. SEC leads with 9 ranked teams, Associated Press. Ohio State and Oregon were 1-2 in the Associated Press Top 25 release Monday, giving the Big Ten Conference the top 2 teams in the preseason rankings for the first time in 65 years and just the second time ever. The Buckeyes received 40 first-place votes, and Oregon received 14 in voting by 69 media members who cover college football.
Ohio State will go into a season number one for the ninth time, and not first since 2015. Oregon has its highest preseason ranking in program history after having opened number three 4 times prior. Georgia, Notre Dame, and Texas round out the top 5. Defending national champion Indiana starts at number 6 and is followed by Miami, Texas A&M, Mississippi, and Oklahoma. Iowa comes in ranked 22nd. Pro football. Jets' Breece Hall strains groin at practice. Tests planned, but Glenn optimistic. New York Jets running back Breece Hall strained his groin during practice on Monday and will have tests to determine the severity of the injury. Coach Aaron Glenn appeared cautiously optimistic after practice that Hall's injury wasn't serious. Quote, I don't think it was a big deal, he said, but I want to make sure we get an evaluation on that. End quote. Hall, the team's top running back coming off his first 1,000-yard rushing season, caught a pass late in practice session, pulled up, and fell to the rain-slicked grass. He got up and walked gingerly to the sideline, where trainers appeared to be examining his upper right thigh and abdomen area. Quote, my stomach dropped a little bit for sure, end quote, backup running back Braylon Allen said. From the sound of it, it don't seem too serious, so hope we can get him back as quickly as possible. The 25-year-old Hall is considered a key to New York's offense. He received a 3-year contract extension in the offseason from the Jets worth up to $45 million. The team had used the franchise tag on Hall, whose contract, which will pay him $15 million this per year, made him the 3rd highest paid running back in the NFL at the time. Major League Baseball, Cubs Swanson will miss about a month. The Cubs will be without shortstop Dansby Swanson for roughly a month. Chicago placed the 2-time All-Star on the 10-day injured list on Monday with a left oblique strain he suffered during Sunday's loss to St. Louis. Manager Craig Counsell said he expected Swanson to miss about 4 weeks. News from around the nation. Stocks slipped to open week. U.S. stocks slipped further from their record heights Monday after rising oil prices cranked up the pressure on inflation and financial markets. The S&P 500 fell 0.5%, but remained near its all-time high set Thursday. The Dow Jones Industrial Average dipped 0.5%, and the NASDAQ Composite sank 0.3%. Stocks slipped in Europe following a stronger finish in Asia. Border construction project delayed. The Trump administration said it is temporarily pausing construction of a controversial border construction project in the Big Bend National Park while the head of the agency tasked with building the wall visits Texas to do a, quote, on-the-ground evaluation, end quote. The project through the national park in southern Texas has faced fierce bipartisan opposition by critics who say it is marring a pristine environmental area and that the region's rugged and remote terrain also serves as a deterrent to migrants and smugglers. Mangione's state trial delayed. Luigi Mangione's state murder trial in the killing of UnitedHealthcare CEO Brian Thompson has been postponed indefinitely. His lawyers are seeking to have the case dismissed on double jeopardy grounds after Mangione pleaded guilty to federal charges last week. Judge Gregory Caro issued an order Monday canceling the September 8th trial and giving the Manhattan District's office until October 9th to respond. A hearing is set for December 10th. Storms create flood risk in eastern part of U.S. Indianapolis. A deadly stretch of unsettled weather is continuing with thunderstorms, heavy rain, and flash flooding, an ongoing threat from the Midwest to Mid-Atlantic. The National Weather Service said repeated rounds of heavy rain and thunderstorms would continue one more day before a cold front sweeps the weather pattern off the East Coast Tuesday. Justices rebuff Trump's push to toss verdict. Washington. The Supreme Court, again, has rejected President Donald Trump's attempt to overturn a $5 million jury verdict in favor of writer E. Jean Carroll. The jury in the New York civil suit found Trump sexually abused Carroll in the mid-1990s and later defamed her. The Republican president's lawyers wanted the court to reconsider a June decision, declining to hear his appeal. It's unusual for the court to grant such requests. DOJ creates way for felons to regain gun rights. Quote,
The Justice Department has finalized a rule that will pave the way for people who've been barred from owning firearms because of criminal convictions to apply to have their gun rights reinstated. The process, launched by newly confirmed Attorney General Todd Blanche, is a victory for Second Amendment advocates who have long pushed for nonviolent people with felony convictions to be given a pathway to regain their legal right to own firearms. Officials say people who have been convicted of violent crimes, registered sex offenders, people living in the country illegally, and others whom officers have deemed to pose a danger to society will be denied, quote, absent extraordinary circumstances, end quote. Congo's Ebola outbreak has killed 2,300. Congo's fast-moving Ebola outbreak has now killed over 2,300 people. That toll was released overnight, making it the deadliest outbreak of the disease ever recorded in the Central African nation. The outbreak has recorded 4,945 cases, including 2,325 deaths. The World Health Organization has warned that the outbreak, now spreading across six provinces in the conflict-battered region, is on track to surpass the 2014-2016 outbreak in West Africa. Families feeling pinch of higher kids' shoe prices. New York. When Jonah Seidenberg found out about Nike Mines, a futuristic-looking sneaker that claims to improve concentration by stimulating the soles of the feet, he had to have them. On a recent Saturday, the 12-year-old from the Chicago suburb of Northbrook and his mother searched StockX, an online sneaker marketplace, and other sites looking for the discount, but struck out. They eventually found the last available pair in his size on Dick's Sporting Goods website for the full price of $145. They grabbed it anyway. It was 10:30 at night and we finally threw in the towel, said Lisa Seidenberg, a publicist. I felt it looked like a Tesla in a shoe, but something sparked it for him. The price was more than she and her husband had budgeted, so Jonah chipped in $40 of his own money. As summer fades and kids head back to school, the pressure to stand out or fit in with the right footwear is colliding with higher prices. That's straining family budgets that are already being squeezed by rising costs for food, gas, and other essentials, so parents and kids are spending more time looking for deals or buying fewer pairs, according to analysts and retailers. And many parents are simply saying no, whether it's for $150 soccer cleats, Adidas Sambas reimagined as Mary Jane's, or the $300 Kobe Bryant kicks Jonah initially hoped to get. Children often outgrow shoes faster than other clothing, and footwear typically costs more. Shoe prices rose 3.2% in the first half of the year, putting full-year prices on pace to increase at the fastest pace in 34 years, aside from the pandemic years of 2021 and 2022, according to the Footwear Distributors and Retailers Association. As with adults, shoes carry social status with kids, and many kids feel pressure to wear the right sneaker brands, more so than with other types of clothing, said Casey Lewis, a trend analyst in New York. Quote, I think shoes are just so immediately identifiable as like, I'm in the in crowd, she said, end quote. You can wear any kind of clothing and it would be fine as long as it's the right size, said Jonah. It doesn't matter what the brand is, but shoes could be high tops, low tops. Whatever the person likes better is what will make them feel confident, end quote. The wrong shoes, or ones that are tattered or out of style, can invite bullying, he said. They can also prevent kids from joining sports teams or even showing up to school. Worn-out, ill-fitting shoes remain one of the most visible signs of childhood poverty, according to Ami Abeita, the school superintendent in Chelsea, Massachusetts. With rising shoe prices, shoppers are being more selective, said Beth Goldstein, an industry advisor for footwear and accessories in the market research from Circana. Retailers include Target and JCPenney are offering back-to-school deals, including on shoes. Children's footwear is a small but fast-growing part of ThredUp's business as shoppers look for steep discounts while searching for hot shoe styles that were discontinued. Secondhand retailers like Goodwill and ThredUp also report more interest from customers wanting to buy gently worn back-to-school shoes. Adidas is among the most popular sneaker brands for children. Quote, we see back-to-school trend definitely happening on ThredUp, end quote. Brophy said. And lastly, Hayden Panettiere, who starred in Heroes in Nashville, dies at 36.
Hayden Panettiere has died at age 36. The actor starred in television series, including Heroes and Nashville. Police in Greenville, South Carolina, say Panettiere was found unresponsive at an apartment complex on Sunday. The autopsy found no evidence of trauma, and her death remains under investigation. And that brings us to the end of today's reading of the Cedar Rapids Gazette. I'm your reader, Tom Guetta. Thanks for sharing your time with IRIS, the Iowa Radio Reading Information Service for the Blind. Have a good day.

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3: 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Hey, oh, Deb, come on in. 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
3: Didn't you see the paper Sunday? The Surgeon General issued another warning.
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3: Exactly. 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
3: Oh, I'll be right there.
4: Me too.

Welcome to the reading of the Sioux City Journal for Tuesday, August 18th. I'm Dagna, your reader today. We'll begin with the five-day forecast for the Siouxland area. It's possibility of some thunderstorms today with a high in the 80s and a low of 63. Wednesday, it's going to be humid, and it's again a possibility of some thunderstorms with a high of 78 and a low of 62. Thursday is about a repeat of Wednesday, humid with some possibility of some thunderstorms with a high of 80 and a low of 61. And then Friday, it sounds like it's about the same, though it appears to be going to be a little more sunny than it has been the days before, with a high of 84 and a low of 61. And then Saturday is going to be mostly sunny and humid with a high of 82 and a low of 58. Today's mini is written by Greg of Dakota Dunes, and Greg writes, the speed limits on Highway 75, a four-lane highway from Sioux City to Lamar's are absurd. You can drive 45 on two-lane outer drive in town. Iowa's new highway speed limit is 60. Be realistic, Iowa DOT. Again, this was written by Greg McCarthy of Dakota Dunes. The first article today is about the Sioux City School District's free lunch program, a free breakfast and lunch program for the summer. The Sioux City Community School District continues to see low summer meal attendance since COVID. Each summer, the Sioux City Schools offer free breakfast and lunch to anyone under 18 in the city. Meals are offered at 8 different locations, June and July, but attendance has been low since the COVID-19 pandemic. Rich Luz, Sioux City Schools Food Service Supervisor, said this year's program went well, but attendance was pretty light. He said, that's kind of been the same trend for the last 4 or 5 years. Prior to COVID, it was much more attended than it is now. The Summer Food Service Program is a federally funded program through the U.S. Department of Agriculture. Districts are reimbursed for the meals served. Luce and the district strategically select sites throughout the metro to cover all areas of the city. The sites include Irving, Liberty, Morningside, Hunt, and Leeds Elementary School. Mobile food trailers offer lunch at the Children's Launchpad Museum, Lewis Pool, and Riverside Pool. The mobile food trailers were added in 2017 as a way to bring meals to the students instead of asking them to find the closest school location. Lou said he is not sure of the specifics contributing factors to the low attendance. The program requires students to sit and eat breakfast and lunch at the building. During COVID, the kids were able to take it home. Lou said, I don't think people got used to going back to the original rule, because ever since the free meals were started back in the early 90s, or even before that, you always had to consume them on site. After COVID, he said the district saw the biggest drop in attendance. In June, the district served 10,700 meals. Lou said they should be serving around 28,000 to 30,000 meals per month based on pre-COVID statistics. In July, they only served 5,700 meals. He said, typically, we see that drop between June and July every year. This was our 23rd year of doing it, and every year at the 4th of July is when you see the big drop-off. So the month of July is really light, and even the month of August is lighter yet. So that's why we don't even operate during the month of August. Luz encourages families to stop by during the summer and take advantage of the free meals. It is a service that we feel is important to have for the families. We just wish that we'd have more people, because the more, the merrier. Community air quality monitoring shows periods of unhealthy air in Sioux City. In 2025, Iowa Environmental Council worked with Woodbury County residents to install air quality monitors in the county. A year later, air quality data shows the county frequently has acute air pollution events. The council analyzed data from surrounding polluters and found that fossil fuel combustion from local coal-fired power plants, emissions from local processing facilities, and vehicle emissions caused a concerning pattern of long-term exposure in Siouxland. Exposure to the type of air pollutants measured by the monitors
particulate matter 2.5 or PM2.5, can contribute to a wide range of adverse health outcomes, including respiratory illnesses and cardiovascular disease, strokes, and certain types of cancer. While the report notes multiple pollution sources impacting PM2.5 levels in the region, it also finds a correlation between periods of high PM2.5 levels and reported emissions from MidAmerican's Energy's George Neal North and George Neal South power plants at Port Neal, an industrial area about a half an hour drive south of Sioux City. One of the Iowa Environmental Council's main priorities is pushing for continued transition from coal-powered energy to renewable energy sources like wind and solar. In a news release about the report, council staff members called for a phase-out of the coal plants, which are both owned and operated by MidAmerican Energy Company. Air pollution is an issue across Iowa, but the effects are not felt uniformly, Jordan Oster, the council's energy program director, said. The Sioux City community is bearing the health impacts of MidAmerican Energy's dirty coal plants. We need our utilities to transition away from coal, and until they do so, our utilities are responsible for the cost of their pollution. Jeff Greenwood, the media relations manager for MidAmerican Energy Company, said in a statement the report draws broad conclusions on the causes of local air quality conditions. Greenwood said, "To put it plainly, the report encourages readers to focus on a few selected sources while overlooking the fact that many other factors may have contributed to the measured air quality conditions." What are PM2.5 monitors? Iowa Environmental Council helped residents install 6 Purple Air monitors for PM2.5 in Woodbury County shortly after the council published a report that listed the county, Woodbury County, as having the highest rates of asthma in adults over 18 compared to other Iowa counties. Purple Air monitors are Wi-Fi-enabled monitors that measure particulate air pollutants and report to a global air quality database to enable citizen-led, near real-time monitoring of air quality. Particulate matter is a mixture of solid and liquid particles in the air, like dust, dirt, smoke, and other smaller particles. PM2.5 refers to fine inhalable particles with a diameter of 2.5 micrometers or smaller, about 30 times smaller than the diameter of a single human hair, according to the U.S. Environmental Protection Agency. EPA holds these smaller particles pose the greatest health problems, as the fine particles can be absorbed deep into the lungs and even enter the bloodstream. Exposure to these particles, according to EPA, is linked to aggravated asthma, premature death in people with heart or lung conditions, heart attacks, and decreased lung function. A year's worth of data from the monitors shows a highly synchronized citywide problem, according to the report. The report said, rather than experiencing isolated local incidents, the entire Greater Sioux City area undergoes simultaneous acute pollution events. A sensor installed on Market Street in downtown Sioux City showed a concerning pattern of long-term exposures for PM2.5 levels formed a continuous block of pollution through the spring and summer months rather than periodic spikes that exceed EPA's threshold for unhealthy and unhealthy for certain groups. Some sources of particulate matter are directly emitted, but most, per EPA, are in the atmosphere as a result of complex reactions of chemicals emitted from power plants, industries, and vehicles, like sulfur dioxide, SO2, and nitrogen oxides, NOx. The report tracked a correlation between increased SO2 and NOx emissions and a higher PM2.5 levels in the region. This correlation, it argues, means a connection between increased coal plant emissions and PM2.5 levels. Although this correlation does not equal causation, the report said, it does underscore the coal plant's role as a key contributor to regional particulate pollution during this time frame. It also notes that things like wildfire smoke contribute to regional increases in fine particulate matter, and that other local sources like industrial facilities, commercial operations,
transportation also contribute to ambient air quality. A chart of major local polluters shows that a fertilizer facility actually pollutes more than either of the George Neal power plants, although not more than the emissions of the two combined. The report continued, recognizing multiple pollution sources does not diminish the severe impact of coal emissions on community air quality. Instead, the data reveal a layered environment in which coal emissions elevate baseline PM2.5 levels and stack on top of other local sources of pollution. Greenwood with MidAmerican said the report's conclusions are based primarily on correlations. He said the report acknowledges the role that other emission sources have on PM2.5 levels, but inaccurately attributed air quality conditions to a single source without a comprehensive evaluation of all contributing factors. Greenwood continued, some of those factors could have had an equal or even greater impact, but the report does not quantify their contribution. As a result, readers may be left with the impression that these other influences were insignificant when, in reality, the report does not provide the analysis needed to support that conclusion. Greenwood said all MidAmerican facilities comply with federal and state environmental laws and regulations, and that the company will continue to do so and invest in cleaner energy resources and provide the safe, reliable, and affordable energy our customers depend on every day. He said the company's investments into wind energy have related to considerable reductions in carbon dioxide, sulfur oxides, and nitrogen oxides emissions. Greenwood said similar reductions in particulate matter emissions have occurred during the same time frame. The report notes that long-term exposure to elevated PM2.5 pollution is linked to increased hospitalizations, chronic illness, and mortality. Asthma-related emergency room visits have increased in Woodbury County over the past several years, according to the report. Data from the Iowa Department of Health and Human Services, however, show Woodbury County rates of emergency room visits due to asthma are fairly consistent with all overall rates for the state. The rate of asthma hospitalizations has been higher in Woodbury County than the state average since 2022. The Iowa Environmental Council report called for a coordinated action to reduce emissions, improve exposure monitoring, and strengthen public health protections. Recommendations in the report include expanding air quality monitoring, adding air pollution exposure screenings and healthcare assessments, sending public text message alerts during air quality index spikes, adopting electric vehicles, advocating for emissions controls and clean energy investments. The council hosted a free presentation and panel on the report and air pollution health effects last Thursday at the Sioux City Public Museum. We now move to a story about the Democrat National Committee approving the 2028 primary calendar. National Democrats on Saturday approved a 2028 presidential nominating calendar that again excludes Iowa from the party's coveted early voting window, cementing the state's loss of the first-in-the-nation status it held for nearly five decades. The Democratic National Committee approved a calendar that put South Carolina first on January 22nd, followed by Nevada on February 1st, New Hampshire on February 8th, New Mexico on February 15th, Michigan on February 22nd, and Virginia on February 29th. The vote ratifies a recommendation made last month by the DNC's Rules and Bylaws Committee and means that Iowa Democrats' presidential caucuses will not be recognized as an early nominating contest by the National Party for a second consecutive presidential election. At the time, Iowa Democratic Party Chair Rita Hart called that decision a slap in the face to Midwesterners and said National Democrats had learned very little from the last few years of failure. Hart spoke in opposition to the calendar at Saturday's meeting, saying Iowa is the center of the political universe right now. Hart said, Iowa is not happy with the calendar and we will be voting no. I'm deeply concerned that our party has not learned from past mistakes. We need a Midwest and truly rural state to be among the first four states if we hope to build sustainable and lasting Democratic majorities that enact meaningful change. The Iowa Democratic Party maintains its position that it will not decide whether to comply with the calendar
until after the November election. Iowa had kicked off Democrats' presidential nominating process every 4 years from 1972 through 2020 before the DNC removed the state from its early window ahead of the 2024 election. The vote to approve the nomination calendar was passed by an overwhelming majority, with few voicing nay. Hart was the only delegate who spoke in opposition to the calendar. DNC Chair Ken Martin said, "The DNC has delivered a 2028 nomination calendar that truly represents our party and our values and will help us retake the White House in 2028. I applaud the Rules and Bylaws Committee for their commitment to a transparent and fair selection process, which led to this rigorous, fair, and efficient early window." Martin also emphasized the diversity of the calendar, citing the lineup as historic. The fight over Iowa's place in the calendar has centered on competing views of what an opening presidential contest should accomplish. Critics have long argued that Iowa is insufficiently representative of the Democratic electorate, that its traditional caucus system was difficult for voters who could not attend at a set time and place, and that its complicated procedures and reporting failures in 2020 undermined confidence in the process. Iowa Democrats counter that the caucuses offer something larger primary states and expensive media markets cannot. A relatively low-cost proving ground for lesser-known candidates can build support through retail campaigning, demonstrate organizational strength, and face sustained scrutiny from voters in small towns and rural communities before the race moves on to a national stage. The decision creates a potentially consequential choice for Iowa Democrats: comply with the national calendar, as they did in 2024, or defy the DNC and risk significantly tougher penalties adopted by national Democrats this year. Iowa Democrats sought to regain their traditional place at the front of the presidential calendar after being displaced in 2024. But the Rules and Bylaws Committee rejected that effort earlier this summer when it selected South Carolina to vote first and chose New Hampshire, Michigan, Nevada, Virginia, and New Mexico for the early window. Michigan prevailed over Iowa and Illinois for the Midwest slot. Supporters argued Michigan offered Democrats a diverse mix of urban, suburban, small town, and rural voters, as well as a strong union presence and an economy that includes agriculture and manufacturing. National Democrats have repeatedly questioned Iowa's demographic diversity, accessibility, and ability to administer a caucus after the chaotic 2020 contest, when problems with a new reporting application delayed clear results for days. Iowa Democrats argued they had addressed many of those shortcomings. Their 2028 proposal called for a simpler, single presidential preference vote, results announced on caucus night, and a mail-in option for voters unable to attend in person, eliminating the multiple rounds of realignment and complicated caucus math used through 2020. Party officials also pitched Iowa's affordability as an asset. Rather than requiring candidates to immediately spend millions of dollars on television advertising in large media markets, they argued Iowa gives candidates without massive war chests a chance to gain traction by meeting voters face-to-face and building organizations precinct by precinct. The Iowa Republican Party, whose caucuses retain their first-in-the-nation status within the GOP nominating process, also sharply criticized the Democrats' decision last month. Iowa GOP Chair Jeff Kaufman called it an intentional, focused disrespect of a state. The decision carries greater consequences than it did 4 years ago. National Democrats this summer strengthened penalties for states and presidential candidates that violate the party's approved calendar, an effort DNC leaders said was intended to establish clear rules before candidates begin entering the 2028 race. Under the rules, a state that holds an unauthorized early contest would lose 100% of its delegates to the Democratic National Convention rather than the 50% penalty previously prescribed. States also could face a $270,000 fine. Presidential candidates who participate in an unauthorized contest could be barred from receiving delegates from any state granted an early window waiver and prohibited from participating in DNC-sanctioned presidential debates.
The rules also require candidates and their campaigns to denounce outside groups campaigning on their behalf in unsanctioned contests. And unlike in previous cycles, the penalties cannot later be rescinded by the DNC or the Democratic National Convention. Martin said that when the tougher sanctions were adopted, eliminating discretion over the penalties would help.

be conducted in person. Iowa Democrats navigated that conflict in 2024 by separating their presidential preference process from caucus night. Democrats held the traditional in-person precinct caucuses for party business while conducting presidential preference voting separately by mail. Results were released on Super Tuesday, keeping the presidential vote within the DNC-approved calendar. Whether Iowa Democrats will employ a similar arrangement in 2028 remains unresolved. Scott Brennan, Iowa's Democratic National Committee member and a former member of the Rules and Bylaws Committee, previously questioned whether the national party's tougher sanctions would ultimately deter Iowa from holding an early presidential contest. Brennan said in June, "I just don't think that the penalties are sufficient to deter our future elected officials from making decisions that are going to work best for Iowa." Brennan also argued it was premature for Iowa Democrats to decide their course before the November 2026 elections, saying the results could alter Iowa's political standing and its relationship with the national party. Brennan said, "Winning in November changes the dynamic on all of this." Brennan echoed similar thoughts after the vote, saying that he doesn't like the approved calendar, but the party is laser-focused on November and plans to revisit the calendar then. Some Iowa Democrats have already argued the state should ignore the national calendar if necessary. Meanwhile, Democrat U.S. Senate nominee Josh Turek said Friday at the Iowa State Fair that Iowa should continue to hold the first presidential nominating contest regardless of the national party's calendar. Turek told reporters, "Iowa law is clear. We go first, and so I'm in favor of the Iowa caucuses continuing." Turek pointed to former President Barack Obama, whose victory in the 2008 Iowa caucuses helped propel his campaign for the Democratic presidential nomination. Turek said Obama recently told him that the Iowa caucuses were his favorite part of his presidential campaign. Obama's 2008 campaign remains a central example cited by defenders of Iowa's traditional role. His organization built support through months of campaigning and organizing across the state before defeating better-known rivals in the caucuses, helping establish him as a viable national candidate. Iowa House Democratic leader Brian Meyer previously called for Democrats to move ahead with their traditional caucuses regardless of the DNC's decision, pointing to New Hampshire refusal to follow the national party's 2024 calendar. Meyer said during a 2025 appearance on Iowa's PBS Iowa Press, "New Hampshire and Iowa were tossed last time. They did what they needed to do and what they wanted to do. The national party still seated those delegates. At the end of the day, we need to do what we need to do, and I propose that we just move forward with our caucuses as normal." That approach would carry substantially greater risk under the rules approved for 2025-2028. Iowa Democrats themselves have been divided over how aggressively the party should fight for its traditional position. An Iowa Democratic Party survey released in December found 65.3% of respondents wanted Iowa to be first or otherwise early in the 2028 process. But 51.1% said the state party should accept the DNC's decision if Iowa was not selected, compared to 34.4% who favored ignoring the national party and proceeded with an early contest. Iowa's Democratic and Republican caucuses had opened the presidential nominating season every election cycle beginning in 1972, turning the state into a quadrennial destination for White House hopefuls, giving Iowa activists an outside role in presidential politics. The caucuses came under intense national criticism after reporting and technology failures delayed results from the 2020 contest. National Democrats subsequently overhauled their calendar, arguing the opening contest should better reflect the racial, geographic, and economic diversity of the Democratic voters. Iowa Democrats argued that the caucuses function as an early stress test for presidential campaigns. Candidates are forced to organize across scores of small communities, recruit volunteers and precinct leaders, and repeatedly interact with voters in intimate settings where weaknesses can be harder to conceal behind advertising. Man formally charged with murder in Sac County. A Shenandoah, Iowa man has been formally charged with a murder in connection with a shooting in Lakeville. Sac County Attorney Ben Smith on Friday filed a trial information charging Joshua Lehman

27 with first-degree murder. The court document said Lehman acted with malice aforethought and acting willfully, deliberately, with premeditation and with specific intent to kill Riley Shea Mulbauer. District Judge Derek Johnson scheduled arraignment for August 31st in Sac County District Court. The Sac County Emergency Communications Center received a call of a shooting at 10:27 a.m. August 2nd at 200 East Shore Drive in Lakeview. When emergency personnel arrived, they found the body of Mulbauer, 27, of Manning, Iowa. According to the trial information, Lehman shot her in the head while she was lying in a bed inside the home. Lehman was arrested the same day and remains held in jail without bond. If found guilty as charged, Lehman would face a mandatory sentence of life in prison without parole. Muscatine officer expected to make full recovery after shooting. The Muscatine police officer who was shot Friday is at home and is expected to make a full recovery, Muscatine Police Chief Anthony Keyes said Sunday evening. The suspect, Mark Lee Jackson, 59, of Des Moines, was still at large as of this writing and is considered armed and dangerous. He has multiple active warrants, including two for attempted murder of law enforcement officers. In the 48-hour period following the shooting, Kai said more than 100 law enforcement officers across 16 agencies, 5 technical teams, 5 canine units, 3 drone units, and 1 aviation team were enlisted to help look for Jackson. He said, "Make no mistake, we will not stop until Mark Lee Jackson is located. Every law enforcement in this nation is going to look for him." At about 5:12 p.m. Friday, a Muscatine County Sheriff's Office deputy attempted to stop a vehicle that was being driven recklessly. The vehicle fled and drove erratically at high rates of speed through residential neighborhoods. The driver, identified as Jackson, subsequently crashed and fled the area on foot. At about 5:27 p.m., officers located Jackson. During a subsequent foot pursuit, Jackson shot at officers and hit a Muscatine Police Department officer, who was struck near the elbow. The officer has not been identified. He said on Sunday that Jackson fired in a direction where there were also bystanders, including children. State pays $2 million after 7-year-old child dies during procedure. In May 2021, 7-year-old Carter Van Meetern had just graduated kindergarten in Hull, Iowa, and his parents took him to what they thought was a normal post-transplant surgery appointment to make sure his heart, which he had received in 2020, was functioning well. Carter was born with a rare genital heart defect known as hypoplastic left heart syndrome. He underwent 3 open-heart surgeries before having a successful heart transplant in June 2020 and had not had any problems. However, when he went in for the 1-year post-transplant appointment, a University of Iowa healthcare doctor decided to perform an experimental procedure that was unnecessary. Dan Holm, Jr., a lawyer for Carter's parents, Nicole and Eric Van Meetern, said, "This procedure had never been done before with equipment that had not been used before, and it caused a fatal injury." Nicole Van Meetern, who sued the state for negligence, said in a statement, "This procedure ended with him coding in the operation room. That whole week, he underwent other surgeries to get him to live. At the end of the week, God said, 'Your work here on earth is done. Come with me.'" The state appeal board on Wednesday approved a $2 million settlement for the Van Meeterens, according to board documents. Holmes said the state had denied responsibility for Carter's fatal injury and did not admit liability in regard to the settlement agreement. Holmes said, "I think it's a fair settlement, but no amount of money would make up for the tragedy endured by this family. What makes this particularly tragic is the procedure wasn't necessary, based on experts who were set to testify in the civil trial." According to the lawsuit, Carter was admitted to UIHC on May 17, 2021, to undergo a cardiac catheterization procedure, an attempted recanalization of the lower right pulmonary vein, basically to improve blood flow. Holmes said Carter had a chronic occlusion, blockage or narrowing of blood vessels, but was known before the transplant and he never had any problems with it. But after the transplant, Dr. Basil Mohammed Najiris, a
pediatric cardiologist, formerly with UIHC. He cited the catheterization procedure was needed, and he attempted to use an electrified wire technique to open up the occlusion. The wire burned through the pulmonary vein, damaging the airway from lung to the heart, and Carter was without oxygen for some time, which resulted in brain damage. He had no meaningful brain activity and died May 21, 2021. During depositions taken for trial, experts testified the procedure was unjustified because Carter had no indications he needed the recanalization. According to court documents, he didn't have any symptoms such as shortness of breath or fatigue. The experts said the procedure was dangerous and highly experimental and was not recommended in any medical journal. According to court documents, Carter's parents were not fully informed about the procedure. They did not know it was experimental and that Nigerians had not done it before. Holmes said Carter was his parents' firstborn and he has three siblings. You are listening to the reading of the Sioux City Journal for Tuesday, August 18th on IRIS, the Iowa Radio Reading Information Service for the Blind. We'll now move to the obituaries in today's paper, and we have just one. Leona Fern Audino passed away peacefully, surrounded by her loved ones, on July 10th in Meadow Lakes, Texas, at the age of 97. Leona was born in Superior, Iowa, to Opal and Daniel Bradshaw. Her name, Leona, comes from the Greek word for lioness, a fitting name for a woman who was fiercely protective of those she loved and who lived her life with strength, loyalty, and courage. One of 13 children, Leona was lovingly nicknamed Snowball by her father because of her beautiful snow-white hair. On June 29, 1948, Leona married the love of her life, Joseph Aldino, in Sioux City. Together, they raised eight children and built a life grounded in faith, family, and service to others. Leona was a devoted wife and loving stay-at-home mother who dedicated her life to her family. She was a natural caregiver. From an early age and throughout her life, Leona found joy in helping others. Even into her 80s, she volunteered with Meals on Wheels and cared for individuals with special needs. Her compassion, generosity, and service to others were hallmarks of her life. Leona had a wonderful sense of humor and enjoyed playing cards with friends and family and had a particular passion for bowling, golf, and watching baseball. In her younger years, she loved roller skating. Above all, Leona cherished time spent with loved ones. Leona is survived by her children. Leona leaves behind a beautiful legacy of love, strength, compassion, and service. She devoted her life to caring for others, and the love she gave so freely will live on through her family and all who were fortunate enough to know her. Her memory will forever remain in the hearts of those she loved. A private celebration of Leona's life was held on July 19th. She will be laid to rest beside her loving husband at Calvary Cemetery in Sioux City on August 29th. We now move to the regular Tuesday column of five questions with, and today it's Sioux City Geek Con Skylar Gorsett. There has never been a better time to be a geek than today, says Skylar Gorsett. As president of the nonprofit Sioux City Tabletop Gamers and one of the masterminds behind the 2026 Geek Con, a 3-day board game, tabletop game, video game, role-playing game extravaganza taking place August 28th through August 30th at the Sioux City Convention Center, he should know. Think of GeekCon as being Narnia for nerds. Gorsett explained, there used to be a stereotype of what a geek should look like, and geeky was seen as being derogatory. Nowadays, a geek can be young, old, rich, poor, male, female, you name it. It's cool to be a nerd, he added. As he was putting the finishing touches to this year's GeekCon, Gorsett has agreed to answer five questions from the Sioux City Journal. First question, you didn't start out as a geek, did you? And answer, when I was a little kid, I was into old school board games like Monopoly. It wasn't until I went off to college at Buena Vista University that I became a tabletop gamer. My initial tabletop game of choice was Lord of the Waterdeep, which was set in the Dungeons and Dragons world of Waterdeep. Next question. It was then that you were hooked, right, into sort of a geeky lifestyle, I guess you would call it.
Answer. Yeah, I had a few buddies who invited me to attend Sioux City's GeekCon, which, believe it or not, I had never heard of before. Had I known GeekCons existed, I would have been coming there for years. But I'm not as bad as some people who may spend their entire summer going to one GeekCon after another. Next question. Many communities have their geek convention. What separates Sioux City's GeekCon from the pack? Other larger cities may have conventions strictly for video games or role-playing games. Sioux City's GeekCon has something for everybody. Video games, board games, cosplay, anime, you name it. We even have stuff for fans of professional wrestling, which I thought was a stretch. But a lot of geeks spend their childhoods watching Saturday morning TV. Well, what came after cartoons? It was usually a wrestling show. Now that you think of it, pop culture is very geeky right now, from wrestling shows to comic books, right? You could even add things like Stranger Things or The Walking Dead. If you go to the movies, there are so many superhero movies around. Once you think about it, The Odyssey is the ultimate geeky movie. It has mythology and costumes and great characters. I think that's why role-playing games and cosplaying games are so popular. It gives us a chance to be someone that we are not. But on the other hand, we also want people to feel comfortable as themselves. GeekCons are very inclusive. And then the last question or statement. GeekCons are also very family friendly. I believe you're expanding the Sioux City GeekCon Kid Zone area. Yes, we are. When mom and dad are busy with their stuff, there will be plenty of kid-friendly arts, crafts, and games to keep young people busy. We are always trying to make our GeekCon more user-friendly. We know our audience want more things to see and do. We want to make sure that happens. And that was five questions with GeekCon Skylar Gorsett. We now move to the opinion page, and we have an opinion piece written by Lisa Jarvis, who is a Bloomberg columnist and is a former executive editor of Chemical and Engineering News. And she has an opinion piece about the recent health outbreak caused by lettuce. For the last month, Americans have viewed their lunchtime salads or even a single crisp leaf of iceberg on their burger as a possible threat. Could it harbor cyclospora, the explosive diarrhea-causing parasite that by early August had sickened thousands, hospitalized hundreds, and led to two deaths? In Michigan, the epicenter of the cyclospora outbreak, cases are on the downturn, yet our national fear persists. It didn't help that the Centers for Disease Control and Prevention recently widened the scope of the outbreak to 15 states, a move that is more about retrospective detective work than some new surge in infections. Nor is it comforting that the root cause of the outbreak, that is, how the suspected tainted lettuce was contaminated, is still a mystery. According to the chaos is a separate recall. Now, adding to the chaos is a separate recall of products containing potentially salmonella-tainted jalapenos distributed by Tater Farms, the same company implicated in the cyclospora outbreak. Americans are rightly overwhelmed and confused. When can they feel safe throwing a bag of lettuce in their grocery carts again? Probably about now. Michigan health officials recently said people could go back to their normal produce handling habits, and food safety experts told me that tainted products should be well out of circulation. Kyle Diamantis, acting commissioner of the Food and Drug Administration, reiterated that message to CNBC. Americans should feel confident in eating fresh produce, including leafy greens, at this point. Still, getting consumers to understand the state of their salads, not to mention trust health officials' messaging, reflects a larger truth of foodborne outbreaks. Finding definitive answers is still a clumsy, challenging process that desperately needs investment to improve. It also underscores the need to squeeze as much information as possible out of this latest situation so that public health officials and regulatory authorities can do better next time around, not only to contain the damage before infections get so widespread, but to ensure consumers have a clearer sense in real time of how to minimize their risks. Perhaps the biggest lesson for U.S. consumers is that a large, complicated food chain
which allows Americans to enjoy inexpensive produce year-round, has consequences. The prime suspect in the Cyclospora outbreak is iceberg lettuce from a grower in Mexico that supplies Taylor Farms, one of the largest distributors of fresh-cut produce in North America. When a problem filters through such a giant supplier, it can affect many people across many states and create a traceability nightmare. That's not a new lesson, but it's one Americans have a habit of forgetting once the latest bout of foodborne illness has subsided. This time around, consumers discovered that the same lettuce that had tainted their Taco Bell orders also was sold to many other restaurants, and from a distributor whose packaged salad mixes were on the shelves of many grocery store chains. Information trickled out slowly, and parsing which products posed an actual risk and which might be safe to eat felt downright impossible, leaving many people to choose to avoid leafy greens altogether. Speed is of the essence in an outbreak. The first goal is to prevent illnesses by quickly getting tainted product off of shelves and out of kitchens. But any delay in tracing a contamination back to the source also makes it harder to pinpoint its cause, lowering the chances that food safety experts can suggest changes that might prevent the next outbreak. Researchers want to know where the problem began so they can teach farmers better growing processes. That requires knowing whether the pathogen was introduced in the water used to irrigate crops, accidentally sprayed on plants, circulated through the water used to wash the lettuce, or if it might have surfaced through a contamination on adjacent property. In case of the Cyclospora, so much time has passed between when infections began and the farm in Mexico was identified as a likely culprit that it is possible we will never know the root cause. Tracing back Cyclospora to the source was always going to be a challenge. The long lag between when someone eats some bad lettuce and when they show symptoms is a huge headache for public health investigators trying to identify what's making people sick. And this parasite is trickier to trace than more common foodborne pathogens. When an outbreak is caused by bacteria like E. coli, scientists can match the genetic signature of the bug causing a human's infection to that of the bacteria found in a food sample or on a farm. Importantly, they can also use whole genome sequencing to link human infections together to show an outbreak is coming from one source rather than several, explained Craig Hedberg, co-director of the Minnesota Integrated Food Safety Center of Excellence. Hedberg says, it's currently hard to do that kind of quick genetic analysis with Cyclospora. Amid an outbreak, we can't really know if there's one thing or 10 things going on. That longer process to make connections likely contributed to the public's confusion in the current outbreak, as states were tied to the broader problem only after infections were dying down in Michigan and the contaminated product was reportedly already out of the food chain. Improving the detection technologies will require investment, something health agencies must prioritize if we have any hope of acting faster the next time around. Meanwhile, some of this confusion could have been alleviated by a new FDA policy that requires companies to keep closer track of how food moves through the supply chain and speeds up the deadline for reporting that data. Infuriating, that food traceability rule was meant to take effect this past January, but was delayed under industry pressure until 2028. The FDA's Diamantis has repeatedly assured Americans that the U.S. has the safest food supply in the world. Even if that's true, it certainly doesn't feel that way to Americans contemplating their choices at the grocery store or their local fast casual chain. This outbreak is laying out a blueprint for health agencies to do better. Now, let's hope they act on it. We now move to the sports section, and we have an article about someone who appeared as an extra in Field of Dreams. There are some who do not believe the Field of Dreams is a movie about baseball. Those people say it is a movie about fathers and sons, second chances, reconciliation, and believing in something larger than yourself. That is an equal, passionate fan base of the movie that calls those who don't believe it is a baseball movie fools. Frank Dardis feels that is both a baseball movie and all those other things. Dardis appeals to Iowa was 34 when he got a call from one of his friends, Tiny Potts. Dardis said, he said, would you like to be in a movie? You would think that was a pretty easy answer, being that it was the Field of Dreams.
I mean, they weren't even calling it back in 1988. They were calling it Shoeless Joe. The answer was not easy for Dardis. His third son had just been born, and childcare was going to be difficult for his family. But the town of Peosta, his mother, mother-in-law, and sister-in-law all told him that he would be a fool not to jump at the opportunity, and added they would take care of the boys. It was a tough time for me. I was in the middle of my work career, too, Dardis said. I told Tiny I really can't do it because we're going to have to be out here for up to 12 hours a day sometimes. But thank God for my mother, mother-in-law, and sister-in-law. The whole town of Peosta ended up watching the kids. And that is how Frank Dardis became one of the original ghost players for the movie Field of Dreams. Dardis was cast as one of the eight members of the 1919 Chicago White Sox who emerged from the cornfield. The film credits him as an additional ball player. He played baseball at Loras College, pitching and playing first base, and was inducted into the school's Athletics Hall of Fame in 2014. For more than four decades, Dardis played and managed the Peosta Cubs in the Dubuque County League. Dardis also served as a stand-in for Ray Liotta, who played Shoeless Joe. 38 years after getting an assist from the whole town of Peosta, Dardis is still playing the role of a ghost player. Last Tuesday, Dardis was surrounded by thousands of fans, many waiting in a long line to take a picture with him in front of the iconic Field of Dreams house as part of Major League Baseball's return to Iowa. The Philadelphia Phillies and the Minnesota Twins played Thursday night in a game streamed by Netflix. Dardis never thought he'd be playing a ghost player nearly four decades later. Dardis said it was a low-budget movie, a limited release, and the studio did not expect it to do well. There are other movies made in Dubuque County, and I don't have the right to be a movie critic, but they weren't that great. But The Field of Dreams turned out to be a classic, and I was shocked more than anybody. What has fallen for Dardis has been nothing less than amazing. He has traveled with the ghost team to 48 of the 50 states and more than 50 countries speaking about his experience as a ghost player in the movie. That little field is behind us. Has changed my whole life, Dardis said, pointing in the direction of the movie site field. I got treated like a king everywhere because I had this uniform on. I will spend the rest of my life giving back to that little field, or at least trying to, and I will never get close. It has been a blessing. Dardis identifies with the baseball part of the movie and also the father and son aspect of it. Part of that is that his middle son, Egan, has been with him as a ghost player for the last 15 to 20 years. He has a grandson that he hopes one day will don the old-time White Sox uniform and play the role, too. He said, "The beautiful part about the Field of Dreams is I have been coming here for more than 30 years, and I have never had a bad time, and I've never seen anybody out here having a bad time. It is one of the most magical places in the world. Doing it with Egan," Frank says, "does my heart good." Egan says being with his dad and playing the role of a ghost player this week and a couple of times a month at the movie site is the best thing ever. "I feel like I'm a kid while I'm out here," Egan, Dardis, also appeals to said. "As a ghost player, I think I get more enjoyment out of this than the fans and the players out here. It never gets old." Our next article is predictions about the coming winter. Farmer's Almanac says it predicts active storm patterns across the United States. As summer heat continues across much of the country, many people are already wondering what kind of winter is ahead. The Farmer's Almanac released its 26-27 winter weather forecast, offering a look at what temperatures, storms, and precipitation could look across the United States. "Snow, sleet, and surprises could define the winter season," it said. The Farmer's Almanac expects an active storm pattern across the southern United States with above normal precipitation possible from California eastward through the southeast. Another storm path could bring additional precipitation opportunities along the east coast, including rain, sleet, and snow from the mid-Atlantic into New England. Because temperatures may frequently hover near freezing, the type of precipitation could change quickly. A small shift in temperature or storm tracks could mean the difference between rain, ice, or accumulating snow. The Farmer's Almanac has published long-range weather predictions since 1818,
using a proprietary forecasting method it says combines natural cycles, solar activity, lunar influences, and historical weather patterns. The publication says its regional forecasts are 80 to 85% accurate, though independent reviews found long-range forecasts can be much less reliable than short-term weather predictions. Meteorologists generally caution that seasonal forecasts months in advance carry significant uncertainty, especially when predicting conditions for specific locations. El Nino is expected to remain an important influence during the winter season, according to the Farmer's Almanac. During El Nino winters, changes in the Pacific Ocean and atmosphere can shift storm tracks across the United States. The pattern often favors wetter conditions across parts of the southern United States and can influence where storms develop and travel. However, every El Nino event is different, and weather patterns also will determine how winter unfolds. The first official day of fall 2026 is September 22nd, the autumnal equinox in the northern hemisphere. The equinox occurs when the sun crosses the celestial equator, bringing almost equal amounts of daylight and darkness around the world. After the equinox, days will continue to grow shorter and nights longer across Texas and the rest of the northern hemisphere until the winter solstice in December. However, meteorological fall season starts September 1st and runs through November 30th, aligning with the calendar months used to track seasonal weather patterns. The first official day of winter 2026 is December 21st, the winter solstice in the northern hemisphere. The solstice occurs when the sun reaches its southernmost part relative to the equator, the shortest day and longest night of the year. Meteorological winter starts December 1st and runs through February 28th. The Farmer's Almanac was founded in 1818, while the Old Farmer's Almanac was founded in 1792. They are separate publications. Both publish long-range weather forecasts using their own proprietary methods. The Farmer's Almanac announced it would end publication after its 2026 edition due to financial pressures. But the historic publication later was acquired by new ownership in January 2026, preventing its permanent closure. The Farmer's Almanac will continue online with plans underway to revive and expand its print edition. And then what they're predicting for the Northern Plains, Upper Midwest, and Great Lakes for the winter are temperatures are expected to average near normal, but quick cold snaps, snow squalls, blustery winds, and brief snowy periods are possible. We'll now move to the Dear Abby, and we'll have time to read a couple of letters before we close. Dear Abby, I am a 54-year-old woman who, after 40 years, reconnected with my childhood best friend, Neil. We are now engaged. I have no children, but Neil has two girls, ages 11 and 13. The 11-year-old is in therapy and on medications for depression and anxiety. I love them as if they were my own. Their mother is useless and irresponsible, and Neil cannot stand her. My problem is that his behavior is not much better. Neil has severe anger issues. He has cursed at me and called me horrible names in front of the girls many times. Since we started couples therapy, he has improved, but he still displays anger issues, has a drinking problem, and has no control over his children. They have no rules, discipline, or any kind of parenting from him or their mother. I am miserable and want to leave. We've been together almost 5 years, and I don't want to hurt him again. He'd be destroyed. Worse, the girls would be devastated. I am scared about how the younger one would react. I would also be devastated. I am bipolar, and my mental and emotional health have been severely affected. My physical health is also deteriorating because of so much stress, stomach issues, weight loss, psoriasis. My personal therapist is not much help. What do I do? Signed, Over My Head in New York. And Abby replies, my first thought is that you should change therapist if this one isn't helpful. Then, after you regain some strength, stop worrying about Neil. You might find it helpful to attend some Al-Anon meetings. If you do, you will come to understand that his anger and alcohol issues are not something you can solve by staying with him. Neil's children are not and should not be your responsibility. If you have not been able to establish a healthy, stable environment for them, at least when they are with their dad, accept that it is not likely to happen. Explain to the children
that it is not their fault that you are leaving, and then move on. And that does it for today's reading of the Sioux City Journal for Tuesday, August 18th. I'm Dogna, your reader today. You can access a recording of today's reading on our website, iowaradioreading.org, at any time. And thank you for listening.

0: The Alzheimer's Association and the Ad Council present the story of Cynthia and Ed.
1: My mother was always very active and independent, and she was familiar with her neighborhood. But one day, out of the blue, she stopped at the stop sign for much longer than usual. And she didn't know whether she should go forward or turn or just stay at the stop sign. She wasn't even really sure where she was at. She was very concerned. It was very unsettling for her.
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Hello, and welcome to the reading of the Council Bluffs Daily Nonpareil for Tuesday, August 18th, 2026. I'm your reader, Catherine Moyers. The headline from today's paper is The School Extravaganza, 800 Backpacks Distributed to Help Local Students Be Ready, by Isaac Nielsen. Dozens of volunteers from local organizations gathered Thursday morning at the Salvation Army Gymnasium to fill 800 backpacks with school supplies for students across southwest Iowa. The annual back-to-school extravaganza at the Charles E. Lakin Human Services Campus has been held for nearly 20 years, bringing organizations that work with local families together to prepare backpacks for students before the start of the school year. "We provide 800 backpacks to kiddos in the southwest Iowa region," Clarissa Newman, campus coordinator at the Lakin campus, told the Nonpareil. "We don't have any restrictions as to income or anything. As long as they register, we'll get a kiddo a backpack." Newman is in her 12th year helping organize the event, which she said is the only program of its kind in Council Bluffs. The backpacks include basic school supplies such as folders, notebooks, paper, pens, pencils, glue sticks, markers, erasers, highlighters, and earbuds, along with water bottles. The program serves much of southwest Iowa beyond just Council Bluffs, including communities in the Glenwood area, Mills County, and Harrison County. Volunteers from organizations include Firefly, the Salvation Army, Heartland Family Services, Trailblazers, Altrusa, Micah House, the Lakin Foundation, and Slate Architecture, and they all helped fill the backpacks Thursday. Jeremy Carlson, principal at Slate Architecture, brought 7 members of the firm's team to the event. "As an architecture firm, we feel it's important to give back to our community, and especially the community and the nonprofits that we work with and help us," Carlson said. "It's just a couple of hours out of our day, and it's a great way to give back." Carlson said employees at Slate have returned to the event because of the opportunity to contribute to the community. "Every employee loves coming down here for the same reason, just giving back to the community," he said. "It's a great way to get some steps, some exercise, and stuff backpacks for the kids." The work has become familiar to returning volunteers, Carlson said, describing the process as a well-oiled machine. "It's probably one of the easiest volunteer opportunities that you can do," he said. "It's great to know about the excitement of kids getting essential school supplies that they probably couldn't afford otherwise." Dave Smith, director of Trailblazers, has been involved with school supplies drives for about 25 years. Trailblazers is a community outreach ministry and food distribution center that has operated on the Lakin campus for 27 years. "I work with these families year-round, so I know that we have to help them be more productive in what they have going on in their lives and make that back-to-school experience a little easier for them," Smith said. Smith said the effort has become more efficient over the years as organizers have increased the number of volunteers and changed how they purchase supplies. "We've got more organized and we've gotten more volunteers," he said. "We've been able to put our efforts together and work with vendors to get some advantages on pricing some of the products. Organizers now purchase supplies directly from the distributors instead of visiting individual stores, a change Smith said has helped the program. Andy Spitznagel, a project coordinator at Firefly, brought 10 employees to Thursday's event after deciding to turn the organization's usual Thursday meeting into a volunteer opportunity. "We're on the campus and we usually have a weekly meeting on Thursdays," Spitznagel said. "I thought it'd be nice to get all of us from the meeting to volunteer." The collaboration among organizations on the Lakin campus extends beyond the backpack event, Spitznagel said. "There are other organizations here volunteering as well," he said. "We all collaborate together. We're like one big family. The supplies can help ease one of the expenses families face at the beginning of the school year," Spitznagel said. "School supplies are a great expense for families," he said. "They're going to homes of children in need, and that's why we're helping."
Newman said the program could grow with additional funding, particularly as families face the costs associated with sending children back to school. With more funding, we'd like to extend, make the program larger, Newman said. With the way the economy is now, helping these parents get these kiddos back to school with their basic needs met is huge in the community right now. Registration for this year's backpacks has closed. Families who registered picked up their backpacks during a drive-through distribution that was held Saturday. Newman said any backpacks left after distribution will be given to the pantry at Together, Inc., another human service organization located on the Lakin campus. Without the program, Newman said, some local students would begin the year without basic school supplies. We would have an issue, she said. There would be lots of kiddos that would go back to school with no backpacks or supplies. The next story is titled, Three Named to List of Leaders in Iowa, Hospitality, by Isaac Nielsen. Two Council Bluffs hospitality leaders are among the Iowa Restaurant Association's 2026 class of 40 women to watch in Iowa's hospitality industry, recognizing women whose work has made an impact on hospitality businesses across the state. Janie Rogers, who owns and operates 712, Eat and Drink, Glory Days, Ice House, The Porch, and I-80 Liquor, and Jessica Vanderpool, Director of Sales for Kinseth Hospitality's Holiday Inn and Suites, Hampton Inn, and Main Event Catering, were selected for the 8th Annual Recognition Program. Ellen Walsh Rossman, owner of Milk and Honey in Harlan, was also named to the list. The Iowa Restaurant Association launched the Women to Watch program in 2019. Honorees are nominated by customers, colleagues, previous recipients, and others in the hospitality industry before being selected by a panel assembled by the association. The 40 honorees will be recognized October 19th during the Iowa Restaurant Association's Celebrating Excellence Awards Ceremony at Prairie Meadows in Altoona. Janie Rogers. For Rogers, the recognition comes after more than three decades in the hospitality industry. She started working at the West Broadway Dairy Queen at 14, then bought her first bar with her husband when she was 23, she said. The couple bought Deuces in 2004 and later opened Glory Days in 2009. Rogers opened 712 Eat and Drink in 2017 and The Porch in 2019. She also opened 402 Eat and Drink in Omaha and the Ice House in Clarinda in 2020. In January 2025, she bought the West Broadway Dairy Queen, where she began working as a teenager. I was surprised at the nomination and the award. I don't know who nominated me, Rogers told the Nonpareil. It's an honor to have been nominated. I'm very passionate about the restaurant and hospitality industry. Rogers said much of her approach to the business comes down to how customers are treated. In the restaurant industry, it's the little things that matter to most of the people, she said. We can have great food 100% of the time, but I feel like the important thing is how we make our customers feel. That has included delivering meals to customers dealing with illness, as well as hosting fundraisers for customers and the causes they care about. One thing that sets us apart from most other places is constantly going above and beyond for those who support us. Of her business, Rogers said 712 Eat and Drink is the project she is most proud of. She said she was involved in everything from the restaurant's name and interior layout to researching menus and food trends before it opened. When we first opened in 712, there were really only a couple of places like that in town, Rogers said. Council Bluffs was pretty much a large-scale franchise town. She has been encouraged by the growth of locally owned businesses in the city since then and said she would like to see more independent restaurants continue to open. It would be nice to see more locally owned places pop up, maybe in the same sort of space that 712 is in. Foodie, food style, eclectic dishes, she said. Jessica Vanderpool. Vanderpool has spent her entire 18-year career with Kinseth Hospitality, starting at a hotel front desk
and moving through several positions before becoming director of sales in March of 2020. Today, she leads sales for the Holiday Inn and Suites, Hampton Inn, and Main Event Catering, working on community relationships and bringing guests into the hotels and catering spaces. I started out at the front desk, and I've worked my way up to this director of sales role, Vanderpool said. Vanderpool originally was studying sports medicine in college when she took a hotel job because she needed work that fit her schedule. She eventually realized she enjoyed the hospitality industry and the opportunity to meet people from different backgrounds. Her current role has given her an opportunity to become increasingly involved in the Council Bluffs community. She said 2023 was a turning point after the addition of a catering manager allowed her to spend more time building relationships in the community. That year, she received the Barb Murphy Council Bluffs Ambassador of the Year Award. For me, that was really a proud moment, Vanderpool said. My dedication and commitment to our community and to really building and maintaining relationships was presented in that award. Vanderpool said the hospitality industry has changed considerably since the COVID-19 pandemic, with travel patterns becoming less predictable from year to year. We've had to constantly adapt, adjust, and find new ways to move forward, she said. Well, it hasn't always been easy. It's taught me to be flexible and embrace change. I think those challenges have made me a better leader and stronger in what I do. She also said there is more to operating a hotel than what guests see when they arrive. Everyone just thinks that they come to a hotel, they stay the night, and that's it. But there's so much more on our side of everything to make sure that our guests are walking into a functioning hotel and have the experience that we're hoping for them to have, Vanderpool said. Vanderpool said Council Bluffs benefits from its location near Interstates 80 and 29, as well as its proximity to Omaha and its tourism attractions. She sees opportunities for Council Bluffs to continue benefiting from visitors in the metro area. Being in the tourism industry, I see how much of a draw Omaha is for visitors. That has a huge positive impact on Council Bluffs as well, she said. People come to the area for Omaha and often cross the river to experience what Council Bluffs has to offer. Vanderpool said she is proud to be part of local efforts to build on that connection. The recognition also has made her think about the next stage of her career. She said she particularly enjoys training people who are moving into leadership positions. I really enjoy training the next leadership group, Vanderpool said. I had the opportunity to do that for Kinseth for a few of their directors and a few salespeople over the years, and that's something I really enjoyed doing. Ellen Walsh Rossman. Walsh Rossman, the third honoree with a connection to the area, has built her career around food and community. Before founding Milk and Honey in Harlan, she worked in school nutrition and created a food hub connecting Iowa farmers with schools, restaurants, and communities. Milk and Honey focuses on Iowa-grown food and agriculture and has been featured on Iowa PBS programs, including Iowa Ingredient and Road Trip Iowa. The 40 Women to Watch class includes leaders from restaurants, hotels, tourism, education, food suppliers, and other areas of the hospitality industry throughout Iowa. From small towns to statewide programs, these honorees represent the talent, leadership, and passion that drive Iowa hospitality, Jessica Dunker, president and CEO of the Iowa Restaurant Association, said in a release. Each has built her own path while making a lasting impact on those around her. The public October 19th award ceremony is part of the Iowa Hospitality Showcase at Prairie Meadows in Altoona. And the last story from the front page is titled, Carson Couple Spent Monday as Fair Famous by Scott Stewart. A couple from Carson spent Monday in Des Moines at the Iowa State Fair as guests of honor. Joyce and Keith McLean were among the 2026 Iowa State Fair Iowan of the Day awardees announced by the Iowa State Fair Blue Ribbon Foundation and Cookies Food Products, according to a news release.
The program recognizes outstanding Iowans who have made a positive difference in their communities through service, leadership, and dedication to others. The McLeans were selected for recognition on Monday, August 17th. They were honored on the Ann and Bill Riley stage at noon and received 4 admission tickets, 4 grandstand concert tickets, a VIP parking pass, hotel accommodations, $200 cash, a golf cart for the day, and a swag bag. According to the news release, the McLeans have dedicated their lives to serving Carson and the surrounding communities for decades. The citation notes their faith, volunteerism, and commitment to helping others. Whether mentoring students, supporting local organizations, or lending a hand to neighbors in need, the couple has made a lasting impact on their community, the release states. The McLeans teach Sunday school at the Carson United Methodist Church, where Joyce McLean has led classes for more than 50 years, the release states. She has also served on the funeral lunch committee for 5 decades, while Keith McLean managed the construction of the church building and served as a trustee. Both have been recognized with United Methodist Women Special Mission Recognition pins for their service, according to the release. The couple has also supported the Carson Business Club, Dreamland Theater, community committees, and the Can Coral Recycling Program, which raises funds for local youth organizations. Keith McLean has served on the Carson Planning and Zoning Commission, and Joyce McLean has been a member of the city's Park Board. The McLeans also support the Riverside Community School District student activities, as well as its teammates, mentoring, and elementary reading programs. They were inducted into the Riverside Hall of Fame in 2024. They are members of the Carson Macedonia Class of 1961. Outside their structured volunteerism, Keith McLean paints the town's decorative barn quilts, while Joyce McLean's is known for her preparation and delivery of home-cooked meals to neighbors. Other Iowans of the Day program honorees this year are John Emswiller of Algona on August 13th, Alan Erickson of Nevada on August 14th, Ari Lewerenz of Clinton on August 15th, Kelly Penman Jr. of Carlisle on August 16th, Jordan Norton of Mount Pleasant on August 18th, Ruth Ann Moore of Otterboat on August 18th, Ronald Ricker of Des Moines on August 20th, David Colbert of Danbury on August 21st, and Mary Jean Passion of Urbandale on August 22nd. Now turning to page 2, we have this story titled, Standoff Closes Portion of Madison Avenue in Council Bluffs on Sunday Afternoon, by Scott Stewart. A standoff at a residence along Madison Avenue closed the roadway for several hours Sunday as law enforcement attempted to apprehend a fugitive who ultimately killed himself in the home. Council Bluffs police officers responded, along with members of the Metro Area Fugitive Task Force, to 1201 Madison Avenue about 1:45 p.m. Sunday, according to a news release issued Sunday night. Officers were looking for a wanted suspect, James Leroy Perdue III, who had active warrants for parole violations in Iowa, the release stated. The FBI was also looking for Perdue as a suspect in a homicide in South Dakota. The Yankton Sioux Tribe's law enforcement named Perdue as a suspect in a shooting outside of Wagner, South Dakota, which was reported about 9:04 p.m. on Friday. In a news release Saturday, the tribe described Perdue as armed and dangerous. We are asking everyone in the community to remain vigilant, the tribal release states. For your safety, please keep your doors locked, remain alert and aware of your surroundings, and do not approach or attempt to make contact with the suspect. The release does not describe the shooting at the Wagner North housing area, but it stated a life was lost because of senseless violence. Council Bluffs police, alongside the Metro Area Fugitive Task Force, took about an hour to determine that Perdue was inside the Madison Avenue residence on Sunday afternoon, according to the Council Bluffs Police Department's release.
joined by the Pottawatomie County Sheriff's Office, the Iowa State Patrol, and the U.S. Marshals Service, Council Bluffs officers set up a perimeter around the house and asked neighbors to shelter in their homes. A portion of Madison Avenue, east of Fairmont Park, was shut down in both directions during the standoff, and negotiators unsuccessfully attempted to call Purdue out of the residence. Shots were fired in the residence about 7:30 p.m., and police stated that Purdue was found dead inside the residence a short while later. He died from self-inflicted gunshot wound. No law enforcement officers fired their weapons. The incident remains

going into the fall. Get those immunizations. Anders said certain grades in Iowa have immunization requirements. Students entering kindergarten, 7th grade, and 12th grade need to have vaccinations before school starts, or else right immediately as the school year begins. The White House recently announced it wants to make changes to childhood vaccines, including splitting up measles, mumps, and rubella vaccines, which are not currently available in the United States. Reuters reports that it could take years before those shots become available, if they ever do. President Donald Trump signed the executive order on Monday calling for fewer childhood vaccinations, which he said would give U.S. children gold standard protection. Trump also suggested that vaccines cause autism despite a lack of scientific evidence that there is a link. Some people in public health, the experts, said the order could increase vaccine hesitancy, exposing more children to vaccine-preventable illnesses. The CDC and many major medical groups have long recommended the combined MMR vaccine because it reduces the number of injections and lowers the risk that children will miss protection against one of the three diseases. The vaccine against human papillomavirus has also made headlines as Governor Kim Reynolds signed into law a bill passed last legislative session barring administration of the HPV vaccine to a child without a parent's permission. Senate File 304 prohibits children from consenting on their own to medical services for the prevention, diagnosis, or treatment of sexually transmitted diseases or infections. The change means children need permission to seek out the HPV vaccine, which the U.S. Centers for Disease Control and Prevention recommends for children ages 11 or 12 to prevent HPV-related cancers. According to the CDC, the HPV vaccine can prevent more than 90% of cancers linked to the virus, including cervical cancer. The CDC says HPV causes 9 out of 10 cases of cervical cancer. Anderson encouraged parents in Council Bluffs to give consent for the HPV vaccination, which she said becomes a 3-dose series after age 15, but is a 2-dose series at the recommended age. It's been significant in reducing things like cervical cancer and other genital and oral cancers, Anderson said. We start it when kids are young so that their body is fully prepped and ready for later in their life. Schools also require sports physicals for student athletes, and those whose season starts later in the year should think about getting those scheduled. Anderson said it's recommended for sports physical to be done 6 weeks before an athletic season, so that there's an opportunity to work on any abnormal finding or find an accommodation. Anderson recommends establishing routines to promote learning once school resumes. In the summertime in my house, bedtime is much more erratic, Anderson said. The sun is out and the kids like to stay up late, which is fun in the summer. But now is the time to be establishing more consistent bedtimes and building a routine to promote sleep. Students who aren't sleeping well aren't learning well. It's also a good time to talk to children about how they feel about school. Going back to school can be really exciting for kids, and for some kids, it's really stressful and can be a source of anxiety and worry, Anderson said. Anderson recommends keeping an eye on how back to school is going, trying to differentiate between normal preschool jitters that goes away after a couple of weeks, or something more significant that might need to be addressed. Parents know their kids best, she said. Most parents have a pretty good idea of what their kids' baseline is. But kind of one of my pillars are it's affecting sleep, it's affecting your ability to participate in school, or it's affecting relationships. Those are all kind of red flags that they might need a little bit of extra support. Looking for a warning sign, such as a child wanting to sleep much more or much less than usual, avoiding activities they enjoy, making their world smaller, avoiding friends or dramatic changes in appetite. Anderson said that during her well-child visits, she likes to encourage families to set agreements on screen time. The discussion can include how much time and when and where screens are okay and when they should be put away, such as at the dinner table. Other discussions could include

curfew, family safety rules, and other age-appropriate boundaries. The beginning of the school year is a good time to just check in as a family, Anderson said. Annual wellness exams are also a good habit and provide a forum to revisit healthy habits. Early on, we're doing a lot of developmental screenings to make sure that kids are meeting their milestones and also screening for you to know any conditions that might need to be addressed. As kids get older, that's when we start to talk a little bit more about things like peer pressure, substance abuse, definitely prioritizing and checking in on mental health. All Care's mobile unit has been in operation for a few years with the Council Bluffs Community School District. It travels among the district's high school, middle schools, Canesville, Learning Center, and Carter Lake Elementary School, providing opportunities for families across the district to access its services. It's really all about accessibility, Anderson said. The mobile unit is available for families whose child is sick, as well as routine care such as well-child exams. Transportation and work schedules can make appointments challenging, and having access just outside the doors of the school can make a difference for families. By physically being here, we just get to learn more about what their day-to-day life is at the schools, Anderson said in an interview parked outside Wilson Middle School. All Care is a federally qualified health service and provides services to everyone regardless of their ability to pay. Services are charged on a sliding fee scale, providing support for families that are uninsured or underinsured. Anderson said All Care's mobile unit serves all students in the Council Bluffs schools, so even if a child attends a different building than the location of the unit that day, they are still welcome. We also take walk-ins, so you can just come knock on the door, Anderson said. If we're out, we're available. Find more information, including the mobile unit's weekly schedule, at allcarehealthcenter.org. 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Next, we'll turn to today's obituaries and sports. The first obituary is Charles Calvin Wood, November 23, 1930 to August 11, 2026. Charles Calvin Wood, a devoted husband, father, grandfather, veteran, builder, storyteller, and lifelong resident of Council Bluffs, died on August 11, 2026 at the age of 95. A celebration of life will be held at 10 a.m. on Saturday, August 22, 2026, at Cutler O'Neill Meyer Woodring Bayless Park Chapel in Council Bluffs. Masonic Service, Cobia Lodge 631. Military honors, including a rifle salute, will recognize Charles's service. A luncheon will follow. John A. Ferguson, August 9, 1957 to August 11, 2026. John A. Ferguson, 69, of Omaha, passed away peacefully on August 11, 2026, after a brief illness. A celebration of life will be held on Thursday, August 20, 2026, from 3 to 7 p.m. at the Elks Club Lodge, 380 Mackenzie Avenue in Council Bluffs. In lieu of flowers, please consider donating to the Hitchcock Nature Center via the Pottawatomie Conservation Foundation, noting, in memory of John Ferguson. Lena Dora Killian, September 4th, 1927 to August 13th, 2026. Lena Dora Killian, age 98, of Oakland, Iowa, passed away at her home on August 13th, 2026, just 3 weeks shy of her 99th birthday. She was born September 4th, 1927 to the late John and Mary Nyman Schorsch. A funeral service for Lena will be held on Saturday, August 22, 2026, at 1 p.m. at the Oakland Christian Church. Visitation with the family will be held 1 hour prior to the service. Interment will be held in the Oaklawn Cemetery. In lieu of flowers, memorials are suggested to the Oakland Christian Church or the Jenny Edmondson Foundation. Reekin Veith Funeral Home in Oakland is assisting the family. Ruth Wasson,
July 24, 1924 to August 13, 2026. Ruth Wasson, age 102, passed away August 13, 2026. She was born July 24, 1924 at the farm home near Siam, Iowa, to Ora G. and Phoebe Harper Clayton. Funeral service will be held at 1 p.m. at Hoy Kelnoski Funeral Home on Monday, August 17, 2026. Final resting place at Memorial Park Cemetery. Memorials are suggested to Salem United Methodist Church. Turning to the sports pages, the first story is about high school volleyball, and it's titled Two Takeaways for City Teams from Media Day by Peter Burtnett and Austin Heinen. High School Volleyball. The Nonpareil hosted the first annual High School Volleyball Media Day on Wednesday. Here are two takeaways for each city team. Abraham Lincoln. Burtnett says, Darrington returns, bringing whole different environment. Players like senior Cabri Blair were in eighth grade when Katie Darrington was last the head coach at Abraham Lincoln, ending a tenure that included a trip to the state tournament in 2019. Now Darrington returns, bringing a new look. Bringing a whole different environment, it's very positive, and every single coach that she has brought with her really believes in every one of us. And it's very positive, and she believes in everybody, Blair said. The whole new coaching staff, just changing the entire environment, believing in all of us, and just working on our skills, senior Ellie Bradley added. I'm very excited for the season with this team and the new coaching staff. Blair, Bradley, and Anna Watkins all shared similar sentiments during Media Day, that Darrington laid out her goals clearly from the start and is bringing reassurance, calmness, and a lack of hostility that can be felt on the court when mistakes are made. For Darrington herself, the focus is on believing in her players and being direct and transparent. One of the first things I try to come in and make sure they believe is that we believe in you, Darrington said. We're all in this together. I am not trying to hide secrets. I'm trying to be as transparent as I can be. Please ask me if you feel like something's wrong. Please come talk to me, because we can only be as good as much as we trust each other. To get back to the level of qualifying for state, Darrington said her team will need to be competitive in every set. That's my goal, Darrington said. I think if we get that, we can change the mindset of not a winning team or not a winning program. We're seeing major growth. I'm very excited. In 2 weeks when we open, what we will see. Heinen says Lynx welcome Coach Darrington for part two. After a three-year hiatus, Coach Katie Darrington is back at the helm for the Lynx. Darrington coached this team for 7 seasons before the brief break and helped coach the Lynx to the 2019 state tournament appearance. Darrington works with a team that had only 2 seniors last season, thus the talents of Anna Watkins, Cabri Blair, Ellie Bradley, who were all top 5 in kills for the Lynx. Watkins returns the most from that killer group and also returns as a key contributor with 175 digs and 18 aces. Bradley had an injury cut last season, short, but is said to be healthy and eager to go. These girls and others have the links with high hopes with what this season can lead to. I had to really stop and think about it, Darrington said. I'm 10 years older than last time, but the kids, they've done everything we've asked. I mean, every single one of them has come in and worked hard and accepted positions or roles or whatever, and they just keep pushing. And I think they're really buying into the fact that this is a whole team effort. It's not who is the best versus who is the worst. It's we have to do this all together. We have to have practice kids who push starting kids. Like, just it's got to be a whole collaboration. And I really feel like we're buying into it. Lewis Central. Burtnett says, 2026, a reset after a 5-set regional final loss, lit a fire. The Titans are viewing the 2026 season as a reset after they lost 2-1 lead against Sergeant Bluff Lutton in 5 sets in last year's regional final. That loss has lit a fire for LC, especially considering the Warriors are a new conference foe after making the move to the Missouri River Conference this year.
Sergeant Bluff, that was a really hard loss for us, Senior Braylon Coates said. But it's so exciting that we get to play them in our conference. We get to get a little more action with them, so we get to go at them one again, one more time. I think it put a fire under all our butts. We, every player, including the girls on the bench, on the floor, if you're not a starter, that was like a loss for everyone. We're such a team-focused group that everyone felt that loss, not just the girls on the court. So I think everyone, because girls are stepping into new positions this year, have that motivation to come back and come harder this year. The senior class of six, Coates, Cameron Thramer, Brooke Nelson, Bailey Zaludek, Claire Miller, and Callie McSorley are unified in using this season as a reset and a new chance to build on chemistry going back to middle school. Our team has such great chemistry, Coates said. It's something we've all played together for such a long time. It's been since we were all in middle school, actually. But even the girls that are in the grades below us, we've worked so well together, and I think that good chemistry in games is going to lead us to a lot of success. When you're in the hard moments, we went to five sets a few times, and when you're in that fifth set, that's when you need each other. You're tired out, and that's when you lean on your teammates to help you out, and you trust each other. I think we kind of took this year as a reset and just really remembered what being a team looks like in a way, where, like Braylon said, we've all been playing together since like fifth, sixth grade, Nelson said, and we're obviously all grown up together, so that makes a big impact. But I think we kind of realized that we do need to all just reset as a team and include the girls that are younger than us, too, like it's not just us on the court. There's a team behind us, so just making a really good impact on them, too. And Heinen says, senior heavy squad eager for first MRAC season. While there's a lot of familiar faces for Lewis Central this season, some of the competition will be different as the Titans enter their debut season in the MRAC, which the team welcomes. After finishing third in the Hawkeye 10 last year, the Titans enter the MRAC, which had three teams reach at least a regional final and one state qualifier in Sergeant Bluff Lawton, who was responsible for LC's defeat in the regional final. With six seniors and returning production from the likes of Callie McSorley, who led with 463 assists and 194 digs, Brooke Nelson, who had 198 kills and 28 blocks, Emery Cooper and J.C. Young returned production in multiple spots as juniors this year, giving many reasons for there to be excitement with this Titan team. The teams are new, but the goals and expectations are not, Lewis Central coach Mike Bond said. We're just getting on a bus and driving a different direction than we have in the past. We're still going to prepare for schools and be prepared to play our best. These girls know how close we were last season, and they've responded well to it and want to work harder. The difference between going and not going lay in the small things and taking care of business on our side of the net. Whether it's the Hawkeye 10 or the MRAC, there's time we have fun and times we're more businesslike, and I'm confident that people are going to like to see our product on the court. St. Albert. And Burtnett says, scrappy Saints searching for the next setter. One win away from reach the state tournament last year, Saints have a stellar returning trio, Naomi Sherrill, Brooklyn Rutledge, Sophia Denton, at the net, but must replace the contributions of Molly Wise, who tallied just over 1,300 assists in her two seasons setting up the St. Albert offense. Saints head coach Angie Lance was keeping her cards close to the chest, though, when asked about who is stepping into that setter role at Wednesday's media day. We're experimenting with a lot of stuff right now in the setter position, Lance said. It's kind of wide open. We don't have a definite setter or setters yet. We don't know what we're going to run offensively, but we are currently working on that in the lab, so to speak, in the gym, and we'll get it figured out as we go. As the main beneficiaries of whoever plays in that position, the attacking trio of Denton, Rutledge, and Sherrill, who combined for over 700 kills last year, wants to see hard work, chemistry, and patience.
definitely want to see hard work from anyone putting in the effort, building that team chemistry to get us where we want to be, Cheryl said. I would add patience because it's not going to come easily, Denton added. It's going to take a lot of time, especially building that setter-hitter connection. And I just think if we're all patient with each other, it'll help work things out. We have a lot of girls working hard right now to fill that role, Rutledge concluded. So they're definitely pushing everyone in practice every day, no matter what their position in the end may be. And Heinen says, enter new setter to set up loaded attack for exciting season. The Saints boast a lot of production and experience this season, minus their setter from last season in Molly Wise, who accounted for 715 of the team's 807 total assists last season. But a couple of girls have risen up to the calling. Whoever gets the spot will have plenty of options with the likes of Brooklyn Rutledge, Sophia Denton, and Naomi Sherrill returning as last season's top three killers last season, which should help the setter, or even setters, settle in faster. We've got a lot of experience, but a lot of new faces, Lance said. It's just the natural progression of this program. You graduate some seniors and then bring in some new kids, and it makes it all a brand new puzzle. The beauty of it is each player is an individual and brings something different, something unique to the team. Thomas Jefferson. Burtnett says new coaches honed in on communication and smart volleyball. As Matt White and Brenna Knoble take over as co-coaches for McKenna K, they are prioritizing communication and playing smart volleyball. Coming into the school, I haven't really seen any of the gameplay from them from previous years, being new to the school, Knoble said. So really, when we start the season, I've seen a lot of improvement in all the fields that we've been working in, passing, setting, everything like that. But I think the key thing this year is playing smart volleyball. We really got to get their knowledge of not just playing the sport, but actually like seeing the entirety of the court. A big thing is communication, White said. Whether it's on the court with the players or, you know, coaches together, just got to stay on the same page on what we want to do for the program. I think we need to, like I said, play smart volleyball this year, and it's going to be just a big thing, getting them to have that entire court awareness and touch on that every single day. Make sure that we don't forget to kind of instill that mindset on them. And Heinen says, tag team comes to build new program with loads of youth. After graduating 9 seniors, the Yellow Jackets look to build a new program, but not just with new players, but new coaches Matt White and Brenna Knoble now take the helm. Samantha Urbanek, Diana Arbolente, Annabella Heron will be amongst some of the returnees, but Urbanek was the lone junior last season. It will be a young Yellow Jacket squad looking to develop a winning mentality in an even deeper Missouri River Athletic Conference. We're looking very forward to this first season, White said. There's a lot of changes this year on the team, with there being so many seniors last year. We're looking forward to giving some young players here their chance and build from there. We are very excited for this season, Knoble added. With us obviously being new and with so many new players on the court this year, we are eager to get started and build the program. More volleyball. This one is titled 2 Takeaways for Area Teams from Media Day by Peter Burtnett and Austin Heinen. The Nonpareil hosted the first annual high school volleyball media game day on Wednesday, and here are 2 takeaways for each area team. Glenwood, Burtnett says, shared heartbreak from regional semifinal loss to Bishop Heelan driving Rams. Glenwood advanced to a regional semifinal where they faced one of the top teams in Class 4A, Bishop Heelan. The Rams battled but ultimately fell just short in 5 sets to the Crusaders. That loss is one shared by head coach Jen Schneider and her returning core of players with last year's seniors. We have to replace a lot, but all 3 of these girls also went through the same heartbreak that those seniors did last year, Schneider said. The only difference is they get a chance this year with it
to kind of redeem themselves. And so I think it was obviously, again, a hard loss at the end of the season. But at the same time, we all went through the same heartbreak where we kind of now know what we need to do to build those relationships to hopefully not have as hard of a heartbreak and more of a happier ending to our season. Heinen says, Rams will have interesting mix of newcomers and experiences. The Rams graduated 5 seniors from their team last season, but despite that, will still have a healthy dose of production back with the likes of Gracie Mullinex, back as one of 3 returning seniors and as a top 3 contributor in kills and digs, having Addie Madison, last year's leader, with 172 kills and 79 blocks, and Ariana Legbend with 50 blocks and 117 kills, should give the Rams one of the better net presences in the Hawkeye 10. I think we have a lot of depth this year, Schneider said. We're coming in with a really full roster already and just a roster full of competitors. We talk about a lot of the team production, but we also have a lot of girls really battling against each other to get a spot on the court. But at the same time, I feel like they're also each other's number one biggest supporters and really comfortable. We've been really pushing with the girls how versatile we are and that if we need to switch things up really quick for 1 or 2 points just to kind of get back in rhythm, they're all comfortable doing that because they want to do what's best for the girls around them. Riverside, and Burtnett says, Bulldogs being in the moment in quest to return to state. Last year, Riverside was the last unbeaten team left in the state of Iowa, holding a 38-0 record leading into a regional final against Applington-Parkersburg. The Bulldogs lost in 5 sets, keeping them from a second straight state tournament berth. This year, the Bulldogs are focusing on being in the moment after that heartbreak, as well as bringing high intensity and competitiveness to every match. That regional final was definitely a big heartbreaker, senior Lily Reed said. I know, like last year, we had a lot of goals. I mean, we're bringing a lot of the same goals into this season. We were very competitive in the regional game, and we got very far. And I know that we're bringing that into practice, too, like we're doing more than getting started from the very beginning and doing more competitive drills and trying to get started from the start instead of having slower starts. I like that focus that we've been trying to bring into this season. The quicker starts, even in practice, we try to start every drill with high intensity and competitiveness just to get us into that game-like speed, added last year's Southwest Iowa Volleyball Player of the Year, Sydney Summers. And I think the drive from last year, we want to come back better, not even just like a record or making it to the state tournament, but as a team with more competitiveness, and that will do better. Obviously, that's not something you want to do, putting in all the work throughout the season and then ending up short, fellow senior Sophia Fenner said. But our goal, our motto this year is in the moment. And I think that's huge for us because we're trying to put those things behind us and really just focusing on this year and what we can accomplish this year. For the players, that looks like having the same energy and taking things point by point, from drills to games, as well as moving on past mistakes. And Heinen says, the motto says it all, finish. Last year, the Bulldogs suffered just one loss, the regional final in a 5-set thriller to Applington-Parkersburg. Before that, Riverside had a historic year at 38-0. And while all 38 wins were great, it's the one loss they remember most and how it felt to come up short of heading to state for a third time in 4 years. The good news? Riverside returns the vast majority of what made last season so strong and special. Sydney Summers and Lily Reed return after being the top 2 providers in kills, top 5 in blocks. Vivian Gross and Ashley Kelly will also be key this year if Riverside is to finish what they started last season, and they certainly have the experience, firepower, and drive to do it. It's something you can learn from, and we're coaching these kids for life, not just for sport, Riverside head coach Brooke Flathers said. I think they gain a lot from success. I think they gain things from failure, and you know, at the end of the day,
You have to put your next foot forward. Trainer. Burnett says, 6 go-to hitters make Cardinals contenders in move up to Class 3A. Trainer makes the move up to Class 3A this year, but, like last year, won't have to rely on one hitter to make them competitive. One of the Cardinals' strengths last year was having a variety of hitters. Nora Kahns, Riley Hemmingson, Addison Maurer, and Briley Paulson each had at least 100 kills last year. All but Kahns returns in 2026, and the Cardinals also expect big things from Paige Putnam, who contributed 67 kills last year, as well as Channing Reed, Izzy Vorthman, and Delaney Maurer. For head coach Lee Kaiser, it's wonderful to be able to spread the wealth around. We're not just leaning on one person for that go-to player, that go-to person to get a kill, Kaiser said. When you do that, I feel like it just sets the other team up to know who's going to be better and getting that ball. So I think for us that we have, I think we have like 6 go-to hitters. We have just such a good utility in all of them that I don't think the other team's going to even know where we're going. And Heinen says, rise to 3A provides new challenges, same standard. Trainer will be one of 2 3A schools in the Western Iowa Conference, joining newcomers Red Oak from the Hawkeye 10. Graduating the likes of Nora Kahns leaves a bit of a hole, but the return of Riley Hemmingson, Addison Maurer, Briley Paulson, Channing Reed, and others still keeps Trainer very experienced and loaded with talent, which will be key to a Western Iowa Conference gaining the likes of Shenandoah and Red Oak, who could compete with Trainer in the chase to dethrone Riverside. We've got some girls that have played a lot of varsity time, and we are ready to go, Kaiser said. I think we've got some underclassmen that are going to do a really good job of stepping into some of those roles, too, and we're looking to hit the ground running. Tri-Center. Burnett says, Trojans looking to relearn how to win after setback last year. First-year head coach Taylor Smith is focused on the Trojans learning how to win in her first year at the helm after the Trojans went from 26 wins in 2024 to just 13 last year. They came so close in multiple sets, but it's just the fact that we got to learn to finish and we got to learn how to win, Smith said, because I feel like last season maybe took a little hit on them, and so we have to relearn from those pieces. This is how we want to win, and you don't get to win by not giving your maximum effort or taking the easy way out. You have to stay disciplined, and you have to be scrappy. Well, that does it for today's reading of the Council Bluffs Daily Nonpareil for Tuesday, August 18th, 2026. I'm your reader, Catherine Moyers. You can access a recording of today's reading on our website, iowaradioreading.org, anytime. Thank you for listening.

0: Hey, Dad, your prescription will be ready in just a minute. Hey, Dad, your laundry will be ready in just a minute. Dad, your lunch will be ready in just a minute.
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0: 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I'm Dan Crew, and my partner at the microphone for the next 90 minutes is Pat Steele. 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Now let's take a look at the weather and the headlines from today's Des Moines Register. In the weather today, good chance of kind of scattered showers today. There's definitely stuff in southwest Iowa this morning. Chances of some storms later in the day as well. Today's high will be 81 degrees. Winds will be out of the west from 6 to 12 miles per hour. And possibility of storms again tonight with winds out of the north-northeast from 4 to 8 miles an hour. Tomorrow looks like a pretty good day. We'll still have some humidity hanging around, but a high of only 78 and an overnight low of 63. And a similar pattern for Thursday. Friday again brings a chance of some rain, and then looking good for the weekend. Our normal high and low for this date is a normal high of 84, normal low of 65. Our record high, which I'm glad we're not at today, is 108 degrees set in 1983, record low 52 set in 1992. So far for precipitation for the month, we are above average or normal. Normal is 2.15 inches. Actual so far this year in 2026 is 5.48, and the year-to-date normal is 25.08, and we are above normal there as well at 31.73 for the year-to-date precipitation total. Sunrise this morning was at 6:26 a.m., and sunset tonight is at 8:10 p.m. For the headlines from the Des Moines Register, we have senior daycare pulls out of project. Happy Meal Ordering Woes Feed Innovation. And there's one that we'll read later. Trump moves to cut back on military exercises with South Korea. So that's the front page for the Metro and Iowa. We have Waukee Police won't renew contract for flock cameras. School board member acquitted. And Tama, woman crowned Iowa State Fair Queen. And then there's a little bit of news from the fair. And with that, I'll turn it over to Pat for our first story.
1: Thank you, Dan. Hello, everyone. Senior daycare does pull out of a project. This is a story written by Kate Keeley of the Register. Unity Point Health pulled out of a project to convert a retail plaza at the heart of Ingersoll Avenue Business District into a daycare for seniors amid questions about owner and prominent developer Jake Christensen's finances leaving the properties and Christensen's futures unclear. Christensen has partnered in dozens of projects across Des Moines since starting Christensen Development in 2003, and before that as an executive with Nelson Development. He also is a member and former chair of the Des Moines Airport Authority. Working with a team of other local developers, including Jim County and Tim Ripma, Christensen played a highly visible role in the transformation of the East Village with projects including the iconic Ray Gun Store and headquarters, the Iowa Tap Room, and the former home of Peachtree Brewing, now Fong's Pizza. But stalled projects and a lawsuit alleging Christensen owes at least $6 million in overdue loans and accusing him of attempted fraud have led city development staff to signal caution to the city council about the Ingersoll Plaza plan. The proposal called for Unity Point to use the building for its newest program of all-inclusive care for the elderly, or PACE, facility. An attorney representing Christensen declined to comment due to the ongoing litigation. Christensen previously touted a more glamorous future for the plaza in 2023 as the expiration of leases for tenants Dollar General and Office Max loom. Christensen told the Des Moines Register that the shopping center, home of a Hy-Vee supermarket from 1957 to 1997, was drawing honest interest from Trader Joe's. The California-based Gourmet grocery chain currently has a lone metro location in West Des Moines, and speculation about whether it might add another has attracted wide interest. A drawing card of Christensen's 2700 Ingersoll Avenue property is that it has one of a limited number of large street-side parking lots on the busy thoroughfare. But a deal with Trader Joe's never materialized, and according to the city permit database, the Pace Center has been the only development to file for project permits involving a 32,437-square-foot building. The architect withdrew the Pace site plans July 31st, Cody Christensen, Des Moines Director of Development Services, told the Register. Unity Point spokesperson Kevin Kirkpatrick confirmed the company terminated its lease for the building July 24th. Kirkpatrick did not say why Unity Point withdrew. Kirkpatrick went on to say, "Our commitment to expanding PACE services for seniors in Central Iowa has not changed. We are actively exploring other locations and remain focused on finding the right site to support the long-term health care needs of the communities we serve." The proposed reuse for the shopping plaza has been on the verge of receiving city incentives. Five of the seven Des Moines City Council members voted in June to approve a preliminary development agreement to provide $850,000 in tax increment financing to offset an estimated $8.2 million in renovation cost. One council member, Josh Mendelbaum, voted no, and council member Joe Gatto abstained due to a potential conflict of interest, according to council minutes. The June 8th vote came despite a warning from city staff about Jake Christensen, who was the primary developer at the time. He also is listed as the principal and registered agent of Ingersoll Properties Group, LLC, which owns the building. In a June 4th email to city council members that the Register obtained through a public records request, City Economic Development Administrator Kerry Cruz expressed concern about defaulted loans, delinquent taxes, and the litigation involving Christensen. The council had originally been scheduled to consider preliminary terms for the TIF at its March 9th meeting, but City Manager Scott Sanders withdrew the item, council minutes show. Before the item appeared on the council agenda in June, Christensen sought information from Cruz on how to advance the incentive deal for council consideration, according to Cruz's email to the council. And she wrote, "At the time, I had advised Jake that the circumstances described above materially affected the city's ability to recommend additional real estate development incentives for the project." Shortly after, Jay Elder, the president of Elder Corp., a general contracting company, was named managing member of Ingersoll Properties Group, LLC. But the change failed to assuage the city staff concerns about Christian's involvement, Cruz told the Register in an email July 30th. Cruz wrote in the June 4th email, "The combination of pending litigation, prior development agreement defaults, outstanding obligations to the city, delinquent property taxes, and unresolved questions regarding the project sponsorship and authority presents a level of risk that, in my view, does not support the provision of additional public financial assistance at this time." Councilmember Mike Simonson, himself a veteran developer, nevertheless voted for the project. He said he was swayed by a provision in the development agreement under which the developers, in exchange for the TIF help, agreed to designate 50 parking spots on the property for public use for 15 years. Simonson said, "That's huge," noting that Ingersoll struggles with parking. He pointed to the recently constructed Star Lofts across Ingersoll from the plaza, which offers commercial space and apartments but has little parking. Simonson said, "Parking is a premium, so that's why I was excited, and I really wanted to see that go." Councilmember Carl Voss told the Register he voted in favor of the project because he felt the PACE program was a, quote, good fit, end quote, for the plaza. Mandelbaum cast a lone no vote in an interview. He said he not only shares the staff's concerns, but he also believes public funds should be incentivizing developments that the area's market is struggling to deliver, such as grocery stores and child daycare centers. Crews said that with the senior daycare site plan withdrawal, the city no longer expects to consider financial assistance for the project. City staff cited a lawsuit filed against Christensen on April 15th in Polk County District Court. It accused Christensen of fraud and failure to repay loans and other properties with which he is associated in Des Moines. Plaintiff Maddox Leasing, LLC, asked the court to approve foreclosure of a $6.1 million mortgage for three downtown Des Moines properties, all owned by LLCs associated with Christensen. The mortgage listed 301 Grand Avenue, home to multiple tenants, including RDG Planning and Design, and a neighboring two-story office building at 516 3rd Street, according to the Polk County Assessor's Office. A third building named in the suit at 304 15th Street is home to Fitch Gallery, located in the western gateway of downtown. In lieu of foreclosure, Christensen and Maddox Leasing representatives signed a forbearance agreement on March 10th, setting a new repayment timeline. Maddox, however, also alleges in the suit that Christensen committed fraud by, quote, playing keep away, end quote, with the mortgage for 304 15th Street, failing to file it with the Polk County Recorder while he tried to obtain financing from a third party. Christensen denies the allegation, according to court filings. After Christensen failed to meet two payment deadlines and execute the 304 15th Street mortgage, attorneys for Maddox Leasing asked Polk County District Judge Heather Lauber for summary judgment allowing foreclosure on the three downtown properties, according to a July 15th court filing. An attorney for Christensen responded in an August 3rd filing contesting the request. It said there were, quote, significant and substantial issues of material facts, end quote, with the obligations asserted by Maddox. The motion remains pending. Next door to the plaza is another troubled Christensen property, a 52,400-square-foot site with three vacant structures that he has had on and off development with city incentives since 2019. The centerpiece is a former Howard Johnson's Motor Lodge, one of a chain of leisure hotels with restaurants and ice cream parlors that dotted the nation during the 1960s and 70s, known for their bright orange roofs. Built in 1962 on a lot facing Grand Avenue and stretching to Ingersoll, the hotel was a local landmark until it was converted into apartments in 1988. In 2019, Christensen launched an historic restoration aimed at converting it and a vacant medical office into an 85-room boutique hotel and restaurant dubbed the Molo, leaning into the original structure's mid-century style. The estimated $21.3 million renovation received approval for federal and state tax historic tax credits and would have generated $1.5 million in hotel-motel taxes during the duration of the development agreement, according to a city memo. As the hospitality industry took a downturn during the COVID-19 pandemic, the project went on hiatus until 2023. The aid with increased construction costs from inflation, the Des Moines City Council increased the project's overall TIF benefits to $2.9 million from $2.5 million. Despite some alterations to the 2525 Grand Avenue property in the last 4 years, the project stalled again. The city issued a notice of default and the development agreement was terminated by mutual agreement, according to the email Cruz sent the council on June 4th. Christensen also failed to complete a sidewalk improvement project along Grand Avenue, leaving it to the city to shoulder the $26,400 expense, Cruz's email to the council noted. And she told the council Christensen owes nearly $47,000 in overdue property taxes on the property. Maddox Leasing also is trying to recoup $600,000 related to what it calls Ingersoll Molo, along with investments in other Christian-affiliated LLCs, according to the forbearance agreement. On May 15th this year, Christensen paid a partial installment of $314,725 to Maddox Leasing that was due at the start of the month. Even with the payment, interest on the debt has brought the total Christensen-Olds Maddox to more than $7 million, according to court documents filed July 17th. Attorneys representing Maddox Trust and Christensen declined the register's request for comment, citing the ongoing litigation, the future of the hotel property about a block west of the Iowa governor's mansion, Terrace Hill, is unclear. Despite its troubles, Christensen Development remains active as a co-partner in an ongoing project to build an apartment complex south of the East Village known as Foundry Lofts. The four-story structure planned for 509 Southeast 6th Street, the former home of Electric Motors Corp., received financing support from the City Council during its March 9th meeting, the same one in which the city manager pulled from the agenda the development agreement for 2700 Ingersoll. The council approved $400,000 in Home Investment Partnership Program funds for affordable housing at Foundry Lofts and a development agreement with Christensen Development and partner Gratis Development based in Indiana. The $15 million project would receive $625,000 in project-generated tax increment financing over 15 years, according to a memo accompanying the development agreement. The expected completion date for Foundry Lofts is late in 2027. Dan?
0: All right. Thank you, Pat. Back to the front page. Happy meal ordering woes feed innovation. This is written and reported by Courtney Crowder of the Des Moines Register. And a couple of photos are on the front page accompanying this article. One is of Tin Lam, founder of Des Moines-based food ordering company Eat Foodie, and it's EATFUTI, poses for a portrait at the Iowa State Fair. And then Eat Foodie employees converse with each other at a pickup station at the fair. McDonald's seems like the safest bet for lunch. Tin Lam, then about 14 and a recent immigrant from South Vietnam, doesn't speak a lick of English. We're talking hello, yes, no, thank you, that's it. But when he'd gone to the same McDonald's the day before, Lam noticed the menu had full-color photos next to many of the items, so he could point. No words needed. Genius. And, admittedly, he had a bit of a leg up. His American cousins had taught him the name for what he wanted. Happy Meow. Happy Meow. So he practices as he bikes over. Happy Meow. Happy Meow. But there was a wrinkle in his plan. As Lam gets to the front of the line, he points, recites his learned phrases, happy, meow, and waits. But then the cashier starts asking questions. What type of happy meal? Hamburger, cheeseburger, or chicken nuggets? Four-piece or six-piece? Apple slices, fries, which toy, milk, or soda? The words resonate like static in Lamb's head. Might as well have been Charlie Brown's teacher, wah, wah, wah. He says, quote, it made me feel, honestly, at that point, very, very scared. Shy, too, because of the hungry people waiting in line behind him. No doubt annoyed, and his emotions felt extra heightened because he'd game planned something easy, point, pay, and eat, or so he thought. Quote, he says, but I don't know what to do next, end quote. Thankfully, a manager took pity on Lam, made an educated guess based on years of Happy Meal ordering. He wanted the chicken McNuggets, and the manager directed that to be the order. The moment standing in that line at the McDonald's stayed with Lam for years, and that scared, embarrassed, rejected feeling became the seed of an idea, one that initially bloomed as a small startup website catering to the specific needs of independent, immigrant-owned restaurants struggling to move online as COVID-19 choked their in-person business. In just 6 years, that startup, Eat Foodie, has blossomed into a much larger amalgamation of full-service ordering system, boutique marketing agency, and foodie community, serving 200 restaurants and 200,000 customers in 27 languages and attracting major interest from Silicon Valley. And now Eat Foodie has flowered into the first in the nation, to our understanding, state fair delivery service, food delivery service, a brand offshoot based, again, in solving a problem, this one much more personal. But before all of that, Lam has chicken nuggets to finish and high school to start. First, Lam says, you should understand that in Asian communities, Vietnamese ones specifically, food is not just food. He says, quote, food is the start of all stories. End quote. And as he's surrounded by capybara plushies, the South American rodent that has become a mascot for the company, offbeat and unique, like Lam, like Eat Foodie. So in Lam's family, you gather for dinner, sacred time, to share, to be present, be safe. For special occasions, you had pho, which isn't a de rigueur order like it is here, but a celebratory meal. And for the most festive of meals, he'd get his mom's pho. As a fresh arrival in Des Moines, Lam turned to food for a soft landing, pho specifically, though not his mom's. He got a waiter job at TNT Vietnamese restaurant, where he exercised his language skills by helping customers learn what the food from his part of the world was exactly, what ingredients each dish had in it, what banh mi or bun cha or yes pho tastes like, and whatever he knew about how and why it was eaten. One order at a time, he got to know the regulars, asking about their kids and their jobs and their family

piqued his interest in the software side of the business. By then, he was a cashier at C Fresh Market, an international grocery store on the near north side of the city that caters to lots of restaurants in town. Lamb asked the CEO if he could help with the website and later with his initiative to merge all paper job applications into an online system. The market already had an IT guy, Tao Toy Din, and he was happy to have Lamb's help and eventually became a mentor to the nascent techie. But in the early 2020, conversations changed. COVID came hard and fast for brick-and-mortar operations. Lamb says, quote, I heard a lot of the restaurant owners in our community saying, our restaurant is down. I'm down 75%. I might have to close my doors. I don't know what to do. Nobody's coming, end quote. The culinary world transitioned to exclusively online sales nearly overnight. But for independent immigrant-owned restaurants, that shift was less like a light switch and more like summiting a mountain during a sleeting rain. He couldn't help but shake that it felt like the bizarro world version of him at McDonald's. You think you want a happy meal? No, you're really ordering a four-piece with apple slices and milk and barbecue sauce. Most restaurant owners he knew, Lamb says, didn't speak English well and were scared to try, especially with native speakers. And trust can be hard to build when no one's talking. And the idea he'd nurtured since munching on those nuggets seemed prescient, if not downright needed, an online system that served as a website to and translated food items into both a user's preferred language and into pictures. He says, quote, people eat with their eyes, end quote. Lamb asked his mentor, Din, the C Fresh IT manager, to help build something like that. And working with the market, Din knew the pressure that these independent businesses were under. He said he'd try, and Eat Foodie was born. Lamb started slowly, mostly enrolling the restaurant owners with whom he'd built trust as a cashier. And yes, he helped them build up and set the tech. In 6 months, Eat Foodie had 11 spots signed up, and 6 years in, it has 200. When Lamb moved to Iowa, he and his mom landed on the east side, a three-minute walk, he estimates, to the fairgrounds. He fell in love with the Iowa State Fair. He went at least 7 times every year, he said. Some years, he went every day. His mom loved the fair, too, especially the giant turkey legs. But she had diabetes, and all that walking and all that heat meant she just couldn't stay out long enough to wait in line. Walking around the fairgrounds, Lamb saw other people with disabilities, people who, on glance, alone at least, also couldn't do all the walking and all that heat. Now, as the founder of an online food ordering system, maybe, just maybe, he could do something about that. After all, he'd solved one problem before, analog restaurants entering the digital age. Why not another one? So he approached the state fair and said, quote, I told them I think we can come together to help the people who have health issues to get the food they want without waiting online, end quote. The idea wormed its way through the state fair machinery, and with a month and a half to go until gates opened, Eat Foodie heard they'd be allowed to test a pilot program. So they created an offshoot website, distinct from their normal app, where users could scan a QR code, order from specific vendors, and pick up their food from 5 hubs across the fairgrounds, all in high-traffic areas such as the craft beer tent and the giant slide and the administration building. A text tells hungry customers when their food has arrived, which Eat Foodie hopes to be in about 20 minutes or less. Lamb says, if you're a mom and you have kids who are whiny and they want to stay at the rides, or if you're with friends at the beer tent and you're drinking and you don't want to leave, or you just don't want to walk all the way across the park, you don't have to really leave wherever you are at until your order is ready, end quote. Fresh Barksdale cookies delivered to the hub near the horse barn were the most popular deliveries on day one of the fair, Lamb says. They closed early August 14th to fix some bugs on the website's back end and conduct some more staff training. But come 8 a.m. the next day, they were back to running lemonade and cheese curds and egg rolls and definitely cookies. Eat Foodie is entering a new stage of expansion outside of its fair activities, too, after getting local restaurants successfully

0: line, it's now focusing on helping restaurants build solid repeat business with specials or coupons pushed to users through the system. And the most high-touch options can include running social media for restaurants or alerting owners to negative Google reviews. On top of those upgrades, they are looking to jump state lines, launching in Minneapolis soon and maybe even San Jose. They're going to put fun facts, pieces of restaurant's history, onto their Eat Foodie menu. For example, this chef has 10 dogs at home, say, or this seasonal option is inspired by summers at Grandma's Cabin, or this operator's twin sons just left for Stanford. Because food is not just food, Lamb knows, it's connection and culture, and the start of so many stories yet to be told. Pat?
1: Thank you, Dan. And, of course, this is State Fair Week in Iowa, and one of the features of the State Fair is the Register's Political Soapbox. So today we have some summaries of candidate speeches from those soapboxes yesterday. And our first one is Bouchal says Congress needs more voices in working class, and Nora Judson of the Register wrote this article. Former Bernie Sanders staffer Dave Bouchal's campaign for a congressional seat in Iowa's 2nd District made its way to the Iowa State Fair. On Saturday, August 15th, Bouchal took the stage at the Des Moines Register Political Soapbox, where he used the platform to speak to Iowans who feel jilted by what he called the, quote, uniparty, end quote. The independent candidate is running on a platform that champions universal health care, a return of American manufacturing, and national ballot initiatives. His belief that politicians and Congress are too far removed from working-class American people is what led him to announce his candidacy last November. During an impassioned speech Saturday, it became clear that this belief is still what's keeping him in the race. Bouchal said, I'm a squash farmer, I'm a longtime community organizer, I'm a labor unionist, and I'm pissed as hell that I have to be up here today. In America's 250-year history, less than 2% of Congress has ever been from the working class. I want the halls of Congress to be filled with working people, not panderers and promise breakers. In Bouchal's eyes, the best way to achieve his vision for America is to build up the presence of independent candidates across the country. On the soapbox stage, he expressed his support for Michael Bridgeford, the independent candidate running for Congress in Iowa's 1st District. During a press conference held after leaving the stage, he solidified his support with an endorsement. Bouchal told the gathered media, Bohannon and Miller Meeks are absolute disappointments. So, yeah, right now I am endorsing Michael Bridgeford for United States Congress. Whether either man gets elected come November, Bouchal is determined to keep no party candidates on the ballot in coming years. It's not going to be easy, he said, but the working class needs a voice, and he is determined to give them someone they can count on. He said, I know my ideological perfect isn't going to be a reality. What I need to do is to focus on policies that have a common denominator. What are the issues that affect everyone, and how do we come to solutions together? This left and right divide, it's not helping anybody. With that in mind, Bouchal said that his first move, if he were elected, would be to introduce national ballot initiatives. He said, I trust the American people to make decisions ourselves. I want to give more direct democracy power to the American working people. While taking questions from the audience, Bouchal called for a reform of education to make it work harder for the working folks, saying he would rather have learned how to balance a checkbook than about the mitochondria is the powerhouse of the cell. When asked about his stance on women's access to reproductive health care, Bouchal told those gathered that politicians don't belong in a doctor's office. As an independent candidate, Bouchal's beliefs cover a wide swath of political territory. Despite this, he said he is willing to sit down and discuss policy with anyone from any party. He just won't caucus with them. In his eyes, this is what makes him the perfect candidate for voters in the 2nd District. Bouchal asked the question, are you sick and tired of politicians failing America time and time again? Then stop electing politicians and send a worker to Washington. Dan?
0: All right. The second political soapbox is McGowan puts property rights, military support among campaign priorities. This is written and reported by Maya Marshall Hoff of the Des Moines Register. Republican Chris McGowan is prioritizing affordability, protecting landowners' rights, ensuring civil discourse in politics, and supporting members of the military. McGowan, former Siouxland Chamber of Commerce president, is running for Northwestern Iowa's 4th Congressional District. He laid out his campaign priorities during the Des Moines Register political soapbox at the fair on Monday, August 17th. McGowan said, quote, This is Chamber of Commerce weather, referencing the clear blue skies above. Iowa's 4th District seat opened up after current U.S. Representative Randy Feenstra mounted an unsuccessful campaign for Iowa governor. The deep red district has only sent Republicans to Congress over the last 3 decades. Here's what McGowan said at the soapbox. McGowan, a veteran and son of a Vietnam War vet, spoke about the importance of supporting retired and current members of the military. He said, quote, as a father of 5 who are serving in uniform today, I want to make sure that our country is doing everything in our power to make sure that those young men and women have access to everything they need to be safe and to be effective. He goes on to say, I also think that means that the federal government has a responsibility to be extremely prudent in the use of arms, end quote. Recalling a recent conversation with President Donald Trump, who endorsed him, McGowan said he stressed the importance of judging the military's success by both the, quote, wars we win and the wars we never get into, end quote. When reporters asked after his speech about potential guardrails on U.S. military involvement in the Iran war, McGowan said action would need to be justified by an, quote, imminent threat. He goes on to say, if we're going to commit young men and women to serve in harm's way, the threat has to be worth what we're asking the young men and women to do. It has to justify the use of force. After all, diplomacy has failed, end quote. McGowan aims to serve on the U.S. House of Armed Services Committee to have a, quote, outspoken and outsized voice supporting veterans, end quote, and those currently serving in the military, adding that he would advocate for funding to repair the 185th Air Refueling Wing in Sioux City during the congressional earmarking process. McGowan hit on the use of eminent domain, a prominent issue in northwestern Iowa where a proposed carbon capture pipeline was originally set to slice through many parcels of private farmland to sequester carbon dioxide from ethanol plants. While balancing the importance of supporting farmers and other economic development opportunities in rural areas in his district with the rights of landowners, McGowan sided with protecting private property. He said, quote, I understand the importance of increasing markets to farmers to have more places to sell corn, to make sure that we can increase the price on a bushel of corn, but I can't allow the seizure of the same farmer's property for a project that they don't support or never intended for their land to be used for, end quote. During his speech, he referenced a 2005 U.S. Supreme Court case, Kello, K-E-L-O, versus New London, resulting in a 5-4 ruling allowing the government to seize private land for private development qualifying as, quote, public use. The case involved one family's farmland that was seized to develop a strip mall. McGowan says, quote, what if in another case they decided, I'm going to seize your farmland for a strip club? How are you going to feel about that? The vast majority of us are going to say no, absolutely not, end quote, McGowan said. He said he would consider viewpoints from all sides of the issue when asked by a reporter whether he would be in favor of repealing the 45Q and 45Z tax credits that provide financial incentives for carbon capture pipelines. McGowan said he intends to help bring back the civil discourse that has been lost in American politics, vowing to lead the way in making sure people can, quote, disagree without being disagreeable, end quote. He goes on to say, quote, I know that my opponent and I are going to disagree on the issues, and that's okay, but we need to do that without being disagreeable. We need to elevate the conversation and be an example and role models to others, end quote. It was a note similar to the one struck by his Democratic opponent, Dave Dawson, during his own Register political soapbox speech last week. Both recalled meeting for the first time at the Woodbury County Fair this summer and having a cordial conversation about their families and the election. McGowan says, quote, we've seen too much tension, too much vitriol, sometimes even spreading to violence. And it doesn't need to be that way. It shouldn't be that way. We have the unique opportunity in this country to settle our political disagreements with ballots, not bullets. Pat?
1: Thanks, Dan. Our next political soapbox is headlined, Peterman says he would have resisted Justice Department voter data request. Nick L. Ajayi of the Register wrote this article. Democratic Secretary of State candidate Ryan Peterman accused Republican incumbent Paul Pate of failing to stand up for Iowans when he turned sensitive voter information over to the Trump administration's Justice Department. Peterman said Pate had forgotten, quote, who he works for, end quote, during an almost five-minute speech Saturday, August 15th, at the Des Moines Register political soapbox at the Iowa State Fair, where about 40 people gathered in the late afternoon heat. Peterman said he is certainly not working for Iowans when he's making it harder for us to vote. He's certainly not working for Iowans when he hands our personal information over to a partisan Department of Justice. Peterman, a former Navy pilot who lives in Davenport and grew up in Bettendorf, is challenging Pate, who is seeking a fifth term as Secretary of State. Peterman said, we deserve a Secretary of State who understands it's not their job to try to shape an election in a way that achieves their desired outcome, but the job is to make sure that every eligible voter has an opportunity to cast a ballot, has an opportunity to make their voice heard, has a say in choosing the leaders who shape the future of our state and the future of our country. Pate is scheduled to take the same soapbox August 17th. Much of Peterman's short speech focused on Pate's decision earlier this year to turn over Iowa's voter registration database to the Trump administration's Justice Department. The data included information not normally released publicly, including driver's license numbers and partial Social Security numbers. Peterman said, when the DOJ came knocking here in Iowa, Paul Pate said, here you go. He handed our information over, and he did it without a fight. Pate has said his office reviewed the request with the Iowa Attorney General's office and determined federal law required Iowa to comply. His office said the Justice Department invoked authority under the Civil Rights Act of 1960 and that federal law superseded state restrictions on releasing the information. Other states have resisted and won. The Justice Department has sued 30 states and the Washington, D.C. over refusals to provide complete voter files. According to the Brennan Center for Justice, cases against 20 states in Washington, D.C. have been dismissed. Peterman told reporters after the speech, I absolutely would have pushed back, whether that's coming from the administration or from our own attorney general. Peterman filed public records requests with Pate's office in July, seeking information about what Iowa provided, communications with the Justice Department and Attorney General's office, and records explaining how the decision was made. He also said he would have been skeptical of the request in part because of how Pate handled a federal voter data request during the first Trump administration. In 2017, Trump's Presidential Advisory Commission on Election Integrity sought voter information from states. Pate said Iowa would provide information available under state law, but would not release confidential information, including Social Security and driver's license numbers. Peterman told reporters, so my biggest question is then, what has changed since now and then? Privacy laws haven't changed. I think it's really Paul Pate's decision-making that's changed. Back then, he was willing to stand up for Iowans. Today, he's not. Peterman also used the soapbox to call for rolling back, quote, voting restrictions, end quote, enacted under Republican leadership. Iowa once allowed 40 days of early voting. Republican lawmakers reduced that to 29 days in 2017 and 20 days in 2021. Asked by reporters how long he believes the window should be, Peterman stopped short of committing to a specific number. We used to have 40. We're down to 20 now, he said. I'm not so naive as to believe that I can unilaterally change that on my own, but I will advocate to the legislature to make it as long as we can. He also doubled down on his support for voting by mail, noting that he used absentee voting while serving in the Navy. Peterman, who has called voter ID a common sense policy, said he would advocate for restoring voter attestation, which Iowa eliminated July 1st for voters who arrive at the polls without acceptable identification. Dan?
0: All right. Our final soapbox is Stewart proposes land tax green card auctions in congressional campaign. This also was written by Maya Marshall Hoff of the Des Moines Register. Libertarian Rick Stewart wants to replace income taxes with a land tax, auction off green cards, and replace the U.S. welfare system with universal basic income. Stewart, who is running for Iowa's 2nd congressional district, laid out his policy platform during the Des Moines Register's soapbox on Saturday, August 15th. Earlier this year, Stewart's place on the ballot was challenged over the name he listed on his nomination petitions. The appeal to knock him off the ballot was recently denied by a Polk County judge. Here's what he had to say. He helped change the U.S. U.S. immigration system that Stewart says, quote, doesn't work, end quote. He is proposing the country hold an annual green card auction, selling them to whoever is willing to pay the most. He says, quote, green cards for the United States, which allow you to work legally, are a valuable resource, and you don't take a valuable resource, which is scarce, and throw it away for nothing. You sell it. We will let people in who want to be here and can afford to be here because they won the auction that we're going to have every year for a lifetime, green cards, end quote. Stewart said he believes the auction system would bring in billions every year. Stewart proposed replacing the income tax with a land tax or a tax on each acre of bare land a person owns, excluding the value of man-made structures. He argued that income tax policy is primarily controlled by lawmakers who aren't looking out for the best interest of Iowans. Stewart also contended a land tax would cost the same as income taxes and would be more straightforward. He says, quote, it's income tax, the worst form of tax. It's the devil's playground. No matter who's in office, they just pass income tax regulations that help their people that voted for them, that hurt the people that didn't vote for them, end quote. Stewart said his proposed land tax would be paid on top of property taxes. Stewart said the best way to end the, quote, existential threat, end quote, of nuclear weapons is to eliminate them, which he claims would be an, quote, easy, end quote, task. He goes on to say nobody needs those nuclear weapons. We're going to get rid of them. It's going to be super easy because nobody actually wants them. They are useless, and they cost an enormous amount of money, end quote. He goes on to say, once we get rid of them, Russia's going to be richer, China's going to be richer, we're going to be richer, everybody's going to be richer, end quote, Stewart said. Pat?
1: And it's a little different state fair news here on page 6A of the Register. Iowa pork producers, Special Olympics, team up for bacon buddies at the state fair. Celia Brocker of the Register wrote this article. There's one event at the Iowa State Fair where everyone gets a blue ribbon and it involves pigs and teamwork. Bacon Buddies is an annual tradition that gives individuals with intellectual or developmental disabilities the chance to show pigs in one of Iowa's biggest stages. The program started in 2019 as a collaboration between the Iowa Pork Producers Association and Special Olympics Iowa. Paige Grave, age 30, of Des Moines, has been a Special Olympics athlete for 7 years but had never shown a pig until Saturday, August 15th. She was nervous, but after she was paired with mentors and her animal, seeing the pig made it exciting. Riley Dillinger, age 15, of Boone, and Adlin Dirks, age 13, of Fronda, joined 4-H because they like showing animals. They both participated in Bacon Buddies in county fairs and were happy to do it at the state fair, too. Dillinger showed the buddies how to wash the pigs and how to feed them marshmallows. Dirks taught Special Olympians how the pigs feed and how they grow muscle. Dirks said, I like helping a person that doesn't do it all the time like I do and getting to enjoy it and learn. Bacon Buddies is in its 6th year and has expanded to events across the state. Nearly 50 county fairs hosted Bacon Buddy shows in 2026, allowing hundreds of Special Olympic athletes to experience the joy of showing pigs with the support of dedicated youth mentors. Bacon Buddies is one of the most rewarding events IPPA participates in all year, and that's according to the IPP president, Dean Frazier. And he added, caring for people in our community is one of the We Care ethical principles that we follow every day that guide Iowa pig farmers. The 2026 Iowa State Fair Bacon Buddies program had 16 participants. Each buddy, our Special Olympics athlete, is paired with two 4-H or FFA mentors. The mentors teach athletes pig care, showmanship, and judge interaction, Iowa Pork Producers Association Joyce Hopstead. Hopstead, the program is a, quote, a winner, as a win-win for everyone, end quote, giving individuals with disabilities the opportunity to experience something that they might not otherwise get to do. She said it's a great experience for the mentors to work with the athletes as well. The spotlight, though, is on the buddies. The participants show a pig, talk about their experience while their parent or guardians watch them have fun. Each buddy gets a blue ribbon and walks through a tunnel with everyone cheering. Hop said it's one of those events that people have tears and smiles. It's just a feel-good event for everyone involved. It makes you feel good that you're doing something special for someone else that might never have that experience. The 2026 Special Olympics awarded four $500 scholarships to participating mentors through a random drawing. The award celebrates their dedication to serving others and creating meaningful experiences and friendships for Bacon Buddy athletes, and that's according to President and CEO of Special Olympics Iowa, John Kliegel. And he said this in a news release. He went on in the news release to say that these moments extend far beyond the fairgrounds. They change perceptions of individuals with intellectual disabilities, strengthen communities, and remind all of us that everyone deserves the chance to shine. Dan?
0: All right, we'll move over to the Metro and Iowa section front page. Waukee Police won't renew contract for Flock cameras. This is written and reported by Kyle Werner of the Des Moines Register. After national outcry and vandalism of Flock cameras reached central Iowa, the Waukee Police Department announced it won't renew its contract with the company. A few of the more than 120,000 Flock automated license plate reading cameras scattered across the country have been vandalized, damaged, or destroyed in recent months. There are more than 300 cameras in central Iowa, according to previous Register reporting. Several reports of vandalism and destruction have been confirmed in communities like Pleasant Hill, Ankeny, Johnston, and Altoona. None of Waukee's 11 Flock cameras have been vandalized, Waukee Police Chief Chad McCluskey told the Register. McCluskey, in a Facebook post on Friday, August 14th, announced the department will, quote, not renew our relationship with the automated license plate reader, which is acronym ALPR, vendor Flock Safety, end quote. The police chief said the department will stop using the license plate cameras, quote, pending the outcome of the 2027 legislative session, where lawmakers will likely consider legislation related to the technology. We made this decision after listening closely to concerns raised by ongoing national discussions, primarily concerns centered on privacy and data retention issues. We believe the right path forward is to let the legislative process set clear statewide standards before we continue our program, end quote. And that was all from McCluskey's statement. Automated license plate readers are cameras that can automatically recognize and register license plate characters and numbers and store images of the plates. Cameras can be stationary in vehicles or portable with solar panels. The cameras take still photos of the back of vehicles when motion is detected and store location, time, and date, as well as car, make, model, and color. Automated license plate readers are not the same as automated traffic enforcement cameras triggered by a violation such as speeding. Readers take images of all vehicles regardless whether a motorist has done anything wrong. Waukee is the first city in central Iowa to nix its Flock's contract. Metro cities like Ankeny, Altoona, Clive, Johnston, Urbandale, and West Des Moines have contracts with Flock, as does Pleasant Hill. Waukee joins Coralville in eastern Iowa, which canceled its contract with Flock Safety in February. Des Moines, which has 120 mobile license plate readers in Des Moines DMPD patrol vehicles and two stationary cameras, uses Motorola cameras. McCluskey previously told the Register that license plate reader cameras are, quote, a critical resource for law enforcement and have contributed to numerous positive outcomes in serious investigations that may not have been solved as quickly or at all without the technology, end quote. Waukee's flock cameras have helped several cases, including finding a man with dementia, locating a suspect in a sex trafficking investigation, and identifying suspects in an ATM theft ring and a multi-state fraud case. The technology has helped recover stolen vehicles, license plates, and other stolen items, McCluskey said in Friday's statement. He goes on to say, quote, we do not take the value of these tools lightly, and we want our community to understand the impact of this decision, but effectiveness alone isn't the only measure of a good decision. Pausing this program while our community and state stakeholders work through these questions together is what that mission looks like in practice. Pat?
1: Thank you, Dan. A school board member has been acquitted. She was accused of assaulting a North Polk student. William Morse is the writer of this article. A North Polk school board member has been found not guilty of assaulting a student at a track meet. Ashley Delaney of Polk City, who has served on the district's board since 2024, was charged in May with misdemeanor assault for allegedly manhandling the student. According to the complaint, Delaney was helping set up the track for an event and grabbed the sleeve of the student, who was not volunteering at the event, to force him to help her. The case went to trial this week, and on Wednesday, August 12th, the jury acquitted Delaney of misdemeanor assault. In a statement after the trial, Delaney acknowledged tugging on the student's sleeve, but she said the student, who she claimed was in fact helping at the event, had asked her where the starting blocks were located and that she was merely directing his attention to where he needed to go. Delaney said, this experience, sadly, has reinforced for me challenges facing educators and volunteers due to the growing culture of entitlement surrounding parenting and children. When every interaction is viewed through the most negative possible lens, the willingness to step forward as a volunteer or become an educator quickly declines. She added, the helpers our children are taught to seek out are rapidly disappearing because they are fearful of situations just like what I experienced. Adding, it is genuinely frightening to think that an adult can step in to help a child with good intentions and ultimately find themselves facing criminal allegations. Delaney remains on the North Polk School Board, and her term expires in 2027. Dan?
0: All right, next is a Tama woman crowned Iowa State Fair Queen. This is written and reported by Kyle Werner of the Des Moines Register. Gloomy skies and a stormy forecast didn't keep a large group of Iowans from gathering at the Ann and Bill Riley stage as they awaited the crowning of this year's Iowa State Fair Queen. The audience of friends, family, and fans hooped and hollered as 103 county fair and expo queens graced the stage August 15th, some donning bright-colored gowns and others wearing dresses that caught what light was still filtering through the clouds. Each county queen waved with one arm, a single flower in the other, while smiling big grins with a glimmer of hope and excitement in their eyes. The 2025 Iowa State Fair Queen, Raya Schrage of Grundy County, I hope I got that right, riled up the crowd, speaking of what being the Iowa State Fair Queen means to her. She says, quote, I'm just as excited as you guys to hear who has won. She said to the queens who were awaiting the big reveal, after an amazing week at the Iowa State Fair last year, I traveled about 13,000 miles around the state of Iowa, visiting 74 different county fairs and singing the national anthem about 30 times, end quote. She goes on to say, but my goal for this year was simple. Say yes to everything and rest when it's over, end quote. And rest she will after crowning this year's queen. As clouds got darker, the coronation moved faster, and as soon as rain began to sprinkle down on the Iowa State Fairgrounds, the 2026 queen was crowned. Belle Werner of Tama County, wearing a light blue dress, walked across the stage full of emotion, while Schrage replaced her county fair crown with the crown jewel of the Iowa State Fair and a large purple sash emblazoned with 2026 Iowa State Fair Queen. The newest queen marched and waved across the stage, hand on heart, before gathering for a big group hug with the other queens. She was quickly whisked away for pictures with family, friends, and Governor Kim Reynolds. Werner did not give a speech because of the impending rain that shortened the Iowa State Fair Queen coronation. The first runner-up was Jillian Damon of Page County. The second runner-up was Jillian Hansen, Benton County. Third runner-up, Eliza Schmidt of Dallas County. The Personality Plus winner was Anita Schulten of Warren County. For Outstanding Leadership, it was Bridget Bonner of Crawford County. The Iowa State Fair Queen Alumni Award in honor of Julie Walterman was Allison Gruntmeyer of Lee County. And Raya Schrage of Grundy Center and representing Grundy County was crowned as the 2025 State Fair Queen. Judging for the Queen is based on personality, attitude, awareness, leadership, citizenship, contributions to the community, overall appearance, charm, and poise, says the State Fair's website. The selection process can be rigorous. After being crowned at their respective county fairs, the girls and young women aged 16 to 21 must submit their resumes and state why they want to be the queen to qualify. Many contestants have extensive resumes that include participation in Future Farmers of America, or FFA, and 4-H. Some are involved in music and the arts, others in sports. I've got a couple, I can read a couple brief articles to take us up to birthdays. For Tuesday at the fair, we're over halfway through the 2026 Iowa State Fair, and there's still plenty more entertainment to discover on the sixth day of Iowa's biggest yearly celebration. Before you head to the fair, the Register has you covered with daily guides on livestock competitions, concerts, food, and more. Here's what to know about Tuesday, today, August 18th, at the Iowa State Fair. Tuesday looks to be a generally pleasant day at the fair with mostly sunny skies and a high near 84 degrees, according to the National Weather Service. Shower and thunderstorm chances return tonight, with rain becoming more likely after 1 a.m. and temperatures falling to around 68 degrees. There are 5 must-see events for day 6, and there are dozens of events each day at the Iowa State Fair, but we've picked a few to recommend for Tuesday. This morning was Dairy Cow Yoga at 8 a.m. at the Cattle Barn. There's the Auctioneers Calling Championship. That was at 9 a.m. at the Ann and Bill Riley stage. The Jumbo Fruits and Veggies judging was also at 9:15 at the Agricultural Building. The Beard Growing will be at 10:30 at Pioneer Hall. And the Citizenship Test at 2:30 p.m. at the Hall of Law and Fame. Tonight we have TLC, Salt and Peppa, and En Vogue will play at 8 p.m. on the grandstand stage. Tickets are available now at iowastatefair.org and start at $44.40. That'll take us up to birthdays.

0: All right, for Irish birthdays today, we have two of them, and one is Dennis Fisher of Boone, and the other is Harriet Shearer of Ames. So happy birthday to Dennis and Harriet. We hope you have a wonderful birthday today on August 18th. A couple celebrity birthdays of note. Drummer Dennis Elliott from the band Foreigner is 76. Comedian Dennis Leary is 69. Journalist Bob Woodruff turns 65. Actor Ed Norton is 57, and actor Christian Slater is 57. 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And now I'll turn it to Pat for the one obituary that we have today.
1: Thank you, Dan. Elaine Catherine Ball of Urbandale died peacefully, surrounded by family on August 11th, 2026. Born in Des Moines to Dr. James and Ida May Scullery on June 20th, 1941, Elaine was the second of their seven children. 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